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0: As promised, we're now joined by Peter Earle from the American Institute for Economic Research. Talk a little bit about inflation. Peter, how are you today?
2: Great. Great to be here.
0: Peter, your organization puts out what is called the Everyday Index on a monthly basis. It comes with different readings than what we get from the CPI or CE. Can you talk a little bit about the construction of this Everyday Price Index?
2: Sure. So the Everyday Price Index is an index that takes elements from the CPI. It weights them into an index of 24 prices. And what we

0: climbed 0.5% in January, which was the most it's climbed 3 months, and it was a lot of that was it was energy costs. But the EPI is that it rose almost 1%, almost twice that amount, and a lot of that was fueled by household fuels, utilities, that thing. So what we glean from that, sort of the conclusion we draw, is that the slowing of the disinflationary trend that we've seen is hitting households and individuals harder than the broad CPI index would indicate.
1: About over the last year, how does the reading that you've seen from your inflation index compare to the CPI?
0: It's a little bit better, but not terribly much. It's been a I believe the year over 6.5% on the EPI than 6.4% in the last CPI. So there certain things have impacted the index more, but where we really see the changes are on a month to month basis.
1: Obviously, there are different ways to measure it. The CPI tries to do one thing. The EPI tries to do another thing. I don't inherently believe that anyone is better or worse because they're measuring different things. Do you think there is, you know, any kind of increased accuracy in measuring certain things using your index and why it may be more representative of what individuals see or anything else along those lines?
0: Well, I think it's – so first of all, you know, it's sort of like Zeno's paradox, right? You can get closer to an inflationist, but you can never really hit it because prices – you're always sort of subject to snapshot fallacies whereby, you know, you take a price and it changes in the next day or the day before, that sort of thing. So it's always – you're always going to – it's always going to be an approximation of what these levers are doing. But in the case of the EPI, we're looking at – we're cutting out all the things in the CPI that consumers, you know, may not – be buying all the time, or it may not be part of the majority of household purchases in a given week. But again, you know, there's CPI. There's also the consumption expenditure index that is used by the Fed. You know, there's GDP deflator. There's a number of inflation, each of which has its own sort of benefits and costs or detractions to using.
1: When you look at the inflation picture heading into the remainder of 2023, my concern is that you're starting to see areas that had previously given deflationary tailwinds in the second half of last year that may be reversing. Do you share similar concerns?
0: I do, and actually those concerns were heightened this morning with PPI release. You know, I mean, if you look at the last few days, this pretty lousy PPI today, which not only was higher than expected, but there were revisions to previous PPIs all upward in the past few months. You know, the CPI number wasn't good a few days ago. We had strong retail sales yesterday. We had a blowout number in January. And so, you know, up of the Fed member Meester's comments this morning about a possible 50 basis points. I think fighting inflation is going to be a longer, slower battle, and I think we should actually start to think about a terminal policy rate of 5.75%, maybe even 6%.
1: Very good. Peter, appreciate you joining us today. Thank you for the time.
0: Great to be here.
1: That is Peter Earle from the American Institute for Economic Research. Mike, you had some follow-up things that you wanted to cover from our first segment.
2: Well, yeah, I mean, I think just outside of markets and decisions there, what I'm seeing across the board seems to be some, I guess, same complacency about interest rates that I'm sensing from the stock market. And I think it's worth, you know, mentioning some things such as where mortgage rates have gone right now. You know, I know a lot of people over the last few years looked at 3-1, 5-1, 7-1 ARMs and, you know, hope that interest rates are going to be coming down in the near future to be able to refinance. Well, they sort of have, I think, just not to the levels that people are hoping for.
1: Now they've gone back up, actually.
2: Where are they sitting now for the average 30-year?
1: So here's where we landed on this. So from Mortgage News Daily, the average 30-year fixed rate, it peaked on October 20th at 7.37.
2: Mm-hmm.
1: It then slid down to a low on February 2nd of this year, and it got all the way down to 5.99.
2: Wow.
1: So it came down almost 1.5 cents.
2: Yeah.
1: Since February 2nd, back up to 6.75 now.
2: Wow.
1: Yeah, in two weeks you've seen that. And that to me, again, remember, two things have happened here. So the 10-year Treasury February 2nd was at 3.37.
2: Yep.
1: It's at 3.83 now, so it's expanded by almost 0.5%.
2: Sure.
1: Mortgage rates have gone up by more than that. And that, to me, that extra spread over that 10-year Treasury, that's saying, hey, if we have to hold this on our books, we want to make sure that we're hedged in the event that there's a lot of inflation. And so we're gonna take a little extra there in terms of the rate that we're going to charge.
2: I think it speaks to demand, too. right? At the end of the day, demand and supply. I think there was a lot of there was a lack of activity in October, November timeframe, and my sense has been there is a heck of a

0: a lot more activity getting into the spring housing market right now.
1: It could be. The reason I don't think it's demand is that banks aren't raising their deposit rate, which is what you would typically see if banks wanted to attract more deposits because they don't, you know, because they need more loans and things like that. It might be some of that. I tend to think it's more banks don't like risk. I know that we think that they do like risk, but we saw from the investment banks back in 2007, 2008. But if you talk to any banker, and by banker, I mean the person actually does the lending, the borrow.
0: Yeah, they're risk averse.
1: They are the most nervous people in the world. They don't like risk at all. And so if you're a banker and you're saying, okay, if there's a chance I have to hold this loan on my books for the next 30 years, what do I want to get paid? If you see inflation starting to creep up again, you say, yeah, I'm going to need more because I want to be stuck holding this thing forever. U.S. profits just peaked. That usually means lifts are coming. That's the headline from Bloomberg. And does it make a convincing case, Mike?
0: Well, I think the term peaked is interesting. Peak to me implies some sort of all-time high and then coming down. And they did come down in the most recent quarter. I don't think we have any real evidence that they will never go higher again. But nonetheless, the last few years have been highly profitable for most U.S. companies, I would generally say, in an environment where there's been a lot of cash poured into these companies. And so, yeah, the general conclusion that I would come to is if they did, in fact, peak and now profits are coming down, those companies are going to do whatever they can to defend their share price, which may mean layoffs. I'm not convinced that we are seeing those imminently.
1: So it's really interesting to see. I mean, Tucker was talking about Twilio there, and Twilio, despite announcing those that big earnings report, Twilio is one of the companies that this week, or maybe it was last week,
0: second round of layoffs,
1: announced their second round of layoffs, 7% after doing a round of layoffs in September. We had another one of these this morning. DocuSign came out that, hey, we're going to be laying off 10% of our workforce. They had done 9% in September. So again, you're getting close to 20%, which, by the way, I hate to say I told you so, but I told you so. This is what happens when companies cut 10%. They realize 3 or 4 months later it's not enough, and they have to do another round of layoffs. And
0: what a terrible environment to work in, by the way.
1: And here's my guess, unfortunately. There's probably going to be a third round for most of those companies, because that's how it worked in the tech bubble. You usually end up having to cut 25 to 35% of your staff to get your company squared away during a, you know, struggling, during an environment where, you know, things are no longer in your favor. So
0: when it comes to the layoffs,
1: yes,
0: I think it's pretty clear that generally these companies are being rewarded by their shareholders for doing layoffs
1: today. Yes.
0: And so from that perspective, I am concerned about it. Look, you know, these companies have come out of the last few years and really done their best to, you know, make themselves beholden to more than just their shareholders. But I don't buy it. Right? At the end of the day, these companies are doing everything they can to maximize shareholder return. And if that means cutting labor by 10%, they're going to do so. And when incentives are aligned in that direction, it's tough to see what's going to prevent it from happening.
1: Now, we've seen, and again, both these companies, Twilio and DocuSign, tech sector. Okay, sure. These are not companies that are in manufacturing. They're not companies that are in housing. They're not companies that are in food production. They're in the tech sector. There's way too much hiring that went on during the pandemic. Now you're seeing a lot of companies having to cut headcount as a result. So when we see this headline, U.S. profits just peaked, that usually means layoffs are coming. Tech sector, it's being proven true so far. But when we talk about the labor market as a whole right now, it's still very tight. And so I continue to wonder, and I don't know if this will be the case, but if I am company X that says, hey, I've got to reduce my spend by Y dollars over the course of the next year.
0: Mm-hmm.
1: One of the first levers I look at for headcount in a tight labor market, hey, can I get rid of any real estate that I'm not using because I have employees working remotely? Okay. Even in the tech sector, you're seeing some of that. I mean, Facebook, Meta, what the heck they're called these days. They announced that they were supposed to take, I think it was 500,000 square feet in Hudson Yards in New York City. They said, no, we're not going to do that.
0: Walmart, just to say, and they closed three of their, they had these tech hubs. They were competing with all the Salesforces and Amazons of the world. So they had three locations in Carlsbad, California, Portland, Oregon, and Austin, Texas. Closed all of them.
1: So
0: didn't announce layoffs, just closed their, you know, hubs.
1: Now, the counterpoint to all this is that even

0: know the Fed raising interest rates for a year, they've only been in an area that would borderline qualify as restrictive for maybe the last 6 months now.
1: Yep.
0: Since August, maybe September. So the counterpoint to all this is, hey, yes, we haven't seen layoffs outside of tech yet, but that's rates really haven't been that high for that long. You know, the higher now, but again, back in July of last year, the Fed funds rate was still in the twos.
1: Yep.
0: You know?
1: So, I mean, my answer on all this is, again, maybe. I can't definitively say right now that the reason non-tech companies, companies outside the technology sector have not yet laid off employees definitively because interest rates haven't been high for long enough. But look, companies are being rewarded for laying off employees right now, and it is a relatively new phenomenon that they're dealing with in terms of higher borrowing costs, etc.
0: Can we also briefly talk a little bit about just what we're seeing that's been rallying this year? Because this continued again yesterday in the Russell 2500 growth index. These are some of the names that were up big yesterday. BME, 12%. Stitch Fix, 15%. Carvana, 18%. Wayfair, 10%. Do we all of a sudden think these companies, did Beyond Meat yesterday come out and say, hey guys, guess what? Our new product voted best tasting fake meat ever, and it got into more mouths yesterday than any day ever. No!
1: You know what I'd love to see? An overlay of traffic volume to the Wall Street Bets Reddit subreddit overlaid with these stock prices.
0: This is stuff that is being bid up right now. It's very frothy and very reminiscent of what we were seeing in 2021
1: exactly
0: and 2022.
1: Yeah.
0: It's not the kind of stuff that is indicative of a healthy long-term recovery. Maybe you get it, but when Beyond Meat, who, again, we've talked, you know, the last 2 weeks about just how badly they've been struggling, when they're up 10%, that's not, hey, it's all clear, Beyond Meat's fine. That's individuals gambling.
1: Yes.
0: Okay. Maybe it works out, maybe it doesn't. This is all retail stuff that is, you don't have a bunch of hedge funds piling into Beyond right now saying the turnaround's just around the corner. Like, that's not the message that you're getting.
1: No, but they may have exited a bunch of their shorts because they're worried about being called out of them.
0: And that also becomes part where things start to get more dangerous because now you don't have that potential short squeeze to, you know, continue to move things up as people get more bullish eventually. So this is it's a dodgy market right now. Been good so far to start the year, but it has not, you had the rally in the places that makes sense, honestly.
1: Fair.
0: But maybe that's just my own personal perspective on it because I don't
1: think... Well, it clearly is a personal perspective on it, but time will tell whether you're right or wrong. So the average new car purchase, according to J.D. Power and Associates, was, frankly, well above $40,000. Let me get the exact price. It hit a record of $47,362 in the month of December, according to J.D. Power. And to me, this is just a continuation of a trend that we've been seeing over the last several years. This is not purely a pandemic trend, for example. But in what year did Ford, for instance, stop making sedans?
0: 3 years ago.
1: Was it 03?
0: Maybe two.
1: It was a while ago. It was actually pre-pandemic, so I think it was a while ago. They at least announced it, but you're right. Model years might
2: 2018.
1: Okay. So this has been a trend for a while where Americans have been pushing towards bigger and more expensive cars, I think really as a whole, but this really stepped a whole different direction during the pandemic where, hey, there was a limited supply of semiconductors, and so companies that are producing cars said, we're only going to focus on those that make us the biggest profit margins. And that's what's happened, I think, resulted in this.
0: No.
1: You disagree?
0: Yes.
1: Okay.
0: There's still plenty of cheap options out there.
1: Yeah, but we don't buy them.
0: I know.
1: That's my point.
0: No, it's not because manufacturers changed the cars they're making.
1: Well, it did. Ford stopped making sedans.
0: Okay, go buy a Civic. They still make them. They're $25,000. You want a Corolla?
1: There are
0: it's $25,000.
1: Fewer
0: grand
1: of
0: as
1: those
0: well.
1: Options out there, and Americans are not buying them. I guess would
0: it's
1: be my
0: not
1: entire
0: that,
1: point.
0: It's not because manufacturers said we're not going to make these anymore.
1: No, it came from a perspective, which is where I started. Americans no longer want to drive cheap sedans. They want to drive big SUVs.
0: We are stupid when it comes to cars.
1: Yeah, I agree
0: with that. Let's call a spade a spade. And specifically, like, right now, we're being dumber than ever. Like, we are just making, the worst financial decisions possible when it

0: comes to cars right now. I can't overstate this enough because it's absolutely horrible. Okay. If we look at the data, let me just put this in perspective. Okay. If we look at the data that's out there now, okay, let's look at the January jobs report that tells us, okay, here's the average hourly wage in the U.S. It's $33 an hour. If you work 2,000 hours at that, you're going to make $66,000 a year, which is about where median household income is, because the median household in the U.S., again, you look at the number of jobs, actually has less than one job because of just how it works out. But retired people, blah, blah, blah. So if you're talking about the average car price
1: at $47,000.
0: At $47,000, while Americans are making 60, again, call it $70,000 just to make the math easy.
1: Sure.
0: And I think that's where the actual median household income is. That number's insane.
1: Yes.
0: It's absolutely insane. Because if you go back through, again, remember, much of the last 20 years, you didn't really see much in the way of real earnings gains. It was basically eaten up by inflation. Average American family over the last, you know, 10, 15 years was making anywhere from like $55,000 to $60,000.
1: Mm-hmm.
0: And the cars they were buying were averaging $25,000, $27,000, $28,000, somewhere around there. There's been, again, just a huge ramp up in the last 5 years in particular, really the last three that have driven this. It's not sustainable. The only way this works is basically if you get to the point where people are just, you know,
2: Morgan.
0: Okay, I'm taking out an 8-year car loan. I'm going to own the car for 6 years, and then I'm going to plan on it getting repoed with like 2 years left on it as I buy something. It can't last forever. Cars we're buying are just too expensive. You should not be buying a $50,000 vehicle unless you're making $250,000 a year.
1: Yeah.
0: That's where it is, okay? And there are plenty of good vehicles for cheaper. You can buy, again, you don't need to be spending a ton of money. You want to buy something, who cares what you want to necessarily buy? You can find a ton of good cars still in that range between $20,000 and $35,000. Really good cars. Now, they don't have the heated steering wheel, and they don't have the panoramic moonroof. Who cares about the panoramic moonroof? You're supposed to be looking at the road.
1: I think that if there's one area of concern that I have for vehicle companies is that I don't think that they are producing a whole lot of vehicles. I know that they're not producing a whole lot of vehicles for that segment. I don't think they're prepared to do so, and I think their demand is going to end up in the next few years. Because you're right, people have been rolling these auto loans into new 6, 7, 8 year loans and just, you know, hey, I can afford the monthly payment here. And now that interest rates have doubled, I think it's fair to say that interest rates on cars have doubled in the last 12 months. That's not going to be feasible anymore.
3: What about pickup truck? I'm looking through this list of pickup trucks, and given these are just the base listings, but like Ford Maverick, 23,000. Hyundai Sonata, 26,000. Chevy Colorado, 28,000. Toyota Tacoma, 28,000.
1: Are they new vehicles?
3: New.
1: Yeah.
0: Yeah. I mean, look, even if you go.
3: People like all the bells and whistles and the leather seats.
0: And you want to go up a little from that, not get the base. Okay, get a Tacoma that's, you know, 35 instead of 28. You need to have the Tundra, you know, 55.
3: Right. And around here, you need the four wheel drive, obviously. Now so that's going to cost you more, but.
0: Again, if you need an expensive car for work for one reason or another, hey, you're, you know, a contractor and you're in your truck all day. It's what, you know, you're towing around. You just want to be comfortable because your truck is your office. Okay, fine. That's a working vehicle. At least I could case for that.
1: But, Chuck, you were just looking at Bureau of Labor Statistics numbers, right? Just
0: yeah.
1: A minute ago. What percent of our workforce is made up of farming and construction?
0: In terms of, like, how many are actually doing that?
1: Yeah.
0: About 7 or 8%.
1: At most, I think.
0: Yeah, and that's between the two.
1: Yeah. I'm struggling to think of a whole bunch of other categories that require that type of vehicle.
0: No, it's...
1: That you personally would own, right? I mean, like, yeah, if you drive a dump truck, then you're going to buy that kind of vehicle, but you don't own your dump truck. If you're a tow,
0: maybe if you're a tow driver,
1: very few of you actually own your tow truck, and that's not factoring into that $47,000 new vehicle price, I don't believe. So
0: it's just not sustainable. And I get it. Everyone wants the bells and whistles. Trust me, when I start shopping around for cars, I do the same thing. I'm like, oh, like that sounds nice. And then I look at the price. And what I always come back to is I'm going to really enjoy that for the first couple weeks. And then the novelty is going to wear off. And I'm going to be stuck with my payment for the next 6 years.
3: Everybody likes that feeling, that initial feeling. But,
0: you know, it
3: goes away quick.
0: It's just I keep coming back to that. And it's not to say that
1: I
0: like nice cars aren't fun.

0: I mean, trust me, one of my dreams would be to own a Corvette. I think it would be fantastic. But I also think it would be really stupid of me to do that right now.
1: Yeah, I take great pride driving the worst car in my neighborhood, or series of cars. Yeah, I think I might have two of the worst five, so.
0: You know, so it's just not sustainable. You see the price of new vehicles rise as quickly as they have.
1: What does it mean for automakers?
0: Well, here... There are a few different things to unpack there. What do you think they're going to do? Because I don't know.
1: I think they're going to struggle a little bit. I don't know that it's easy to pivot from the real push that you've made towards EVs back towards cheap, whatever cars we think are people are going to. I don't think that suddenly Americans are just going to flock to sedans. So I think it's about trying to create cheap SUVs, perhaps. And it doesn't seem to line up with the drive and the push that these have made towards, you know, pure EVs over the last few years.
0: Why don't Americans like hatchbacks? Because to me, the hatchback is the pinnacle of the car, actually.
2: Yeah. You want to know the truth?
0: Yeah. Because
2: they look dorky.
0: Do they, though? I mean, like, how...
2: Yeah. The typical American thinks they look dorky.
0: But why is that dorkier than... Again, most of these small SUVs are basically hatchbacks that are, like, six Here, inches
1: yeah.
0: higher.
1: Yeah.
2: I wouldn't have a problem with a hatchback, but I'm just telling you the answer. They yeah. look nerdy or dorky.
1: I had to really push my wife into Civic hatchback. It took a long while.
0: But like, I'll give you an example. The Ford Mustang Mach-E, it is a hatchback.
2: Yeah, definitely.
0: You go out and you look at how high it is, actually. I've measured one. There's one that sits in our parking lot.
1: Oh, then that's what they're going to do. They're going to make hatchbacks and call them SUVs.
0: It is a hatchback. It's 2 inches higher
1: than my
0: car.
1: That's what
0: they're
1: going to do. Yeah. That's the solution.
0: That's all you got to do is call it an SUV, but just make it a hatchback.
1: Yeah, they're done.
2: I wonder if that guy was looking out the window of you measuring his car. It's like, what the hell is this guy
0: I'm
2: doing?
0: I'm going to see if I can get it on the flatbed.
1: We brought in Mark Fandetti from the Armstrong Advisory Group this morning to join us on the program and talk a little bit about what we saw there. Mark, thanks for joining us. Appreciate it.
3: Great to be here. Thanks, Mike.
1: So let's start right off. Expectations for this consumer price index report were that they would continue to decline from the numbers that we saw in the December report, which showed, 6.5% year-over-year inflation. Mm-hmm. And key cooling off occurring in goods inflation specifically. We're starting to see some stuff in services. By and large, what we were seeing was goods inflation beginning to cool off. The headline reports that we saw this morning for January were slightly higher than expectations, but I would say within a rounding error of overall expectations for what we would see from the headline numbers. So let's start right there. Headline inflation, 0.5% month over month. I believe expectations were for a 0.4% increase. Year over year, 6.4% year over year. So a decline from last month, but again, slightly hotter than was anticipated, I believe.
3: Yeah, I think we'd been lulled into a skits, not us, just collectively we, the whole country, investors, however you want to think about that, had been lulled into a sense of complacency by a few months' worth of good readings, which were expected because energy prices were coming down.
1: Yep.
3: So favorable year over year and even month over month comparisons made for an ultimately illusory, I think we'll see whether or not today's reading bodes what it bodes for future readings.
1: Sure.
3: We don't want to read too much any data point, but a few months maybe gave us a false sense of relief due to falling energy prices, and that reversed modestly. The big story this month, I think you already pointed out, shelter increasing 0.7% month over month and nearly 8% year over year. That was a driver of about the month over month inflation change. And that seems fairly well, again, in services inflation, as you pointed out, Mike, taking the baton from goods inflation. So we've got goods deflation now.
1: Yep.
3: Now that the pandemic phase has passed. And we're into services inflation.
1: So you want a car, you want a board game, you need a a new video game console. Those things are not going for quite as much as they were over the last few years, or at least the pace of increases is slowing down.
3: Right.
1: But talk to me about services. I mean, look, when it comes to services inflation, I think the primary one here making up a third of CPI is shelter.
3: Yeah.
1: So digging in there a bit, that's one area that I think there's been a lot of expectation cooling off, and yet we are still, I think the average month-to-month increase on shelter costs has been 0.5 or 0.6%, and we got a 0.7% reading time. Any takeaways there?
3: Other than that, it's indicative of persistent underlying inflation. No, I don't have any deep insights. And
1: sure.
3: I think it's important to keep in mind the big picture, which is that which the Fed can control, which is monetary inflation, underlying inflation, trend inflation.
1: Mm-hmm.
3: Some people call it core inflation. These are all synonyms.

0: So forgetting for a moment about the tree, looking at the forest, there's evidence of mid-single-digit persistent dug in. You look at expectations or wages or supercore or core, and we can get into the nitty-gritty of those, but that's, to me, less important than the fact that underlying or trend inflation is persistent and fairly well dug in, and it's going to require some economic pain to uproot and ultimately squash.
1: So that was your perspective. I mean, I know your perspective on going into this report, right? Like, you and I spend a fair bit of time together, whether you like it or not. So I know your perspective has been, hey, we had a few good months of data, but the concern would be, hey, do things trend back up in the direction? Do energy costs bring overall prices back up? Right? To you, I don't think it's any one piece that prices back up, but are we going to be able to see that persist drag down or that disinflationary pressure that we have
0: seen?
1: Where's
0: that going to come from has been my question throughout. Historically, every monetary tightening, every hike in rates by the Fed of the Fed funds rate, that short-term interest rate that drives up treasury bills, et cetera, that's always been associated with a slowdown in economic activity, which pushes up unemployment, which downward pressure on wages, and that helps to do inflation. It would be odd if inflation came down without economic cost, because historically disinflations, not just the 70s, but other periods, not just in the United States, globally, historically disinflations inevitably are accompanied by economic sacrifice.
1: Take a look at a few individual components here. So shelter, as we mentioned, makes up over a third of headline CPI. It continues to run hot. My takeaway there, just getting away from the overall headline, would be going to be tough to see a slowdown in shelter costs if you hot housing market, right? I mean, overall interest rates are down from those 7% peaks to now below 6% on the 30-year mortgage. Clearly, there's some excitement again about housing.
0: Mm-hmm.
1: I'm having a tough time understanding where that, there's been a lot of people calling for some relief on the shelter cost of the index. I don't really see it unless you see an overall housing cool off, and there's nothing indicating that today.
0: I mean, it could happen, and this is just a philosophical difference between the way I look at inflation and maybe some of the bottom-up forecasters that you talk to on the show look at inflation. I don't find building up from individual components to be particularly helpful, because if you've got underlying inflation, it's like you got water in your house. It comes in through a shingle and it ends up in the bathroom downstairs. How the heck did it get there? We don't know. The larger point is that there's water building up on your roof and it's going to make its way into expected places. This, to me, is a decent analogy. Inflation. There's too much money in the economy, ultimately. That pushed up the level of prices. This, I'm being a little bit abstract here, but it helps me to not get down. We could talk about shelter. It's interesting.
1: Yeah.
0: It is over 34% this month if you look at the table breakdown that they update with every report of inflation. So it's going to, by necessity, drive it.
1: It's
0: a big component. Yeah. You know, food is 13.5%. Energy prices are a little less than 10%. So, but they're very volatile.
1: Right.
0: That's how they become a driver. But to me, the bigger problem, going back to the water in the house metaphor, if I may, is that there's a lot of water on the roof still. And until we care that fundamental problem, too much money in the economy driving up prices through wages, and the best evidence of this is a hot labor market, whether you look at vacancies or unemployment, et cetera.
2: So, Mark,
0: Brendan,
2: would that is that really kind of the indicator, this idea that it's, really focused in housing, that this is a much more systemic problem than this idea that, and we know this idea of it being transitory is long in the past, but, that transitory piece, that seems to be where the goods are, right? We've kind of cured the
1: supply chain,
2: that sort of thing,
0: that's
2: but now
0: it
2: seems to be very systemic. It's kind of built in, as you said, there's too much cash in the system. Would you view this as being proof of that?
0: I probably wouldn't use the word proof. That's just a personal preference, because you could always be disproved. So I'd say it's strong evidence of it. Yeah.
1: So,
0: 1 month it shows up in one component, another month it jumps around, which is why we like here, and others do as well, median or trimmed mean CPI. We'll get data on that later today. It takes out the outliers no matter where they originate to give you a sense for what is going on in trend sense. And that's what we want to get at.
1: So, Mark, I'm going to make you play a little bit of mental gymnastics here. I know your perspective on this, and your perspective is, hey, this is going to be very difficult to defeat. That is clearly, at least over the last few months, not necessarily the market's position on this. And so we're seeing positive returns so far from all three major indices. I guess my question for you would be, the report that we received today, in my view, it's probably a B-, maybe a C-plus in terms of doing what we need to do to prove inflation.
0: Mm-hmm.
1: How do you think markets are taking this data so far? Because, said, markets are up slightly. Was this just a,

0: good enough report?
1: I don't see how it could be viewed that way. So I'm at a little bit of a loss to explain market reaction. This tells me that Fed funds probably have to go to mid fives or higher. We've been in the 6%. I don't want to tarnish you with my views, but I've been in the 6% plus camp, just using basic rules of thumb. Mm-hmm. No, I don't claim any great foresight, but historically, you got to get Fed funds up higher than the rate of inflation so that the real Fed funds rate is enough to slow down economic activity. We're not anywhere near that point yet. How markets, X in particular, which should be trading lower if expect interest rates are higher, which I think they probably are for any reasonable person today, how they can be trading high, I don't claim to understand.
0: So then let's take out the day-to-day movements or minute-to-minute movements of the stock market, because who the heck knows? There's millions of participants deciding that.
1: Fair point.
0: Give me one person's view. Give me Jerome Powell. Jerome Powell came out at his last meeting and said, look, he's always going to be pretty conservative in all of this, but he used the word disinflation on one occasion. And to me, was a pretty... I don't know. It was a pretty dovish series of statements compared to where he has been the last few months.
1: Yeah.
0: Again, I know your perspective on this, but is this report enough to change Jerome Powell's mind?
1: I don't know what Jerome Powell's framework is. I don't consider him to be a particularly effective, competent Fed chairperson. I think he needs to...
0: Not asking that question.
1: Okay, well, but it's important that I state that because I'm getting inside of his mind.
0: Yep.
1: Because he doesn't seem to have an analytically consistent approach to this problem. One press conference, he's saying financial conditions aren't a concern. Another, he's underscoring. He's confused real and nominal interest rates. I mean, he's much smarter than I am, but he clearly doesn't have training in this particular. Yeah, I mean, he's an established, successful private equity investor, among other things. But in this domain, he lacks training, and it's painfully obvious when he speaks. He gets concepts confused. So I don't have a lot of confidence in his leadership, and I think that's borne out by inflation experience of the past 3 years, frankly.
0: So would your take be that this report might not be enough to change his mind, but it should?
1: I don't think his mental framework is established enough to predict how he will respond to something like this. This could send him off the deep end in the other direction, like the parent who sometimes discipline their kids, other times they're very liberal, and the kids' behavior over the place as a result. I don't know. I'm stretching for metaphors here, Mike. Help.
0: No,
1: you know
0: good.
1: What I mean.
0: Yeah.
1: The guy does have a philosophy, an approach, a framework. And I think in the modern era, you need somebody in charge of monetary policy who does. I don't know how he thinks about it. This could send him, again, over the edge because nobody wants to be called a wimp.
0: Yep.
1: And if he fails, he'll be one of the biggest monetary wimps in history. So he could overreact.
2: Mark, can you tell us how you really feel about
1: all
2: this?
1: Right, isn't it true, though?
2: Can you please?
1: Does anybody remember Arthur Burns? You know the name Arthur Burns. He was Fed chair, and he was a Republican conservative, CEA chair, intellectual giant. Failure. His whole career was one success after another. He was a golden boy until he failed at the Fed. Now he's a post child for monetary failure. Mm-hmm. But that's about to be updated with Jerome's picture.
2: Whoa.
1: Right? Isn't
2: Happy
1: it,
2: Valentine's Day,
1: right.
2: Jerome.
1: Big kiss to Jerome.
0: Parker, if we were ever going to have Jerome Powell on the show, I guess you could wrap that.
2: Oh, yeah. He might
1: check my
2: he
1: calendar.
2: Might come
1: do
2: on
1: when
2: soon.
1: I'm on vacation.
2: Yeah,
0: he's going to be showing up at Mark Fanday's doorstep. Not on the.
1: But I'm saying he could actually overreact here to prove his monetary masculinity.
2: Because of you.
1: Because of this shot,
2: you might just send interest rates through the roof.
0: We are going to take a quick break. We'll have a little bit of a roundup here on inflation. Mark Fandetti, really appreciate you joining us here to talk about CPI this morning.
3: As promised, we're now joined by Amir Sher from Inflation Insights here to talk a little bit about, inflation. How are you doing today?
4: I'm doing great. How are you guys?
3: We're doing well. So we get a hot jobs report this morning. We had hot auto sales numbers for January. Either yesterday or the day before, I can't remember. Hot ISM services coming out this morning, and all I can think of is, geez, it seemed like not just in the U.S., but overseas as well, all this demand may end up leading to a resurgence in inflation in the latter part of this year.
4: Yeah, I was saying to somebody this morning, we should kind of maybe stop talking about a soft landing and start talking about a liftoff.
3: We might not land.
4: The numbers are looking pretty good today. In terms of just inflation, I've been of the sort of view that, there's a decent chance we get a pickup in core inflation in the first quarter of this year. I feel like everyone's gotten pretty complacent because the last three reports were a bit more subdued.
0: Mm-hmm.
4: Typically in January, we tend to get a lot of new contracts coming in. And, if you just think back even a couple of months ago, before today, the general view has been, look, there's a recession. It's coming in the next, 6 months probably. And so if you're a business trying to take price,

0: January setting a new contract is possibly the last chance you're going to have to take price, especially if the economy does end up in a recession. And so my feeling is, you know, you could get some of these new contracts which feed into the CPI in January. We could get a bit of a pop of a couple of months in core inflation. And I think that would be a surprise to a lot of folks who've sort of gotten used to the last 3 months of, you know, slower inflation readings.
1: The one thing that I have always found with inflation is that it is something where it does take time for that to develop just because of how the methodology shows up in the CPI and other reports. So even if you start to see building now, it might not actually show up for a quarter or two. Is that accurate at this point?
0: So I would say, yes, there are some lags in the CPI. The most obvious in the way we measure housing. But in a lot of other areas of the CPI, it is basically happening, you know, close to real time. So, for example, you mentioned auto sales earlier. Auto prices, and it doesn't matter if we're talking about used cars or new cars, that's based on actual transaction-level data that happens every month. So all the sales that just happened in January for new cars, that pricing information is going to come into the next CPI that comes out on February 14th. So that's, you know, pretty close to real-time information. It's really just housing, which is probably the biggest lag. And I would say, you know, health insurance prices are also a big lag. So that is a pretty decent chunk of core inflation. You think about housing, that's 40%. That's going to lag by almost a year to what's happening in the rental market. But for a lot of other items, it is, I would say, very close to, you know, sort of what you're seeing on the ground.
2: Omar, this is Mike. The last, 6 month inflation reports have included a pretty significant drop in oil prices, gasoline prices, you know, big ticket items that pretty much everybody pays for, everybody sees front and center. I'm guessing I have no idea where gas prices are going to go over the next 6 months. If you strip that out, and again, I know you're alluding to core price here, but do you have a sense for, hey, if we strip out gasoline alone and everything else, you know, does what it's going to do, what are we looking at in terms of the next 6 months if we do flatline oil prices or even see oil prices going back in the other direction? I mean, how much does that seep through to more than just gasoline prices, for example?
0: Yes, I guess I would say, you know, first of all, I think everyone's seeing gas prices go back up. You know, we had a nice run of prices declining, as you mentioned, the last 6 months. It looks like we're probably going to see gasoline up around, you know, February looks like it could be up another 1-2 percentage points. So it is going to add a bit to line inflation reading in the next, certainly in January report coming out in a couple of weeks, and then probably a bit in the February report as well. You know, what I would say is in terms of it seeping through to us, I think the good news is that when you, it's really not gasoline that's the bigger issue for the pass-through. It's more diesel. Mm-hmm. Diesel prices, obviously everything gets transported by truck, so diesel really matters quite a lot. And diesel price right now, even though the numbers are still kind of high, we've seen some of these forward prices for diesel come down quite a lot the last several months. So I think that means diesel prices come down pretty appreciably in the next 2-3 months. And I think it's going to, you know, sort of put a lid on some of the pass-through day, for example, transporting food or transporting, you know, furniture, things like that. That was a big part of the story last year. It's like the next few months, that'll be less of an issue.
1: Amir, when you look at how how a resurgence in growth may impact the Fed and their acts, do you look at that and say, hey, they're probably going to, you know, still pause in March and take a wait-and-see approach, or does this put another hike on the table potentially for that May meeting?
0: So honestly, my takeaway after the last meeting was they're going to go in, and they're likely to go again in May anyway. I mean, their forecast in December already said, look, we're going to get to just north 5. Another 2 hikes would get you exactly to what they forecast in December.
1: Mm-hmm.
0: And, you know, you don't want to make too much of just sort of one day's report, one market report. But honestly, if you sit here, the market's already kind of after today priced out a lot of the cuts that it had back half of this year. The market was looking for a couple of cuts come, you know, later this year. After this jobs number today, a lot of that has been kind of wiped out because, you know, essentially what you're implying, which is, hey, they might have to do a little bit more here. But my feeling after the meeting was their big concern is still inflation. They're not getting complacent, even if the market is. And, you know, if they need to do more, then they're more than willing to go again after March and after May as well.
1: Very good. Amir, thank you so much for the time. We appreciate it and have a fantastic weekend.
0: Same to you guys.
1: Thank you. That is Amir Sharif from Inflation Insights talking about, well, inflation.
2: I feel as though every single person that we have talked to recently about the economy, market, which has been a lot of our talk, has kind of ended their conversation with, well, markets may be interpreting in one way, but I think the Fed is going to interpret this way, or

0: you know, we should interpret it that way. There seems to be a lot of concern about how markets are entering things right now.
1: Well, we're at that point where, again, everything is nicely in balance. If you look at just everything right now and say, hey, if the economy stayed like this forever, this would be great. It's true, okay? If you have inflation that's running 0.2% a month, yeah, and you're adding a ton of jobs, okay, that's exactly what you want.
0: Yeah.
1: Like, you're at this Goldilocks period. But there's, I forget who it is, I think it's Bob Elliott who coined a great term that's out there right now, which is transitory Goldilocks. We've had this idea that inflation was transitory. There was this idea floating out there that it was. And people are looking at where things are right now where, hey, Fed hikes have not really slowed the economy in any way. In fact, right now, again, for January at least, you're seeing an acceleration from what we saw in Q4. They have done enough where you are seeing inflation coming down, either because of what they've done or just, you know, hey, people and businesses adapt and costs get sorted out and this and that. So inflation's looking better. But does it stay there? And I think there are just an awful lot of people that are hanging their hat on, hey, this is good. This is where it should be. Like, we should appreciate this. And it's like, fine, you can appreciate it for what it is now, but just remember, markets and economies are always evolving. And that just because something looks one way today doesn't mean that's how it's going to look 6 to 9 months from now. And so I kind of use that idea of transitory Goldilocks to describe where we are right now, and that, yes, the economy in January, really freaking good. Does it stay that way? I'm not convinced.
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1: As promised, now joined by Peter Earle from the American Institute of Economic Research, here to talk a little bit about inflation. Peter, how are you today?
3: Hey, great to be here.
1: Peter, your organization puts out what is called the Everyday Price Index on a monthly basis. It comes up with different readings than we get from the CPI or PCE. Can you talk a little bit about the construction of this Everyday Price Index?
3: Sure. So the Everyday Price Index is an index that takes certain elements from the CPI. It weights them into an index of 24 prices. And what we do then is we look for changes in those prices, and like any index would. But I think what's unique about the EPI, what we do is we look for consumer or household costs that are not either contract or unavoidable, essentially. You know, you can avoid, say, new car, that sort of thing. But everything from food, medicine, pharmaceuticals, different costs of maintaining your home and all that sort of thing, all of that is in there. And that's what makes the EPI, the Everyday Price Index, kind of a better look at what's happening with inflation and how it's impacting individuals and households.
1: What did it show for the month of January, and how does it compare to what we saw from the CPI?
3: Right. The overall CPI climbed 0.5% in January. It was the most it's climbed in 3 months, and it was a lot of that was energy costs. But what we saw in the EPI is that it rose almost 1%, almost twice that amount. And a lot of that was fueled by household fuels, utilities, that sort of thing. So what we glean from that, sort of the conclusion we can draw, is that the slowing of the disinflationary trend that we've seen is hitting households and individuals harder than the broad CPI index would indicate.
1: What about over the last year? How does the reading that you've seen from your inflation index compare to the CPI?
3: It's a little bit higher, but not terribly much. It's been I believe the year over year is 6.5% on the EPI than versus 6.4% in the last CPI. So there certain things have impacted the index more, but where we really see changes are on a month to month basis.
1: So obviously there are different ways to measure inflation. The CPI tries to do one thing. The EPI tries to do a thing. I don't inherently believe that any was better or worse because they're measuring different things. Do you think there is, you know, any kind of increased accuracy in measuring certain things using your index and it may be more representative of what individuals see or anything else along those lines?
3: Well, I think it's – so first of all, you know, it's sort of like Dino's paradox, right? You can get closer to what inflation is, but you can never really – because prices, you're always sort of subject to snap analyses whereby, you know, you take a look at a price and it changes in the next day or the day before.

0: that sort of thing. So it's always going to be an approximation of what price levers are doing. But it's the EPI we're looking at. We're cutting out all the things in the CPI that consumers, you know, may not be buying all the time, or may not be the majority of household purchases in a given week. But in, you know, there's CPI. There's also consumption expenditure index that, as you said, you know, there's GDP deflator. There's a number of measures of inflation. Each of them has its own sort of benefits and costs or detractions to using.
1: When you look at the inflation picture heading into the remainder of 2023, my concern is that you're starting to see areas that had previously given you some deflationary tailwinds in the second half of last year that may be reversed. Do you share similar concerns?
0: I do, and actually those concerns were heightened this morning with the PPI release. You know, I mean, if you look at the last few days, you know, we had this pretty lousy PPI today, which not only was higher than expected, but were revisions to previous PPIs all upward in the past few months. You know, the CPI number wasn't good a few days ago. We had strong retail sales yesterday. We had a blowout jobs number in January. And so, you know, on top of the Fed member Meacher's comments this morning about a possible 50 basis point raise, I think inflation is going to be a longer, slower battle, and I think we should actually start to think about a terminal policy rate of 5.75%, maybe even 6%.
1: Very good. Peter, appreciate you joining us today. Thank you so much for the time.
0: Great to be here.
1: That is Peter Earle from the American Institute for Economic Research. Mike, you had some follow-up things that you wanted to cover from our first segment.
2: Well, yeah, I mean, I think just outside of markets and decisions there, what I'm seeing across the board seems to be some, I guess, the same complacency about interest rates that I'm sensing stock market. And I think it's worth, you know, mentioning some things such as where mortgage rates have gone right now. You know, I know a lot of people over the last few years looked at 3-1, 5-1, 7-1 ARMs and, you know, hoping that interest rates are going to be coming down in the near future to be financed. Well, they sort of have, I think, just not to the levels that people were hoping for.
1: They've gone back up, actually.
2: Where are they sitting now for the average 30-year?
1: So here's where we landed on this. So from Mortgage News Day, the average 30-year fixed rate, it peaked on October 20th at 7.37.
2: Mm-hmm.
1: It then slid a low on February 2nd of this year, and it got all the way down to 5.9.
2: Wow.
1: So it came down almost 1.5%.
2: Yeah.
1: Since February 2nd, back up 7.5 now.
2: Wow.
1: Yeah, in two weeks you've seen that. And that, to me, again, remember, two things have happened here. So the 10-year trade on February 2nd was at 3.37.
2: Yep.
1: It's at 3.83 right now, so it's expanded by almost 0.5%.
2: Sure.
1: Mortgage rates have gone up by more than that. And that, to me, that extra spread over that 10-year treasury, thanks saying, hey, if we have to hold this on our books, we want to make sure that we're hedged in the event that there's a lot of inflation. And so we're gonna take a little extra there in terms of the rate that we're going
2: to
1: charge.
2: I think it speaks to demand, too. Right? At the end of the day, it's demand and supply. I think there was a lot of there was a lack of activity in October, November timeframe. And my sense has been there is a heck of a lot more activity heading into the spring housing market right now.
1: It could be, and I don't think it's demand, is that banks aren't raising their deposit rates, which is what you would typically see if banks wanted to attract more deposits because they don't, you know, because they need more loans and things like that.
2: Mm-hmm.
1: It might be some of that. I tend to think it's more banks don't like risk. I know that we think that they do like risk because of what we saw from the investment banks back in, you know, 2007, 2008, but if you talk to any banker, and I mean the person who actually does the lending,
2: They're very risk averse.
1: They are the most nervous people in the world. They don't like risk at all. And so, and you're saying, okay, if there's a chance I have to hold this loan on my books for the next 30 years, what do I want to get paid? If you see inflation starting to creep up again, you say, yeah, I'm getting more because I don't want to be stuck holding this thing forever. U.S. profits just peaked. That usually means layoffs are coming. That's the line from Bloomberg. And does it make a convincing case, Mike?
2: Well, I think the term peaked is interesting. A peak to me implies some sort of all-time high and then coming down. And they did most recent quarter. I don't think we have any real evidence that they will never hire again. But nonetheless, the last few years have been highly profitable for most U.S. companies, I would generally say, in an environment where there's been a lot of cash poured into these companies. And so, yeah, the general conclusion that I would come to is if they did, in fact, peak,

0: And now profits are coming down. Those companies are going to do whatever they can to defend their share price, which may mean layoffs. I'm not convinced that we are seeing those imminently.
1: So it's really interesting to see. I mean, Tucker was talking about Twilio there, and Twilio, despite announcing those that big earnings report, Twilio is one of the companies that this week, or maybe it was last week, I think it was last week.
0: Second round of layoffs.
1: Announced
0: right?
1: Second round of layoffs. 17% after doing a round of layoffs in September. We had another one of these this morning. DocuSign came out and said, hey, we're going to be laying off 10% of our force. They had done 9% in September. So, again, you're getting close to 20%, which, by the way, I hate to say told you so, but I told you so. This is what happens when companies 10%. They realize 3 or 4 months later it's not enough, and they have to do another round of layoffs. And
0: what a terrible environment to work in, by the way.
1: And here's my guess, unfortunately. There's probably going to be a third round for most of those companies because that's how it worked in the tech bubble. You usually end up having to cut 25% of your staff in order to get your company squared away during a, you know, struggling, during an environment where things are no longer in your favor. So
0: when it comes to the layoffs,
1: yes,
0: I think it's pretty clear that generally these companies are being rewarded by their shareholders for doing layoffs.
1: Today.
0: And so from that perspective, I am concerned about it because, look, you know, these companies have come out of the last few years and really done their best, you know, make themselves beholden to more their shareholders. But I don't buy it. Right? At the end of the day, these companies are doing everything they can to maximize shareholder return. And if that means cutting labor by 10%, they're going to do so. And when incentives are aligned in that direction, it's tough to see what's going to prevent it from happening.
1: Now, we've seen, and again, both these companies, Twilio and DocuSign, tech sector. Okay, sure. These are not companies that are in manufacturing. They're not companies that are in housing. They're not companies that are in food production.
0: Yep.
1: They're in the tech sector where there was way too much hiring that went on during the pandemic, and now you're seeing a lot of companies having to cut headcount as a result. So when we see this headline, U.S. profits just peaked, that usually means layoffs are coming. Tech sector, it's being proven true so far. But when we talk about the labor market as a whole right now, it's still tight. And so I continue to wonder, and I don't know if this will be the case, but if I am company X that says, hey, I've got to reduce my spend by Y dollars over the next year,
0: mm-hmm.
1: one of the first levers to look at before headcount in a tight labor market is, hey, can I get rid of any real estate that I'm not using because I have employees working remotely? No. Even in the tech sector, you're seeing some of that. I mean, Facebook, Meta, whatever the heck they're called these days, they announced that they were supposed to take, I think it was 500,000 square feet in Hudson Yards in New York City. They said, no, we're not going to do that.
0: Walmart just did the same. They closed three of they had these tech hubs. They were trying to compete with all the sales forces and Amazon's in the world. So they had three locations in Carlsbad, California, Portland, Oregon, and Austin, Texas. Closed all of them.
1: So
0: didn't announce layoffs, just closed their, you know, high-tech hubs.
1: Now, the counterpoint to all this is that even though the Fed's been raising interest rates for a year, they've only been in an area that would borderline qualify as restrictive for maybe the last 6 months now.
0: Yep.
1: Since September. So the point to all this is, hey, yes, we haven't seen this outside of tech yet, but that's because rates really haven't been that high for that long. You know, they're higher now, but again, back in July of last year, the funds rate was still in the twos.
0: Yep.
1: You know?
0: So, I mean, my answer on all this is, again, maybe. Like, I can't definitively say right now that the reason companies outside the technology sector have not yet laid off employees is definitively because interest rates have been high for long enough. But companies are being rewarded for laying off employees right now, and it is a relatively new phenomenon that they're dealing with in terms of higher borrowing costs, etc.
1: Can we also briefly talk a little bit about just what we're seeing that's been rallying this year? Because this continued again yesterday in the Russell 2500 growth, okay, X. These are some of the names that were up big yesterday. Beyond Meat, 12%. Stitch Fix, 15%. Carvana, 18%. Wayfair, 10%. Do we all of a sudden think that these companies, did Beyond Meat yesterday come out and say, hey guys, guess what? Our new product was voted best tasting fake meat ever and it got in more mouths yesterday than any day ever.

0: No.
1: I'd love to see an overlay of traffic volume to the Wall Street Bets Reddit subreddit with these stock prices.
0: This is the stuff that is being bid up right now. It's very frothy and very reminiscent of what we were seeing in 2021
1: exactly
0: and 2022.
1: Yeah.
0: It's not the kind of stuff that is indicative of a healthy long-term recovery. Maybe you get it, but when Beyond Meat, who, again, we've talked, you know, the weeks about just how badly they've been struggling, when they're up 10%, that's not, hey, it's all clear, Beyond Meat's fine. That's individuals gambling.
1: Yes.
0: Okay. Maybe it works out, maybe it doesn't, but this is all retail stuff that is just, you have a bunch of hedge funds piling into Beyond Meat right now saying the turnaround's just around the corner. Like, that's not the message that you're getting.
1: No, but they may have exited a bunch of their shorts because they're worried about being called out of them.
0: And that also becomes the part where things start to get more dangerous because now you don't have that potential short squeeze to, you know, continue to move things up as people get more bullish eventually. So this is it's a dodgy market right now. It's been good so far to start the year. But it has not, you haven't seen the rally in the places the year, but it has not, you haven't seen the rally in the places

0: several years. This is not purely a pandemic trend, for example. But in what year did Ford, for instance, stop making sedans?
1: 3 years ago.
0: Was it only three?
1: Maybe two.
0: It was a while ago. I think it was actually pre-pandemic, so I think it was a while ago that they at least announced it, but you're right, model years might have started.
2: 2018.
0: Okay. So this has been a trend for a while where Americans have been pushing towards bigger and more expensive cars, I think really as a whole, but this really stepped in a whole different direction during the pandemic where, hey, there's a limited supply of semiconductors, and so companies that were producing cars said, we're only going to focus on those that make us the biggest profit margins. And that's what's happened, I think, resulted in this.
1: No. No, no, no.
0: You disagree?
1: Yes.
0: Okay.
1: There are plenty of cheap options out there.
0: Yes, but we don't.
1: I know.
0: That's my point.
1: No, it's not because manufacturers change the cars they're making.
0: Well, they did. Ford stopped making sedans.
1: Okay, go buy a Civic. They still make them. They're $25,000. You want a Corolla? It's $25,000.
0: Fewer
1: grand
0: of
1: as
0: those
1: well.
0: Options. Americans are not buying them. I guess would
1: it's
0: be my
1: not
0: entire
1: that,
0: point.
1: But it's not. They're not. It's not because manufacturers said we're going to make these anymore.
0: No, it came from a demand perspective, which is where I started. Americans no longer want to drive cheap sedans. They want to drive big SUVs.
1: We're stupid when it comes to cars.
0: Yeah, I agree with that.
1: Let's call spade a spade. And specifically, like, right now, we're being dumber than ever. Like, we are just making the worst financial decisions possible when it comes to cars right now. I can't overstate this enough, because it's absolutely horrible. Okay? If you look at, let me just put this in perspective, okay? If we look at the data that's out there right now, okay? Let's look at the January jobs report that tells us, okay, here is the average hourly wage in the U.S. It's $33 an hour. Means if you work 2,000 hours at that, you're going to make $66,000 a year, which is about where median household income is.
0: Okay.
1: Because the median household in the U.S., again, you look at the number of jobs, actually has less than one job because of just how it works out. Bunch of retired people, blah, blah, blah. So you're talking about the average new car price.
0: At $47,000.
1: All Americans are making 60, again, call it 70,000 just to make the math easy.
0: Sure.
1: And I think that's where the actual median household income is. That number's insane.
0: Yes.
1: It's absolutely insane. Because if you go back through, again, remember that for much of the 20 years, you didn't really see much in the way of real earnings gains. It was basically eaten up by inflation. Average American family over the last, you know, 10, 15 years, anywhere from like 55 to 60,000.
0: Mm-hmm.
1: And the cars they were buying were averaging 25, 27, 28,000, somewhere around there. There's been, again, just a huge ramp up in the last 5 years, and really the last three that have driven this. It's not sustainable. The only way this works is basically if you get to the point where people are just, you know,
0: mortgaging.
1: Okay, I'm taking out an 8-year car loan. I'm going to own it for 6 years, and then I'm going to plan on it just getting reaped with like 2 years left on it as I buy something new. It can't last forever. The cars we're buying are just too expensive. You should not be buying a $50,000 vehicle unless you're making $200,000 a year.
0: Yeah.
1: Where it is, okay? And there are plenty of good vehicles for cheaper. You can buy, again, you don't need to be spending a ton of money. You want to buy something, who cares what you want to necessarily buy? You can find a ton of good cars still in that range between $20,000 and $35,000. Really good cars. Now, they don't have the heated steering wheel, and they don't have the panoramic moonroof. But who cares about the panoramic moonroof? You're supposed to be looking at the road.
0: I think that if there's one area of concern that I have for vehicle companies is that I don't think that they are producing a whole lot of vehicles. I know that they're not producing a whole lot of vehicles for that segment. I don't think they're prepared to do so, and I think that's where demand is going to end up in the next few years. Because you're right, people have been rolling these auto loans into new 6, 7, 8 year loans and just, you know, hey, I can afford the monthly payment here. And now that interest rates have doubled, I think it's fair to say that interest rates on cars have doubled in the last 12 months. That's not going to be feasible anymore.
2: What about pickup trucks? I'm looking through this list of pickup trucks, and given these are just the base listings, but like Ford Maverick, 23,000. Hyundai Sonata, 26,000. Chevy Colorado, 28,000. Toyota Tacoma, 28,000.
0: Are these new vehicles?
2: New.
0: Yeah.
1: Yeah. I mean, look, even if you got to go.
2: People like all the bells and whistles and the leather seats.
1: And even if you want to go up a little from that, not get the base. Okay, get a Tacoma that's, you know, 35 instead of 28. you need to have the Tundra, you know,

0: 55.
1: Right. Around here, you need the four-wheel drive, obviously, now so that's going to cost you more. But
0: again, if you need an expensive car for work for one reason or another, hey, you're, you know, a contractor and you're in your truck all day and it's what, you know, you're towing around, you just want to be comfortable because your truck is your office. Okay, fine. That's a working vehicle. At least take a case for that.
2: But Chuck, you were just looking at Bureau of Labor Statistics numbers, right? Just
0: yeah.
2: A minute ago. What percent of our workforce is made up of farming and construction?
0: In terms of like how many are actually doing that?
2: Yeah.
0: About 7 or 8%.
2: At most, I think.
0: Yeah. And that's been the two.
2: Yeah. I'm struggling with a whole other, you know, a whole bunch of other categories that require that type of vehicle.
0: No, it's
2: that you personally would own, right? I mean, like, if you drive a dump truck, then you're going to buy that kind of vehicle, but you don't own your dump truck. If you're a tow truck driver, very few of you actually own your individual tow truck, and that's not factoring into that $47,000 new vehicle price, I don't believe. So
0: it's just not sustainable. And I get it. Everyone wants the bells and whistles. Trust me, when I start shopping around for cars, I do the same thing. I'm like, oh, like that sounds nice. And then I look at the price. And what I always come back to is, I'm going to really enjoy that for the first couple weeks, and then the novelty is going to wear off, and I'm going to be stuck with my payment for the next 6 years.
1: Everybody likes that feeling, that new feeling, but
0: you know, it
1: goes away quick.
0: It's just, I keep coming back to that, and it's not to say that cars aren't fun. I mean, trust me, one of my dreams in life would own a Corvette. I think it would be fantastic, but I also think it would be really stupid of me to do that right now.
2: Yeah, I take great pride in driving the worst car in my neighborhood, or series of. I think I might have two of the worst five. So,
0: you know, so it's just not sustainable. You see the price of new vehicles rise as quickly as they have.
2: What does it mean for automakers?
0: Well, there are a few different things to unpack there. What do you think they're going to do? Because I don't know.
2: I think they're going to struggle a little bit. I don't know. It's easy to pivot from the real push that you've made towards EVs back towards cheap, whatever cars we think people are going to buy. I think that suddenly Americans are just going to flock to sedans. So I think it's about trying to create cheap SUVs, perhaps. And that doesn't seem to line up with the drive and the push that these companies have made towards, you know, pure EVs over the last few years.
0: Why do Americans like hatchbacks? Because to me, the hatchback is the pinnacle of the car, actually.
2: Yeah.
1: You want to know the truth?
0: Yeah. Because
1: they look dorky.
0: Do they, though? I mean, like, why is that?
1: The typical American thinks they look dorky.
0: But why is that dorkier than, again, most of these small SUVs are basically hatchbacks that are, like, six inches higher.
2: Yeah, don't know.
1: I wouldn't have a problem with a hatchback, but I'm just telling you the answer. They look nerdy or key.
2: I had to really push my wife to the Civic hatchback. It took a long while.
0: Because, like, I'll give you an example. The Ford Mustang Mach-E, it is a hatchback.
1: Yeah, definitely.
0: You go out and you look at how high it is, actually. I've measured one. There's one that sits in our parking lot.
2: Oh, then that's what they're going to do? They're going to make hatchbacks and call them SUVs.
0: It is a hatchback. It's 2 inches higher
2: than my
0: car.
2: That's what they're
0: going to
2: do. Yeah, that's the solution.
0: That's all you're going to do is call it an SUV, but just make it a hatchback.
2: Yeah, they're done.
1: I wonder if that guy was looking out the window of you measuring his car. It's like, what the hell's this guy?
0: I'm gonna get it on the flatbed.
2: We brought in Mark Fendetti from the Armstrong Advisory Group this morning to join us program and talk a little bit about what we saw there. Mark, thanks for joining us. Appreciate it.
3: Great to be here. Thanks.
2: So let's start right off. Expectations for this consumer price index report were that they would continue to decline from the numbers that we saw in the December report, which showed, 6.5% year-over-year inflation. Mm-hmm. And key cooling off occurring in goods inflation specifically. We're starting to see some stuff in services, but by and large, what we were seeing was goods inflation beginning to cool off. The headline reports that we saw this morning for January were slightly higher than expectations, but I would say within a rounding error of overall expectations for what we would see from the head numbers. So let's start right there. Headline inflation up 0.5% month over month. I believe expectation for a 0.4% increase. Year over year, 6.4% year over year. So a decline this month, but again, slightly hotter than was anticipated.
3: Yeah, I think we'd been lulled into a sense in markets, not us, just collectively we, the whole country, investors, however you want to think about that, had been lulled into a sense of complacency by a few months' worth of readings, which were expected because energy prices were coming down.
2: Yep.
3: So favorable year-over-year and even month-over-month comparisons made for, and ultimately illusory, I think we will see whether or not

0: today's reading bodes, what it bodes for future readings.
1: Sure.
0: We don't want to read too much at point. But a few months maybe gave us a false sense of relief due to falling energy prices. And that reversed modestly. The big stories this month, I think you already pointed out, shelter increased 0.7% month over month, nearly 8% year over year. That was a driver of the month over month inflation change. And that seems fairly well again. And services inflation, as you pointed out, Mike, has taken the baton from goods inflation. So we've got goods deflate now.
1: Yep.
0: Now that the pandemic phase has passed. And we're into services inflation.
1: So you want a car, a board game, you need a a new video game console. Those things are not going for quite as much as they were over the last few years, or at least the pace of increases is slowing down.
0: But,
1: talk to me about services. I mean, when it comes to services inflation, I think the Marriott one here making up a third of CPI is shelter.
0: Yeah.
1: So digging in there a bit, that is an area that I think there's been a lot of expectation of cooling off, and yet we are still, I think the average month-to-month increase on shelter costs has been 0.5 or 0.6%, and we got a 0.7% reading this time. Any takeaways there?
0: Other than that, it's indicative of persistent underlying inflation. No, I don't have any deep insights. And I think it's important to keep in mind the big picture, which is that which the Fed can control, which is monetary inflation, underlying inflation, transition.
1: Mm-hmm.
0: Some people call it core inflation. These are all synonyms. So forgetting for a moment about the trees and looking at the forest, there's evidence of mid-single digit persistent dug in, whether you look at expectations or wages or super core or core, and we can get into the nitty gritty of those, but that to me less important than the fact that underlying or inflation is persistent and fairly well dug in. It's going to require some economic pain to uproot and ultimately squash.
1: So that was your perspective. I mean, I know your perspective on things going to this report, right? Like, you and I spend a fair bit of time together, whether you like it or not. So I know that your perspective has been, hey, we had a few good months of data, but the concern would be, hey, do things trend back up in the other direction? Do energy costs bring overall prices back up? Right? To you, I don't think it's any one piece that brings price back up, but are we going to be able to see that persistent drag down or that disinflationary pressure that we have been
0: seeing? Where's that going to come from has been my question
1: throughout.
0: Historically, every monetary tightening, every hike in rates by the Fed of the Fed funds rate, that short-term interest rate that drives up treasury bills, et cetera, that's always been associated with a slowdown in economic activity, which pushes up unemployment, which puts downward pressure on wages, and that helps to subdue inflation. It would be odd if inflation came down without economic cost, because historically, disinflations, not just the 70s, but other periods too, and not just in the United States, globally, historically, disinflations inevitably are accompanied by some economic sacrifice.
1: Taking a look at a few individual components here. So shelter, as we mentioned, makes up over a third of Heinz CPI. It continues to run hot. My take there, just getting away from the overall headline, would be going to be tough to see a slowdown in shelter costs if you have housing market, right? I mean, overall interest rates have come down from those 7% peaks to now below 6% on the 30-year mortgage. Clearly, there's some excitement again about housing.
0: Mm-hmm.
1: I'm having a tough time where that, there's been a lot of people calling for some relief on the shelter cost of the index. I don't really see it unless you see an overall housing cool off. Nothing indicating that today.
0: I mean, it could happen. And this is just a philosophical difference between the way I look at inflation and maybe some bottom-up forecasters that you've talked to on the show look at inflation. I don't find building up from individual components to be particularly helpful, because if you've got underlying inflation, it's like you got water in your house. It comes in through a shingle and it ends up in the bathroom downstairs. How did it get there? We don't know. The larger point is that there's water building up on your roof and it's going to make its way into unexpected places. This is a decent analogy for inflation. There's too much money in the economy, ultimately. That pushed up the level of prices. This, I'm being a little bit abstract here, but it helps me to not get bogged down. We could talk about shelter. It's interesting.
1: Yeah.
0: It is over 30% this month if you look at the table breakdown that they update with every of inflation. So it's going to, by necessity, drive it.
1: It's
0: a big component.
1: Yeah.
0: You know, food, 13.5%. Energy prices, surprisingly, a little less than 10%. So, but they're very volatile.
1: Right.
0: So that's how they become a driver. But to me, the bigger problem, going back to the water in the house metaphor, if I may, is that there's a lot around the roof still. And until we take care of that fundamental problem, too much money in the economy driving up prices through wages, and the best evidence of this is a hot labor market, whether you look at vacancies or unemployment, et cetera,
2: So Mark,
3: would that is that really kind of the indicator, this idea that

0: it's, you know, really focused in housing, that this is a much more systemic problem than this idea that, and we know this idea of it being transitory is in the past, but, you know, that transitory piece, that seems to be where the goods are, right? We've kind of cured the
1: supply chains
0: and that sort of thing, it seems to be very systemic. It's kind of built in, as you said, there's too much cash in the system. Would you view this as being proof of that?
2: I probably wouldn't use the word proof, but that's just personal preference, because you could always be disproved. So I had strong evidence of it. Yeah.
1: Mm. So
2: one that shows up in one component, another month it jumps around, which is why we like here, and others do as well, median or trimmed mean PPI. We'll get data on that later today. It takes out the outliers no matter where they originate,
1: mm-hmm.
2: to give sense for what is going on in a trend set. And that's what we want to get at.
1: So, Mark, I'm going to make you a little bit of mental gymnastics here, because I know your perspective on this, and your perspective is, hey, this is going to be very difficult to beat. That is clearly, at least over the last few months, not necessarily the market's position on this. And so we're seeing positive returns so far from all three major indices. I guess my question for you would be, the report that we received today, in my view, it's probably a B-, maybe a C-plus in terms of doing what we need to do to prove disinflation.
2: Mm-hmm.
1: How do you think market participants are taking this data so far? Because, like I said, markets are up slightly. Was this just a, hey, good enough report?
2: I don't see how it could be viewed that way. I'm at a little bit of a loss to explain market reaction. This tells me that Fed funds probably have to go to fives or higher. We've been in the 6%. I don't want to tarnish you with my views, but I've been in the 6% plus. I'm just using basic rules of thumb.
1: Mm-hmm.
2: No, I don't claim any great foresight. But historically, you got to get Fed funds up higher than the rate of inflation so that the real Fed funds rate is enough to slow down economic activity. We're not anywhere near that point yet. How markets, equities in particular, which should be rating lower if expected interest rates are higher, which I think they probably are for any reasonable per today. How they can be trading higher, I don't claim to understand.
1: So let's take out the day-to-day movements or minute-to-minute movements of the stock market, because who the heck knows? There's millions of participants deciding that.
2: Fair point.
1: Give me one person's view. Give me Jerome Powell. Jerome Powell came out last meeting and said, look, he's always going to be pretty conservative in all of this, but he used the word disinflation on more than one occasion. And he was a pretty... I don't know. It was a pretty dovish series compared to where he has been over the last few months.
2: Yeah.
1: Again, I know your perspective on this, but is this report enough to change Jerome Powell's mind?
2: I don't know what Jerome Powell's framework is. I don't consider particularly effective or competent Fed chairperson. Think he needs to
1: not asking that question.
2: Okay. Well, but it's important I state that, because I have a hard time getting inside of it because he doesn't seem to have an analytically consistent approach to this problem. One press conference, he's saying financial conditions aren't a concern. Another, he's underscoring them. He's confused real and nominal interest rates. I mean, he's much smarter than I am, but he clearly doesn't have training in this particular. Yeah, I mean, he's an established, successful private equity investor, among other things. In this domain, he lacks training, and it's painful, obvious when he speaks. He gets concepts confused. So I don't have a lot of confidence in his leadership, and I think that's borne out by the inflation experience of the past 3 years, Frank.
1: So would your takeaway be that this report might not be enough to change his mind, but it should?
2: I don't think his mental framework is established enough to predict how he will respond to something like this. This could send him off the bend in the other direction, like the parent who sometimes discipline their kids. Other times they're very liberal and the kid's behavior is all over the place as a result. I don't know. I'm stretching for metaphors here. Mike, help me out.
1: No, you're
2: you know
1: good.
2: What I mean.
1: Yeah.
2: He
1: yeah,
2: does. The guy doesn't have a philosophy and a framework. And I think in the modern era, you need somebody in charge of monetary policy who's, I don't know how he thinks about the world. This could send him, again, over the edge, because nobody wants to be called a wimp.
1: Yep.
2: And if he fails, he'll be one of the biggest monetary wimps in history. So he could overreact.
3: Mark, can you tell us how you really feel about
2: all
3: this?
2: Right, isn't
3: back.
2: It true, though?
3: Can you
2: Does anybody remember Arthur Burns? Do you know the name Arthur Burns? He was Fed chair. He was a Republican, conservative, CEA chair, intellectual giant, failure. His whole career was one success after another. He was a golden boy until he fit the Fed. Now he's a poster child for monetary failure. But that's about to be updated with Jerome Powell's picture.
3: Whoa.
2: Right. Isn't
3: Happy
2: it, isn't
3: Valentine's Day,
2: Jerome. Right. Big kiss to Jerome.
1: Wow. Tucker, if we were ever going to have Jerome Powell on the show, I guess you can scrap that.
3: Oh, yeah. He might come on soon.
1: He's going to be showing up Mark Fender's doorstep, not on the
2: But I'm saying he could actually overreact here to prove his monetary masculinity.

0: Lenity.
1: Because of you.
2: Because of this
1: Thanks
2: show.
1: A lot. You might just send interest rates through the roof.
3: We are going to take a quick break. We'll have a little bit of roundup here on inflation. Mark Vandetti, really appreciate you joining us
2: to talk about
3: CPI this morning.
4: As promised, joined by Amir Sharif from Inflation Insight here to talk a little bit about, well, inflation. Amir, how are you doing today?
5: I'm doing great. You guys?
4: We're doing well. So we get a hot jobs report this morning. We had hot auto sales numbers for January, either yesterday or the day before, I don't remember. Hot ISM services come this morning, and all I can think of is, gee, does it seem like not just in the U.S., but you know, overseas as well, all this demand may end up leading to a resurgence in inflation in the latter part of this year?
5: Yeah, you know, somebody, this morning, we should kind of maybe stop talking about a soft land and start talking about a liftoff.
4: We might not land.
5: Yeah, I mean, the numbers are looking pretty good today. You know, in terms of the resurgence of inflation, I've been of sort of view that, you know, there's a decent chance we get a pickup in core inflation in the first quarter of this year. I feel like everyone's pretty complacent because the last three reports were a bit more subdued. Mm-hmm. But, you know, typically in January, we tend to get a lot of new contracts coming in. And, you know, if you just think back even a couple of months ago, actually, honestly, even before today, the general view has been, look, there's a recession coming. It's coming in the next, you know, 6 months, probably. And so if you're a business trying to take this January, setting a new contract is possibly the last chance you're going to have to take price, especially if the economy end up in a recession. And so my feeling is, you know, you could get some of the contracts which do feed into the CPI in January. We could get a bit of a pop over the next couple of months in core inflation. And I think that would be a surprise to a lot of folks who've sort of gotten used to the last three of, you know, slower inflation readings.
4: The one thing that I have always found with inflation is that it is something where it does take time for that to develop just because of how the methodology shows up in the CPI and other reports. So even if you start to see it building now, it might not really show up for a quarter or two. Is that accurate at this point?
5: So I would say, yes, there are some lag in the CPI. The most obvious is in the way we measure housing. But in a lot of other areas of the CPI, it is basically happening, you know, close to real time. So, for example, you mentioned auto sales earlier. Auto prices, and it doesn't matter if we're talking about used cars or new cars, that's based on actual transaction-level data that happens every month. So sales that just happened in January for new cars, that pricing information is coming into the next CPI that comes out on February 14th. So that's, you know, pretty close to real-time information. It's really just housing, which is probably the biggest lag. And I would be, you know, health insurance prices are also a big lag. So that is a pretty decent chunk of core inflation. You think about housing, that's 40%. That's going to lag by almost to what's happening in the rental market. But for a lot of other items, it's, I would say, very, very close to, you know, sort of what you're seeing all around.
3: Omer, this is Mike. The last, I don't know, 6 months of inflation reports have included a pretty significant drop in oil prices, gasoline prices, you know, big ticket items that pretty much everybody pays for and everybody sees front and center. I'm guessing you, like I, have no idea where gas prices are going to go over the next 6 months. But if you strip that out, and again, I'm alluding to core prices here, but do you have a sense for, hey, if we strip out gasoline alone and everything else, you know, does what it's going to do, what are we looking at in terms of the next 6 months if we do, you know, see flatlining oil prices or even see oil going back in the other direction? I mean, how much does that seep through to more than just gasoline prices, for example?
5: Yeah, so I guess I would say, you know, first of all, I think everyone's prices go back up. You know, we had a nice run of prices declining, as you mentioned, the last 6 months. January looks like we're probably going to see gasoline down, you know, roughly 4%. February looks like could be up another 1 or 2 percentage points. So it is going to add a bit to the headline inflation reading in the next, certainly in January report coming out in a couple of weeks, and then probably a bit February report as well. You know, what I would say is think through to other areas. I think the good news is that when it's really not gasoline that's the bigger issue for the pass-through. It's more diesel. Mm-hmm. Diesel prices, everything gets transported by trucks. So diesel really matters quite a lot. And diesel prices right now, even though the numbers are still high, we've seen some of these forward prices for diesel come down quite a lot the last several months. So I think that means diesel prices should come down pretty appreciably in the next 2-3 months. And I think that's going to, you know, sort of put a lid on some of the pass-through to, say, for example, transporting food or transporting, you know, furniture, things like that. That was a big part of the story last year. It seems like the next few months that'll be less of an issue.
4: Amir, when you look at how how a resurgence in growth may impact the Fed and their actions, do you look at that and say,

0: hey, they're probably going to, you know, still pause in March and take that wait and see approach, or just put another hike on the table potentially for the meeting?
1: Yeah, so honestly, my takeaway after the meeting was they're going to go in March, and they're likely to again in May anyway. I mean, their forecast in December already said, look, we're going to get to just north of 5. Another two hikes would get you exactly to what they forecast in December.
0: Mm-hmm.
1: And, you know, I know you don't want to make much of just sort of one day's report, one labor market report. But honestly, if you sit here, the market's already kind of after today priced out a lot of the cuts that it had in the back year. So the market was looking for a couple of cuts coming, you know, later there. After this jobs number today, a lot of that has been wiped out because of, you know, essentially applying, which is, hey, they might have to do a little bit more here. But Mike, after the meeting, was their big concern is still inflation. They're not getting complacent, even if the market is. And, you know, if they need to do more, they're more than willing to go again after March and after May as well.
0: Very good. Amir, thank you so much for the time. We appreciate it, and have a fantastic weekend.
1: Same to you guys. Thank you.
0: That is Amir Sharif from Inflation Insights talking about, well, inflation.
2: I feel as though every single person that we have talked recently about the economy, markets, Fed, which has been a lot of our talk, has kind of ended their conversation with, well, markets interpreting in one way, but I think the Fed is going to interpret this, or, you know, we should interpret it that way. There seems to be a lot of concern about how markets are interpreting things, right?
0: Well, we're at that point where, again, everything is nicely in balance. If you look at just everything right now and say, hey, if the economy stayed like this forever, this would be great. It's true, okay? If you have inflation that's running 0.2% a month,
2: yeah,
0: and you're in a ton of jobs, okay, that's exactly what you want.
2: Yeah.
0: Like, you're at this Goldilocks period. But there's, I forget who it is, I think it's Bob Elliott who coined a great term that's out there right now, which is transitory Goldilocks. We've had this idea that inflation was transitory, or, you know, there was this idea floating out there that it was. And people are looking at where things are right now where, hey, hikes have not really slowed the economy in any way. And right now, again, for January at least, you're seeing an acceleration from what we saw in Q4. They have done enough where you are seeing inflation coming down, either because of what the Fed's done or just, oh, hey, people and businesses adapt and costs get stout and this and that. So inflation's a little better. But does it stay there? And I think there are just an awful lot of people that are hanging their hat on, hey, this is good. This is where it should be. Like, we should appreciate this. And it's like, fine, you can appreciate it for what it is now, but just remember that markets and economies are always evolving. And that just because something looks one way today doesn't mean that's how it's going to look 6 to 9 months from now. And so I kind of use that idea of transitory Goldilocks to describe where we are. And that, yes, the economy in January, really freaking good. Does it stay that way? I'm not convinced.
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0: As promised, we're now joined by Peter Earle from the American Institute for Economic Research here to talk a little bit about inflation. Peter, how are you today?
4: Great to be here.
0: Peter, your organization puts out what is called the Everyday Price Index on a monthly basis. It comes up with different readings than what we get from the CPI or PCE. Can you talk a little bit about the construction of this Everyday Price Index?
4: Sure. So the Everyday Price Index is an index that takes certain elements from the CPI. It weights them into an index of 24 prices. And what we then is we look for changes in those prices, and like any index would. But I think what's unique about the EPI is that what we do look for consumer or household costs that are not either contracted or unavoidable, essentially. You know, you can avoid, say, buying a new car, that sort of thing. But everything from food, medicine, pharmaceuticals, different costs of, say, maintaining home and all that sort of thing, all of that is in there. And that's what makes the EPI, the Everyday Price Index, kind of a better look at what's happening in inflation and how it's impacting individuals and households.
0: What did it show for the month of January, and how does it compare to what we saw from the CPI?
4: Right, so the overall CPI climbed 0.5% in January, which The most it's climbed in 3 months, and it was a lot of that was

0: energy costs. But we saw the EPI is that it rose almost 1%, almost twice that amount. And a lot of that was fueled by household fuels, utilities, that sort of thing. So what we mean from that, sort of the conclusion we can draw, is that the slowing of the disinflationary trend that we've seen is hitting households and individuals harder than the broad index would indicate.
1: What about over the last year? Has the reading that you've seen from your inflation index compared to the CPI?
0: It's a little bit higher, but not terribly much. It's been I believe the year over year is 6.5% on PI than versus 6.4% the last CPI. So there certain things affected the index more, but where we really see the changes are on a month to month basis.
1: So obviously there are different ways to measure inflation. The CPI tries one thing, the EPI tries to do another thing. I don't inherently believe that anyone is better or worse because they're measuring different things. Do you think there is, you know, any kind of increased accuracy in measuring certain things using your index and what may be more representative of what individual or anything else along those lines?
0: Well, I think first of all, you know, it's sort of like the Zeno's paradox, right? You can get closer to an inflationist, but you can never really hit it because prices, you're always sort of subject to snapshot fallacy whereby, you know, you take a look at a price and it changes in the next day or the day before, that sort of thing. So it's always going to be an approximation of what price levels are doing. But in the case of EPI, we're cutting out all the things in the CPI that consumers, you know, may not be buying all the time or may not be part of the majority of household purchases in a given week. But again, you know, there's CPI. There's also the consumption expenditure index that is used by the Fed. You know, there's GDP deflator. There's a number of measures of inflation, each of which has its own sort of benefits and costs or detractions to you.
1: When you look at the inflation picture heading into the remainder of 2023, my concern is that you're starting to see areas that had previously given you some deflationary tailwinds in the second half of last year that may be reversing. Do you share similar concerns?
0: I do, and actually those concerns were heightened this morning with the PPI release. You know, I mean, if you look at the last few days, you know, we had this pretty lousy PPI today, which not only was higher than expected, but there were revisions to previous PPIs all upward in the past few months. You know, the CPI number wasn't good a few days ago. We had strong retail sales yesterday. We had a blowout jobs number in January. And so, you know, on top of the Fed member Meester's this morning about a possible 50 basis point raise, I think inflation is going to – fighting inflation is a longer, slower battle, and I think we should actually start to think about a terminal policy rate of 5.75%, maybe even 6%.
1: Very good. Peter, appreciate you joining us today. Thank you so much for the time.
0: Great to be here.
1: That is Peter Earp from the American Institute for Economic Research. Mike, you had some follow-up things that you wanted to cover from our first segment.
2: Well, yeah, I mean, I think just out of markets and decisions there, what I'm seeing across the board to be some, I guess, the same complacency about interest rates that I'm sensing from the stock market. And I think it's worth, you know, mentioning some things such as where mortgage rates have gone right now. You know, I know people over the last few years looked at 3-1, 5-1, 7-1 ARMs and, you know, hoping that interest rates are going to be coming down in the near future to be able to refinance. Well, they sort of have, I think, just not to the levels that people were hoping for.
1: Well, now they've gone back up, actually.
2: Where are they now for the average 30-year?
1: So here's where we land on this. So from Mortgage News Daily, the average 30-year fixed rate, it peaked on October 20th at 7.37.
2: Mm-hmm.
1: It then slid down to a low on February 2nd of this year, and it got all the way down to 5.99. So it came down almost 1.5%.
2: Yeah.
1: Since February 2nd, back up to 6.75 now.
2: Wow.
1: Yeah, in two
2: it's
1: weeks.
2: Rapid.
1: In 2 weeks, you've seen that. And that, to me, again, remember, two things have happened here. So the 10-year Treasury on February 2nd was at 3.37.
2: Yep.
1: It's at 3.83 right now. So it's expanded by almost 0.5%.
2: Sure.
1: Mortgage rates have gone up by more than that. And that, to me, that extra spread over that 10-year Treasury, that's banking. Hey, if we have to hold this on our books, we want to make sure that we're hedged in the event that there's a lot of inflation. And so we're gonna take a little extra there in terms of the rate that we're going to charge.
2: I think it speaks to demand, too. Right at the end of the day, some demand and supply. I think there was a lot of there was a lack of activity in October, November timeframe, and my sense has been there is a heck of a lot more activity heading into the spring housing market.

0: it right now.
1: It could be. The reason I don't think it's demand is that banks aren't raising their rates, which is what you would typically see if banks wanted to attract deposits because they don't, you know, because they need more loans and like that. It might be some of that. I think it's more don't like risk. I know that we think that they do like risk because of what we saw from the investment banks back in, you know, 2007, 2008. But if you talk to any banker, and by banker, I mean the person who actually does the lending, the borrowing.
0: They're very risk averse.
1: They are the most nervous people in the world. They don't like risk at all. And so if you're a banker and you're saying, okay, if there's a chance I have to hold this loan on my books next 30 years, what do I want to get paid? If you see inflation starting to creep up again, you say, yeah, I'm going to need more because I don't want to be stuck holding this thing forever. U.S. profits just peaked. That usually means layoffs are coming. That's the headline from Bloomberg. And does it make a convincing case, Mike?
0: Well, I think the term peaked is interesting. To me, implies some sort of all-time high and then coming down. And they did come down in the most recent quarter. I don't think we have any real evidence that they will never go higher again. But nonetheless, the last few years have been highly profitable for most U.S. companies, I would generally say, in an environment where there's been a lot of cash poured into these companies. And so, yeah, the general conclusion that I would come to is if they did in fact peak and now profits are coming down, those companies are going to do whatever they can to defend their share price, which may mean layoffs. I'm not convinced that we are seeing those imminently.
1: So it's really interesting to see. I mean, Tucker was talking about Twilio there, and Twilio, despite announcing those that big earnings report, Twilio is one of the companies that this week, or maybe it was last week, I think it was last week,
0: second round of layoffs,
1: announced their second round of layoffs, 17% after doing a round of layoffs in September. We had another one of these this morning. Dotcom came out and said, hey, we're going to be laying off 10% of our workforce. They had done 9% in September. So again, you're getting close to 20%, which, by the way, I hate to say I told you so, but I told you so. This is what happens when companies cut 10%. They realize 3 or 4 months later, it's not enough, and they have to do another round of layoffs. And
0: what a terrible environment to work in,
1: it
0: by
1: is,
0: the way.
1: And here's my guess, unfortunately. There's probably going to be a third round for most of those companies, because that's how it worked in the tech bubble. You usually end up having to cut 25 to 35% of your staff in order to get your company squared away during a struggling during an environment where, things are no longer in your favor. So
0: when it comes to the layoffs,
1: yes,
0: I think it's pretty clear that generally these companies are being rewarded by their shareholders for doing layoffs.
1: Today. Yes.
0: And so from that perspective, I am concerned about it because, look, these companies have come out of the last few years and really done their best to, make themselves beholden to more than just shareholders. But I don't buy it. Right? At the end of the day, these companies are doing everything they can to maximize their return. And if that means cutting labor by 10%, they're going to do so. And when incentives are aligned in that direction, it's tough to see what's going to prevent it from happening.
1: Now, we've seen in both these companies, Twilio and DocuSign, tech sector. Okay,
0: sure.
1: These are not companies that are in manufacturing. They're not companies that are in housing. They're not companies that are in food production. They're in the tech sector where there was way too much hiring that went on during the pandemic, and now you're seeing a lot of companies having to cut headcount as a result. So when we see this headline, U.S. profits just peaked, that usually means layoffs are coming. Tech sector, it's being proven true so far. But when we talk about the labor market as a whole right now, it's still very tight. And so I continue to wonder, and I know if this will be the case, but if I am company X that says, hey, I've got to reduce my spend by Y dollars over the course of the next year.
0: Mm-hmm.
1: One of the first levers I look at before headcount in a tight labor market is, hey, can I get rid of any real estate that I'm not using because I have employees working remotely? Okay. Even in the tech sector, you're seeing some of that. I mean, Facebook, Meta, whatever the heck they're called these days, they announced that they were supposed to take, I think it was 500 square feet in Hudson Yards in New York City. They said, no, we're not going to do that.
0: Walmart just did the same. They closed three of their, they had these tech hubs. They were trying to compete with all the Salesforces and Amazons of the world. So they had three locations in Carlsbad, California, Portland, Oregon, and all Texas. Closed all of them.
1: So
0: didn't announce layoffs, just closed their high tech hubs.
1: Now, the counterpoint to all this is that the Fed's been raising interest rates for a year. They've only

0: in an area that would borderline qualify as restrictive for maybe the last 6 months now.
1: Yep.
0: Since August, maybe September. So the counterpoint to all this is, hey, yes, we haven't seen layoffs outside of tech, but that's because rates really haven't been that high for that long. You know, they're higher now, but again, back in July of last year, the Fed funds rate was on the twos.
1: Yep.
0: You know?
1: So, I mean, my answer on all this is, again, maybe. Like, I can't definitively say right now that the reason non-tech companies, companies outside the technology sector have not yet off employees is definitively because interest rates haven't been high for long. But, look, companies are being rewarded for laying off employees right now, and it is a relatively new phenomenon that they're dealing with in terms of higher borrowing costs, etc.
0: Can we also briefly talk a little bit about just what we're seeing that's been rallying this year? Because this continued again yesterday in the Russell 2500 growth index. These are some of the names that were up big yesterday. Beyond Meat, 12%. Stitch Fix, 15%. Carvana, 18%. Wayfair, 10%. Do we all of a sudden think that these companies, did Beyond Meat yesterday come and say, hey guys, guess what? Our new product was voted best tasting fake meat ever, and it got into more mouths yesterday than ever. No!
1: You know what I'd love to see? An overlay of traffic volume to the Wall Street Bets Reddit subreddit overlaid with these stock prices.
0: This is the stuff that is being bid up right now. It's very frothy and very reminiscent of what we were seeing in 21
1: exactly
0: and 2022.
1: Yeah.
0: It's not the kind of stuff that is indicative of a healthy long-term recovery. Maybe you get it, but when Beyond Meat, who, again, we've talked, you know, the last few weeks about just how badly they've been struggling, they're up 10%. That's not, hey, it's all clear, Beyond Meat's fine. That's individuals gambling.
1: Yes.
0: Okay. Maybe it works out, maybe it doesn't, but this is all retail stuff that is just, you don't have a bunch of hedge funds going into Beyond Meat right now saying the turnaround's just around the corner. That's not the message that you're getting.
1: No, but they may have exited a bunch of their shorts because they're worried about being called out of them.
0: Also becomes the part where things start to get more dangerous because now you don't have that potential short squeeze to, you know, continue to move things up as people get more bullish eventually. So this is it's a dodge market right now. It's been good so far to start the year, but you haven't seen the rally in the places that make sense, quite honestly.
1: Fair.
0: But maybe that's just my own personal perspective on it because I don't
1: think... Well, it clearly is your personal perspective on it, but time will tell whether you're right or wrong. So the average new car purchase, according to J.D. Power & Associates, was, frankly, well above $40,000. Let me get the exact price. It hit a record of $47,362 in the month of December, according to J.D. Power. And to me, this is just a continuation of a trend that we've been seeing over the last several years. This is not purely a pandemic trend, for example. But in what year did Ford, for instance, making sedans?
0: 3 years ago.
1: Was it only three?
0: Maybe two.
1: Yeah, it was a while ago. I think it was actually pre-pandemic. So I think it was a while ago that they at least announced it. But you're right, model years might
2: 2018.
1: Okay. So this has been a trend for a while where Americans have been put towards bigger and more expensive cars, I think really as a whole, but this released in a whole different direction during the pandemic where, hey, there was a limited supply of semiconductors, and so companies that were producing cars said, we're only going to focus on that make us the biggest profit margins. And that's happened, I think, resulted in this.
0: No.
1: You disagree?
0: Yes.
1: Okay.
0: There are still plenty of cheap options out there.
1: Yes, but we don't buy them.
0: I know.
1: That's my point.
0: It's not because manufacturers changed the cars they're making.
1: They did. Ford stopped making sedans.
0: Okay, go buy a Civic. They still make them. They're $25,000. You want a Corolla?
1: There are
0: it's $25,000
1: fewer
0: grand
1: of
0: as
1: those
0: well.
1: Options out there, and Americans are not buying them, I guess, would
0: it's
1: be my
0: not
1: entire
0: point. It's not because manufacturers said we're not going to make these anymore.
1: No, it came from a demand perspective, which is where I started. Americans no longer want to drive cheap sedans. They want to drive big SUVs.
0: We are stupid when it comes to cars.
1: Yeah, I agree.
0: Let's call a spade a spade. And specifically, like, right now, we're being dumber than ever. Like, we are just making the worst financial decisions possible when it comes to cars right now. I can't overstate this enough. because it

0: absolutely horrible. Okay. If you look at the data, let me just put this in perspective. Okay. If we look at the data that's out there right now, okay, let's look at the January jobs report that tells us, okay, here is the average hourly wage in the U.S. It's $33 an hour. Means if you work 2,000 hours at that, you're going to make $66,000 a year. It's about where median household income is because the median household in the U.S., again, you look at the number of jobs, it has less than one job because of just how it works out. But hired people, blah, blah, blah. So if you're talking about the average car price
1: at $47,000.
0: At $47,000, while Americans are making 60, again, call it $70,000 just to make the math easy.
1: Sure.
0: And I think that's where the actual median household income is. That number's insane.
1: Yes.
0: It's absolutely insane. Because if you go back through, again, remember that for much of the last 20 years, you didn't really see much in the way of real earnings gains. It was basically eaten by inflation. Average American family over the last 15 years was making anywhere from like $55,000 to $60,000.
1: Mm-hmm.
0: And the cars they were buying were averaging $25,000, $27,000, $28,000, somewhere around there. There's been, again, just a huge ramp up in the last 5 years in particular, really the last three that have driven. It's not sustainable. The only way this works is basically if you get to the point where people are just, you know,
1: mortgaging.
0: Okay, I'm taking out an 8-year car loan. I'm going to own the car for 6 years, and then I'm going to plan on it just getting repoed with like 2 years left on it as I buy something new. It can't last forever. The cars we're buying are just too expensive. You should not be buying a $50,000 vehicle unless you're making $250,000 a year.
1: Yeah.
0: That's where it is. Okay. And there are plenty of good vehicles for cheaper. You can buy, again, you don't need to be spending a ton of money. You want to buy something, who cares what you want to necessarily buy? You can find a ton of good cars still in that range between $20,000 and $35,000. Really good cars. Now, they don't have the steering wheel, and they don't have the panoramic moonroof. But who cares about the panoramic moonroof? You're supposed to be looking at the road.
1: I think that if there's one area of concern that I have for vehicle companies is that I don't think that they are producing a whole lot of vehicles. They're not producing a whole lot of vehicles for that segment. I don't think they're prepared to do so, and I think that's where demand is going to end up in the next few years. Because you're right, people have been rolling these loans into new 6, 7, 8 year loans and just, you know, hey, I can afford the monthly payment here. And now that interest rates have doubled, I think it's fair to say that interest rates on cars have doubled in the last 12 months. That's not going to be feasible anymore.
2: What about pickup trucks? I'm looking through this list of pickup trucks, and given these are just the base listings, but like,
0: yeah.
2: Ford Maverick, $23,000. Hyundai Sonata, $26,000. Chevy Colorado, $28,000. Toyota Tacoma, $28,000.
1: Are these new vehicles?
2: New.
1: Yeah.
0: I mean, look, even if you got to go...
2: But people like all the bells and whistles, the leather seats.
0: And even if you want to go up a little from that, not get the... Okay, get a Tacoma that's, you know, 35 instead of 28. You don't need to have the Tundra, you know, 55.
2: Right. And around here, you need the four-wheel drive, obviously,
0: now
2: so that's going to cost you more.
0: Now,
2: but.
0: Again, if you need an expensive car for work for one reason or another, hey, you're, you know, a contractor and you're in your truck all day and that's what, you know, you're towing around. You just want to be comfortable because your truck is your office. Okay, that's a working vehicle. At least I can make a case for that.
1: But Chuck, you were just looking at Bureau of Labor Statistics numbers, right? Just
0: to
1: go. What percentage of our workforce is made up of farming and construction?
0: In terms of like how many are actually doing that?
1: Yeah.
0: About 7 or 8%.
1: At most, I think.
0: Yeah, and that's between the two.
1: Yeah, I'm struggling to think of a whole other, you know, a whole bunch of other categories that require that type of vehicle.
0: No, it's
1: that you personally would own, right? I mean, like, yeah, if you dump truck, then you're going to buy that kind of vehicle, but you don't own your dump truck. If you're a tow,
0: maybe
1: if you're a tow truck
0: does.
1: Driver, very, you know, very few of you actually own your individual tow truck. That's not factoring into that $47,000 new vehicle price, I don't believe. So
0: it's just not sustainable. And I get it. Everyone wants the bells and whistles. Trust me, when I start shopping around for cars, I do the same thing. I'm like, oh, like that sounds nice. And then I look at the price. And what I always come back to is, yeah, I'm really enjoy that for the first couple weeks. And then novelty is going to wear off. And I'm going to be stuck with my payment for the next 6 years.
2: Everybody likes that feeling, that initial thing. But,
0: you know, it
2: goes away quick.
0: It's just I keep coming back to that. And it's not to say that.
1: I
0: like, nice cars aren't fun. Trust me, my

0: One of my dreams in life would be to own a Corvette. I think it would be fantastic. But I also think it would be really sort of me to do that right now.
1: Yeah, I take great pride in driving the worst car in my neighborhood, or series of cars. I'd have two of the worst five, so.
0: You know, so it's just not sustainable where you see the price of new vehicles rise as quickly as they have.
1: What does it mean for automakers?
0: Well, there are a few different things to unpack there. What do you think they're going to do? Because I don't know.
1: They're going to struggle a little bit. I don't know that it's easy to pivot from the real push that you've made towards EVs back towards cheap whatever cars we think are people are going to buy. I don't think suddenly Americans are just going to flock to sedans. So I think it's about trying to create cheap SUVs, perhaps. And that doesn't line up with the drive and the push that these companies have made, you know, pure EVs over the last few years.
0: Why don't Americans like hatchbacks? Because to me, the hatchback is the pin of the car, actually.
2: Yeah. You want to know the truth?
0: Yeah. Because
2: they look dorky.
0: Do they, though? I mean, like, how? Yeah. Why is that?
2: The typical American thinks they look dorky.
0: But why is that dorky? And again, most of these small SUVs are basically hatchbacks that are like six inches higher.
1: Yeah, don't know.
2: I wouldn't have a problem with a hatchback, but I'm just telling you the answer. They look nerdy or dorky.
1: I had to really push my wife into the Civic hatchback. It took a long while.
0: Because, like, I'll give you an example. The Ford Mustang Mach-E, it is a hatchback.
2: Yeah, definitely.
0: You go and you look at how high it is, actually. I've measured one. There's one that's in our parking lot.
1: Oh, then that's what they're going to do. Make hatchbacks and call them SUVs.
0: It is a hatchback, 2 inches higher
1: than my
0: car.
1: That's what they're
0: going to
1: do. Yeah, that's the solution.
0: That's all you got to do is call it an SUV, but just make it a hatchback.
1: Yeah, they're done.
2: I wonder if that guy was looking out the window of you measuring his car. It's like, what the hell's this guy doing?
0: I'm going to see if I can get it on the flatbed.
1: We brought in Mark Vandetti from the Armstrong Advisory Group this morning to join us on the program and talk a little bit about what we saw there. Mark, thanks for joining us. Appreciate it.
3: Great to be here. Thanks, Mike.
1: So let's start right off. Expectations for this consumer price index report were that they would continue to decline from numbers that we saw in the December report, which showed, 6.5% year-over-year inflation. Mm-hmm. And key cooling off occurring in goods inflation specifically. We're starting to see some stuff in services, but by and large, what we were seeing was goods inflation begin to cool off. The headline reports that we saw this morning for January were slightly higher than expectations, but I would say within a rounding error of overall expectations for what we would see from the headline numbers. So let's start right there. Headline inflation up 0.5% month over month. I believe expectations were for a 0.4% increase. Year over year, 6.4% year over year. So a decline from last month, but again, slightly hotter than was anticipated, I believe.
3: Yeah, I think we'd been lulled into a sense in markets, us, just collectively we, the whole country, investors, however you want to think about that, had been lulled into a sense of complacency by a few months' worth of good readings, which were expected because energy prices were coming down.
1: Yep.
3: So favorable year-over-year and even month-over-month comparisons made for an ultimately illusory, I think we will see whether or not today's reading bodes what it bodes for future readings.
1: Sure.
3: We don't want to read too much into any data point. But a few months maybe gave us a false sense of relief due to falling energy prices. And that reversed modestly. The big stories this month, I think you already pointed out, shelter increasing 0.7% month over month and nearly 8% year over year. That was a driver of about half the month inflation change. And that seems fairly well dug in. And services inflation, as you pointed out, Mike, has taken the baton from goods inflation. So we've got goods deflation now.
1: Yep.
3: Now that the pandemic phase has passed and we're into services inflation.
1: So you want a car, you want a board game, you need a a new video game console. Those things are not quite as much as they were over the last few years, or at least the pace of increases is slowing down. But talk to me about services. I mean, look, when it comes to services inflation, I think the primary one here, making up a third of CPI, is shelter.
3: Yeah.
1: So digging in there a bit, that is one area that I think there's been a lot of expectation of a cooling off. And yet we are still, I think the average month-to-month increase on shelter costs has been 0.5 or 0.1%, and we got a 0.7% reading this time. Takeaways there.
3: Other than that negative of persistent underlying inflation, I don't have any deep insights. And
1: sure,
3: I think it's important to keep in mind the big picture. which is that which the Fed can control, which is monetary inflation,
1: yep,
3: underlying inflation, trend inflation,
1: mm-hmm,
3: some people core inflation. These are all synonyms. So for a moment about

0: the trees and looking at the forest, there's evidence of mid-single-digit persistent dug in, whether you look at expectations or wages or super core or core. We can get into the nitty-gritty of those, but that's, to me, less important than the fact that underlying or trend inflation is persistent and fairly well dug in, and it's going to require some economic pain to uproot and ultimately squash.
1: So that was your perspective. I know your perspective on things going into this report, right? You and I spend a fair bit of time together, whether you like it or not. So I know that your perspective has been, hey, a few good months of data, but the concern would be, hey, do things trend back up in the other direction? Do energy costs bring overall prices back up? Right? To you, I think it's any one piece that brings prices back up, but are we able to see that persistent drag down or that disinflationary pressure that we have been seeing?
0: Where's that going to come from has been my question throughout. Historically, every monetary thing, every hike in rates by the Fed of the Fed funds rate, that short-term interest rate that drives up treasury bills, et cetera, that's always been associated with a slowdown in economic activity, which pushes up unemployment, which puts downward pressure on wages, and that helps to subdue inflation. It would be odd if inflation came down without economic cost, because historically, without economic cost, because

0: some relief on the shelter cost of the index. I don't really see it unless you see an overall housing cool off, and there's nothing indicating that today.
1: It could happen, and this is just a philosophical difference between the way I look at inflation and maybe some of the bottom-up forecasters that you've talked to on the show look at inflation. I don't find building up from individual components to be particularly helpful, because if you've got underlying inflation, it's like you got water in your house. It comes in through a shingle, and it ends up in the bathroom downstairs. How the heck did it get there? We don't know. The larger point is that there's water building up on your roof, and it's going to make its way into unexpected places. This, T, is a decent analogy for inflation. There's money in the economy, ultimately, that pushed up the level of prices. This, I'm being a little bit abstract here, but it helps me to not get bogged down. We could talk about shelter. Interesting.
0: Yeah.
1: It is over 34% this month, if you look at the table breakdown that they update with every report of inflation. So it's going to, by necessity, drive it.
0: It's
1: a big component. Yeah. You know, food is 13.5%. Energy prices, surprisingly, a little less than 10%. So, but they're very volatile.
0: Right.
1: So that's how they become a driver. But the bigger problem, going back to the water in the house metaphor, if I may, is that there's a lot of water on the roofs. And until we take care of that fundamental problem, too much money in the economy driving up prices through wages, and the best evidence of this is a hot labor market, whether you look at fees or unemployment, et cetera.
2: So, Mark,
1: Brendan, yeah.
2: would that is that really kind of the indicator, this idea that it's, you know, really focused in housing, that this is a much more systemic problem than this idea that, and we know this idea of it being transitory is long in the past, but, you know, that transitory piece, that seems to be where the good, right? We've kind of cured the
0: supply chains
2: and that sort of thing, but now it seems to be very systemic. It's kind of built in as just too much cash in the system. Would you view this as being proof of that?
1: I don't. I probably would use the word proof, but that's just a personal preference, as you could always be disproved. So I'd say it's strong evidence of it. Yeah.
0: So
1: one month it shows up in one component, another month it jumps around, which is why we like here and others do is median or trimmed mean CPI. We'll get data on that later today. It takes out the outliers, no matter where they originate, to give you a sense for what's going on in a trend sense. And that's what we get at.
0: So, Mark, I'm going to make you play a little bit of mental gymnastics here, because I know your perspective on this. And perspective is, hey, this is going to be very difficult to defeat. It's clearly, at least over the last few months, not necessarily the market's position on this. And so we're seeing positive returns so far from all three major indices. I guess my question for you, the report that we received today, in my view, it's probably a B minus, maybe C plus in terms of doing what we need to do to prove disinflation. How do you think market participants are taking this data so far? Because, like I said, markets are up slightly. Was this just a, hey, good enough report?
1: Let's see how it could be viewed that way. So I'm at a little bit of a loss to explain market reaction. This tells me that Fed funds probably have to go to mid fives or higher. We've been in the 6%. I don't want to tarnish you with my view, but I've been in the 6% plus camp, just using basic rules. No, I don't claim any great foresight. Historically, you got to get Fed funds up higher than the rate of inflation so that the real Fed funds rate enough to slow down economic activity. We're not anywhere near that point yet. How markets, equities in particular, which should be trading lower if expected interest rates are higher, which I think they probably are for any reasonable person today. How they can be trading higher, I don't seem to understand.
0: So then let's take out the day-to-day movements or minute-to-minute movements of the stock market, because who the heck knows? There's millions of participants deciding that.
1: Fair point.
0: Give me one person's view. Give me Jerome Powell. Jerome Powell came out at his last meeting and said, look, he's always going to be pretty conservative in all this, but he used the word disinflation on more than one occasion. And to me, was a pretty, I don't know, it was a pretty dovish series of statements compared to where he has been over the last few months. Again, I know your perspective on this, but is this report enough to change Jerome Powell's mind?
1: I don't know what Jerome Powell's framework is. I don't consider him to be a particularly effective or competent Fed chairperson. I think he needs to
0: not asking that question.
1: Okay, well, but it's important that I state that, because I have a hard getting inside of his mind. Because he doesn't seem to have an analytically consistent approach to this problem. One press conference, he's saying financial conditions are a concern. Another, he's underscoring them. He's confused real and nominal interest rates. I mean, he's much smarter than I am, but he clearly doesn't training in this particular. Yeah, I mean, he's an established, successful private equity investor, among other things. But in this domain, he lacks training, and it's painfully obvious when he speaks. He sounds his concepts confused. So I don't have a lot of confidence in his leadership, and I think that's

0: borne out by the inflation experience of the past 3 years, frankly.
1: So would your takeaway be that this report might not be enough to change his mind? It should?
0: I don't think his mental framework is established enough to predict how he will respond to something like this. This send him off the deep end in the other direction. Like the parent who sometimes discipline their kids, other to their very liberal, and the kid's behavior is all over the place as a result. I don't know. I'm stretching for metaphors here. Mike, help me out. You know what I mean.
1: Yeah.
0: The guy doesn't have philosophy, an approach, a framework. And I think in the modern era, you need somebody in charge of monetary policy who does. I don't know how he thinks about the world. This could send him, again, over the edge, because nobody wants to be called a wimp.
1: Yep.
0: And if he fails, he'll be one of those monetary wimps in history. So he could overreact.
2: Mark, can you tell us how you really feel about all this?
0: Right, is it true, though? Does anybody remember Arthur Burns? Do you know the name Arthur Burns? He was Fed chair, and he was a Republican CEA chair, intellectual giant, failure. His whole career was one success after another. He was a golden boy until he failed at the Fed. Now he's a poster child for monetary failure. But that's about to be updated with Jerome Powell picture.
2: Whoa.
0: Right? Isn't
2: Happy
0: it, isn't
2: Valentine's Day, Jerome.
0: Big kiss to Jerome.
1: Wow. Tucker, if we were ever going to have Jerome Powell on the show, I guess you can scrap that.
2: Oh, yeah. He might
0: check my
2: he
0: calendar.
2: Might come
0: do
2: on
0: it when I'm vacation.
1: He's going to be showing up at Mark Fandetti's doorstep. Not on the.
0: But
1: not
0: I'm
1: on
0: saying
1: the
0: he could actually overreact here to prove his monetary masculinity.
2: Because of you.
0: Because of this
2: Thanks
0: show.
2: A lot. You might just send interest rates through the roof.
1: We are take a quick break. We'll have a little bit of a roundup here on inflation. Mark Vendetti, really appreciate you joining us
0: pleasure.
1: To
0: Thank
1: talk about CPI this morning.
3: As promised, we're now joined by Amir Sharif from Inflation Insights here to talk a little bit about, well, inflation. Amir, how are you doing today?
4: I'm doing great. How are you guys?
3: We're doing well. So we get a hot jobs report this morning. We had hot auto sales numbers for January, either yesterday or the day before, I can't remember. Hot SM services coming out this morning, and all I can think of is, gee, does it seem like, not just in the U.S., but overseas as well, all this demand may end up leading to a resurgence in inflation in the latter part of this year?
4: Yeah, I was saying to somebody this morning, we kind of maybe stop talking about a soft landing and start talking about a liftoff.
3: We might not land.
4: Yeah, I mean, those are looking pretty good today. In terms of the resurgence inflation, I've been of the sort of view that, there's a decent chance we get a pickup in core inflation in the first quarter of this year. I feel like everyone's gotten pretty complacent because the last quarters were a bit more subdued. But typically in January, we tend to get a lot of new contracts coming in. And if you just think back even a couple of months ago, even before today, the general view has been, look, there's a recession coming. It's coming in the next, 6 months, probably. So if you're a business trying to take price, this January setting a new contract is possibly the last chance you're going to have to take price, especially if the economy does end up in a recession. And so my feeling is, you could get some of these new contracts, which do feed CPI in January. We could get a bit of a pop over the next month in core inflation. And I think that would be a surprise to a lot of folks who've sort of gotten used to the last 3 months of, slower inflation readings.
3: The one thing that I have always found with inflation is that it is something where it does take time for that to develop just because of how the methodology shows up in the CPI and other reports. So even if you start to see it now, it might not actually show up for a quarter or two. Is that accurate at this point?
4: So I would say yes, there are some lags in the CPI. The most obvious is the way we measure housing. But in a lot of other areas of the CPI, it is basically happening, close to real time. So, for example, you mentioned auto sales earlier. Auto prices, and it doesn't matter if we're talking about used cars or new cars, that's based on actual transaction-level data every month. So all the sales that just happened in January for new cars, that pricing information is going to come into the next CPI that comes out on February 14th. So that's, pretty close to real-time information. It's really just housing, which is probably the lag. And I would say, health insurance prices are also a lag. So that is a pretty decent chunk of core inflation. You think about housing, that's 40%. That's lagged by almost a year to what's happening in the rental market. But for a lot of other items, it is, I would say, very, very close to, sort of what you're seeing on the ground.
1: Oh, man, this is Mike. The last, 6 months of inflation reports have included a pretty significant drop in oil prices, gasoline prices, big ticket items that pretty much everybody pays for and everybody sees front and center. I'm guessing you, like I, have an idea where gas prices are going to go over the next 6 months. But if you strip that out, and again, I know you're alluding to core prices here, but do you have a sense for, hey, if we strip out gasoline alone and everything else, does what it's going to do,

0: What are we looking at in terms of 6 months if we do see flatline oil prices or even see oil prices going back in the other direction? How much does that seep through to more than just gas prices, for example?
1: Yes, I guess I would say, Paul, I think everyone's seeing gas prices go back up. We had a nice run of prices declining, as you mentioned, the last 6 months. January looks we're probably going to see gasoline up around, roughly 4%. February looks like it could be up another 1 or 2 percentage points. So it is going to add a bit to the headline inflation reading in the next, certainly in January report coming out in a couple of weeks, and then probably a bit in the February report as well. What I would say is in terms of it seeping through to other areas, good news is that when you, it's really not gasoline that's a bigger issue for the pass-through. It's more diesel. Mm-hmm. Diesel prices, obviously everything gets transported by trucks. So diesel really matters quite a lot. And diesel prices right now, though the numbers are still kind of high, we've seen some of these forward prices for diesel come down quite a lot last several months. So I think that means diesel prices should come down appreciably in the next 2-3 months. And I think that's going to sort of put a lid on some of the pass-through to, say, for example, transporting food or transporting, furniture, things like that. That was a big part of the story last year. It seems like the next month that'll be less of an issue.
2: Amir, when you look at how how a resurgence in growth may impact the Fed and their actions, do you look at that and say, hey, they're probably going to still pause in March and take that wait-and-see approach, or does this put another hike on the table potentially for that May meeting?
1: Yeah, so my takeaway after the last meeting was they're going to go in March, and they're likely to go again in May anyway. I mean, their forecast in December already said, look, we're going to get to just north of 5. Another 2 hikes would get you exactly to what they forecast in December.
2: Mm-hmm.
1: And, I know you don't want to make too much of just sort of one day's report, one labor market report. But honestly, if you sit here, the markets kind of after today priced out a lot of the cuts that it had in the back half of this year. The market was looking for a couple of cuts coming, later this year. After this jobs number today, a lot of that has been kind of wiped out. Because essentially what you're implying, which is, hey, they might have to do a little bit more here. But my feeling after the meeting was their big concern is still inflation. They're not getting complacent, even if the market is. And if they need to do more, they're more than willing to go in after March and after May as well.
2: Very good. Amir, thank you so much for the time. We appreciate it. And have a fantastic weekend.
1: Same to you guys, too.
2: That is Amir Sharif from Inflation Sites talking about, inflation.
0: I feel as though every single person that we talked to recently about the economy, markets, Fed, which has been a lot of our talk, has kind of ended the conversation with, markets interpreting in one way, but I think the Fed is going to interpret this way, or, we should interpret it that way. There seems to be a lot of concern about how markets are interpreting things right now.
2: Well, we're at that point where, again, everything is nicely in balance. If you look at just everything right now and say, hey, economy stayed like this forever, this would be great. It's true, okay? If you have inflation that's running 0.2% a month,
0: yeah,
2: and you're adding a ton of jobs, okay, that's exactly what you want.
0: Yeah.
2: Like, you're at this Goldilocks period. But I forget who it is. I think it's Bob Elliott who coined a great term that's out there right now, which is transitory Goldilocks. We've had this idea inflation was transitory, or there was this idea floating out there that it was, and people looking at where things are right now, where, hey, Fed hikes have not really slowed the economy in any way. In fact, right now, again, for January at least, you're seeing an acceleration of what we saw in Q4. They have done enough where you are seeing inflation coming down, either because of what the Fed's done or just people and businesses adapt and costs get sorted out in that. So inflation's looking better, but does it stay there? And I think there are just an awful lot of people that are hanging their hat on, hey, this is good. This is where it should be. Like, we should appreciate this. And it's like, fine, you can appreciate it for what it is now, but just remember that markets and economy are always evolving. And that just because something looks one way today doesn't mean that's how it's going to look 6 to 9 months from now. And so I kind of use that idea of transitory Goldilocks to describe where we are right now. Yes, the economy in January, really freaking good. Does it stay that way? I'm not convinced.
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1: As promised, we're now joined by Peter Earle from the American Institute for Economic Research here to talk a little bit about inflation. Peter, how are you today?
2: Great. Great to be here.
1: Peter, your organization puts out what is called the Everyday Price Index on a monthly basis. It comes up with different readings than what we get from the PI or PCE. Can you talk a little bit about the construction of this Everyday Price Index?
2: Sure. So the Everyday Price Index is an index that's certain elements from the CPI, weights them into an index of 24 prices. And what we do then is we look for changes in those prices, and like it would. But I think what's unique about the EPI is that what we do is we look for consumer or household costs that are not either contracted or unavoidable, essentially. You know, you can avoid, say, buying a new car, that sort of, but everything from food, medicine, pharmaceuticals, different costs of, say, maintaining your home and all that, all of that is in there. And that's what makes the EPI of the Everyday Price Index kind of a better look at what's happening with inflation and how it's impacting individuals and households.
1: What did it show for the month of January, and how does it compare to what we saw from the CPI?
2: Right. So the overall CPI climbed 0.5% in January, which was the most it's climbed in 3 months, and it was a lot of that was it was energy. But what we saw in the EPI is that it rose almost 1%, almost twice that amount, and a lot of that was fueled by household fuels, utilities, that sort of thing. So the conclusion we can draw is that the slowing of the disinflationary trend that we've seen is hitting households and individuals harder than the broad CPI index would indicate.
1: What about over the last year? How does the reading that you've seen from your inflation index compare to the CPI?
2: It's a higher, but not terribly much. It's been I believe the year is 6.5% on the EPI than versus 6.4% in the last CPI. So there certain things have impacted the index, but where we really see the changes are on a month-to-month basis.
1: So obviously there are different ways to measure inflation. The CPI tries to do one thing. The EPI tries to do another thing. I don't inherently believe that anyone is better or worse because they're measuring different things. Do you think there is, you know, any kind of increased accuracy in measuring certain things using your index and why it may be more representative of what individuals see or anything else along those lines?
2: Well, I think it's – so first of all, you know, it's sort of like Zeno's paradox, right? You can get closer to inflationism, but you can never really hit it because prices – you're always subject to snapshot fallacies whereby, you know, you take a look at a price and it changes in the next day or the day before, that sort of thing. So it's always going to be an approximation of what price levels are doing. But in the case of the EPI, we're looking at cutting out all the things in the CPI that consumers, you know, may not be buying all the time or may not be part of the majority of household purchases in a given week. But again, you know, there's CPI. There's also the consumption expenditure index that is used by the Fed. You know, there's GDP. There's a number of measures of inflation, each of which has its own sort of benefits and costs or detractions to using.
1: When you look at the inflation picture heading into the remainder of 2023, my concern is that you're starting to see areas previously giving you some deflationary tailwinds in the second half of last year that may be reversing. Do you share similar concerns?
2: I do, and actually those concerns were heightened this morning with the PPI release. You know, I mean, if you look at the last few days, you know, we had this pretty lousy PPI, which not only was higher than expected, but there were revisions to previous PPIs all upward in the past few months. You know, the CPI number wasn't good a few days ago. We had strong retail sales yesterday. We had a blowout jobs number in January. And so, you know, on top of the Fed member Meester's comments this morning about a possible 50 basis point raise, I think fighting inflation is going to be a longer, slower battle, and we should actually start to think about a terminal policy rate of 5.75%, maybe even 6%.
1: Very good, Peter. Appreciate you joining us today. Thank you so much for the time.
2: Good to be here.
1: That is Peter Earle from the American Institute for Economic Research. Mike, you had some follow-up you wanted to cover from our first segment.
3: Well, I think just outside of markets and decisions there, what I'm seeing across the board seems to be some, I guess, the same complacency about interest rates that I'm sensing from the stock market. And I think it's worth, you know, mentioning some things such as where mortgage rates have gone right now. You know, I know a lot of people over the last few years looked at

0: at 3-1, 5-1, 7-1 ARMs, and you know, hoping that interest rates are going to be coming down in the near future to be able to refinance. Well, they sort of have, just not to the levels that people were hoping for.
1: Well, it's gone back up, actually.
0: Where are they sitting now for the average 30?
1: So here's where we landed on this. So Mortgage News Daily, the average 30-year fixed rate, it peaked on October 20th at 7.37.
0: Mm-hmm.
1: It then slid down to a low on February 2nd of this year. It got all the way down to 5.99.
0: Wow.
1: So it came down almost 1.5%.
0: Yeah.
1: Since February 2nd, back up to 6.75 now.
0: Wow.
1: Yeah, in 2 weeks.
0: Rapid.
1: In 2 weeks, you've seen that. And that, to me, again, remember, two things have happened here. So the 10-year Treasury on February 2nd was at 3.37.
0: Yep.
1: It's at 3.83 right now. So it's expanded by almost 0.5%.
0: Sure.
1: Mortgage rates have gone up by more than that. And that, to me, that extra spread over that 10-year Treasury, that's banks saying, hey, if we have to hold this on our books, we want to make sure we're hedged in the event that there's a lot of inflation. And so we're gonna take a little extra there in terms of the rate that we're going
0: to
1: charge.
0: I think it speaks to demand, too, right? At the end of the day, some demand and supply. I think there's a lot of...
1: Maybe.
0: There is a lack of activity in October, November timeframe, and my sense is there is a heck of a lot more activity heading into the spring housing market right now.
1: It could be. The reason I don't think it's demand is that banks aren't raising their deposit rates, which is what you would typically, if banks wanted to attract more deposits in, because they don't, you know, because they need more loans and things like that. It might be some of that. I tend to think it's more... Banks don't like risk. I know that we think that they do like risk because of what we saw from the investment banks back in,
0: sure,
1: you know, 2007, 2008. But if you talk to any, and by banker, I mean the person who actually does lending, the borrower.
0: Yeah, they're very risk averse.
1: They're the most nervous people in the world. They don't like risk at all. And so if you're a banker and you're saying, okay, if there's a chance to hold this loan on my books for the next 30 years, what do I want paid? If you see inflation starting to creep up again, you say, yeah, I'm going to need more because I don't want to be stuck holding this thing forever. U.S. profits just peaked. That usually means layoffs are coming. That's the headline from Bloomberg. And does it make a convincing smike?
0: Well, I think the term peaked is interesting. Peak to me implies some sort of all-time high and then coming down, and come down in the most recent quarter. I don't think we have any real evidence that they will never go higher again, but nonetheless, the last few years have been highly profitable for most U.S. companies, I generally say, in an environment where there's been a lot of cash poured into these companies. And so, yeah, the general conclusion that I would come to is if they did, in fact, peak and now profits are coming down, those companies are going to do whatever they can to defend share price, which may mean layoffs. I'm not convinced that we are seeing those imminently.
1: So it's really interesting to see. I mean, Tucker was talking about Twilio there, and Twilio, despite announcing those that big you know, earnings report, Twilio is one of the companies that this week, or maybe it was last week, I think it was last week.
0: Second round of layoffs. Right?
1: Announced their second round of layoffs. 17% after doing a round of layoffs in September. We had another one of these this morning. DocuSign came out and said, hey, we're going to be laying off 10% of our workforce. They had done 9% in September. So again, you're getting close to 20%, which, by the way, I hate to say I told you so, but I told you so. This is what happens when companies cut 10%. They realize 3 or 4 months later, it's not enough, and they have to do another round of layoffs. And
0: what a terrible environment to work in, by the way.
1: And here's my guess, unfortunately. Probably going to be a third round for most of those companies, because that's how it worked in the tech bubble. You usually end up having to cut 25-35% of your staff in order to get your company squared away during a, you know, struggling, during an environment where, you know, things are no longer in your favor. So
0: when it comes to layoffs,
1: yes,
0: I think it's pretty clear. Generally, these companies are being rewarded by their shareholders for doing layoffs.
1: Today. Yes.
0: And so from that perspective, I am concerned about it because, look, you know, these companies have come out of the last few years and really done their best to, you know, make themselves beholden to more than just their shareholders. But I don't buy it. Right? At the end of the day, these companies are doing everything they can to maximize shareholder return. And if that means cutting labor by 10%, they're going to do so. And when incentives are aligned in that direction, it's tough to see what's going to prevent it from happening.
1: Now, we've seen, and again, both these companies, Twilio and DocuSign, Tector. Okay,
0: sure.
1: These are not companies that are in manufacturing. They're not companies

0: that are in housing. They're not companies that are in food product.
1: Yep.
0: They're in the tech sector where there was way too much hiring that went on during the pandemic, and now you're seeing a lot of companies having cut headcount as a result. So when we see this headline, U.S. profits just peaked, that usually means layoffs are coming. Tech sector, it's being proven true so far. But when we talk about the labor market as a whole right now, it's still very tight. And so I continue to wonder, and I don't know if this will be the case, but if I am company X that says, hey, I've got to reduce my spend by Y dollars over the course of the next year,
1: mm-hmm.
0: one of the first levers I look at before headcount in a labor market is, hey, can I get rid of any real estate that I'm not using because I have employees working remotely? Okay. Even in the tech sector, you're seeing some of that. Facebook, Meta, whatever the heck they're called these days, they announced that they were supposed to take 500,000 square feet in Hudson Yards in New York City. They said, no, we're not going to do that.
1: Walmart just did the same. They closed three of their, they had these tech hubs. They were trying to compete with all the Salesforces and Amazon world. So they had three locations in Carlsbad, California, Portland, Oregon, and Austin, Texas. Closed all of them.
0: So
1: didn't announce layoffs, just closed their, you know, high-tech hubs.
0: Now, the counterpoint to all this is that even though the Fed's been raising interest rates for a year, they've only been in an area that would borderline qualify as restrictive for maybe the last 6 months now.
1: Yep.
0: August, maybe September. So, counterpoint to all this is, hey, yes, we haven't seen stuff outside of tech yet, but that's because rates really haven't been that high for that long. You know, they're higher
1: maybe
0: now, but again, back in July of last year, Fed funds rate was still in the twos.
1: Yep.
0: You know?
1: So, I mean, my answer on all this is, again, maybe. Like, I can't definitively say right now that the reason companies outside the technology sector have not yet laid off employees is definitively because interest rates haven't been high for long enough. But, look, companies are being rewarded for laying off employees right now, and it is a relatively new phenomenon that they're dealing with in terms of higher borrowing costs, etc.
0: Can we also briefly talk a little bit about just what we're seeing that's been rallying this year? Because this continued again yesterday in the Russell 2500 growth index. These are some of the names that were up big yesterday. Beyond Meat, 12%. Stitch Fix, 15%. Carvana, 18%. Wayfair, 10%. Do we all of a sudden think that these companies, did Beyond Meat yesterday come out and say, hey guys, guess what? Our new product was voted tasting fake meat ever, and it got in more mouths yesterday than any day ever. No!
1: You know what I'd love to see? An overlay of traffic volume, the Wall Street Bets Reddit, subreddit, overlaid with these stock prices.
0: This is the stuff that's being bid up right now. It's very frothy and very reminiscent of what we were seeing in 2021
1: exactly
0: and 2022.
1: Yeah.
0: It's not the kind of stuff that is indicative of a healthy long-term free. Maybe you get it, but when Beyond Meat, who, again, we've talked, you know, the last few weeks about just how they've been struggling, when they're up 10%, that's not, hey, it's all clear, Beyond Meat's fine. That's individuals gambling.
1: Yes.
0: Okay. Maybe it works out, maybe it doesn't, but this is all retail stuff that is just, you don't have a bunch of hedge funds piling into Beyond Meat right now saying, turnaround's just around the corner. Like, that's not the message you're getting.
1: No, but they may have exited a bunch of their shorts because they're worried about being called out of them.
0: And that also becomes the part where things start to get more dangerous because now you don't have that potential squeeze to, you know, continue to move things up as people get more bullish eventually. So this is it's a dodgy market right now. It's been good so far to start the year, but it has not, you haven't seen the round the places that make sense, quite honestly.
1: Fair.
0: But maybe that's just my own personal perspective on it because I don't.
1: Well,
0: think
1: it clearly is your personal perspective on it, but time will tell whether you're right or wrong. So the average new car purchase, according to J.D. Power and Associates, was frankly well above $40,000. Let me get the exact price. It hit a record. $47,362 in the month of December, according to J.D. Power. And to me, this is just a continuation of a trend that we've been seeing over the last several years. This is not purely a pandemic trend, for example. In what year did Ford, for instance, stop making sedans?
0: 3 years ago.
1: Was it maybe, only three? Maybe two. Yeah, it was.

0: it was a while ago. I think it was actually pre-pandemic, so I think it was a while ago that they at least announced it, but you're right, model years might
1: 2018.
0: Have okay. So this has been a trend for a while where Americans have been pushing towards bigger and more expensive cars, I think really as a whole. But this really stepped in a whole different direction during the pandemic where, hey, there was a limited supply of semiconductors, and so companies that were producing cars said, we're only going to focus on those that make us the biggest profit margins. And that's what's happened, I think, result in this.
2: No.
0: You disagree?
2: Yes.
0: Okay.
2: There are still plenty of options out there.
0: Yes, but we don't buy them.
2: I know.
0: That's my point.
2: No, it's not because manufacturers changed the cars they're making.
0: Well, they did. Ford stopped making sedans.
2: Okay, go buy a Civic. They still make them. They're $25,000. You want a
0: Corolla?
2: There are it's $25,000.
0: Fewer
2: grand
0: of those
2: well.
0: Options out there, and they're not buying them. I guess would
2: it's
0: be
2: not
0: my entire
2: that,
0: point.
2: But it's not. They're not. It's not because manufacturers said we're not making these anymore.
0: No, it came from a demand perspective, which is where I started. Americans no longer want to drive Jeep sedans. They want to drive big SUVs.
2: We are stupid when it comes to cars.
0: Yeah, I agree with that.
2: Let's call a spade a spade. And specifically, like, right now, we're being dumber than ever. Like, we are just making the worst final decisions possible when it comes to cars right now. I can't overstate this enough, because it's absolutely horrible. Okay? If you look at, let me just put this in perspective, okay? If we look at the data that's out there right now, okay? Let's look at the January jobs report that tells us, okay, here is the average hourly wage in the U.S. It's $33 an hour. Means if you work 2,000 hours at that, you're going to make $66,000 a year, which is about where median household income is.
0: Okay.
2: Because the median house in the U.S., again, you look at the number of jobs, actually has less than one job because of just how it works out. Bunch of retired people, blah. So, if you're talking about the average new car price.
0: At $47,000,
2: all Americans are making 60, again, call it 7,000 just to make the math easy.
0: Sure.
2: And I think that's where the actual median house income is. That number's insane.
0: Yes.
2: It's absolutely insane. Because if you go back through, again, remember that for much of the last 2 years, you didn't really see much in the way of real earnings gains. It was basically eaten up by inflation. Average American family over the last, you know, 10, 15 years was making it from like 55 to 60,000.
0: Mm-hmm.
2: And the car they were buying were averaging 25, 27, 8,000, somewhere around there. There's been just a huge ramp up in the last 5 years in particular, really the last three that have driven this. It's not sustainable. The only way this works is basically if you get to the point where people are just, you know,
0: mortgaging.
2: Okay, I'm taking out an 8-year car loan. I'm going to own the car for 6 years, and then I'm going to plan on it just getting repo with like 2 years left on it as I buy something new. It can't last forever. The cars we're buying are just too expensive. You should not be buying a $1,000 vehicle unless you're making $250,000 a year.
0: Yeah.
2: That's where it is. Okay? And there are plenty of good vehicles for cheaper. You can buy, again, you don't need to be spending a ton of money. You want to buy something, who cares what you necessarily buy? You can find a ton of good cars still in that range between $20,000 and $35,000. Really good cars. Now, they don't have the heated steering wheel, and they have the panoramic moonroof. But who cares about the panoramic moonroof? You're supposed to be looking at the road.
0: I think that if there's one area of concern that I have for vehicle companies is that I don't think that they are producing a whole lot of vehicles. I know that they're not producing a whole lot of vehicles for the segment. I don't think they're prepared to do so, and I think that's where demand is going to end up in the next few years. Because you're right, people have been rolling these auto loans into new 7-8 year loans and just, you know, hey, I can have a monthly payment here. And now that interest rates have doubled, I think it's fair to say that interest rates on cars have doubled in the last 12 months. That's not going to be feasible anymore.
1: What about pickup trucks? I'm looking through this list of pickup trucks, and given these are just the base listings, but like Ford Maverick, 23,000. Hyundai Sonata, 26,000. Chevy Colorado, 28,000. Toyota Tacoma, 28,000.
0: Are these new vehicles?
1: New.
0: Yeah.
2: Yeah, I mean, look, even if you got to go...
1: But people like all the bells and whistles and the leather seats.
2: And even if you want to go up a little from that and not get the base, okay, get a Tacoma that's 35 instead of 28. You don't need to have the Tundra at, you know, 55.
1: Right. And around here, you need the four-wheel drive, obviously, now so that's going to cost you more.
2: Now, again, if you need an expensive car for work for one reason or another, hey, you're...

0: you know, a contractor and you're in your truck all day and that's what, you know, you're towing around. You just want to be comfortable because your truck is your office. Okay, fine. That's a working vehicle. At least I can make a case for that.
1: But Chuck, you were just looking at Bureau of Labor Statistics number just a minute ago. What percentage of our workforce is made up of farming and construction?
0: In terms of like how many are actually doing that?
1: Yeah.
0: About 7 or 8%.
1: At most, I think.
0: Yeah. And that's between the two.
1: Yeah. I'm struggling to think of a whole, you know, a whole bunch of other categories that require type of that type of vehicle.
0: No, it's
1: that you personally would own, right? I mean, like, yeah, if you have a dump truck, then you're going to buy that kind of vehicle, but you don't own your dump truck. If you're a tow,
0: maybe
1: if you're a tow truck
0: does.
1: Driver, very, you know, very few of you actually own your individual truck, and that's not factoring into that $47,000 new vehicle price, I don't believe. So
0: it's just not sustainable, and I get it. Everyone wants the bells and whistles. Trust me, when I start shopping around for cars, I do the same thing. I'm like, oh, like that sounds nice, and then I look at the price, and what I always come back to is, yeah, I'm going to really enjoy that for the first couple weeks, and then the novelty is going to wear off, and I'm going to be stuck with my payment for the next 6 years.
2: Everybody likes that feeling, that new feeling, but
0: you know, it
2: goes away quick.
0: I keep coming back to that, and it's not to say that cars aren't fun. I mean, trust me, one of my dreams in life would be to own a Corvette. I think it would be fantastic, but I also think it would be really stupid of me to do that right now.
1: Yeah, I take great pride in driving the worst car in my neighborhood. Or series of cars. I think I might have two of the worst five, so.
0: You know, so it's just not sustainable where you see the price of new vehicles rise as quickly as they have.
1: What does it mean for automakers?
0: Well, there are a few different things to unpack there. What do you think they're going to do? Because I don't know.
1: I think they're going to struggle a little bit. I don't know that it's easy to pivot from the real push that you've made towards EVs back towards cheap whatever cars we think are people are going to buy. I don't suddenly Americans are just going to flock to sedans. So I think it's about trying to create cheap SUV perhaps. And that doesn't seem to line up with the drive and the push that these companies have made towards, you know, pure EVs over the last few years.
0: Why don't Americans like hatchbacks? Because to me, the hatchback is the pinnacle of the car, actually.
2: Yeah. You want to know the truth? They look dorky.
0: Do they, though? I mean, like, why?
2: The typical American thinks they look dorky.
0: But why is that dorkier than... Again, most of these small SUVs are big hatchbacks that are like six inches higher.
1: Yeah, don't know.
2: I wouldn't have a problem with a hatchback, but I'm just telling you the answer. They look nerdy or dorky.
1: I had to really push my wife into this hatchback. It took a long while.
0: Because, like, I'll give you an example. The Ford Mustang Mach-E, it is a hatchback.
2: Yeah, definitely.
0: And you look at how high it is, actually. I've measured one. There's one that sits in our parking lot.
1: Oh, then that's what they're going to do. They're going to make hatchbacks and call them SUVs.
0: It is a hatch. It's 2 inches higher
1: than my
0: car.
1: That's what
0: they're going
1: to do. Yeah, that's the solution.
0: That's all you got to do is call it an SUV, but just make it a hatchback.
1: Yeah, they're done.
2: I wonder if that guy was looking out the window of you in his car. It's like, what the hell's this guy doing?
0: I'm
2: going to
0: see if I can get it on the flat.
1: We brought in Mark Fandetti from the Armstrong Advisory Group this morning to join us on the program and talk a little bit about what we saw there. Mark, thanks for joining us. Appreciate it.
3: Great to be here. Thanks, Mike.
1: So let's start right off. Expectations for this consumer price index report were that they would continue to decline from the numbers that we saw in the December report, which showed 6.5% year-over-year inflation. Mm-hmm. And key cooling occurring in goods inflation specifically. We're starting to see some stuff in services, but by and large, what we're seeing was goods inflation beginning to cool off. The headline report we saw this morning for January were slightly higher than expectations, but I would say within a rounding error of overall expectations for what we would see from the headline numbers. So right there, headline inflation up 0.5% month over month. I believe expectations were for a 0.4% increase. Year over year, 6.4% year over year. So a decline from last month, but again, slightly hotter than was anticipated, I believe.
3: Yeah, I think we've been lulled into a sense in markets, not us, just collectively we, the whole country, investor, you want to think about that, had been lulled into a sense of consistency by a few months' worth of good readings, which were expected because energy prices were coming down.
1: Yep.
3: So favorable year-over-year and even month-over-month comparison made for an ultimately illusory. I think we will see whether or not today's reading bodes what it bodes for future readings.
1: Sure.
3: We don't want to read too much into any data point. But a few months maybe gave us a false sense of relief due to fall energy prices. And that reversed.

0: first, modestly. The big stories this month, I think you already pointed out, shelter increasing 0.7% month over month and nearly 8% year over year. That would driver of about half the month over month inflation change. And that seems fairly well dug in. And services inflation, as you pointed out, Mike, has taken the baton from goods inflation. So we've got goods deflation now.
1: Yep.
0: Now that the pandemic phase has passed. And we're into services inflation.
1: So you want a car, you want a board game, you need a new video game console. Things are not going for quite as much as they were over the last few years, or at least the pace of increase is slowing down. But, talk to me about services. I mean, look, when it comes to services inflation, I think the primary one here making up a third CPI is shelter.
0: Yeah.
1: So digging there a bit, that is one area that I think there's a lot of expectation of a cooling off, and yet we are still, I think the average month-to-month increase on shelter costs has been 0.5 or 0.6%, and we got a 0.7% reading this time. Any takeaways there?
0: Other than that, it's indicative of persistent underlying inflation? No, I don't have any deep insights. And I think it's important to keep in mind the big picture, which is that which the Fed can control, which is monetary inflation, underlying inflation, trend inflation.
1: Mm-hmm.
0: Some people call it core inflation. These are all synonyms. So forgetting for a moment about the trees and looking at the forest, there's evidence of mid-single digit persistent dug in, whether you look at expectations or wages or super core or core, and get into the nitty gritty of those. But that's, to me, less important. The fact that underlying or trend inflation is persistent and fairly well dug in, and it's going to require some economic pain to uproot and ultimately squash.
1: So that was your perspective. I mean, I know your perspective on things going into this report, right? Like, you and I spend a fair bit of time together, whether you like it or not. So I know that your perspective has been, hey, we had a few good months of data, but the concern would be, hey, do things trend back up in the other direction? Do energy costs bring overall prices back up? Right? I don't think it's any one piece that brings prices back up, but are we going to be able to see that persistent drag down or that deflationary pressure that we have been seeing?
0: Where's that going to come from is my question
1: throughout.
0: Historically, every monetary tightening, every hike in rates by the Fed of the Fed funds rate, that short-term interest rate that drives treasury bills, et cetera, that's always associated with a slowdown in economic activity, which is up unemployment, which puts downward pressure on wages, and that helps to subdue inflation. It would be odd if inflation came down without economic cost, because historically, disinflation, just the 70s, but other periods too, and not just in the United States, globally, historically, disinflations inevitably are accompanied by some economic sacrifice.
1: Taking a look at a few individual components here. So shelter, as we mentioned, makes up over a third of headline CPI. It continues to run hot. My takeaway there, just getting away from the overall headline, would be going to be tough to see a slowdown in shelter costs if you have a hot housing market, right? I mean, overall interest rates have come down from those 7% peak now below 6% on the 30-year mortgage. Clearly, there's some excitement again about housing.
0: Mm-hmm.
1: I'm having a tough time understanding where that, there's been a lot of people calling for some relief on the shelter cost of the index. I don't really see it unless you see an overall housing cool off, and there's nothing indicating that today.
0: And it could happen, and this is just a philosophical difference between the way I look at inflation and maybe some of the bottom-up forecasters that you've talked to on the show look at inflation. I don't find building up individual components to be particularly helpful, because if you've got underlying inflation, it's like you got water in your house. It comes in through a shingle and it ends up in the bathroom downstairs. How the heck did it get there? We don't know. The larger point is that there's water building up on your roof. It's going to make its way into unexpected places. This, to me, is a decent analogy for inflation. There's too much money in the economy, ultimately, that pushed up the level of prices. This, I'm being a little bit abstract here, helps me to not get bogged down. We could talk about shelter. It's interesting.
1: Yeah.
0: It is over 34% this month. They've got the table breakdown that they update with every report of inflation. So it's going to, by necessity, drive it. It's a big component.
1: Yeah.
0: You know, food is 13.5%. Energy prices, surprisingly, a little less than 10%. But they're very volatile.
1: Right.
0: So that's how they become a driver. To me, the bigger problem, going back to the water in the house metaphor, if I may, is that there's a lot of water on the roof. And until we take care of that fundamental problem, too much money in the economy driving up prices through wages, and the best evidence of this is a hot labor market, whether you look at vacancies or unemployment, et cetera,
2: So, Mark, Brendan, yeah. Would that is that really kind of the indicator, this idea that it's, you know, really fixed in housing, that this is a much systemic problem than this idea that, and we know that

0: this idea of it being transitory is long and past. But, you know, that transitory piece, that seems to be what the goods are, right? We've kind of cured the
1: supply chains
0: and that sort of thing. That's but now it seems to be very systemic. It's kind of built in. As you said, there's too much cash in the system. Would you view this as being proof of that?
2: I probably wouldn't use the word proof, but that's just a personal preference because you could always be disproved. So I'd say strong evidence of it, yeah.
1: Mm. So
2: one month it's up in one component, another month it jumps around, which is why we like here, others do as well, median or trimmed mean. See, we'll get data on that later today. It takes out the outliers no matter where they originate to give you as for what is going on in a trend sense. And that's what we want to get at.
1: So, Mark, I'm going to make you a little bit of mental gymnastics here because I know your perspective on this. And your perspective is, hey, this is going to be very difficult to defeat. That is clearly, at least the last few months, not necessarily the market's position on this. And so we're seeing positive returns so far from all three major indices. I guess my question for you would be, the report that we received today, in my view, it's probably a B minus, maybe a C plus in terms of do what we need to do to prove disinflation.
2: Mm-hmm.
1: How do you think market participants are taking this data so far? Because, like I said, markets are up slightly. Was this just a, hey, good enough report?
2: I don't see how it could be viewed that way. So I'm at a little bit of a loss to explain market reaction. This tells me that Fed funds probably have to go to fives or higher. We've been in the 6%. I don't want to tarnish you with my views, but I've been in the 6% plus. Just using basic rules of thumb.
1: Mm-hmm.
2: No, I don't claim great foresight. But historically, you got to get Fed funds up higher than the rate of inflation so that the real Fed funds rate is enough to slow down economic activity. We're not anywhere near that point yet. Markets, equities in particular, which should be trading lower if expected interest rates are higher, which I think they probably are for any reasonable person. How they can be trading higher, I don't claim to understand.
1: So then let's take out the day-to-day movements or minute-to-minute movements of the stock market because who the heck knows? There's millions of participants deciding that.
2: Fair point.
1: Give me one person's view. Give me Jerome Powell. Jerome Powell came out at his last meeting and said, look, he's always going to be pretty conservative in all of this, but he's the word disinflation on more than one occasion. And to me was a pretty... I don't know. It was a pretty dovish series of statements compared to where he has been over the last few months.
2: Yeah.
1: Again, I know your perspective, but is this report enough to change Jerome Powell's mind?
2: I don't know what Jerome Powell's framework is. I don't consider him to be a particularly effective or competent Fed chairperson. I think he needs to
1: not asking that question.
2: Okay. Well, but it's important that I state that because I have a hard time getting inside of his mind.
1: Yep.
2: Because he doesn't seem to have an analytically consistent approach to this problem. One press conference, he's saying financial conditions aren't a concern. Another, he's underscoring them. He's confused real and nominal interest rates. I mean, he's much smarter than I am, but he clearly doesn't have training in this particular. Yeah, I mean, he's an established, successful private equity investor, among other things. But in this domain, he lacks training, and it's painfully obvious when he speaks. He gets concepts confused. So I don't have a lot of confidence in his leadership. I think that's borne out by the inflation experience of the past 3 years, frankly.
1: So would your takeaway be that this report might not be enough to change his mind, but it should?
2: I don't think his mental framework is established enough to predict how he will respond to something like this. This could send him off deep end in the other direction, like the parent who sometimes discipline their kids, other times they're very liberal. And the kid's behavior is all over the place as a result. I don't know. I'm stretching for metaphors here. Mike, help me out.
1: No,
2: you know what I mean.
1: Yeah.
2: The guy doesn't have a philosophy, an approach, a framework. And I think in modern era, you need somebody in charge of monetary policy who does. I don't know how he thinks about the world. This could say over the edge because nobody wants to be called a wimp.
1: Yep.
2: And if he fails, he'll be one of the biggest monetary wimps in history. So he could overreact.
0: Mark, can you tell us how you really feel about all this?
2: Right, isn't it true, though?
0: Anybody
2: remember Arthur Burns? You know the name Arthur Burns. He was here, and he was a Republican, conservative, CEA chair, intellectual giant, failure. His career was one success after another. He was a golden boy until he failed at the Fed. Now he's a poster child for monetary failure. It's about to be updated with Jerome Powell's picture.
0: Whoa.
2: Right, isn't it?
0: Happy Valentine's Day,
2: Jerome. Big kiss to Jerome.
1: Wow. Tucker, if we were ever going to have Jerome Powell on the show, I guess you can scrap that.
0: He might come on soon.
1: He's going to be up at Mark Fandetti's doorstep, not on the
2: But I'm saying he could actually react here to prove his monetary masculinity.
3: Because of who?
2: Because of this
3: Thanks
2: show.
3: A lot. You might just send interest rates to the roof.
1: We are going to take a quick break. We'll have a little of a roundup here on inflation.

0: Mark Vandetti, really appreciate you joining us here to talk about CPI this morning.
1: As promised, joined by Amir Sharif from Inflation Insights, talk a little bit about, well, inflation. Amir, how are you doing today?
2: I'm doing great. How are you?
1: We're doing well. So we get a hot jobs report this morning. We had hot auto numbers for January, either yesterday or the day before. I can't remember. Hot ISM services coming out this morning. And all I can think of is, gee, does it seem like not just in the U.S., but you know, overseas as well, all this demand may end up leading to a resurgence in inflation in the latter part of this year?
2: Yeah, you know, I was saying to somebody this morning, we should kind of maybe stop talking about a soft landing and start a liftoff.
1: We might not land.
2: The numbers are looking pretty good today. You know, in terms of the resurgence of inflation, I've been of the view that, you know, there's a decent chance we get a pickup in core inflation in the first quarter of this year. I feel like everyone's gotten pretty confident because the last three reports were a bit more subdued. Mm-hmm. You know, typically in January, we tend to get a lot of new contracts come in. And, you know, if you just think back to even a couple of months ago, actually even before today, the general view has been, look, the recession coming. It's coming the next, you know, 6 months probably. And so if you're a business trying to take price, this January, setting a new contract is possibly the last chance to have to take price, especially if the economy does end up recession. And so my feeling is, you know, you could get some of these new contracts, which do feed into the CPI in January. We could get a bit of pop over the next couple of months in core inflation. And I think that would surprise a lot of folks who've sort of gotten used to the last 3 months of, you know, slower inflation readings.
1: The one thing that I have always found with inflation is that it is something where it does time for that develop just because of how the methodology shows up in the CPI and other reports. So even if you start to see it building now, it might not actually show up for a quarter or two. Is that accurate at this point?
2: So I would say, yes, there are some lags in the CPI. The most obvious is in the way we measure housing. But a lot of other areas of the CPI, it is basically happening, you know, close to real time. So, for example, you mentioned autos earlier. Auto prices, and it doesn't matter if we're talking about used cars or new cars, that's based on actual transaction-level data that happens every month. So all the sales that just happened in January for new cars, that pricing information is going to come into the next CPI that comes out on February 14th. So that's, you know, pretty close to real-time information. It's really just housing, which probably the biggest lag. And I would say, you know, health insurance prices are also a big lag. So that is a pretty decent chunk of core inflation. You think about housing, that's 40%. That's going to lag by almost a year to what's happening in the rental market. But for a lot of other items, it is, I would say, very, very close to, you know, sort of what you're seeing on the ground.
0: Omer, this is Mike. The last, I don't know, 6 months of inflation reports have included a pretty significant drop in oil prices, gasoline prices, you know, big ticket items that pretty much everybody pays for and everybody sees front and center. I'm guessing you, like I, have no idea where gas prices are going to go over the next 6 months. But if you strip that out, and again, I know you're alluding to core prices here, but do you have a sense for, hey, if we strip out gasoline alone and everything else, you know, does what it's going to do, what are we looking at in terms of the next 6 months if we do you know, see flatline oil prices or even see oil prices going in the other direction? I mean, how much does that seep through to more than just gasoline prices, for example?
2: Yeah, so I guess I would say, you know, first of all, I think everyone's seeing gas prices go back up. You know, we had a nice run of prices declining, as you mentioned, the last 6 months. January looks like we're probably going to see gasoline up around roughly 4%. February looks like it could be up another 1 or 2 percentage points. So it is going to add a bit to the headline inflation reading in the next, certainly in January, coming out in a couple of weeks, and then probably a bit in the February report as well. You know, what I would say is in terms of it seeping through to other areas, I think the good news is that when you, it's not gasoline that's the bigger issue for the pass-through, it's more diesel. Diesel prices, obviously everything gets transported by truck, so diesel really matters quite a lot. And prices right now, even though the numbers are still kind of high, we've seen some of these forward prices for diesel come down quite a lot the last several months. So I think that means diesel prices should come down pretty appreciably in the next 2-3 months. And I think that's going to, you know, sort of put a lid on the pass-through to, say, for example, transporting food or transporting, you know, furniture, things like that. That was a big part of the story last year. It seems like the next few months that'll be less of an issue.
1: Amir, you look at how how a resurgence in growth may impact the Fed and their actions. Do you look at that and say, hey, they're probably going to, you know, still pause in March and take that wait-and-see approach, or does this put another on the table potentially for that May meeting?

0: Yeah, so honestly, my takeaway after the last meeting was they're going to go in March, and they're likely to go again in May anyway. I mean, their forecast in December already said, look, we're going to do just north of 5. Another 2 hikes would do exactly to what they forecast in December.
1: Mm-hmm.
0: And you know, I know you don't want to make too much of just sort of one day's work and one labor market report. But honestly, if you sit here, and markets already kind of after today priced out a lot of the cuts that it had in the back half of this year. The market was looking for a couple of cuts coming, you know, later this year. After this number today, a lot of that has been kind of wiped out because of, you know, essentially what you're implying, which is, hey, they might have to do a little bit more here. But my feeling after the meeting was their concern is still inflation. They're not getting complacent, even if it is. And, you know, if they need to do more, then they're more than willing to go again after March and after May as well.
1: Very good. Amir, thank you so much for the time. We appreciate it and have a fantastic weekend.
0: Same to you guys. Thank you.
1: That is Amir Sharif from Inflation Insights talking about inflation.
2: I feel as though every single thing that we have talked to recently about the economy, markets Fed, which has been a lot of our talk, has kind of ended the...

0: And people are looking at where things are right now. Where, hey, Fed hikes have not really slowed the economy in any way. In fact, right now, again, for January, at least, you're seeing an acceleration from what we saw in Q4. They have done enough where you are seeing inflation coming down, either because of the Fed's done or just, you know, hey, people and businesses adapt and costs get sorted out and this and that. So inflation's looking better, but does stay there. And I think there are just an awful lot of people that are hanging their hat on, hey, this is good. This is where it should be. Like, we should appreciate this. And it's like, fine, you can appreciate it for what it is now, but just remember that markets and economies are always evolving. And that just because something looks one way today doesn't mean that's how it's going to look 9 months from now. And so I kind of use the idea of transitory Goldilocks to describe where we are right now. And that, yes, the economy in January, really freaking good. Does it stay that way? I'm not convinced.
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0: And now joined by Peter Earle from the American Institute for Economic Research, here to talk a little bit about inflation. Peter, how are you today?
2: Great to be here.
0: Peter, your organization puts out what is called the Everyday Price Index on a monthly basis. It comes up with different readings than what we get from the CPI or PCE. Can you talk a little bit about the construction of this Everyday Price Index?
2: Sure. So the Everyday Price Index is an index that takes certain elements from the CPI. It weights them into an index of 24 prices. And what we do then is we look for changes in those, and like any index would. But I think what's unique about the EPI is that what we do is we look for consumer or household costs that are not either contract or unavoidable, essentially. You know, you can avoid, say, buying a new car, that sort of thing. But everything from food, medicine, pharmaceuticals, different costs, say, maintaining your home and all that sort of thing, all of that is in there. And that's what EPI, the Everyday Price Index, kind of a better look at what's happening with inflation and how it's impacting individuals and households.
0: What did it show for the month of January, and how does it compare to what we saw from the CPI?
2: All right, so the overall CPI climbed 0.5% in January, which was the most it's climbed in 3 months, and it was a lot of that was energy costs. But what we saw in the EPI is that it rose 1%, almost twice that amount, and a lot of that was fueled by household fuels, utilities, that sort of thing. So what we glean from that, sort of the conclusion we can draw, is that the slowing of the disinflationary trend that we've seen is hitting households and individuals harder than the CPI index would indicate.
0: What about over the last year? How does the reading that you've seen from your inflation index compare to the CPI?
2: It's a little bit higher, but not terribly much. It's been I believe the year over year is 6.5% on EPI than versus 6.4% in the last CPI. So there certain things impacted the index more, but where we really see the changes are on a month to month basis.
0: So, obviously, different ways to measure inflation. The CPI tries to do one thing. The EPI tries to do another. I don't inherently believe that anyone is better or worse because they're measuring different things. Do you think there is, you know, any kind of increased accuracy measuring certain things using your index and why it may be more representative of what individuals see or anything else along those lines?
2: Well, I think it's – so first of all, you know, it's sort of like the Zeno's paradox, right? You can get closer to what inflation is, but you can never really hit it because prices – you're always sort of subject to snapshot fallacies whereby, you know, you take a look at a price and it changes in the next day or the day before, that sort of thing. So it's always – you're always going to – it's always going to be an approximation of what price levels are doing. But in the case of the EPI, we're looking at – we're cutting out all the things in the CPI that consumers, you know, may not – be buying all the time or may not be part of, you know, the majority of household purchases in a given week. But again, you know, there's CPI. There's also the Consumption Expenditure Index that is used in the Fed. You know, there's GDP deflator. There's a number of measures of inflation. Each has its own sort of benefits and costs or detractions to using.
0: When you look at the inflation picture heading into the remainder of 2023, My concern is that you're starting to see areas that had previously given you some deflationary tailwinds in the second half of

0: last year that may be reversing. Do you share similar concerns?
1: I do, and actually those concerns were heightened this morning with the PPI. You know, I mean, if you look at the last few days, you know, we had this pretty lousy PPI today, which not only was higher than expected, but there were revisions to previous PPIs, all upward in the press piece. You know, the CPI number wasn't good a few days ago. We had strong retail sales yesterday. We had a blowout jobs number in January. And so, you know, on top of the Fed member Meester's comments this morning about a possible 50 basis point raise, I think inflation is going to, fighting inflation is a longer, slower battle, and I think we should actually start to think about a terminal policy rate of 5.75%, maybe even 6%.
0: Very good. Peter, appreciate you joining us today. Thank you so much for the time.
1: Great to be here.
0: That is Peter Earle from the American Institute for Economic Research. We had some follow-up things that you wanted to cover from our first segment.
2: Well, yeah, I mean, I think just outside of markets and decisions there, what I'm seeing across the board seems to be some, I guess, the same complacency about interest rates that I'm sensing from the stock market. And I think it's worth, you know, mentioning some things such as where mortgage rates have gone right now. I know a lot of people over the last few years looked at 3-1, 5-1, 7-1 ARMs and, you know, hoping interest rates are going to be coming down in the near future to be able to refinance. Well, they sort of have, I think, just not to the levels that people were in for.
0: Now they've gone back up, actually.
2: Where are they sitting now for the average 30-year?
0: So here's where we landed on this. So from Mortgage News Daily, the average 30-year fixed rate peaked on October 20th at 77.
2: Mm-hmm.
0: It then slid down to a low on February 2nd this year, and it got all the way down to 5.99.
2: Wow.
0: So it came down almost 1.5%.
2: Yeah.
0: Since February 2nd, back up to 6.5 now.
2: Wow.
0: Yeah, in two
2: it's
0: weeks.
2: Rapid.
0: In 2 weeks, you've seen that. And that, to me, again, remember, two things have happened here. So the 10-year Treasury on February 2nd was at 3.37.
2: Yep.
0: It's at 3.83, right? So it's expanded by almost 0.5%.
2: Sure.
0: Mortgage rates have gone up by more than that. And that, to me, that extra spread over that 10-year Treasury, that's banks saying, hey, if we have to hold this on our books, we want to make sure that we're hedged in the event that there's a lot of inflation. And so we're gonna take a little extra there in terms of the rate that we're going to charge.
2: I think it's the demand, too. Right? At the end of the day, some demand and supply. I think there was a lot of...
0: Maybe.
2: There was a lack of activity in October, November timeframe. And my sense has been there is a heck of a lot more activity heading into the spring housing market right now.
0: It could be. The reason I don't think it's demand is that banks aren't raising their deposit rates, which is what you would typically see if banks wanted to attract more deposits because they don't, you know, because they need more loans and things like that.
2: Mm-hmm.
0: It might be some of that. I tend to think it's more banks like risk. I know that we think that they do like risk because of what we saw from the investment banks back in,
2: sure,
0: you know, 2007, 2008. But if you talk to any banker, and by banker, I mean the person who actually does the lending, the borrow.
2: Yeah, risk averse.
0: They are the most nervous people in the world. They don't like risk at all. And so if you're a banker and you're saying, okay, if there's a chance I have to hold this loan on my books for the next 30 years, what do I want to get paid? If you see inflation starting to creep up again, you say, yeah, I'm going to need more because I don't be stuck holding this thing forever. U.S. profits just peaked. That usually means layoffs are coming. That's the headline from Bloomberg. And does it make a convincing case, Mike?
2: Well, I think the term peaked is interesting. Peak to me implies some sort of all-time high and coming down. And they did come down in the most recent quarter. I don't think we have any real evidence that they will never go higher again. But nonetheless, the last few years have been highly profitable for most U.S. companies, I would generally say, in an environment where there's been a lot of cash into these companies. And so, yeah, the conclusion that I would come to is if they did, in fact, peak and net profits are coming down, those companies are going to do whatever they can to defend their share price, which may mean layoffs. I'm not convinced that we are seeing those imminently.
0: So it's really interesting to see. I mean, Tucker was talking about Twilio there, and Twilio, despite announcing those that big earnings report, Twilio is one of the companies that this week, or maybe it was last week, I think it was last week,
2: second round of layoffs,
0: announced
2: right?
0: their second round of layoffs, 17% after doing a round of layoffs in September. We had another one of these this morning. DocuSign came out and said, hey, we're going to be laying off 10% of our workforce. They had done 9% in September. So again, you're getting close to 20%, which, by the way, I hate to say I told you so, but I told you so. This is what happened.

0: happens when companies cut 10%. They realize 3 or 4 months later, it's not enough, and they have to do another round of layoffs. And
1: what a terrible environment to work in, it is, by the way.
0: And here's Mike's, unfortunately. There's probably going to be a third round for those companies, because that's how it worked in the tech bubble. You usually end to cut 25 to 35% of your staff in order to get your company squared away during a, you know, struggling, during an environment where, you know, things are no longer in your favors.
1: When it comes to the layoffs,
0: yes,
1: I think it's pretty clear that generally these companies are rewarded by their shareholders for doing layoffs.
0: Today. Yes.
1: And so from that perspective, I am concerned about it because, look, you know, these companies have come out of the last few and really done their best to, you know, make themselves beholden to more than just their shareholders. But I don't buy it. At the end of the day, these companies are doing everything they can to maximize shareholder return. And if that means labor by 10%, they're going to do so. And when incentives are aligned in that direction, it's tough to see what's going to prevent it from happening.
0: Now, we've seen, and again, both these companies, Twilio and DocuSign, tech sector. Okay, sure. These are not companies that are in manufacturing. They're not companies that are in housing. They're not companies that are in food production.
1: Yep.
0: They're in the tech sector where there was way too much hiring that went on during the pandemic, and now you're seeing a lot of companies having to cut headcount as a result. So when we see this headline, U.S. profits just peaked, that means layoffs are coming. Tech sector, it's being proven true so far. But when we talk about the labor market as a whole right now, it's still very tight. And so I continue to wonder, and I don't know if this will be the case, but if I am company X that says, hey, I've got to reduce my spend by $5 over the course of the next year,
1: mm-hmm.
0: One of the first levers I look at before headcount in a tight labor market is, hey, can I get rid of any real estate that I'm not using because I have employees work remotely? Okay. Even in the tech sector, you're seeing some of that. I mean, Facebook, Meta, whatever the heck they're called these days, they announced they were supposed to take, I think it was 500,000 square feet in Hudson Yards in New York City. They said, no, we're not going to do that.
1: Walmart just did the same. They closed three of their, they had these tech hubs. They were trying to compete with the Salesforces, yeah, and Amazons of the world. So they had three locations in Carlsbad, California, Portland, Oregon, and Austin, Texas. Closed all of them.
0: So
1: didn't announce layoffs, just closed their, you know, high tech.
0: Now, the counterpoint to all this is that even though the Fed's been raising interest rates for a year, they've only been in an area that would borderline qualify as restrictive for maybe the last 6 months now.
1: Yep.
0: Since August, maybe September. So the counterpoint to all this is, hey, yes, we haven't seen layoffs outside of tech yet, but that's because rates really haven't been that high for that long. You know, they're higher now, but again, back in July of last year, the Fed funds rate was still in the twos.
1: Yep.
0: You know?
1: So, I mean, my answer on all this is, again, maybe. Like, I can't definitively say right now that the reason on tech companies outside the technology sector have not yet laid off employees is definitively because interest rates haven't been high for long enough. But, look, companies are being rewarded for laying off employees right now, and it is a relatively phenomenon that they're dealing with in terms of higher borrowing costs, et cetera.
0: Can we also briefly talk a little bit about just what we're seeing that's been running this year? Because this continued again yesterday in the Russell 2500 growth index. These are some of the names that were up big yesterday. Beyond 12%. Stitch, 15%. Carvana, 18%. Wayfair, 10%. Do we all of a sudden think these companies, did Beyond Meat yesterday come out and say, hey guys, guess what? Our new product was the best tasting fake meat ever and got into more mouths yesterday than any day ever. No.
1: You know what I'd love to see? An overlay of traffic volume to the Wall Street Bets Reddit, subreddit, overlaid with these stock prices.
0: This is the stuff that is being bid up right now. It's very frothy and very reminiscent of what we were seeing in 2021
1: exactly
0: and 2022.
1: Yeah.
0: It's not the kind of stuff that indicative of a healthy long-term recovery. Maybe you get it, but when Beyond Meat, who, again, we've talked, you know, the last few weeks about just how badly they've been struggling, when they're up 10%, that's, hey, it's all clear, Beyond Meat's fine. That's individuals gambling.
1: Yes.
0: Okay. Maybe it works out, maybe it doesn't, but

0: this is all retail stuff that is just, you don't have a bunch of hedge funds piling into Beyond Meat right now saying the turnaround's just around the corner. Like, that's not the message that you're getting.
1: No, but they may have exited a bunch of their shorts because they're worried about being called out of them.
0: And that also becomes the part where things start to get more dangerous, because now you don't have that potential short squeeze to, you know, continue to move things up as people get more bullish eventually. So this is it's a dodgy market now. It's been good so far to start the year, but it has not, you haven't seen the rally in the places that make sense, quite honestly.
1: Fair.
0: But that's just my own personal perspective on it, because I don't
1: think
0: it's
1: your personal perspective on it, but time will tell whether you're right or wrong. So the average new car purchase, according to J.D. Power and Associate, was, frankly, well above $40,000. Let me get the exact price. It hit a record of $47,362 in the month of December, according to J.D. Power. And to me, this is just a continuation of a trend that we've been seeing over the last several years, not purely a pandemic trend, for example. But in what year did Ford, for instance, stop making sedans?
0: 3 years ago.
1: Was it maybe, only three? Maybe. Yeah, it was a while ago. I think it was actually pandemic, so I think it was a while ago that they at least announced it, but you're right, model years might
2: 2018.
1: Have okay. So this has been a trend for a while where Americans have been pushing towards bigger and more expensive cars, I think really as a whole. But this really stepped in a whole different direction during the pandemic where, hey, there was a limited supply of semiconductors. And so companies that were producing cars said, we're only going to focus on those that make us the profit margins. And that's what's happened, I think, resulted in this.
0: No.
1: You disagree?
0: Yes.
1: Okay.
0: There are still plenty of cheap options out there.
1: Yes, but we don't buy them.
0: I know.
1: That's my point.
0: No, it's not because manufacturers changed the cars they're making.
1: Well, they did. Ford stopped making sedans.
0: Okay, go buy a Civic. They still make them. They're $25,000. On a Corolla, it's $25,000
1: as well.
0: Fewer
1: of those options out there, and Americans are not buying them, I guess, would
0: it's
1: be my
0: not
1: entire
0: that,
1: point.
0: But it's not, it's not because manufacturers said we're going to make these anymore.
1: No, it came from a demand perspective, which is where I started. Americans no longer want to drive cheap sedans. They want to drive big SUVs.
0: We are stupid when it comes to cars.
1: Yeah, I agree with that.
0: Let's call it a spade. And specifically, like, right now, we're being dumber than ever. We are just making the worst financial decisions possible when it comes to cars right now. I can't overstate this enough, because it's absolutely horrible. Okay? If you look at the data, let me just put this in perspective, okay? If we look at the data that's out there right now, okay? Let's look at the January jobs report.
1: Okay. It
0: tells us, okay, here is the average hourly wage in the U.S. It's $33 an hour. It means if 2,000 hours of that, you're going to make $66,000 a year, which is about where median household income is.
1: Okay.
0: Because the median household in the U.S., again, you look at the number of jobs, actually has less than one job because of just how it works out. Bunch
1: sure.
0: of retired people, blah, blah, blah. So, talking about the average new car price
1: at $47,000.
0: At $47,000, while Americans are making 60, again, call it 7,000 just to make the math easier.
1: Sure.
0: I think that's where the actual median household income is. That number's insane.
1: Yes.
0: It's absolutely insane. Because if you go back through, again, remember that for much of the last 20 years, you didn't really see much in the way of real earnings gains. It was basically eaten up by inflation. Average American family over the last, you know, 10, 15 years, making anywhere from like 55 to 60,000.
1: Mm-hmm.
0: The cars they were buying were averaging 25, 27, 28,000, somewhere around there. There's been, again, just a huge ramp up in the last 5 years, and people, really the last three that have driven this. It's not sustainable. The only way this works is basically if it's to the point where people are just, you know,
1: mortgaging.
0: Okay, I'm taking out an 8-year car loan. I'm going to own a car for 6 years, and then I'm going to plan on it just getting rode with like 2 years left on it as I buy something new. It can't last forever. The cars we're buying are just too expensive. You should not be buying a $50,000 vehicle unless you're making $250,000 a year.
1: Yeah.
0: That's where it is. Okay? And there are plenty of good vehicles for cheaper. You can buy, again, you don't need to be spending a ton of money. You want to buy something, who cares what you want to necessarily buy? You can find a ton of good cars still in that range between $20,000 and $35,000. Really good cars. Now, they don't have the heated steering wheel, and they don't have the panoramic moonroof. But who cares about the panoramic moonroof? You're supposed to be looking at the road.

0: I think that if there's one area of concern that I have vehicle companies is that I don't think that they are producing a whole lot of vehicles. I know that they're not producing a whole lot of vehicles for that meant. I don't think they're prepared to do so, and I think that's where demand is going to end up in the next few years. Because you're right, people have been rolling these auto loans into new 7-8 year loans and just, you know, hey, I got a monthly payment here, and now that interest rates have doubled, I think it's fair to say that interest rates on cars have doubled in the last 12 months. That's not going to be feasible anymore.
1: What about pickup trucks? I'm through this list of pickup trucks, and given these are just the base listings, but like
2: yeah.
1: Ford Maverick, 23,000. Hyundai Sonata, 26,000. Chevy Colorado, 28,000. Toyota Tacoma, 28,000.
0: Are these new vehicles?
1: New.
0: Yeah.
2: Yeah, I mean, look, even if you got to go...
1: But people, like all the bells and whistles and the leather seats.
2: And even if you want to go up a little from that, knock at the base. Okay, get a Tacoma, you know, 35 instead of 28. You don't need to have the Tundra, you know, 55.
1: Right. And around, you need the four-wheel drive, obviously, now so that's going to cost you more.
2: Now,
1: but.
2: Again, if you need an expensive car for one reason or another, hey, you're, you know, a contractor and you're in your truck all day and that's what you're towing around. You just want to be comfortable because your truck is your office. Okay, fine. That's a working vehicle. At least I can make a case for that.
0: But, Chuck, you were just looking at Bureau of Labor Statistics number just a minute ago. What percentage of our force is made up of farming and construction?
2: In terms of, like, how many are actually doing that?
0: Yeah.
2: About 7 or 8%.
0: At most, I think.
2: Yeah. And that's between the two.
0: I'm struggling to think of a whole other, you know, a whole bunch of other categories that require that type of vehicle.
2: No, it's...
0: That you personally would own, right? I mean, like, yeah, if you drive a dump truck, then you're going to buy that kind of vehicle, but you don't own your dump truck. If you're a tow truck driver, very few of you actually own your individual tow truck, and that's not factoring into that $47,000 new vehicle price, I don't believe. So
2: it's just not sustainable, and I get it. Everyone wants the bells and whistles. When I start shopping around for cars, I do the same thing. I'm like, oh, like that sounds nice, and then I look at the price, and what I always come back to is, yeah, I'm going to really enjoy that for the first couple weeks, and novelty is going to wear off, and I'm going to be stuck with my payment for the next years.
1: Everybody likes that feeling, that initial feel. It,
2: you know, it's goes away. It's just I keep coming back to that, and it's not to say that cars aren't fun. I mean, trust me, one of my dreams in life would be to own a Corvette. I think it would be fantastic, but I also think it would be really stupid of me to do that right now.
0: Yeah, I take great pride in driving the worst car in my neighborhood, or series of cars. Yeah. I think I might have two of the worst five, so.
2: You know, so it's just not sustainable where you see the price of new vehicles rise as quickly as they have.
0: What does it mean for automakers?
2: Well, there are a few different things to unpack there. What do you think they're going to do? Because I don't know.
0: I think they're going to struggle a little bit. I don't know that it's easy to pivot from the real push that you've made towards EVs back towards cheap whatever cars we think people are going to buy. I don't think suddenly Americans are just going to flock to sedans. So I think it's about trying to create cheap SUVs, perhaps. And that doesn't seem to line up with the drive and the push that these companies have made to, you know, pure EVs over the last few years.
2: Why don't Americans like hatchbacks? Because to me, the hatchback is the pinnacle car, actually.
1: Yeah. You want to know the truth?
2: Yeah. Because
1: they look dorky.
2: Do they, though? I mean, like, why is that?
1: The typical American thinks they look dorky.
2: But why is that dorkier than, again, most of these small SUVs are basically hatchbacks that are, like, six inches higher.
0: Yeah, don't know.
1: I wouldn't have a problem with a hatchback, but I'm just telling you the answer. They look nerdy or dorky.
0: I had to really push my wife into the Civic hatchback. It took a long while.
2: Because, like, I'll give you an example. The Ford Mustang Mach-E, it is a hatchback.
1: Yeah, definitely.
2: You go out and get how high it is, actually. I've measured one. There's one that sits in our parking lot.
0: Oh, then that's what they're going to do. They're going to make hatchbacks and call them SUVs.
2: It is a hatchback. It's 2 inches higher than my car.
0: That's what they're
2: going to
0: do. Yeah, that's the solution.
2: That's all you got to do is call it an SUV, but just make it a hatchback.
0: Yep, they're done.
1: I wonder if that guy was looking out the window of you, Mez car. It's like, what the hell's this guy doing?
2: I'm going to see if I can get it on the flatbed.
0: We brought in Mark Fandetti from the Armstrong Advisory Group this morning to join us on the program and talk a little bit about what we saw there. Mark, thanks for joining us. Appreciate it.
3: Great to be here. Thanks, Mike.
0: So let's start right off. Expectations for this consumer price index were that they would continue to decline from the number that we saw in the December report, which showed, 0.5% year-over-year inflation. Mm-hmm. And

0: And key cooling off occurring in goods inflation specifically. We're starting to see some stuff in services, but by and large, what we were seeing was goods inflation beginning to cool off. The headline reports that we saw this morning for January were slightly higher than expectations, but I would say within a rounding error of overall expectations for what we would see from the headline numbers. So let's start there. Headline inflation up 0.5% month over month. I believe expectations were for a 0.4% increase. Year over year, 6.4% year over year. So a decline from last month, but again, slightly hotter than was anticipated, I believe.
1: Yeah, I think we'd been lulled into a sense in markets, not us, just collectively we, the whole country, investors, however you want to think about that, had been lulled in complacency by a few months' worth of good readings, which were expected because energy prices were coming down. So favorable year-over-year and even month-over-month comparisons made for an ultimately illusory, I think we will see whether or not today's reading bodes what it bodes for future readings.
0: Sure.
1: We don't want to read too much into any data point. But a few months maybe gave us a false sense of relief in falling energy prices. And that reversed, honestly. The big stories this month, I think you already pointed out, increasing 0.7% month over month and nearly 8% year over year. That was a driver of about half the month over month inflation change. And that seems fairly well dug in. And services inflation, as you pointed out, Mike, has taken the baton from goods inflation. So we've got goods deflation now.
0: Yep.
1: Now that the pandemic phase has passed and we're into services inflation.
0: So you want a car, you want a board game, you need a new video game console. Those things are not going for quite as they were over the last few years, or at least the pace of increases is slowing down. But talk to me about services. I mean, look, when it comes to services inflation, I think the primary one here, make a third of CPI, is shelter.
1: Yeah.
0: So digging in there a bit, that is one area that I think there's been a lot of expectation of a cooling off. And yet we are still, I think the average month-to-month increase on shelter costs has been 0.5 or 0.5%, and we got a 0.7% reading this time. Any takeaways there?
1: Other than that, it's indicative of persistent underlying inflation. No, I don't have any deep insights. And I think it's important to keep in mind the big picture, which is that which the Fed can control, which is monetary inflation, underlying inflation, trend inflation.
0: Mm-hmm.
1: Some call it core inflation. These are all synonyms. So forgetting for a moment about the trees and looking at the forest, there's evidence of mid-single digit persistent dug in, whether you look at expectations or wages or super core, or we can get into the nitty gritty of those, but that's to me less important than the fact that underlying or trend inflation is persistent and fairly well dug in, and it's going to require economic pain to uproot and ultimately squash.
0: So that was your, I know your perspective on things going into this right? Like, you and I spend a fair bit of time together, whether you like it or not. So I know that your perspective has been, we had a few good months of data, but the concern would be, hey, do things trend back up in the other direction? Do energy costs bring overall prices back up? Right? To you, I don't think it's any one piece that brings prices back up, but are we going to be able to see that persistent drag down or disinflationary pressure that we have been seeing?
1: Where's that going to come? It's been my question
0: throughout.
1: Historically, every monetary tightening, every hike in rates by the Fed of the Fed funds rate, that short-term interest rate drives up treasury bills, etc. That's always been associated with a slowdown in economic activity, which pushes up unemployment, which puts downward pressure on wages, and that helps to subdue inflation. It would be odd if inflation came down at economic cost, because historically, disinflations, not just the 70s, but other periods too, and not just the United States, globally, historically, disinflations inevitably are accompanied by some economic sacrifice.
0: Taking a look at a few individual components here. So shelter, as we mentioned, up over a third of headline CPI. It continues to run hot. My takeaway there, just getting away from the overall headline, would be going to be tough to see a slowdown in shelter costs if you have a hot housing market, right? I mean, overall interest rates have come down from those 7% peaks to now below 6% on the 30-year mortgage. Clearly, there's some excitement again about housing.
1: Mm-hmm.
0: I'm having a tough time understanding where that, there's been a lot of people calling for some relief on the shelter cost of the index. I don't really see it unless you see an overall housing cool off, and there's nothing indicating that.
1: I mean, it could happen, and this is just a philosophical difference between the way I look at inflation and maybe some of the bottom-up forecasters that you've talked to on the show look at inflation. I don't find building up from individual components to be particularly helpful, because if you've got underlying inflation,

0: It's like you got water in your house. It comes in through a shingle and it ends up in the bathroom downstairs. How the heck did it get there? We don't know. The larger point is that there's water building up on your roof and it's going to make its way into unexpected places. This, to me, is a decent analogy for inflation. Too much money in the economy, ultimately. That pushed up level of prices. This, I'm being a little bit abstract here, but helps me to not get bogged down. We can talk about Shell. It's interesting.
1: Yeah.
0: It is over 34% this month if you get the table breakdown that they update with every report of inflation. So it's going to, by necessity, drive it. It's a big component.
1: Yeah.
0: You know, food is 13.5. Energy prices, surprisingly, a little less than 10%. So, but they're very volatile.
1: Right.
0: So that's how they become a driver. But to me, the bigger problem, going back to the water in the house, or if I may, is that there's a lot of water on the roofs. And until we take care of that fundamental problem, too much money in the economy driving up prices through wages. Best evidence of this is a hot labor market, whether you look at vacancy, employment, et cetera.
2: So, Mark,
0: Brendan, yeah.
2: Would that is that really kind of the indicator, this idea that it's, you know, really focused in housing, that this is a much more systemic problem than this idea that, and we know this idea of it being transitory is long in the past, but that transitory piece, that seems to be where the goods are, right? We've kind of cured the
1: supply chains
2: and that sort of thing,
0: that's
2: but now
0: fair, yeah,
2: it seems to be very systemic. It's kind of built in. As you said, there's too much cash in the system. Would you view this as being proof of that?
0: I don't. I probably wouldn't use the word proof, but that's just a personal preference because you could always be disproved. So I'd say it's strong evidence of.
1: Yeah.
0: Mm. So one month it shows up in one component and a month it jumps around, which is why we like here and others do as well. Median or trimmed mean CPI. We'll get data on that later today. It takes out the outliers no matter where they originate to give you a sense for what is going on in a trend sense. And that's what we want to get.
1: So, Mark, I'm going to make you play a little bit of mental gymnastics here because I know your perspective on this, and your perspective is, hey, this is going to be very difficult to defeat. That is clearly, at least over the last few months, not necessarily the market's position on this. And so we're seeing positive returns so far from all three major indices. I guess my question for you would, the report that we received today, in my view, it's probably a B-, maybe a C-plus in terms of doing what we need to do of disinflation. How do you think market participants are taking this data so far? Because, like I said, markets are up slightly. Was this just a, hey, good enough report?
0: I don't see how it could be viewed that way. So I'm at a little bit of a to explain market reaction. This tells me that Fed funds probably have to go to mid fives or higher. We've been in the 6%. I don't want to tarnish you with my views, but I've been in the 6% plus camp just using basic rules of thumb. No, I don't claim any great foresight, but historically, you got to get Fed funds up higher than the rate of inflation so that the real Fed funds rate is enough to slow down economic activity. We're not anywhere near that point yet. How markets, equities in particular, which should be trading lower, expected interest rates are higher, which I think they probably are for any reasonable person today. How they can trading higher, I don't claim to understand.
1: So then let's take out the day-to-day movements or minute-to-minute movements of the stock market because who the heck knows? There's millions of participants deciding that.
0: Fair point.
1: Give me one person's view. Give me Jerome Powell. Jerome Powell came out at his last meeting, said, look, he's always going to be conservative in all of this, but he used the word disinflation on more than one occasion. And to me, was a pretty... I don't know. It was a pretty dovish series of statements compared to where he has been over the last few months.
0: Yeah.
1: Again, I know your perspective on this, but is this report enough to change Jerome Powell's mind?
0: I don't know what Jerome Powell's framework is. I don't consider him to be a particularly effective or competent Fed chairperson. I think he needs to...
1: Not our question.
0: Okay. Well, but it's important that I state that because I have a hard time getting inside of his mind.
1: Yep.
0: That's because he doesn't seem to have an analytically consistent approach to this problem. One press conference, he's saying financial conditions aren't a concern. Another, he's underscoring them. He's confused real and nominal interest rates. I mean, he's much smarter than I am, but he clearly doesn't have training in this particular. Yeah, I mean, he's an established, successful private equity investor, among other things. But in this domain, he lacks training. And it's painfully obvious when he gets concepts confused. So I don't have a lot of confidence in his leadership. And I think that's borne out by the inflation experience of the past 3 years, frankly.
1: But would your takeaway be that this report might not be enough to change his mind, but it should?
0: I don't think his mental framework is established enough to predict how he will respond to something like this. This could send him off the deep end in the other direction, like the parent who sometimes disciplined their kids, other

0: times they're very liberal and the behavior is all over the place as a result. I don't know. I'm stretching for metaphors here. Mike, help me out.
1: No,
0: you know what I mean.
1: Yeah.
0: Guy doesn't have a philosophy, an approach, a framework. And I think in the modern era, you need somebody in charge of monetary policy who does. I don't know how he thinks about the world. This could send him, again, over the edge, because nobody wants to be called a wimp.
1: Yep.
0: And if he fails, he'll be one of the biggest monetary wimps in history. So he could overreact.
2: Mark, can you tell us how you really feel about
0: but,
2: this?
0: Right, isn't it true, though? Does anybody remember Arthur Burns? You know the name Arthur Burns. He was Fed chair, and he was Republican, conservative, CEA chair, intellectual giant, failure. His whole career was one success after another. He was a golden boy until he failed at the. Now he's a poster child for monetary failure. But that's about dated with Jerome Powell's picture.
2: Whoa.
0: Right.
2: Happy Valentine's Day,
0: Jerome. Right. Big kiss to Jay.
1: Tucker, if we were ever going to have Jerome Powell on the show, I guess you can scrap that.
2: Oh, yeah. He might.
0: Check my calendar when I'm on vacation.
1: He's going to be showing up at Mark Van Dyke's doorstep, not on the.
0: But I'm saying he could actually overreact to his monetary masculinity.
3: Because of you.
0: Because
3: thanks
0: show.
3: A lot. You might just send interest rates through the roof.
1: We are going to take a quick break. We'll have a little bit of a roundup here on inflation. Mark Vandetti, really appreciate you joining us here to talk about CPI this morning.
4: As promised, we're now joined by Sharif from Inflation Insights here to talk a little bit about, well, inflation. Amir, how are you doing today?
5: I'm doing great. How are you guys?
4: We're doing well. So we get a hot jobs report morning. We had hot auto sales numbers for January. Either yesterday or the day before, I can't remember. Hot ISM services coming out this morning, and all I can think of is, gee, does it seem like, not just in the U.S., but overseas as well, all this demand may end up being to a resurgence in inflation in the latter part of this year?
5: Yeah, I was saying to somebody this morning, we should kind of maybe stop talking about a soft landing and start talking about a liftoff.
4: We might not land.
5: The numbers are looking pretty good today. The resurgence of inflation, I've been of the view that, there's a decent chance we get a pickup in core inflation in the first quarter of this year. I feel like everyone's gotten pretty complacent because the last three reports were a bit more subdued. Mm-hmm. But, typically in January, we tend to get a lot of new contracts in. And, if you just think back even a couple of months ago, even before today, the general view has been a recession coming. It's coming in the next, 6 months probably. And so if you're a business trying to take price, this January setting a new contract is possibly the last you're going to have to take price, especially if the economy does end in a recession. And so my feeling is, you could get some of these new contracts which do feed into the CPI in January. We could get a bit of pop over the next couple of months in core inflation. And I think that surprised a lot of folks who've sort of gotten used to the last 3 months of slower inflation readings.
4: The one thing that I have always found with inflation is that it is something where it does take time for that to develop just because of how the methodology shows up in the CPI and other reports. So even if start to see it building now, it might not actually show up for a quarter or two. Is that accurate at this point?
5: So I would say, yes, there are some lags in the CPI. The most obvious is in the way we measure housing. But in a lot of other areas of the CPI, it is basically happening, close to real time. So, for example, you mentioned auto sales earlier. Auto prices, and it doesn't matter if we're talking about used cars or new cars, that's based on actual transaction level data that happens every month. So all the sales that just happened in January for new cars, that pricing information is going to come to the next CPI that comes out on February 14th. So that's, pretty close to real-time information. It's really just housing, which is probably the biggest lag. And I would say, health insurance prices are also a big lag. So that is a decent chunk of core inflation. You think about housing, that's 40%. That's going to lag by almost a year to happening in the rental market. But for a lot of other items, it is, I would say, very, very close to, sort of what you're seeing on the ground.
1: Omer, this is Mike. The last, 6 months of inflation reports have included a pretty significant drop in oil prices, gasoline prices, big ticket items that pretty much everybody pays for and everybody sees front and center. I'm guessing you, like I, have no idea where gas prices are going to go in the next 6 months. But if you strip that out, and again, I know you're a little bit core prices here, but do you have a sense for, hey, if we strip out gasoline alone and everything else, does what it's going to do, what are you looking at in terms of the next 6 months if we do see flatline oil prices or even see oil prices going back the other direction? I mean, how much does that seep through to more than just gasoline prices, for example?
5: Yes, I guess I would say, first of all, I think everyone's seeing gas prices go back. We had a nice run of prices declining, as you mentioned, the last 6 months. January looks like we're probably going to see gasoline up around

0: 4%. February looks like it could be up another 1 or 2 percentage points. So it is going to add a bit to the headline inflation reading in the next, certainly in January report, kind of a couple of weeks, and then probably a bit in the February report as well. What I would say is in terms of it seeping through to other areas, I think the good news is that when you, it's really not gasoline that's the bigger issue for the pass-through. It's more diesel. Mm. Diesel prices, obviously everything gets transported by trucks. So diesel really matters quite a lot. And diesel prices right now, even though the numbers are still kind of high, we've seen come some of these forward prices for diesel come down quite a lot the last several months. So I think that means diesel prices come down pretty appreciably in the next 2-3 months. And I think it's going to sort of put a lid on some of the pass-through today, for example, transporting food or transporting, furniture, things like that. That was a big part of the story last year. It seems like the next few months that'll be less of an issue.
1: Amir, when you look at how how a resurgence in growth may impact the Fed and their actions, do you look at that and say, hey, they're probably going to, still pause in March and take that wait-and-see approach, or does this put another on the table potentially for that May meeting?
0: Yeah, so honestly, my takeaway after the last meeting was they're going to go in March, and they're likely to go again in May anyway. I mean, their forecast in December already said, look, we're going to get just north of 5. Another 2 hikes would get you exactly to what they forecast in December.
1: Mm-hmm.
0: And I know you don't want to make too much of just sort of one day's report, one labor market report. But honestly, if you sit here, the market's already kind of after today priced out a lot of the cuts that had in the back half of this year. So the market was looking for a couple of cuts coming, later this year. After the jobs number today, a lot of that has been kind of wiped out because of, essentially what you're implying, which is, hey, they might have to do a little bit more here. But my feeling after the meeting was their big concern is still inflation. They're not getting complacent, even if the market is. And if they need to do more, they're more than willing to go again after May as well.
1: Very good. Amir, thank you so much for the time. We appreciate it, and have a fantastic weekend.
0: Same to you guys. Thank you.
1: That is Amir Shah from Inflation Insights talking about, inflation.
2: I feel as though every single person that we have talked to recently about the economy, markets, Fed, which has been a lot of our talk, has kind of ended their conversation with, markets may be interpreting in one way, but I think the Fed is going to interpret this way, or we should interpret it that way. There seems a lot of concern about how markets are interpreting things right now.
1: Well, we're at that point where, again, everything is nicely in balance. If you look at just everything right now and say, hey, if the economy's like this forever, this would be great. It's true, okay? If you have inflation that's running 0.2% a month,
2: yeah,
1: and you're adding a ton of jobs, okay, that's exactly what you want.
2: Yeah.
1: Like, you're at this Goldilocks period. But there's, I forget who it is, I think it's Bob Elliott who coined a great term that's out there right now, which is transitory Goldilocks. We've had this idea that inflation was transitory, or there was this idea out there that it was. And people are looking at where things are right now where, hey, Fed hikes not really slowed the economy in any way. In fact, now, again, for January at least, you're seeing an acceleration we saw in Q4. They have done enough where you are seeing inflation coming down, either because of what the Fed's done or just, hey, people and businesses adapt and costs get sorted out and that. So inflation's looking better. But does it stay there? And I think there are just an awful lot of people that are hanging their hat on, hey, this is good. This is it should be. Like, we should appreciate this. And it's like, fine, you can appreciate what it is now, but just remember that markets and economies are always evolving. And that just because something looks one way today doesn't mean that's how it's going to look 6 to 9 months from now. And so I kind of use that idea of transitory Goldilocks to describe where we are right now, and that the economy in January, really freaking good. Does it stay that way? I'm not convinced.
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1: 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Talk a little bit about inflation. Peter, how are you today?
4: Great to be here.
1: Peter, your organization puts out what is called the Everyday Price Index on a monthly basis.

0: census, it comes up different readings than what we get from the CPI or PCE. Can you talk a little bit about the construction of Everyday Price Index?
1: Sure. So Everyday Price Index is an index that takes certain elements from the CPI. It weights them into an index of 24 prices. And what we do then is we look for changes in those prices, and like any index would. But I think what's unique about the EPI is that what we do is we look for consumer or household costs that are not either contracted or unavoidable, essentially. You know, you can avoid, say, buying a new car, that sort of thing. But everything, food, medicine, pharmaceuticals, different costs of, say, maintaining your home and all that sort of thing, all of it in there. And that's what makes the EPI, the Everyday Price Index, kind of a look at what's happening with inflation and how it's impacting individuals and households.
0: What did it show for the month of January, and how does it compare to what we saw from the CPI?
1: Right. So the overall CPI climbed 10% in January, which was the most it's climbed in 3 months, and it was a lot of that was energy costs. But what we saw in the EPI, that it rose almost 1%, almost twice that amount. And a lot of that was fueled by household fuels, utilities, that sort of thing. So what we glean from that, sort of the conclusion we can draw, is that the slowing of the disinflationary trend that we've seen is hitting households and individuals harder than the broad CPI index would indicate.
0: What about over the last year? How does the reading that you've seen from inflation index compare to the CPI?
1: It's a little bit higher, but not terribly. It's been a I believe the year over year is 6.5% on the EPI than versus 6.4% in the last CPI. So there things have impacted the index more, but where we really see the changes are on a month to month basis.
0: So, obviously, there are different ways to measure inflation. CPI tries to do one thing. The EPI tries to do another thing. I don't inherently believe that anyone is better or worse because they're measuring different things. Do you think there is, you know, any kind of increased accuracy in measuring certain things using your index and why it may be more representative of what individuals see or anything else along those lines?
1: Well, I think it's – so first of all, you know, it's sort of like Zeno's paradox, right? You can get closer to what inflation is, but you can never hit it because prices – you're always sort of subject to shot fallacies whereby, you know, you take a look at a price and changes in the next day or the day before, that sort of thing. So always you're always going to – it's always going to be an approximation of what price levels are doing. But in the case of the EPI, we're looking at – we're cutting out all the things EPI that you know, may not – be buying all the time or made part of the majority of household purchases in a given week. But again, you know, there's CPI. There's also the Consumption Expenditure Index that's used by the Fed. You know, there's GDP deflator. There's a number of measures of inflation, each of which has its own sort of benefits and costs or additions to using.
0: When you look at the inflation sure, heading into the remainder of 2023, my concern is that starting to see areas that had previously given you some deflationary tailwinds in the second half of last year that may be reversing. Do you share similar concerns?
1: I do, and actually those concerns were heightened this morning with the PPIs. You know, I mean, if you look at the last few days, you know, we had this pretty lousy PPI today, which not only was higher than expected, but there were revisions to previous PPIs all upward in the past months. You know, the CPI number wasn't good a few days ago. We had strong retail sales yesterday. We had a blowout jobs number in January. And so, you know, on top of the Fed member Meester comments this morning about a possible 50 basis point raise, I think inflation is going to – fighting inflation is a longer, slower battle, and I think we should actually start to think about a policy rate of 5.75%, maybe even 6%.
0: Very good. Peter, appreciate you joining us today. Thank you so much for the time.
1: Great to be here.
0: That is Peter Earle from the American Institute for Economic Research. Mike, you had some follow-up things that you wanted to cover from our first segment.
2: Well, yeah, I mean, I think just markets and decisions there, what I'm seeing across the board seems to be some, I guess, the same complacency about interest rates that I'm sensing from the stock market. And I think it's worth, you know, mentioning some things such as where mortgage rates have gone right now. You know, I know a lot of people over the last few years looked at 3-1, 5-1, 7-1 ARMs and, you know, hoping that interest rates are going to be coming down in the near future to be able to refinance. They sort of have, I think, just not to the levels that people were hoping for.
0: Well, now they've gone back up, actually.
2: Where are we sitting now for the average 30-year?
0: So here's where we landed on this. So from Mortgage News Daily, the average 30-year fixed rate peaked

0: on October 20th
1: yeah.
0: at 737.
1: Mm-hmm.
0: It then slid down to a low on February 2nd of this year, and it got all the way down to 599.
1: Wow.
0: So it came down almost 1.5%.
1: Yeah.
0: Since February 2nd, back up to 7.5 now.
1: Wow.
0: Yeah, in two weeks. Rapid. In 2 weeks, you've seen that. And that, to me, again, remember, two things have happened here. So the 10-year Treasury February 2nd was at 3.37.
1: Yep.
0: It's at 3.83 right now. So it's expanded by almost 0.5%.
1: Sure.
0: Mortgage rates have gone up by more than that. And that, to me, that extra spread over that 10-year Treasury, that's banks saying, hey, if we have to hold this on our books, we want to make sure that we're hedged in the event that there's a lot of inflation. And so we're gonna take extra there in terms of the rate that we're going
1: to
0: charge.
1: I think it speaks to demand, too. Right. At the end of the day, some demand and supply. I think there was a lot of lack of activity in October, November timeframe. And my sense has been there is a heck of a lot more active heading into the spring housing market right now.
0: It could be. The reason I don't think it's demand is that banks aren't raising their deposits, which yeah. is what you would typically see if banks wanted to attract more deposits because they don't, you know, because they need more loans and things
1: mm-hmm.
0: like that.
1: Mm-hmm.
0: It might be some of that. I tend to think it's more. Banks don't like risk. I know that we think that they do like because of what we saw from the investment banks back in
1: sure.
0: you know 2007, 2008. But if you talk to any banker, and by bank, the person who actually does the lending, the borrow.
1: Yeah, they're very risk averse.
0: They are the most nervous people in the world. They don't like risk at all. And so if you're a banker and you're saying, okay, if there's a chance I have to hold this loan on my books for the next 30 years, what do I want to get paid? If you see inflation starting to creep up again, you say, yeah, I'm getting more because I don't want to be stuck holding this thing forever. U.S. profits just peaked. That usually means layoffs are coming. That's the headline from Bloomberg. And does it make a convincing case, Mike?
1: Well, I think the term peaked is interesting. Peak to me implies some sort of I'm high and then coming down, and they did come down in the recent quarter. I don't think we have any real evidence that they will never go higher again. But nonetheless, the last few years have been highly profitable for most U.S. companies, I would generally say, in an environment where there's been a lot of cash poured into these companies. And so, yeah, the general conclusion that I would come to is if they did, in fact, peak and now profits are coming down, those companies are going to do whatever they can to defend their share price, which may mean layoffs. I'm not convinced that we are seeing those imminently.
0: So it's really interesting to see. I mean, Tucker was talking about Twilio there, and Twilio, despite announcing those that big earnings reports, Twilio is one of the companies that this week, or maybe it was last week, I think it was last week,
1: second round of layoffs,
0: announced
1: right?
0: their second round of layoffs, 17% after doing a round of layoffs September. We had another one of these this morning. DocuSign came out and said, hey, we're going to be laying off 10% of our workforce. Done 9% in September. So, again, you're getting close to 20%. By the way, I hate to say I told you so, but I told you so. This is what happens when companies cut 10%. They realize 3 or 4 months later it's not enough, and they have to do another round of layoffs. And
1: what a terrible environment to work in, by the way.
0: And here's my guess, unfortunately. There's probably going to be a third round for most of those companies because that's how it worked in the tech bubble. You usually end up having to cut 25 to 35% staff in order to get your squared away during a, struggling during an environment where, things are no longer in your favor. So
1: when it comes to the layoffs,
0: yes,
1: I think it's pretty clear that generally these companies are being rewarded by their shareholders for doing layoffs
0: today. Yes.
1: And so from that perspective, I am concerned about it because look, these companies have come out of the last few years and really done their best to, make themselves beholden to more than just their shareholders. But I don't buy it. Right? At the end of the day, these companies are doing everything they can to maximize shareholder return. If that means cutting labor by 10%, they're going to do so. And when incentives are aligned in that direction, it's tough to see what's going to prevent it from it.
0: Now, we've seen, and again, both these companies, Twilio and DocuSign, tech sector. Okay,
1: sure.
0: These are not companies that are in manufacturing. They're not companies that are in housing. They're not companies that are in food production.
1: Yep.
0: They're in the tech sector where there was way too much hiring that went on during the pandemic, and now you're seeing a lot of companies having to cut headcount as a result. So when we see this headline, U.S. profits just peaked, that usually means layoffs are coming. Tech sector, it's being proven true so far. But when we talk about

0: the labor market as a whole right now, it's still very tight. And so I continue to wonder, and I don't know if this will be the case, but if I am company X that says, hey, I've got to reduce my spend by Y dollars over the course of the next year,
1: mm-hmm.
0: one of the first levers I look at before headcount in a tight labor market is, hey, can I get rid of any real estate that I'm not using because I have employees working remotely? Okay. Even in the tech sector, you're seeing some of that. I mean, Facebook, you know, whatever the heck they're called these days, they announced that they were supposed to take, I think it was 500 square feet in Hudson Yards in New York City. But no, we're not going to do that.
1: Walmart just did the same. They closed three of their, they had these tech hubs. They were trying to compete with all the sales forces and Amazons of the world. So they had three locations in Carlsbad, California, Portland, Oregon, and Austin, Texas. Closed all of them.
0: So
1: didn't announce layoffs, just closed their, you know, high-tech hubs.
0: Now, the counterpoint to all this is that the Fed's been raising interest rates for a year. They've only been in an area that would borderline qualify as restrictive for maybe the last 6 months now.
1: Yep.
0: Since August, maybe September. So the counterpoint to all this is

0: because this continued again yesterday in the Russell 2500 growth index. These are some of the names that were up big yesterday. Beyond Meat, 12%. Stitch Fix, 15%. Carvana, 18%. Wayfair, 10%. Do we all even think that these companies... Did Beyond Meat yesterday come out and say, hey guys, guess what? Our new product was voted best tasting fake meat ever, and it got into more mouths yesterday than any day ever. No!
1: You know what I'd love to see? Overlay of traffic volume to the Wall Street Bets Reddit, subreddit, overlaid with these stock prices.
0: Is the stuff that is being bid up right now, it's very frothy and very reminiscent of what we were seeing in 2021
1: exactly
0: and 2022.
1: Yeah.
0: It's not the kind of stuff that is indicative of a healthy long-term recovery. Maybe you get it, but when Beyond Meat, who, again, we've talked, you know, the last few weeks about just how badly they've been struggling, when they're up 10%, that's not, hey, it's all clear, Beyond Meat's fine. That's individuals gambling.
1: Yes.
0: Okay. Maybe it works out, maybe it doesn't, but this is all retail stuff that is just... You don't have a bunch of hedge funds piling Beyond Meat right now saying the turnaround's just around the corner. Like, that's not the message that you're getting.
1: No, but they may have exited their shorts because they're worried about being called out of them.
0: And it also becomes the part where things start to get more dangerous because now you don't have that potential short squeeze to, you know, continue to up as people get more bullish eventually. So this is it's a dodge market right now. It's been good so far to start the year, but it has not, you haven't seen the rally in the places that make sense, quite honestly.
1: Fair.
0: But maybe that's just my own personal perspective on it because I don't
1: think it clearly is your personal perspective on it, but time will tell whether you're right or wrong. So the average new car purchase, according to J.D. Power & Associates, was frankly well above $40,000. Let me get the exact price. It hit a record of $47,362 in the month of December, according to J.D. Power. And to me, it's just a continuation of a trend that we've been seeing over the last several years. This is not purely a pandemic trend, for example. But in what year did Ford, for instance, stop making sedans?
0: 3 years ago.
1: Was it only three?
0: Maybe two.
1: It was a while ago, at the pre-pandemic. So I think it was a while ago that they at least announced it. But you're right, model years might
2: 2018.
1: Have okay. So this has been a trend for a while where Americans have been pushing towards bigger and more expensive cars, I think really as a whole, but this really stepped in a whole different direction during the pandemic where there was a limited supply of semiconductors, and so companies that were producing cars said, we're only going to focus on those that make us the biggest profit margins. That's what's happened, I think, resulted in this.
0: No.
1: You disagree?
0: Yes.
1: Okay.
0: There are still plenty of cheap options out there.
1: Yes, but we don't buy them.
0: I know.
1: That's my point.
0: No, it's not because manufacturers changed the cars they're making.
1: Well, they did. Ford stopped making sedans.
0: Okay, a Civic. They still make them. They're 25 grand. You want a Corolla? It's 25 grand.
1: There are fewer of those
0: well.
1: Options out there, and Americans are not buying them, I guess would
0: it's
1: be my
0: not
1: entire
0: the,
1: point.
0: But it's not, it's not because manufacturers said we're not going to make these anymore.
1: No, it came from a demand perspective, which is where I started. Americans no longer want to drive cheap sedans. They want to drive big SUVs.
0: We are stupid when it comes to cars.
1: Yeah, I agree
0: with that. Let's call a spade a spade. And specifically, like, right now, we're being dumber than ever. Like, we are just making the worst financial decisions possible when it comes to cars right now. I can't overstate this enough. Because absolutely horrible. Okay? If you look at the data, let me just put this in perspective, okay? If we look at the data that's there right now, okay? Let's look at the January jobs report that tells us, okay, here's the average hourly wage in the U.S. It's $33 an hour. It means if you work 2,000 hours at that, you're going to make $60,000 a year, which is about where median household income is because the median household in the U.S., again, you look at the number of jobs, actually has less than one job because of just how it works out. Bunch of retired people, blah, blah, blah. If you're talking about the average new car price
1: at $47,000,
0: while Americans are making call it $70,000 just to make the math easier.
1: Sure.
0: And I think that's where the actual median household income is. That number's insane.
1: Yes.
0: It's absolutely insane. Because if you go back through, remember that for much of the last 20 years, you didn't really see much in the way of real earnings gains was basically

0: inflation. Average American family over the last 10, 15 years was making anywhere from like $55,000 to $60,000.
1: Mm-hmm.
0: And the cars they were buying were averaging $25,000, $27,000, $28,000, somewhere around there. There's been, again, just a huge ramp up in the last 5 years in particular, really the last three that have done this. It's not sustainable. The only way this works is basically if you get to the point where people are just, you know,
2: mortgaging.
0: Okay, I'm taking out an 8-year car loan. I'm going to own the car for 6 years, and then I'm going to plan on it just getting repoed with like 2 years left on it and buy something new. It can't last forever. The cars we're buying are just too expensive. You should not be buying a $50,000 vehicle unless you're making $250,000 a year.
1: Yeah.
0: That's where it is, okay? And there are plenty of good vehicles for cheaper. You can buy, and you don't need to be spending a ton of money. You want to buy, who cares what you want to necessarily buy? You find a ton of good cars still in that range between $20,000 and $35,000. Real cars. Now, they don't have the heated steering wheel, and they don't have the panoramic moonroof. But who cares about the panoramic moonroof? You're supposed to be looking at the road.
1: That, if there's one area of concern that I have for vehicle companies, is that I don't think that they are producing a whole lot of vehicles. I know that they're not producing a whole lot of vehicles for that segment. I don't think they're prepared to do it, and I think that's where demand is going to end up in the next few years. You're right. People have been rolling these auto loans into 6, 7, 8 year loans, and you know, hey, I can afford the monthly payment here, and net interest rates have doubled. I think it's fair to say that interest rates on cars have doubled in the last 12 months. That's not going to be feasible anymore.
3: What about pickup trucks? I'm looking through this list of pickup trucks, and given these are just the base listings, but like,
0: yeah.
3: Ford Maverick, $23,000. Hyundai Sonata, $26,000. Chevy Colorado, $28,000. Toyota Tacoma, $28,000.
1: Are these new vehicles?
3: New.
1: Yeah.
0: Yeah, I mean, look, if you got to go...
3: But people like all the bells and whistles and the leather seats.
0: And even if you want to go up a little from that, not get the base. Okay, a Tacoma that's, you know, 35 instead of 28. You don't need to have the Tundra, you know, 55.
3: Right. And around here, you need the four-wheel drive, obviously,
0: now
3: so that's going to cost you more.
0: Now,
3: but
0: again, if you need an expensive car for work for one reason or another, hey, you're, you know, a contractor and you're in your truck all day and that's what, you know, you're towing around. You just want to be comfortable. Truck is your office. Okay, fine. That's a working vehicle. At least I can make a case for that.
1: But, Chuck, you were just looking at Bureau of Statistics numbers, right? Just
0: yeah.
1: A minute ago. What percentage of our workforce is made up of farming and construction?
0: In terms of, like, how many are actually doing that?
1: Yeah.
0: About 7 or 8.
1: At most, I think.
0: Yeah, and that's between the two.
1: Yeah. I'm struggling to think of a whole other, you know, a whole bunch of other categories that require that type of vehicle.
0: No, it's...
1: That you personally would own. And I mean, like, yeah, if you drive a dump truck, then you're going to buy that vehicle, but you don't own your dump truck. If you're a tow truck driver, very few of you actually own your individual tow truck, and that's not factoring into the $47,000 new vehicle price, I don't believe. So
0: it's just not sustainable. And I get it. Everyone wants the bells and whistles. Trust me, when I start shopping around cars, I do the same thing. I'm like, oh, like that sounds nice. And then I look at the price, and what I always come back is, yeah, I'm going to really enjoy that for the first couple weeks, and then the novelty is going to wear off, and I'm going to be stuck with my payment for the next 6 years.
3: Everybody likes that feeling, that initial feeling, but
0: you know,
3: it goes away quick.
0: It's just, I keep coming back to that, and it's not to say that cars aren't fun. I mean, trust me, one of my dreams in life would be to own a Corvette. I would be fantastic, but I also think it would be really stupid of me to do that right now.
1: Yeah, I take great pride in driving the worst car in my neighborhood, or series of cars. Yeah, I think I might have two of the worst five.
0: You know, so it's just not sustainable where you see the price of new vehicles rise as quickly as they have.
1: What does it mean for automakers?
0: Well, there are a few different things to unpack there. What do you think? Because I don't know.
1: I think they're going to struggle a little bit. I don't know that it's easy to pivot from the real push that you've made towards EVs back towards cheap whatever cars people are going to buy. I don't think that suddenly Americans are just going to flock to sedans. So I think it's about trying to create cheap SUVs, perhaps. And that doesn't seem to line up with the drive and the push that these companies have made towards, you know, pure EVs over the last few years.
0: Why don't Americans like hatchbacks? Because to me, the hatchback is the pinnacle.

0: vehicle of the car, actually.
1: Yeah. You want to know the truth?
0: Yeah. Because
1: they look dorky.
0: Do, though? I mean, like, why is that?
1: The typical American things look dorky.
0: But why is that dorkier than, again, so these small SUVs are basically hatchbacks that are, like, six inches higher.
2: Yeah, don't know.
1: I would have a problem with a hatchback, but I'm just telling you the answer. They look nerdy or dorky.
2: I had to really push my wife into the Civic hatchback. It took a long while.
0: Because, like, I'll give you an example. The Ford Mustang Mach-E, it is a hatchback.
1: Yeah, definitely.
0: You go out and you look at how high it is. Actually, I've measured one. There's one that sits in our parking lot.
2: Oh, then that's what they're going to do. They're going to make hatchbacks and become SUVs.
0: It is a hatchback. It's 2 inches higher
2: than my
0: car.
2: That's what
0: they're
2: going to do. Yeah, that's the solution.
0: That's all you got to do is call it an SUV, but just make it a hatchback.
2: Yeah, they're done.
1: I wonder if that guy was looking out the window of you measuring his car. It's like, the hell's this guy doing?
0: I'm going to see if I can get it on the flatbed.
2: We brought in Mark Fandetti from the Armstrong Advisory Group this morning to join us on the program and talk a little bit about what we saw there. Mark, thanks for joining. Appreciate it.
3: Great to be here. Thanks, Mike.
2: So let's start right off. Expectations for this consumer price index report were that they would continue to decline from the numbers that we saw in the December report, which showed, 6.5% year-over-year inflation. Mm-hmm. And key cooling off occurring in goods inflation specifically. We're starting to see stuff in services, but by and large, what we were seeing was goods inflation beginning to cool off. The headline reports that we saw this morning for January were slightly higher than expectations, but I would say within a rounding error of overall expectations for what we would see from the headline numbers. So let's start right there. Head inflation up 0.5% month over month. I believe expectations were for a 0.4% increase. Year over year, 6.4% year over year. So a decline from last month, but again, slightly hotter than was anticipated, I believe.
3: Yeah, I think we've been lulled into a sense in markets, not us, just collectively we, the whole country, investors, however you want to think about that, had been lulled into a sense of complacency by a few months worth of good readings, which were expected because energy prices were coming down.
2: Yep.
3: So favorable year over year and even month over month comparison made for an ultimately illusory. I think we will see whether or not today's reading bodes what it bodes for future readings.
2: Sure.
3: We don't want to read too much into any data point, but a few months maybe gave us a false sense of relief due to falling energy prices. And that reversed modestly. The big stories this month, I think you already pointed out, shelter increasing 0.7% month over month and nearly 8% year over year is a driver of about half the month over month inflation change. And that seems fairly well dug in. And services inflation, as you pointed out, Mike, has taken the baton from goods inflation. So we've got goods deflation now.
2: Yep.
3: Now that the pandemic phase has passed and we're into service inflation.
2: So you want a car, you want a board game, you need a new video game console. Those things are not going for quite as much as it were over the last few years, or at least the pace of increase is slowing down. But, talk to me about services. I mean, look, when it comes to services inflation, I think the primary one here making up a third of CPI is shelter.
3: Yeah.
2: So dig in there a bit. That is one area that I think has been a lot of expectation of a cooling off, and yet we are still, I think the average month-to-month increase shelter costs has been 0.5 or 0.6%. We got a 0.7% reading this time. Any takeaways there?
3: Other than that, it's indicative of persistent underlying inflation. No, I don't have any deep insights. And
2: sure,
3: I think it's important to keep in mind the big picture, which is that which the Fed can control, which is monetary inflation, underlying inflation, trend inflation.
2: Mm-hmm.
3: Some people call it core inflation. These are all synonyms. So for a moment about the trees and looking at the forest, there's evidence of mid-single digit persistent dug in, whether you look at expectations or wages or supercore or core, and we can get into the nitty gritty of those, but that's to me less important. The fact that underlying or trend inflation is persistent and fairly well dug in, and it's going to require some economic pain to uproot and ultimately squash.
2: So that was your perspective. I mean, I know your perspective on things going into this report. You and I spent a fair bit of time together, whether you like not. So I know that your perspective has been, hey, a few good months of data, but the concern would be, hey, do things trend back up in the other direction? Do energy costs bring overall prices back up? I don't think it's any one piece that brings prices back up, but are we going to be able to see that persistent drag down or that inflationary pressure that we have been seeing?
3: Where's that going to come from in my question
2: throughout?
3: Historically, every monetary monetary tightening, every hike in rates by the Fed funds rate, that

0: short-term interest rate that drive treasury bills, et cetera. That's all been associated with a slowdown in economic activity, which pushes up unemployment, which puts downward pressure on wages, and that helps to subdue inflation. It would be odd if inflation came down without economic cost, because historically, disinflations, not just the 70s, but other periods too, and not just in the United States, globally, historically, disinflations inevitably are accompanied by some economic sacrifice.
1: Taking a look at a few individual components here. So shelter, as we mentioned, make over a third of headline CPI. It continues to run hot. My takeaway there, just getting away from the overall headline, would be going to be tough to see a slowdown in shelter costs if you have a hot housing market. I mean, overall interest rates have come down from those 7% peaks to now below 6% on the 30-year mortgage. Clearly, there's some excitement again about housing. I'm having a tough time understanding where that – there's been a lot of people calling for some relief on the shelter cost of the index. I don't really see it unless you see an overall housing cool-off, and there's nothing indicated today.
0: I mean, it could happen, and this is just a philosophical difference between the way I look at inflation and maybe some of the bottom-up casters – that you've talked to on the show, look at inflation. I don't find building up individual components to be particularly helpful, because if you've got underlying inflation, it's like you got water in your house. It's in through a shingle and it ends up in the bathroom downstairs. How the heck did it get there? We don't know. The larger point is that there's water building up on your roof and it's going to make its way into unexpected places. This, to me, is a decent analogy for inflation. There's much money in the economy, ultimately. That pushed up the level of prices. This, I'm being a little bit abstract here, but it helps me to not get bogged down. We could talk about shelter. It's interesting.
1: Yeah.
0: It is over 34% this month. If you look at the table breakdown that they update with every report of inflation, so it's going to, by necessity, drive it. It's a big component.
1: Yeah.
0: You know, food is 13.5%. Energy prices, surprisingly, a little less than 10%. But they're very volatile.
1: Right.
0: So that's how they become a driver. But to bigger problem, going back to the water in the house war, if I may, is that there's a lot of water on the roof still. And until we take care of that fundamental problem, too much money in the economy driving up prices through wages, best evidence of this is a hot labor market, whether you look at vacancy or unemployment, et cetera.
2: So, Mark,
0: Brendan,
2: would that is that really kind of the indicator, this idea that it's, you know, really focused in housing, that this is a much more systemic problem than this idea that, and we know this idea of it being transitory is long in the past. So that transitory piece, that seems to be where the goods are. We've kind of cured the
1: supply chains
2: and that sort of thing.
0: That's
2: but now
0: fair, yeah,
2: it seems to be very systemic. It's kind of built in, as you said, too much cash in the system. Would you view this as being proof of that?
0: I don't. I probably wouldn't use the word proof, but that's just a personal preference, because you could always be disproved. So I'd say it's strong evidence of it. Yeah.
1: So
0: one month it shows up in one component, another month it jumps around, which is why we like here, and others do as well, median or trimmed mean CPI. We'll get data today. It takes out the outliers, no matter where they originate, to give you a sense for what's going on in a trend sense. And that's what we want at.
1: So, Mark, I'm going to make you play a little bit of mental gymnastics here, because I know your perspective on this, and your perspective is, hey, this is going to be very difficult to defeat. That is clearly, at least over the last few months, necessarily the market's position on this. And so we're seeing positive returns so far from all three major indices. I guess my question for you would be, the report that we received today, in my view, it's probably a B minus, maybe a C plus in terms of doing what we need to do to prove inflation. How do you think market participants are taking this data so far? Because, like I said, markets are up slightly. Was this just a, hey, good enough report?
0: I don't see it could be viewed that way. So I'm at a little bit of a loss to explain market reaction. This tells me that Fed funds probably have to go to mid fives or higher. We've been the 6%. I don't want to tarnish you with my views. I've been in the 6% plus camp, just using basic rules of thumb. No, I don't claim any great foresight. But historically, you got to get Fed funds up higher than the rate of inflation so that the real Fed funds rate is enough to slow down economic activity. We're not anywhere near that point yet. How markets, equity in particular, which should be trading lower if expected interest rates are higher, which I think they probably are for any reasonable person today. How they can be trading higher, I don't claim to understand.
1: So then let's take out the day-to-day movements or minute-to-minute movements of the stock market, because who the heck knows? There's millions of participants deciding that.
0: Fair point.
1: Give me one person's view. Give me Jerome. Jerome Powell came out at his last meeting and said, look, he's always going to be pretty conservative in all of this, but he used the word disinflation on more than one occasion.

0: decision, and to me was a pretty, I don't know, it was a pretty dovish series of statements compared to where he had been over the last few months.
1: Yeah.
0: Again, I know your perspective on this, but is this report enough to change Jerome Powell's mind?
1: I don't know what Jerome Powell's framework is. I don't consider him to be a particularly effective, competent Fed chairperson. I think he needs to.
0: Not asking that question.
1: Okay. Well, but it's important that I state that because I have time getting inside of his mind.
0: Yep.
1: Because he doesn't have an analytically consistent approach to this problem. One press conference, he's saying financial conditions aren't a concern. Another, he's underscoring them. He's confused real and nominal interest rates. I mean, he's much smarter than I am, but he clearly doesn't have training in this particular. Yeah, I mean, he's an established, successful private equity investor, among other things. But in this domain, he lacks training, and it's painfully obvious when he speaks. He gets concepts confused. So I don't have a lot of confidence in his leadership, and I think that's borne out by the inflation experience of the past 3 years, frankly.
0: So would your takeaway be that this report might not be enough to change it, but it should?
1: I don't think his mental framework is established enough to predict how he will respond to something like this. This would send him off the deep end in the other direction, like the parent who sometimes discipline their kids, other times they're very liberal, and the kid's behavior is all over the place as a result. I don't know. I'm stretching for metaphors here. Mike, help me out.
0: No,
1: you know
0: good.
1: What I mean.
0: Yeah.
1: The guy doesn't have a philosophy, an approach, a framework. And I think in the modern era, you need somebody in charge of monetary policy who does. I don't know how he thinks about the world. This could send him, again, over the edge because nobody wants to be called.
0: Yep.
1: And if he fails, he'll be one of the biggest monetary wimps in history. So he could overreact.
2: Can you tell us how you really feel about all
1: but,
2: this?
1: Right, isn't it true? Does anybody remember Arthur Burns? You know the name Arthur Burns. He was Fed chair, and he was a Republican, conservative, CEA chair, intellectual giant, failure. His whole career was one success after another. He was a golden boy until he failed at the Fed. Now he's a poster child for monetary failure. But that's about to be updated with Jerome Powell's picture.
2: Whoa.
1: Right, isn't it?
2: Happy Valentine's Day, Jerome.
1: Big kiss to Jerome.
0: Well, Tucker, if we were ever going to have Jerome Powell on the show, I guess you can scrap that.
2: He might
1: check my
2: he
1: calendar.
2: Might come
1: do
2: on
1: it when
2: soon.
1: I'm on vacation.
0: Yeah, he's going to be showing up at Mark Fanday's doorstep. Not on,
1: but
0: not
1: I'm
0: on
1: saying he could actually overreact here to prove his monetary masculinity.
2: Because of you.
1: Because of this
2: Thanks
1: show.
2: A lot. It just sent interest rates through the roof.
0: We are going to take a quick break. We'll have a little bit of a roundup here on inflation. Mark Fandetti, really appreciate you joining us here
1: pleasure.
0: To
1: Thank
0: talk about CPI this morning.
3: As promised, we're now joined by Amir Sharif from Inflation Insights here to talk a little bit about, well, inflation. Amir, how are you doing today?
4: I'm doing great. How are you guys?
3: We're doing well. So we get a hot jobs report this morning. We had hot auto sales numbers for January, either yesterday or the day before, I can't remember. Hot SEM services coming out this morning, and all I can think of is, gee, does it seem like, not just in the U.S., but you know, overseas as well, all this demand may end up leading to a resurgence in inflation in the latter part of this year?
4: Yeah, you know, I was saying to somebody this morning, we kind of maybe stop talking about a soft landing and start talking about a liftoff.
3: Might not land.
4: Numbers. Yeah, I mean, the numbers are looking pretty good today. You know, in terms of the resurgence of inflation, I've been of the sort of view that, you know, there's a decent chance we get a pickup in core inflation in the first quarter of this year. I feel like everyone's gotten pretty complacent because the last 3 quarters were a bit more subdued.
0: Mm-hmm.
4: But, you know, typically in January, we tend to get a lot of new contracts coming in. And if you just think back to even a couple of months ago, actually, honestly, even before, the general view has been, look, there's a recession coming in the next, you know, 6 months, probably. And so if you're a business trying to take price, this January setting a new contract is possibly the last chance you're going to have to take price, especially if the economy does end up in a recession. And so my feeling is, you know, you could get some of these new contracts, which do feed into CPI in January. We could get a bit of a pop over the next month in core inflation. And I think that would be a surprise to a lot of folks who've sort of gotten used to the last 3 months of, you know, slower inflation readings.
3: The one thing that I have always found with inflation is that it is something where it does take time for that to develop just because of how the methodology shows up in the CPI and other reports. So even if you start to see it building now, it might not actually show up for a quarter or two. Is that accurate at this point?
4: So I would say, yes, there are some lags in the CPI. The most obvious is in the way we measure housing. But in a lot of our areas of the CPI, it is basically happening, you know, close to real time. So, for example, you mentioned auto sales earlier. Auto prices, and it doesn't matter if we're talking about used cars or cars, that's based on actual transaction level data that happens every

0: So all the sales that just happened in January, new cars, that pricing information is going to come into the next CPI that comes out on February 14th. So that's, you know, pretty close real-time information. It's really just housing, which is probably the biggest lag. And I would say, you know, health insurance prices are also a big lag. So that is a pretty decent shot core inflation. You think about housing, that's 40%. That's going to lag by almost a year to what's happening in the real market. But for a lot of other items, it is, I would say, very close to, you know, sort of what you're seeing on the ground.
1: This is Mike. The last, I don't know, 6 months of inflation reports have included a pretty significant drop in oil prices, gasoline prices, you know, big ticket items that pretty much everybody pays for, everybody sees front and center. I'm guessing you, I have no idea where gas prices are going to go over the next 6 months. If you strip that out, and again, I know you're alluding to core prices here, but do you have a sense for, hey, if we strip out gasoline alone and everything else, you know, does what it's going to do, what are we looking at in the next 6 months if we do, you know, see flatline oil prices or even see oil prices going back in the other direction? I mean, how much does that seep through to more than just gasoline prices, for example?
0: Yes, I would say, you know, first of all, I think everyone's seeing gas prices go back up. You know, we had a nice run of prices declining, as you mentioned, the last 6 months. January looks like we're probably going to see gasoline up around, you know, 4%. February looks like it could be up in 1 or 2 percentage points. So it is going to add a bit to the headline inflation reading in the next, certainly in January report, couple of weeks, and then probably a bit in the February report as well. You know, what I would say is in terms of it seeping through to other areas, I think the good news is that when you, it's really not gasoline that's the bigger issue for the pass-through. It's more diesel. Mm. Diesel prices, obviously everything gets transported by diesel, really matters quite a lot. And diesel prices right now, even though the numbers are still kind of high, we've seen some of these forward prices for diesel come down quite a lot the last several months. So I think that means diesel prices shouldn't down pretty appreciably in the next 2-3 months. And I think that's going to, you know, sort of put a lid on some of the pass-through to, say, for example, transporting food or transporting, you know, furniture, things like that. That was a big part of the story last year. It's like the next few months, that'll be less of an issue.
2: Amir, when you look at how how a resurgence in growth may impact the Fed and their actions, do you look at that and say, hey, they're probably going to, you know, still pause in March and take that wait-and-see approach, or does this put another hike on the table potentially for that May meeting?
0: Yeah, so honestly, my takeaway after the last meeting was they're going to go in March, and they're likely to go again in May anyway. I mean, their forecast in December already said, look, we're going to get to north of 5. Another 2 hikes would get exactly to what they forecast in December.
2: Mm-hmm.
0: And, you know, I know you don't want to make too much of just sort of one day's report, one labor market report. But honestly, if you sit here, the market's already kind of after today priced out a lot of the cuts that it had in the back half of this year. The market was looking for a couple of cuts coming, you know, later this year. After this job or today, a lot of that has been kind of wiped out because of, you know, essentially what you're implying, which is, hey, they might have to do a little more here. But my feeling after the meeting was their big concern is still inflation. They're not getting complacent, even if the market, and, you know, if they need to do more, they're more than willing to go again after March and after May as well.
2: Very good. Amir, thank you so much for the time. We appreciate it and have a fantastic weekend.
0: Thank you, guys. Thank you.
2: That is Amir Sharif from Inflation Insights talking about, well, inflation.
1: I feel as though every single person that we have talked to recently about the economy, markets, Fed, which has been a lot of our talk, and it ended kind of ended their conversation with, well, markets may be interpreting in one way, but I think Fed is going to interpret this way, or, you know, we should interpret that way. There seems to be a lot of concern about how markets are interpreting things right now.
2: Well, we're at that point where, again, everything is nicely in balance. If you look at just everything right now and say, hey, if the economy stayed like this forever, this would be great. It's true, okay? If you have inflation that's running 0.10 a month,
1: yeah,
2: and you're adding a ton of jobs, okay, that's exactly what you want.
1: Yeah.
2: You're at this Goldilocks period. But there's, I forget who it is, I think it's Bob Elliott who coined a great term that's out there right now, which is transitory Goldilocks. We've this idea that inflation was transitory. You know, there was this idea floating out there that it was. And people are looking at where things are right now where, hey, Fed hikes have not really slowed the economy in any way. In fact, right now, again, for January at least, you're seeing an acceleration from what we saw in Q4. They have done enough where you are

0: seeing inflation coming down, either because of what the Fed's done or just, you know, hey, people and businesses adapt and costs get sorted out and this and that. So inflation's looking better. Does it stay there? And I think there are just an awful lot of people that are hanging their hat on, hey, this is good. This is where it should be. Like, we should appreciate this. And it's like, fine, you can appreciate it for what it is now, but just remember that markets and economies are always evolving. And that just because something looks one way today doesn't mean that's how it's going to look 6 to 9 months from now. And so I kind of use that idea of transitory Goldilocks to describe where we are right now. And that, yes, economy in January, really freaking good. Does it stay that way? I'm not convinced.
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0: As promised, we're now joined by Peter Earle from the American Institute for Economic Research, here to talk a little bit about inflation. Peter, how are you today?
2: Great to be here.
0: Peter, your organization put out what is called the Everyday Price Index on a monthly basis. It comes up with different ratings than what we get from the CPI or PCE. Can you talk a little bit about the construction of this Everyday Price Index?
2: Sure. So the Everyday Price is an index that takes certain elements from the CPI. It weights them into an index of 24 prices. And what we do then is we look for changes in those prices, and like any index would. But I think what's unique about the EPI is that what we do is we look for consumer or household costs that are not either connected or unavoidable, essentially. You know, you can avoid buying a new car, that sort of thing. But everything from food, medicine, pharmaceuticals, different costs today, maintaining your home and all that sort of thing, all of that is in there. And that's what EPI, the Everyday Price Index, kind of a better look at what's happening with inflation and how it's impacting individuals and households.
0: What did it show for the month of January, and how does it compare to what we saw from the CPI?
2: Right, so the overall CPI climbed 0.5%, which was the most it's climbed in 3 months, and it was a lot of that was energy costs. But what we saw in the EPI is that it rose almost 1%, almost twice that amount. And a lot of it was fueled by household fuel utilities, that sort of thing. So what we glean from that, so the conclusion we can draw, is that the slowing of the disinflationary trend that we've seen hitting households and individuals harder than the broad CPI index would indicate.
0: What about over the last year? How does the reading that you've seen from your inflation index compare to the CPI?
2: It's a little bit higher, but not terribly much. It's been I believe the year over year is 6% on the EPI than versus 6.4% in the last CPI. So things have impacted the index more, but where we really see the changes are on a month to month basis.
0: So obviously there are different ways to measure inflation. The CPI tries to do one thing. The EPI tries to do another thing. I don't inherently believe that anyone is better or worse because they're measuring different things. Do you think there is, you know, any kind of increased accuracy in measuring certain things using your index, and why it may be more representative of what individuals see, or anything else along those lines?
2: Well, I think it's so. First of all, you know, it's sort of like the Zeno's paradox, right? You can get closer to what inflation is, but never really hit it, because prices, you're always sort of subject to snapshot fallacies, whereby you take a look at ice and it changes in the next day or the day before, that sort of thing. So it's always going to be an approximation of what prices are doing. But in the case of the EPI, we're cutting out all of the CPI that consumers, you know, may not be buying all the time, or may not be part of the majority of household purchases in a given week. But again, you know, there's CPI. There's also the consumption expenditure index that is used by the Fed. You know, there's GDP deflator. There's a number of measures of inflation, each of which has its own sort of benefits and costs or detractions to using.
0: When you look at the inflation picture heading into the remainder of 2023, my concern is that you're starting to see areas that had previously given deflationary tailwinds in the second half of last year that may be reversing. Do you share similar concerns?
2: I do, and actually those concerns were heightened this morning, the PPI release. You know, I mean, if you look at the last few days, this pretty lousy PPI today, which not only was higher than expected, but there were

0: revisions to previous PPIs, all upward in the past few months. The CPI number wasn't good a few days ago. We had strong retail sales yesterday. We had a bad jobs number in January. And so on top of the Fed member Meester's comments this morning about a possible 50 basis points, I think inflation is going to, fighting inflation is going to be a longer, slower battle, and I think we should actually start to about a terminal policy rate of 5.75%, maybe 6%.
1: Very good, Peter. Appreciate you joining us today. Thanks so much for the time.
0: Great to be here.
1: That is Peter Earl from the American Institute for Economic Research. Mike, you had some follow-up things that you wanted to cover from our first segment.
2: Well, yeah, I mean, I think just outside of markets and decisions there, what I'm seeing across the board seems to be some, I guess, same complacency about interest rates that I'm sensing from the stock market. And I think it's worth, you know, mentioning some things such as where mortgage rates have gone right now. You know, I know a lot of people over the last few years looked at 3-1, 5-1, 7-1 ARMs and, you know, hoping that interest rates are going to be coming down in the near future to be able to finance. Well, they sort of have, I think, just not to the levels that people were hoping for.
1: Now they've gone back up, actually.
2: Where are they sitting now for the average 30-year?
1: So here's where we landed on this. So from Mortgage News Daily, the average 30-year fixed rate, it peaked on October 20th at 7.37.
2: Mm-hmm.
1: It then slid down to a low on February 7th of this year, and it got all the way down to 5.99.
2: Wow.
1: So it came down almost 1.5%.
2: Yeah.
1: Since February 2nd, back to 6.75 now.
2: Wow.
1: Yeah. In two weeks, you've seen that. And that, to me, remember, two things have happened here. So the 10-year Treasury on February 2nd was at 3.37.
2: Yep.
1: It's at 3.3 right now. So it's expanded by almost 0.5%.
2: Sure.
1: Mortgage rates have gone up by more than that. And that, to me, the extra spread over that 10-year Treasury, that's banks saying, hey, if we have to hold this on our books, we want to make sure that we're hedged in the event that there's inflation. And so we're gonna get a little extra there in terms of the rate that we're going
2: to
1: charge.
2: I think it speaks to demand, too. Right. At the end of the day, some demand and supply. I think there was a lot of lack of activity in October, November timeframe. And my sense has been there is a heck of a lot more activity heading into the spring housing market right now.
1: It could be. I don't think it's demand is that banks aren't raising their deposit rates, which is what you would typically see if banks wanted to attract more deposits because they don't, you know, because they need more loans and things like that.
2: Mm-hmm.
1: It might be some of that. I tend to think it's more. Banks don't like risk. I know that we think that they do like because of what we saw from the investment banks back in,
2: sure,
1: you know, 2007, 2008. But if you talk to any banker, and by banker, I mean the person who actually does the lending, the bond,
2: they're very risk averse.
1: They are the most nervous people in the world. They don't like risk at all. And so if you're a banker and you're saying, okay, if there's a chance I have to hold this loan on my book next 30 years, what do I want to get paid? If you see inflation starting to creep up again, you say, yeah, I'm going to need more because I don't want to be stuck holding this thing forever. U.S. profits just peaked. That usually means layoffs are coming. That's the headline from Bloomberg. And does it make a convincing case, Mike?
2: Well, I think the term peaked is interesting. Peak me implies some sort of all-time high then coming down, and they did come down in the most recent quarter. I don't think we have any real evidence that they will never go higher again, but nonetheless, the last few years have been highly profitable for most U.S. companies, I would generally say, in an environment where there's been a lot of cash poured into these companies. And so the general conclusion that I would come to is if they did, in fact, again, now profits are coming down, those companies are going to do whatever they can to defend their share price, which may mean layoffs. I'm not convinced that we are in those imminently.
1: So it's really interesting to see. I mean, Tucker was talking about Twilio there, and Twilio, despite announcing those that big earnings report, Twilio is one of the companies that this week, or maybe it was last week, I think it was last week,
2: second round of layoffs,
1: announced their second round of layoffs, 17% after doing a round of layoffs in September. We had another one of these this morning. DocuSign came out and said, hey, we're going to be laying off 10% of our workforce. They've done 9% in September. So, again, you're getting close to 20%. By the way, I hate to say I told you so, but I told you so. This is what happens when companies cut 10%. You realize 3 or 4 months later, it's not enough, and they have to do another round of layoffs. And
2: what a terrible environment to work in, by the way.
1: And here's my guess, unfortunately. There's probably going to be a third round for most of those companies because that's

0: how it worked in the tech bubble. You usually end up having to cut 25 to 35% of staff in order to get your squared away during a, you know, struggling during an environment where, you know, things are no longer in favor. So
1: when it comes to the layoffs,
0: yes,
1: it's pretty clear that generally these companies are being rewarded by their shareholders for doing layoffs
0: today. Yes.
1: And so from that perspective, I am concerned about it because, look, you know, these companies have come out of the last few years and really done their best to, you know, make themselves beholden to more than just their shareholders. But I don't buy it. Right? At the end of the day, these companies are doing everything they can to maximize shareholder return. If that means cutting labor by 10%, they're going to do so. And when incentives are aligned in that direction, it's tough to see what's going to prevent it from happening.
0: Now, we've seen, and again, both these companies, Twilio and DocuSign, tech sector. Okay, sure. These are not companies that are in manufacturing. They're not companies that are in housing. They're companies that are in food production.
1: Yep.
0: They're in the tech sector where there was way too much hiring that went on during the pandemic, and now you're seeing a lot of companies having to cut headcount as a result. So when we see this headline, U.S. profits just peaked. That usually means layoffs are coming. Tech sector, it's being proven true so far. But when we talk about the labor market as a whole right now, it's still very tight. And so I continue to wonder, and I know if this will be the case, but if I am company X that says, hey, I've got to reduce my spend by Y dollars over the course of the next year,
1: mm-hmm.
0: One of the first levers I look at before headcount in a tight labor market is, hey, can I get rid of any real estate that I'm not using because I have employees working remotely? Okay. Even in the tech sector, you're seeing some of that. I mean, Facebook, whatever the heck they're called these days, they announced that they were supposed to take, I think it was 500,000 square feet in Hudson Yards in New York City. They said, no, we're not going to do that.
1: Walmart just did the same. They closed three of their, they had these techs. They were trying to compete with all the sales forces and Amazon's of the world. Had three locations in Carlsbad, California, Portland, Oregon, and Austin, Texas. Closed all of them.
0: So
1: didn't announce layoffs, just closed their, you know, high-tech hubs.
0: Now, the counterpoint to all this is that even though the Fed's been raising interest rates for a year, been in an area that would borderline quasi restrictive for maybe the last 6 months now.
1: Yep.
0: Since August, maybe September. So the counterpoint to all this is, hey, yes, we haven't seen layoffs outside of yet, but that's because rates really haven't been that high for that long. You know, they're higher now, but again, back in July of last year, the Fed funds was still in the twos.
1: Yep.
0: You know?
1: So, and my answer on all this is, again, maybe. Like, I can't definitively say right now that there's in non-tech companies. Sorry. Companies outside the technology sector have not yet laid employees is definitively because interest rates haven't been high for long enough. But, look, companies are being rewarded for laying off employees right now, and it is a relatively new phenomenon that they're dealing with in terms of higher borrowing costs, etc.
0: Can we also briefly talk a little bit about just what we're seeing that's been rallying this year? Because this continued again yesterday in the Russell 500 growth index. These are some of the names that were up big yesterday. Beyond Meat, 12%. Stitch Fix, 15%. Carvana, 18%. Fair, 10%. Do we all of a sudden think that these companies, did Beyond Meat yesterday come out and say, hey guys, guess what? Our new product was voted best tasting fake meat ever, and it got into more mouths yesterday, any day ever. No!
1: You know what I'd love to see? An overlay of traffic volume to the Wall Street Bets Reddit, subreddit, overlaid with these stock prices.
0: This is the stuff that is being bid up right now. It's very frothy and very reminiscent of what we were seeing in 2021
1: exactly
0: and 2022.
1: Yeah.
0: It's not kind of stuff that is indicative of healthy long-term recovery. Maybe you get it, but when Beyond Meat, who, again, we've talked, you know, the last few weeks about just how badly they've been struggling, when they're up 10%, that's not, hey, it's all clear, Beyond Meat's fine. That's individuals gambling.
1: Yes.
0: Okay. Maybe it works out, maybe it doesn't, but this is all retail stuff that is just, you don't have a bunch of hedge funds piling to Beyond Meat right now saying the turnaround's just around the corner. That's not the message that you're getting.
1: No, but they may have exited a bunch of their shorts because they're worried about being
0: yes.
1: called out of them.
0: And that also becomes the part where things start to get

0: more dangerous because now you don't have that potential short squeeze to, you know, continue to move things up as people get more bullish eventually. So this is it's a dodgy market right now. It's been good so far to start the year, but it's not, you haven't seen the rally in the places that makes sense, quite honestly.
1: Fair.
0: But maybe that's just my own personal perspective on it.
1: Well, it clearly is your personal perspective on it, but time will tell whether you're right or wrong. So the average new car purchase, according to J.D. Pern Associates, was, frankly, well of $40,000. Let me get the exact price. It hit a record of $47,362 in the month of December, according to J.D. Power. And to me, just a continuation of a trend that we've been seeing over the last several years. This is not purely a pandemic trend, for example. But in what year did Ford, for instance, stop making sedans?
0: 3 years ago.
1: Was it only three?
0: Maybe two.
1: Yeah, it was a while ago. I think it was actually pre-pandemic. So I think it was a while ago that they at least announced it. But you're right, model years might
2: 2018.
1: Okay. So this has been a trend for a while where Americans have been pushing towards bigger and more expensive cars, I think really as a whole. But this really stepped in a whole different direction during the pandemic where, hey, there was a limited supply of semiconductors. And so companies that were producing cars said, we're only going to focus on those that make us the biggest profit margins. And what's happened, I think, resulted in this.
0: No.
1: You disagree?
0: Yes.
1: Okay.
0: There are still plenty of cheap options out there.
1: Yes, but we don't buy them.
0: I know.
1: That's my point.
0: No, it's not because manufacturers changed the cars they're making.
1: Well, they did. Ford stopped making sedans.
0: Okay, a Civic. They still make them. They're 25 grand. You want a Corolla? It's 25 grand.
1: Fewer of those options out there, and Americans are not buying them, I guess, would be my other point.
0: But it's not, it's not because manufacturers said we're not going to make these anymore.
1: No, it came from a demand perspective, which is where I started. Americans no longer want to drive cheap sedans. They want to drive big SUVs.
0: We are stupid when it comes to cars.
1: Yeah, I agree with that.
0: Let's call a spade a spade. And specifically, like, right now, we're being dumber than ever. Like, we are just making the worst financial decisions possible when it comes to cars right now. I can't overstate this enough, because it's absolutely horrible. Okay? If you look at the data, let me just put this in perspective, okay? If we look at the that's out there right now, okay? Let's look at the January jobs report that tells us, okay, the average hourly wage in the U.S., it's $33 an hour. It means if you work 2,000 hours at that, you're going to make $66,000 a year, which is about where median household income is.
1: Okay.
0: Because the median household in the U.S., again, you get the number of jobs, actually has less than one job because of just how it works out. Bunch of retired people, blah, blah, blah. If you're talking about the average new car price
1: at $47,000.
0: At $47,000, while Americans are making, again, call it $70,000 just to make the math easier.
1: Sure.
0: That's where the actual median household income is. That number's insane.
1: Yes.
0: It's absolutely insane. Because if you go back through, and remember that for much of the last 20 years, you didn't really see much in the way of real earnings gains. It was basically eaten up by inflation. Average American family over, you know, 10, 15 years was making anywhere from like $55,000 to $60,000.
1: Mm-hmm.
0: And the cars they were buying were averaging $25,000, $27,000, $28,000, somewhere around there. There's been, again, just a huge ramp up the last 5 years in particular, really the last three that have driven this. It's not sustainable. The only way this works is basically if you get to the point where people are just, you know,
1: mortgaging.
0: Okay, I'm taking out an 8-year car loan. I'm going to own the car for 6 years, and then I'm going to plan on it just getting repoed with like 2 years left on it and buy something new. It can't last forever. The cars we're buying are just too expensive. You should not be buying a $50,000 vehicle unless you're making $250,000 a year.
1: Yeah.
0: That's where it is, okay? And there are plenty of good vehicles for cheaper. You can buy. You don't need to be spending a ton of money. You want to buy something, who cares what you want to necessarily buy? You can find a ton of good cars still in that range between $20,000 and $35,000. Really good cars. Now, they don't have the heated steering wheel, and they don't have the panoramic moonroof. But who cares about the panoramic moonroof? You're supposed to be looking at the road.
1: I think that if there's one area of concern that I have for vehicle companies is that I don't think that they are producing a whole lot of vehicles. I know that they're not producing a whole lot of vehicles for that segment. I don't think they're prepared to do so, and I think that's where demand is going to end up in the next few years.

0: You're right. People have been rolling these auto loans into new 6, 7, 8 year loans that just, you know, hey, I can afford the monthly payment here. Now that interest rates have doubled, I think it's fair to say that interest rates on cars have doubled in the last 12 months. That's not going to be feasible anymore.
1: Well, pickup trucks. I'm looking through this list of pickup trucks, and given these are just the base things, but like,
2: yeah.
1: Ford Maverick, 23,000. Hyundai Sonata, 26,000. Chevy Colorado, 28,000. Toyota Tacoma, 28,000.
0: Are these new vehicles?
1: New.
0: Yeah.
2: Yeah. I mean, look, even if you got to go.
1: People like all the bells and whistles and the receipts.
2: And even if you want to go up a little from that, not get the base. Okay, get a Tacoma that's, you know, 35 instead of 28. You don't need to have the Tundra, you know, 55.
1: Right. And around here, you need the four-wheel drive, obviously. So that's going to cost you more.
2: Now,
1: but
2: again, if you need an expensive car for work for one reason or another, hey, you're, you know, a contractor in your truck all day, and that's what, you know, you're towing around. You just want to be comfortable because your truck is your office. Okay, fine. That's a working vehicle. At least I can make a case for that.
0: But, Chuck, you were just looking at Bureau of Labor Statistics numbers, right? Just a minute ago. What percentage of our workforce is made up farming and construction?
2: In terms of how many are actually doing that?
0: Yeah.
2: About 7 or 8%.
0: At most.
2: Yeah. And that's between the two.
0: Yeah. I'm struggling to think of a whole other, you know, a whole bunch of categories that require that type of vehicle.
2: No, it's
0: that you personally own, right? I mean, like, yeah, if you drive a dump truck, then you're going to buy that kind of vehicle, but you don't own your dump truck. If you're a tow truck driver, very few of you actually own your individual tow truck, and that's not factoring into that $47,000 new vehicle price, I don't believe. So
2: it's just not sustainable. And everyone wants the bells and whistles. Trust me, when I start shopping around for cars, I do the same thing. I'm like, oh, that sounds nice. And then I look at the price, and what I always come back to is, yeah, I'm going to really enjoy that first couple weeks, and then the novelty is going to wear off, and I'm going to be stuck with my payment for the next 6 years.
1: He likes that feeling, that initial feeling, but
2: you know, it
1: goes away quick.
2: It's just, I keep coming back to that, and it's not to say that cars aren't fun. I mean, trust me, one of my dreams in life would be to own a Corvette. I think it would be fantastic, but I think it would be really stupid of me to do that, right?
0: Yeah, I take great pride in driving the worst car in my neighborhood, or series of cars. I think I might have two of the worst five, so.
2: You know, so it's just not sustainable where you see the price of new vehicles rise as quickly as they have.
0: What does it mean for acres?
2: Well, there are a few different things to unpack there. What are you thinking to do? Because I don't know.
0: I think they're going to struggle a little bit. I don't know that it's easy to pivot from the real push that you've made towards EVs back towards cheap, whatever cars you think people are going to buy. I don't think that suddenly Americans are just going to flock to sedans. So I think it's about trying to create cheap SUVs, perhaps. And that doesn't seem to line up with the drive and the push that these companies have made towards, you know, pure EVs over the last few years.
2: Why don't Americans like hatchbacks? Because to me, the hatchback is the pinnacle of the car, actually.
1: Yeah. You want to know the truth?
2: Yeah. Because
1: they look dorky.
2: Do they, though? I mean, like, how? Yeah. Why is that?
1: The typical American thinks they look dorky.
2: But why is that dorkier than, like, most of these small SUVs are basically hatchbacks that are like six inches higher.
0: Yeah, don't know.
1: I have a problem with a hatchback, but I'm just telling you the answer. They look nerdy or dorky.
0: I had to really push my wife into the Civic hatchback. It took a long while.
2: Because, like, I'll give you an example. The Ford Mustang Mach-E, it is a hatchback.
1: Yeah, definitely.
2: You go out and you look at how high it is, actually. I've measured one. There's one that sits in our parking lot.
0: Oh, then that's what they're going to do. They're going to make call them SUVs.
2: It is a hatchback. It's two higher
0: than my
2: car.
0: That's what they're
2: going to
0: do. Yeah, that's the solution.
2: That's all you got to call it an SUV, but just make it a hatchback.
0: Yeah, they're done.
1: I wonder if that guy was looking out the window of you measuring his car.
3: What the hell's this guy doing?
2: I'm going to see if I can get it on the flatbed.
0: We bring in Mark Fandetti from the Armstrong Advisory Group this morning to join us on the program and talk a little bit about what we saw there. Mark, thanks for joining us. Appreciate it.
4: Great to be here. Thanks, Mike.
0: So let's start right off. Expectations for this consumer price index report, they would continue to decline from the numbers that we saw in the December report, which showed, 6.5% year-over-year inflation. Mm-hmm. And you know, key cooling off occurring goods inflation specifically. We're starting to see some stuff in services, but by and large, what we were seeing was goods inflation beginning to cool off. The headline report.

0: reports that we saw this morning for January were slightly higher than expectations, but I would say within a rounding error of overall expectations for what was in the headline numbers. So let's start right there. Headline inflation up 0.5% month over month. I believe expectations were for a 0.4% increase. Year over year, 6.4% year over year. So a decline from last month, but again, slightly hotter than anticipated, I believe.
1: Yeah, I think we've been lulled into a sense in markets, not us, just collectively we, the whole country, investors, however you want to think about that, been lulled into a sense of complacency by a few months' worth of good readings, which were expected because energy prices were coming down.
0: Yep.
1: So favorable year over year and even month over month comparisons made for an ultimately illusory, I think we will see whether or not today's reading bodes what it bodes for future readings.
0: Sure.
1: We don't want to munch into any data point, but a few months maybe gave us a false sense of relief due to falling energy price. And that reversed modestly. The big stories this month, I think you already pointed out, shelter increasing 0.7% month over month and nearly 8% year over year. That was a drive of about half the month over month inflation change. And that seems fairly well dug in. And services inflation, as you pointed out, and that seems fairly well dug in.

0: month-to-month increase on shelter costs has been 0.5 or 0.6%, and we got a 0.7% reading this time. Any takeaways there?
1: Other than that, it's indicative of an underlying inflation. No, I don't have any deep insights. And I think it's important to keep in mind the big picture, which is that which the Fed can control, which is monetary inflation, underlying inflation, trend inflation. Mm-hmm. Some people call it core inflation. These are all synonyms. So forgetting for a moment about the trees and looking at the forest, there's evidence mid-single-digit persistent dug in, whether you look at expectations or wages or super core or core, and we can get into the nitty-gritty of those, but it's, to me, less important than the fact that underlying or inflation is persistent and fairly well dug in, and it's going to require some economic pain to uproot and ultimately squash.
0: So that was your perspective. I mean, I know your perspective on things going into this report, right? You and I spend a fair bit of time together, whether you like it or not. So I know your perspective has been, hey, we had a few good months of data, but the concern would be, hey, do things trend back up in the other direction? Do energy costs bring over prices back up? Right? To you, I don't think it's any one piece that brings prices back up, but are we going to be able to see that persistent drag down or that disinflationary pressure that we have been seeing?
1: Where's that going to come from has been my question through. Historically, every monetary tightening, every hike in rates by the Fed of the Fed funds rate, that short-term interest rate that drives up treasury bills, et cetera, that's always been associated with a slowdown in economic activity, which pushes up unemployment, which puts downward pressure on wages, and that helps to subdue inflation. It would be odd if inflation came down without economic cost, because historically, disinflations, not just the cities, but other periods too, and not just in the United States, globally, historically, disinflations inevitably are accompanied by some economic sacrifice.
0: Taking a look at a few individual components here. So shelter, as we mentioned, makes up over a third of headline CPI. It continues to run hot. My takeaway there, just getting away from the overall headline, would be going to be tough to see a slowdown in shelter costs if you have a hot housing market, right? I mean, overall interest rates have come down from those 7% peaks to now below 6% on the 30-year mortgage. Clearly, there's some excitement again about housing. I'm having a tough time understanding where that, there's been a lot of people for some relief on the shelter cost of the index. I don't really see it unless you see an overall and cool off, and there's nothing indicating that today.
1: I mean, it could happen, and this is just a philosophical difference between the way I look at inflation and maybe some of the bottom-up forecasters that you've talked to on the show look at inflation. I find building up from individual components particularly helpful, because if you've got underlying inflation, it's like you've got water in your house. It comes in through a shingle, and it ends up in the bathroom stairs. How the heck did it get there? We don't know. The larger point is that there's water building up on your roof, and it's going to make its way into unexpected places. This, to me, is a decent analogy for inflation. There's too much money in the economy, ultimately, that pushed up the level of prices. This, I'm being a little bit abstract here, but it helps me to not get bogged down. We could talk about shelter. It's interesting.
0: Yep.
1: It is over 34% this month, if you look at the table that they update with every report, of inflation. So it's going to, by necessity, drive it.
0: It's
1: a big component. You know, food is 13.5%. Energy prices, surprisingly, a little less than 10%. So, but they're very volatile.
0: Right.
1: So that's how they become a driver. But to me, the bigger problem, going back to the water in the house metaphor, if I may, is that there's a lot of water on the roof still. And until we take care of that fundamental problem, too much money in the air driving up prices through wages, and the best evidence is a hot labor market, whether you look at vacancies or unemployment, et cetera.
2: So, Mark,
1: Brendan,
2: would that is that really kind of the indicator, this idea that's, you know, really focused in housing, that this is a much more systemic problem than this idea that, and we know this idea of it being transitory is long in the past, but, you know, that transitory piece, that seems to be where the goods are, right? We kind of cured the
0: supply chains
2: and that sort of thing,
1: that's
2: but now
1: it
2: seems very systemic. It's kind of built in, as you said, there's too much cash in the system. Would you view this as being proof of that?
1: I probably wouldn't use proof, but that's just a personal preference, because you could always be disproved. So I'd say it's strong evidence of it. Yeah.
0: So
1: one month it shows up in one component, another month jumps around, which is why we like here, and others do as well, median or trimmed mean CPI. We'll get data on that later today. It takes out the outliers no matter where they originate to give you a sense for what is going on in a trend sense. And that's what we want to get at.
0: So, Mark, I'm going to make you play a little bit of mental gymnastics here, because I know your perspective on this. Your perspective is, hey, this is going to be very difficult to defeat. This clearly, at least over the last few months, not necessarily the market's position.

0: on this. And yeah. So seeing positive returns so far from all three major indices, I guess my question for you would be, the report that we received today, it's probably a B minus, maybe C plus in terms of doing what we need to prove disinflation. Mm-hmm. How do you think market participants are taking this data so far? Because like I said, markets are up slightly. Was this just a, hey, good enough report?
1: I don't see how it could be viewed that way. So I'm at a little of a loss to explain market reaction. This tells me that Fed funds probably have to go to mid fives or high. We've been in the 6%. I don't want to tarnish my views, but I've been in the 6% plus camp, just using basic rules of thumb. Mm-hmm. No, I don't claim any great foresight, but historically, you got to get Fed funds up higher than the rate of inflation so that the real Fed funds rate is enough to slow down economic activity. We're not anywhere near that point yet. How markets, equities in particular, which should be trading lower if expected interest rates are higher, which I think they probably are for any reasonable person today, how they're trading higher, I don't claim to understand.
0: So then let's take out the day-to-day movements or minute-to-minute movements of the stock market, because yep. Who the heck knows? There's millions of participants deciding.
1: Point.
0: Give me one person's view. Give me Jerome Powell. Jerome Powell came out at his last meeting and said, look, he's always going to be conservative in all of this, but he used the word disinflation on more than one occasion. And to me, was a pretty... I don't know. It was a pretty dovish series of statements compared to where it has been over the last few months.
1: Yeah.
0: Again, I know your perspective on this, but is this report enough to change Jerome Powell's mind?
1: I don't know what Jerome's framework is. I don't consider him to be a particularly competent Fed chairperson. I think he needs to
0: not ask that.
1: Okay. Well, but it's important that I state that because I have a hard time getting inside of his mind.
0: Yep.
1: Because he does seem to have an analytically consistent approach to this problem. One press conference, he's saying financial conditions aren't a concern. Another, he's underscoring them. He's confused real and nominal interest rates. I mean, he's much smarter than I am, but he clearly doesn't have training in this particular. Yeah, I mean, he's established, successful private equity investor, among other things. But in this domain, he lacks training, and it's painfully obvious when he speaks. He gets concepts confused. So I don't have a lot of confidence in his leadership, and I think that's borne out by the inflation experience of the past 3 years, frankly.
0: So would your take be that this report might not be enough to change mind, but it should?
1: I don't think his mental framework is established and to predict how he will respond to something like this. This send him off the deep end in the other direction, like the parent who sometimes discipline their kids, other times they're very liberal, and the kid's behavior is all over the place as a result. I don't know. I'm stretching for metaphors here. Mike, help me out. You know what I mean.
0: Yeah.
1: The guy doesn't have philosophy, an approach, a framework. And I think in the modern era, you need somebody in charge of monetary policy who does. I don't know how he thinks about the world. This could send him, again, over the edge, because nobody wants to be called wimp.
0: Yep.
1: And if he fails, he'll be one of the biggest monetary wimps in history. So he could overreact.
2: Mark, can you tell us how you really feel about all this?
1: Right, isn't it true, though? Does anybody remember Arthur Burns? You know the name Arthur Burns. He was Fed chair, and he was a Republican, conservative, CEA chair, intellectual giant. Failure. His whole career was one success after he was a golden boy, until he failed at the Fed. Now he's a poster child, monetary failure. But that's about to be updated with Jerome Powell's picker.
2: Whoa.
1: Right, isn't it?
2: Happy Valentine's Day, Jerome.
1: Big kiss to Jerome.
0: Wow. Tucker, if we were ever going to have Jerome Powell on the show, I guess you can scrap that.
2: Oh, yeah, he might.
1: Check my
2: he
1: calendar.
2: Might come
1: do
2: on
1: it when
2: soon.
1: I'm on vacation.
0: He's going to be showing up at Mark Fandetti's doorstep, not on the
1: But I'm
0: the
1: saying he could actually overreact here to prove his monetary masculinity.
2: Because of you.
1: Because of this
2: Thanks
1: show.
2: A lot. You might just send interest rates through the roof.
0: We are going to take a quick break. We'll have a little bit of a roundup here on inflation. Mark Fandetti, really appreciate you joining us here
1: pleasure.
0: To
1: Thank
0: talk
1: us.
0: About CPI this morning.
3: As promised, we're now joined by Amir Sharif from Inflation Insights here to talk a little bit about, well, inflation. Amir, how are you doing?
4: Hey. I'm doing great. How are you guys?
3: We're doing well. So we get a hot jobs report this morning. We had hot auto sales numbers for January, yesterday or the day before, I can't remember. Hot IS services coming out this morning, and all I can think of is, gee, does it seem like, not just in the U.S., but you know, overseas as well, all this demand may end up leading to a resurgence in inflation in the latter part of this year?
4: Yeah, you know, I was saying to somebody this morning, we should kind of stop talking about a soft landing and start talking about a liftoff.
3: We might land.
4: Yeah, I mean, the numbers are pretty good today. You know, in terms of the resurgence of inflation, I've been of the sort of view that, you know, there's a good chance we get a pickup in core.

0: inflation in the first quarter of this year. I feel like everyone's gotten pretty complacent because the last three reports were a bit more subdued. Mm-hmm. But, you know, typically in January, we get a lot of new contracts coming in. And, you know, if you just think back even a couple of months ago, actually, honestly, even before today, general view has been, look, there's a recession coming. It's coming in the next, you know, 6 months, probably. And so if you're a business trying to take price, this January setting a new contract is possibly the last chance you're going to have to take price, especially if the economy does end up in a recession. And so my thing is, you know, you could get some of these new contracts, which do feed into the CPI in January. We could get a bit of a pop over the next couple of months in core inflation. And I think that would be a surprise to a lot of folks who are sort of used to the last 3 months of, you know, slower inflation readings.
1: The one thing that I have always found with inflation is that it is something where it does take time for that to develop just because methodology shows up in the CPI and other reports. So even if you start to see it building now, it might not actually show up for a quarter or two. Is that accurate at this point?
0: So I would say, yes, there are lags in the CPI. The most obvious is in the way we measure housing. But in a lot of other areas of the CPI, it is basically happening, you know, close to real time. For example, you mentioned auto sales earlier. Auto prices, and it doesn't matter if we're talking about used cars or new cars, that's based on actual transaction-level data that happens every month. So all the sales that just happened in January for new cars, that price information is going to come into the next CPI that comes out on 14. So that's, you know, pretty close to real-time information. It's really just housing, which is probably the biggest lag. And I would say, you know, health insurance prices are also a big lag. So that is a pretty decent chunk of core inflation. You think about having that's 40%. That's going to lag by almost a year to what's happening in the rental market. But for it is, I would say, very, very close to, you know, what you're seeing on the ground.
2: Omer, this is Mike. Just, I don't know, 6 months of inflation reports have included a pretty significant drop in oil prices, gasoline prices, you know, big ticket items pretty much everybody pays for and everybody sees front and center. I'm guessing you, like I, have no idea where gas prices are going to go over the next 6 months. But if you strip that out, and again, I know you're alluding to core prices here, but do you have a sense for, hey, if we strip out gasoline alone and everything else, you know, does what to do, what are we looking at in terms of the next 6 months if we do, you know, see flatline oil prices or even see oil prices going back in the other direction? I mean, how much does that seep through to more than just gasoline prices, for example?
0: Yeah, so I guess I would say, you know, first of all, everyone's seeing gas prices go back up. You know, we had a nice run of price declining, as you mentioned, the last 6 months. January looks like we're probably going to see gasoline up around, you know, roughly 4%. February looks like it could be up another 1 or 2 percentage points. So it is going to add a bit to the headline inflation reading in the next, certainly in January report coming out in a couple of weeks, and then probably a bit in the February report as well. You know, what I would say is in terms of it seeping through to other areas, I think the good news is that it's really not gasoline that's the bigger issue for the pass-through. It's more diesel. Mm. Diesel prices, obviously everything gets transported by trucks, so diesel really matters quite a lot. And diesel prices right now, even though the numbers are still kind of high, we've seen companies' forward prices for diesel come down quite a lot last several months. So I think that means diesel prices should come down pretty appreciably in the next 2-3 months. And I think that's going to, you know, sort of put a lid on some of the pass-through to, say, for example, transporting food or transporting, you know, furniture like that. That was a big part of the story last year. It seems the next few months that'll be less of an issue.
1: Amir, when you look at how a resurgence in growth may impact the Fed and their actions, do you look at that and say, hey, they're probably gonna, you know, still pause in March and take that and see approach, or does this put another hike on the table potentially for that May meeting?
0: So honestly, my takeaway after the last meeting was they're going to go and they're likely to go again in May anyway. I mean, their ask in December already said, look, we're going to get to just north 5. Another 2 hikes would get you exactly to what they forecast in December.
1: Mm-hmm.
0: And, you know, I know you don't want to make too much of just sort of one day's report, labor market report. But honestly, if you sit here, the market's already kind of after today priced out a lot of the cuts that it had the back half of this year. The market was looking for a couple of cuts coming, you know, later this year. After this jobs number today, a lot of that has been kind of wiped out. Because, you know, essentially what you're implying, which is, hey, they might have to do a little bit more. But my feeling after the meeting was their big concern is inflation. They're not getting complacent, even if the market is. And, you know, if they need to do more, then they're more than willing to go again after March and after May as well.
1: Very good. Amir, thank you so much for the time. We appreciate it.

0: and have a fantastic weekend.
1: Same guy. Thank you.
0: That is Amir Sharif from Inflation Insights talking about, well, inflation.
2: I feel as though every single person that we have talked to recently about the economy, markets, Fed, which has been a lot of our talk, has kind of ended the their conversation with, well, markets may be interpreting in one way, but I think the Fed is going to interpret this way, or you know, we should interpret it that way. There seems to be a lot of concern about how markets are interpreting things right now.
0: Well, we're at that point where, again, everything is nice and balanced. If you look at just everything right now and say, hey, if the economy stayed like this forever, this would be great. It's true, okay? If you have inflation that's running 0.2% a month,
2: yeah,
0: and you're adding a ton of jobs, okay, that's exactly what you want.
2: Yeah.
0: Like, you're at this Goldilocks period. But there's, I forget who it is, I think it's Bob Elliott, who coined a great term that's out there right now, which is transitory Goldilocks. We've had this idea that inflation was transitory, or, you know, there was this idea floating out there that it was. And people are looking at where things are right now where, hey, Fed hikes have not really slowed the economy in any way. In fact, right now, again, for January at least, you're seeing an acceleration from what we saw in Q4. They have done enough where you are seeing inflation coming down, either of what the Fed's done or just, you know, hey, people and businesses adapt and costs get sorted out and this and that. So inflation's looking better, but does it stay there? And I think there are just a lot of people that are hanging their hat on, hey, this is good. This is where it should be. Like, we should appreciate this. And it's like, fine, you can appreciate it for what it is now, but just remember that markets and economies are always evolving. And that just because something looks one way today doesn't mean that's how it's going to look 6 to 9 months from now. And so I kind of use that idea of transitory Goldilocks to describe where we are right now, and that, yes, the economy in January, really freaking good. Does it stay that way? I'm not convinced.
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0: As promised, we're now joined by Peter Earle from the American Institute for Economic Research, here to talk a little about inflation. Peter, how are you today?
4: Great. Great to be here.
0: Peter, your organization puts out what is called the Everyday Price Index on a monthly basis. It comes up with different readings than what we get from the CPI or PCE. Talk a little bit about the construction of this Everyday Price Index.
4: Sure. So the Price Index is an index that takes certain elements from CPI. It weights them into an index of four prices. And what we do then is we look for changes in prices, and like any index would. But I think what's unique about the CPI is that what we do is we look for consumer household costs that are not either attracted or unavoidable, essentially. You know, you can avoid buying a new car, that sort of thing. But everything from food, medicine, pharmaceuticals, different costs, say, maintaining your home and all that sort of thing, all of that is in there. And that's the EPI, the Everyday Price Index, kind of a better look at what's happening with inflation and how it's impacting individuals and households.
0: What did it show for the month of January, and how does it compare to what you saw from the CPI?
4: So the overall CPI climbed 0.5% in January, which was the most it's climbed in 3 months, and it was a lot of that was energy costs. But what we saw in the EPI is that it rose almost 1%, almost twice that amount, and a lot of it's fueled by household fuels, utilities, that sort of thing. So what we glean from that, sort of the conclusion we can draw, is that the slowing of the disinflationary trend that we've seen is hitting households and individuals harder than the CPI index would indicate.
0: What about over the last year? How does the reading that you've seen from your inflation index compare to the CPI?
4: It's a little bit higher, but not terribly much. It's been I believe the year over year is 6.5% on CPI than versus 6.4% in the last CPI. So there certain things have impacted the index more, but where we really see the changes are on a month to month basis.
0: So obviously there are different ways to measure inflation. The CPIs do one thing. The EPI tries to do another thing. I don't inherently believe that anyone is better or worse because they're measuring different things. Do you think there is, you know, any kind

0: of increase accuracy in measuring certain things using your index, why it may be more representative of what individuals see, or anything else along those lines?
1: Well, I think it's, so first of all, you know, it's sort of like the Zeno's paradox, right? You can get closer to what inflation is, but you can never hit it because prices, you're always sort of subject to snapshot fallacies whereby, you know, you take a look at a price changes in the next day or the day before, that sort of thing. So it's always going to be an approximation of what price levels are doing. In the case of the EPI, we're cutting out all the things in the CPI that consumers, you know, may not be buying all the time, or may not have the majority of household purchases in a given week. But again, you know, there's CPI. There's also the consumption expenditure index that is in the Fed. You know, there's GDP deflator. There's a number of measures of inflation. Each has its own sort of benefits and costs or detractions of using.
0: When you look at the inflation picture heading into the remainder of 2023, my concern is that starting to see areas that had previously given you some deflationary tailwinds in the second half of last year that may be reverting. Do you share similar concerns?
1: I do, and actually those concerns were heightened this morning with the PPI release. You know, I mean, if you look at the last few days, you know, we had this pretty lousy PPI today, which not only was higher than expected, but there were revisions to previous PPIs all upward in the past few months. You know, the CPI number wasn't good a few days ago. We had strong retail sales yesterday. We had a blowout jobs number in January. And so, you know, on top of the Fed member Meester's comments this morning about a possible 50 basis point raise, I think inflation is going to, fighting inflation is going to be a longer, slower battle. And I think we should actually start to think about a terminal policy rate of 5.75%, maybe even 6%.
0: Very good. Peter, appreciate you joining us today. Thank you so much for the time.
1: Great to be here.
0: That is Peter from the American Institute for Economic Research. You had some follow-up things that you wanted to cover from our first segment.
2: Well, yeah, I mean, I think just outside markets and decisions there, what I'm seeing across the board to be some, I guess, the same complacency about interest rates that I'm sensing from the stock market. And I think it's worth, you know, mentioning some things such as where mortgage rates have gone right now. You know, I know a lot of people over the last few years looked at 3-1, 5-1, 7-1 ARMs and, you know, hoping interest rates are going to be coming down in the near future to be able to refinance. Well, they sort of have, I think just not to the levels that people were hoping for.
0: Well, and now they've gone back up, actually.
2: Where are they sitting now for the average 30-year?
0: So here's where we landed on this. So from Mortgage News Daily, the average 30-year fixed rate, it peaked on October 20th at 7.7.
2: Mm-hmm.
0: It then slid down to a low on February 2nd this year, and it got all the way down to 5.99. So it came down almost 1.5%.
2: Yeah.
0: Since February 2nd, back up to 6.75.
2: Wow.
0: Yeah, in two
2: it's
0: weeks.
2: Rapid.
0: In 2 weeks, seeing that. And that, to me, again, remember, two things have happened here. So the 10-year Treasury on February was at 3.37.
2: Yep.
0: It's at 3.83 right now. It's expanded by almost 0.5%.
2: Sure.
0: Mortgage have gone up by more than that. And that, to me, that extra spread over that 10-year Treasury, that's banks saying, hey, if we have to hold this on our books, we want to make sure that we're hedged in the event that there's a lot of inflation. And so we're gonna take a little extra there in terms of the rate that we're going to charge.
2: I think it speaks to demand, too. Right? At the end of the day, some demand and supply. I think there was a lot of...
0: There
2: was a lack of activity in October, November timeframe. And my sense has been there is a heck of a lot more activity heading into the spring housing market right now.
0: It could be. The reason I don't think it's demand is that banks aren't raising their deposit rates, which is what you would typically see if banks wanted to attract more deposits because they don't, you know, because they need more loans and things like that.
2: Mm-hmm.
0: It might be some of that. I tend to think it's more banks don't like risk. I know that we think that they do like risk because of what we saw from the investment banks back in,
2: sure,
0: you know, 2007, 2008. But if you talk to any banker, and by banker, I mean the person who actually does the lending, the borrow.
2: Yeah, they're very risky.
0: They are the most nervous people in the world. They don't like risk at all. And so if you're a banker and you're saying, okay, if there's a chance I have to hold this loan on my books for the next 30 years, what do I want to get paid? If you see inflation creep up again, you say, yeah, I'm going to need more because I don't want to be holding this thing forever. U.S. profits just peaked. That usually means layoffs are coming. That's the headline from Bloomberg. And make a convincing case, Mike.
2: Well, I think that peaked is interesting. Peak to me implies

0: sort of all-time high and then coming down. And they did come down in the most recent quarter. I don't think we have any real evidence that they will never go higher again, but nonetheless, the last few years have been highly profitable for most U.S. companies, I would generally say, in an environment where there's been a lot of cash poured into these companies. And so, yeah, the general conclusion that I would come to is if they did, in fact, peak and now profit coming down, those companies are going to do whatever they can to defend their share price, which may mean layoffs. I'm not convinced that we are seeing those imminently.
1: So it's really interesting to see. I mean, Tucker was talking about Twilio there, and Twilio, despite announcing those that big earnings report, Twilio is one of the companies that this week, or maybe it was last week, I think it was last week,
0: second round of layoffs,
1: announced their second round of layoffs, 17% after doing a round of layoffs in September. Another one of these this morning. DocuSign came out and said, hey, we're laying off 10% of our workforce. They had done 9% in September. So, again, you're getting close to 20%, which, by the way, I hate to say I told you so, but I told you so. This is what happens when companies cut 10%. They realize 3 or 4 months later it's not enough, and they have to do another round of layoffs. And
0: what a terrible environment to work in,
1: it is,
0: by the way.
1: And here's my guess, unfortunately. There's probably going to be a third round for most companies because that's how it worked in the tech bubble. You usually end up having to cut 25 to 35% of your staff in order to get your company squared away during a, struggling, during an environment where, things are no longer in your favor. So
0: when it comes to the layoffs,
1: yes,
0: I think it's pretty clear that generally these companies are being rewarded by their shareholders for doing layoffs.
1: Today. Yes.
0: And so from that perspective, I am concerned about it because, look, these companies have come out for years and really done their best to, make themselves beholden to more than just their shareholders. But at the end of the day, these companies are doing everything they can to maximize shareholder return. And if that means cutting labor by 10%, they're going to do so. And when incentives are aligned in that direction, it's tough to see what's going to prevent it from happening.
1: Now, we've seen, and again, both these companies, Twilio and DocuSign, tech sector. Okay,
0: sure.
1: These are not companies that are in manufacturing, not companies that are in housing. They're not companies that are in food production.
0: Yeah.
1: They're in the tech sector where there was way too much hiring that went on during the pandemic, and now you're seeing a lot of companies having to cut headcount as a result. So when we see this headline, U.S. profits just peaked, that means layoffs are coming, tech sector, it's being proven true so far. But when we talk about the labor market as a whole right now, it's still very tight. And I continue to wonder, and I don't know if this will be the case, but if I am company X that says, hey, I've got to reduce my spend by Y dollars over the course of the next year,
0: mm-hmm.
1: One of the first levers I look at before headcount in a tight labor market is, hey, can I get rid of any real estate that I'm not using because I have employees working remotely? Okay. Even in the tech sector, you're seeing some of that. I mean, Facebook, Meta, whatever the heck they're called these days. They announced they were supposed to take, I think it was 500,000 square feet in Hudson Yards in New York City. They said, no, we're not going to.
0: Walmart just did the same. They closed three of they had these tech hubs they were trying to compete with Salesforce and Amazon's the world. So they had three locations in Carlsbad, California, Portland, Oregon, and Austin, Texas. Closed all of them.
1: So
0: didn't announce layoffs, just closed their, high tech hub.
1: Now, the counterpoint to all this is that even though the Fed's been raising interest rates for a year, they've only been in an area that would borderline qualify as restrictive for maybe the last 6 months now.
0: Yep.
1: Since August, maybe September. So the counterpoint to all this is, hey, yes, we haven't seen layoffs outside of tech yet, but that's because rates aren't that high for that long. They're higher now, but again, back in July of last year, the Fed funds rate was still in the twos.
0: Yep.
1: So,
0: I mean, my answer on all this is, again, maybe. I can't definitively say right now that the reason companies outside the technology sector have not yet laid off definitively because interest rates haven't been high for long enough. But look, companies are being rewarded for laying off employees right now, and it is a relatively new phenomenon that they're dealing with in terms of higher borrowing costs, etc.
1: Can we also briefly talk a little bit about just what we're seeing that's rallying this year? Because this continued again yesterday in the Russell 2500 growth index. These are some of the names that were

0: big yesterday. Beyond Meat, 12%. Stitch Fix, 15%. Carvana, 18%. Wayfair, 10%. Do we all of a sudden think that these companies... Did Beyond Meat yesterday come out and say, hey guys, guess what? Our new product was voted best tasting fake meat ever, and it got into more mouths yesterday than any day ever. No!
1: You know what I'd love to see? An overlay of traffic volume to the Wall Street Bets Reddit subreddit overlaid with these stock prices.
0: This is the stuff that is being bid up right now. It's very frothy and very reminiscent of what we were seeing in 2021
1: exactly
0: and 2022.
1: Yeah.
0: It's not the kind of stuff that is indicative of a health long-term recovery. Maybe you get it, but when Beyond Meat, who, again, we've talked, you know, the last few weeks about just how badly they've been struggling, when they're up 10%, that's not, hey, it's all clear, Beyond Meat's fine. That's individuals gambling. Okay. Maybe it works out, maybe it doesn't, but this is all retail stuff that is just... You don't have a bunch of hedge funds piling into Beyond Meat right now saying the turnaround's just around the corner. Like that's not the message that you're getting.
1: No, but they may have exited a bunch of shorts because they're worried about being called out of them.
0: And that all comes the part where things start to get more dangerous because now you don't have that potential short squeeze to, you know, continue to move things up as people get more bullish eventually. So this is it's a dodgy mark right now. It's been good so far to start the year, but it has not, you haven't seen the rally in the places that make sense, quite honestly.
1: Fair.
0: But maybe that's just my own personal perspective on it because I don't
1: think... Well, clearly is your personal perspective on it, but time will tell whether you're right or wrong. So the average new car purchase, according to J.D. Power Associates, was, frankly, well above $40,000. Let me get the exact price. It hit a record of $47,362 in the month of December, J.D. Power. And... to me, it's just a continuation of a trend that we've been seeing over the last several years. This is not purely a pandemic trend, for example. But in what year did Ford, for instance, making sedans?
0: 3 years ago.
1: Was it only three?
0: Maybe two.
1: Yeah, it was a while ago. I think it was actually pre-pandemic. So I think it was a while ago that they at least announced it. But you're right, model years.
2: 2018.
1: Okay. So this has been a trend for a while where Americans have pushing towards bigger and more expensive cars, I think really as a whole, but this really stepped in a whole different direction during the pandemic where, hey, there was a limited supply of semiconductors, and so companies that were producing cars said, we're only going to focus on those that make us the biggest profit margins. And that's what's happened, I think, resulted in this.
0: No. No, no, no.
1: You disagree?
0: Yes.
1: Okay.
0: There are still plenty of cheap options out there.
1: Yes, but we don't buy them.
0: I know.
1: That's my point.
0: No, it's not because manufacturers changed the cars they're making.
1: Well, they did. Ford stopped making sedans.
0: Okay, go buy a Civic. They still make them. They're $25,000. You want a Corolla?
1: There are
0: it's $25,000.
1: Fewer
0: grand
1: of those
0: well.
1: Options out there, and Americans are not buying them. I guess would
0: it's
1: be my
0: not,
1: entire point.
0: But it's not. They're not. It's not because manufacturers said we're not going to make these anymore.
1: No, it came from a demand perspective, which is where I started. Americans no longer want to drive cheap sedans. They want to drive big SUVs.
0: We are stupid when it comes to cars.
1: Yeah, I agree with that.
0: Let's call a spade a spade. And specifically, like, right now, we're being dumber than ever. Like, we are just making the worst financial decisions possible when it comes to cars right now. I can't overstate this enough because it's absolutely horrible. Okay. If you look at the data, let me just put this in perspective, okay? If we look at the data that's out there right now, okay? Let's look at the January jobs report that tells us, okay, here's the average hourly wage in the U.S. It's $33 an hour. It means if you work 2,000 hours at that, you're going to make $6,000 a year, which is about where median household income is because the median household in the U.S., again, you look at the number of jobs, actually has less than one job because of just how it works out. Bunch of retired people, blah, blah, blah. So... if you're talking about the average new car price
1: at $47,000,
0: while Americans are making 60, again, call it 70,000 just to make the math.
1: Sure.
0: And I think that's where the actual median household income is. That number's insane. Yeah. It's absolutely insane. Because if you go back through, again, remember that for much of the last 20 years, you didn't really see much in the way of real earnings gain. It was basically eaten up by inflation. Average American family over the last, you know, 10, 15 years is making anywhere from like 50 to 60,000.
1: Mm-hmm.
0: And the cars they were buying

0: averaging 25, 27, 28,000, somewhere around there. There's been, again, just a huge step up in the last 5 years in particular, really the last three that have driven this. It's not sustainable. The only way this works is basically if you get to the point where people are just, you know,
1: mortgaging.
0: Okay, I'm taking out an 8-year car loan. I'm going to own the car for 6 years, and then I'm going to plan on it just getting repoed with like 2 years left on it as I buy something new. It can't last forever. The cars we're buying are just too expensive. You should not be buying a $50,000 vehicle unless you're making $250,000 a year.
1: Yeah.
0: That's where it is, okay? And there are plenty of good vehicles for cheaper. You can buy, again, you don't need to be spending a ton of money. You want to buy something, who cares what you want to necessarily buy? You can find a ton of good cars still in that range between $20,000 and $35,000. Really good cars. Now, they don't have the heated steering wheel, and they don't have the panoramic moonroof. But who cares about the panoramic moonroof? You're supposed to be looking at the road.
1: I think that if there's one area of concern that I have for vehicle companies is that I don't think that they are producing a whole lot of vehicles. I know that they're not producing a whole lot of vehicles for that segment. I don't think they're prepared to do so, and I think that's where demand is going to end up in the next few years. Because you're right, people have been rolling these auto loans into new 6, 7, 8 year loans and just, you know, hey, I can afford the monthly payment here. And now that interest rates have doubled, I think it's fair to say that interest rates on cars have doubled in the last 12 months. That's not going to be feasible anymore.
2: What about pickup trucks? I'm looking through this list of pickup trucks, and given these are just the base listings, but like,
0: yeah.
2: Ford Maverick, $23,000. Hyundai Sonata, $26,000. Chevy Colorado, $28,000. Tacoma, $28,000.
1: Are these new vehicles?
2: New.
0: Yeah, I mean, look, even if you got to go...
2: But people like all the bell and whistles and the leather seats.
0: And even if you want to go up a little bit, not get the base, okay, get a Tacoma that's, you know, 35 instead of 28. You don't need to have the turret, you know, 55.
2: Right. And around here, you need the four-wheel drive, obviously,
0: now
2: so that's going to cost you more.
0: Now,
2: but
0: again, if you need an expensive car for work for one reason or another, hey, you're, you know, a contractor and you're in your truck all day and that's what, you know, your toner, just want to be comfortable because your truck is your office. Okay, fine. That's a working vehicle. At least I can make a case for that.
1: But you were just looking at Bureau of Labor Statistics numbers, right? Just
0: yeah.
1: A ago. What percentage of our workforce is made up of farming and construction?
0: In terms of, like, how many are actually doing that?
1: Yeah.
0: About 7 or 8%.
1: Most, I think.
0: Yeah, and that's between the two.
1: Yeah. I'm struggling to think of a whole other, you know, a whole bunch of other categories that require that type of vehicle.
0: No, it's...
1: That you personally would own, right? I mean, like, yeah, if you drive a dump truck, then you're going to buy that kind of vehicle, but you don't own your dump truck. If you're a tow,
0: maybe
1: if you're a tow truck
0: does.
1: Driver, very, you know, very few of you actually own your individual tow truck, and that's not factoring into that $47,000 new vehicle price, I don't believe. So
0: it's just not sustainable. And I get it. Everyone wants the bells and whistles. Trust me, when I start shopping around for cars, I the same thing. I'm like, oh, like that sounds nice. And then I look at the price, and what I always come back to is, yeah, I really enjoy that for the first couple weeks, and the novelty is going to wear off, and I'm going to be stuck with my payment for the next years.
2: Everybody likes that feeling, that initial feeling, but
0: you know, it
2: goes away quick.
0: It's just, I keep coming back to that, and it's not to say that cars aren't fun. I mean, one of my dreams in life would be to own a Corvette. I think it would be fantastic, but I also think it would be really stupid of me to do that right now.
1: Yeah, I take great pride in driving the car in my neighborhood, or series of cars. I might have two of the worst five, so.
0: You know, so it's just not sustainable where you see the price of new vehicles rise as quickly as they have.
1: What does it mean for automakers?
0: Well, there are a few different things to unpack there. What do you think they're going to do? Because I don't know.
1: I think they're going to struggle a little bit. I don't know that it's e-pivot from the real push that you've made towards EVs back towards cheap whatever cars we think people are going to buy. I don't think that suddenly Americans are just going to flock to sedans. So I think it's about trying to create cheap SUVs, perhaps. And that doesn't seem to line up with the drive and the push that these companies have towards, you know, pure EVs over the last few years.
0: Why don't America like hatchbacks? Because to me, the hatchback is the pickle of the car, actually.
2: Yeah. You want to know the truth?
0: Yeah.
2: Because they're dorky.
0: Do they, though? I mean, like, how? Why
2: is the typical American thing?

0: they look dorky.
1: But why is that dork then? Again, most of these small SUVs are hatchbacks that are like six inches higher.
2: Yeah, don't know.
0: I wouldn't have a problem with a hatchback, but I'm just telling you the answer. That they look nerdy or dorky.
2: I had to really push my wife into the Civic hatchback. It took a long while.
1: Because, like, I'll give you an example. The Ford Mustang Mach-E, it is a hatchback.
0: Yeah, definitely.
1: You go out and you look at how high it is, actually. I've measured one that sits in our parking lot.
2: Oh, then that's what they're going to do. They're going to make hatchbacks and call them SUVs.
1: It is a hatchback. It's 2 inches higher
2: than my
1: car.
2: That's what they're
1: going to
2: do. Yeah, that's the solution.
1: That's all you got to do is call it an SUV, but just make it a hatchback.
2: Yeah, they're done.
0: I wonder if that guy was looking out the window of measuring his car. He's like, what the hell's this guy doing?
1: I'm
0: going to
1: see if I can get it on the flatbed.
2: We brought in Mark Fandetti from Armstrong Advisory Group this morning to join us on the program and talk a little bit about what we saw. Mark, thanks for joining us. Appreciate it.
3: Great to be here. Thanks, Mike.
2: So let's start right off. Expectations for this consumer price index report were that they would continue to decline from the numbers that we saw in the December report, which showed, 6.5% year-over-year. Mm-hmm. And key cooling off occurring in goods inflation specifically. We're starting to see some stuff in services, but by and large, what we were seeing was goods inflation begin to cool off. The headline reports that we saw this morning for January were slightly higher than expectations, but I would say within a rounding error of overall expectations for what we would see from the headline number. So let's start right there. Headline inflation up 0.5% month over month. I believe expectations were for a 0.4% increase. Year over year, 6.4% year over year. So a decline from last month, but again, slightly hotter than was anticipated, I believe.
3: Yeah, I think we'd been lulled into a sense in markets, us, just collectively we, the whole country, investors, however you want to think about that, had been lulled into a sense of complacency by a few months' worth of good readings, which were expected because energy prices were coming down.
2: Yep.
3: So favorable year-over-year and even month-over-month comparisons made for an ultimately illusory, I think we will see whether or not today's reading bodes what it bodes for future readings.
2: Sure.
3: We don't want to read too much into any data point. But a few months maybe gave us a false sense of relief due to falling energy prices. And that reversed modestly. The big stories this month, I think already pointed out, shelter increasing 0.7% month over month and near percent year over year. That was a driver of about half the month over month inflation change. And that seems fairly well dug in. And services inflation, as you pointed out, Mike, has taken a baton from goods inflation. So we've got goods deflation now that the pandemic phase has passed and we're into services inflation.
2: So you want a car, you want a board game, you need a new video game console. Those things are not going quite as much as they were over the last few years, or at least the pace of increases is slowing down. But talk to me about services. I mean, look, when it comes to services inflation, I think the primary one here making up a third of CPI is shelter. So digging in there a bit, that is one area that I think there's been a lot of expectation of a cooling off. And yet we are still, I think the average month-to-month increase on shelter costs has been 0.5 or 0.6%, and we got a 0.7% reading this time. Any takeaways there?
3: Other than that, it's indicative of persistent underlying inflation. No, I don't have any deep insights. And I think it's important to keep in mind the big picture, which is that which the Fed can control, which is monetary inflation, underlying inflation, trend inflation.
2: Mm-hmm.
3: Some people call it core inflation. These are all synonyms. So forgetting for a moment about the trees and looking at the forest, there's evidence of mid-single digit persistent dug in, whether you look at expectations or wages or super core or core, and we can get into the nitty gritty of those, but that's to me less important than the fact that underlying or trend inflation is persistent and fairly well dug in, and it's going to require economic pain to uproot and ultimately squash.
2: So that was your perspective. I mean, I know your perspective on things going into this, right? Like, you and I spend a fair bit of time together, whether you get it or not. So I know that your perspective has been, we had a few good months of data, but the concern would be, hey, do things trend back up in the other direction? Do energy costs bring overall prices back up? Right? To you, I don't think it's any one piece that brings prices back up, but are we going to be able to see that persistent drag down or that disinflationary pressure that we have been seeing?
3: Where's that going to come from has been my question
2: throughout.
3: Historically, every month, monetary tightening, every hike in rates by the Fed of the Fed funds rate, that short-term interest rate that drives up treasury bills, et cetera, that's always been associated with a slowdown in economic activity, which pushes up unemployment.

0: employment, which puts downward pressure on wages, and that helps to subdue inflation. It would be odd if inflation came down without economic cost, because historically, disinflations, not just the 70s, but other periods too, not just in the United States, globally, historically, disinflations inevitably are accompanied by some economic sacrifice.
1: Taking a look at a few individual components here. So shelter, as we mentioned, makes up over a third of headline CPI. It continues to run hot. My takeaway there, just getting away from the overall headline, would be going to be tough to see a slowdown in shelter costs if you have a hot housing market, right? I mean, overall interest rates have come from those 7% peaks to now below 6% on the 30-year mortgage. Clearly, there's some excitement again about housing. I'm having a tough time understanding where that, there's been a lot of people calling for some relief on the shelter cost of the index. Don't really see it unless you see an overall housing cool off, and there's nothing indicating that today.
0: I mean, it could happen, and this is just a philosophical difference between the way I look at inflation and maybe some of the bottom-up forecasters that you've talked to on a look at inflation. I don't find build up from individual components to be particularly helpful, because if you've got underlying inflation, it's like you got water in your house. It comes in through a shingle and it ends up in the bathroom downstairs. How the heck did it? We don't know. The larger point is that there's water building on your roof and it's going to make its way into unexpected places. This, to me, is a decent analogy for inflation. There's too much money in the economy, ultimately, that pushed up the level of prices. This, I'm being a little bit abstract here, but it helps me to not get bogged down. You talk about shelter. It's interesting.
1: Yeah.
0: It is over 34% this month if you look at the table breakdown that they update with every report of inflation. So it's going to, by necessity, drive it.
1: It's
0: a big component. Yeah. You know, food is 10.5%. Energy prices, surprisingly, a little less than 10%. So, but they're very volatile.
1: Right.
0: So that's how they become a drive. But to me, the bigger problem, going back to the water in the house metaphor, if I may, is that there's a lot on the roof still. And until we take care of that fundamental problem, too much money in the economy driving up prices through wages, and the best evidence of this is a hot labor market, whether you look at vacancies or unemployment, et cetera.
2: So, Mark, Brendan, would that is that really kind of the indicator, this idea that it's, you know, really focused in housing, that this is a much more systemic problem than this idea? And we know this idea of it being transitory is long in the past. But, you know, that transitory piece, that seems to be where the goods are, right? We've kind of cured the
1: supply chains
2: and that sort of thing.
0: That's
2: but now it seems to be very systemic. It's kind of built in. As you said, there's too much cash in the system. Would you view this as being proof of that?
0: I don't. I probably wouldn't use the word proof, but that's just a personal preference, because you could always be disproved. So I'd say strong evidence of it. Yeah.
1: So
0: 1 month shows up in one component, another month it jumps around, which is why we like here, and others do as well, median or trimmed mean. We'll get data on that later today. It takes out the outliers, no matter where they originate, to give you a sense for what is going on in a trend sense. And that's what we want to get at.
1: So, Mark, I'm going to make you play a little bit of mental gymnastics here, because I know your perspective, and your perspective is, hey, this is going to be very defeat. That is clearly, at least the last few months, not necessarily the market's position on this. And so we're seeing positive returns so far from all three major indices. I guess my question for you would be, the report that we received today, in my view, it's probably a B minus, maybe a C plus in terms of doing what we need to do to prove disinflation. How do you think market participants are taking this data so far? Because, like I said, markets are up slightly. Is this just a, hey, good enough report?
0: I don't see how it could be viewed that way. So a little bit of a loss to explain market reaction. This tells me that Fed funds probably have to go to mid fives or higher. We've been in the 6%. I don't want to tarnish you with my views, but I've been in the 6% plus camp. Just use basic rules of thumb. No, I don't claim any great foresight. But historically, you got to get Fed funds up higher than the rate of inflation so that the real Fed funds rate is enough to slow down economic activity. We're not anywhere near that point yet. How it's equities in particular, which should be trading lower if expected interest rates are higher, which I think they probably are for any reasonable person today, how they can be trading higher, I don't claim to understand.
1: So then let's take out the day-to-day movements or minute-to-minute moves to the stock market, because who the heck knows? There's millions of participants citing that.
0: Fair point.
1: Give me one person's view. Give me Jerome Powell. Jerome Powell came out at his meeting and said, look, he's going to be pretty conservative in all of this, but he used the word disinflation on more than one occasion. And to me, was a pretty, I don't know, it was a pretty dovish series of statements compared to where he has

0: been over the last few months.
1: Yeah.
0: Again, I know your perspective on this, but is this report enough to change Jerome Powell's mind?
1: I don't know what Jerome Powell's framework is. I don't consider him particularly effective or competent Fed chairperson. I think he needs to
0: not asking that question.
1: Okay. Well, but it's important they state that because I have a hard time getting inside of his mind because he doesn't seem to have an analytic, consistent approach to this problem. One press conference, he's saying financial conditions aren't a concern. Another's underscoring them. He's confused real and nominal interest rates. I mean, he's much smarter than I am, but he clearly doesn't have training in this particular. Yeah, I mean, he's an established, successful private equity investor, among other things. But in this domain, he lacks training, and it's painfully obvious when he speaks. He gets concepts confused. So I don't have a lot of confidence in his leadership. I think that's borne out by the inflation experience of the past 3 years, frankly.
0: So would your takeaway be that this report might not be enough to change his mind, but it should?
1: I don't think is established enough to predict how he will respond to something like this. This could send him off the deep end in the other direction, like the parent who sometimes discipline their kids, other times they're very liberal, and the kid's behavior is all over the place as a result. And I'm stretching for metaphors here. Mike, help me out.
0: No,
1: you know what I mean.
0: Yeah, yeah.
1: The guy doesn't have a philosophy, approach, a framework. And I think in modern era, you need somebody in charge of monetary policy who does. I don't know how he thinks about the world. This could send him, again, over the edge because nobody wants to be called a wimp.
0: Yep.
1: And if he fails, he'll be one of the biggest monetary wimps in history. So he could overreact.
2: Mark, can you tell us how you really feel about all this?
1: Right, isn't it true, though? Does anybody remember Arthur Burns? Do you know the name Arthur Burns? Fed chair, and he was a Republican, conservative, CEA chair, intellectual giant, failure. Whole career was one success after another. He was a golden boy until he failed at the Fed. Now he's a poster child for monetary failure. But that's about to be updated with Jerome Powell's picture.
2: Whoa.
1: Right? Isn't
2: Happy
1: isn't
2: Valentine's Day.
1: Right. Oh. Big kiss to Jerome.
0: Tucker, if we were ever going to have Jerome Powell on the show, I guess you can scrap that.
2: Oh, yeah.
1: Check my calendar. Do it when
2: soon.
1: I'm on vacation.
0: Yeah, he's going to show up at Mark Fendi's doorstep, not on the
1: But I'm saying he could actually overreact here to prove his monetary masculinity.
2: Because of you.
1: Because of this
2: Thanks
1: show.
2: A lot. You might just send interest rates through the roof.
0: We are going to take a quick break. We'll have a little bit of a roundup here on inflation. Mark Fendi, really appreciate you joining us here
1: pleasure.
0: To
1: Thank
0: talk about CPI this morning.
3: As promised, we're now joined by Amir Sharif from Inflation Insights here to talk a little bit about, well, inflation. Amir, how are you doing today?
4: I'm doing great. How are you guys?
3: We're doing well. So we get a hot jobs report this morning. We had hot auto sales numbers for January, either yesterday or before, I can't remember. Hot ISM services coming out this morning, and all I can think of is, gee, does it seem like just in the U.S., but you know, overseas as well, all this demand may end up leading to a resurgence in inflation in the latter part of this year?
4: Yeah, you know, I was saying to somebody this morning, we should kind of maybe step out a soft landing and start talking about a liftoff.
3: We might not land.
4: Yeah, I mean, the numbers are looking pretty today. You know, in terms of the resurgence of inflation, I've been of the sort of view that, you know, there's a decent chance we get a pickup in core inflation in the first quarter of this year. I feel like everyone's gotten pretty complacent because the last three reports were a bit subdued.
0: Mm-hmm.
4: But, you know, typically in January, we tend to get a lot of new contracts coming in. And, you know, if you just think back even a couple of months ago, actually, honestly, even before today, general view has been, look, there's a recession coming. It's coming in the next, you know, 6 months, probably. And so if you're a business trying to take price, this January setting a new contract is possibly the last chance you're going to have to take price. At least the economy does end up in a recession. And so my feeling, you know, you could get some of these new contracts, which do feed into the CPI in January. We could get a bit of a pop over the next couple of months in inflation. And I think that would be a surprise to a lot of folks who have sort of used to the last 3 months of, you know, slower inflation readings.
3: The one thing that I have always found with inflation is that it is something where it does take time for that to develop just because of how the methodology shows up in the CPI and other reports. So even if you start to see it building now, it may not actually show up for a quarter or two. Is that accurate at this point?
4: So I would say, yes, there are some lags in the CPI. The most obvious is in the way we measure housing. But in a lot of other areas of the CPI, it is basically happening, you know, close to real time. So, for example, you mentioned auto sales earlier. Auto prices, and it doesn't matter if we're talking about used cars or new cars, that's based on actual transaction-level data that happens every month. So all the sales that just happened in January for new cars, that information is going to come into the next CPI that comes out on 14. So that's

0: you know, pretty close to real-time information. It's really just housing, which is probably the biggest lag. I would say, you know, health insurance prices are also a big lag. So that is a pretty decent chunk of core inflation. You think about housing, that's 40%. That's going to lag by a year to what's happening in the rental market. But for a lot of them, it is, I would say, very, very close to, you know, sort of what you're seeing on the ground.
1: Omer, this is Mike. The last, 6 months of inflation reports have included a pretty significant drop in oil prices, gasoline prices, you know, big ticket items that pretty everybody pays for and everybody sees front and center. I'm guessing you, like I, have no idea where gas prices go over the next 6 months. But if you strip that out, and again, I know you're alluding to core prices here, but do you have a sense for, hey, if we strip out gasoline alone and everything else, you know, does what it's going to do, what are we looking at in terms of the next 6 months if we do, see flatline oil prices or even see oil prices going back in the other direction? I mean, how much does that seep through to more than just gasoline prices, for example?
0: Yeah, so I guess I would say, you know, first of all, I think everyone's seeing gas prices go back up. You know, we had a nice run of prices declining, as you mentioned, the last 6 months. January looks like we're probably going to see gasoline down, you know, roughly 4%. February looks like it'd be up another, roughly 4%. February,

0: probably in the next 2-3 months. And I think that's going to, you know, sort of put a lid on some of the pass-through to, say, for example, transporting food or transporting, you know, furniture, things like that. That was a big part of the story last year. It seems like the next few months that'll be less of an issue.
1: I mean, when you look at how the, you know, how a resurgence in growth may impact the Fed and their actions, do you look at that and say, hey, they're probably going to, you know, still pause in March and take that wait and see approach? Or does this put another break on the table potentially for that May meeting?
0: Yeah, so honestly, my takeaway after the last meeting was they're going to go in March, and they're likely to go again in May anyway. I mean, their forecast in December already said, look, we're going to get to just north of 5. Another two get you exactly to what they forecast in December.
1: Mm-hmm.
0: And, you know, I know you want to, you don't want to make too much of just sort of day's report, one labor market report. But honestly, if you hear the market's already kind of after today priced out a lot of the cuts that it had in the back half of this year. So the market for a couple of cuts coming, you know, later this year. After this jobs number today, a lot of that has been kind of wiped out because of, you know, essentially what you're implying, which is, hey, they might have to do a little bit more here. But my feeling after the meeting was their big concern is still inflation. They're not getting complacent, the market is. And, you know, if they need to do more, they're more than willing to go again after after March and after May as well.
1: Very good. Amir, thank you so much for the time. We appreciate it and have a fantastic weekend.
0: Same to you guys. Thank you.
1: That is Amir Sharif from Inflation Insights talking about, well, inflation.
2: I feel as though every single person that we have talked to recently about the economy, markets, Fed, which has been a lot of our talk, has kind of ended the their conversation with, well, markets may be interpreting in one way, but I think the Fed is going to interpret this way, or, you know, we should interpret it that way. There seems a lot of concern about how markets are interpreting things right now.
1: Well, at that point where, again, everything is nicely in balance, if you look at just everything right now and say, hey, if the economy stayed like this forever, this would be great. It's true, okay? If you have inflation that's running 0.2% a month,
2: yeah,
1: and you're adding a ton of jobs, okay, that's exactly what you want. Like, you're at this Goldilocks period. But there's, I forget who it is, I think it's Bob Elliott who coined a great term that's out there right now, which is transitory Goldilocks. We've had this idea that inflation was transitory, or, you know, there was this idea floating out that it was. And people are looking at where things are right now where, hey, Fed hikes have not really slowed the economy in any way. In fact, right now, again, for January at least, you're seeing an acceleration from what we saw in Q4. They have done enough where you are seeing inflation coming down, either because of what the Fed's done or just, you know, hey, people and businesses adapt and costs get sorted out and this and that. So inflation's looking better. But does it stay there? And if there are just an awful lot of people that are hanging that on, hey, this is good. This is where it'd be. Like, we should appreciate this. Fine, you can appreciate it for what's now, but just remember that markets and economies are always evolving. And that just because something looks one way today doesn't mean that's how it's going to look 6 to 9 months from now. And so I kind of use that idea of transitory Goldilocks to describe where we are right now, and that, yes, the economy in January, it's freaking good. Does it stay that way? I'm not convinced.
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1: As promised, we're now joined by Peter Earle from the American Institute for Economic Research here to talk a little bit about inflation. Peter, how are you?
4: Great. Great to be here.
1: Peter, your organization puts out what is called the Everyday Price X on a monthly basis. It comes up with different readings than what we get from the CPI or PC. Can you talk a little bit about the construction of this everyday price index?
4: Sure. The everyday price index is an index that takes certain elements from the CPI. It weights them into an index of 24 prices. And what we do then is we look for changes in those prices, and like any index would. But I think what's unique about the EPI is that what we do is we look for consumer or household costs that are not either contracted or unavoidable, essentially. You can avoid, say, buying a new car, that sort of thing. But everything, food, medicine, pharmaceuticals, and costs of, say, maintaining

0: your home and all that sort of thing, all of that there. And that's what makes the EPI, the Everyday Price Index, kind of a look at what's happening with inflation and how it's impacting individuals and households.
1: What did it show for the month of January, and how does it compare to what we saw from the CPI?
0: Right. So the overall CPI climbed half into January, which was the most it's climbed in 3 months, and it was a lot of that was energy costs. But what we saw in the EPI is that almost 1%, almost twice that amount. And a lot of that was fueled by household fuels, utilities, that sort of thing. So what we glean from that, sort of the conclusion we can draw, is that the slowing of the disinflationary trend we've seen is hitting households and individuals harder than the broad CPI index would indicate.
1: What about over the last year? How does the reading that you've seen from your inflation index compare to the CPI?
0: It's a little bit higher, but not really much. It's been a I believe the year over year is 6.5% on the EPI than versus 6.4% in the last CPI. So certain things have impacted the index more, but where we really see the changes are on a month to month basis.
1: So obviously there are different ways to measure inflation. The EPI tries to do one thing. The EPI tries to do another thing. I don't inherently believe anyone is better or worse because they're measuring different things. Do you think there is, you know, any kind of accuracy in measuring certain things using your index, why it may be more representative of what individuals see, or anything else along those lines?
0: Well, I think it's – so first of all, you know, it's sort of like Zeno's paradox, right? You can get closer to what inflation is, but you can never really hit it because prices – you're always sort of subject to upshot fallacies whereby, you know, you take a look at a price, it changes in the next day or the day before, that sort of thing. So it's always going to be an approximation of what price level is doing. But in the case of the EPI, we're cutting out all the things EPI that consumers, you know, may not be buying all the time or may not be part of the majority of household purchases in a given week. But again, you know, there's CPI. There's also the consumption expenditure index that is used by the Fed. You know, there's GDP deflator. There's a number of measures in relation, each of which has its own sort of benefits and costs or detractions to using.
1: When you look at the inflation picture heading into the remainder of 2023, my concern is that you're starting to see areas that had previously given you some deflationary tailwinds in the second half of last year that may be reversing. Do you share similar concerns?
0: I do, and actually those concerns were heightened this morning with the PPI release. You know, I mean, if you look at the last few days, you know, we had this pretty lousy PPI today, which not only was higher than expected, but there were revisions to previous PPIs all upward in the past few months. You know, the CPI number wasn't good a few days ago. We had strong retail sales yesterday. We had a blowout jobs number in January. And so, you know, on top of the Fed member Meester's comments this morning about a possible 50 basis point raise, I think inflation is going to – fighting inflation is going to be a longer, slower battle, and I think we should start to think about a terminal policy rate of 5.75, maybe even 6%.
1: Very good. Peter, appreciate you joining. Thank you so much for the time.
0: Great to be here.
1: That is Peter Earle from the American Institute for Economic Research. Mike, you had some follow-up things that you wanted to cover from our first segment.
2: Well, yeah, I mean, outside of markets and decisions there, what I'm seeing across the board seems to be some, I guess, the same complacency about interest rates that I'm sensing from the stock market. And I think it's worth, you know, mentioning some things such as where mortgage rates have gone now. You know, I know a lot of people over the last few years looked at 3-1, 5-1, 7-1 ARMs, you know, hoping that interest rates are going to be coming down in the near future to be able to refinance. Well, they sort of have, I think, just not to levels that people were hoping for.
1: Well, now they've gone back up, actually.
2: Where are they sitting now for the average 30-year?
1: So here's where we landed on this. So from Mortgage News Daily, the average 30-year fixed rate, it peaked on October 20th at 7.37.
2: Mm-hmm.
1: It then slid down to a low on February 2nd of this year, and it got all the way down to 5.99.
2: Wow.
1: So it came down almost 1.5%.
2: Yeah.
1: Since February 2nd, back up to 6.75 now.
2: Wow.
1: Yeah, in two
2: it's
1: weeks.
2: Rapid.
1: In 2 weeks, you've seen that. And that, me, again, remember, two things have happened here. So the 10-year Treasury on February 2nd was at 3.37.
2: Yep.
1: It's at 3.83 right now. So it's expanded by almost 0.5%.
2: Sure.
1: Mortgage rates have gone up by more than that. And that, to me, that extra spread over that 10-year Treasury, that's banks saying, hey, if we have to hold this on our books,

0: we want to make sure that we're hedged in the event that there's a lot of inflation. And so we're gonna take a little extra there in terms of the rate that we're going
1: to
0: charge.
1: I think it speaks to demand, too, right? At the end of the day, some demand and supply. I think there was a lot of there was a lack of activity in October, November timeframe. And my sense has been there is a heck of a lot more activity heading into the spring market right now.
0: It could be. The reason I don't think it's demand is that banks aren't raising their deposit rates, which is what you would typically see if banks wanted to attract more deposits because they don't, you know, can need more loans and things like that. It might be some of that. I tend to think it's more banks don't like risk. I know that we think that they do like risk because of what we saw from the investment banks back in, you know, 2007, 2000. But if you talk to any bank, and by banker, I mean the person who actually does the lending, the borrow.
1: Yeah, they're very risk averse.
0: They're the most nervous people in the world. They don't like risk at all. And so if you're a banker and you're saying, okay, if there's a chance I have to hold this loan on my books for the next 30 years, what do I want to get paid? If you see inflation starting to creep up again, you say, yeah, I'm going to need more because I don't want to be stuck holding this thing forever. U.S. profits just peaked. That usually means layoffs are cut. That's the headline from Bloomberg. And does it make a convincing case, Mike?
1: Well, I think the term peaked is interesting. Peak to me implies some sort of all-time high and then coming down. And they did come down in the most recent quarter. I don't think we have any real evidence that they will never go higher again. But nonetheless, the last few years have been highly profitable for most U.S. companies, I would generally say, in an environment where there's been a lot of cash poured into these companies. And so, yeah, the general conclusion that I would come to is if they did, in fact, peak and now profits are coming down, those companies are going to do whatever they can to do their share price, which may mean layoffs. I'm not convinced that we are seeing those imminently.
0: So it's really interesting to see. I mean, Tucker was talking about Twilio there, and Twilio, despite announcing those that big earnings report, Twilio is one of the companies that this week, or maybe it was last week, I think it was last week.
1: Second round of layoffs.
0: Announced second round of layoffs. 17% after doing a round of layoffs in September. We had another one of these this morning. DocuSign came out and said, hey, we're going to be laying off 10% of our workforce. They had done 9% in September. So again, close to 20%, which by the way, I hate to hold you so, but I told you so. This is what happens when companies cut 10%. They realize 3 or 4 months later, it's not enough and they have to do another round of layoffs. And
1: what a terrible environment to work in, by the way.
0: And here's my guess, unfortunately. There's probably going to be a third round for most of those companies, because that's how it worked in the tech bubble. You usually end up having to cut 25-35% of your staff in order to get your company squared away during a, you know, struggling, during an environment where things are no longer in your favor. So
1: when it comes to the list,
0: yes,
1: I think it's pretty clear that generally these companies are being rewarded by shareholders for doing layoffs.
0: Today. Yes.
1: And so from that perspective, I am concerned about it because, look, these companies have come out of the last few years and really done their best to, you know, make themselves beholden to more than their shareholders, but I don't buy it. Right? At the end of the day, these companies are doing everything they can to maximize shareholder return. And if that means cutting labor by 10%, they're going to do so. And when incentives are aligned in that direction, it's tough to see what's going to prevent it from happening.
0: Now, we've seen, and again, both these companies, Twilio and DocuSign, tech sector. Okay,
1: sure.
0: These are not companies that are in manufacturing. They're not companies that are in housing. They're not companies that are in food production.
1: Yep.
0: They're in the tech sector where there was way too much hiring that went during the pandemic, and now you're seeing a lot of companies having to cut headcount as a result. So when we see this headline, U.S. profits just peaked, that usually means layoffs are coming. Tech sector, it's being proven true so far. But when we talk about the labor market as a whole right now, it's still very and so I continue to wonder, and I don't know if this will be the case, but if I am company X that says, hey, I've got to reduce my spend by Y dollars over the course of this year, one of the first levers I look at before headcount in a tight labor market is, hey, can I get rid of any real estate that I'm not using because I have employees working remotely? Okay. In the tech sector, you're seeing some of that. I mean, Facebook, whatever the heck they're called these days, they announced that they were supposed to take, I think it was 500,000 square feet in Hudson Yards in New York City. They said, no, we're not going to do that.

0: Walmart just did the same. They closed three of their, they had these tech hubs. They were trying to compete with all the Salesforces and Amazons of the world. So they had three locations in Carlsbad, California, Portland, Oregon, and Austin. Just closed all of them.
1: So
0: didn't announce layoffs, just closed their, you know, high tech hubs.
1: Now, the counterpoint to all this is that even though they've been raising interest rates for a year, they've only been an area that would borderline qualify as rictive for maybe the last 6 months now.
0: Yep.
1: Since August, maybe September. So the counterpoint to all this is, hey, yes, we haven't seen layoffs outside of tech yet, but the rates really haven't been that high for that long. You know, higher
0: maybe
1: now, but again, back in July of last year, the Fed funds rate was still in the twos.
0: Yep.
1: You know?
0: So, I mean, my answer on all this is, again, maybe. Like, I can't definitively say right now that the reason on tech companies, tech companies outside the technology sector have not yet laid off employees is definitively because interest rates haven't been high for long enough. But look, companies are being rewarded for laying off employees right now, and it is a relatively new phenomenon that they're dealing with in terms of higher borrowing costs, et cetera.
1: Can we also briefly talk a little bit about just what we're seeing that's been rallied this year? Because this continued again yesterday in the Russell 2500 growth index. These are some of the names that were up big yesterday. Beyond Meat, 12%. Stitch Fix, 15%. Carvana, 18%. Wayfair, 10%. Do we all of a sudden think that these companies, did Beyond Meat yesterday come out and say, guys, guess what? Our new product was voted best tasting fake meat ever, and it got into more mouths yesterday than any day ever. No.
0: You know what I'd love to see? An overlay of traffic volume to the Wall Street Bets Reddit, subreddit, overlaid with these stock prices.
1: This that is being bid up right now, it's very frothy and very reminiscent of what we were seeing in 2021
0: exactly
1: and 2022.
0: Yeah.
1: It's not the kind of stuff that is indicative of a healthy, long recovery. Maybe you get it, but when Beyond Meat, who, again, we've talked, you know, the last few weeks about just how badly they've been struggling, when they're up 10%, that's not, hey, it's all clear, Beyond Meat's fine. That's individuals gambling.
0: Yes.
1: Okay. Maybe it works out, maybe it doesn't, but this is all retail stuff that is just, you don't have a bunch of hedge funds piling into Beyond Meat right now saying the turnaround's just around the corner. Like, that's not the message that you're getting.
0: No, but they may have exited a bunch of their shorts because they're worried about being called out of them.
1: And that also becomes the part where things start to get more dangerous because now you don't have that potential short squeeze to, you know, continue to move things up as we'll get more bullish eventually. So this is it's a dodgy market, right? It's been good so far to start the year, but it has not, you haven't seen the rally in the places that makes sense, quite honestly.
0: Fair.
1: But maybe that's just my own personal perspective on it because I don't
0: think
1: this part
0: makes sense. Well, it is your personal perspective on it, but time will tell whether you're right or wrong. So the average new car purchase, according to J.D. Power and Associates, was frankly well above $40,000. Let me get the exact price. It hit a record of $47,362 in the month of December, according to J.D. Power. And to me, this is just a continuation of a trend that we've been seeing over the last several years. This is not purely a pandemic trend, for example. But in what year did Ford, for instance, stop making sedans?
1: 3 years ago.
0: Was it
1: maybe
0: only
1: maybe two?
0: Yeah, it was a while ago. I think it was actually pre-pandemic, so I think it was a while ago that they at least announced it, but you're right, model years might
2: 2018.
0: Okay. So this has been a trend for a while where Americans have been pushing toward bigger and more expensive cars, I think really as a whole, but this really stepped in a whole different direction during the pandemic where, hey, there was a limited supply of semiconductors, and so companies that were producing cars said, we're only going to focus on those that make us the biggest profit margins. And that's what's happened, resulted in this?
1: No.
0: You disagree?
1: Yes.
0: Okay.
1: There are still plenty of cheap options out there.
0: Yes, but we don't.
1: I know.
0: That's my point.
1: No, it's not because manufacturers changed the cars they're making.
0: Well, they did. Ford stopped making sedans.
1: Okay, go buy a Civic. They still make them. They're $25,000. You want a Corolla?
0: There are
1: it's $25,000.
0: Fewer of
1: as
0: those
1: well.
0: Options out there. Americans are not buying them. I guess would
1: it's
0: be my
1: not
0: entire
1: that,
0: point.
1: But it's not. They're not. It's not because manufacturers were not going to make these anymore.
0: No, it came from a demand perspective, which is where I started. America.

0: Americans no longer want to drive cheap sedans. They want to drive big SUVs.
1: We are stupid when it comes to cars.
0: Yeah, I agree
1: with that. Let's call a spade a spade. And specifically, like, right now, we're being dumber than ever. Like, it's, we are just making the worst financial decisions possible when it comes to cars right now. I can't overstate this enough because it's absolutely horrible. Okay. If you look at the data, let me just put this in perspective. Okay. If we look at the data that's out there right now, okay, let's look at the January job report that tells us, okay, here is the average hourly wage in the U.S. It's $33 an hour. Means if you work 2,000 hours at that, you're going to make $66 a year, which is about where median household income is.
0: Okay.
1: Because the median household in the U.S., again, you look at the number of jobs, actually has less than one job because of just how it works out. Bunch of retired people, blah, blah, blah. So, if you're talking about the average new car price.
0: At $47,000.
1: At $47,000, while Americans are making 60, again, call it $70,000 just to make the math easy.
0: Sure.
1: And I think where the actual median household income is. That number's insane.
0: Yes.
1: It's absolutely insane. Because if you go back through, again, remember that for much of the last 20 years, you didn't really see much in the way of real earnings gains. It was basically eaten up by inflation. Average American family over the last, you know, 10, 15 years was making anywhere from like $55,000 to $60,000.
0: Mm-hmm.
1: And the cars they were buying were averaging $25,000, $27,000, $28,000, somewhere around there. There's been, again, just a huge run in the last 5 years in particular, really the last three that have driven this. It's not sustainable. The only way this works is basically if you get to the point where people are
2: mortgaging.
1: Okay, I'm taking out an 8-year car loan. I'm going to own the car for 6 years, and I'm going to plan on it just getting repoed with like 2 years left on it as I buy something new. It can't last forever. The cars we're buying are just too expensive. You should not be buying a $50,000 vehicle unless you're making $250,000 a year.
0: Yeah.
1: That's where it is. Okay. And there are plenty vehicles for cheaper. You can buy, again, you don't need to be spending a ton of money. You want to buy something, who cares what you want to necessarily buy? You can find a ton of good cars still in the range between $20,000 and $35,000. Really good cars. Now, they don't have its steering wheel, and they don't have the panoramic moonroof. But who cares about the panoramic moonroof? You're supposed to be looking at the road.
0: I think that there's one area of concern that I have for vehicle companies is that I don't think that they are producing a whole lot of vehicles. I know they're producing a whole lot of vehicles for that segment. I don't think they're prepared to do so, and I think that's where demand is going to end up in the next few years. Because you're right, people have been rolling these auto loans, new 6, 7, 8 year loans. Just, you know, hey, I can afford the monthly payment here. And now that interest rates have doubled, I think it's fair to say that interest rates on cars have doubled in the last 12 months. That's not going to be feasible anymore.
3: What about pickup trucks? I'm looking through this list of pickup trucks, and given these are just the base listings, but like,
1: yeah.
3: Ford Maverick, $20,000. Hyundai Sonata, $26,000. Chevy Colorado, $28,000. Toyota Tacoma, $28,000.
0: Are these new vehicles?
3: New.
0: Yeah.
1: Yeah. I mean, look, even if you got to go.
3: People like all the bells and whistles and the leather seats.
1: And even if you want to go up a little from that, not get the base. Okay, get a Tacoma that's, you know, 35 instead of 28. You don't need to have the Tundra, you know, 5.
3: And around here, you need the four wheel drive, obviously.
1: Now
3: so that's going to cost you more.
1: No.
3: But
1: again, if you need an expensive car for work for one reason or another, hey, you're, you know, a contractor and in your truck all day and that's what, you know, you're towing around. You just want to be comfortable because your truck is your office. Okay, fine. That's a working vehicle. At least I can make a case for that.
0: But, Chuck, you were just at Bureau of Labor Statistics numbers, right? Just
1: yeah.
0: A minute ago. What percentage of our workforce is made up of farming and construction?
1: In terms of, like, how many are actually doing that?
0: Yeah.
1: About 8%.
0: At most, I think.
1: Yeah. And that's between the two.
0: Yeah. I'm struggling to think of a whole other, you know, a whole bunch of categories that require that type of vehicle.
1: No, it's
0: that you personally own, right? I mean, like, yeah, if you drive a dump truck, then you're going to buy that kind of vehicle, but you don't own your dump truck. If you're a tow,
1: maybe a tow truck
0: driver, very few of you actually own your individual tow truck, and that's not factoring into that $47,000 new vehicle price, I don't believe. So
1: it's just not sustainable. And I get it. Everyone wants the bells and whistles. Trust me, when I start shopping around for cars, I do the same thing. I'm like, oh, like that sounds nice. And then I look at the price. And what I always come back to

0: is, yeah, I'm going to really enjoy that for the first couple weeks, and then the novel's going to wear off, and I'm going to be stuck with my payment for the next 6 years.
1: Everybody likes that feeling, that initial feeling, but
0: you know, it
1: goes away quick.
0: It's just, I keep coming back to that, and it's a day that cars aren't fun. I mean, trust me, one of my dreams in life would be to own a Corvette. I think it would be fantastic, but I also think it would be really stupid to do that right now.
2: Yeah, I take great pride in driving the worst car in my neighborhood, or series of cars. I think I might have two of the worst five, so.
0: You know, so it's just not sustainable where you see the price of new vehicles rise as quickly as they have.
2: What does it mean for automakers?
0: Well, there are a few different things to unpack. What do you think they're going to do? Because I don't know.
2: I think they're going to struggle a little bit. I don't know that it's easy to pivot from the real push that you've made towards EVs backwards, cheap, whatever we think are people are going to buy. I don't think that suddenly Americans are going to flock to sedans. So I think it's about trying to create cheap SUVs, perhaps. And that doesn't seem to line up with the drive and the push that these companies have made towards, you know, pure EVs over the last few years.
0: Why don't Americans like hatchbacks? Because to me, the hatchback is the pinnacle of the car, actually.
1: Yeah. You want to know the truth?
0: Yeah. Because
1: they look dorky.
0: They, though? I mean, like, how? Yeah. Why is that?
1: The typical Americans, they look dorky.
0: But why is that dorkier than, again, most of these small SUVs are basically hatchbacks that are, like, six inches higher.
2: Yeah, don't know.
1: I wouldn't have a problem with a hatchback, but I'm just telling you the answer. They look nerdy or dorky.
2: I really pushed my wife into the Civic hatchback. It took a long while.
0: Because, like, I'll give you an example. The Ford Mustang Mach-E, it's a hatchback.
1: Yeah, definitely.
0: You go out and you look at how high it actually. I've measured one. There's one that sits in our parking lot.
2: Then that's what they're going to do. They're going to make hatchbacks on SUVs.
0: It is a hatchback. It's 2 inches higher
2: than my
0: car.
2: That's what they're
0: going to
2: do. Yeah, that's the solution.
0: That's all you got to do is haul it an SUV, but just make it a hatchback.
2: Yeah, they're done.
1: I wonder if that guy was looking out the window of you measuring his car. It's like, the hell's this guy
0: doing? I'm going to see if I can get it on the flatbed.
2: We brought in Mark Fandetti from the Armstrong Advisory Group's morning to join us on the program and talk a little bit about what we saw there. Mark, thanks for joining us. Appreciate it.
3: Great to be here. Thanks, Mike.
2: So let's start right off. Expectations for this consumer price index report were that they would continue to decline from the numbers that we saw in the December report, which showed, 6.5% year-over-year inflation. Mm-hmm. And key cooling off occurring in goods inflation specifically. We're starting to see some stuff in services, but by and large, what we were seeing was goods inflation beginning to cool off. The headline reports that we saw this morning for January were slightly higher than expectations, but I would say within a rounding error of overall expectation for what we would see from the headline numbers. So let's start right there. Headline inflation up 0.5% month over month. I believe expectations were for a 0.4% increase. Year over year, 6.4% year over year. So a decline from last month, but again, slightly hotter than was anticipated, I believe.
3: Yeah, I've been lulled into a sense in markets, not us, just collectively we, the whole country, investors, however you want to think about that, had been lulled into a sense of complacency. A few months' worth of good readings, which works because energy prices were coming down.
2: Yep.
3: So favorable year-over-year and even month-over-month comparisons made for, and ultimately, Ilyas, think we will see whether or not today's reading bodes what it bodes for future readings. I don't want to read too much into any data point, but a few months maybe gives a false sense of relief due to falling energy prices, and that reversed modestly. The big stories this month, I think you already pointed out, shelter increasing 0.7% month over month and nearly 8% year over year. That was a driver of about half the month over month inflation change. That seems fairly well dug in. And services inflation, as you pointed out, Mike, has taken the baton from goods inflation. So we've got goods deflation now.
2: Yep.
3: Now that the pandemic phase has passed and we're into services inflation.
2: You want a car, you want a board game, you need a new video game console. Those things are not going for quite as much as they were last few years, or at least the pace of increases is slowing down.
3: Right.
2: But talk to me about services. I mean, look, when it comes to services inflation, I think the primary one here making up a third of CPI is shelter.
3: Yeah.
2: So digging in there a bit, that is one area that I think there's been a lot of expectation of a cooling off. And yet we are still, I think the average month to month increase on shelter costs in 0.5 or 0.6%, and we got a 0.7% reading this time. Any takeaways there?

0: Other than that, it's indicative of persistent underlying inflation. No, yeah. I don't have any deep insights. And sure. I think it's important to keep in mind the big picture, which is that which the Fed can control, which is monetary inflation,
1: yep.
0: underlying inflation, trend inflation. Mm-hmm. Some people call it core inflation. These are all synonyms. So forgetting for a moment about the trees and looking at the forest, there's evidence of mid-single-digit persistent dozen, whether you look at expectations or wages or super core or core, and we can get into the nitty-gritty of those, but that's, to me, less important than the fact that underlying or trend inflation is persistent and fairly well dug in, and it's going to require some economic pain to up and ultimately squash.
1: So that was your perspective. I mean, I know your perspective on things going into this report, right? Like, you and I have a fair bit of time together, whether you like it or not. So I know that your perspective has been, hey, we had a few good months of data, but the concern would be, hey, do things trend back up in the other direction? Do energy costs bring overall prices back up? Right? To you, I don't think it's any one piece that brings prices back up, but are we going to be able to see that persistent drag down or that disinflation pressure that we have been seeing?
0: Where's that going to come from has been my question
1: right.
0: throughout. Historically, every monetary tightening, every hike in rates by the Fed of the Fed funds rate, that short-term interest rate that drives up treasury bills, etc., that's always been associated with a slowdown in economic activity, which pushes unemployment, which puts downward pressure on wages, and that helps to subdue inflation. It would be odd if inflation came down without economic costs, because historically, disinflations, not just the 70s, but other periods
1: sure.
0: too, and not just in the United States, globally, historically, disinflations inevitably are accompanied by some economic sacrifice.
1: Taking a look at a few individual components here. So shelter, as we mentioned, makes up over a third of headline CPI. It continues to run hot. My takeaway there, just getting away from the overall headline, would be going to be tough to see a slowdown in shelter costs. If you have a hot housing market, right? I mean, overall interest rates have come down from those 7% peaks to now below 6% on the 30-year mortgage. Clearly, there's some excitement again about housing.
0: Mm-hmm.
1: I'm having a tough time understanding where that, there's been a lot of calling for some relief on the shelter cost, the index. I don't really see it unless you see an overall housing cool off, and there's nothing indicating that today.
0: I mean, it could happen, and this is just a philosophical difference between the way I look at inflation and maybe some of the bottom-up forecasters that you've talked to on the show look at inflation. I don't find building up from individual components to be particularly helpful, because if you've got underlying inflation, it's like you got water in your house. It comes in through a shingle and it ends up in the bathroom downstairs. How the heck did it get there? We don't know. The larger point is that there's water building up on your roof and it's going to make its way into unexpected places. This to me is a decent analogy for inflation. There's too many in the economy ultimately that pushed up the level of prices. This, I'm being a little bit abstract here, but it helped me to not get bogged down. We could talk about shelter. It's interesting.
1: Yeah.
0: It is over 34% this month if you look at the table breakdown that they update with every report of inflation. So it's going to, by necessity, drive it.
1: It's important.
0: A big component.
1: Yeah.
0: You know, food is 13.5%. Energy prices, surprisingly, a little less than 10%. So, but they're volatile.
1: Right.
0: So that's how they become a driver. But to me, the problem, going back to the water in the house metaphor, if I may, is that there's a lot of water on the roof still. And until we take care of that fundamental problem, too much money in the economy driving up prices through wages, and the evidence of this is a hot labor market, whether you look at vacancies or et cetera.
2: So, Mark,
0: Brendan,
2: would that is that really kind of the indicator, this idea that it's, really focused in housing, that this is a much more systemic problem than this idea that, and we know this idea of it being transitory is long in the past, but, that transitory piece, that seems to be where the goods are, right? We've kind of cured the,
1: supply chains
2: and that sort of thing, but now it seems to be very systemic. It's kind of built in, as you said, there's too much cash in the system. Would you view this as being proof of that?
0: I probably wouldn't use the word proof, but that's just a personal preference, because you could always be disproved. So I'd say it's strong evidence of
1: So
0: one month it shows up in one component, the month it jumps around, which is why we like here, and others do as well, median or trimmed mean CPI. We'll get data on that today. It takes out the outliers no matter where they originate to give you a sense for what is gone in a trend sense, and that's what we want to get at.
1: So, Mark, I'm going to make you play a little bit of mental gymnastics here, because I know your perspective on this, and your perspective, this is going to be very difficult to defeat. That is clearly, at least over the last few months, not necessarily the market's position on this. And so we're seeing positive returns so far from all three major indices. I guess my question

0: for you would be the report that we received today. In my view, it's probably a B minus, maybe a C plus in terms of doing what we need to do to prove disinflation. Mm-hmm. How do you think markets are taking this data so far? Because like I said, markets are up slightly. Was this just a good enough report?
1: I don't see how it could be viewed that way. So I'm at a little bit of a loss to a market reaction. This tells me that Fed's probably have to go to mid fives or higher. We've been a 6%. I don't want to tarnish you with my views. I've been in the 6% plus camp, just using basic rules of thumb. Mm-hmm. No, I don't claim any great foresight. Historically, you got to get Fed funds up higher than the rate of inflation so that the real Fed funds raise enough to slow down economic activity. We're not near that point yet. How markets, equities in particular, which should be trading lower if expected interest rates are higher, which I think they probably are for any reasonable person today, how they can be trading higher, I don't claim to understand.
0: So then let's take out the day-to-day movements or minute-to-minute movements of the stock market, because yep. Who the heck knows? There's millions of participants deciding that.
1: Fair point.
0: Give me one person's view. Give me Jerome Powell. Jerome Powell came out at his last meeting and said, look, he's always going to be conservative in all of this, but he used the word disinflation on more than one occasion. And to me, was a pretty, I don't know, it was a pretty dovish series of statements compared to where he had been over the last few months.
1: Yeah.
0: And I know your perspective on this, but is this report enough to change Jerome Powell's mind?
1: I don't know what Jerome Powell's framework is. I don't consider him to be a particularly effective or competent Fed chairperson. I think he needs to
0: not asking that question.
1: Okay, well, but it's important that I have a hard time getting inside of his mind.
0: Yep,
1: because fair. He doesn't seem to have an analytically consistent approach to this problem. One press conference, he's saying financial conditions aren't a concern. Another, he's underscoring them. He's confused real and nominal interest rates. I mean, he's much smarter than I am, but he clearly doesn't have training in this particular. Yeah, I mean, he's an established, successful private equity investor, among other things. But in this domain, he lacks training. And it's painfully obvious when he speaks. He gets concepts confused. So I don't have a lot of confidence in his leadership. And I think that's borne out by the inflation experience of the past 3 years, frankly.
0: So would your takeaway be that this report might not be enough to change his mind, but it should?
1: I don't think his mental framework is established enough to predict how he will respond to something like this. This could send him off the deep end in the other direction, like the parent who sometimes discipline their kids, other times they're very liberal, and the kid's behavior is all over the place as a result. I don't know. I'm stretching for metaphors. Mike, help me out.
0: No,
1: you know what I mean.
0: Yeah.
1: He doesn't have a philosophy, an approach, a framework. I think in the modern era, you need somebody in charge of monetary policy who does. I don't know how he's about the world. This could send him again over the edge because he wants to be called a wimp.
0: Yep.
1: And if he failed, one of the biggest monetary wimps in history. So he could overreact.
2: Mark, can you tell us how you really feel about all this?
1: Isn't it true, though? Does anybody remember Arthur Burns? You know the name Arthur Burns. He was Fed chair, and he was a Republican conservative, CEA chair, intellectual giant, failure. His whole career was one success after another. He was a golden boy until he failed at the Fed. Now he's a poster child for monetary failure. But that's about to be updated with Jerome Powell's picture.
2: Whoa.
1: Right? Isn't
2: Happy Valentine's Day,
1: right. Big kiss to Jerome.
0: Parker, if we were ever going to have Jerome Powell on the show, I guess you can wrap that.
2: Oh, yeah. He might
1: check my calendar. Do it when I'm vacation.
0: He's going to be showing up at Mark Fendi's doorstep.
1: But I'm saying he could actually overreact here to prove his monetary masculinity.
2: Because of you.
1: Because of this. Thank
2: you. You might just send interest rates through the roof.
0: We are going to take a quick break. We'll have a little bit of a roundup here on inflation. Mark Fendetti, really appreciate you joining us here to talk about CPI this morning.
3: As promised, we're now joined by Amir Sher from Inflation Insights here to talk a little bit about, inflation. Amir, how are you doing today?
4: I'm doing great. How are you guys?
3: We're doing well. So we get a hot jobs report this morning. We had hot auto sales numbers for January, either yesterday or the day before, I can't remember. Hot item services coming out this morning, and all I can think of is, gee, does it seem like, not just in the U.S., but overseas, all this demand may end up leading to a resurgence in inflation in the latter part of this year?
4: Yeah, I was saying to somebody this morning, we should kind of stop talking about a soft landing and start talking about a liftoff.
3: We might land.
4: Yeah, I mean, the numbers are looking pretty good today. In terms of the resurgence of inflation, I've been of the sort of view that, there's some chance we get a pickup in core inflation in the first quarter of the year. I feel like everyone's gotten pretty complacent because the last three reports were a bit more subdued.

0: But, you know, typically in January, we tend to get a lot of new contracts coming in. And, you know, if you think back to even a couple of months ago, actually, honestly, even before today, the general view has been, look, there's a recession coming. It's coming in the next 6 months, probably. And so if you're a business trying to take price, this January setting contracts is possibly the last chance you're going to have to take price, especially if the economy does end up in a recession. And something is, you know, you could get some of these new contracts, which do feed into the CPI in January. We could get a bit of a pop over the next couple of months in core inflation. And I think that would be a surprise to a lot of folks who've still gotten used to the last 3 months of, you know, slower inflation readings.
1: The one thing that I have always found with inflation is that it is something where it does take time for that to develop just because of how the methodology shows up in the CPI and other reports. So even if you start to see it building now, it might not actually show up for a quarter or two. Is that accurate at this point?
0: So I would say, yes, are some lags in the CPI. The most obvious is in the way we measure housing. But in a lot of other areas of the CPI, it is basically happening, you know, close to real time. So, for example, you mentioned auto sales earlier. Prices, and it doesn't matter if we're talking about used cars or new cars, that's based on actual transaction-level data that happens every. So all the sales that just happened in January for new cars, that information is going to come into the next CPI that comes out February 14th. So that's, you know, pretty close to real-time information. It's really just housing, which is probably the biggest lag. And I would say, you know, health insurance prices are also a big lag. So that is a pretty decent chunk of core inflation. You think about housing, that's 40%. That's going to lag almost a year to what's happening in the rental market. But for other items, it is, I would say, very, very close to, you know, sort of what you're seeing on the ground.
2: Omer, this is Mike. The last, I don't know, 6 months of inflation reports have included a pretty significant drop in prices, gasoline prices, you know, big ticket items that pretty much everybody pays for and everybody sees front and center. I'm guessing you, like I, have no idea where prices are going to go over the next 6 months. But if you strip that out, again, I know you're alluding to core prices here, but you have a sense for, hey, if we strip out gasoline alone and everything else, you know, does what it's going to do, what are we looking at in terms of the next 6 months if we do you know, see flatline oil prices or even see oil prices going back in the other direction? I mean, how much does that through to more than just gasoline prices, for example?
0: Yeah, so I guess I would say, you know, first of all, I think everyone's seeing gas prices go back up. You know, we had a nice run of price declining, as you mentioned, the last 6 months. January looks like we're probably going to see gasoline up around, you know, roughly 4%. February looks like it could be up another 1 or 2 percentage points. So it is going to add a bit to the headline inflation reading, and certainly in January report coming out in a couple of weeks, and then probably a bit in the February report as well. You know, what I would say is if it's seeping through to other areas, I think the good news is that when you it's really not gasoline that's the bigger issue for the pass-through. It's more diesel. Diesel price, obviously everything gets transported by trucks. So diesel really matters quite a lot. And diesel prices right now, even though the numbers are so high, we've seen some of these forward prices for diesel come down quite a lot the last several months. So I think that means diesel prices should come down pretty appreciably in the next 3 months. And I think that's going to, you know, sort of put a lid on some of the pass-through to, say, for example, transporting food or transporting, you know, furniture, things like that. That was a big part of the story last year. It seems like the next few months that'll be less of an issue.
1: Amir, when you look at how the, you know, how a resurgence in growth may impact the Fed and their actions, do you look at that and say, hey, they're probably going to, you know, still pause in March and take that wait and see approach? Or does this put another hike on the table potentially for that May meeting?
0: Yeah, so honestly, my takeaway after the landing was they're going to go in March, and they're likely to go in May anyway. I mean, their forecast in December already, so we're going to get to just north of 5. Another hikes would get you exactly to what they forecast in December. Mm-hmm. And, you know, I know you want to you don't want to make too much of sort of one day's report, one labor market report, but if you sit here, the market's already kind of after today priced out a lot of the cuts that it had in the back half of this year. The market was looking for a couple of cuts coming, you know, later this year. After this jobs number today, a lot of that has been kind of wiped out because of, you know, essentially what you're implying was, hey, they might have to do a little bit more here. But my feeling after this was their big concern is still inflation. They're not getting decent, even if the market is. And, you know, if they need to do more, they're more than willing to go again after after March and after May as well.
1: Very good. Amir, thank you so much for your time. We appreciate it and have a fantastic weekend.
0: Same to you guys. Thank you.
1: That is Amir Sharif from Inflation Insights talking about

0: out? Well, inflation.
1: I feel as though every single person that we have talked to recently about the economy, markets, Fed, which has been a lot of our talk, has kind of ended the their conversation with, well, markets may be interpreting it way, but I think the Fed is going to interpret it this way, or, you know, we should interpret it that way. There seems to be a lot of concern about how markets are interpreting things right now.
0: Well, we're at that point where, again, everything is nicely in balance. If you look at just everything right now and say, hey, if the economy stayed like this forever, this would be great. True. Okay. If you have inflation that's running 0.2% a month,
1: yeah,
0: and you're adding okay. jobs, okay, that's exactly what you want.
1: Yeah.
0: Like, you're at this Goldilocks period. But there's, I forget who it is, I think it's Bob Elliott who coined a great term that's out there right now, which is transitory Goldilocks. We've had this idea that inflation was transitory, or, you know, there was this idea floating out there that it was. And people are looking at where things are right now where, hey, Fed hikes have not really slowed the economy in any way. In fact, right now, again, for January at least, you're seeing an acceleration from what we saw in Q4. They have done enough where you are seeing inflation coming down, either because of what the Fed's done or just, you know, hey, people and businesses adapt and costs get sorted out and this and that. So inflation's looking better. But does it stay there? And I think there are just an awful lot of people that are hanging their hat on, hey, this is good. This is where it should be. Like, we should appreciate this. And it's like, fine, you can appreciate it for what it is now. But just remember that markets, economies are always evolving. And that just because something looks one way today doesn't mean that's how it's going to look 6 to 9 months now. And so I kind of use that idea of transitory Goldilocks to describe where we are right now. And that, yes, the economy in January, really freaking good. Does it stay that way? I'm not convinced.
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0: As promised, we're now joined by Peter Earle from the American Institute for Economic Research, here to talk a little bit about inflation. Peter, how are you today?
3: Great. Great here.
0: Peter, your organization puts out what is called the Everyday Price Index on a monthly basis. It comes up with different readings than what we get from the CPI or PCE. Can you talk a little bit about the construction of this Everyday Price Index?
3: Sure. So the Everyday Price Index is an index that takes certain elements from the CPI, weights them into an index of 24 prices. And what we do then is we look for changes in those prices, and like index would. But I think what's unique about the EPI is that what we do is we look for consumer or household costs that are not either contracted or unavoidable, essentially. You know, you can avoid, say, buying a new car, that sort of thing. But everything from food, medicine, pharmaceuticals, different costs of, say, maintaining your home and all that sort of thing, all of that is in there. And that's what makes the EPI, the Everyday Price Index, kind of a better look at what's happening in inflation and how it's impacting individuals and households.
0: What did it show for the month of January, and how does it compare to what we saw from the CPI?
3: Right, so the overall CPI climbed 0.5% in January, which was the most it's climbed in 3 months, and it was a lot of that was energy costs. But what we saw in the EPI is that it rose almost 1%, twice that amount. And a lot of that was fueled by household fuels, utilities, that sort of thing. So what we glean from that, sort of the conclusion we can draw, is that the thing of the disinflationary trend that we've seen is hitting households and individuals harder than the broad CPI would indicate.
0: What about over the last year? How does reading that you've seen from your inflation index compare to the CPI?
3: It's a little bit higher, but not terribly much. It's been I believe the year over year is 6.5% on the EPI than versus 6.4% in the last CPI. So there certain things have impacted the index more, but where we really see the changes are on a month basis.
0: So obviously there are different ways to measure inflation. The CPI tries to do one thing; the EPI tries to do another thing. I don't inherently believe that any one is better or worse because they're measuring different things. Do you think there's, you know, any kind of increased accuracy in measuring things using your index and why it may be more representative of what individuals see, or any

0: Anything along those lines?
1: Well, I think it's sort of all, you know, it's sort of like Zeno's paradox, right? You can get close to what inflation is, but you can never really hit it because prices, you're always sort of subject to snapshot fallacies whereby you take a look at a price and it changes in the next day or the four, that sort of thing. So it's always, it's always going to be an approximation of what price levels are doing. But in the case of the EPI, we're looking at, we're cutting out all the things in the CPI that consumers, you know, may not buying all the time or may not be part of the majority of household purchases in a given week. But again, you know, there's CPI, also the consumption expenditure index that is used by the Fed. You know, there's GDP later. There's a number of measures of inflation, each of which has its own sort of benefits and costs or detractions to using.
0: When we look at the inflation picture heading into the remainder of 2023, my concern is that you're starting to see areas previously giving you some deflationary tailwinds in the second half of last year that may be reversing. Do you share similar concerns?
1: I do, and actually those concerns were heightened this morning with the PPI release. You know, I mean, if you look at the last few days, you know, we had this pretty lousy PPI, which not only was higher than expected, but there were revisions to previous PPIs all upward in the past few months. You know, the CPI number wasn't good a few days ago. We had strong retail sales today. We had a blowout jobs number in January. And so, you know, on top of the Fed member Meester's comments this morning about possible 50 basis point raise, I think inflation is going to, fighting inflation is going to be a longer, slower battle. And I think it'd actually start to think about a terminal policy rate of 3/4, maybe even 6%.
0: Very good. Peter, appreciate you joining us today. Thank you so much for the time.
1: Great to be.
0: That is Peter Earl from the American Institute for Economic Research. Mike, you had some follow-up things you wanted to cover from our first segment.
2: Well, yeah, I mean, I think just outside of markets and decisions there, what I'm seeing across the board seems to be some, I guess, the same complacency about interest rates that I'm sensing from the stock market. And I think it's worth, you know, mentioning some things such as where mortgage rates have gone right now. You know, I know a lot of people over the last few years looked at 3-1, 5-1, 7-1 ARMs and, you know, hoping that interest rates are going to be coming down in the future to be able to refinance. Well, they sort of have, I think, just not to the levels that people were hoping for.
0: Well, and they've gone back up, actually.
2: Where are they sitting now for the average 30?
0: So here's where we landed on this. So Mortgage News Daily, the average 30-year fixed rate, it peaked on October 20th at 7.37.
2: Mm-hmm.
0: It slid down to a low on February 2nd of this year, and it got all the way down to 5.99.
2: Wow.
0: So it came down almost 1.5%.
2: Yeah.
0: Since February 2nd, back up to 6.75 now.
2: Wow.
0: Yeah, in two weeks.
2: Rapid.
0: In 2 weeks, you've seen that. And that, to me, again, remember, two things have happened here. So the 10-year Treasury on February 2nd was at 3.37.
2: Yep.
0: It's at 3.83 right now. So it's expanded by almost 0.5%.
2: Sure.
0: Mortgage rates have gone up by more than that. And that, to me, that extra spread over that 10-year Treasury, that's banks saying, hey, if we have to hold this on our books, we want to make sure that we're hedged in the event that there's a lot of inflation. And we're gonna take a little extra there into the rate that we're going
2: to
0: charge.
2: I think it speaks to demand, too. Right? At the end of the day, some demand and supply. I think there were a lot of...
0: There
2: was a lack of activity in October, November time frame. And my sense has been there is a heck of a lot more activity heading into the housing market right now.
0: It could be. The reason I don't think it's demand is that banks aren't raising their deposit rates, which is what you would typically see if banks wanted to attract more deposits because they don't, you know, they need more loans and things like that.
2: Mm-hmm.
0: It'd be some of that. I tend to think it's more banks don't like risk. I know we think that they do like risk because of what we saw from the investment banks back in,
2: sure,
0: you know, 2007, 2008. But if you talk to any banker, and by banker, I mean the person who actually does lending, the borrow.
2: Yeah, they're very risk averse.
0: The most nervous people in the world. They don't like risk at all. And so if you're a banker and you're saying, okay, if there's a chance I hold this loan on my books for the next 30 years, what do I want to get paid? If you see inflation starting to creep up again, you say, yeah, I'm going to need more because I don't want to be stuck holding this thing forever. U.S. profits just peaked. That usually means layoffs are coming. That's the headline from Bloomberg. And does it make a convinced case, Mike?
2: Well, I think the term peak is interesting. Peak to me implies some sort of all-time high and then coming down, and did come down in the most recent quarter. I don't think we have any real evidence that they will never go

0: higher again, but nonetheless, the last few years have been highly profitable for most U.S. companies, I would generally say, in an environment where there's been a lot of cash poured into these companies. And so, yeah, the general conclusion that I would come to, if they did in fact peak and now profits are coming down, those companies are going to do whatever they can to defend their share price, which may mean layoffs. I'm not convinced that we are seeing those imminently.
1: So it's really interesting to see. I mean, Tucker was talking about Twilio there, and Twilio, despite announcing those that big earnings report, Twilio is one of the companies that this week, or maybe it was last week, I think it was last week.
0: Second round of layoffs.
1: Announced
0: right?
1: Second round of layoffs. 17% after doing a round of layoffs in September. We had another one of these. This DocuSign came out and said, hey, we're going to be laying off 10% of workforce. They had done 9% in September. So again, you're getting to 20%, which, by the way, I hate to say I told you so, but I told you so. This is what happens when companies cut 10%. They realize 3 or 4 months later, it's not enough, and they have to do another round of layoffs. And
0: what a terrible environment to work in, by the way.
1: And here's my guess, unfortunately.
0: To work in,
1: it is,
0: by the way.
1: And here's my guess, unfortunately. There's probably going to be

0: Sure.
1: These are not companies that are in manufacturing. They're not companies that are in housing. They're not companies that are in food production.
0: Yep.
1: They're in the tech sector where there was way too much hiring that went on during the pandemic, and now you're seeing a lot of companies having to cut headcount as a result. So when we see this headline, U.S. profits just peaked, that usually means layoffs are coming. Tech sector, it's being proven true so far. But when we talk about the labor market as a whole right now, it's still very tight. And so I continue to wonder, and I don't know if this will be the case, but if I am the X that says, hey, I've got to reduce my spend by Y dollars over the course of the next year,
2: mm-hmm.
1: one of the first levers I got before headcount in a tight labor market is, hey, can I get rid of any real estate that I'm not using because I have employees working remotely? Okay. Even in the tech sector, you're seeing some of that. I mean, Facebook, whatever the heck they're called these days, they announced that they were supposed to take, I think it was 500,000 square feet in Hudson Yards in New York City. They said, no, we're not going to do that.
0: Walmart just did the same. They closed three of their, they had these tech hubs trying to compete with all the sales forces and Amazon's of the world. So they had locations in Carlsbad, California, Portland, Oregon, and Austin, Texas. Closed all of them.
1: So
0: didn't do layoffs. Didn't announce layoffs. Just closed their, high-tech hubs.
1: Now, the counterpoint to all this is that even though the Fed's been raising interest rates for a year, they've only been in an area that would borderline qualify as restrictive for maybe the last 6 months now.
0: Yep.
1: Since August, maybe September. So the counterpoint to all this is, hey, yes, we haven't seen layoffs outside of tech, but that's because rates really haven't been that high for that long. They're higher
0: maybe
1: now, but again, back in July of last year, the Fed funds rate was twos.
0: Yep.
1: So,
0: I mean, my answer on all this is, again, maybe. Like, I can't definitively say right now that the reason companies outside the technology sector have not yet laid off employees is definitively because interest rates haven't been high for long enough. But, look, companies are being rewarded for laying off employees right now, and it is a relatively new phenomenon that they're dealing with in terms of higher borrowing costs, etc.
1: Can we also briefly talk a little bit about just what we're seeing that's been rallying this year? Because this continued again yesterday in the Russell 2500 growth index. These are the names that were up big yesterday. Beyond Meat, 12%. Stitch Fix, 15%. Kvana, 18%. Wayfair, 10%. Do we all of a sudden think that these companies, did Beyond Meat yesterday come out and say, hey guys, guess what? Our new product was voted best tasting fake meat ever, and it got into more mouths yesterday than any day ever. No!
0: You know what I'd love to see? An overlay of traffic volume to the Wall Street Bets Reddit, subreddit, overlaid with these stock prices.
1: This is the stuff that is being bid up right now. It's very frothy and very reminiscent of what we were seeing in 2021
0: exactly
1: and 2022.
0: Yeah.
1: It's not kind of stuff that is indicative of a healthy long-term recovery. Maybe you get it, but when Beyond Meat, who, again, we've talked to the last few weeks about just how badly they've been struggling, when they're up 10%, that's not, hey, it's all clear, Beyond Meat, fine. That's individuals gambling.
0: Yes.
1: Okay. Maybe it works, maybe it doesn't, but this is all retail stuff that is just, you don't have a bunch of hedge funds piling into Beyond Meat right now saying the turnaround's just around the corner. Like, that's not the message that you're getting.
0: No, but they've exited a bunch of their shorts because they're worried about being called them.
1: And that also becomes the part where things start to get more dangerous because now you don't have that potential short squeeze to, continue to move things up as people get more bullish eventually. So this is it's a dodgy market right now. It's been good so far to start, but it has not. You haven't seen the rally in the places that makes sense, quite honestly.
0: Fair.
1: But maybe that's just my own personal perspective on it because I don't
0: think. Well, it clearly is your personal perspective on it, but time will tell whether you're right or wrong. So the average new car purchase, according to J.D. Power and Associates, was, frankly, well above $40,000. Let me get the exact price. It hit a record of $47,362 in the month of December, according to J.D. Power. And to me, this is just a continuation of a trend that we've been seeing the last several years. This is not purely a pandemic, for example. But in what year did Ford, for instance, stop making sedans?

0: 3 years ago.
1: Was it maybe, only three?
0: Maybe two.
1: It was a while ago. I think it was actually pre-pandemic, so I think it was a while ago that they at least announced it, but you're right, model years might
2: 2018.
1: Have okay. So this has been a trend for a while where Americans have been pushing towards bigger and more expensive cars, I think really as a whole, but really stepped in a whole different direction during the pandemic where, hey, there was a limited supply of semiconductors, and so companies that were producing cars said, we're only going to focus on those that make us the biggest profit margins. And that's what's happened, I think, resulted in this.
0: No. No, no, no.
1: You disagree?
0: Yes.
1: Okay.
0: There are still plenty of cheap options out there.
1: Yes, but we don't buy them.
0: I know.
1: That's my point.
0: No, it's not because manufacturers changed the car they're making.
1: Well, they did. Ford stopped making sedans.
0: Okay, go buy a Civic. They still make them. They're 20 grand. You want a Corolla?
1: There are
0: it's 25.
1: Fewer
0: grand
1: of those
0: well.
1: Options out there, and Americans are not buying them. I guess is the entire point.
0: But it's not. They're not. It's not because manufacturers said we're not going to make these anymore.
1: No, it came from a demand perspective, which is where I started. Americans no longer want to drive cheap sedans. They want to drive big SUVs.
0: We are stupid when it comes to cars.
1: Yeah, I agree with that.
0: Let's call a spade a spade. And specifically, like, right now, we're being dumber than ever. Like, we are just making the worst financial decisions possible when it comes to cars right now. I can't overstate this enough because it's absolutely horrible. Okay. If you look at the data, let me just put this in perspective, okay? If we look at the that's out there right now, okay? Let's look at the January jobs report
1: okay.
0: that tells us, okay, here is the average hourly wage in the U.S. It's $33 an hour. It means if you work 2,000 hours at that, you're going to make $66,000 a year, which is about where median household income is
1: okay.
0: because the median household in the U.S., again, look at the number of jobs, actually has less than one job because of just how it works out. Bunch
1: sure.
0: of retired people, blah, blah, blah. So, if you're talking about the average new car price
1: at $47,000.
0: At $47,000, while Americans are making 60, again, call it $70,000 just to make the math easy.
1: Sure.
0: And I think that's where the actual median household income is. That number's insane.
1: Yes.
0: It's absolutely insane. Because if you go back through, again, remember that for much of the last 20 years, you didn't really see much in the way of real earnings gains. It was basically eaten up by inflation. Average American family over the last, you know, 10, 15 years was making anywhere from like 55 to 60,000.
1: Mm-hmm.
0: And the cars they were buying were averaging 25, 27, 28,000, somewhere around there. There's been, again, just a huge ramp up in the last 5 years in particular, really the last three that have driven this. It's not sustainable. It's the only way this works is basically if you get to the point where people are just, you know,
1: mortgaging.
0: Okay, I'm taking out an 8-year car loan. I'm going to own the car for 6 years, and then I'm going to plan on it just getting repoed with, like, 2 years left on it as I buy something new. It can't last forever. The cars we're buying are just too expensive. You should not be buying a $50,000 vehicle unless you're making $250,000 a year.
1: Yeah.
0: That's where it is, okay? And there are plenty of vehicles for cheaper. You can buy, again, you don't need to be spending a ton of money. You want to buy something, who cares what you want to necessarily buy? You can find a ton of good cars, step range between $20,000 and $35,000. Really good cars. Now, they don't have the heated steering wheel, and they don't have the panoramic moonroof. But who cares about the panoramic moonroof? You're supposed to be looking at the road.
1: I think that if there's one area of concern that I have for vehicle companies is that I don't think that they are producing a whole lot of vehicles. I know that they're not producing a whole lot of vehicles for that segment. They're prepared to do so, and I think that's where demand is going to end up in the next years. Because you're right. People have been rolling these auto loans into new 6, 7, 8-year loans and just, you know, hey, I can afford the monthly payment here. And now that interest rates have doubled, I think it's fair to say that interest rates on cars have doubled in the last 12 months. That's not going to be feasible anymore.
2: What about pickup trucks? I'm looking through the list of pickup trucks, and given these are just the listings, but like
0: yeah.
2: Ford Maverick, 23,000. Hyundai Sonata, 26,000. Chevy Colorado, 28,000. Toyota Tacoma, 20,000.
1: Are these new vehicles?
2: New.
1: Yeah.
0: Yeah, look, even if you got to go...
2: But people like all the bells and whistles and leather seats.
0: And even if you want to go up a little from that and not get the base, okay, get a Tacoma that's, you know, 35 instead of 28. You don't need to have the Tundra at 55.
2: Right. And around here, you need the four-wheel drive, obviously,
0: now
2: so that's going to cost you more.
0: Now,
2: but
0: again, if you need an expensive...

0: of car for work for one reason or another. Hey, you're, you know, a contractor and you're in your truck all day and that's what, you know, you're towing around. You just want to be comfortable because your truck is your office. Okay, fine. That's a working vehicle. At least I can make a case for that.
1: But you're just looking at Bureau of Labor Statistics numbers, right? Just
0: yeah.
1: A minute ago. What percentage of our workforce is made up of farming and construction?
0: In terms of like how many are actually doing that?
1: Yeah.
0: About 7 or 8%.
1: At most, I think.
0: Yeah. And that's between the two.
1: Yeah. I'm struggling to think of a whole other, you know, a whole bunch of other categories that require that type of vehicle.
0: No, it's
1: that you personally would own, right? I mean, like, yeah, if you drive a dump truck, you're going to buy that kind of vehicle, but you don't own your dump truck. If you're a tow truck driver, very, very few of you actually own your individual tow truck, and that's not factoring into that $47,000 new vehicle, I don't believe. So
0: it's just not sustainable, and I get it. Everyone wants the bells and whistles. Trust me, when I'm shopping around for cars, I do the same. I'm like, oh, like that sounds nice, and then I look at the price, and always come back to is, yeah, I'm going to really enjoy that for the first couple weeks, and then the novelty's going to wear off, and I'm going to be stuck with my payment for the next 6 years.
2: Everybody likes that feeling, that initial feeling, but
0: you know, it
2: goes away quick.
0: It's just, I keep coming back to that, and it's not to say that cars aren't fun. I mean, trust me, one of my dreams in life would be to own a Corvette. I think it would be fantastic, but I also think it would be really stupid of me to do that right now.
1: Yeah, I take great pride in driving this car in my neighborhood, or series of cars. Yeah, I think I might have two of the worst five, so.
0: You know, so it's just not sustainable where you see the price of new vehicles rise as quickly as they have.
1: What does it mean for automakers?
0: Well, there are a few things to unpack there. What do you think they're going to do? Because I don't know.
1: I think they're going to struggle a little bit. I don't know that it's easy to pivot from the real push that you've made towards EVs back towards cheap whatever cars we think people are going to buy. I don't think that, say, Americans are just going to flock to sedans. So I think it's about trying to create cheap SUVs, perhaps. And that doesn't seem to line up with the drive and the push that these companies have made towards, you know, pure EVs over the last few years.
0: Why don't American hatchbacks? Because to me, the hatchback is the pinnacle of the car, actually.
1: Yeah.
2: You want to know the truth?
0: Yeah. Because
2: they look dorky.
0: Do they, though? I mean, like, how? Why is that?
2: The typical American thinks they look dorky.
0: But why is that dorkier than, again, most of these small SUVs are basically hatchbacks that are like six inches higher.
1: Yeah, don't know.
2: I wouldn't have a problem with a hatchback, but I'm just telling you the answer. They look nerdy or dorky.
1: I had to really push my wife into the Civic. It took a long while.
0: Because, like, I'll give you an example. The Ford Mustang Mach-E, it is a hatchback.
2: Yeah, definitely.
0: You go out and look at how high it is, actually. I've measured one. There's one that sits in our parking lot.
1: Oh, then that's what they're going to do.
2: Just going to
1: make hatchbacks and call them SUVs.
0: It is a hatchback. It's 2 inches higher
1: than
0: my car.
1: That's what they're going to do. Yeah, that's the solution.
0: That's all you got to do is call it an SUV, but just make it a hatchback.
1: They're done.
2: I wonder if that guy was looking out the window of you met his car. It's like, what the hell's this guy
0: I'm
2: doing?
0: I'm
2: going to
0: see if I can get it on the flat.
1: We brought in Mark Fandetti from the Armstrong Advisory Group this morning to join us on the program and talk a little bit about what we saw there. Mark, thanks for joining us. Appreciate it.
3: Great to be here. Thanks, Mike.
1: So let's start right off. Expectations for this consumer price index report were that they would continue to decline from the numbers that we saw in the December report, which showed 6.5% year-over-year inflation. Mm-hmm. And you know, key cooling off occurring in goods inflation specifically. We're starting to see some stuff in services, but by and large, what we were seeing was goods inflation beginning to cool off. The headline reports we saw this morning for January were slightly higher than expectations, but I would say within a rounding error of overall expectations for what we would see from the headline numbers. So let's start right there. Headline inflation up 0.5% month over month. I believe expectations were for a 0.4% increase. Year over year, 6.4% year over year. So a decline from last month, but again, slightly hotter than was anticipated, I believe.
3: I think we'd been lulled into a sense in markets, not us, just collectively we, the whole country, investors, however you want to think about that, had been lulled into a sense of complacency by a few months' worth of good readings, which were expected because energy prices were coming down.
1: Yep.
3: So favorable year over year and even month over month comparisons made for an ultimately illusory. I think we will see whether or not today's reading bodes for future readings.
1: Sure.
3: We don't want to read too much in any data point, but a few months.

0: months maybe gave us a false sense of relief due to falling energy prices. And that first, modestly, the big stories this month, I think you already pointed out, shelter increasing 0.7% month over month and nearly 8% year over year. That was a driver of about half the month over month inflation change. And that seems fairly well dug in. And this is inflation, as you pointed out, Mike, has taken the baton from goods inflation. So we've got goods deflation now.
1: Yep.
0: Now that the pandemic phase has passed. And we're into services inflation.
1: So you want a car, you want a board game, you need a a new video console. Those things are not going for quite as much as they were over the last few years, or at least the increases is slowing down. But talk to me about services. I mean, look, when it comes to services inflation, I think the primary one, or making up a third of CPI, is shelter.
0: Yeah.
1: So digging in there a bit, that is one area that I think there's been a lot of expectation of a cooling off, and yet we are still, I think the average month increase on shelter costs has been 0.5, 0.6%, and we got a 0.7% reading this time. Any takeaways there?
0: Other than that, it's indicative of persistent underlying inflation. No, I don't have any deep insights. And I think it's important to keep in mind the big picture, which is that which the Fed can control, which is monetary inflation, underlying inflation, trend inflation.
1: Mm-hmm.
0: People call it core inflation. These are all synonyms. So forgetting for a moment about the trees and looking at the forest, there's evidence of mid-single persistent dug in, whether you look at expectations or wages or super core, and we can get into the nitty-gritty of those, but that's, to me, less important than the fact that underlying or trend inflation is persistent and fairly well dug in, and it's going to require economic pain to uproot and ultimately squash.
1: So that was your perspective. I mean, I know your perspective on things going into this report, right? You and I spend a fair bit of time together, whether you like it or not. So I know that your perspective has been, hey, we had a few good months of data, but the concern would be, hey, do things trend back up in the other direction? Do energy costs bring overall prices back up? To you, I don't think it's any one piece that brings prices back up, but are we going to be able to see that persistent drag down or that disinflationary pressure that we have been seeing?
0: Where's that going to come from has been my question throughout. Historically, every monetary tightening, every hike in rates by the Fed of the Fed funds rate, that short interest rate that drives up treasury bills, et cetera, that's always been associated with a slowdown in economic activity, which pushes up unemployment, which put downward pressure on wages, and that helps to do inflation. It would be odd if inflation came down without economic cost, because historically, disinflations, not just the 70s, but other periods too, and not just in the United States, globally, historically, disinflations inevitably are accompanied by some economic sacrifice.
1: Taking a look at a few individual components here. So shelter, as we mentioned, makes up over a third of headline CPI. It continues to run hot. My takeaway there, just getting away from the overall headline, would be going to be tough to see a slowdown in shelter costs if you have a hot housing market, right? I mean, overall interest rates have come down from 7% peaks to now below 6% on a 30-year mortgage. Clearly, there's some excitement again about housing.
0: Mm-hmm.
1: I'm having a tough time understanding with that. You know, there's been a lot of people calling for some relief on the shelter cost of the index. I don't see it unless you see an overall housing cool off, and there's nothing into that today.
0: I mean, it could happen, and this is just a philosophical difference between the way I look at inflation and maybe some of the bottom up casters that you've talked to on the show, look at inflation. I don't find building up from individual components to be particularly helpful, because if you've got underlying inflation, it's like you got water in your house. It comes in through a shingle and it ends in the bathroom downstairs. How the heck did it get there? Well, no. The larger point is that there's water building up on your roof and it's going to make its way into unexpected places. This, to me, is a decent analogy for inflation. There's too much money in the economy, ultimately, that pushed up the level of prices. This, I'm being a little bit abstract here, but it helps me to not get bogged down. We could talk about shelter. It's interesting.
1: Yeah.
0: It is over 34% this month if you look at the table breakdown that they update with every report of inflation. So it's going to, by necessity, give it.
1: It's
0: a big component.
1: Yeah.
0: You know, food is 13.5%. Energy prices, surprisingly, a little less than 10%, but they're very volatile.
1: Right.
0: So that's how they become a driver. To me, the bigger problem, going back to the water in the house metaphor, if I may, is that there's a lot of water on the sill. And until we take care of that fundamental problem, too much money in the economy driving up prices through wages, and the best evidence of this is a hot labor market, whether you look at vacancies or unemployment, et cetera.
2: So, Mark,
0: Brendan,
2: would that is that really kind of the indicator, this idea that it's, you know, really fist in housing, that this is

0: is a much more systemic problem than this idea that, and we know this idea of it being transitory is long past, but you know, that transitory piece, that seems to be where the goods are, right? We've kind of cured the supply chains and that sort of thing.
1: That's
0: but now
1: fair,
0: it's, it seems to be very systemic. It's kind of built in. As you said, there's too much cash in the system. We view this as being proof of that.
1: I probably wouldn't use the word proof, but that's just a preference because you could always be disproved. So I'd say it's evidence of it. Yeah.
2: Mm. So
1: one month it shows up one component, another month it jumps around, which is why we like here and do as well, median or trimmed mean CPI. We'll get data on that later today. It takes out the outliers no matter where they originate to give you a sense of what is going on in a trend sense. And that's what we want to get at.
2: So, Mark, I'm going to make you play a little mental gymnastics here because I know your perspective on this. And your perspective is, hey, this is going to be very difficult to defeat. That is clearly, at least over the last few months, not necessarily the market's position on this. And so we're seeing positive returns so far from all three major indices. I guess my question for you would be, the report that we received today, in my view, it's probably a B minus, maybe a C plus in terms of doing what we need to do to prove disinflation.
1: Mm-hmm.
2: How do you think market participants are taking this data so far? Because, like I said, markets are up slightly. Was this just a, hey, good enough report?
1: I don't see how it could be viewed that way. So a little bit of a loss to explain market reaction. This tells me that Fed funds probably have to go to mid-5 or higher. We've been in the 6%. I don't want to shoot with my views, but I've been in the 6% plus camp. Just use basic rules of thumb.
2: Mm-hmm.
1: No, I don't claim any great foresight, but historically, you got to get Fed funds up higher than the rate of inflation so that the real Fed funds rate is enough to slow down economic activity. We're not anywhere near that point yet. How Mark's equities in particular, which should be trading lower if expected interest rates are higher, which I think they probably are for any reasonable person today, I can be trading higher. I don't claim to understand.
2: So then let's take out the day-to-day movements or minute-to-minute movements of the stock market because who the heck knows? There's millions of participants discussing that.
1: Fair point.
2: Give me one person's view. Give me Jerome Powell. Jerome Powell came out at his last meeting and said, look, he's always going conservative in all of this, but he used the word disinflation on more than one occasion. And to me was a pretty... No, it was a pretty dovish series of statements compared to where he has been over the last few months.
1: Yeah.
2: Again, I know your perspective on this, but is this report enough to change Jerome Powell's mind?
1: I don't know what Jerome Powell's framework is. I don't consider him to be a particularly effective or competent Fed chairperson. I think he's
2: not asking that question.
1: Okay, well, but it's important that I state that because I have a hard time getting inside of his mind.
2: Yep.
1: Because he doesn't seem to have an analytically consistent approach to this problem. One press conference, he's saying financial conditions aren't a concern. Another, he's underscoring them. He's confused real and nominal interest rates. I mean, he's much smarter than I am, but he clearly doesn't have training in this particular. Yeah, I mean, he's an established, successful private equity investor, among other things. But in this domain, he lacks training, and it's painfully obvious when he speaks. He gets concepts confused. So I don't have a lot of confidence in his leadership, and I think it's borne out by the inflation experience of the past 3 years, frankly.
2: So would your takeaway be that this report not be enough to change his mind, but it should?
1: I think his mental framework established enough to predict how he will respond to something like this. This could send him off the deep end of the direction, like the parent who sometimes discipline their kids, other times they're very liberal. The kid's behavior is all over the place as a result. I don't know. I'm stretching for metaphors here. Mike, help me out.
2: No, you're
1: you know
2: good.
1: What I mean.
2: Yeah.
1: Does the guy doesn't have a philosophy, an approach, framework? And I think in the modern era, you need somebody in charge of monetary policy who's, I don't know how he thinks about the world. This could send him again over the edge because nobody wants to be called a wimp.
2: Yep.
1: And if he falls, he'll be one of the biggest monetary wimps in history. So no. He could overreact.
3: Mark, can you tell us how you really feel
1: about
3: this?
1: Right, isn't it true, though?
3: Can you please?
1: Does anybody remember Burns? Do you know the name Arthur Burns? He was Fed chair, and he was a Republican, conservative, CEA chair, intellect giant, failure. His whole career was success after another. He was a golden boy until he failed at the Fed. Now he's a poster child for monetary failure. But that's about to be updated with Jerome Powell's picture.
3: Whoa.
1: Right, isn't it?
3: Happy Valentine's Day,
1: Jerome. Right. Big kiss to Jerome.
2: Wow. Tucker, if we were ever going to have Jerome Powell on the show, you can scrap that.
3: He might.
1: Check my calendar when I'm on vacation.
2: He's going to be showing up at Mark Van Day's step, not on the
1: But I'm saying he could actually overreact here to prove his monetary masculinity.
3: Because of you.
1: Because of
3: it's a lot. You might just send interest rates through the roof.
2: We

0: We are going to take a quick break. We'll have a little bit of a roundup here on inflation. Mark Vandetti, really appreciate you joining us to talk about CPI this morning.
1: As promised, we're now joined by Sharif from Inflation Insights here to talk a little about, well, inflation. Amir, how are you doing today?
2: I'm doing great. How are you guys?
1: We're doing well. So we get a hot jobs report this morning. We had hot auto sales numbers for January, either yesterday or the day before. I can't remember. Hot ISM services coming out this morning, and all I can think of is, gee, does it seem like not just in the U.S., but overseas as well, all this demand may end up leading to a resurgence in inflation in the latter part of this year?
2: Yeah, you know, I was saying to somebody this morning, we should kind of maybe stop talking about a soft landing and start talking about a loft.
1: We might not land.
2: The numbers are looking pretty good today. You know, in terms of the resurgence of inflation, I've been of the sort of view that, you know, there's a decent chance we get a pickup in core inflation in the first quarter of this year. I feel like everyone's gotten pretty complacent because the last three reports were a bit more subdued. Mm-hmm. But typically in January, we tend to get a lot of new contracts coming in. And, you know, if you just think back to even a couple of months ago, actually even before today, the general view has been, look, the recession coming, it's coming in the next, you know, 6 months probably. And so if you're a business trying to take price, this January setting a new contract is possibly the last chance have to take price, especially if the economy does end up session. And so my feeling is, you know, you could get some of these new contracts do feed into the CPI in January. We could get a bit of a pop the next couple of months in core inflation. And I think that would be a surprise to a lot of folks who've sort of gotten used to the last 3 months of, you know, slower inflation readings.
1: The one thing that I have always found with inflation is that it is something where it does take time for that to develop just because of how the methodology shows up in the CPI and other reports. So even if you start to see it building now, it might not actually show up for a quarter or two. Is that accurate at this point?
2: So I would say, yes, there are some lags in the CPI. The most obvious is in the way we measure housing. But a lot of other areas of the CPI, it is basically happening, you know, close to real time. So, for example, you mentioned auto sales earlier. Auto prices, and it doesn't matter if we're talking cars or new cars, that's based on actual transact-level data that happens every month. So all the sales that just happened in January for new cars, that pricing information is going to come into the CPI that comes out on February 14th. So that's, you know, pretty to real-time information. It's really just housing, which is probably the biggest lag. And I would say, you know, health insurance prices are also a big lag. So that is a pretty deep chunk of core inflation. You think about housing, that's 40%. That's going to lag by almost a year to what's happened in the rental market. But for a lot of other items, it is, I would say, very, very close to, you know, sort of what you're seeing on the ground.
0: Oh, man, this is Mike. The last, I don't know, 6 months of inflation reports have included a pretty significant drop in oil prices, gasoline prices, you know, big ticket items that pretty much everybody pays for and everybody sees front and center. I'm getting you like I have no idea where gas prices are going to go over the next months. But if you strip that out, and again, I know you're alluding to prices here, but do you have a sense for, hey, if we strip out gasoline alone and everything else, you know, does what it's going to do, what are we looking at in terms of the next 6 months if we do see flatline oil prices or even see oil prices going back in the direction? I mean, how much does that seep through to more than just gasoline prices, for example?
2: I guess I would say, you know, first of all, I think everyone's seeing gas prices go back up. You know, we had a nice run of prices declining, as you mentioned, the last 6 months. January looks like we're probably going to see gasoline up around, you know, roughly 4%. February looks like it could be up another 1 or 2 percentage points. So it is going to add to the headline inflation reading in the next, certainly in January report in a couple of weeks, and then probably a bit in the February report. You know, what I would say is in terms of it seeping through to other areas, I think the good news is that when you, it's really not gasoline that's the bigger issue for the pass-through. It's more diesel. Mm-hmm. Diesel prices, obviously everything gets transported by truck. Diesel really matters quite a lot. And diesel prices right now, even though the numbers are still kind of high, we've seen some of these forward prices for diesel come down quite a lot the last several months. So I think that means diesel prices should come down pretty appreciably in the next 2-3 months. And I think going to, you know, sort of put a lid on some of the pass-through to, say, for example, transporting food or transporting, you know, furnishings like that. That was a big part of the story last year. It's like the next few months, that'll be less of an issue.
1: Amir, when you look at how a resurgence in growth may impact the Fed and their action, do you look at that and say, hey, they're probably going to, you know, still pause in March and take that wait and see approach, or does this

0: just put another hike on the table potentially for that May meeting?
1: Honestly, my takeaway after the last meeting was they're going to go in March, and they're likely to go again in May anyway. I mean, their forecast in December already said, look, we're going to get to just north of 5. Another two hikes would get you exactly what they forecast in December.
0: Mm-hmm.
1: And, you know, I know you don't want to make too much of just sort of one day's report, one labor market report. But honestly, if you sit here, the market's already kind of after today priced out a lot of the cuts that it had in the back half of this year. So the market was looking for a couple of cuts coming, you know, later this year. After this jobs number today, a lot of that has been kind of wiped out because of, you know, essentially what you're implying, which is, hey, they might have to do a little more here. But my feeling after the meeting was their big concern is still inflation. They're not getting complacent, even if the market is. And, you know, if they need to do more, then they're more than willing to go again after after March and after May as well.
0: Very good. Amir, thank you so much for the time. We appreciate it and have a fantastic weekend.
1: See you guys. Thank you.
0: That is Amir Sharif from Inflation Insights talking about, well, inflation.
2: I feel as though every single person that we have talked to recently about the economy, markets, Fed, which has been a lot of our talk, has kind of ended their conversation with, well, markets may be interpreting in one way, but I think Fed is going to interpret this way, or, you know, we should interpret that way. There seems to be a lot of concern about how we're interpreting things right now.
0: Well, we're at that point where, again, everything is nicely in balance. If you look at just everything right now and say, hey, if the economy stayed like this forever, this would be great. It's true, okay? If you have inflation that's running 0.2% and you're adding a ton of jobs, that's exactly what you want.
2: Yeah.
0: Like, you're at this Goldilocks period. But there's, I forget who it is, I think it's Bob Elliott who coined a great term that's out there right now, which is transitory Goldilocks. We've had idea that inflation was transitory. There was this idea floating out there that it was. And people are looking at where things are right now where, hey, Fed hikes have not really slowed the economy in any. In fact, right now, again, for January at least, you're seeing acceleration from what we saw in Q4. They have done enough where you are seeing inflation coming down, either because of what the Fed's done, just, you know, hey, people and businesses adapt and costs get sorted out and this and that. So inflation's looking better. But does it stay there? And I think there are just an awful lot of people that are hanging their hat on, hey, this is good. This is where it should be. Like, we should appreciate this. And it's like, fine, you can appreciate it for what it is now, but just remember that most economies are always evolving. And that just because something looks one way today doesn't mean that's how it's going to look 6 to 9 months now. And so I kind of use that idea of transitory Goldilocks to describe where we are right now, and that, yes, the economy in January, really freaking good. Does it stay that way? I'm not convinced.
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0: As promised, we're now joined by Peter Earle from the American Institute for Economic Research, here to talk a little bit about inflation. Peter, how are you today?
4: Great to be here.
0: Peter, your organization puts out what is called the Everyday Price Index on a monthly basis. It comes up with different readings than what we get from CPI or PCE. Can you talk a little bit about the construction of this Everyday Price Index?
4: Sure. So the Everyday Price Index is an index that takes certain elements from the CPI, weights them into an index of 24 prices, and what we do then, we look for changes in those prices, and like any index would. But I think what's unique about the EPI is that what we do is we look for consumer or household costs that are not either contracted or unavoidable, essentially. You know, you can avoid, say, buying a new car, that sort of thing. But everything from food, medicine, pharmaceuticals, different costs of, say, maintaining your home, all that sort of thing, all of that is in there. That's what makes the EPI, the Everyday Price Index, kind of a better look at what's happening with inflation, how it's impacting individuals and households.
0: What did it show for the month of January, and how does it compare to what we saw from the CPI?
4: Right, so the overall CPI climbed 0.5% in January, which was the most it's climbed in 3 months, and it was a lot of that was energy. But what we saw in the EPI is that it rose almost 1%, almost twice that amount. And

0: A lot of that was fueled by household fuels, utilities, that sort of thing. So what we glean from that, sort of the conclusion we can draw, is that the slowing, the disinflationary trend that we've seen is hitting households and individuals harder than the broad CPI input would indicate.
1: What about over the last year? How does the reading that you've seen from your inflation index compare to the CPI?
0: It's a little bit higher, but not terribly much. It's been I believe the year-over-year is 6.5% on the EPI than versus 6.4% in the last CPI. So there certain things have impacted the index more, but where we really see the changes are on a month-to-month basis.
1: So obviously there are different ways to measure inflation. The CPI tries to do one thing. The EPI tries to do another thing. I don't inherently believe that anyone is better or worse because they're measuring different things. Do you think there is, you know, any kind of increased accuracy in certain things using your index and why it may be more representative of what individuals see or anything else along those lines?
0: Well, I think it's – so first of all, you know, it's sort of like Zeno's paradox, right? You can get closer to what inflation is, but you can never really hit it. Those prices, you're always sort of subject to snapshot fallacy whereby, you know, you take a look at a price and it changes in the next day or the day before, that sort of thing. So it's always going to be an approximation of what price levels are doing. But in the case of the CPI, we're cutting out all the things in the CPI that consumers, you know, may not be buying all the time or may not be part of, you know, the many household purchases in a given week. But again, you know, the CPI, there's also the consumption expenditure index that is used by the Fed, you know, the GDP deflator. There's a number of measures of inflation, each of which has its own sort of benefits and costs or detractions to using.
1: When you look at the inflation picture heading to the remainder of 2023, my concern is that you're starting to see areas that had previously given you some deflationary tailwind second half of last year that may be reversing. Do you share similar concerns?
0: I do, and those concerns were heightened this morning with the PPI release. You know, I mean, if you look at the last few days, you know, we had this pretty lousy piece today, which not only was higher than expected, but there were revisions to previous PPIs all upward in the past few months. The CPI number wasn't good a few days ago. We had strong resales yesterday. We had a blowout jobs number in January. And so, you know, on top of the Fed member Meester's comments this morning about a possible 50 basis point raise, I think inflation is going to fighting inflation is going to be a longer, slower battle. And I think we should actually start to think about a terminal policy rate of 5.75, maybe even 6%.
1: Very good, Peter. Appreciate you joining us today. Thank you so much for the time.
0: Great to be here.
1: That is Peter Earl from the American Institute for Economic Research. Mike, you had some things that you wanted to cover from our first segment.
2: Well, yeah, I mean, I think just outside of markets and decisions, what I'm seeing across the board seems to be some, I guess, the same complacency about interest rates that I'm sensing from the stock market. And I think it's worth, you know, mentioning some things such as where mortgage rates have gone right now. You know, I know a lot of people over the last few years looked at 3-1, 5-1, 7-1 ARMs and, you know, hoping that interest rates are going to be coming down in the near future to be able to refinance. Well, they sort of have, as not to the levels that people were hoping for.
1: Well, now I'm back up, actually.
2: Where are they sitting now for the average 30?
1: So here's where we landed on this. So Mortgage News Daily, the average 30-year fixed rate, it peaked on October 20th at 7.37.
2: Mm-hmm.
1: It then slid down to a low on February 2nd of this year, and it got all the way down to 5.99.
2: Wow.
1: So it came down almost 1.5%.
2: Yeah.
1: Since February 2nd, back up to 6.75 now.
2: Wow.
1: Yeah, in two
2: it's
1: weeks.
2: Rapid.
1: In 2 weeks, you've seen that. And that, to me, again, remember, two things have happened here. So the 10-year Treasury on February 2nd was at 3.37.
2: Yep.
1: It's at 3.83 right now. So it's expanded by almost 0.5%.
2: Sure.
1: Mortgage rates have gone up by more than that. And that, to me, that extra spread over that 10-year Treasury, that's banks saying, hey, if we have to hold this on our books, we want to make sure that we're hedged in the event that there's a lot of inflation. And so we're gonna take a little extra there in terms of the rate that we're going to charge.
2: I think it speaks to demand, right? At the end of the day, some demand and supply. I think there was a lot of
1: there
2: was a lack of activity in October, November timeframe. And my sense has been there is a heck of a lot more activity heading into the spring housing market right now.
1: It could be. The reason I don't think it's demand is that banks aren't raising their deposit rates, which is what you would typically see if banks wanted to attract more.

0: deposits it because they, you know, because they need more loans and things like that. It might be some of that. I tend to think it's more banks don't like risk. I know that we think that they do like risk because of what we saw from the investment banks back in, you know, 2007, 2008. But if you talk to any banker, and by banker, I mean the person who actually does the lending, the borrow.
1: Yeah, they're very risk averse.
0: They are the most nervous people in the world. They don't like risk at all. And so if you're a banker and you're saying, okay, if there's a chance I have to hold this loan on my books for the next 30 years, what do I want to get paid? If you see inflation starting to creep up, you say, yeah, I'm going to need more because I don't want to be stuck holding the thing forever. U.S. profits just peaked. That usually means layoffs are coming. That's the headline from Bloomberg. And does it make a convincing case, Mike?
1: Well, I think the term peaked is interesting. Peak to me in some sort of all-time high and then coming down. And they did come down in the most recent quarter. I don't think we have any evidence that they will never go higher again. But nonetheless, the last few years have been highly profitable for most U.S. companies, I would generally say, in an environment where there's been a lot of cash poured into these companies. And so, yeah, the general conclusion that I come to is if they did, in fact, peak and now profits are coming down, those companies are going to do whatever they can fend their share price, which may mean layoffs. I'm not convinced that we are seeing those imminently.
0: So it's really interesting to see. I mean, Tucker was talking about Twilio there, and Twilio, despite announcing those that big earnings report, Twilio is one of the companies that this week, or maybe it was last week, I think it was last week,
1: second round of layoffs,
0: announced their second round of layoffs, 17% after doing a round of layoffs in September. We had another one of these this morning. DocuSign came out and said, hey, we're going to be laying off 10% of our workforce. They had done 9% in September. So again, you're getting close to 20%, which, by the way, I hate to say I told you so, but I told you so. This is what happens when companies cut 10%. They realize 3 or 4 months later it's not enough, and they have to do another round of layoffs. And
1: what a terrible environment to work in, by the way.
0: And here's my guess, unfortunately. There's probably going to be a third round for most of those companies, because that's how it worked in the tech bubble. You usually end up having to cut 25 to 35% of your staff in order to get your company squared away during a, you know, struggling during an environment where, you know, things are no longer in your favor. So
1: when it comes to the layoffs,
0: yes,
1: I think it's pretty clear that generally these companies are being rewarded by their shareholders for doing layoffs
0: today. Yes.
1: And so from that perspective, I am concerned about it because, look, you know, these companies have come out of the last few years and really done their best to, you know, make themselves beholden to more than just their shareholders. But I don't buy it. At the end of the day, these companies are doing everything they can to maximize shareholder return. And if that means cutting labor by 10%, they're going to do so. And when incentives are aligned in that direction, it's tough to see what's going to prevent it from happening.
0: Now, we've seen, and again, both these companies, Twilio and DocuSign, tech sector. Okay,
1: sure.
0: These are not companies that are in manufacturing. They're companies that are in housing. They're not companies that are in food production. They're in the tech sector where there was way too much hiring that went on during the pandemic, and now you're seeing a lot of companies having to cut headcount as a result. So we see this headline, U.S. profits just peak, usually means layoffs are coming. Tech sector, it's being proven true so far. But when we talk about the labor as a whole right now, it's still very tight. And so I continue to wonder, and I don't know if this will be the case, but if I am company X that said, hey, I've got to reduce my spend by $1 over the course of the next year.
1: Mm-hmm.
0: One of the first levers I look at before headcount in a tight labor market is, hey, can I get rid of real estate that I'm not using because I have employees working remote? Okay. Even in the tech sector, you're seeing some of that. I mean, Facebook, Meta, whatever the heck they're called these days, they announced that they were supposed to take, I think it was 500,000 square feet in Hudson Yards, New York City. They said, no, we're not going to do that.
1: Walmart just did the same. They closed three of their, they had these tech hubs. They were trying to compete with all the Salesforces and Amazons of the world. So they had three locations in Carl, California, Portland, Oregon, and Austin, Texas. Closed all of them.
0: So
1: didn't do layoffs. Didn't announce layoffs. Closed their, you know, high tech hubs.
0: Now, the counter to all this is that even though the Fed's been raising interest rates for a year, they've only been in an area that would borderline qualify as restrictive for maybe the last

0: 6 months now.
1: Yep.
0: Since August, maybe September. So the counterpoint to all this is, hey, yes, we haven't seen layoffs outside of tech yet, but that's because rates really haven't been that high for that long. You know, they're now, but again, back in July of last year, the Fed funds rate was still in the twos, you know?
1: So, I mean, my on all this is, again, maybe. Like, I can definitively say right now that the reason companies out of the technology sector have not yet laid off employees is definitively because interest rates haven't been high for long enough. But, look, companies are being rewarded for laying off employees right now, and it is a relatively new phenomenon that they are dealing with in terms of higher borrowing costs, etc.
0: Can also briefly talk a little bit about just what we're seeing that's been rallying this year, because this continued again yesterday in the Russell 2500 growth index. These are some of the names that were up big yesterday. Beyond Meat, 12%. Stitch Fix, 15%. Carvana, 18%. Wayfair, 10%. Do we all of a sudden think that these companies... Did Beyond Meat yesterday come out and say, hey guys, guess what? Our new product was voted best tasting fake meat ever, and it got in more mouths yesterday than any day ever... No!
1: You know what I'd love to see? An overlay of traffic volume to the Wall Street Bets Reddit, subreddit, overlaid with these stock prices.
0: This is the stuff that is being bid up right now. It's very frothy and very reminiscent of what we were seeing in 2021
1: exactly
0: and 2020.
1: Yeah.
0: It's not the kind of stuff that is indicative of a healthy long-term recovery. Maybe you get it, but when Beyond Meat, who... Again, we've talked, you know, the last few weeks about just how badly they've been struggling. When they're up 10%, that's not, hey, it's all clear, Beyond Meat's fine. That's individuals gambling.
1: Yes.
0: Okay? Maybe it works out, maybe it doesn't, but this is all retail stuff that is just, you don't have a bunch of hedge funds piling into Beyond Meat right now. So the turnaround's just around the corner. Like, that's not the mess that you're getting.
1: No, but they may have exited a bunch of their shorts because they're worried about being called out of them.
0: And that also becomes the part where things start to get more dangerous because now you don't have that potential short squeeze to, you know, continue to move things up as people get more bullish eventually. So this is a dodgy market right now. It's been so far to start the year. But it has not, you haven't seen the rally in the places that makes sense, quite honestly.
1: Fair.
0: But maybe that's just my own personal perspective on it because I don't
1: think... Well, it clearly is your perspective on it, but time will tell whether you're right or wrong. So the average new car purchase, according to J.D. Power and Associates, was, frankly, well above $40,000. Let me get the exact price. It hit a record. $47,362 in the month of December, according to J.D. Power. And to me, this is just a continuation trend that we've been seeing over the last several years. This is not purely a pandemic trend, for example. But what year did Ford, for instance, stop making sedans?
0: 3 years ago.
1: Was it
0: maybe,
1: only three?
0: Maybe two.
1: It was a while ago. I think it was actually pre-pandemic. So I think it was a while ago that they at least did. But you're right. Model years might
2: 2018.
1: Have started. Okay. So... this has been a trend for a while where Americans have been pushing towards bigger and more expensive cars, I think really as a whole, but this really stepped in a whole different direction, the pandemic, where, hey, there was a limited supply of semiconductors, and so companies that were producing cars said, we're only going to focus on those that make us the biggest margins. And that's what's happened, I think, resulted in this.
0: No.
1: Disagree.
0: Yes.
1: Okay.
0: There are still plenty of options out there.
1: Yes, but we don't buy them.
0: I know.
1: That's my point.
0: No, it's not because manufacturers changed the cars they're making.
1: Well, they did. Ford stopped making sedans.
0: Okay, go buy a Civic. They still make them. They're $25,000. You want a Corolla?
1: There are
0: it's $25,000.
1: Fewer
0: grand
1: of
0: as
1: those
0: well.
1: Options out there, and America not buying them. I guess would
0: it's
1: be my
0: not
1: entire
0: that,
1: point.
0: But it's not. They're not. It's not because manufacturers said we're not going to anymore.
1: No, it came from a demand perspective, which is where I started. Americans no longer want to drive cheap sedans. They want to drive big SUVs.
0: We are stupid when it comes to cars.
1: Yeah, I agree with that.
0: Let's call a spade a spade. And specifically, like, right now, we're being dumber than ever. Like, we are just making the worst financial decisions possible when it comes to cars right now. I can't overstate this enough, because it's absolutely horrible. Okay? If you look at the data, let me just put this in perspective.

0: perspective, okay, if we look at the data that's out there right now, okay, let's look at the January jobs report that tells us, okay, here is the average hourly wage in the U.S. It's $33 an hour. It means if you work 2,000 hours at that, you're going to make $66,000 a year, which is about where median household income is, because median household in the U.S., again, you look at the number of jobs, actually has less than one job because of just how it works out. But retired people, blah, blah, blah. So if you're talking about the average new car price
1: at $47,000.
0: At $47,000, while Americans are making 60, again, call it $70,000 just to make the math easy.
1: Sure.
0: And I think that's where actual median household income is. That number's insane.
1: Yes.
0: It's absolutely insane. Because if you go back through, again, remember that for much of the last 20 years, you didn't really see much in the way of real earnings gains. It was basically eaten up by inflation. Average American family over the last, you know, 10, 15 years was making anywhere from like $55,000 to $60,000.
1: Mm-hmm.
0: And the cars they were buying were averaging $25,000, $27,000, $28,000, somewhere around there. There's been, again, just a huge ramp up in the last 5 years in particular, really the last three that have driven this. It's not sustainable. It's the only way this works is basically if you get to the point where people are just, you know, okay, I'm taking out an 8-year car loan. I'm going to own the car for 6 years, and then I'm going to plan on it just getting repoed with like 2 years left on it as I buy something new. It can't last forever. The cars we're buying are just too expensive. You should not be buying a $50,000 vehicle unless you're making $250,000 a year.
1: Yeah.
0: That's where it is. Okay. And there are plenty of good vehicles for cheaper. You can buy, again, you don't need to be spending a ton of money. You want to buy something, who cares what you want to necessarily buy? You can find a ton of good cars still in that range between $20,000 and $35,000. Really good cars. Now, they don't have the heated steering wheel, and they don't have the panoramic moonroof. But who cares about the panoramic moonroof? You're supposed to be looking at the road.
1: I think that if there's one area of concern that I have for vehicle companies is that I don't think that they are producing a whole lot of vehicles. I know they're not producing a whole lot of vehicles for that segment. I don't think they're prepared to do so, and I think that's where demand is going to end up in the next few years. Because you're right. People have been rolling these auto loans into new 6-, 7-, 8-year loans and just, you know, hey, I can afford the monthly payment here. And now that interest rates have doubled, I think it's fair to say that interest rates on cars have been the last 12 months. That's not going to be feasible anymore.
2: What about pickup trucks? I'm looking through this list of pickup trucks, and given these are just the base listings, but like Ford Maverick, $20,000. Hyundai Sonata, $26,000. Chevy Colorado, $28,000. Toyota Tacoma, $20,000.
1: Are these new vehicles?
2: New.
1: Yeah.
0: Yeah, I mean, look, even if you got to go...
2: But people like all the bells and whistles and leather seats.
0: And even if you want to go up a little from that, not get the bait, okay, get a Tacoma that's, you know, 35 instead of 28. You don't need to have the Tundra, you know, 55.
2: Right. And around here, you need the four-wheel drive, obviously. That's going to cost you more.
0: Now,
2: but
0: again, if you need an expensive car for work for one reason or another, hey, you're, you know, a contractor and you're in your truck all day and that's what, you know, you're towing around. You just want to be comfortable because your truck is your office. Okay, fine. That's a working vehicle. At least I can make a case for that.
1: But, Chuck, you were just looking at Bureau of Labor Statistics numbers, right? Just a minute ago. What percentage of our workforce is made up of farming and construction?
0: In terms of like, how many are actually doing that?
1: Yeah.
0: About 7 or 8%.
1: At most, I think.
0: Yeah. And that's between the two.
1: Yeah. I'm struggling to think of a whole other, you know, a whole bunch of other categories that require that type of vehicle.
0: No, it's...
1: That you personally would own, right? I mean, like, yeah, if you drive a dump truck, then you're going to buy that kind of vehicle, but you don't own your dump truck. If you're a tow,
0: maybe
1: if you're a tow truck
0: does.
1: Driver, very, you know, very few of you actually own your individual tow truck, and not factoring into that $47,000 new vehicle price, I don't believe. So
0: it's just not sustainable. And I get it. Everyone wants the bells and whistles. Trust me, when I start shopping around for cars, I do this thing. I'm like, oh, like that sounds nice. And then I look at the price and always come back to is, yeah, I'm going to really enjoy that for the first couple weeks, and then the novel's going to wear off, and I'm going to be stuck with my payment for the next 6 years.
2: Everybody likes that feeling, that initial feeling, but
0: you know, it
2: goes away quick.
0: It's just, I keep coming back to that, and it's to say that cars aren't fun. I mean, trust me, one of my dreams in life would be to own a Corvette. I think it would be fantastic. But I also think

0: be really stupid of me to do that right now.
1: Yeah, I take great pride in driving the worst car in my neighborhood, or series of cars. I think I might have two of the worst five, so.
0: You know, so it's just not sustainable where you see the price of new vehicles rise as quickly as they have.
1: What does it mean for automakers?
0: Well, there are a few differences to unpack there. What do you think they're going to do? Because I don't know.
1: I think I'm going to struggle a little bit. I don't know that it's easy to pivot from the real push that you've made towards EVs back towards cheap whatever cars we think are people are going to buy. I don't think that suddenly Americans are just going to flock to sedans. So I think it's about trying to create cheap SUVs, perhaps. And that doesn't seem to look with the drive and the push that these companies have made towards, you know, pure EVs over the last few years.
0: Why don't Americans like hatchbacks? Because to me, the hatchback is the pinnacle of the car, actually.
2: Yeah. You want to know the truth?
0: Yeah. Because
2: they look dorky.
0: Do they, though? I mean, like, why is that?
2: The typical American thinks they look dorky.
0: But why is that dorkier than, again, most of these small SUVs are basically hatchbacks that are, like, six inches higher.
1: Yeah, don't know.
2: I wouldn't have a problem with a hatchback, but I'm just telling you the answer. They look nerdy or dorky. Or
1: I had to really push my wife into the
2: dorky.

0: about what we saw there. Mark, thanks for joining us. Appreciate it.
1: Great to be here. Thanks, Mike.
0: So let's start right off. Expectations for this consumer price index report were that they would continue to decline the numbers that we saw in the December report, which showed, 6.5% year-over-year inflation. Mm-hmm. And key cooling off occurring in goods inflation specifically. We're going to see some stuff in services, but by and large, what we're seeing was goods inflation beginning to cool off. The headline reports that we saw this morning for January were slightly higher than expectations, but I'd say within a rounding error of overall expectations for what we would see from the headline numbers. So let's start there. Headline inflation up 0.5% month over month. I believe expectations were for a 0.4% increase. Year over year, 6.0% year over year. So a decline from last month, but again, slightly hotter than was anticipated, I believe.
1: Yeah, I think we'd been lulled into a sense in markets, not us, just collectively we, the whole country, investors, however you want to think about that, had been lulled into a sense of complacency by a few months' worth of good readings, which were expected because energy prices were coming down.
0: Yep.
1: So favorable year-over-year and even month-over-month comparisons made for an ultimately illusory, I think we will see whether or not today's reading bodes what it bodes for future readings.
0: Sure.
1: We don't want to read too much into any data point, but a month's maybe gave us a false sense of relief due to falling energy prices, and that reversed modestly. The big stories this month, I think you already pointed out, shelter increasing 7% month over month and nearly 8% per year. That was a driver of about half the month over month inflation. And that seems fairly well dug in. And services inflation, as you pointed out, Mike, has taken the baton from goods inflation. So we've got goods deflation now.
0: Yep.
1: Now the pandemic phase has passed and we're services inflation.
0: So you want a car, you want a board game, you need a new video game console. Those things are not going for quite as much as they were over the last few years, or at least the pace increases is slowing down.
1: Right.
0: But talk to me about services. I mean, look, when it comes to services inflation, I think the primary one here making up a third of CPI is shelter.
1: Yeah.
0: So digging in there a bit, that is one area that I think there's been a lot of expectation of a cooling off. And yet we are still, I think the average month-to-month increase on shelter costs has been 0.5 or 0.6%, and we got a 0.7% reading this time. Any takeaways there?
1: Other than that, it's indicative of persistent underlying inflation. No, I don't have any deep insights. And
0: sure,
1: I think it's important to keep in mind the big picture, which is that which the Fed can control, which is monetary inflation, underlying inflation, trend inflation.
0: Mm-hmm.
1: Some people call it core inflation. These are all synonyms. So forgetting for a moment about the trees and looking at the forest, there's evidence of mid-single digit persistent dug in, whether you look at expectations or wages or super core, and we can get into the nitty gritty of those, but that's to me less important than the fact that underlying or trend inflation is persistent and fairly well dug in, and it's going to require some economic pain to uproot and ultimately squash.
0: So that was your perspective. I mean, I know your perspective on things going into this report, right? Like, you and I spend a fair bit of time together, whether you like it or not. So I know that your perspective has been, hey, we had a few good months of data, but the concern would be, hey, do things trend back up in the other direction? Do energy costs bring overall prices back up? To you, I don't think it's any one piece that brings prices back up, but are we going to be able to see that persistent drag down or that disinflationary pressure that we have been seeing?
1: Where's that going to come from has been my question
0: throughout.
1: Historically, every monetary tightening, every hike in rate by the Fed funds rate, that short-term interest rate that drives up treasury bills, et cetera, that's always been associated with a slowdown in economic activity, which pushes up unemployment, which puts downward pressure on wages, and that helps to subdue inflation. It would be odd if inflation came down without economic cost, because historically disinflations, not just the 70s, but other periods, not just in the United States, globally, historically disinflations inevitably are accompanied by economic sacrifice.
0: Taking a look at a few individual components here. So shelter, as we mentioned, makes up over a third of headline CPI. It continues to run hot. My takeaway there, just getting away from the overall headline, would be going to be tough to see a slowdown in shelter costs. you have a hot housing good, right? I mean, overall interest rates have come down from 7% peaks to now below 6%, the 30-year mortgage. Clearly, there's some excitement again about housing.
1: Mm-hmm.
0: I'm having a tough time understanding that. You know, there's been a lot of people calling for some relief on the shelter.

0: or cost of the index. I don't really see it unless you see an overall housing cool off, and there's nothing indicating that today.
1: I mean, it could happen, and this is just a philosophical difference between the way I look at inflation and maybe some of the bottom forecasters that you've talked to on the show at inflation. I don't find building from individual components to be particularly helpful, because if you've got underlying inflation, it's like you got water in your house. It comes in through a shingle, and it ends up in the bathroom downstairs. How the heck did it get there? We don't know. The larger point is that there's water building up your roof, and it's going to make its way into unexpected places. This, to me, is a decent analogy for inflation. There's too much money in the economy, ultimately, that pushed up the level of prices. This, I'm being a little bit abstract here, mm-hmm. but it helps me to not get bogged down. We could talk shelter. It's interesting.
0: Yeah.
1: It is over 34% this month if you look at the table breakdown that they update with every report of inflation. So it's going to, by necessity, drive it.
0: It's
1: a big component. Yeah. You know, food is 13.5%. Energy prices, surprisingly, a little less than 10%. So, but they're very volatile.
0: Right.
1: So that's how they become a driver. But to me, the bigger problem, going back to the water in the house metaphor, if I may, is that there's a lot of water on the roof still. And until we take care of that fundamental problem, too much money in the economy driving up prices through wages, and the best evidence of this is a hot labor market, whether you look at vacancies or unemployment, et cetera.
2: So, Mark, would that is that really kind of the indicator, this idea that it's, you know, really in housing, that this is a much more systemic problem than this idea? And we know this idea of it being transitory is long in the past. But, you know, that transitory piece, that seems to be where the goods are, right? We've kind of cured the
0: supply chains
2: and that sort of thing.
1: That's
2: but now
1: it
2: seems to be very systemic. It's kind of built in. As you said, there's too much cash in the system. Do you view this as being proof of that?
1: I don't. I probably wouldn't use the word proof, but that's just a personal preference, because you could always be disproved. So I'd say strong evidence of it. Yeah.
0: Mm. So
1: one month shows up in one component, another month it jumps around, which is why we like here, and others do as well, median or trimmed means. Yeah, we'll get data on that later today. It takes out the outliers no matter where they originate,
0: mm-hmm.
1: to give you for what is going on in a trend sense. And that's what we want to get at.
0: So, Mark, I'm going to make you play a little bit of mental gymnastics here, because I know your perspective on this, and your perspective is, hey, this is going to be very difficult to defeat. That is clearly, in the last few months, not necessarily the market's position on this. And
1: yeah.
0: So we're seeing positive returns so far from all three major indices. I got a question for you would be, the report that we received today, in my view, it's probably a B-, maybe a C-plus in terms of doing what we need to do to prove disinflation.
1: Mm-hmm.
0: How do you think market participants are taking this data so far? Because, like I said, markets are up slightly. Was this just a, hey, good enough report?
1: I don't see how it could be viewed that way. So I'm at a little bit of a loss to explain market reaction. This tells me that Fed funds probably have to mid fives or higher. We've been in the 6%. I don't want to tarnish you with my views, but I've been in the 6%. I'm just using basic rules of thumb.
0: Mm-hmm.
1: No, I don't claim any great foresight. But historically, they get Fed funds up higher than the rate of inflation so that the real Fed funds rate is enough to sound economic activity. We're not anywhere near that point yet. So markets, equities in particular, which should be trading lower if expected interest rates are higher, which I think they probably are for any reasonable person today. How they can be trading higher, I don't claim to understand.
0: So then let's take out the day-to-day movements or minute-to-minute into the stock market, because
1: yep.
0: who the heck knows? There's millions of participants deciding that.
1: Fair point.
0: Give me one person's view. Give me Jerome Powell. Jerome Powell came out at his last meeting and said, look, he's going to be pretty conservative in all of
1: yep.
0: this, but he used the word deflation on more than one occasion, and to me was a pretty, I don't know, it was a pretty dovish series of statements compared to where he has been over the last few months.
1: Yeah.
0: Again, I know your perspective on this, but is this report enough to change Jerome Powell's mind?
1: I don't know what Jerome Powell's framework is. I don't consider it to be a particularly effective or competent Fed chair. I think he needs to
0: not asking that question.
1: Okay, well, but it's important to state
0: yep.
1: that, because I have a hard time getting inside of his mind
0: yep,
1: because
0: fair.
1: He doesn't seem to have an analytically consistent approach to this problem. One press conference saying financial conditions aren't a concern. Another, he's underscoring them. He's confused real and nominal interest rates. I mean, he's much smarter than I am, but he clearly doesn't have training in this particular. I mean, he's an established, successful private equity investor, among other things. But in this domain, he lacks training, and it's painfully obvious when he speaks. He gets concepts confused. I don't have a lot of confidence in his leadership, and I think that's borne out by the

0: inflation experience of the past 3 years, frankly.
1: So would your takeaway be that this report might not be enough to change his mind, but it should?
0: I don't think his mental framework is established enough to predict how he'll respond to something like this. This could send him off the deep in the other direction, like the parent who sometimes disciplines their kids, other times they're very liberal, and the kid's behavior is all over the place as a result. I don't know. I'm stretching for metaphors here. Mike, help me out.
1: No,
0: you know what I mean.
1: Yeah.
0: The guy doesn't have a philosophy, an approach, a framework. And I think in the modern era, you need somebody in charge of monetary policy who does. I don't know how he thinks about the world. This could send him, again, over the edge, because nobody wants to be called a wimp.
1: Yep.
0: And if he fails, he'll be one of the biggest monetary wimps in history. So he could overreact.
2: Mark, can you tell us how you really feel about all this?
0: Right, isn't it true, though? Does anybody remember Arthur Burns? You know the name Arthur Burns. He was Fed chair in the state. He was a Republican, conservative, CEA chair, intellectual giant, failure. His whole career was one success after another. He was a golden boy until he failed at the Fed. Now he's a poster child for monetary failure. But that's about to be updated with Jerome Powell's picture.
2: Whoa.
0: Right? Isn't
2: Happy
0: it?
2: Valentine's Day, Jerome. Right.
0: Big kiss to Jerome.
1: Well, Tucker, if we were ever going to Jerome Powell on the show, I guess you can scrap that.
2: Oh, yeah. He might
0: check my
2: he
0: calendar.
2: Might come
0: do
2: on
0: it when
2: soon.
0: I'm on vacation.
1: Yeah, he's going to be showing up at Mark Fandetti's doorstep, not on the
0: But I'm saying he could actually overreact here to prove his monetary masculinity.
2: Because of you.
0: Because of this
2: Thanks
0: show.
2: A lot. You might just send interest rates through the roof.
1: We are going to take a quick break. We'll have a little bit of a roundup here on inflation. Mark, I really appreciate you joining us here to talk about CPI this morning.
3: As promised, we're now joined by Amir Sharif from Inflation Insights here to talk a little bit about, well, inflation. Amir, how are you doing today?
4: I'm doing great. How are you guys?
3: We're doing well. So we had a hot jobs report this morning. We had hot auto sales numbers for January. Either yesterday or the day before, I can't remember. Hot ISM services coming out this morning, and all I can think of is, gee, does it seem like, not just in the U.S., but overseas as well, all this demand may end up leading to a resurgence in inflation in the latter part of this year?
4: Yeah, I was saying to somebody this morning, we should kind of maybe be talking about a soft landing and start talking about a liftoff.
3: We might not land.
4: The numbers are looking pretty good today. In terms of the resurgence of inflation, I've been of the sort of view that, there's a decent chance we get a pickup in core inflation in the first quarter of the year. I feel like everyone's gotten pretty complacent because the last three reports were more subdued. Mm-hmm. But, typically in January, we tend to get a lot of new contracts coming in. And, if you just back even a couple of months ago, actually, honestly, even before today, the general view has been, look, there's a recession coming. It's coming, 6 months probably. And so if you're a business trying to take price, this January setting new contracts is possibly the last chance you're going to have to take price, especially if the economy does end up in a recession. And so my feeling is, you could get some of these new contracts, which do feed into the CPI in January. We could get a bit of a pop over the next couple of months in core inflation. And I think that would be a surprise to a lot of folks who've sort of gotten used to the last 3 months of, slower inflation.
3: The one thing that I have always found with inflation is that it is a thing where it does take time for that to develop because of how the methodology shows up in the CPI and other reports. So even if you start to see it building now, it might not actually show up for a quarter or two. Is that accurate at this point?
4: So I would say, yeah, there are some lags in the CPI. The most obvious is in the way we measure housing. But in a lot of other areas of CPI, it is basically happening, close to real time. So, for example, you mentioned auto sales earlier. Prices, and it doesn't matter if we're talking about used cars or new cars, that's based on actual transaction level data that happens every month. So all the sales that just happened in January for new cars, that pricing information is going to come into the next CPI that comes out on February 14th. So that's pretty close to real-time information. It's really just housing, which is probably the biggest lag. And I would say, health insurance prices are also a big lag. So that is a pretty decent chunk of correlation. You think about housing, that's 40%. There's been a lag by almost a year to what's happening in the rental market. But for a lot of other items, it is, I would say, very, very close to, sort of what you're seeing on the ground.
1: Omer, this is Mike. The last, 6 months of reports have included a pretty significant drop in oil prices, gasoline prices, big ticket items that pretty much everybody pays for and everybody sees front and center. I'm guessing you, like I, have no idea where gas prices are going to go over the next 6 months. But if you strip that out, and again, I know you're alluding to core prices, but Do you have a sense for, hey, if we spout gasoline alone and everything else, you know, does

0: what it's going to do. What are we looking at in terms of the next 6 months if we do see flat oil prices or even see oil prices going back in the other direction? How much does that seep through to more than just gasoline prices, for example?
1: Yes, I guess I would say, first of all, I think everyone's seeing gas prices go back up. Gasoline prices declining, as you mentioned, the last 6 months. January looks like we're probably going to see gasoline up around, roughly 4%. February looks like it could be up another 1 or 2 percentage points. So it is going to add a bit to the headline inflation reading in the next, certainly in January report coming out in a couple of weeks, and then probably a bit in the February report as well. What I would say is in terms of it seeping through to other areas, I think the good news is that it's really not gasoline that's the bigger issue for the pass-through. It's more diesel. Diesel prices, obviously everything gets transported by truck. Diesel really matters quite a lot. And diesel prices right now, even though the numbers are still kind of high, we've come some of these forward prices for diesel come down quite a lot the last several months. So I think that means diesel prices should come down pretty appreciably in the next 2-3 months. And I think that's going to, sort of put a lid on some of the pass-through, for example, transporting food or transporting, furniture, things like that. That was a big part of the story last year. It seems like the next few months that'll be less of an issue.
2: Amir, when you look at how a resurgence in growth may impact the Fed and their actions, do you look at that and say, hey, they're probably going to, still pause in March, take that wait-and-see approach, or does this put another hike on the table potentially for that May meeting?
1: Yeah, so honestly, my takeaway after the last meeting was they're going to go in March, and they're likely to go again in May anyway. I mean, their forecast in December already said, look, we're going to get to just north of 5. Another 2 hikes would get you exactly to what they forecast in December.
2: Mm-hmm.
1: And I know you don't want to make too much of just sort of one day's port and one labor market report. But honestly, if you sit here, the market's already kind of after today priced out a lot of the cuts that it had in the back half of this year. The market was looking for a couple of cuts coming, later this year. After this jobs number today, a lot of that has been kind of wiped out because of, essentially what you're implying, which is, hey, they might do a little bit more here. But my feeling after the meeting was big concern is still inflation. They're not getting complacent, even if market is. If they need to do more, they're more willing to go again after March and after May. Well,
2: very good. Amir, thank you so much for the time. We appreciate it and have a fantastic weekend.
1: Same to you guys. Thank you.
2: That is Amir Sharif from Inflation Insights talking about, inflation.
0: I feel as though every single person that we have talked to recently about the economy, markets, Fed, which has been a lot of our talk, has kind of ended their conversation with, markets may be interpreting in one way, but I think the Fed is going to interpret this way, or, we should interpret it that way. There seems to be a lot of concern about how markets are interpreting things right now.
2: Well, we're at that point where, again, everything is nicely in balance. If you look at just everything right now and say, hey, if the economy stayed like this forever, this would be great. It's true, okay? If you have inflation that's running 0.2% a month,
0: yeah,
2: and you're adding a ton of jobs, okay, that's exactly what you want.
0: Yeah.
2: Like, you're at this Goldilocks period. But there's, I forget who it is, I think it's Bob Elliott who coined a great term that's out there right now, which is transitory Goldilocks. We've had this idea that inflation was transitory. There was this idea floating out there that it was. And people are looking at where things are right now. Hey, Fed hikes have not really slowed the economy anyway. In fact, right now, again, for January at least, you're seeing an acceleration from what we saw in Q4. They have done enough. Or you are seeing inflation coming down, either because of what the Fed's done or just, people and businesses adapt and costs get sorted out and this and that. So inflation's looking better, but does stay there. And I think there are just an awful lot of people that are hanging their hat on, hey, this is good. This is where it should be. Like, we should appreciate it. And it's like, fine, you can appreciate it for what it is now, but just remember that markets and economies are always evolving. And that just because something looks one way today doesn't mean that's how it's going to look to 9 months from now. And so I kind of use that idea of transitory Goldilocks to describe where we are right now, and that, yes, the economy in January, really freaking good. Does it stay that way? I'm not convinced.
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1: As now joined by Peter Earle from the American Institute for Economic Research, here to talk a little bit about inflation. Peter, how are you today?
2: Great to be here.
1: Peter, your organization puts out what is called the Everyday Price Index on a monthly basis. It comes up with different reading, what we get from the CPI or PCE. Can you talk a bit about the construction of this Everyday Price Index?
2: Sure. So the Everyday Price Index is an index that takes certain elements from the CPI. It weights them into an index of 24 prices. And what we do then is we look for changes in those prices, and like any index would. But I think what's unique about the EPI is that what we do is we look for consumer or household costs that are not either contracted or unavoidable, essentially. You know, you can avoid, say, new car, that sort of thing. But everything from food, medicine, pharmaceuticals, different costs of, say, maintaining your home and all that sort of thing, all of that is in there. And that's what makes EPI, the Everyday Price Index, kind of a better look at what's happening with inflation and how it's impacting individuals and households.
1: What did it show for the month of January, and how does it compare to what we saw from the CPI?
2: Right. So the overall CPI climbed 0.5% January, which was the most it's climbed in 3 months, and it was a lot of that was energy costs. But what we saw in the EPI is that it rose almost 1%, almost twice that amount, and a lot of that was fueled by household fuels, utilities, that sort of thing. So what we glean from that, so the conclusion we can draw is that the slowing of the disinflationary trend we've seen is hitting households and individuals harder than the broad CPI index would indicate.
1: What about over the last year? How does the reading that you've seen from your inflation index compare to the CPI?
2: It's a little bit higher, but not terribly. It's been I believe the year over year is 6.5% on the EPI than versus 6.4% in the last CPI. So there certain things have impacted the index more, but where we really see the changes are on a month to month basis.
1: So obviously there are different ways to measure inflation. CPI tries to do one thing, the EPI tries to do another thing. I don't inherently believe that anyone is better or worse because they're measuring different things. Do you think there is, you know, any kind of increased accuracy in measuring certain things using your index and why it may be more representative of what individuals see or anything else along those lines?
2: Well, I think it's – so first of all, you know, it's like Zeno's paradox, right? You can get closer to what inflation is, but you never really hit it because prices – you're always sort of subject to snapshot fallacies whereby, you know, you take a look at the changes in the next day or the day before, that sort of thing. So it's always going to be an approximation of what prices are doing. But in the case of the EPI, we're cutting out all things in the CPI that consumers, you know, may not be buying all the time or may not be part of the majority of household purchases in a given week. But again, you know, there's CPI. There's also the Consumption Expenditure Index that is used by the Fed. You know, there's GDP deflator. There's a number of legislation, each of which has its own sort of benefits and cost attractions to using.
1: When you look at the inflation picture heading into the remainder of 2023, my concern is that you're starting to see areas that had previously got some deflationary tailwinds in the second half of last year that may be reversing. Do you share similar concerns?
2: I do, and actually those concerns were heightened this morning with the PPI release. You know, I mean, if you look at the last, you know, we had this pretty lousy PPI today, which not only was higher than expected, but there were revisions to previous PPIs all upward in the past few months. You know, the CPI number wasn't good a few days ago. We had strong retail sales yesterday. We had a low jobs number in January. And so, you know, on top of the Fed member Meester's comments this morning about a possible 50 basis points, I think inflation is fighting inflation is going to be a longer, slower battle, and I think we should actually start to about a terminal policy rate of 5.75%, maybe 6%.
1: Very good. Peter, appreciate you joining us today. Thanks so much for the time.
2: Great to be here.
1: That is Peter Earle from the American Institute for Economic Research. Mike, you had some follow-up things that you wanted to cover from our first segment.
3: Well, yeah, I mean, I think just outside of markets and decisions there, what I'm seeing across the board seems to be it's the same complacency about interest rates that I'm sensing in the stock market. And I think it's worth, you know, mentioning some things such as where mortgage rates have gone right now.

0: You know, I know a lot of people over the last few years looked 3-1, 5-1, 7-1 ARMs, and, you know, hoping that interest rates are going to be coming down in the near future to be able to finance. Well, they sort of have, I think, just not to the levels people were hoping for.
1: Well, and now they've gone back up, actually.
0: Where are they sitting now for the average 30-year?
1: So here's where we landed on this. So from Mortgage News Daily, the average 30-year fixed rate, it peaked on October 20th at 7.37.
0: Mm-hmm.
1: It then slid down to a low on February 2nd of this year, and it got all the way down to 5.99.
0: Wow.
1: So it came down almost 1.5%.
0: Yeah.
1: Since February 2nd, back to 6.75 now.
0: Wow.
1: Yeah, in two weeks you've seen that. And that, to me, again, remember, two things have happened here. So the 10-year treasury on February 2nd was at 3.37.
0: Yep.
1: It's at 3.83 right now, so it's expanded by almost 0.5%.
0: Sure.
1: Mortgage rates have gone up by more than that. And that, to me, that extra spread over that 10-year treasury, that's banks saying, hey, if we have to hold this on books, we want to make sure that we're hedged in the event that there's inflation. And so we're gonna get a little extra there in terms of the rate that we're going
0: to
1: charge.
0: I think it speaks to demand, too. Right? At the end of the day, some demand and supply. I think there was a lot of... There's a lack of activity in October, November timeframe. And my sense has been there is a heck of a lot more activity heading into the spring housing market right now.
1: It could be. The reason I don't think it's demand is that banks aren't raising their deposit rates, which is what you would typically see if banks wanted to attract more deposits because they don't, you know, because they need more loans, things like that. It might be some of that. I tend to think it's more banks don't like risk. I know that we think that they do like risk because of what we saw from the investment banks back in, you know, 2007, 2008. But if you talk to any banker, and by banker, the person who actually does the lending, the bar.
0: Yeah, they're very risk averse.
1: They are the most nervous people in the world. They don't like risk at all. And so if you're a banker saying, okay, if there's a chance I have to hold this loan on my books for the next 30 years, what do I want to get paid? If you see inflation starting to creep up again, you say, yeah, I'm getting more because I don't want to be stuck holding this thing forever. U.S. profits just peaked. That means layoffs are coming. That's headline from Bloomberg. And does it make a convincing case, Mike?
0: Oh, I think the term peaked is interesting. Peak to me implies some sort of all high and then coming down. And they did come down in the most recent quarter. I don't think we have any real evidence that they will hire again. But nonetheless, the last few years have been highly profitable for most U.S. companies, I would generally say, in an environment where there's been a lot of cash poured into these companies. And so, yeah, the general conclusion that I would come to is if they did in fact peak and now profits are coming down, those companies are do whatever they can to defend their share price, which may mean layoffs. I'm not convinced that we are seeing those imminently.
1: So it's real interesting to see. I mean, Tucker was talking about Twilio there, and Twilio, despite announcing those that big earnings report, Twilio is one of the companies that this week, or maybe it was last week, I think it was last week,
0: second round of layoffs,
1: announced
0: right?
1: their second round of 17% after doing a round of layoffs in September. We had another one of these this morning. DocuSign came out and said, hey, we're going to be laying off 10% of our workforce. They had done 9% in September. So again, you're getting close to 20%, which, by the way, I hate to say I told you so, but I told you so. This is what happens when companies cut 10%. They realize 3 or 4 months later it's enough, and they have to do another round of layoffs. And
0: what a terrible environment to work in, by the way.
1: And here's my guess, unfortunately. There's probably a third round for most of those companies because that's how it worked in the tech. You usually end up having to cut 25 to 35% of your staff in order to get your company squared away during a struggling during an environment where, you know, things are no longer in your favor. So
0: when it comes to the layoffs,
1: yes,
0: I think it's pretty clear that generally these companies are being rewarded by their shareholders for doing layoffs.
1: Today. Yes.
0: And so from that perspective, I am concerned about it because, look, these companies have come out of the last few years and really done their best to themselves beholden to more than just their shareholders. But I don't buy it. Right? At the end of the day, these companies are doing everything they can to maximize shareholder earn. And if that means cutting labor by 10%, they're going to do so. And when incentives are aligned in that direction, it's tough to see what's going to prevent from happening.
1: Now, we've seen, and again, both these companies, Twilio and DocuSign, tech sector.
0: Okay? Sure.
1: These are not companies

0: that are in manufacturing. They're not companies that are in housing. They're not companies that are in food production.
1: Yep.
0: They're the tech sector, where there's way too much hiring that went on during the pandemic, and now you're seeing a lot of companies having to cut headcount as a result. So when we see this headline, U.S. profits just peaked, that usually means layoffs are coming. Tech sector, it's being proven true so far. But when we talk about the labor market as a whole right now, it's still very tight. And so I continue to wonder, and I know if this will be the case, but if I am company X that says, hey, I've got to reduce my spend by Y dollars over the course of the next year,
1: mm-hmm.
0: One of the first levers I look at before headcount in a tight labor market is, hey, can I get rid of any real estate that I'm not using because I have employees working remotely? Okay. In the tech sector, you're seeing some of that. I mean, Facebook, whatever the heck they're called these days, they announced that they were supposed to take, I think it was 500,000 square feet in Hudson Yards in New York City. They said, no, we're not going to do that.
1: Walmart, the same. They closed three of their—they had these tech hubs. They were trying to compete with all the Salesforces and Amazons of the world. So they had locations in Carlsbad, California, Portland, Oregon, and Austin, Texas. Closed all of them.
0: So
1: didn't do layoffs. Didn't announce layoffs. Just closed their, you know, high-tech hubs.
0: Now, the counterpoint to all this is that even the Fed's been raising interest rates for a year. They've only been in an area that would borderline qualify restrictive for maybe the last 6 months now.
1: Yep.
0: Since August, maybe September. So the counterpoint to all this is, hey, yes, we haven't seen layoffs outside of tech, but that's because rates really haven't been that high for that long. You know, they're higher now, but again, back in July of last year, the Fed funds rate was still twos.
1: Yep.
0: You know?
1: So, I mean, my answer on all this is, again, maybe. Like, I can't definitively say right now that the reason companies outside the technology sector have not yet laid off employees is definitively because interest rates haven't been high for long enough. But, look, companies are being rewarded for laying off employees right now, and it is a relatively new phenomenon that they're dealing with in terms of hires, etc.
0: Can we also briefly talk a little bit about just what we're seeing that's been rallying this year? Because this continued again yesterday in the Russell 2500 growth index. These are some of the names that were up big yesterday. Beyond Meat, 12%. Stitch Fix, 15%. Carvana, 18%. Wayfair, 10%. Do we all of a sudden that these companies, did Beyond Meat yesterday come and say, hey guys, guess what? Our new product was voted best tasting fake meat ever, and it got into more mouths yesterday than any. No!
1: You know what I'd love to see? An overlay traffic volume to the Wall Street Bets Reddit overlaid with these stock prices.
0: This is the stuff that is being bid up right now. It's very frothy and very reminiscent of what we were seeing in 2021,
1: exactly
0: 2022.
1: Yeah.
0: It's not the kind of stuff that is indicative of a healthy long-term recovery. Maybe you get it, but when Beyond Meat, who, again, we've talked, you know, the last few weeks about just how badly they've been struggling, when they're up 10%, that's not, hey, it's all clear, Beyond Meat's fine. That's individuals gambling.
1: Yes.
0: Okay. Maybe it works out, maybe it doesn't, but this is all retail stuff that just, you don't have a bunch of hedge funds piling into Beyond Meat right now saying the turnaround's just around the corner. Like that's the message that you're getting.
1: No, but they may have exited a bunch of their shorts because they're worried about being called out of them.
0: And that also becomes the part where things start to get more dangerous because now you don't have that potential short squeeze to, you know, continue to move things up as people get more bullish eventually. So this is a dodgy market right now. It's been good so far to start the year. But it has not, I haven't seen the rally in the places that makes, quite honestly.
1: Fair.
0: But maybe that's just my own personal perspective on it because I don't
1: think. Well, it clearly is your personal perspective on it, but time will tell whether you're right or wrong. So the average new car purchase, according to J.D. Power and Associates, was frankly well above $40,000. Let me get the exact price. It hit a record of $47,362 in the month of December, according to J.D. Power. And to me, this is just a continuation of a trend that we've been seeing over the last several years. This is not purely a pandemic trend, for example. But in what year did Ford, for instance, stop making sedans?
0: 3 years ago.
1: Was it
0: maybe
1: only

0: maybe two.
1: Yeah, it was a while ago. I think it was actually pre-pandemic, so I think it was a while ago that they at least announced it. But you're right, model years.
2: 2018.
1: Okay, so this has been a trend for a while where Americans have been inching towards bigger and more expensive cars. I think really as a whole. But this really stepped in a whole different direction during the pandemic where, hey, there was a limited supply of semiconductors. And so companies that were producing cars said, we're only going to focus on those that make us the biggest profit margins. That's what's happened, I think, resulted in this.
0: No.
1: You disagree?
0: Yes.
1: Okay.
0: There are still plenty of cheap options out there.
1: Yes, but we don't buy them.
0: I know.
1: That's my point.
0: No, it's not because manufacturers changed the cars they're making.
1: Well, they did. Ford stopped making sedans.
0: Okay, go buy a Civic. They still make them. They're $25,000. You want a Corolla? It's $25,000.
1: There are fewer
0: of
1: those options out there, and Americans are not buying them, I guess, would be my point.
0: But it's not because manufacturers said we're not going to make these anymore.
1: No, it came from a demand perspective, which is where I started. Americans no longer want to drive cheap sedans. They want to drive big SUVs.
0: We are stupid when it comes to cars.
1: Yeah, I agree with that.
0: Let's call a spade a spade. And specifically, like, right now, we're being dumber than ever. Like, we are just making the worst financial decisions possible when it comes to cars right now. I can't overstate this enough, because it's absolutely horrible. Okay? If you look at the data, let me just put this in perspective, okay? If we look at the out there right now, okay? Let's look at the January jobs report that tells us, okay, here is the average hourly wage in the U.S. It's $33 an hour. Means if you work 2,000 hours at that, you're going to make $6,000 a year, which is about where median household income is because the median household in the U.S., again, you get the number of jobs, actually has less than one job because of just how it works out. Bunch of retired people, blah, blah, blah. So, if you're talking about the average new car price
1: at $47,000.
0: While Americans are making $70,000 just to make the math.
1: Sure.
0: I think that's where the actual median household income is. That number's insane.
1: Yes.
0: It's absolutely insane. Because if you go back through, again, remember that for much of the last 20 years, you didn't really see in the way of real earnings gains. It was eaten up by inflation. Average American family the last 10, 15 years was making anywhere from like $55,000 to $60,000.
1: Mm-hmm.
0: And the cars they were buying were averaging $25,000, $27,000, $28,000, somewhere in there. There's been, again, just a huge ramp in the last 5 years in particular, really the last three that have driven this. It's not sustainable. The only way this works is basically if you get to the point where people are just,
1: mortgaging.
0: Okay, I'm taking out an 8-year car loan. I'm going to own the car for 6 years and going to plan on it just getting repoed with like 2 years left on as I buy something new. It can't last forever. The cars we're buying are just too expensive. You should not be buying a $50,000 vehicle unless you're making $250,000 a year.
1: Yeah.
0: That's where it is. Okay. And there are plenty of good vehicles for cheaper. You don't need to be spending a ton of money. You want to buy something, who cares what you want to necessarily buy? You can find a ton of good cars still in that range between $20,000 and $35,000. Really good cars. Now, they don't have the steering wheel, and they don't have the panoramic moonroof. But who cares about the panoramic moonroof? You're supposed to be looking at the road.
1: I think that there's one area of concern that I have for vehicle companies is that I don't think that they are producing a whole lot of vehicles. I know they're producing a whole lot of vehicles for that segment. I don't think they're prepared to do so, and I think that's where demand is going to end up in the next few years. Because you're right. People have been rolling these auto loans, new 6-, 7-, 8-year loans, and just, hey, I can afford the monthly payment here. And now that interest rates have doubled, I think it's fair to say that interest rates on cars have doubled the last 12 months. That's not be feasible anymore.
2: What about pickup trucks? I'm looking through this list of pickup trucks, and given these are just the base listings, but Ford Maverick, $23,000. Hyundai Sonata, $26,000. Chevy Colorado, $28,000. Toyota Tacoma, $28,000.
1: Are these new vehicles?
2: New.
1: Yeah.
0: Yeah, I mean, look, even if you got to go...
2: But people like all the bells and whistles and the left seats.
0: And even if you want to go up a little from that, not get the base. Okay, get a Tacoma that's, 35 instead of 28. You don't need to have the Tundra, 55.
2: Right. And around here, you need the four-wheel drive, obviously, so that's going to cost you more.
0: Now,
2: but
0: again, if you need an expensive car for work for one reason,

0: reason or other. Hey, you're, you know, a contractor and you're in your truck all day and that's what, you know, you're towing around. You just want comfortable because your truck is your office. Okay, fine. That's a working vehicle. At least I can make a case for that.
1: But Chuck, you were just in a Bureau of Labor Statistics numbers, right? Just a minute ago. What percentage of our workforce is made up of farming and construction?
0: In terms of like when you're actually doing that?
1: Yeah.
0: About 7 or 8%.
1: At most, I think.
0: Yeah. And that's between the two.
1: Yeah. I'm struggling to think of a whole other, you know, a whole bunch of other categories that require that type of vehicle.
0: No, it's
1: that you personally, right? I mean, like, yeah, if you drive a dump truck, then you're going to buy a kind of vehicle, but you don't own your dump truck.
0: If you're a tow truck driver,
1: very few of actually own your individual tow truck, and that's not factoring that $47,000 new vehicle price, I don't believe. So.
0: It's just not sustainable, and I get it. Everyone wants the bells and whistles. Trust me, when I start shopping around for cars, I do the same thing. I'm like, oh, like, it sounds nice, and then I look at the price, and what I always come to is, yeah, I'm going to really enjoy that for the couple weeks, and then the novelty is going to wear off, and I'm going to be stuck with my payment for the next 6 years.
2: Everybody likes that feeling, that initial feeling, but you know, it goes away quick.
0: It's just, I keep coming to that, and it's not to say that cars aren't fun. I mean, trust me, one of my dreams in life would be to own a Corvette. I would be fantastic, but I also think it would be really stupid of me to do that right now.
1: Yeah, I take great pride in driving the worst car in my neighborhood, or series of cars. Yeah, I think I might have two of the worst five.
0: You know, so it's just not sustainable where you see the price of new vehicles rise as quickly as they have.
1: What does it mean for automakers?
0: Well, there are a few different things to unpack there. What do you think they're going to do? Because I don't know.
1: I think they're going to struggle a little bit. I don't know that it's easy to pivot from the real point you've made towards EVs back towards cheap, whatever cars we think people are going to buy. I don't think that suddenly Americans are just going to flock to sedans. So I think it's about trying to create cheap SUVs, perhaps. And that doesn't seem to line up with the drive, the push that these companies have made towards, you know, pure EVs a few years.
0: Why don't Americans like hatchbacks? Because to me, the hatchback is the pinnacle of the car, actually.
2: Yeah. You want to know the truth?
0: Yeah. Because
2: they look dorky.
0: Do they, though? I mean, yeah. Why is that?
2: The typical American thinks they look dorky.
0: But why is that dorkier than, again, most of these SUVs are basically hatchbacks that are like six inches higher.
1: Yeah, don't know.
2: I wouldn't have a problem with a hatchback, but I'm just telling you the answer. They look pretty or dorky.
1: I had to really push my wife into the Civic hatchback. It took a long while.
0: Because, like, I'll give you an example. The Ford Mustang Mach-E, it is a hatchback.
2: Definitely.
0: You go out and you look at how high it is, actually. I've measured one. There's one that sits in our parking lot.
1: Oh, then that's what they do. They're going to make hatchbacks and call them SUV.
0: It is a hatchback. It's 2 inches higher
1: than
0: my car.
1: Yeah, that's the solution.
0: That's all you got to do is call it an SUV, make it a hatchback.
1: Yeah, they're done.
2: I wonder if that guy was looking out the window of you measuring his car. It's like, what the hell's this guy?
0: I'm good if I can get it on the flatbed.
1: We brought in Mark Vandetti from the Armstrong Advisory Group this morning to join on the program and talk a little bit about what we saw there. Mark, thanks for joining us. Appreciate it.
3: Great to be here.
1: So let's start right off. Expectations for this consumer index report were that they would continue to decline from the numbers that we saw in the December, which showed, 6.5% year-over-year inflation. Mm-hmm. And key cooling off occurring in goods inflation specifically. We're starting to see some stuff in services, but by and large, what we were seeing was goods inflation beginning to cool off. The headline reports that we saw this morning for January were slightly higher than expectations, but I would say within a rounding error of overall expectations for what we would see from the headline number. So let's start right there. Headline inflation up 0.5% month over month. I believe expectations were for a 0.4% increase. Year over year, 6.4% year over year. So a decline from last month, but again, slightly hotter than was anticipated, I believe.
3: Yeah, I think we'd been lulled into a sense in markets, us, just collectively we, the whole country, investors, however you want to think about that, had been lulled into a sense of complacency by a few months' worth of good reading, which were expected because energy prices were coming down. So favorable year-over-year and even month-over-month comparisons made for an ultimately illusory, I think we will see whether or not today's reading bodes what it bodes future readings.
1: Sure.
3: We don't want to read too much into any data point, but a few months maybe gave us a false sense of relief falling energy prices. And that

0: reversed modestly. The big stories this month, I think you already pointed out, shelter increasing 0.7% month over month and nearly 8% year over year. That was a driver of about half the month over month inflation change. And that seems fairly well dug in. And services inflation, as you pointed out, Mike, has taken the baton from goods inflation. So we've got goods deflation now.
1: Yep.
0: That the pandemic phase has passed into services inflation.
1: So you want a car, you want a board game, you need a new video game. All those things are not going for quite as they were over the last few years, or at least the pace of increase is slowing down. But talk to me about services. I mean, look, when it comes to services inflation, I think the primary one here making up a third of CPI is shelter.
0: Yeah.
1: So digging in there a bit, that is one area that I think there's been a lot of expectation of a cooling off, and yet we are still, I think the average month-to-month increase on shelter costs has been 0.5 or 0.6%, and we got a 0.7% reading this time. Any takeaways there?
0: Other than that indicative of persistent underlying inflation, no, I don't have any deep insights. And I think it's important to keep in mind the big picture, which is that which the Fed can control, which is monetary inflation, underlying inflation, trend inflation.
1: Mm-hmm.
0: So people call it core inflation. These are all synonyms. So forgetting for a moment about the trees and looking at forests, there's evidence of mid-single-digit persistent dug in, whether you look at expectations or wages or super core or core. And we can get into the nitty-gritty of those, but that's, to me, less important than the fact that underlying or trend inflation is persistent and fairly well dug in, and it's going to require some economic pain to uproot and ultimately squash.
1: So that was your perspective. I mean, I know your perspective on things going into this right? You and I spend a fair bit of time together, whether you like it or not. So I know that your perspective has been, hey, we had a few good months of data, but concern would be, hey, do things trend back up in the other direction? Do energy costs bring overall prices back? To you, I don't think it's any one piece that brings prices back up, but are we going to be able to see that persistent drag down or that disinflationary pressure that we have been seeing?
0: Where is that going to come from has been my question
1: throughout.
0: Historically, every monetary tightening, every hike in by the Fed of the Fed funds rate, that short-term interest rate that drives up treasury bills, et cetera, that's always been associated with a slowdown in economic activity, which pushes up unemployment, which puts downward pressure on wages, and that helps to subdue inflation. It would be odd if inflation came without economic cost, because historically, disinflations, not just the 70s, but other periods too, it's just in the United States, globally, historically, disinflations inevitably are accompanied by some economic sacrifice.
1: Taking a look at a few individual components here. So shelter, as we mentioned, makes up over a third of headline CPI, continues to run hot. My takeaway there, just getting away from the overall headline, would be going to be tough to see a slowdown in shelter costs if you have a hot housing market, right? I mean, overall interest rates have come down from those 7% peaks to now below 6% on the 30-year mortgage. Clearly, there's some excitement again about housing.
0: Mm-hmm.
1: I'm having a tough time understanding where that, there's been a lot of people calling for some relief on the shelter cost of the index. I really see it unless you see an overall housing cool off, and there's nothing hitting that today.
0: I mean, it could happen, and this is just a philosophical difference between the way I look at inflation and maybe some of the bottom-up forecasters that you've talked to on the look at inflation. I don't find building up from individual components to be particularly helpful, because if you've got underlying inflation, it's like you got water in your house. It comes in through a shingle and it ends up in the bathroom downstairs. How the heck did it get? You don't know. The larger point is that there's water building up on the roof and it's going to make its way into unexpected places, to me, is a decent analogy for inflation. There's too much money in the economy, ultimately. That pushed up level of prices. This, I'm being a little bit abstract here.
1: Mm-hmm.
0: It helps me to not get bogged down. We could talk about share. It's interesting.
1: Yeah.
0: It is over 34% this month. Look at the table breakdown that they update with every report of inflation. So it's going to, by necessity, drive it.
1: Important.
0: It's a big component.
1: Yeah.
0: You know, food is 13.5%. Energy prices, surprisingly, a little less than 10%. So, but they're very volatile.
1: Right.
0: So that's how they become a driver. But me, the bigger problem, going back to the water house metaphor, if I may, is that there's a lot of water on the roofs. And until we take care of that fundamental problem, too much money in the economy driving up prices through wages. And the best evidence of this is a hot labor market, whether you look at vacancies or unemployment, et cetera.
2: So, Mark,
0: Brendan,
2: would that is that really kind of the indicator, this idea that it's, really focused in housing, that this is a much more systemic problem than this idea that, and we know this idea of

0: being transitory as long in the past. But, you know, that transitory piece, that seems to be where the goods are, right? We've kind of cured the
1: supply chains
0: and that sort of thing. That's but now it seems to be very systemic. It's kind of built in. You said there's too much cash in the system. Would you view this as being proof of that?
2: I wouldn't use the word proof, but that's just a personal preference because you could always be disproved. So I'd say it's strong evidence of it. Yeah.
1: Mm. So
2: one month it shows one component, another month it jumps around, which is why we like here and others well, median or trimmed mean CPI. We'll get on that later today. It takes out the outliers no matter where they originate to give you a sense for what is going on in a trend sense. And that I want to get at.
1: So, Mark, I'm going to make you play a little bit of mental gymnastics here because I know your perspective on this. And your perspective is, hey, this is going to be very difficult to defeat. That is clearly, at least over the last few months, not necessarily the market's position on this. And so we're seeing positive returns so far from all three major indices. I guess my question for you would be, the report that we received today, in my view, it's probably a B minus, maybe a C plus in terms of doing what we need to do to prove disinflation.
2: Mm-hmm.
1: How do you think market participants are taking this data so far? Because, like I said, markets are up slightly. Was just a, hey, good enough report?
2: I don't see how it could be viewed that way. So I'm at a little bit of a loss to explain market reaction. This is me that Fed funds probably have to go to mid fives or higher. We've been in the 6%. I don't want to argue with my views, but I've been in the 6% plus camp just using basic rules of thumb.
1: Mm-hmm.
2: No, I don't claim any great foresight, but historically, you got to get Fed funds up higher than the rate of inflation so that the real Fed funds rate is enough to slow down economic activity. We're not anywhere near that point yet. How markets, equities in particular, which should be trading lower if expected interest rates are higher, which I think they probably are for any reasonable person today. How they can be trading higher, I don't claim to understand.
1: So then let's take out the day-to-day movements or minute-to-minute move to the stock market because who the heck knows? There's millions of participants deciding that.
2: Fair point.
1: Give me one person's view. Give me Jerome Powell. Jerome Powell came out at his last meeting and said, look, he's going to be pretty conservative in all of this, but he used the word disflation on more than one occasion. And to me was a pretty... I don't know. It was a pretty dovish series of statements compared to where he has been over the last few months.
2: Yeah.
1: Again, I know your perspective on this, but is this report enough to change Jerome Powell's mind?
2: I don't know what Jerome Powell's framework is. I don't consider him a particularly effective or competent Fed chairperson. I think he needs to
1: not be. Asking that question.
2: Okay. Well, but it's important to state that because I have a hard time getting inside of his mind because he doesn't seem to have an analytically consistent approach to this problem. One press conference saying financial conditions aren't a concern. Another, he's underscoring them. He's confused real and nominal interest rates. I mean, he's much smarter than I am, but he clearly doesn't have training in this particular. Yeah, I mean, he's an established, successful private investor, among other things. But in this domain, he lacks training, and it's painfully obvious when he speaks. He gets concepts confused. So I don't have a lot of confidence in his leadership, and I think borne out by the inflation experience of the past 3 years, frankly.
1: So would your takeaway be that this report might not be enough to change his mind, but it should?
2: I don't think his mental framework is established enough to predict how he will respond to something like this. This could send him off the deep end in the other direction, like the parent who sometimes defend their kids, other times they're very liberal, and the kid's behavior is all over the place as a result. I don't know. I'm stretching for metaphors here. Mike, help me out.
1: No,
2: you know what I mean.
1: Yeah.
2: The guy doesn't have a philosophy and a framework, and I think in the modern era, you need somebody in charge of monetary policy. Does. I don't know how he thinks about the world. This could send him, again, over the... because nobody wants to be called a wimp.
1: Yep.
2: And if he fails, he'll be one of the biggest monetary wimps in history. He could overreact.
3: Mark, can you tell us how you really feel about all this?
2: Right, isn't it true, though?
3: Can you please?
2: Does anybody remember Arthur Burns? You know the name Arthur Burns. He was Fed chair and the Republican, conservative, CEA chair, intellectual giant. Failure. His whole career was one success after another. He was a golden boy until he failed at the... Now he's a poster child for monetary failure. But that's about to be updated with Jerome Powell's picture.
3: Whoa.
2: Right?
3: Happy Valentine's Day,
2: Jerome. Right. Big kiss to Jerome.
1: Well, Tucker, if we were ever going to have Jerome Powell on the show, I guess you can scrap that.
3: Oh, yeah. He might.
2: Check my calendar.
3: Come on
2: do it when
3: soon.
2: I'm on vacation.
1: He's going to be showing up at Mark Fay's doorstep, not on the...
2: But I'm saying he could actually overreact here to prove his monetary masculinity.
3: Because of you.
2: Because of this
3: Thanks
2: show.
3: A lot. You might just send interest rates through the roof.
1: We are going to take a quick break. We'll have a little bit of a wrap up here on inflation.

0: Mark Vandetti, really appreciate you joining here to talk about CPI this morning.
1: As promised, we're now joined by Amir Sharif from Inflation Insights here to talk a little bit about, well, inflation. Amir, how are you doing today?
2: I'm doing great. How are you guys?
1: We're doing well. So we get a hot jobs report this morning. We had hot auto sales numbers January, either yesterday or the day before. I can't remember. Hot ISM services coming out this morning. And all I can think of is, gee, does it seem like not just in the U.S., but you know, overseas as well, all this demand may end up leading to a resurgence in inflation in the latter part of this year?
2: Yeah, you know, I was saying to somebody this morning, we should kind of maybe stop talking about a soft landing and start talking about a soft.
1: We might not land.
2: Numbers, yeah, I mean, the numbers are looking pretty good today. You know, in terms of resurgence of inflation, I've been of the sort of view that, you know, there's a decent chance we get a pickup in core inflation in the first quarter of this year. I feel like everyone's gotten pretty complacent. The last three reports were a bit more subdued. Mm-hmm. But, you know, typically in January,

0: point?
1: So I would say, yes, there are some lags in the CPI. The most obvious is in the way we measure housing. But a lot of other areas of the CPI, it is basically happening, you know, close to real time. So, for example, you mentioned sales earlier. Auto prices, and it doesn't matter if we're talking about cars or new cars, that's based on actual transaction-level data that happens every month. So all the sales that happen in January for new cars, that pricing information is going to come into the next CPI that comes out on February 14th. So that's, you know, pretty close to real-time information. It's really just housing, which is probably the biggest lag. And I would say, you know, health insurance prices are also a big lag. So that is a pretty decent chunk of core inflation. You think about housing, that's 40%. That's going to lag by almost a year to what's happening in the rental market. But for a lot of other items, it is, I would say, very, very close to, you know, sort of what you're seeing on the ground.
2: Omer, this is Mike. The last, I don't know, 6 months of inflation reports have included a pretty significant drop in oil prices, gasoline prices, you know, big ticket items that pretty much everybody's for and everybody sees front and center. I'm guessing you, like I, have no idea where gas prices are going to go over the next 6 months. But if you strip that out, and again, I know you're alluding to core prices here, but do you have a sense for, hey, if we strip out gasoline alone and everything else, you know, does what it's going to do, what are we looking at in terms of the next 6 months if we do, you know, see flatlining oil prices or even see oil prices going back in the other direction? I mean, how much does that seep through to more than just gasoline prices, for example?
1: Yeah, so I guess I would say, you know, first of all, I think everyone's seeing gas prices back up. You know, we had a nice run of prices declining, as you mentioned, the last 6 months. January looks like we're probably going to see gasoline up around like 4%. February looks like it could up another 1 or 2 percentage points. So it is going to add a bit to the headline inflation reading in the next, certainly in January report coming out in a couple of weeks, and then probably a bit in the February report as well. You know, what I would say is in terms of it seeping through other areas, I think the good news is that when you, it's really not gasoline that's the bigger issue for the pass-through. It's more diesel. Mm-hmm. Diesel prices, obviously everything gets traded by trucks. So diesel really matters quite a lot. And diesel prices right now, even though the numbers are still kind of high, we've seen some of these forward prices for diesel come down quite a lot the last several months. So I think that means diesel should come down pretty appreciably in the next 2-3 months. And I think that's going to, you know, sort of put a lid on some of this through to, say, for example, transporting food or transporting furniture, things like that. That was a big part of the story last year. Seems like the next few months that'll be less of an issue.
3: Amir, when you look at how the, you know, how a resurgence in growth may impact the Fed and their actions, do you look at that and say, hey, they're probably going to, you know, still pause in March and take that wait and see approach? Or does this put another hike on the table potentially for that May meeting?
1: Yeah, so honestly, my takeaway after the last meeting was they're going to go in March, and they're likely to go again in May anyway. I mean, their forecast in December already said, look, going to get to just north of 5. Another 2 would get you exactly to what they forecast in December.
3: Mm-hmm.
1: And, you know, I know you don't want to make too much of just sort of today's report, one labor market report. But honestly, if you're the market's already kind of after today priced out a lot of the cut had in the back half of this year. The market was for a couple of cuts coming, you know, later this year. After this jobs number today, a lot of that has been kind of wiped out because of, you know, essentially what you're implying, which is, hey, they'd have to do a little bit more here. But my feeling after the meeting was their big concern is still inflation. They're not getting complacent if the market is. And, you know, if they need to do more, they're more than willing to go again after March and after as well.
3: Very good. Amir, thank you so much for the time. We appreciate it and have a fantastic weekend.
1: Same to you guys. Thank you.
3: That is Amir Sharif from Inflation Insights talking about, well, inflation.
2: I feel as though a single person that we have talked to recently about the economy, markets, Fed, which has been a lot of our talk, has kind of ended their conversation with, well, markets may be interpreting in one way, but I think the Fed is going to interpret this way, or, you know, we should interpret it that way. There seems to be a lot of concern about how markets are interpreting things right now.
3: Well, we're at point where, again, everything is nicely in balance. If you look at just everything right now and say, hey, if the economy stayed forever, this would be great. It's true, okay? If you have inflation that's running 0.1% a month,
2: yeah,
3: and you're adding a ton of jobs, okay, that's exactly what you want.
2: Yeah.
3: Like, you're at this golden period. But there's, I forget who it is, I think it's Bob Elliott who coined a great term that's out there right now, which is, transitory Goldilocks. We've had this idea.

0: idea that inflation was transitory. Or, you know, there was this idea floating out there that it was. And people are looking at where things are right now where, hey, Fed hikes have not really slowed the economy in any way. In fact, right now, again, for anywhere at least, you're seeing an acceleration from what we saw in Q4. They have done enough where you are seeing inflation coming down, either because of what the Fed's done or just, you know, hey, people and businesses adapt and costs get sorted out and this and that. So inflation's looking better, but does it stay there? And I think there are just an awful lot of people that are hanging their hat on, hey, this is good. This is where it should be. We should appreciate this. And it's like, fine, you can appreciate it for what it is now, but just remember that markets and economies are always evolving. And that just because something looks one way today doesn't mean that's how it's going to look 6 to 9 months from now. And so I kind of use that idea of transit Goldilocks to describe where we are right now. And that, yes, the economy in January, freaking good. Does it stay that way? I'm convinced.
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0: 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Peter, how are you today?
2: Great to be here.
0: Peter, your organization puts out what is called the Everyday Price Index on a monthly basis. It comes with different readings than what we get from the CPI or PCE. Can you talk a little bit about the construction of this Everyday Price Index?
2: Sure. So the Everyday Price Index is an index that takes certain elements from the CPI. It weights them into an index of 24 prices. And what we do then is we look for changes in those prices, and like any index would. I think what's unique about the EPI is that what we do is we look for consumer or household costs that are not either contracted or unavoidable. So that, you know, you can avoid, say, buying a new car, that sort of thing. But adding from food, medicine, pharmaceuticals, different costs of, say, maintaining your home and all that sort of thing, all of that is in there. And that's what makes the EPI, the Everyday Price Index, kind of a better look at what's happening with inflation and how it's impacting people and households.
0: What did it show for the month of January, and how does it compare to what we saw from the CPI?
2: Right. So the overall CPI climbed 0.5% in January, which was the most it's climbed 3 months, and it was a lot of that was energy costs. But what the EPI is that it rose almost 1%, almost twice that amount, and a lot of that was fueled by household fuels, utilities, that sort of thing. So what we glean from that, sort of the conclusion can draw, is that the slowing of the disinflationary trend that we've seen is hitting households and individuals harder than the broad CPI index would indicate.
0: What about over the last year? How does the reading that you've seen from your inflation index compare to the CPI?
2: It's a little bit higher, but not terribly much. It's been I believe the year over year is 6.5% on the EPI than versus 6.4% in the last CPI. So there certain things have impacted the index, but where we really see the changes are on a month to month basis.
0: So obviously there are different ways to measure inflation. The CPI tries to do one thing. The EPI tries to do another thing. I don't inherently believe that anyone is better or worse because they're measuring different things. Do you think there is, you know, any kind of increased accuracy in measuring certain things using your index and why it may be more representative of what individuals see or anything else in those lines?
2: Well, I think it's – so first, you know, it's sort of like Zeno's paradox, right? You can get closer to what inflation is, but you can never really hit it because prices – you're always subject to snapshot fallacies whereby, you know, you – take a look at a price and it changes in the next day or the day before, that sort of thing. So it's always going to be an approximation of what price levels are doing. But in the case of the EPI, we're cutting out all the things in the CPI that consumers, you know, may not buying all the time or may not be part of the majority of household person in a given week. But again, you know, there's CPI, there's consumption expenditure index that is used by the Fed. You know, there's GDP deflator. There's a number of measures of inflation, each of which has its own sort of benefits and costs or detractions to using.
0: When you look at the inflation picture heading into the remainder of 2023,

0: concern is that you're starting to see areas that previously given you some deflationary tailwinds in the second of last year that may be reversing. Do you share some concerns?
1: I do, and actually those concerns were heightened this morning with the PPI release. You know, I mean, if you look at the last few days, you know, we had this pretty lousy PPI today, which not only was higher than expected, but there were revisions to previous PPIs all upward in the past few months. You know, the CPI number wasn't good a few days ago. We had strong retail sales yesterday. We had a blowout jobs number in January. So, you know, on top of the Fed member Meester's comments this morning about a possible 50 basis point raise, I think inflation is going to fighting inflation is going to be a longer, slower battle, and I think we should actually start to think about a terminal policy rate of 5.75, maybe even 6%.
0: Very good, Peter. Appreciate you joining us today. Thank you so much for the time.
1: Good to be here.
0: That is Peter Earle from the American Institute for Economic Research. Mike, you had some follow-up things that you wanted to cover from our first segment.
2: Well, yeah, I mean, I think just outside of markets and decisions there, what I'm seeing across the board seems to be some, I guess, the same complacency about interest rates that I'm sensing from the stock market. And I think it's worth, you know, mentioning some things such as where mortgage rates have gone right now. You know, I know a lot of people over the last few years looked at 3-1, 5-1, 7-1 ARMs and, you know, hoping that interest rates are going to be coming down in the near future to be able to refinance. Well, they sort of have, I think just not to the levels that people were hoping for.
0: Well, now they've gone back up, actually.
2: Where are they sitting now for the average 30-year?
0: So here's where we landed on. So from Mortgage News Daily, the average 30-year fixed rate, it peaked on October 20th at 7.37.
2: Mm-hmm.
0: It then slid down to a low on February 2nd of this year, and it got all the way down to 5.99.
2: Wow.
0: So it came down almost 1.5%.
2: Yeah.
0: It's February 2nd, back up to 6.75 now.
2: Wow.
0: Yeah, in two
2: it's
0: weeks.
2: Rapid.
0: In 2 weeks, you've seen. And that, to me, again, remember, two things have happened here. So the 10-year Treasury on February 2nd was 3.37.
2: Yep.
0: It's at 3.83 right now. So it's expanded by almost 0.5%.
2: Sure.
0: Mortgage rates up by more than that. And that, to me, that extra spread over 10-year Treasury, that's banks saying, hey, if we have to hold this on our books, we want to make sure that we're hedged in the event that there's a lot of inflation. And so we're gonna take a little extra there in terms of the rate that we're going
2: to
0: charge.
2: I think it speaks to this, too. Right at the end of the day, some demand and supply. There was a lack of activity in October, November timeframe, and my sense has been there's a heck of a lot more activity heading into the housing market right now.
0: It could be. The reason I don't think it's demand is banks aren't raising their deposit rates, which is what you would typically see. Banks wanted to attract more deposits because they need more loans and things like that.
2: Mm-hmm.
0: It'd be some of that. I tend to think it's more. Banks don't like risk. I know that we think that they do like risk because of what we saw from the investment banks back in,
2: sure,
0: you know, 2007, 2008. But if you talk to any banker, and by banker, I mean the person who actually does the lending, the borrow.
2: Yeah, they're very risk averse.
0: They're the most nervous people in the world. They don't like risk at all. And so if you're a banker and you're saying, okay, if there's a chance I hold this loan on my books for the next 30 years, what do I want to get paid? If you see inflation starting to creep up again, you say, yeah, I'm going to need more because I don't want to be stuck holding this thing forever. U.S. profits just peaked. That usually means layoffs are coming. That's the headline from Bloomberg. And does it make a case, Mike?
2: Well, I think the term is interesting. Peak to me implies some sort of all-time high and then coming down. And they did come down in the most recent quarter. I don't think we have any real sense that they will never go higher again. But nonetheless, the last few years have been highly profitable for most U.S. companies, I would generally say, in an environment where there's been a lot of cash poured into these companies. And so, yeah, the general conclusion that I come to is if they did, in fact, peak and now profits are coming down, those companies are going to do whatever they can to defend their share price, which may mean layoffs. I'm not convinced that we are seeing those imminently.
0: So it's really interesting to see. I mean, Tucker was talking about Twilio there, and Twilio, despite announcing those that big earnings report, Twilio is one of the companies that this week, or maybe it was last week, I think it was last week.
2: Second round of layoffs. Right?
0: Announced their second round of layoffs. 17% after doing a round of layoffs in September. We had another one of these this morning. DocuSign came out and said, hey, we're going to be left 10% of our workforce.

0: They had done 9% in September. So, again, you're getting close to 20%, which, by the way, I hate to say I told you so, but I told you so. This is what happens when companies cut 10%. They realize 3 or 4 months later it's not enough, and they have to do another round of layoff. And
1: what a terrible environment to work in, by the way.
0: And here's my guess, unfortunately. There's probably going to be a third round for most of those companies, because that's how it worked in the tech bubble. You usually end up having to cut 25 to 35% of your staff in order to get your company squared away, bring a, you know, struggling during an environment where, you know, things are no longer in your favor. So
1: when it comes to the layoffs,
0: yes,
1: I think it's pretty clear that generally these companies are being rewarded by their shareholders for doing layoffs
0: today. Yes.
1: And so from that perspective, I am concerned about it, because look, you know, these companies have come out of the last few years and really done their best to, you know, make themselves beholden to more than just their shareholders. But I don't buy it. At the end of the day, these companies are doing what they can to maximize shareholder return. And if that means cutting labor 10%, they're going to do so. And when incentives are aligned in that direction, it's tough to see what's going to prevent it from happening.
0: Now, we've seen, and again, both these companies, Twilio and DocuSign, tech sector. Okay, sure. These are not companies that are in manufacturing. They're not companies that are in housing. They're not companies that are in food production.
1: Yep.
0: They're in the tech sector where there was wage hiring that went on during the pandemic, and now you're seeing a lot of these having to cut headcount as a result. So when we see this headline, U.S. profits just peaked, that usually means layoffs are coming. Tech sector, it's being proven true so far. But when we talk about the labor market as a whole right now, it's still very tight. And so I continue to wonder, and I don't know if this will be the case, but if I am company X that says, hey, I've got to reduce my spend by $1 over the course of the next year,
1: mm-hmm.
0: One of the first levers I look at before headcount in a tight labor market is, hey, can I get rid of any real estate that I'm not using because I have employees working remotely? Okay. Even in the tech sector, you're seeing some of that. I mean, Facebook, Meta, whatever the heck they're called these days, they announced that they were supposed to take, I think it was 500,000 square feet in Hudson Yards in New York City. They said, no, we're not going to do that.
1: Walmart just did the same. They closed three of their, they had these tech hubs. They were trying to compete with all the Sephora's and Amazon's of the world. So they had three locations in California, Portland, Oregon, and Austin, Texas. Closed all of them.
0: So
1: didn't announce layoffs. Closed their, you know, high-tech hubs.
0: Now, the counterpoint to all this is that even though the Fed's been raising interest rates for a year, they've only been in an area that would borderline qualify as restrictive for maybe the last 6 months.
1: Yep.
0: Since August, maybe September. So the counterpoint to all this is, hey, yes, we haven't seen layoffs outside of tech yet, but that's because rates really aren't that high for that long. You know, they're high now, but again, back in July of last year, the Fed funds rate was still in the twos, you know?
1: So, I mean, let's run all this. Again, maybe. Like, I can't definitively say right now that the reason companies outside the technology sector have not yet laid off employees is definitive because interest rates haven't been high for long enough. But, look, companies are being rewarded for laying off employees right now, and it is a relatively new phenomenon that they're dealing with in terms of higher borrowing costs, etc.
0: We also briefly talk a little bit about just what we're seeing that's been rallying this year, because this continued again yesterday in the Russell 2500 growth index. These are some of the names that were up big yesterday. Beyond Meat, 12%. Stitch Fix, 15%. Carvana, 18%. Wayfair, 10%. Do we all of a sudden think, did Beyond Meat yesterday come out and say, hey guys, guess what? Our new product was best tasting fake meat ever, and it got into more mouths yesterday than any day ever. No.
1: You know what I'd love to see? An overlay of traffic volume to the Wall Street Bets Reddit, subreddit, overlaid with these stock prices.
0: This is the stuff that is being bid up right now. It's very frothy and very reminiscent of what we were seeing in 2021
1: exactly
0: and 2022.
1: Yeah.
0: It's not the kind of stuff that is indicative of a healthy long-term recovery. Maybe you get it, but when Beyond Meat, who, again, we've talked, you know, the last few weeks about just how badly they've been struggling, when they're up 10%, not, hey, it's all clear, Beyond Meat's fine.

0: line, that's individuals gambling.
1: Yes.
0: Okay. Maybe it works out, maybe it doesn't, but this is all retail stuff that is just... You don't have a bunch of hedge funds piling into Beyond Meat now saying the turnaround's just around the corner. Like that's not the message that you're getting.
2: No, but they may have exited a bunch of their shorts because they're worried about being called out of them.
0: And that also becomes the where things start to get more dangerous because now you don't have that potential short squeeze to, you know, continue to move things up as people get more bullish eventually. So this is it's a dodgy market right now. It's been good far to start the year, but it has not, you haven't seen the rally in the places that make sense, quite honestly.
2: Fair.
0: But maybe that's just my personal perspective on it because I don't
2: think... Well, it clearly is your personal perspective on it, but time will tell if you're right or wrong. So the average new car purchase, according to J.D. Power & Associates, was, frankly, well above $40,000 to get the exact price. It hit a record of $47,362 in the month of December, according to J.D. Power. And... to me, this is just a continuation trend that we've been seeing over the last several years. This is not really a pandemic trend, for example. But what year did Ford, for instance, stop making sedans?
0: 3 years ago.
2: Was it only three?
0: Maybe two.
2: It was a while ago. I think it was actually pre-pandemic. So I think it was a while ago that they at least announced it. But you're right. Model years might
3: 2018.
2: Have okay. So this has been a trend for a while where Americans have been pushing towards bigger and more expensive cars, I think really as a whole. But this really stepped in a whole different direction during the pandemic where, hey, there was a limited supply of semiconductors. And so companies that were producing cars said, we're only going to focus on those that make us the biggest profit margins. And that's what's happened, I think, result in this.
0: No.
2: You disagree?
0: Yes.
2: Okay.
0: There are still plenty of cheap options out there.
2: Yes, but we don't buy them.
0: I know.
2: That's my point.
0: No, it's not because manufacturers changed the cars they're making.
2: Well, they did. Ford stopped making sedans.
0: Okay, go buy a Civic. They still make them. They're $25,000. You want Corolla? It's $25,000
2: as well.
0: Fewer
2: of those options out there, and they're not buying them, I guess, would be my entire point.
0: But it's not because manufacturers said we're not going to make these anymore.
2: No, it came from a demand perspective, which is where I started. Americans no longer want to drive sedans. They want to drive big SUVs.
0: We are stupid when it comes to cars.
2: Yeah, I agree
0: with that. Let's call a spade. And specifically, like, right now, we're being dumber than ever. Like, we are just making the worst financial decisions possible when it comes to cars right now. I can't overstate this enough, because it's absolutely horrible. Okay? If you look at the data, let me put this in perspective, okay? If we look at the data that's out there right now, okay? Let's look at the January jobs report that tells us, okay, here is the average hourly wage in the U.S. It's $33 an hour. Means if you work 2,000 hours, that you're going to make $66,000 a year, which is about where median household income is because the median household in the U.S., again, you look at the number of jobs, actually has less than one job because of just how it works out. Bunch of retired people, blah, blah, blah. So, if you're talking about the average new car price
2: at $47,000.
0: At $47,000, while Americans are making 60, again, call it $70,000, just make the math easy.
2: Sure.
0: And I think that's where the actual median household income is. That number's insane.
2: Yes.
0: It's absolutely insane. But go back through, again, remember that for much of the last 20 years, you didn't really see much in the way of real earnings gains. It was basically eaten up by inflation. American family over the last, you know, 10, 15 years was making anywhere from $55,000 to $60,000.
2: Mm-hmm.
0: And the cars they were buying were averaging $25,000, $27,000, $28,000, somewhere around there. There's been, again, a huge ramp up in the last 5 years in particular, really the last three that have driven this. It's not sustainable. The only way this works is basically if you get to the point where people are just, you know,
2: mortgaging.
0: Okay, I'm taking out an 8-year car loan. I'm going to own the car for 6 years, and then I'm going to plan on it just getting repoed with, like, years left on it as I buy something new. It can't last forever. The cars we're buying are too expensive. You should not be buying a $50,000 vehicle unless you're making $250,000 a year.
2: Yeah.
0: That's where it is, okay? And there are plenty good vehicles for cheaper. You can buy, again, you don't need to be spending a ton of money. You want to buy something, who cares what you want to necessarily buy? You can find a ton of good cars still in that range between $20,000 and $35,000. Really good cars. Now, don't have the heated steering wheel, and they don't have the panoramic

0: moonroof. But who cares about the panoramic moonroof? You're supposed to be looking at the road.
1: I think that if there's one area of concern that I have for vehicle companies, that I don't think that they are producing a whole lot of vehicles. You know, they're not producing a whole lot of vehicles for that segment. I don't think they're prepared to do so, and I think that's where demand is going to end up in the next few years. Because you're right. People have been rolling these auto loans into new 6, 7, 8 loans and just, you know, hey, I can afford the monthly payment here. And now that interest rates have doubled, I think it's fair to say that interest rates on cars have doubled in the last 12 months. That's not going to be feasible anymore.
2: What about pickup trucks? I'm looking through this list of pickup trucks, and given these are just the base listings, but like,
0: yeah.
2: Ford Mach, 23,000. Hyundai Sonata, 26,000. Chevy Colorado, 28,000. Toyota Tacoma, 28,000.
1: Are these new vehicles?
2: New.
0: Yeah, I mean, look, even if you got to go...
2: people like all the bell whistles and the leather seats.
0: And even if you want to go up a little, not get the base. Okay, get a Tacoma that's, you know, 35 instead of 28. You don't need to have the Tundra, you know, 55.
2: Right. And around here, you need the four-wheel drive, obviously, now so that's going to cost you more.
0: Now,
2: but
0: again, if you need an expensive car for work for one reason or another, hey, you're, you know, contractor and you're in your truck all day and that's what, you know, you're going around. You just want to be comfortable because your truck is your office. Okay, fine. That's a working vehicle. At least I can make a case for that.
1: But, Chuck, you were just looking at Bureau of Labor Statistics numbers, right? Just
0: yeah.
1: A minute ago. What percentage of our works is made up of farming and construction?
0: In terms of, like, how many are actually doing that?
1: Yeah.
0: About 7 or 8%.
1: At most, I think.
0: Yeah. And that's between the two.
1: Yeah. I'm struggling to think of a whole other, you know, a whole bunch of other categories that require that type of vehicle.
0: No, it's
1: that you personally would own, right? I mean, like, yeah, if you dump truck, then you're going to buy that kind of vehicle, but you don't own your dump truck. If you're a tow,
0: maybe if you're a tow truck driver,
1: very few of you actually own your individual tow, and that's not factoring into that $47,000 nickel price, I don't believe. So
0: it's just not sustainable, and I get it. Everyone wants the bells and whistles. When I start shopping around for cars, I am thinking, I'm like, oh, like that sounds nice, and then I look at the price, and what I always come back to is, yeah, I'm going to really enjoy that for the first couple weeks, and then the novelty is going to wear off, and I'm going to be stuck with my payment for the next 6 years.
2: Everybody likes that feeling, that initial feeling.
0: You know, it
2: goes away quick.
0: It's just, I keep coming back to that. And it's not to say that cars aren't fun. I mean, one of my dreams in life would be to own Corvette. I think it would be fantastic. But I also think it would be really stupid for me to do that right now.
1: Yeah, I take great pride in driving the worst car in my neighborhood. Or series of cars. I think I might have two of the worst five, so.
0: You know, so it's just not sustainable where you see the price of new vehicles rise as quickly as they have.
1: What does it mean for automakers?
0: Well, there are a few different things to unpack there. What do you think they're going to do? Because I don't know.
1: I think they're going to struggle a little bit. I don't know that it's easy to pivot from the real push that you've made towards EVs back towards cheap whatever cars we think people are going to buy. I don't think that suddenly Americans are just going to flock to sedans. So I think it's about trying to create cheap SUVs, perhaps. And that doesn't seem to line up with the drive and the push that these companies made towards, you know, pure EVs over the last few years.
0: Why don't Americans like hatchbacks? Because to me, the hatchback is the pinnacle of the car, actually.
1: Yeah.
2: You want to know the truth?
0: Yeah. Because
2: they look dorky.
0: Do they, though? I mean, like, how?
2: Yeah.
0: Why?
2: The typical American thinks they look dorky.
0: But why is that dorkier than... Again, most of these small SUVs are basically hatchbacks that are like six inches higher.
1: Yeah.
2: I wouldn't have a problem with a hatchback, but I'm just telling you the answer. They look nerdy or dorky.
1: I had to really push my wife into this hatchback. It took a long while.
0: Because, like, I'll give you an example. The Ford Mustang Mach, it is a hatchback.
2: Yeah, definitely.
0: You go out and you look at how high it is, actually. I've measured one. There's one that sits in our parking lot.
1: Oh, then that's what they're going to do. They're going to make hatchbacks and call them SUVs.
0: It is a hatchback. It's 2 inches higher
1: than my
0: car.
1: That's what they're
0: going to
1: do. Yeah, that's the solution.
0: That's all you got to do is call it an SUV, but just make it a hatchback.
1: Yeah, they're done.
2: I wonder if that guy was looking out the window of you measuring his car. It's like, what the hell's this guy doing?
0: I'm
2: going
0: to see if I can get it on the flatbed.
1: We brought in Mark Fandetti from the Armstrong Advisory Group this morning to join us on the program and talk a little bit about what we saw there. Mark, thanks for joining us. Appreciate it.
3: Great to be here. Thanks, Mike.
1: So let's start right off. Expectations for this consumer Price Index report were that they would continue

0: continue to decline from the numbers that we saw in the December report, which showed, what, 6.5% year-over-year inflation. And key cooling off occurring in goods inflation specific. We're starting to see some stuff in services, but by and large, what we were seeing was goods inflation beginning cool off. The headline reports that we saw this morning for January were slightly higher than expectations, but I would say within a rounding error of overall expectations for what we would see from the headline numbers. Let's start right there. Headline inflation up 0.5% month over month. I believe expectations were for a 0.4% increase. Year over year, 6.4% year over year. So a decline from last month, but again, slightly hotter than was anticipated, I believe.
1: Yeah, I think we'd been lulled into a sense in markets, not us, just collectively we, the whole country, investors, however you want to think about that, had been lulled into a sense of complacency by a few months' worth of good readings, which were expected because energy prices were coming down. So favorable year-over-year and even month-over-month comparisons made for an ultimately illusory, I think we will see whether a today's reading bodes what it for future readings.
0: Sure.
1: We don't want to read too much into any data point. But a few months maybe gave us a false sense of relief due to falling energy prices. And that reversed modestly. The big stories this month, I think you already pointed out, shelter increasing 0.7% month over month and nearly 8% year over year. That was a driver of about half the month over month inflation change. And that seems fairly well dug in. And services inflation, as you pointed out, Mike, has taken the baton from goods inflation. So we've got goods deflation now.
0: Yep.
1: Now that the pandemic phase has passed and we're into services inflation.
0: So you want a car, you want a board game, you need a new video game console. Those things are not go for quite as much as they were over the last few years, or at least the pace of increases is slowing down. But talk to me about services. I mean, look, when it comes to services inflation, I think the primary here, making up a third of CPI, is shelters. Digging in there a bit, that is one area that I think there's been a lot of expectation of a cooling off, and yet we are still, I think the average month-to-month increase on shelter costs has been 0.5.6%, and we got a 0.7% reading this time. Any takeaways there?
1: Other than that, it's indicative of persistent underlying inflation. No, I don't have any deep insights. And I think it's important to keep in mind the big picture, which is that which the Fed can control, which is monetary inflation, underlying inflation, trend inflation. Mm-hmm. We'll call it core inflation. These are all synonyms. So forgetting for a moment about the trees and looking at there's evidence of mid-single digit persistent dug in, whether you look at expectations or wages or super core, and we can get into the nitty-gritty of those, but that's, to me, less important than the fact that underlying or trend inflation persistent and fairly well dug in, and it's going to require some economic pain to uproot and ultimately squash.
0: So that was your I know your perspective on things going into this report. You and I spend a fair bit of time together, whether you like not. So I know that your perspective has been, hey, we had a few good months of data, but the concern would be, hey, do things trend back up in the other direction? Do energy costs bring overall prices back up? I don't think it's any one piece that brings prices back up, but are we going to be able to see that persistent drag down or that inflationary pressure that we have been seeing?
1: Where's that going to come from is my question throughout. Historically, every monetary tightening, every hike in rates by the Fed, of the Fed funds rate, that short-term interest rate that drives treasury bills, et cetera, that's always been associated with a slowdown in economic activity, pushes up unemployment, which puts downward pressure on wages, and that helps to subdue inflation. It would be odd if inflation came down without economic cost, because historically, disinflations, not just the 70s, but other periods too, and not just in the United States, globally, historically, disinflations inevitably are accompanied by some economic sacrifice.
0: Taking a look at a few individual comps here. So shelter, as we mentioned, makes up over a third of headline CPI. It continues to run hot. My takeaway there, just getting away from the overall headline, would be going to be tough to see a slowdown in shelter costs if you have a hot housing market, right? I mean, overall interest rates have come down from those 7% peaks to now below 6% on the 30-year mortgage. Clearly, there's some excitement again about housing.
1: Mm-hmm.
0: I'm having a tough time understanding where that, there's been a lot of people calling for some relief on the shelter cost of the index. I don't really see it unless you overall housing cool off, and there's nothing indicating that today.
1: I mean, it could happen, and this is just a philosophical difference between I look at inflation and maybe some of the bottom-up forecasters that you've talked to on the show.

0: look at inflation. I don't find building up from individual components to be particularly helpful, because if you've got underlying inflation, it's like you got water in your house. It comes in through a shingle and it ends up in the bathroom downstairs. How the heck did it get there? We don't know. The larger point is that there's water building up on your roof and it's going to make its way into unexpected places. This, to me, is an analogy for inflation. There's too much money in the economy, ultimately, that pushed up the level of prices. This, I'm being a little bit abstract here, but it helps to not get bogged down. We could talk about shelter. It's interesting.
1: Yeah.
0: It is over 34% this month if you look at the table breakdown that they update with every report of inflation. So it's going to, by necessity, drive it.
1: It's
0: a big component. Yeah. You know, food is 13.5%. Energy prices, surprisingly, a little less than 10%. So, but they're volatile.
1: Right.
0: So that's how they become a driver. But to me, the bigger problem, going back to the water in the house metaphor, if I may, is that there's a lot of water on the roof still. And until we take care of that fundamental problem, too much money in the economy driving up prices through wages, and the best evidence of this is a hot labor market, whether you look at veteran unemployment, et cetera.
2: So, Mark,
0: Brendan, yeah.
2: Would that is that really kind of the indicator, this idea that it's, you know, really focused in housing, that this is a much more systemic problem than this idea that, and we know this idea of it being transitory is long in the past. No, that transitory piece, that seems to be where the goods are, right? We've kind of cured the
1: supply chains
2: and that sort of thing.
0: That's
2: but now it seems to be very systemic. It's kind of built in, as you said, there's too much cash in the system. Would you view this as being proof of that?
0: I probably wouldn't use the proof, but that's just a personal preference, because it always be disproved. So I'd say it's strong evidence of it. Yeah.
1: Mm. So
0: one month it shows up in one component, another jumps around, which is why we like here, and others do as well, median or trimmed mean CPI. We'll get data on that later today. It takes out the outliers no matter where they originate to give you a sense for what is going on in a trend sense, and that's what we want to get at.
1: So, Mark, I'm going to make you play a little bit of mental gymnastics here, because I know your perspective on this, and your perspective is, hey, this is going to be very difficult to defeat. That is really, at least over the last few months, not necessarily the market's position on this. And so we're seeing positive returns so far from all three major indices. I guess my question for you would be, the report that we received today, in my view, it's probably a B-, maybe a C-plus in terms of doing what we need to do to disinflation. How do you think market participants are taking this data so far? Because, like I said, markets are up slightly. Was this just a, hey, good enough report?
0: I see how it could be viewed that way. So I'm at a little bit of a loss playing market reaction. This tells me that funds probably have to go to mid fives or higher. And in the 6%, I don't want to tarnish you with my view. I've been in the 6% plus camp, just using basic rules of thumb. No, I don't claim any great foresight. But historically, you got to get Fed funds up higher than the rate of inflation so that the real Fed fund is enough to slow down economic activity. We're not anywhere near that point yet. How markets, equity in particular, which should be trading lower if expected interest rates are higher, which I think they probably are for any reasonable person today, how they can be trading higher, I don't claim to understand.
1: So then let's take out the day-to-day movements or minute-to-minute movements of the stock market, because who the heck knows? There's millions of participants deciding that.
0: Fair point.
1: Give me one person's view. Give me Jerome Powell. Jerome Powell came out at his last meeting and said, look, he's always going to be pretty conservative on this, but he used the word disinflation on more than occasion. And to me, was a pretty, I don't know, it was a pretty dovish series of statements compared to where he has been the last few months. Again, I know your perspective on this, but is this report enough to change Powell's mind?
0: I don't know what Jerome Powell's framework is. I don't consider him to be a particularly effective or confed chairperson. I think he needs to
1: not asking that question.
0: Okay, but it's important that I state that, because I have a hard time getting inside of his mind.
1: Yep.
0: Because he doesn't seem to have an analytically consistent approach to this problem. One press conference, he's saying financial conditions are a concern. Another, he's underscoring them. He's confused real and nominal interest rates. I mean, he's much smarter than I am, but he clearly doesn't have training in this particular. Yeah, I mean, he's an established, successful private equity investor, among other things. But in this domain, he lacks training, and it's painfully obvious when he speaks. He gets concepts confused. So I don't have a lot of confidence in his leadership, and I think that's borne out by the infinite experience of the past 3 years, frankly.
1: So would your takeaway be that this report might not be enough to change his mind, but it should?
0: I don't think his mental framework is established and to predict how he will respond.

0: onto something like this. This could send him off the deep end in the other direction. Mm-hmm. The parent who sometimes discipline their kids, other times they're very liberal, and the kid's behavior is all over the place as a result. I don't know. I'm stretching for metaphors here. Mike, help me out.
1: No, you're
0: you know
1: good.
0: What I mean.
1: Yeah.
0: He
1: yeah,
0: does.
1: Yeah.
0: The guy doesn't have a philosophy, an approach, a framework. And I think in the modern era, you need somebody in charge of monetary policy who does. I don't know how he thinks about the. This could send him again over the edge because nobody wants to hold a wimp.
1: Yep.
0: And if he fails, he'll be one of the biggest monetary wimps in history. So he could overreact.
2: Mark, can you tell us how you really feel about all
0: but,
2: this?
0: Right, is it down. True, though? Does anybody remember Arthur Burns? You know the name Arthur yep. Burns. He was Fed chair in this. He was a Republican, conservative, CEA chair, intellectual giant. Failure. His whole career was one success after another. He was a golden boy until he failed at the Fed. Now he's a poster child for monetary failure. But that's about to be updated with Jerome Powell's chair.
2: Whoa.
0: Right? Isn't
2: Happy
0: isn't
2: Valentine's
0: it?
2: Day, Jerome. Right. Right.
0: Big kiss to Jerome.
1: Wow. Tucker, if we were ever going to have Jerome Powell on the show, I guess you can scrap that.
2: Oh, yeah. He might
0: check my
2: he
0: calendar.
2: Might come on
0: when
2: soon.
0: I'm on vacation.
1: Yeah, he's going to be showing up at Mark Fanday's doorstep.
0: But I'm saying he could actually overreact here to prove his monetary masculinity.
3: Because of you.
0: Because of this
3: Thanks
0: show.
3: A lot. You might just send interest rates through the roof.
1: We are going to take a quick break. We'll have a little bit of a roundup here on Nation. Mark Fandetti, really appreciate you joining us here
0: pleasure.
1: To
0: Thank
1: talk
0: you.
1: About CPI this morning.
4: As promised, we're now joined by Amir Sharif from Inflation Insights here to talk a little bit out, well, inflation. Amir, how are you doing?
5: Hey. I'm doing great. How are you guys?
4: We're doing well. So we get a hot jobs report this morning. We had hot auto sales numbers for January, either yesterday or the day before, I can't remember. Hot ISM services coming out this morning, and all I can think of is, gee, does it seem, not just in the U.S., but you know, overseas as well, all this demand may end up leading to a resurgence in inflation in the latter part of this year?
5: Yeah, you know, I was saying to somebody this morning, we should kind of maybe stop talking about a soft landing and start talking about a liftoff.
4: We may not land.
5: Yeah, I mean, the numbers are looking pretty good today. You know, in terms of the resurgence of inflation, I've been of the sort of view that there's a decent chance we get a pickup in core inflation in the first quarter of this year. I feel like everyone's gotten pretty complacent because the last three reports were a bit more subdued. Mm-hmm. But, you know, typically in January, we tend to get a lot of new contracts coming in. And, you know, if you just think back even a couple of months ago, actually, honestly, even before today, the general view has been, look, there's a recession coming. It's coming in the next, you know, 6 months, probably. And so if you're a business trying to take price, this January, setting a new contract is possibly the last chance you're going to take price, especially if the economy does end up in a recession. And so my feeling is, you know, you could get some of these new contracts, which do feed into the CPI in January. We could get a bit of a pop next couple of months in core inflation. And I think that would be a surprise to a lot of folks who've sort of gotten used to the last 3 months of, you know, slower inflation readings.
4: The one thing that I have always found with inflation is that it is something where it does take time for that to develop just because of how the methodology shows up in the CPI and other reports. So even if you start to see it building now, it might not actually show up for a quarter or two. Is that accurate at this point?
5: So I would say, yes, there are some lags in the CPI. The obvious is in the way we measure housing. But in a lot of other areas of the CPI, it is basically happening, you know, close to real time. So, for example, you mentioned auto sales earlier. Auto prices, and it doesn't matter if we're talking about used car, new cars, that's based on actual transaction-level data that happens every month. So all the sales that just happened in January for new cars, that pricing information is going to come into the next CPI that comes out on February 14th. So that's, you know, pretty close to real-time information. It's really just housing, which is probably the biggest lag. And I would say, you know, health insurance prices are also a big lag. So that is a pretty decent chunk of core inflation. You think about housing, that's 40%. That's going to lag by almost a year to what's happening in the rental market. But for a lot of other items, it is, I would say, very, very close to, you know, sort of what you're seeing on the ground.
1: Omer, this is Mike. The last, I don't know, 6 months of inflation reports have included a pretty significant drop in oil prices, gasoline prices, you know, big ticket items that pretty much everybody sees front and center. I'm guessing you, like I, have no idea where gas prices are going to go over the next 6 months. But if you strip that out, and again, I know you're alluding to crisis here, but do you have a sense for, hey, if we strip out gasoline alone and everything else, you know, does what it's going to do, what are we looking at in terms of the next 6 months if we do, you know, see flatline oil prices or even see oil prices going back in the other direction? I mean, how much does that seep through to more than just gasoline prices, for example?
5: Yeah, so I guess I would say, you know,

0: First of all, I think everyone's seeing gas prices back up. We had a nice run of prices declining, as you mentioned, the last month. January looks like we're probably going to see gasoline up around, roughly 4%. February looks like it could be up another 1 or 2 percentage points. So it is going to add a bit to the headline inflation reading in the next, certainly January report coming out in a couple of weeks, and then probably a bit in the report as well. What I would say is in terms of it seeping through to other areas, I think the good news is that it's really not gasoline that's the bigger issue for the pass-through, it's for diesel. Mm. Diesel prices, obviously everything transported by trucks, so diesel really matters quite a lot. And diesel prices right now, even though the numbers are still kind of high, we've seen some of these forward prices for diesel come down quite a lot the last several months. So I think that diesel prices should come down pretty appreciably in the next 2-3 months. And I think that's going to, sort of put a lid on some of the pass-through to, say, for example, transporting food or transporting, furniture, things like that. That was a big part of the story last year. It seems like the next few months that'll be less of an issue.
1: Amir, when you look at how how a resurgence in growth may impact the Fed and their actions, do you look at that and they're probably going to, still pause in March and take that wait and see approach, or does this another hike on the table potentially for that May meeting?
0: Yeah, so honestly, my takeaway after the last meeting was they're going to go in March and they're likely to go in May anyway. I mean, their forecast in December already said, look, we're going to get to just north of 5. Another 2 hikes would get you exactly to what they forecast in December. Mm-hmm. And, I know you don't want to make too much of sort of one day's report, one labor market report. But if you sit here, the market's already kind of after today priced out a lot of the cuts that it had in the back half of this year. So the market was looking for a couple of cuts coming, later this year. After this jobs number today, a lot of that has been kind of wiped because of, essentially what you're implying, they might have to do a little bit more here. But my feeling after the meeting was their big concern is still inflation. They're not getting inflation, even if the market is. If they need to do more, they're more than willing to go again after March or May as well.
1: Very good. Amir, thank you so much for the time. We appreciate it and have a fantastic weekend.
0: Same to you guys. Thank you.
1: That is Amir Shah from Inflation Insights talking about, inflation.
2: I feel as though every single person that we have talked to recently about the economy, markets, Fed, which has been a lot of talk, has kind of ended their conversation with, markets may be interpreting in one way, but I think the Fed is going to interpret this way, or we should interpret it that way. There seems to be a lot of concern about how markets are interpreting things right now.
1: Well, we're at that point where, again, everything is nicely in balance. If you look at just everything right now and say, hey, if the economy stayed like this forever, this would be great. It's true, okay? If you have inflation that's running 0.2% a month,
2: yeah,
1: and you're adding a ton of jobs, okay, that's exactly what you want.
2: Yeah.
1: Like, you're at this Goldilocks period. But there's, I forget who it is, it's Bob Elliott who coined a great term that's there right now, which is transitory Goldilocks. We've had this idea that inflation was transitory, or there was this idea floating out there that it was, and people are looking at where things are right now, where Fed hikes have not really slowed the economy in any way. In fact, right now, again, for January at least, you're seeing an acceleration from saw in Q4. They have done enough where you are seeing inflation coming down, either because of what the Fed's done or just people and businesses adapt and costs get sorted out in that. So inflation's looking better, but does it stay there? And I think there are just an awful lot of people that are hanging their head on, this is good. This is where it should be. Like, we should appreciate this. And it's like, fine, you can appreciate it for what it is now, but just remember that markets and economies are always evolving. And that just because something looks one way today doesn't mean that's how it's going to look 6 to 9 months from now. And so I kind of use that idea of transitory Goldilocks to describe where we are right now, and that, yes, the economy in January, really freaking good. Does it stay that way? I'm not convinced.
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1: As promised, we're now joined by Peter Earle from the American Institute for Economic Research to talk a little bit about inflation.

0: Peter, how are you today?
1: Great. 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
0: Peter, your organization puts out what is called the Everyday Price Index on a monthly basis. It comes up with different readings than what we get from the CPI or PCE. Can you talk a little bit about the construction of this Everyday Price Index?
1: Sure. So the Everyday Price Index is an index that takes certain elements from the CPI. It weights them into an index of 24 prices. And what we do then is we look for changes in those prices, and like any index. But I think what's unique about the EPI is that what we do is we look for consumer or household costs that are not either contracted or avoidable, essentially. You know, you can avoid, say, buying a new car, that sort of thing. But everything from food, medicine, pharmaceuticals, different costs of, say, maintaining your home and all of that, all of that is in there. And that's what makes the EPI, the Everyday Price Index, kind of a better look at what's happening with inflation, how it's impacting individuals and households.
0: What did it show for the month of January, and how does it compare to what we saw from the CPI?
1: Right. So the overall CPI climbed 0.5% in January, which was the most it's climbed in 3 months, and it was a lot of that was energy. But what we saw in the EPI is that it rose almost 1%, almost twice that amount. And a lot of that was fueled by household fuels, utilities, that sort of thing. So what we glean from that, the conclusion we can draw, is that the slowing of the deflationary trend that we've seen is hitting households and individuals harder than the broad CPI index would indicate.
0: What about over the last year? How does the reading that's seen from your inflation index compare to the CPI?
1: It's a little bit higher, but not terribly much. It's been I believe year over year is 6.5% on the EPI and versus 6.4% in the last CPI. So there certain things have impacted the index more, but where we really see the changes are on a month-to-month basis.
0: So obviously there are different ways to measure inflation. The CPI tries to do one thing, PI tries to do another thing. I don't inherently believe that anyone is better or worse because they're measuring different things. Do you think there is, you know, any kind of increased accuracy in measuring certain things using your index and why it may be more representative of what individuals see or anything else along those lines?
1: Well, I think it's, first of all, you know, it's sort of like Zeno's paradox, right? You can get closer to what inflation is, but you can never really hit it because prices are always sort of subject to snapshot fallacies whereby you take a look at a price and it changes in the next day or the day before, that sort of thing. So it's always an approximation of what price levels are doing. But in the case of the EPI, we're cutting out all the things in the CPI that consumers, you know, may not be buying all the time or may not be part of the majority of household purchases in a given week. But again, you know, there's also the producer consumption expenditure index that is used by the Fed. You know, there's the deflator. There's a number of measures of inflation, each of which has its own benefits and costs or detractions to using.
0: When you look at the inflation picture heading into the remainder of 2023, my concern is that you're starting to see air that had previously given you some deflationary tailwinds in the second of last year that may be reversing. Do you share similar concerns?
1: I do, and actually those concerns were heightened this morning with the PPI release. You know, I mean, if you look at the last few days, you know, we had this pretty lousy PPI today, which not only was higher than expected, but there were revisions to previous PPIs all upward in the past few months. The CPI number wasn't good a few days ago. We had strong retail sales yesterday. We had a blowout jobs number in January. And so, you know, on top of the Fed member Meester's comments this morning about a possible 50 basis point raise. I think inflation is going to fighting inflation is going to be a longer, slower battle, and I should actually start to think about a terminal policy rate of 0.75, maybe even 6%.
0: Very good, Peter, joining us today. Thank you so much for the time.
1: Great to be here.
0: That is Peter Earl from the American Institute for Economic Research. Mike, you had some follow up things that you wanted to cover from our first segment.
2: Well, yeah, I mean, I think just outside of markets and decisions there, what I'm seeing across the board seems to be some, I guess, the same complacency about interest rates that I'm sensing from the stock market. And I think it's worth mentioning some things such as where mortgage rates have gone right now. You know, I know a lot of people over the last few years looked at 3-1, 5-1, 7-1 ARMs and, you know, hoping that interest rates are going to be coming down in the future to be able to refinance. Well, they sort of have, I think, just not to the levels that people were hoping for.
0: Well, now they've come back up, actually.

0: Where are they sitting now for the average 30-year?
1: So here's where we landed on this. So from News Daily, the average 30-year fixed rate, it peaked on October 20th at 7.37.
0: Mm-hmm.
1: It then slid down to a low on February 2nd of this year, and it got down to 5.99.
0: Wow.
1: So it came down almost 1.5%.
0: Yeah.
1: Since February 2nd, back up to 6.75 now.
0: Wow.
1: Yeah, in two
0: it's
1: weeks.
0: Rapid.
1: In 2 weeks, you've seen that. And that, to me, again, remember, two things have happened here. So the 10-year Treasury on February 2nd was at 3.37.
0: Yep.
1: It's at 3.83 right now. So it's expanded by almost 0.5%.
0: Sure.
1: Mortgage rates have gone up by more than that. And that, to me, that extra spread over that 10-year Treasury, that's banks saying, hey, if we have to hold this on our books, we want to make sure that we're hedged in the event that there's a lot of inflation. And so we're gonna take a little extra there in terms of the rate that we're going
0: to
1: charge.
0: I think it speaks to demand, right? At the end of the day, some demand and supply. I think there was a lot of there was a lack of activity in October, November timeframe, and my sense has been there is a heck of a lot more activity heading into the spring housing market right now.
1: It could be. The reason I don't think it's demand is that aren't raising their deposit.
0: No.
1: It could be. The reason I don't think it's demand.

0: 30 years? What do I want to get paid? If you see inflation starting to creep up again, you say, yeah, I'm going to need more because I don't want to be stuck holding this thing forever. U.S. profits just peaked. That usually means layoffs are coming. That's the headline from Bloomberg. And does it make a convincing case, Mike?
1: Well, I think the term peaked is interesting. Peak to me implies some sort of all-time high and then coming down, and come down in the most recent quarter. I don't think we have any real evidence that it will never go higher again. But nonetheless, the last few years have been highly profitable for most U.S. companies, I would generally say, in an environment where there's been a lot of cash poured into these companies. And so, yeah, the general conclusion that I would come to is if they did, in fact, peak and now profits are coming down, those companies are going to do whatever they can fend their share price, which may mean layoffs. I'm not convinced that we are seeing those imminently.
0: Oh, it's really interesting to see. I mean, Tucker was talking about Twilio there, and Twilio, despite announcing those earnings reports, Twilio is companies that this week, or maybe it was last week, I think it was last week.
1: Second round of layoffs.
0: Announced right? their second round of layoffs. 17% after doing a round of layoffs in September. We had another one of these this morning. DocuSign came out and said, hey, we're going to be laying off 10% of our workforce. They had done 9% in September. So again, you're getting close to 20%, which, by the way, I hate to say I told you so, but I told you so. This happens when companies cut 10%. They realize 3 or 4 months later, it's not enough, and they have to do another round of layoffs. And
1: what a terrible environment to work in, by the way.
0: And here's my guess, unfortunately. There's probably going to be a third round for most of those companies. That's how it worked in the tech bubble. You usually end up having to cut 25 to 35% of your staff in order to get your company squared away during a, you know, struggling, during an environment where, you know, things are no longer in your favor. So
1: when it comes to the layoffs.
0: Yes.
1: I think it's pretty clear that generally these companies are being rewarded by their shareholders for doing layoffs today.
0: Yes.
1: And so from that perspective, I am concerned about it because, you know, these companies have come out of the last few years and really done their to, you know, make themselves beholden to more than just their shareholders. But I don't buy it. Right? At the end of the day, these companies are doing everything they can to maximize shareholder return. And if that means cutting labor by 10%, they're going to do so. And when incentives are aligned in that direction, it's tough to see what's going to prevent it from happening.
0: Now, we've seen, and again, both these companies, Twilio and DocuSign, sector. Okay,
1: sure.
0: These are not companies that are in manufacturing. They're not companies in housing. They're not companies that are in food production.
1: Yep.
0: They're in the tech sector where there was way too much hiring went on during the pandemic, and now you're seeing a lot of companies have to cut headcount as a result. So when we see this headline, U.S. profits just peaked, that usually means layoffs coming. Tech sector, it's being proven true so far. But when we talk about the labor market as a whole right now, it's still very tight. And so I can wonder, and I don't know if this will be the case, but I am company X that says, hey, I've got to reduce my spend by Y dollar over the course of the next year.
1: Mm-hmm.
0: One of the levers I look at before headcount in a labor market is, hey, can I get rid of any real estate that I'm not using because I have employees working remotely? Okay. Even in the tech sector, you're seeing some of them. I mean, Facebook, Meta, whatever the heck they're called these days, they announced that they were to take, I think it was 500,000 square feet in Hudson Yards in New York. They said, no, we're not going to do that.
1: Walmart just did the same. They closed three of their, they had these tech hubs. They were trying to compete with all the Salesforce and Amazon's the world. So they had three locations in Carlsbad, California, Portland, Oregon, and Austin, Texas. Closed all of them.
0: So
1: didn't announce layoffs, just closed their, you know, high-tech hubs.
0: Now, the counterpoint to all this is that even though the Fed's been raising interest rates for a year, they've only been in an area that would borderline qualify as restrictive maybe the last 6 months now.
1: Yep.
0: Since August, maybe September. So the counterpoint to all this is, hey, yeah, you haven't seen layoffs outside of tech yet, but that's because rates really haven't been that high for that long. You know, they're higher now, but again, back in July of last year, the Fed funds rate was still in the twos.
1: Yep. So, I mean, my answer on all this is, again, maybe. Like, I can't definitively say right now that the reason tech companies outside the technology sector have not yet laid off employees is definitively because interest haven't been high for long enough. But

0: look, companies are being rewarded for laying off employees right now, and it is a relatively new phenomenon that they're dealing with in terms of higher borrowing costs, etc.
1: Can we also briefly talk a little bit about just what we're seeing that's been rallying this year? Because this continued again yesterday. The Russell 2500 growth index, these are some of the names that were up big yesterday. Beyond Meat, 12%. Stitch Fix, 15%. Carvana, 18%. Wayfair, 10%. Do we all of a sudden think that these companies... Did Beyond Meat yesterday come out and say, hey guys, guess what? Our new product was voted best tasting fake meat ever, and it got in more mouths yesterday than any day ever... No!
0: What I'd love to see, an overlay of traffic volume to the Wall Street Bets Reddit, subreddit, overlaid with these stock prices.
1: This is... The stuff that is being bid up right now, it's very frothy and very reminiscent of what we were seeing in 2021
0: exactly
1: and 2022.
0: Yeah.
1: It's not the kind of stuff that is indicative of a healthy long-term recovery. Maybe you get it, but when Beyond Meat, again, we've talked, you know, the last few weeks about just how they've been struggling. When they're up 10%, that's not, hey, it's all clear, Beyond Meat's fine. That's individuals gambling.
0: Yes.
1: Okay. Maybe it works out, maybe it doesn't, but this is all retail stuff that is just... You don't have a bunch of hedge funds piling into Beyond Meat right now saying the round's just around the corner. Like that's not the message that you're...
0: No, but they may have exited a bunch of their shorts because they're worried about being
1: yes.
0: called out of them.
1: And that also becomes the part where things start more dangerous because right. now you don't have that potential short squeeze to continue to move things up as people get more bullish eventually. So this is a... It's a dodgy market right now. It's been good so far to start the year, but it has not. You haven't seen the rally in the places that make sense, quite honestly.
0: Fair.
1: But maybe that's just my own personal perspective on it because I don't
0: Well,
1: think
0: it clearly is your personal perspective on it, but time will tell whether you're right or wrong. So the average new car purchase, according to J.D. Power and Associates, was, frankly, well above $40,000. Let me get the exact price. It hit a record $7,362 in the month of December, according to J.D. Power. And to me, this is just a continuation of a trend that we've been seeing over the last several years. This is purely a pandemic trend, for example. But in what year did Ford, for instance, stop making sedans?
1: 3 years ago.
0: Was it maybe, only three?
1: Maybe two.
0: Yeah, it was a while ago. I think it was actually pre-pandemic, so I think it was a while ago that they at least announced it, but you're right, model years might
2: 2018.
0: Have okay. So this has been a trend for a while where Americans have been pushing towards bigger and more expensive cars, I think really as a whole, but this really stepped in a whole different direction in the pandemic where, hey, there was a limited supply of semiconductors, and so companies that were producing cars said, we're only going to focus on those that make us the biggest profit margins. And that's what's happened, I think, resulted in.
1: No.
0: You disagree?
1: Yes.
0: Okay.
1: There are still plenty of options out there.
0: Yes, but we don't buy them.
1: I know.
0: That's my point.
1: No, it's not because manufacturers changed the cars they're making.
0: Well, they did. Ford stopped making sedans.
1: Okay, go buy a Civic. Still make them. They're $25,000. You want a Corolla? It's $25,000
0: Fewer
1: grand
0: of those
1: well.
0: Options out there, and America's not buying them. I guess would
1: it's
0: be my
1: not
0: entire
1: that,
0: point.
1: But it's not. They're not. It's not because manufacturers said we're not going to make it anymore.
0: No, it came from a demand perspective, which is where it started. Americans no longer want to drive cheap sedans. They want to drive big SUVs.
1: We are stupid when it comes to cars.
0: Yeah, I agree.
1: Let's call a spade a spade. And specifically, like, right now, being dumber than ever. Like, we are just making the worst financial decisions possible when it comes to cars right now. I can't overstate this enough, because it's absolutely horrible. Okay? If you look at... Let me just put this in perspective, okay? If we look at the data that's out there right now, okay? Let's look at the January jobs report
0: okay.
1: that tells... Okay, here is the average hourly wage in the U.S. It's $33 an hour. Means if you work 2,000 hours at that, you're going to make $66,000 a year, which is about where median income is.
0: Yep.
1: Because the median household in the U.S., again, you look at the number of jobs, actually has less than job because of just how it works out. Bunch
0: sure.
1: of retired people, blah, blah, blah. So, if you're talking about the average new car price.
0: At $47,000.
1: At $47,000, while Americans are making 60, again, call it 70,000, just

0: to make the math easy. Sure. And I think that's where the actual median household income is. That number's insane.
1: Yes.
0: It's absolutely insane. Because if you go back through, again, remember that from the last 20 years, you didn't really see much in the way of real earnings gains. It was basically eaten up by inflation. Average American family over the last 10 years was making anywhere from like 55 to 60,000.
1: Mm-hmm.
0: And the cars they were buying were averaging 25, 27, 28,000, somewhere around there. There's been, again, just a huge ramp up in the last 5 years in particular, really the last three that have driven this. It's not sustainable. The only way this works is basically if you get to the point where people are just, you know,
1: mortgage.
0: Okay, I'm taking out an 8-year car loan. I'm going to own the car for 6 years, and then I'm going to plan on it just getting repoed with like 2 years left on it as I buy something new. It can't last forever. The cars we're buying are just too expensive. You should not be buying a $50,000 vehicle unless you're making $200,000 a year.
1: Yeah.
0: That's where it is. Okay? And there are plenty of good vehicles for cheaper. You can buy, again, you don't need to be spending a ton of money. You want to buy something, who cares what you want to necessarily buy? You can find a ton of good cars still in that range between $20,000 and $35,000. Really good cars. Now, they don't have the heated steering wheel, and they don't have the panoramic moonroof. But who cares about the panoramic moonroof? Just be looking at the road.
1: I think that if there's one area of concern I have for vehicle companies is that I don't think that they are producing a whole lot of vehicles. I know that they're not producing a whole lot of vehicles for that segment. I don't think they're prepared to do so, and I think that demand is going to end up in the next few years. Because you're right, people are rolling these auto loans into new 6, 7, 8 year loans and just, you know, hey, I can afford the monthly payment here. And now that interest rates have doubled, I think it's fair to say interest rates on cars have doubled in the last 12 months. That's not going to be feasible anymore.
2: What about pickup trucks? I'm looking through this list of pickup trucks, and given these are just the base listings, but like Ford Maverick, 23,000. Hyundai Sonata, 26,000. Chevy Colorado, 20,000. Toyota Tacoma, 28,000.
1: Are these new?
2: New.
1: Yeah.
0: Yeah, I mean, look, even if you got to go...
2: people like all the bells and whistles and the leather seats.
0: And even if you go up a little from that, not get the base. Okay, get a Tacoma, you know, 35 instead of 28. You don't need to have the Tundra, you know, 55.
2: Right. And around here, you need the four-wheel drive, obviously, now so that's going to cost you more.
0: Now, again, if you need an expensive car for work for one reason or another, hey, you're, you know, a contractor and you're in your truck all day and that's, you know, you're towing around. You just want to be comfortable because your truck is your office. Okay, fine. That's a working vehicle. At least I can make a case for that.
1: But, Chuck, you were just looking at Bureau of Labor Statistics numbers, right? Just
0: yeah.
1: A minute ago. What percent of our workforce is made up of farming and construction?
0: In terms of, like, how many are actually doing that?
1: Yeah.
0: About 7 or 8%.
1: At most, I think.
0: Yeah. And that's between two.
1: Yeah. I'm struggling to think of a whole other, you know, a whole bunch of other categories that require that type of vehicle.
0: No, it's
1: that you personally would own, right? I mean, like if you drive a dump truck, then you're going to buy that kind of vehicle. Own your dump truck. If you're a tow truck driver, very few of you actually own your individual tow truck, and that's not factoring into that $40,000 new vehicle price. I don't believe so.
0: So it's just not sustainable. And I get it. Everyone wants the bells and whistles. Trust me, when I start shopping around for cars, I do the same thing. I'm like, oh, like that sounds nice. And I look at the price. And what I always come back to is, yeah, I'm going to really enjoy that for the first couple weeks. And then the novelty is going to wear off. And I'm going to be stuck by payment for the next 6 years.
2: Everybody likes that feeling, that initial feeling. But,
0: you know, it
2: goes away quick.
0: It's just I keep coming back to that. And it's not to say that. Cars aren't fun. I mean, trust me, one of my dream life would be to own a Corvette. I think it would be fantastic. But I also think it would be really stupid of me to do that right now.
1: Yeah, great pride in driving the worst car in my neighborhood, or series of cars. I think I might have two of the worst fives.
0: You know, so it's just not sustainable where you see the price of new vehicles rise as quickly as they have.
1: What does it mean for automakers?
0: Well... there are a few different things to unpack there. What do you think they're going to do? Because I don't.
1: I think they're going to struggle a little bit. I don't know that it's easy to pivot from the real push that you've made to EVs back towards cheap whatever cars we think are people into. I don't think that suddenly Americans are just going to flock to sans.

0: So I think it's about trying to create SUVs, perhaps. And that doesn't seem to line up with the drive and the push these companies have made towards, you know, pure EVs over the last few years.
1: You know what Americans like? Hatchbacks. Because to me, the hatchback is the pinnacle of the car, actually.
2: Yeah. You want to know the truth?
1: Yeah. Because
2: they look dorky.
1: Do they, though? I mean, like, how, why is that?
2: The typical American thinks they look dorky.
1: Why is that dorkier than, again, most of these small SUVs are basically hatchbacks that are, like, six inches higher.
0: Yeah, don't know.
2: I wouldn't have a problem with a hatchback, but I'm just telling you the answer. They look nerdy, dorky.
0: I had to really push my Finn to the Civic hatchback. It took a long while.
1: Because, like, I'll give you an example. The Ford Mustang Mach-E. It is a hatchback.
2: Yeah.
1: You go out and you look at how high it is, actually. I've measured one. There's one that sits in our parking lot.
0: Oh, then that's what they're going to do. They're going to make hatchbacks and call them SUVs.
1: It is a hatchback. It's 2 inches higher
0: than
1: my car.
0: Yeah, that's the solution.
1: That's all you got to do is call it an SUV, but just make it a hatchback.
0: Yeah, they're done.
2: I wonder if that guy was looking out the window of you measuring his car. It's like, what the hell is this guy doing?
1: I'm
2: going
1: to see if I can get it on the flatbed.
0: We brought in Mark Fandetti from the Armstrong Advisory Group this morning to join us on the program and talk a little bit about what we saw there. Mark, thanks for joining us. Appreciate it.
3: Great. Thanks, Mike.
0: So let's start right off. Expectations for this consumer price index report were that they would continue to decline from the numbers that we saw December report, which showed, 6.5% year-over-year inflation. Mm-hmm. And key cooling off occurring in goods inflation specifically. We're starting to see some stuff in services. By and large, what we were seeing was goods inflation beginning to cool off. The line reports that we saw this morning for January were slightly higher than expectations, but I would say within a rounding error of overall expectations for what we would see from the headline numbers. So let's start right there. Headline inflation, 0.5% month over month. I believe expectations were for a 0.4% increase. Year over, 6.4% year over year. So a decline last month, but again, slightly hotter than was anticipated, I believe.
3: Yeah, I think we'd been lulled into a sense of markets, not us, just collectively we, the whole tree, investors, however you want to think about that, had been lulled into a sense of complacency by a few months of good readings, which were expected because energy prices were coming down.
0: Yep.
3: So favorable year over year, even month over month comparisons made for an ultimately illusory. I think we will see whether or not today's reading bodes what it bodes for future readings.
0: Sure.
3: We don't want to read too much in a data point, but a few months maybe gave us a false sense of relief due to falling energy prices, and that reversed modestly. The big story this month, I think you already pointed out, shelter, inching 0.7% month over month and nearly 8% year over year. That was a driver of about half the month over month inflation change. And that seems fairly well in. And services inflation, as you pointed out, Mike, taking the baton from goods inflation. So we've got goods deflation now that the pandemic phase has passed. And we're into services inflation.
0: So you want a car, you want a board game, you need a new video game console. Those things are for quite as much as they were over the last few years, or at least the pace of increases is slowing down.
3: Right.
0: But talk to me about services. I mean, look, when it comes to services inflation, I think the primary one here making up a third of CPI is shelter.
3: Yeah.
0: So digging in there a bit, that is one area that I think there's been a lot of expectation of a cooling off. And yet we are still, I think the average month to month increase on shelter costs has been 5 or 0.6%. And we got a 0.7% reading this time. Any takeaways there?
3: Other than that, it's indicative of persistent underlying inflation. No, I don't have any deep insights. And
0: sure.
3: I think it's important to keep in mind the big picture, which is that which the Fed can control, which is monetary inflation, underlying inflation, trend inflation. Mm. Some people call it core inflation. These are all synonyms. So forgetting for a moment about the trees and looking at the forest, there's evidence of mid-single-digit persistent dug-in, whether you look at expectations or wages or super or core, and we can get into the nitty gritty of those, but that's to me less important than the fact that underlying or trend inflation is persistent and fairly well dug in, and it requires some economic pain to uproot and ultimately squash.
0: So that was your perspective. I mean, I know your perspective on things going to this report, right? Like, you and I spend a fair bit of time together, whether you like it or not. So I know that your perspective has been, hey, we had a few good months of data, but the concern would be, hey, do things trend back up in the other direction? Do energy costs bring overall prices back up? Right? To you, I don't think it's any one piece that brings prices back up.

0: But are we going to be able to see that persist drag down or that disinflationary pressure that we have been?
1: Where's that going to come from has been my question throughout. Historically, every monetary tightening, every hike rates by the Fed of the Fed funds rate, that term interest rate that drives up treasury bills, et cetera, that's always been associated with a slowdown in activity, which pushes up unemployment, which puts downward pressure on wages, and that helps to subdue inflation. It would be odd if inflation came on without economic cost, because historically, disinflations, not just the 70s, but other periods too, and not just in the United States, globally, historically, disinflations inevitably are accompanied by some economic sacrifice.
0: Taking a look at a few individual components here. So shelter, we mentioned, makes up over a third of headline CPI. It continues to run hot. My takeaway there, just getting away from the overall headline, would be going to be tough to see a down in shelter costs if you have a housing market, right? I mean, overall interest rates have down from those 7% peaks to now below 6% on the 30-year mortgage. Clearly, there's some excitement again about housing.
1: Mm-hmm.
0: I'm having a tough time understanding where that, there's been a lot of people calling for some relief on the shelter cost of the index. I don't really see it unless you see an overall housing cool off, and there's nothing indicating that today.
1: I mean, it could happen, and this is just a philosophical difference between the way I look at inflation and maybe the bottom-up forecasters that you've taught on the show look at inflation. I don't find building up from individual components to be particularly helpful, because if you've got underlying inflation, it's like you got water in your house. It comes in through a shingle, and it ends up in the bathroom downstairs. Heck, did it get there? We don't know. The larger point is that there's building up on your roof, and it's going to make its way into unexpected places. This, to me, is a decent analogy. Inflation. There's too much money in the economy, ultimately. That pushed up the level of prices. This, I'm being a little bit abs here, but it helps me to not get bogged down. You talk about shelter. It's interesting.
0: Yeah.
1: It is over 34% this month if you look at the table breakdown that they update with every report of inflation. So it's going to, by necessity, drive it.
0: It's
1: a big component. Yeah. You know, food is 13.5%. Energy prices, surprisingly, a little less than 1%. So, but they're very volatile.
0: Right.
1: So that's how they become a driver. But to me, the bigger problem, going back to the water in the house metaphor, if I may, is that there's a lot of water on the roof still. And until we take care of that fundamental problem, too much money in the economy driving up prices through wages, and the best evidence of this is a hot labor market, whether you look at vacancies or unemployment, et cetera.
2: So, Mark, would that is that really kind of the indicator, this idea that it's, really focused in housing, that this is a much more systemic problem than idea that, and we know this idea of it being transitory long in the past, but, that transitory piece, that seems to be where the goods are, right? We've kind of cured the
0: supply chains
2: and that sort of thing, it seems to be very systemic. It's built in, as you said, there's too much cash in the system. Would you view this as being proof of that?
1: I probably wouldn't use the word proof, but that's just a personal preference, because you could always be disproved. Say it's strong evidence of it. Yeah.
0: Mm. So
1: a month that shows up in one component, another month that jumps around, which is why we like here, and others do as well, median or trimmed mean CPI. We'll get data on that later today. It takes out the outliers no matter where they originate to give a sense for what is going on in a trend. And that's what we want to get at.
0: So, Mark, I'm going to make you play a little bit of mental gymnastics here, because I know your perspective on this, and your perspective is, hey, this is going to be very difficult to defeat. That is clearly, at least over the last few months, not necessarily the market's position on this. And so we're seeing positive returns so far from all three major indices. I guess my question for you would be, the report that we received today, in my view, it's probably a B-. Maybe a C+ in terms of doing what we need to do to prove disinflation.
1: Mm-hmm.
0: How do you think market participants are taking this data so far? Because, like I said, markets are up slightly. Was this just a, hey, good enough report?
1: I don't see how it could be viewed that way. So I'm at a little bit of a loss to explain market reaction. This tells me that Fed funds probably have to go mid fives or higher. We've been in the 6%. I don't want to tarnish you with my views, but I've been in the 6% plus camp, just using basic rules of thumb.
0: Mm-hmm.
1: No, I claim any great foresight, but historically, you got to get Fed funds up higher than the rate of inflation so that the real Fed funds rate is enough to slow down economic activity. We're not anywhere near that point yet. How markets, equities in particular, would be trading lower if expected interest rates are higher, which I think they probably are for any reasonable person today. How they can be trading higher, I don't claim to understand.
0: So then let's take out the day-to-day movements or to minute movements of the stock market, because who the heck knows? There's million

0: expense deciding that.
1: Fair point.
0: Give me one Persu. Give me Jerome Powell. Jerome Powell came out at his last meeting and said, he's always going to be pretty conservative in all of this, but he used the word disinflation on more than one occasion. And to me, was a pretty, I don't know, it was a pretty dovish series of statements compared to where he has been over the last few months. Yeah. Again, I know your perspective on this, but is this report enough to change Jerome Powell's mind?
1: I don't know what Jerome Powell's framework is. I don't consider him to be a particularly effective or competent Fed chairperson. I think he needs to
0: not asking that question.
1: Okay, well, but it's important that I state that because I have a hard time getting out of his mind.
0: Yep.
1: Because he doesn't seem to have an analytically consistent approach to this problem. One press conference, he's saying financial conditions aren't a concern. Another, he's underscoring them. He's confused real and nominal interest rates. I'm much smarter than I am, but he clearly doesn't have training in this particular. Yeah, I mean, he's an established, successful private equity investor, among other things. But in this domain, he lacks training. It's painfully obvious when he speaks. He gets concepts confused. So I don't have a lot of confidence in his leadership. And I think that's borne out by the inflation experience the past 3 years, frankly.
0: So would your takeaway be that this report might not be enough to change his mind, but it should?
1: I don't think his mental framework is established enough to predict how he will respond to something like this. This could send him off the deep end in the other direction. Like the parents sometimes discipline their kids. Other times they're very liberal. And the kid's behavior is all over the place as a result. I don't know. I'm stretching for metaphors here. Mike, help me out.
0: No,
1: you know
0: good.
1: What I mean.
0: Yeah.
1: He does. The guy doesn't have a philosophy, an approach, a framework. And I think in a modern era, you need somebody in charge of monetary policy who does. I don't know how he thinks about the world. This could set, again, over the edge, because nobody wants to be called a wimp. And if he fails, he'll be one of the biggest monetary imps in history. So he could overreact.
2: Mark, can you tell us how you really feel about all
1: but,
2: this?
1: Right, isn't it true, though? Does anybody remember Arthur Burns? Do you know the name Arthur Burns? He was Fed chair, and he was a Republican, conservative, PA chair, intellectual giant, failure. His whole career was one success after another. He was a gold boy until he failed at the Fed. Now he's a poster child for monetary failure. But that's about to be updated with Jerome Powell's picture.
2: Whoa.
1: Right, isn't it?
2: Happy Valentine's Day. Right.
1: Big kiss to Jerome.
0: Tucker, if we were to have Jerome Powell on the show, I guess you can scrap that.
2: Oh, yeah, he might.
1: Check my
2: he
1: calendar.
2: Might come
1: do
2: on
1: it when
2: soon.
1: I'm on vacation.
0: Yeah, he's going to be showing up at Mark Fanday's doorstep, not on the
1: But I mean, he could actually overreact here to prove his monetary masculinity.
2: Because of you.
1: Because of this
2: Thanks
1: show.
2: A lot. You might send interest rates through the roof.
0: We are going to take a break. We'll have a little bit of a roundup here on inflation. Mark Fandetti, really appreciate you joining us here
1: pleasure.
0: To
1: Thank
0: talk about CPI this morning.
3: As promised, we're now joined by Amir Sharif from Inflation Insights here to talk a little bit about, well, inflation. Amir, how are you doing today?
4: I'm doing great. How are you guys?
3: We're doing well. So we get a hot jobs report this morning. We had hot auto sales numbers for January. Either yesterday or the day before, I can't remember. Hot SM services coming out this morning, and all I can think of is, gee, does it seem like not just in the U.S., but you know, overseas as well, all this demand may end up leading to a resurgence in inflation in the latter part of this year?
4: Yeah, you know, I was saying to somebody this morning, we should kind of maybe talking about a soft landing and start talking about a liftoff.
3: We might not end.
4: The numbers are look pretty good today. You know, in terms of the resurgence of inflation, I've been of the sort of view that, you know, there's a good chance we get a pickup in core inflation in the first quarter of this year. I feel like everyone's gotten pretty complacent because the last three reports were more subdued. Mm-hmm. But, you know, typically in January, we did get a lot of new contracts coming in. And, you know, if you just even a couple of months ago, actually, honestly, even before today, the general view has been, look, there's a recession coming. It's coming in the next 6 months, probably. And so if you're a business trying to take price, this January setting a new price is possibly the last chance you're going to have to take price, especially if the economy does end up in a recession. And my feeling is, you know, you could get some of these new contracts, which do feed into the CPI. We could get a bit of a pop over the next couple of months in core inflation. And I think that would be a surprise to a lot of folks who've gotten used to the last 3 months of, you know, slower inflation readings.
3: The one thing that I have always found with inflation is that it is something where it does take time for that to develop, just of how the methodology shows up in the CPI and report. So even if you start to see it building now, it might not actually show up for a quarter or two. Is that accurate at this point?
4: So I would say, yes, there are some lags in the CPI. The most obvious is in the way we measure housing. But in a

0: lot of other areas of CPI, it is basically happening, you know, close to real time. So, for example, you mentioned auto sales earlier. Auto prices, and it doesn't matter if we're talking about used cars or new cars, that's based on actual transaction-level data that happens every month. So all the sales that just happened in January for new cars, that pricing information is going to come into the next CPI that comes out on February 14th. So that's, you know, pretty close to real-time information. It's really just housing, which is probably the biggest one. And I would say, you know, health insurance prices are also a big one. So that is a pretty decent chunk of core inflation. You think about housing, that's 40%. That's going to lie almost a year to what's happening in the rental market. But a lot of other items, it is, I would say, very, very close to, you know, sort of what you're seeing on the ground.
1: Omer, this is Mike. The last, I don't know, 6 months of inflation reports have included a pretty significant drop in prices, gasoline prices, you know, big ticket items that pretty much everybody pays for and everybody sees front and center. I'm guessing you, like I, have no idea where gas prices are going to go over the next 6 months. But if you strip that out, and again, I know you're alluding to core prices here, but do you have a sense for, hey, if we strip gasoline alone and everything else, you know, what it's going to do, what are we looking at in terms of the next months if we do, you know, see flatline oil prices or even see oil prices going back in the other direction? I mean, how much does that seep through to more than just gasoline prices, for example?
0: Yes, I guess I would say, you know, first of all, everyone's seeing gas prices go back up. You know, we had a nice run of declining, as you mentioned, the last 6 months. January looks like we're probably going to see gasoline up around, you know, roughly 4%. February looks like it could be up another 1 or 2 percentage points. So it is going to add a bit to the headline inflation reading in the next, certainly in January report coming out in a couple of weeks, and then probably a bit in the February report as well. You know, what I would say is in terms of it seeping through to other areas, I think the news is that when you, it's really not gasoline that's the bigger for the pass-through. It's more diesel. Mm. Diesel prices, obviously everything gets transported by trucks. So diesel really matters quite a lot. And diesel prices right now, even though the numbers are still kind of high, we've seen some of these forward prices for diesel come down quite a lot the last several months. So I think that means diesel prices should come down pretty quickly in the next 2-3 months. And I think that's going to, you know, put a lid on some of the pass-through to, say, for example, transporting food or transporting, you know, furniture, things like that. That was a big part of the story last year. It seems like the next few months that's less of an issue.
2: Amir, when you look at how a resurgence in growth may impact the Fed and their actions, do you look at that and say, hey, they're probably going to, you know, still pause in March and take that wait and see up, or does this put another hike on the table potentially for that May meeting?
0: Yeah, so honestly, my takeaway after the last meeting was they're going to go in March, and they're likely to go again in May anyway. I mean, their forecast member already said, look, we're going to get to just north of 5. Another 2 hikes would get you exactly to what they forecast in December.
2: Mm-hmm.
0: And, you know, I know you want to make too much of just sort of one day's report and one labor market report. But honestly, if you sit here, the market's already kind of after today priced out a lot of the cuts that it had in the back half this year. So the market was looking for a couple of cuts coming, you know, late this year. After this jobs number today, a lot of that has been kind of wiped out because of essentially what you're implying, which is, hey, they might have to do a little bit more here. But my feeling after the meeting was their big concern is still inflation. They're not getting complacent, even if the market is. And if they need to do more, they're more than willing to go again after March and after May as well.
2: Very good. Amir, thank you so much for the time. We appreciate it, and have a fantastic weekend.
0: Same to you guys. Thank you.
2: That is Amir Sharif from Inflation Insight talking about, well, inflation.
1: I feel as though every single person that we have talked to recently about the economy, markets, Fed, which has been a lot of our talk, has kind of ended their conversation with, well, markets may be interpreting in one way, but I think the Fed is going to interpret this way, or, you know, we should interpret it that way. There seems to be a lot of concern about how markets are interpreting things now.
2: Well, we're at that point where, again, everything is nicely in balance. If you look at just everything right now and say, hey, the economy stayed like this forever, this would be great. It's true, okay? If you have inflation that's running 0.2% a month,
1: yeah,
2: and you're adding a ton of jobs, okay, that's exactly what you want.
1: Yeah.
2: Like, you're at this Goldilocks period. But there's, I forget who it is, I think it's Bob Elliott who coined a great term that's out there right now, which is transit to Goldilocks. We've had this idea that inflation was transitory, or, you know, there was this idea out there that it was, and people are

0: looking at where things are right now, where, hey, Fed hike not really slowed the economy in any way. In fact, now, again, for January at least, you're seeing an acceleration if we saw in Q4. They have done enough where you are seeing inflation coming down, either because of what the Fed's done or just, you know, hey, people and businesses adapt and costs get sorted out in this and that. So inflation's looking better, but does it stay there? And I think there are just an awful lot of people that are hanging their hat on, hey, this is good. This is what should be. Like, we should appreciate this. And it's like, fine, you can appreciate it if it is now, but just remember that markets and economies are always evolving. And that just as something looks one way today doesn't mean that's how it's going to look 6 to 9 months from now. And so I kind of use that idea of transitory Goldilocks to describe where we are right now. And that, yes, the economy in January, really freaking good. Does it stay that way? I'm not convinced.
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0: As promised, we're now joined by Peter Earle from the American Institute for Economic Research here to talk a little bit about inflation. Peter, how are you today?
2: Great to be here.
0: Peter, your organization puts out what is called the Everyday Price Index on a monthly basis. It comes up with different readings than what we get from the CPI or PCE. Can you talk a little bit about the construction of this Everyday Price Index?
2: Sure. So the Everyday Price Index is an index that takes certain inputs from the CPI. It weights them into an index of 24 prices, and what we do then is we look for changes in those prices, and like any index would. But I think what's unique about the EPI is that what we do is we look for consumer or household costs that are not either contracted or unavoidable, essentially. You know, you can avoid, say, buying a new car, that sort of thing. But thing from food, medicine, pharmaceuticals, different costs of, say, maintaining your home and all that sort of thing, all of that is in there. And that's what makes the EPI, the Everyday Price Index, kind of a better look at what's happening with inflation and how it's impacting individuals and households.
0: What did it show for the month of January, and how does it compare to what we saw from the CPI?
2: Right. So the overall CPI climbed 0.5% in January, which was the most it's climbed in months, and it was a lot of that was energy costs. But what we CPI is that it rose almost 1%, almost twice that amount. And a lot of that was fueled by household fuels, utilities, that sort of thing. So what we glean from that, sort of the conclusion we can draw, is that the slowing of the disinflationary trend that we've seen is hitting households and individuals harder than the broad CPI index would indicate.
0: What about over the last year? How does the reading that you've seen from your inflation index compare to CPI?
2: It's a little bit higher, but not terribly much. It's been I believe the year over 6.5% on the EPI than versus 6.4% in the last CPI. So there certain things have impacted the index more. Where we really see the changes are on a month-to-month basis.
0: So obviously there are different ways to measure inflation. The CPI tries to do one thing. The EPI tries to do another thing. I don't innately believe that any one is better or worse because they're different things. Do you think there is, you know, any increased accuracy in measuring certain things using your index and why it may be more representative of what individuals see or anything else along those lines?
2: Well, I think it's – so first of all, you know, sort of like the Zeno's paradox, right? You can get closer to an inflationist, but you can never really hit it because prices – you're always sort of subject to snapshot fallacies whereby, you know, you take a look at a price and it changes in the next day or the day before, that sort of thing. So it's always – it's always going to be an approximation price levels are doing. But in the case of the EPI, we're looking at – we're cutting out all the things in the CPI that consumers, you know, may not – be all the time or may not be part of, you know, the majority of household purchases in a given week. But again, you know, there's CPI. There's also the consumption expenditure index that is used by the Fed. You know, there's GDP deflated, a number of measures of inflation, each of which has its own sort of benefits and costs or detractions to using.
0: When you look at the inflation picture heading into the remainder of 2023, my concern is that you're starting to see areas that had previously given you some deflationary tailwinds in the second half of last year that may be reversed.

0: passing. Do you share similar concerns?
1: I do, and actually those concerns were heightened this morning with the PPI release. You know, I mean, if you look at the last few days, you know, we had this pretty lousy PPI today, which not only was higher than expected, but there were revisions to previous PPIs all upward in the past few months. You know, the CPI wasn't good a few days ago. We had strong retail sales yesterday. We had a blowout jobs number in January. And so, you know, on top of the Fed member Meester's comments this morning about a possible 50 basis point raise, I think inflation is going to, fighting inflation is going to be a longer, slower battle, and I think we should actually start to think about a terminal policy rate of 5/4, maybe even 6%.
0: Very good. Peter, appreciate today. Thank you so much for the time.
1: Great to be here.
0: That is Peter Earle from the American Institute for Economic Research. Mike, you had some follow-up things that you wanted to cover from our first segment.
2: Well, yeah, I mean, I think just outside of markets and decisions there, what I'm seeing across the board seems to be some, I guess, the same complacency about interest rates that I'm sensing from the stock market. And I think it's worth mentioning some things such as where mortgage rates are right now. You know, I know a lot of people over the last few years looked at 3-1, 5-1, 7-1 ARM, and, you know, hoping that interest rates are going to be coming down in the near future to be able to refinance. Well, they sort of have, I think, just not to the levels that people were hoping for.
0: Now they've gone up, actually.
2: Where are they sitting now for the average 30-year?
0: So here's where we landed on this. So from Mortgage Daily, the average 30-year fixed rate, it peaked on October 20th at 7.37.
2: Mm-hmm.
0: It then slid down to a low on February 2nd of this year, and it got all the way to 5.99.
2: Wow.
0: So it came down almost 1.5%.
2: Yeah.
0: Since February 2nd, back up to 6.75 now.
2: Wow.
0: Yeah. In 2 weeks.
2: Rapid.
0: In 2 weeks, you've seen that. And that to me, and remember, two things have happened here. So the 10-year Treasury on February 2nd was at 3.37.
2: Yep.
0: It's at 3.3 right now. So it's expanded by almost 0.5%.
2: Sure.
0: Mortgage rates have gone up by more than that. And that, to me, extra spread over that 10-year Treasury, that's banks saying, hey, if we have to hold this books, we want to make sure that we're hedged in the event that there's a lot of inflation. And so we're gonna take a little extra there in terms of the rate that we're going to charge.
2: I think it speaks to demand, too. Right. At the end of the day, some demand and supply. I think there was a lot of there was a lack of activity in October, November time. And my sense has been there is a heck of a lot more activity heading into the spring housing market right now.
0: It could be. The reason I don't think it's demand is that banks aren't raising deposit rates, which is what you would typically see if banks wanted to attract more deposits because they don't, you know, because they need more loan, things like that.
2: Mm-hmm.
0: It might be some of that. I tend to think it's more. Banks don't like risk. I know that we think that they do like risk because of what we saw from the investment banks back in, you know, 2007, 2008. But if you talk to any banker, and by banker, I mean the person who actually does the lending, borrow.
2: Yeah, they're very risk averse.
0: They are the most nervous in the world. They don't like risk at all. And so if you're a banker saying, okay, if there's a chance I have to hold this loan on my for the next 30 years, what do I want to get paid? Inflation starting to creep up again, you say, yeah, I'm going to need more because I don't want to be stuck holding this thing forever. U.S. profits just peaked. That usually means layoffs are coming. That's the headline from Bloomberg. And does it make a convincing case, Mike?
2: Well, I think the term peaked is interesting. Peak to me implies some sort of all-time high and then coming down. And they did come down in the most recent quarter. I don't think we have any real evidence that they will never go higher again. But nonetheless, the last few years have been highly profitable for most U.S. companies, I would generally say, in an environment where there's been a lot of cash poured into these companies. And so, yeah, the general conclusion that I would come to is if they didn't peak and now profits are coming down, those companies are going to do whatever they can to defend their share price, which may mean layoffs. I'm not convinced we are seeing those imminently.
0: So it's really interesting to see. I mean, Tucker was talking about Twilio there, and Twilio, despite announcing those that big earnings reports, Twilio is one of the companies that this week, or maybe it was last week,
2: second round of layoffs, right?
0: Announced their second round of layoffs, 17% after doing a round of layoffs in September. We had another one of these this morning. DocuSign came out and said, hey, we're going to be laying off 10% of our workforce, 9% in September. So again, you're getting close to 20%, which, by the way, I hate to say I told you so, but I told you so. This is what happens when companies cut 10%. They realize

0: realize 3 or 4 months later, it's not enough. They have to do another round of layoffs. And
1: what a terrible environment to work in, by the way.
0: And here's my guess, unfortunately. There's probably going to be a third round with those companies, because that's how it worked in the tech bubble. You usually end up having to cut 25 to 35% of your staff in order to get your company squared away during a, you know, struggling during an environment where, you know, things are no longer in your favor. So
1: when it comes,
0: yes,
1: I think it's clear that generally these companies are being rewarded by their shareholders for doing layoffs
0: today. Yes.
1: And so from that perspective, I am concerned about it, because look, you know, these companies have come out of the last few years and really done their best to, you know, make themselves beholden to more than just their shareholders. Don't buy it. Right? At the end of the day, these companies are doing everything they can to maximize shareholder return. And if that means cutting labor by 10%, they're going to do so. And when incentives are aligned in that direction, it's tough to see what's going to prevent it from happening.
0: Now, we've seen, and again, both these companies, Twin DocuSign, tech sector. Okay,
1: sure.
0: These are companies that are in manufacturing. They're not companies that are in housing. They're not companies that are in food production.
1: Yep.
0: They're in the tech sector, where there's way too much hiring that went on during the pandemic. You're seeing a lot of companies having to cut headcount as a result. So when we see this headline, U.S. profits just, that usually means layoffs are coming. Tech sector being proven true so far. But when we talk about the labor market as a whole right now, it's still very tight. And so I continue to wonder, and I don't know if this will be the case, but if I am company X, says, hey, I've got to reduce my spend by Y dollars over the course of the next year,
1: mm-hmm.
0: One of the first levers I look at before headcount in a tight labor market is I get rid of any real estate that I'm not using because I have employees working remotely. Okay. Even in the tech sector, you're seeing some of that. I mean, Facebook, Meta, whatever the heck they're called these days, they announced they were supposed to take, I think it was 500,000 square feet in Hudson Yards in New York City. They said, no, we're not doing that.
1: Walmart just did the same. They had these tech hubs. They were trying to compete with Salesforce and Amazon's the world. So they had 3 locations in Carlsbad, California, Portland, Oregon, and Austin, Texas. Closed all of them.
0: So
1: didn't announce layoffs, just closed their, you know, high-tech hub.
0: Now, the counterpoint to all this is that even though the Fed's been raising interest rates for a year, they've only been in an area that would borderline qualify as restrict for maybe the last 6 months now.
1: Yep.
0: Since August, maybe September. So the counterpoint to all this is, yes, we haven't seen layoffs outside of tech yet, but that's because really haven't been that high for that long. You know, they're higher now, but again, back in July of last year, the Fed funds rate was still in the news.
1: Yep.
0: You know?
1: So, I mean, my answer on all this is, again, maybe. Like, I can't definitively say right now that the reason companies outside the technology sector have not yet laid off employees is definitively because interest rates haven't been high for long enough. But, look, companies are being rewarded laying off employees right now, and it is a relatively new phenomenon that they're dealing with in terms of higher borrowing costs, etc.
0: Can we also briefly talk a little bit about just what we're seeing that's been rallying this year? Because this continued again yesterday in the Russell 2500 growth index. These are some of the names that were up big yesterday. Beyond Meat, 12%. Stitch Fix, 15%. Carvana, 18%. Wayfair, 10%. Do we all of a sudden think that these companies, did Beyond Meat yesterday come out and say, hey guys, guess what? New product was voted best tasting fake meat ever, and it got into more mouths yesterday than any day ever. No!
1: You know what I'd love to see? An overlay of traffic volume to the Wall Street Bets Reddit, subreddit, overlaid with these stock prices.
0: This is the stuff that is being bid up right now. It's very frothy and very reminiscent of what we were seeing in 2021
1: exactly
0: and 2022.
1: Yeah.
0: It's not the kind of stuff that is indicative of a healthy long-term recovery. Maybe you get it, but when Beyond Meat, who, again, we've talked the last few weeks about just how badly they've been struggling, they're up 10%. That's not, hey, it's all clear, Beyond Meat's fine. That's individuals getting.
1: Yes.
0: Okay. Maybe it works out, maybe it doesn't, but this is all retail stuff

0: that is just, you don't have a bunch of hedge funds piling into Beyond Meat right now saying the turnaround's just around the corner. Like, that's not the message that you're getting.
1: No, but they may have said a bunch of their shorts because they're worried about being called out of
0: them. And that also becomes the part where things start to get more dangerous, but now you don't have that potential short squeeze to, you know, continue to move things up as people get more bullish eventually. So this is it's a dodgy market right now. It's been good so far to start the year, but it has not, you haven't seen the rally in the places that makes sense, quite honestly.
1: Fair.
0: But maybe that's just my own personal perspective on it, because I don't
1: think... Well, it clearly is your personal perspective on it, but time will tell whether you're right or wrong. Average new car purchase, according to G Power and Associates, was, frankly, above $40,000. Let me get the exact price. It hit a record of $47,362 in the month of December, according to J.D. Power. And to me, this is just a continuation of a trend that we've been seeing over the last several years. This is not purely a pandemic trend, for example. But in what year did Ford stop making sedans?
0: 3 years ago.
1: Was it maybe, only three?
0: Maybe two.
1: It was a while ago. I think it was actually pre-pandemic. So I think it was a while ago that they at least announced it. But you're right, model year
2: 2018.
1: Started. Okay. So this has been a trend for a while where Americans have been pushing towards bigger and more expensive cars, I think, really as a whole. But this really stepped in a whole different direction during the pandemic, where, hey, there was a limited supply of semiconductors. And so companies that were producing cars said, we're only going to focus on those that make us the biggest profit margins. And that's what's happened, I think, resulted in this.
0: No, no, no, no.
1: You disagree?
0: Yes.
1: Okay.
0: There are still plenty of cheap options out there.
1: Yes, but we don't buy them.
0: I know.
1: That's my point.
0: No, it's not because manufacturers changed the car they're making.
1: Well, they did. Ford stopped making sedans.
0: Okay, go buy a Civic. They still make them. They're $25,000. You want a Corolla?
1: There are
0: it's $25,000
1: of those
0: well.
1: Options out there, and Americans are not buying them. I guess
0: it's
1: be my
0: not
1: entire
0: the,
1: point.
0: But it's not. But they're not. It's not because manufacturers said we're not going to make these anymore.
1: No, it came from a demand perspective, which is where I started. Americans no longer want to drive cheap sedans. They want to drive big SUVs.
0: We are stupid when it comes to cars.
1: Yeah, I agree with that.
0: Let's call a spade a spade. And specifically, like, right now, we're being dumber than ever. Like, we are just making the worst financial decision possible when it comes to cars right now. I can't overstate it enough, because it's absolutely horrible, okay? If you look at the data, let me just put in perspective, okay? If we look at the data that's out there right now, okay? Let's look at the January jobs report that tells us, okay, here is the average hourly wage in the U.S. It's $33 an hour. Means if you work 2,000 hours at that, you're going to make $66,000 a year, which is about where median household income is.
1: Okay.
0: Because the median household in the U.S., again, you look at the number of jobs, actually has less than one job because of just how it works out. Bunch of retired people, blah, blah, blah. So, if you're talking about the average new car price
1: at $47,000.
0: At $47,000, while Americans are making 60, again, call it $70,000 just to math easy.
1: Sure.
0: I think that's where the actual median household income is. That number's insane.
1: Yes.
0: It's absolutely insane. Because if you go back through, again, remember that for much of the last 20 years, you didn't really see in the way of real earnings gains, which was basically eaten up by inflation. Average American family over the last, you know, 10, 15 years was making anywhere from like $55,000 to $60,000.
1: Mm-hmm.
0: And the cars they were buying, averaging $25,000, $27,000, $28,000, somewhere around there. There's been, again, just a huge ramp up in the last 5 years in particular, really the last three that have driven this. It's not sustainable. The only way this works is basically if you get to the point where people are just, oh,
1: mortgaging.
0: Okay, I'm taking out an 8-year car loan. I'm going to own the car for 6 years. And on it just getting repoed with like 2 years left as I buy something new. It can't last forever. The cars we're buying are just too expensive. You should not be buying a $50,000 vehicle unless you're making $250,000 a year.
1: Yeah.
0: That's where it is. Okay. And there are plenty of good vehicles for cheaper. You don't need to be spending a ton of money. You buy something, who cares what you want to necessarily buy? You could find a ton of good cars still between $20,000 and $35,000. Really good cars. Now, they don't have the heat steering wheel, and they don't have the panoramic moonroof. But who cares about the panoramic moonroof? You're supposed to be looking at the road.
1: I think that

0: If there, one area of concern that I have for vehicle companies is that I think that they are producing a whole lot of vehicles. I know that they're not producing a whole lot of vehicles for that segment. I don't think they're prepared to do, and I think that's where demand is going to end up in the next few years. You're right. People have been rolling these auto loans into 6, 7, 8 year loans. And just, you know, hey, I can afford the monthly payment here. And now that interest rates have doubled, it's fair to say that interest rates on cars have doubled in the last 12 months. That's not going to be feasible anymore.
1: What about pickup trucks? I'm looking through this list of pickup trucks, and given these are just the base listing, like
2: yeah.
1: Ford Maverick, 23,000. Hyundai Sonata, 26,000. Chevy Colorado, 28,000. Toyota Tacoma, 28,000.
0: These new vehicles?
1: New.
0: Yeah.
2: Yeah. I mean, look, even
1: for people like all the bells and whistles and the leather seats.
2: Even if you want to go up a little from that, not get the base. Okay. Get a Tacoma that's, you know, 35 instead of 28. You don't need to have the Tundra, you know, 55.
1: Right. And around here, you need the four wheel drive, obviously. Now so that's going to cost you more.
2: Now,
1: but
2: again, if you need an expensive car for work for one reason or another, hey, you're, you know, expensive car for work for one reason or another, hey, you're, you know, a contractor and you're in your truck all day and that's what

0: Key cooling off occurring in goods inflation specifically. We're starting to see some stuff in services, but by and large, what we were seeing was goods inflation beginning to cool off. The headline reports that we saw this for January were slightly higher than expectations, but I would say within a rounding error of overall expectations for what we see from the headline numbers. So let's start right there. Headline inflation up 0.5% month over month. Expectations were for a 0.4% increase. Year over year, 6.4% year over. So a decline from last month, but again, slightly hotter than was anticipated, I believe.
1: Yeah, I think we'd been lulled in a sense in markets, not us, just collectively we. The whole country, investors, however you want to think about that, had been lulled into a sense of complacency by a few months' worth of good readings, which were expected because energy prices were coming down.
0: Yep.
1: So favorable year-over-year and even month-over-month comparisons made for an ultimately illusory, I think. We'll see whether or not today's reading bodes what it bodes for future readings.
0: Sure.
1: We don't want to read too much in any data point. But a few months maybe gave us a false sense of relief due to falling energy prices. And that reversed modestly. The big stories this month, I think you already pointed out, shelter increasing 0.7% month over month and nearly 8% year over year. That was a driver of about the month over month inflation change. And that seems fairly dug in. And services inflation, as you pointed out, Mike, taking the baton from goods inflation. So we've got goods deflate now.
0: Yep.
1: Now that the pandemic phase has passed and we're into services inflation.
0: So you want a car, a board game, you need a, a new video game console. Those things are going for quite as much as they were over the last few years. At least the pace of increases is slowing down. But, talk to me about services. I mean, look, when it comes to services inflation, I think the primary one here making up a third of CPI is shelter. So digging in there a bit, that is one area that I think there's been a lot of expectation of a cooling off. And yet we are still, I think the average month-to-month increase on shelter costs has been 5 or 0.6%, and we got a 0.7% reading this time. Any takeaways there?
1: Other than that, it's indicative of persistent underlying inflation. No, I don't have any deep insights. And
0: sure.
1: I think it's important to keep in mind the big picture, which is that which the Fed can control, which is monetary inflation, underlying inflation, trend inflation.
0: Mm-hmm.
1: Some people call it core inflation. These are all synonyms. So forgetting for a moment about the trees and looking at the forest, there's evidence of mid-single digit persistent dug in, whether you look at expectations or wages or super core or core, and we can get into the nitty gritty of those, but that's to me less important than the fact that underlying or trendflation is persistent and fairly well dug, and it's going to require some economic pain to uproot and ultimately squash.
0: So that was your perspective. I mean, I know your perspective on things going into this report, right? Like, you and I spend a fair bit of time together, whether you like it or not. So I know your perspective has been, hey, we had a few good months of data, but the concern would be, hey, do things trend back up in the other direction? Do energy costs bring overall prices back up? Right? To you, I don't think it's any one piece that brings prices back up, but are we going to be able to see that percent drag down or that disinflationary pressure that we have seen?
1: Where's that going to come from has been my question
0: throughout.
1: Historically, every monetary tightening, every hike in rates by the Fed of the Fed funds rate, that short-term interest rate that drives up treasury bills, et cetera, that's always been associated with a slowdown in economic activity, which pushes up unemployment, which puts downward pressure on wages and helps to subdue inflation. It would be odd if inflation came down without economic cost, because historically, disinflations, not just the 70s, but other periods too, and not just in the United States, globally, historically, disinflations inevitably are accompanied by some economic sacrifice.
0: Taking a look at a few individual components here. So share, as we mentioned, makes up over a third of headline CPI. It continues to run hot. My takeaway there, just getting away from the overall headline, would be going to be tough to see slowdown in shelter costs. You have a hot housing market, right? I mean, overall interests have come down from those 7% peaks to now below 6% on the 30-year mortgage. Clearly, there's some excitement again about housing.
1: Mm-hmm.
0: I'm having a tough time understanding where that, there's been a lot of people calling for some relief on the shelter cost of the index. I don't really see it unless you see an overall off, and there's nothing indicating that today.
1: I mean, it could happen, and this is a philosophical difference between the way I look at inflation, maybe some of the bottom-up forecasters that you've talked to on the show look at inflation. I don't find building up from individual components to be particularly helpful, because if you've got underlying inflation, it's like water in your house.

0: It comes in through a and it ends up in the bathroom downstairs. How the heck did it get there? We don't know. The larger point is that there's water building up on your roof, and it's going to make its way into unexpected places. This, to me, is a decent analogy for inflation. There's too much money in the economy, ultimately, that pushed up the level of prices. This is being a little bit abstract here, but it helps me to not bog down. We could talk about shelter. It's interesting.
1: Yeah.
0: It's over 34% this month, if you look at the table breakdown that they did with every report of inflation. So it's going to, by necessity, drive it.
1: It's
0: a big component.
1: Yeah.
0: You know, food is 13.5%. Energy prices are a little less than 10%. So, but they're very volatile.
1: Right.
0: So that's how they become a driver. But to me, the bigger problem, going back to the water in the house metaphor, if there's a lot of water on the roof still. And until we take care of that fundamental problem, too much money in the economy driving up prices through wages, and the best evidence is a hot labor market, whether you look at vacancies or unemployment, it's...
2: So, Mark,
0: Brendan, yeah.
2: Would that is that really kind of the indicator, this idea that it's, you know, really focused in housing, that this is a much more systemic problem than this idea that, and we know this idea of it being transitory is long in the past, but, you know, that transitory piece, that seems to be where the goods are, right? We've kind of cured the
1: supply chains
2: and that sort of thing,
0: that's
2: but now
0: it
2: seems to be very systemic. It's kind of built in, as you said, there's too much cash in the system. Would you view this as being proof of that?
0: I probably wouldn't use the word proof, but that's just a personal preference, because you always be disproved. So I'd say it's strong evidence of it. Yeah.
1: Mm. So
0: one month it shows up in one component, another month, which is why we like here and others do as well, median or trimmed mean CPI. We'll get data on that later today. It takes out the outliers no matter where they originate, to give you a sense for what is going on in a trend sense. And that's what we want to get at.
1: So, Mark, I'm going to make you play a little bit of mental gymnastics here, because I know your perspective on this, and your perspective is this is going to be very difficult to defeat. That is clearly, at least over the last few months, not necessarily the market's position on this. And so we're seeing positive returns so far from all three major indices. I guess my question for you would be, the report that we received today, in my view, it's probably a B-, maybe a C-plus in terms of doing what we need to do to prove disinflation.
0: Mm-hmm.
1: How do you think marksmans are taking this data so far? Because said markets are up slightly. Was this just a, hey, good enough report?
0: I don't see how it could be viewed that way. So I'm at a little bit of a loss to explain market reaction. This tells me that Fed funds probably have to go to mid fives or higher. We the 6%. I don't want to tarnish you with my, I've been in the 6% plus camp, just using basic rules of thumb.
1: Mm-hmm.
0: No, I don't claim any great foresight. Historically, you got to get Fed funds up higher than the rate of inflation so that the real Fed funds rate is enough to slow down economic activity. We're not anywhere near that point yet. How markets, equity in particular, which should be trading lower if expected interest rates are higher, which I think they probably are for any reasonable person today, how they can be trading higher, I don't claim to understand.
1: So then let's take out the day-to-day movements or minute-to-minute movements of the stock market, because who knows, there's millions of participants deciding that.
0: Fair point.
1: Give me one person's view. Give me Jerome Powell. Jerome Powell came out at his last meeting and said, look, he's always going to be pretty conservative on this, but he used the word disinflation on more than one occasion. And to me, was a pretty... I don't know. It was a pretty dovish series of statements compared to where he has been over the last few months.
0: Yeah.
1: Again, I know your perspective on this, but is this report enough to change Jerome Powell's mind?
0: I don't know what Jerome Powell's framework is. I don't consider him to be a particularly effective or competent Fed chairperson. I think he needs to...
1: Not asking that question.
0: Okay, well, but it's important that I state that, because I have a hard time getting inside of his mind.
1: Yep.
0: Because he didn't seem to have an analytically consistent approach to this problem. One press conference, he's saying financial conditions aren't a concern. Another, he's underscoring them. He's confused real and nominal interest rates. I mean, he's much smarter than I am, but he doesn't have training in this particular. Yeah, I mean, he's an established, successful private equity investor, among other things. But in this domain, he lacks training, and it's painfully obvious when he speaks. He gets concepts confused. So I don't have a lot of confidence in his leadership, and I think that's borne out by inflation experience of the past 3 years, frankly.
1: So would your takeaway be that this report might not be enough to change his mind, but it should?
0: I don't think his mental framework is enough to predict how he will respond to something like this. It could send him off the deep end in the other direction, like the parent who sometimes discipline their kids, sometimes they're very liberal, and the kid's behavior is all

0: race as a result. I don't know. I'm stretching for metaphors here. Mike, help me out. You know what I mean.
1: Yeah.
0: He does. The guy doesn't have philosophy, an approach, a framework. And I think in the modern era, you need somebody in monetary policy who does. I don't know how he thinks about the world. This send him again over the edge, because nobody wants to be called a wimp.
2: Yep.
0: And if he fails, he'll be one of the biggest monetary wimps in history. So he could overreact.
1: Mark, tell us how you really feel about all this. Right,
0: isn't it true? Does anybody remember Arthur Burns? You know the name of Burns. He was Fed chair in this. He was a Republican, conservative, CEA chair, intellectual giant, failure. His whole career was one success after another. He was a golden boy until he failed at the Fed. Now he's a poster child for monetary failure. But that's about to be updated with Jerome Powell's picker.
1: Whoa.
0: Right? Isn't
1: Happy
0: it,
1: Valentine's Day. Right.
0: Big kiss to Jerome.
3: Wow. Tucker, if we're ever going to have Jerome Powell on the show, I guess you can scrap that.
2: Oh, yeah. He might.
0: Check my
2: he
0: calendar.
2: Might come on
0: when
2: soon.
0: I'm on vacation.
3: Yeah, he's going to be showing up at Mark Fandetti's doorstep, not on the.
0: But I'm saying he could actually overreact here to prove his monetary masculinity.
2: Because of you.
0: Because of this
2: Thanks
0: show.
2: A lot. You might just send interest rates through the roof.
3: We are going to do a quick break. We'll have a little bit of a roundup here on inflation. Mark Fandetti, really appreciate you joining us here
0: pleasure.
3: To
0: Thank
3: talk
0: you.
3: CPI this morning.
4: As promised, we're now joined by Amir Sharif, Inflation Insights, here to talk a little bit about, well, inflation. Amir, how are you doing today?
5: I'm doing great. How are you guys?
4: We're doing well. So we get a hot jobs report this morning. We had hot auto sales numbers for January, either yesterday or the day before, I can't remember. Hot item services coming out this morning, and all I can think of is, gee, does it seem like, not just in the U.S., but you know, overseas, well, all this demand may end up leading to a resurgence in inflation in the latter part of this year?
5: Yeah, you know, I was saying to somebody this morning, we should maybe stop talking about a soft landing and start talking about a liftoff.
4: We might land.
5: Yeah, I mean, the numbers are looking pretty good today. You know, in terms of the resurgence of inflation, I've been of the sort of view that, you know, there's a decent chance we get a pickup in core inflation in the first quarter here. I feel like everyone's gotten pretty complacent because the last three reports were a bit more subdued. Mm-hmm. But, you know, typically in January, we tend to get a lot of new contracts coming in. And, you know, if you think back even a couple of months ago, actually, honestly, even before today, the general view has been, look, there's a recession coming. It's kind of next, you know, 6 months, probably. And so if you're a business trying to take price, this January new contract is possibly the last chance you're going to have to take price, especially if the economy does end up in a recession. And my feeling is, you know, you could get some of these new contracts, which do feed into the CPI January. We could get a bit of a pop over the next couple of months in core inflation. And I think that would be a surprise to a lot of folks who sort of gotten used to the last 3 months of, you know, slower inflation rate.
4: The one thing that I have always found with inflation is that it is something where it does take time for that to develop because of how the methodology shows up in the CPI and other reports. So even if you start to see it building now, it might not actually show up for a quarter or two. Is that accurate at this point?
5: So I would say, yes, there are some lags in the CPI. The most obvious we measure housing. But in a lot of other areas of the CPI, it is basically happening, you know, close to time. So, for example, you mentioned auto sales earlier. Auto prices, and it doesn't matter if we're talking about used cars or new cars, that's based on actual transaction-level data that happens every month. So all the sales that just happened in January for new cars, that pricing information is going to come into the next CPI that comes out on February 14th. So that's, you know, pretty close to real-time information. It's really just housing, which is probably the biggest. And I would say, you know, health insurance prices are also a big lag. So that is a pretty decent chunk of core inflation. You've got housing that's 40%. That's going to lag by almost a year to what's happening in the rental market. For a lot of other items, it is, I would say, very, very close to, you know, sort of what you're seeing on the ground.
3: Omer, this is Mike. The last, I don't know, 6 months of inflation reports have included a pretty significant oil prices, gasoline prices, you know, big items that pretty much everybody pays for and everybody sees from the center. I'm guessing you, like I have, know our gas prices are going to go over the next 6 months. But if you strip that out, and again, I know you're alluding to core prices here, but do you have a sense for, hey, if we strip out gasoline alone and everything else, you know, does what it's going to do, what are we looking at in terms of the next 6 months if we do, you know, see flatline oil prices or even see oil prices going back in the other direction? I mean, how much does that seep through to more than just gasoline prices, for example?
5: Yeah, so I guess I would say, you know, first of all, everyone's seeing gas prices go back up. You know, we had a nice run of declining, as you mentioned, the last 6 months. January looks like we're probably going to see gasoline up around, you know, roughly 4%. February looks like it could be up

0: another 1 or 2 percentage points. So it is going to add a bit to the headline inflation read in the next, certainly in January report coming out in a couple of weeks, and then probably a bit in the February report as well. You know, if it's seeping through to other areas, I think the good news is that when you, it's really not gasoline that's the bigger issue for pass-through. It's more diesel. Diesel prices, obviously everything gets transported by trucks. So diesel really matters quite a lot. And diesel prices right now, even though the numbers are still kind of high, we've seen some of these fuels for diesel come down quite a lot the last several months. So I think that means diesel prices should come down pretty appreciably in the next 2-3 months. And I think that's going to, you know, sort of lid on some of the pass-through to, say, for example, transporting or transporting, you know, furniture, things like that. That was a big part of the story last year. It seems like the next few months that'll be less of an issue.
1: Amir, when you look at how a resurgence in growth may impact the Fed and their actions, do you look at and say, hey, they're probably going to, you know, still pause in March and take that wait and see approach? Or does this put another hike on the table potentially for that May meeting?
0: Yeah, so honestly, my takeaway to the last meeting was they're going to go in March, and they're likely to go again in May anyway. I mean, their forecast in December already said, look, we're going to get to just north of 5. Another 2 hikes would get you exactly to what they for December.
1: Mm-hmm.
0: And, you know, I know you don't want too much of just sort of one day's report, one labor market report. But honestly, if you sit here, the market's already kind of after today priced out a lot of the cuts that it had in the back half of this year. So the market was looking for a couple of cuts coming, you know, later this year. After this jobs number today, a lot of that has been kind of wiped out because of, you know, it's not you're implying, which is, hey, they might have to do a little bit more here. But my feeling after the meeting was their big concern is still inflation. They're not getting complacent, even if the market is. And if they need to do more, they're more than willing to go again after March and after May as well.
1: Very good. Thank you so much for the time. We appreciate it and have a fantastic weekend.
0: Same to you guys. Thank you.
1: Is Amir Sharif from Inflation Insights talking about, well, inflation?
2: I feel as though every single person that we have talked to recently about the economy, markets, Fed, which had been a lot of our talk, has kind of ended the conversation with, well, markets may be interpreting in one way, but I think the Fed is going to interpret this way, or, you know, we should interpret it that way. There seems to be a lot of concern about how markets are interpreting things right now.
1: We're at that point where, again, everything is nicely in balance. If you look at just everything right now and say, hey, if economy stayed like this forever, this would be great. It's true, okay? If you have inflation that's running 0.2% a month,
2: yeah,
1: and you're adding a ton of jobs, okay, that's exactly what you want.
2: Yeah.
1: Like, you're at this Goldilocks period. But there, I forget who it is. I think it's Bob Elliott who coined a great term that's out there right now, which is transitory Goldilocks. We've had this idea that inflation was transitory, or, you know, there was this floating out there that it was. And people are looking at where things are right now where, hey, Feds have not really slowed the economy in any way. In fact, right now, again, for January at least, you're seeing an acceleration from what we saw in Q4. They have done enough where you are seeing inflation coming down, either because of what the Fed's done or just, you know, people and businesses adapt and costs get sorted and this and that. So inflation's looking better, but does it stay there? And I think there are just an awful lot of people that are hanging their hat on, hey, this is good. This is where it should be. Like, we should appreciate this. And it's like, fine, you can appreciate it for what it is now, but just remember that markets and economies are always evolving. And that just because something looks one way today doesn't mean that's how it's going to look 6 to 9 months from now. And so I kind of use that idea of transitory Goldilocks to describe where we are right now. And that, yes, the economy in January, really freaking good. Does it stay that way? I'm not convinced.
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1: As promised, we're now joined by Peter Earle from the American Institute for Economic Research here to talk a little bit about inflation. Peter, how are you today?
4: Great. Great to be here.
1: Peter, your organization puts out what is called the Everyday Price Index on a monthly basis. It comes up with different readings than what we get from the CI or PCE. Can you talk a little bit about

0: the construction of this everyday price index?
1: Sure. So the everyday price index is an index that takes certain elements from the CPI. It weights into an index of 24 prices. And what we do then is we look for changes in those prices, and like any index would. But I think what's unique about the EPI is that what we do is we look for consumer or household costs that are not either contracted or out of essentially. You know, you can avoid, say, buying a new car, that sort of thing. To everything from food, medicine, pharmaceuticals, different costs of, say, maintaining your home and all that sort of thing. All of that is in there, and that's what makes the EPI, everyday price index, kind of a better look at what's happening with inflation and how it's impacting individuals and households.
0: What did it show for the January, and how does it compare to what we saw from the CPI?
1: Right, so the overall CPI climbed 0.5% in January, which was the most climbed in 3 months, and it was a lot of that was energy costs. But what we saw in the EPI is that it rose almost 1%, almost twice amount, and a lot of that was fueled by household fuels, utilities, that sort of thing. So what we glean from that, so the conclusion we can draw is that the slowing of the disinflationary trend that we've seen is hitting held in individuals harder than the broad CPI index would indicate.
0: What about over the last year? How does the reading that you mean from your inflation index compare to the CPI?
1: It's a little bit higher, but not terribly much. It's been I believe year over year is 6.5% on the EPI than versus 6.4% in the last CPI. So there certain things have impacted the index, but where we really see the changes are on a month to month basis.
0: So obviously there are different ways to measure inflation. The CPI tries to do one thing. The EPI tries to do another thing. I don't inherently believe that anyone is better or worse because they're measuring different things. Do you think there is any kind of increased accuracy in measuring certain things using your index and why it may be more representative of what individuals see or anything else along those lines?
1: Well, I think it's – so first of all, it's sort of like Zeno's paradox, right? You can get closer to an inflation, but you can never really hit it. Because prices, you're always sort of subject to snapshot fallacies, whereby you know you look at a price and it changes in the next day or the day before, that sort of thing. So it's always going to be an approximation of what price levels are doing. But in the case of the EPI, we're cutting out all the things in the CPI that consumers may not be buying all the time or may not be part of the majority of household purchases in a given week. But again, there's CPI. There's also the consumption expenditure index that is used by the Fed. You know, there's GDP deflator. There's a number of measures of inflation, each of which has its own sort of benefits and costs or detractions to using.
0: When you look at the inflation picture heading into the remainder of 2023, my concern is that you're starting to see areas that had previously some deflationary tailwinds in the second half of last year that be reversing. Do you share similar concerns?
1: I do, and actually those concerns were heightened this morning at the PPI release. You know, I mean, if you look at the last few days, this pretty lousy PPI today, which not only was higher than I could, but there were revisions to previous PPIs all up last few months. The CPI number wasn't good days ago. We had strong retail sales yesterday. We had a blowout jobs in January. On top of the Fed member Meester's comments this morning about a possible 50 basis point raise, I think inflation is fighting is going to be a longer, slower battle, and I think we should actually start to think about a terminal policy rate of 5.75%, maybe even 6%.
0: Very good, Peter. Appreciate you joining us today. Thank you so much for time.
1: Great to be here.
0: That is Peter Earle from the American Institute for Economic Research. Mike, you had some follow-up things that you wanted to cover from our segment.
2: Well, yeah, I mean, I think just outs of markets and decisions there, what I'm seeing across the board to be some, I guess, the same complacency about interest rates that I'm sensing from the stock market. And I think it's worth mentioning some things such as where mortgage rates have gone right now. A lot of people over the last few years looked at 3-5-1, 7-1 ARMs and, hoping that interest rates are going to be coming down in the near future to be able to refinance. They sort of have, I think, just not to the levels that people were hoping for.
0: Gone back up, actually.
2: Where are they sitting now for the average 30-year?
0: So here's where we ended on this. So from Mortgage News Daily, the average 30-year fixed rate, it peaked on October 20th at 7.37.
2: Mm-hmm.
0: It then slid down to a low.

0: on February 2nd this year, and it got all the way down to 599.
1: Wow.
0: So it came down almost 1.5%.
1: Yeah.
0: Since February 2nd, back up to 675 now.
1: Wow.
0: Yeah, in two weeks.
1: Rapid.
0: In 2 weeks, you've seen that. And that, to me, again, remember, two things have happened here. So the 10-year Treasury on February 2nd was at 337.
1: Yep.
0: It's at 383 right now. So it's expanded by almost 0.5%.
1: Sure.
0: Mortgage rates have gone up by more than that. And that, to me, that extra spread over that 10-year Treasury, that's banks. Hey, if we have to hold this on our books, we want to make sure that we're hedged in the event that there's a lot of inflation. And so we're gonna take a little extra in terms of the rate that we're going
1: to
0: charge.
1: I think it speaks to demand, too. Right? At the end of the day, some demand and supply. I think there was a lot of... there was a lack of activity in October, November timeframe. And my sense has been there is a heck of a lot more activity heading into the spring housing market right now.
0: It could be. The reason I don't think it's demand is that banks aren't raising their deposit rates, which is what you would typically see if banks wanted to attract more deposits because they don't, you know, because they need more loans and things like that. It might be some of that. I tend to think it's more banks don't like risk. I know that we think that they do like risk because of what we saw from the investment banks back in, you know, 2007, 2008. But if you talk to any banker, and by banker, I mean the person who actually does the lending, the borrow.
1: Yeah, they're very adverse.
0: They are the most nervous people in the world. They don't like risk at all. And so if you're a banker and you're saying, okay, if there's a chance I have to hold this loan on my books for the next 30 years, what do I want to get paid? If you see inflation starting to creep up again, you say, yeah, I'm going to need more because I don't want to be stuck holding this thing forever. U.S. profit just peaked. That usually means layoffs are coming. That's the headline from Bloomberg. And does it make a convincing case, Mike?
1: Well, I think the term peaked is interesting. Peak to me implies some sort of all-time high and then coming down. And they did come down in the most recent quarter. I don't think we have any real evidence that they will never go higher. But nonetheless, the last few years have been highly profitable for most U.S. companies, I would generally say, in an environment where there's been a lot of cash poured into these companies. And so the general conclusion that I would come to is if they did, in fact, begin now profits are coming down, those companies are going to do whatever they can to defend their share price, which may mean layoffs. I'm not convinced that we are in those imminently.
0: So it's really interesting. Tucker was talking about Twilio there, and Twilio, despite announcing those that big earnings, Twilio is one of the companies that this week, or maybe it was last week, I think it was last week,
1: second round of layoffs,
0: announced
1: right?
0: Their second round of layoffs, 7% after doing a round of layoffs in September. We had another one of these this morning. DocuSign came out and said, hey, we're going to be laying off 10% of our workforce. They had done 1% in September. So again, you're getting close to 20%, which, by the way, I hate to say I told you so, but I told you so. This is what happens when companies cut 10%. They realize 3 or 4 months later, it's not enough, and they have another round of layoffs. And
1: what a terrible environment to work in, by the way.
0: And here's my guess, unfortunately. There's probably going to be a third round for most of these companies, because that's how it worked in the tech bubble. You usually end up having to cut 25 to 35% of your staff in order to get your company squared away during a, you know, struggling, during an environment where, you know, things are no longer in your favor. So
1: when it comes to the layoffs,
0: yes,
1: I think it's pretty clear that generally these companies are being rewarded by their shareholders for doing layoffs.
0: Today. Yes.
1: And so from that perspective, I am concerned about it because, look, you know, these companies have come out of the years and really done their best to, you know, make themselves beholden to more than just their shareholders. But I don't buy it. Right? At the end of the day, these companies are doing everything they can to maximize shareholder return. And if that means cut labor by 10%, they're going to do so. And when incentives are aligned in that direction, it's tough to see what's going to prevent it from happening.
0: We've seen, and again, both these companies, Twilio and DocuSign, tech sector. Okay,
1: sure.
0: These are not companies that are in manufacturing. They're not companies that are in housing. They're not companies in food production. They're in the tech sector where there was way too much hiring that went on during the pandemic, and now you're seeing a lot of companies having to cut headcount as a result. So when we see this headline, U.S. profits just peaked, that usually means layoffs are coming. Tech's proven true so far. But when we talk about the labor market as a whole right now, it's still very tight. And so I continue to wonder, and

0: and I don't know of this case, but if I am company X that says, hey, I've got to reduce my spend by Y dollars over the course of the next year, one of the first levers I look at before headcount in a tight labor market is, can I get rid of any real estate that I'm not using because he's working remotely? Okay. Even in the tech sector, you're seeing some of that. I mean, Facebook, Meta, whatever they're called these days, they announced that they were supposed to take, I think it was 500,000 square feet in Hudson Yards in New York City. They said, no, we're not going to do that.
1: Walmart just in, they closed three of their, they had these tech hubs they were trying to be with all the Salesforces and Amazons of the world. So they had three locations in Carlsbad, California, Portland, Oregon, and Austin, Texas. Closed all of them.
0: So
1: didn't do layoffs, didn't announce layoffs, just closed their, you know, high tech.
0: Now, the counterpoint to all this is that even though the Fed's been raising interest rates for a year, they've only been in an area that would borderline qualify as restrictive for maybe the last 6 months now.
1: Yep.
0: Since August, maybe September. So the counterpoint to all this is, hey, yes, we haven't seen layoffs outside of tech yet, but that's rates really haven't been that high for that long. You know, higher now, but again, back in July of last year, the Fed funds rate was still in the twos.
1: Yep.
0: You know?
1: So, I mean, my answer on all this is, again, maybe. Like, I can't definitively say right now that the reason non-tech companies, companies outside the technology sector have not yet laid off employees is definitively because interest rates haven't been high for long enough. But, look, companies are being rewarded for laying off employees right now, and it is a relatively new phenomenon that they're dealing with in terms of higher borrowing costs, et cetera.
0: Can we also briefly talk a little bit about just what we're seeing that's been rallying this year? Because this continued again yesterday in the Russell 2500 growth index. These are some of the names that were up big yesterday. Beyond Meat, 12%. Stitch Fix, 15%. Carvana, 18%. Wayfair, 10%. Do we all of a sudden think that these companies, did Beyond Meat yesterday come out and say, hey guys, guess what? Our new product was voted best tasting fake meat ever, and it got into more mouths yesterday than ever. No!
1: You know what I'd love to see? An overlay of traffic volume to the Wall Street Bets Reddit overlaid with these stock prices.
0: This is the stuff that is being bid up right now. It's very frothy and very reminiscent of what we were seeing in 2021
1: exactly
0: and 2022.
1: Yeah.
0: It's not the kind of stuff that is indicative of a healthy long-term recovery. Maybe you get it, but when Beyond Meat, who, again, we've talked, you know, last few weeks about just how badly they've been struggling, when they're 10%, that's not, hey, it's all clear, Beyond Meat's fine. That's individuals gambling.
1: Yes.
0: Okay. Maybe it works out, maybe it doesn't, but this is all retail stuff that is just, you don't have a bunch of hedge funds piling into Beyond Meat right now saying the turnaround's just around the corner. That's not the message that you're getting.
1: No, but they may have exited a bunch of their shorts because they're worried about being called out of them.
0: It also becomes the part where things start to get more dangerous because they don't have that potential short squeeze to, you know, continue to move things up as people get more bullish eventually. So this is it's a dog market right now. It's been good so far to start the year. But it's not, you haven't seen the rally in the places that make sense, quite honestly.
1: Fair.
0: But maybe that's just my own personal perspective on it because I don't
1: think it clearly is your personal perspective on it, but time will tell whether you're right or wrong. So the average new car purchase, according to J.D. Power & Associates, was frankly well above $40,000. Let me get the exact price. It hit a record of $47,362 in the month of December, according to J.D. Power. And this is just a continuation of a trend that we've been seeing over the last several years. This is not purely a pandemic trend, for example. But in what year did Ford, for instance, stop making sedans?
0: 3 years ago.
1: Was it only three?
0: Maybe two.
1: Yeah, it was a while ago. I think it was actually pre-pandemic. So I think it was a while that they at least announced it. But you're right, model years might have been
2: 2018.
1: Okay. So this has been a trend for a while where Americans have been put towards bigger and more expensive cars, I think really as a whole. But this really in a whole different direction during the pandemic where, hey, there was a limited supply of semiconductors. And so companies that were producing cars said, we're only going to focus on those that make us the biggest profit.

0: margins. And that's what's happened, I think, resulted in this.
1: No. No, no, no.
0: You disagree?
1: Yes.
0: Okay.
1: There are still plenty of cheap options out there.
0: Yes, but we don't buy them.
1: I know.
0: That's my point.
1: No, it's not because manufacturers changed the cars they're making.
0: Well, they did. Ford stopped making sedans.
1: Oh, go buy a Civic. They still make them. They're 25 grand. You want a Corolla?
0: There are
1: it's 25
0: fewer
1: grand.
0: Fewer of options out there, and Americans are not buying them, I guess, would
1: it's
0: be my
1: not,
0: entire point.
1: But it's not, it's not because manufacturers said we're not going to make these anymore.
0: No, it came from a demand perspective, which is where I started. Americans no longer want to drive cheap sedans. They want to drive big SUVs.
1: We are stupid when it comes to cars.
0: Yeah, I agree with that.
1: Let's call a spade a spade. And specifically, like, right now, we're being dumber than ever. Like, we are just making the worst financial decisions possible when it comes to cars right now. I can't overstate this enough, because it's absolutely horrible. Okay? If you look at the data, let me just put this in perspective, okay? If we look at the data that's out there right now, okay? Let's look at the Jared Jobs report that tells us, okay, here's the average hourly wage in the U.S. It's $33. It means if you work 2,000 hours at that, you're going to make $66,000 a year, which is about where median household income is because the median household in the U.S., again, you look at the number of jobs, actually has less than one job because of just how it works out. A bunch of retired people, blah, blah, blah. So, if you're talking about the average new car price,
0: $47,000,
1: while Americans are making call it $70,000 just to make the math easier.
0: Sure.
1: I think that's where the actual median household income is. That number's insane.
0: Yes.
1: It's absolutely insane. Because if you go back through, remember that for much of the last 20 years, you didn't really see much in the way of real earnings gains. It was basically eaten by inflation. Average American family over the last 10, 15 years was making anywhere from like $55,000 to $60,000.
0: Mm-hmm.
1: And the cars they were buying were averaging $25,000, $27,000, $28,000, somewhere around there. There's been, again, just a huge ramp up in the last 5 years in particular, really the last three that have driven. It's not sustainable. The only way this works is basically if you get to the point where people are just,
0: mortgaging.
1: Okay, I'm taking out an 8-year car loan. I'm going to own the car for 6 years, and then I'm going to plan on just getting repoed with like 2 years left on it as I buy something new. It can't last forever. The cars we're buying are just too expensive. You should not be buying a $50,000 vehicle unless you're making $250,000 a year. That's where it is, okay? And there are plenty of good vehicles for cheaper. You can buy, again, you don't need to be spending a ton of money. You want to buy something, who cares what you want to necessarily buy? You can find a ton of good cars still in that range between $20,000 and $35,000. Really good cars. Now, they don't have the heated steering wheel, and they don't have the panoramic roof. But who cares about the panoramic moonroof? You're supposed to be looking at the road.
0: I think that if the one area of concern that I have for vehicle companies is that I don't think that they are producing a whole lot of vehicles. I know that they're producing a whole lot of vehicles for that segment. I don't think they're prepared to do so, and I think that's where demand is going to end up in the next few years. Because you're right. People have been rolling these auto loans, new 6, 7, 8-year loans, and just, hey, I can afford the monthly payment here. And now that interest rates have doubled, I think it's fair to say that interest rates on cars have doubled in the last 12 months. That's not going to be feasible anymore.
2: What about pickup trucks? I'm looking through this list of pickup trucks, and given these are just the base listings, but Ford Maverick, $23,000. Hyundai Sonata, $26,000. Colorado, $28,000. Toyota Tacoma, $28,000.
0: Are these new vehicles?
2: New.
0: Yeah.
1: Yeah, I mean, even if you got to go...
2: But people like all the bells and whistles and the left seats.
1: And even if you want to go up a little from that, not get the base. Okay, get a Tacoma that's, 35 instead of 20. You don't need to have the Tundra at, 55.
2: Right. And around here, you need the four-wheel drive, obviously. It's going to cost you more.
1: Now,
2: but
1: again, if you need an expensive car for work for one reason or another, hey, you're, a contractor and you're in all day and that's what, you're towing around. You just want to be comfortable because your truck is your office. Okay, fine. That's a war vehicle. At least I can make a case for that.
0: But, Chuck, you were just looking at Bureau of Statistics numbers, right?
1: Just
0: a minute ago. What percentage of our workforce is made up of farming and construction?
1: In terms of, how many are actually doing that?
0: Yeah.
1: About 7 or 8%.
0: At most, I think.
1: Yeah. And that's between the two.
0: Yeah.

0: I'm struggling to think of a whole other, you know, a whole bunch of other categories that require that type of vehicle.
1: No, it's
0: that you personally would own, right? I mean, like, yeah, if you drive a dump truck, then you're going to buy that kind of vehicle, but you don't own your dump truck. If you're a tow truck driver, very few of you actually own your individual tow truck, and that's not factored into that $47,000 new vehicle price, I don't believe.
1: So it's just not sustainable. And I get it. Everyone wants the bells and whistles. Trust me, when I start shopping around for cars, I do the same thing. I'm like, oh, that sounds nice. And then I look at the price, and what I always back to is, yeah, I'm going to really enjoy that first couple weeks, and then the novelty is going to wear off, and I'm going to be stuck with my payment for the next 6 years.
2: But he likes that feeling, that initial feeling, but it goes away quick.
1: It's just, I keep coming back to that, and it's not to say that cars aren't fun. I mean, trust me, one of my dreams in life would be to own a Corvette. I think it would be fantastic, but I also think it would be really stupid of me to do that now.
0: Yeah, I take great pride in driving the worst car in my neighborhood, or series of cars. I think I might have two of the worst five, so.
1: You know, so it's just not sustainable where you see the price of new vehicles rise as quickly as they have.
0: What does it mean, automakers?
1: Well, there are a few different things to unpack there. What are you going to do? Because I don't know.
0: I think they're going to struggle a little bit. I don't know that it's easy to pivot from the real push that you've made towards EVs back towards cheap whatever cars we think people are going to buy. I don't think that suddenly Americans are just going to flock to sedans. So I think it's about trying to create cheap SUVs, perhaps. And that doesn't seem to line up with drive and the push that these companies have made towards, you know, pure EVs over the last few years.
1: Why don't Americans like hatchbacks? Because to me, the hatchback is the pinnacle of the car, actually.
2: Yeah. You want to know the truth?
1: Yeah. Because
2: they look dorky.
1: Do they, though? I mean, like, how? Yeah. Why is
2: the typical American thinks they look dorky.
1: But why is that dorkier than, again, most of these small SUVs are basically hatchbacks. They're like six inches higher.
0: Yeah, don't know.
2: I wouldn't have a problem with a hatchback, but I'm just telling you the answer. They look nerdy or dorky.
0: I had to really push my wife into the Civic hatchback. It took a long while.
1: Because, like, I'll give you an example. The Ford Mustang Mach-E. It is a hatchback.
2: Yeah, definitely.
1: You go out and you look how high it is, actually. I've measured one. There's one that sits in our parking lot.
0: Oh, then that's what they're going to do. They're going to make hatchbacks and call them SUVs.
1: It is a hatchback. It's 2 inches higher
0: than my
1: car.
0: That's what they're
1: going to
0: do. Yeah, that's the solution.
1: That's all you got to do is call it an SUV, but just make it a hatchback.
0: Yeah, they're done.
2: I wonder if that guy was looking out the window of you measuring our. It's like, what the hell is this guy doing?
1: I'm going to see if I can get it on the flatbed.
0: We brought in Mark Fandetti from the Armstrong & Root Group this morning to join us on the program and talk a little bit about what we saw there. Mark, thanks for joining us. Appreciate it.
3: Great to be here. Thanks, Mike.
0: So let's start right off. Expectations for this consumer price index report were that they would continue to decline from the numbers we saw in the December report, which showed, 6.5% year-over-year inflation. Mm-hmm. And key cooling off occurring in goods inflation specifically. We're starting to see some stuff in services, but by and large, what we were seeing was goods inflation beginning to cool off. The headline reports that we saw this morning for January were slightly higher than expectations, but I would say within a rounding error of overall expectations for what we would see from the headline numbers. So let's start right there. Headline inflation up 0.5 month over month. I believe expectations were for a 0.4% increase. Year over year, 6.4% year over year. So a decline from last month, but again, slightly hotter than was anticipated, I believe.
3: Yeah, I think we'd been lulled into a sense of markets, not us, collectively we, the whole country, investors, however you think about that, had been lulled into a sense of complacency by a few months' worth of good readings, which was expected because energy prices were coming down.
0: Yep.
3: So favorable year-over-year and even month-over-month comparisons need for. And ultimately, illusory. I think we will see whether or not today's reading bodes, what it bodes for future readings.
0: Sure.
3: Don't want to read too much into any data point. But a few months may give us a false sense of relief due to falling energy prices. And that reversed modestly. The big stories this month, I think you already pointed out, shelter increasing 0.7% over month and nearly 8% year over year. That was a driver of about half the month over month inflation change. And that seems fairly well dug in. And services inflation, as you put out, Mike, has taken the baton from goods inflation. We've got goods deflation now.
0: Yep.
3: Now that the pandemic phase has passed and we're into services inflation.
0: So you want a car, you want a board game, you need a

0: a new video game console. Those things are not going for quite as much as they were last few years, or at least the pace of increases is slowing down.
1: Right.
0: But I mean, talk to me about servicing. Look, when it comes to services inflation, I think the primary one here making up a third of CPI is shelter.
1: Yeah.
0: So digging in there a bit, that is one area that I think there's been a lot of expectation of a cooling off. And yet we are still, I think the average month to month increase on shelter costs has been 0.5 or 0.6%. And we got a 0.1% reading this time. Any takeaways there?
1: Other than that, it's indicative of persistent underlying inflation. No, I don't have any deep insights. And I think it's important to keep in mind the big picture, which is that which the Fed can control, which is monetary inflation, underlying inflation, trend inflation.
0: Mm-hmm.
1: Some people call it core inflation. These are all synonyms. So forgetting for a moment about the trees and looking at the forest, there's evidence of mid-single digit persistent dug in, whether you look at expectations or wages or super core or core, and we can get into the nitty, but that's, to me, less important than the fact that underlying or trend inflation is persistent and fairly well dug in, and it's going to require some economic pain to uproot and ultimately squash.
0: So that was your perspective. I mean, I know your perspective on things going into this report, right? Like, you and I spend a fair bit of time together, whether you like it or not. So I know that your perspective has been, hey, we had a few good months of data, but the concern would be, hey, do things trend back up in the other direction? Do energy costs bring overall prices back up? Right? To you, I don't think it's any one piece that brings prices back up, but are we going to see that persistent drag down or that disinflationary pressure that we have been seeing?
1: Where's that going to come from has been my question throughout. Historically, every monetary tightening, every hike in rates by the Fed of the Fed funds rate, that short-term interest rate that drives up treasury bills, et cetera, that's always been associated with a slowdown in economic activity, which pushes unemployment, which puts downward pressure on wages, and that helps to subdue inflation. It would be odd if inflation came down without economic cost, because historically, disinflations, not the 70s, but other periods too, not just in the United States, globally, historically, disinflations inevitably accompanied by some economic sacrifice.
0: Taking a look at a few individual components here. So shelter, as we mentioned, makes up over a third of headline CPI. It continues to run hot. My takeaway there, just get away from the overall headline, would be going to be tough to see a slowdown in shelter costs if you have a hot housing market, right? I mean, overall interest rates have come down from those 7% peaks to below 6% on the 30-year mortgage. Clearly, there's some excitement again about housing.
1: Mm-hmm.
0: I'm having a tough time understanding where that, there's been a lot of people calling for some relief on the shelter cost index. I don't really see it unless you see an overall housing cool off, and there's nothing indicating that today.
1: I mean, it happened, and this is just a philosophical difference between the way I look at inflation and maybe some of the bottom-up forecasters that you've talked to on the show look at inflation. I don't find building up from individual components to be particularly helpful, because if you've got underlying inflation, it's like you got water in your house. It comes in through a shingle and it ends up in the bathroom downstairs. How the heck did it get there? We don't know. The larger point is that there's water building up on your roof and it's making its way into unexpected places. This, to me, a decent analogy for inflation. There's too much money in the economy, ultimately, that pushed up the level of prices. This, I'm being a little bit abstract here, but it helped me to not get bogged down. We could talk about shelter. It's interesting.
0: Yeah.
1: It is over 34% this month if you look at the little breakdown that they update with every report of inflation. So it's going to, by necessity, drive it.
0: It's
1: a big component. Yeah. You know, food is 13.5%. Energy prices, surprisingly, a little less than 10%. So, but they're very volatile.
0: Right.
1: So that's how they become a driver. But to me, the bigger problem, going back to the water in the house metaphor, if I may, is that there's a lot of water on the roof still. And until we take care of that fundamental problem, too much money in the economy driving up prices through wages, and the best evidence of this is a hot labor market, whether you look at vacancies or unemployment, et cetera.
2: So, Mark,
1: Brendan,
2: would that is that really kind of the indicator, this idea that it's, really focused in housing, that this is a much more systemic problem than this idea that, and we know this idea of it being transitory is long in the past, but that transitory piece, that seems to be where the goods are. We've kind of cured the
0: supply chains
2: and that sort of thing,
1: that's
2: but now
1: it
2: seems to be very systemic. It's kind of built in, as you said, there's too much cash in the system. Would you view this as being proof of that?
1: I probably wouldn't use the word proof, but that's just a personal preference, because you could always be disproved. So I'd say it's strong evidence of it. Yeah.
0: So
1: one

0: month it shows up in one component, another month it jumps around, which is why we like here, and others do as well, median or trimmed mean CPI. We'll get data on that later today. It takes out the outliers, no matter where they originate, to give you a sense for what is going on in a trend sense, and that's what we want to add.
1: So, Mark, I'm going to make you play a little bit of mental gymnastics here because I know your perspective on this, and your perspective is, hey, this is going to be very difficult to defeat. It's clearly, at least over the last few months, not necessarily the market's position on this. And so we're seeing positive returns so far from all three major indices. I guess my question for you would be, the report that we received today, in my view, it's probably a B-, maybe a C-plus in terms of doing what we need to do to improve disinflation. How do you think market participants are taking this data so far? Because, like I said, markets are up slightly. Was this just a, hey, good enough report?
0: I don't see how it could be viewed that way. So I'm at a little bit of a loss to explain market reaction. This tells me that Fed funds probably have to go to mid fives or higher. We've been in the 6%. I don't want to tarnish you with use, but I've been in the 6% plus camp, just using basic rule of thumb. No, I don't claim any great foresight, but historically, you got to get Fed funds up higher than the rate of inflation so that the real Fed funds rate is enough to slow down economic activity. We're not anywhere near that point yet. How markets, equities in particular, which should be trading lower if expected interest rates are higher, which they probably are for any reasonable person today. How they can be traded, I don't claim to understand.
1: So then let's take out the day-to-day movements or minute-to-minute movements of the stock. Because who the heck knows? There's millions of participants deciding that. Give me one person's view. Give me Jerome Powell. Jerome Powell came out at his last meeting and said, look, he's always going to be pretty conservative in all of this, but he used the word disinflation on more than one occasion. And to me, was a pretty... I don't know. It was a pretty dovish series of statements compared to what he has been over the last few months. Again, I know your perspective on this, but is this report to change Jerome Powell's mind?
0: I don't know what Jerome Powell's framework is. I don't consider him to be a particularly effective or competent Fed chairperson. I think he needs to...
1: I'm not asking that question.
0: Okay. Well, but it's important that I state that because I have a hard time getting inside of his mind. Because he doesn't seem to have an analytically consistent approach to this problem. One press conference, he's saying financial conditions aren't a concern. Another, he's confused real and nominal interest rates. I mean, he's much smarter than I am, but he clearly doesn't have training in this particular. He's an established, successful private equity investor, among other things. But in this domain, he lacks training, and it's painfully obvious when he speaks. He gets concepts confused. So I don't have a lot of confidence in his leadership, and I think that's borne out by the inflation experience of the past 3 years, frankly.
1: So would your takeaway be that this report might not be enough to change his mind, but it should?
0: I don't think his mental framework is established enough to predict how he will respond to something like this. This could send him off the deep in the other direction, like the parent who sometimes disown their kids, other times they're very liberal, and the kid's behavior is all over the place as a result. I don't know. I'm stretching metaphors here. Mike, help me out.
1: No, you're
0: you know
1: good.
0: What I mean.
1: Yeah.
0: The guy doesn't have a philosophy, an approach, a framework. And I think in the modern era, you need somebody in charge of monetary policy. I don't know how he thinks about the world. This could send him, again, over the edge because nobody wants to be called a wimp.
1: Yep.
0: And if he fails, he'll be one of the biggest monetary wimps in history. So he could overreact.
2: Mark, can you tell us how you really feel about all
0: but,
2: this?
0: Right, isn't it true, though? Does anybody remember Arthur Burns? You know the name Arthur Burns. He was Fed chair, and he was a Republican, conservative, CEA chair, intellectual giant, failure. Career was one success after another. He was a golden boy. I failed at the Fed. Now he's a poster child for monetary failure. That's about to be updated with Jerome Powell's picture.
2: Whoa.
0: Right, isn't
2: Happy
0: it?
2: Valentine's Day, Jerome.
0: Big to Jerome.
1: Well, Tucker, if we were ever going to have Jerome Powell on the show, I guess you can scrap that.
2: He might.
0: Check my
2: he
0: calendar.
2: Might come
0: on
2: soon.
1: He's going to be showing Mark Fendi's doorstep, not on the...
0: But I'm saying he could actually overreact here to prove his monetary masculinity.
2: Because of this show. Thanks a lot. You might just send interest rates through the roof.
1: We are going to take a quick break. We'll have a little bit of a roundup here on inflation. Mark Fendetti, really appreciate you joining us
0: to talk about
1: CPI this morning.
3: As promised, we're now joined by Amir Sharif from Inflation Insights here to talk a little bit about, well, inflation. Amir, how are you doing today?
4: I'm doing great, you guys.
3: We're doing well. So we get a jobs report this morning. We had hot oil numbers for January. Either yesterday or the day before, I can't remember. Hot ISM services coming out this morning. And

0: And all I can think of is, gee, does it seem like not just in the U.S., but, you know, overseas as well, all this demand may end up leading to a resurgence in inflation in the latter part of this year?
1: Yeah, you know, somebody, this morning we should kind of maybe stop talking about a soft landing and start talking about a liftoff.
0: We might not land.
1: Yeah, I mean, the numbers are looking pretty good today. You know, in terms of the resurgence of inflation, I've been a sort of view that, you know, there's a decent chance we get a pickup in core inflation in the first quarter of this year. I feel like everyone's gotten pretty complacent because the last three reports were a bit more subdued. But, you know, typically in January, we tend to get a lot of new cracks coming in. And, you know, if you just think back even a couple of months ago, actually, honestly, even before today, the general view had, look, there's a recession coming. It's coming in the next, you know, 6 months, probably. And so if you're a business trying to take this January, setting a new contract is possibly the last chance you're going to have to take price, especially if the economy does end up in a recession. And so my feeling is, you know, you could get these new contracts, which do feed into the CPI.

0: mentioned auto sales earlier. Auto prices, and it doesn't matter if we're talking about used cars or new cars, that's based on actual transaction level data that happens every month. So all sales that just happened in January for new cars, that pricing information is going to come into the next CPI that comes out on February 14th. That's, you know, pretty close to real-time information. It's just housing, which is probably the biggest lag. And I would say, you know, health insurance prices are also a big lag. So it's a pretty decent chunk of core inflation. You think about housing, that's 40%. That's going to lag by almost a year to what's happening in the rental market. But for a lot of other items, it's, I would say, very, very close to, you know, sort of what you're seeing around.
1: Omer, this is Mike. The last, I don't know, 6 months of inflation reports have included a pretty significant drop in oil prices, gas prices, you know, big ticket items that pretty much everybody pays for and everybody sees front and center. I'm guessing you, like I, have no idea where gas prices are going to go over the next 6 months. But if you strip that out, and again, I know you're alluding to core prices here, but do you have a sense for, hey, if we strip out gasoline alone and everything else, you know, does what it's going to do, what are we looking at in terms of the next 6 months if we do, you know, see flatline oil prices or even see oil prices going back in the other direction? I mean, how much does that seep through to more than just gasoline prices, for example?
0: Yes, yeah, so I guess I would say, you know, first of all, I think everyone's gas prices go back up. You know, we had a nice run of prices declining, as you mentioned, the last 6 months. January looks like we're probably going to see gasoline up around, you know, roughly 4%. February, like, it could be up another 1 or 2 percentage points. So it is going to add a bit to the headline inflation reading in the next, certainly in January report coming out in a couple of weeks, and then probably in the February report as well. You know, what I would say is in terms of seeping through to other areas, I think the good news is that when you, it's really not gasoline that's the bigger issue for the pass through. It's more diesel. Diesel prices, everything gets transported by trucks. So diesel really matters quite a lot. And diesel prices right now, even though the numbers are still high, we've seen come some of these forward prices for diesel come down quite a lot the last several months. So that means diesel prices should come down pretty appreciably in the next 2-3 months. And I think that's going to, you know, sort of put a lid on some of the pass-through to, say, for example, transporting food, transporting, you know, furniture, things like that. That was a big part of the story last year. It seems like the next few months that'll be less of an issue.
2: Amir, when you look at how the, you know, how a resurgence in growth may impact the Fed and their actions, do you look at that and say, hey, they're probably going to, you know, still pause in March and take that wait and see approach? Or does this put another hike on the table potentially for that May meeting?
0: Yeah, so honestly, my takeaway after the last meeting was, they're going to go in March, and they're like go again in May anyway. I mean, their forecast in December always said, look, we're going to get to just north of 5. Another 2 hikes would get you exactly to what they forecast in December.
2: Mm-hmm.
0: And, you know, I know you don't want to make just sort of one day's report, one labor market report. But honestly, if you sit here, the market's already kind of after today priced out a lot of the cuts that it had in the back half of this year. So the market was looking for a couple of cuts coming, you know, later this year. After this jobs number today, a lot of that has been kind of wiped out because of, you know, essentially what you're saying, which is, hey, they might have to do a little bit more here. But my feeling at the meeting was their big concern is still inflation. They're getting complacent, even if the market is. And, you know, if they need to do it, they're more than willing to go again after March and after May as well.
2: Very good. Amir, thank you so much for the time. We appreciate it and have a fantastic weekend.
0: Same to you guys. Thank you.
2: That is Amir Sharif from Inflation Insights talking about, well, inflation.
1: I feel as though every single person that we have talked to recently about the economy, markets, Fed, which has been our talk, has kind of ended their conversation with, well, markets may be interpreting in a way, but I think the Fed is going to interpret this way, or, you know, we should interpret it that way. There seems a lot of concern about how markets are interpreting things right now.
2: Well, at that point, where, again, everything is nicely in balance. If you look at just everything right now and say, hey, if the economy stayed like this forever, this would be great. It's true, okay? If you have inflation that's 0.2% a month,
1: yeah,
2: and you're adding a ton of jobs, okay, that's exactly what you want. Like, you're at this Goldilocks period. But there's, I forget who it is, I think it's Bob Elliott, who coined a great term that's out there right now, which is transitory Goldilocks. We've had this idea that inflation was transitory, or, you know, there was this idea floating out there that it was. And people are looking at where things are right now, where hey, Fed hikes have not really slowed the economy in any way. In fact,

0: right now, again, for January at least, you're seeing an acceleration from what we saw in Q4. They have done enough where you are seeing inflation coming down, either because of what the Fed's, you know, hey, people and businesses adapt and costs get sorted out and this and that. So inflation's looking better. But does it stay there? And I think there are just an awful lot of people that are hanging their hat on, hey, this is good. This is where it should be. Like, we should appreciate this. And it's like, fine, you can appreciate it for what it is now, but just remember that markets and economies are always evolving. And that just because something looks one way today doesn't mean that's how it's going to look 6 to 9 months from now. And so I kind of use that idea of transitory Goldilocks to describe where we are right now. And that, yes, the economy in January, really freaking good. Does it stay that way? I'm not convinced.
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0: As promised, we're now joined by Peter Earle from the American Institute for Economic Research here to talk a little bit about inflation. Peter, how are you today?
2: Great. Great to be here.
0: Peter, your organization puts out what is called the Every Price Index on a monthly basis. It comes up with different readings than what we get from the CPI or PCE. Can you talk a little bit about the construction of this Everyday Price Index?
2: Sure. So the Everyday Price Index is an index that certain elements from the CPI, it put them into an index of 24 prices. And what we do then is we look for changes in those prices, and like any index. But I think what's unique about the EPI is that what we do is we look for consumer or household costs that are not either contracted or avoidable, essentially. You know, you can avoid, say, buying a new car, that sort of thing. But everything from food, medicine, pharmaceuticals, different costs of, say, maintaining your home and all that, all of that is in there. And that's what makes the EPI, the Everyday Price Index, kind of a better look at what's happening with inflation and how it's impacting individuals and households.
0: What did it show for the month of January, and how does it compare to what we saw from the CPI?
2: Right. So the CPI climbed 0.5% in January, which was the most it's climbed in 3 months, and it was a lot of that was energy costs. But what we saw in the EPI is that it rose almost 1%, almost twice that amount, and a lot of that was fueled by household fuels, utilities, that sort of thing. So what we glean from that, the conclusion we can draw is that the slowing of the deflationary trend that we've seen is hitting households and individuals harder than the broad CPI index would indicate.
0: What about over the last year? How does the reading that you've seen from your inflation index compare to the CPI?
2: It's a little bit higher, but not terribly much. It's been I believe year over year is 6.5% on the EPI and versus 6.4% in the last CPI. So there certain things have impacted the index more, but where we really see the changes are on a month-to-month basis.
0: So obviously there are different ways to measure inflation. The CPI tries to do one thing. The EPI tries to do another thing. I don't inherently believe that anyone is better or worse because they're measuring different things. Do you think there's, you know, any kind of increased accuracy in measuring things using your index and why it may be more representative of what individuals see or anything along those lines?
2: Well, I think first of all, you know, it's sort of like Zeno's paradox, right? You can get closer to what inflation is, but you can never really hit it because price is always sort of subject to snapshot fallacies whereby, you know, you take a look at a price and it changes in the next day or the day before, that sort of thing. So you're always going to get an approximation of what price levels are doing. But in the case of the EPI, we're cutting out all the things in the CPI that consumers, you know, may not be buying all the time or may not be part of, you know, the majority of household purchases in a given week. But again, you know, there's EPI. There's also the consumption expenditure index that is used by the Fed. There's GDP deflator. There's a number of measures of inflation, each of which has its own sort of benefits and costs or detractions to using.
0: When you look at the inflation picture into the remainder of 2023, my concern is that you're starting to see areas that had previously given you some deflationary tailwind second half of last year that may be reversing. Do you have similar concerns?
2: I do, and those concerns

0: heightened this morning with the PPI release. You know, I mean, if you look at the last few days, you know, we had this pretty lousy PPI today, which not only was higher than expected, but there were revisions to previous PPIs all upward in the past few months. You know, the CPI number wasn't good a few days ago. We had strong retail sales yesterday. We had a blowout jobs number in January. And so, you know, on top of the Fed member Meester's comments this morning about a possible 50 basis point raise, I think inflation is going to, fighting inflation is going to be a longer, slower battle, and I should actually start to think about a terminal policy rate, 5.75%, maybe even 6%.
1: Very good. Peter, appreciate you joining us today. Thank you so much for the time.
0: Great to be here.
1: That is Peter Earle from the American Institute for Economic Research. Mike, you had some follow-up things that you wanted to cover from our first segment.
2: Yeah, I mean, I think just outside of markets and decisions there, what I'm seeing across the board seems to be some, I guess, the same complacency about interest rate that I'm sensing from the stock market. And I think it's worth, you know, mentioning some things such as where mortgage rates have gone right now. You know, I know a lot of people over the last few years looked at 3-1, 5-1, 7 ARMs and, you know, hoping that interest rates are going to be coming in the near future to be able to refinance. Well, they sort of have, I think, just not to the levels that people were hoping for.
1: Now they've gone back up, actually.
2: Where are they sitting now for the average year?
1: So here's where we landed on this. So from Mortgage News Daily, the average 30-year fixed rate, it peaked on October 20th at 7.37.
2: Mm-hmm.
1: It slid down to a low on February 2nd of this year, and it got all the way down to 5.99.
2: Wow.
1: So it came down almost 1.5%.
2: Yeah.
1: Since February, back up to 6.75 now.
2: Wow.
1: Yeah, in two
2: it's
1: weeks.
2: Rapid.
1: In 2 weeks, you've seen that. And that, to me, again, remember, two things have happened here. So the 10-year Treasury on February 2nd was at 3.37.
2: Yep.
1: It's at 3.83 right now. So it's expanded by all 0.5%.
2: Sure.
1: Mortgage rates have gone up by more than that. And that, to me, that extra spread over that 10-year Treasury, that's banks saying, hey, if to hold this on our books, we want to make sure that we're hedged in the event that there's a lot of inflation. And so we're going to take a little extra there in terms of the rate that we're going to charge.
2: I think it speaks to demand, too. Right. At the end of the day, some demand and supply. I think there is a lot of
1: there
2: is a lack of activity in October, November time frame. And my sense has been there is a heck of a lot of activity heading into the spring housing market right now.
1: It could be. The reason I don't think it's demand is that banks aren't raising their deposit rates, which is what you would typically see if banks wanted to attract more deposits because they don't, you know, because they need more loans and things like that.
2: Mm-hmm.
1: It might be some of that. I tend to think it's more banks don't like risk. I know that we think that they do like risk because of what we saw from the investment banks back in,
2: sure,
1: you know, 2007, 2008. But if you talk to any banker, by banker, I mean the person who actually does the lending, the borrow.
2: Yeah, they're very risk averse.
1: They are the most nervous people in the world. They don't risk at all. And so if you're a banker and you're saying, okay, if there's a chance I have to hold the loan on my books for the next 30 years, what do I want to get paid? If you see inflation starting to creep up again, you say, yeah, I'm going to need more because I don't want to be stuck holding this thing for. U.S. profits just peaked. That usually means layoffs are coming. That's the headline from Bloomberg. And does it make a convincing case?
2: Well, I think the term peaked is interesting. Peak to me implies some sort of all-time high and then coming down. And they did come down in the most recent quarter. I don't think we have any real evidence that they will never go higher again. But nonetheless, the last few years have been highly profitable for most U.S. companies, I would generally say, in an environment where there's been a lot of cash poured into these companies. And so, yeah, the general conclusion that I would come to is if they did, in fact, peak and now profits are coming down, those companies are going to do whatever they can to defend the share price, which may mean layoffs. I'm not convinced that we are seeing those imminently.
1: So it's really interesting to see. I mean, Tucker was talking about Twilio there, and Twilio, despite announcing those that big earnings report, Twilio is one of the companies that this week, or maybe it was last week, I think it was last week,
2: second round of layoffs,
1: announced,
2: right?
1: The second round of layoffs, 17% after doing a round of layoffs in September. We had another one of these this morning. DocuSign came out, said, hey, we're going to be laying off 10% of our workforce. They had done 9% in September. So again, you're getting close to 20%, which, by the way, I hate to say I told you so, but I told you so. This is what happens when companies cut 10%. They realize 3 or 4 months later, it's not enough, and they have to do another round of layoff. And

0: What a terrible environment to work in, by the way.
1: And here's my guess, unfortunately. There's probably going to be a third round for most of those companies, because that's how it worked in the tech bubble. You usually end up having to cut 25 to 35% of your staff in order to get your company squared away during a, you know, struggling, during an environment where, you know, things are no longer in your favor. So
0: when it comes to layoffs,
1: yes,
0: I think it's pretty clear that generally these companies are being rewarded their shareholders for doing layoffs.
1: Today. Yes.
0: And so from that perspective, I am concerned about it because, you know, these companies have come out of the last few years and really done their to, you know, make themselves beholden to more than just their shareholders. But I don't buy it. Right? At the end of the day, these companies are doing everything they can to maximize shareholder return. And if that means cutting labor by 10%, they're going to do so. And when incentives are aligned in that direction, it's tough to see what's going to prevent it from happening.
1: Now, we've seen, and again, both these companies, Twilio and DocuSign, sector. Okay,
0: sure.
1: These are not companies that are in manufacturing. They're not companies that are in housing. They're not companies that are in food production.
0: Yep.
1: They're in the tech sector where there was way too much hiring on during the pandemic, and now you're seeing a lot of companies having to cut headcount as a result. So when we see this headline, U.S. profits just peaked, that usually means layoffs coming. Tech sector, it's being proven true so far. But when we talk about the labor market as a whole right now, it's still very tight. And so I continue to wonder, and I don't know if this will be the case, but I am company X that says, hey, I've got to reduce my spend by Y dollars over the course of the next year.
0: Mm-hmm.
1: One of the first things I look at before headcount in a tight labor market is, hey, can I get rid of any real estate that I'm using because I have employees working remotely? Okay. Even in the tech sector, you're seeing some of that. I mean, Facebook, Meta, whatever the heck they're called these days, they announced that they were supposed to take, I think it was 500,000 square feet in Hudson Yards in New York City. They said, no, we're not going to do that.
0: Walmart just did the same. They closed three of their, they had the tech hubs. They were trying to compete with all the Salesforces and Amazon's world. So they had three locations in Carlsbad, California, Portland, Oregon, and Austin, Texas. Closed all of them.
1: So
0: didn't announce layoffs, just closed their, you know, high-tech hubs.
1: Now, the counterpoint to all this is that even though the Fed's been raising interest rates for a year, they've only been in an area that would borderline qualify as restrictive for maybe the last 6 months now.
0: Yep.
1: Since August, maybe September. So the counterpoint to all this is, hey, yes, we've seen layoffs outside of tech yet, but that's because rates really haven't been that high for long. You know, they're higher now. Again, back in July of last, the Fed funds rate was still in the twos.
0: Yep.
1: You know?
0: So, I mean, my answer on all this is, again, maybe. Like, I can't definitively say right now that the reason companies outside the technology sector have not yet laid off employees is definitively because interest rates haven't been high for long enough. But, look, companies are being rewarded for laying off employees right now, and it is a relatively new phenomenon that they're dealing with in higher borrowing costs, et cetera.
1: Can we also briefly talk a little bit about just what we're seeing that's been rallying this year? Because this continued again yesterday in the Russell 2500 growth index. These are some of the names that were up big yesterday. Beyond Meat, 12%. Stitch Fix, 15%. Carvana, 18%. Wayfair, 10%. Do we think that these companies, did Beyond Day come out and say, hey guys, guess what? Our new product was voted best tasting meat ever, and it got into more mouths yesterday than any day ever. No!
0: You know what I'd love to see? An overlay of traffic volume to the Wall Street Reddit subreddit overlaid with these doxes.
1: This is the stuff that is being bid up right now. It's very frothy and very reminiscent of what we were seeing in 2021
0: exactly
1: and 2022.
0: Yeah.
1: It's not the kind of stuff that is indicative of a healthy long-term recovery. Maybe it, but when Beyond Meat, who, again, we, you know, the last few weeks about just how badly they've been struggling, when they're up 10%, that's not, hey, it's all clear, Beyond Meat's fine. That's individuals gambling.
0: Yes.
1: Okay. Maybe it works out, maybe it doesn't, but this is all retail stuff that is just, you don't have a bunch of hedge funds Beyond Meat right now saying the turnaround's just around the corner. Like, that's not the

0: message that you're getting.
1: No, but they may have exited a bunch of their shorts because they're worried about being called out of them.
0: And that also becomes the part where things start to get more dangerous because now you don't have that potential short squeeze to continue to move things up as people get more bullish eventually. So this is it's a dodgy market right now. It's been good so far to start the year, but it has not, you haven't seen the rally in the places that makes sense, quite honestly.
1: Fair.
0: But maybe that's just my own personal perspective because I don't
1: think... Well, it clearly is your personal perspective on it, but time will tell whether you're right or wrong. The average new car purchase, according to J.D. Power and Associates, was, frankly, well above $40,000. Let me get the exact price. Hit a record of $47,862 in the month of December, according to J.D. Power. And... to me, this is just a continuation of a trend that we've been seeing over the last several years. This is not purely a pandemic trend, for example. But in what year did Ford, for instance, stop making sedans?
0: 3 years ago.
1: Was it only three?
0: Maybe two.
1: It was a while ago. I think it was actually pre-pandemic. So I think a while ago that they at least announced it. But you're right, model. You might
2: 2018.
1: Started. Okay. So this has been a trend for a while where Americans have been pushing towards bigger and more expensive cars, I think really as a whole, but this really stepped in a whole different direction during the pandemic where, hey, there was a limited supply of semiconductors. So companies that were producing cars said, we're only going to focus on those that make us the biggest profit margins. And that's what's happened, I think, resulted in this.
0: No, no, no.
1: You disagree?
0: Yes.
1: Okay.
0: There are still plenty of cheap options out there.
1: Yes, but we don't buy them.
0: I know.
1: That's my point.
0: No, it's not because manufacturers changed the cars they're making.
1: Well, they did. Ford stopped making sedans.
0: Okay, go buy a Civic. They still make them. They're 25 grand. You want a Corolla? It's 25 grand.
1: Fewer of those
0: well.
1: Options out there, and Americans are not buying them, I guess, is my entire point.
0: But it's not, it's not because manufacturers said we're not going to make these anymore.
1: No, it came from a demand perspective, which is where I started. Americans no longer want to drive cheap sedans. They want to drive big SUVs.
0: We are stupid when it comes to cars.
1: Yeah, I agree with that.
0: Let's call a spade a spade. And specifically, like, right now, we're being dumber than ever. Like, we are just making the worst financial decisions possible when it comes to cars right now. I can't overstate this enough because it's absolutely horrible. Okay. If you look at the data, let me just put this in perspective, okay? If we look at the data that's out there right now, okay? Let's look at the January jobs report that tells us, okay, here average hourly wage in the U.S. It's $33 an hour. It means if you work 2,000 hours at that, you're going to make 66 grand a year, which is about where median household income is because the median household in the U.S., again, you look at the number of jobs, actually has less than one job because of just how it works out. Bunch of retired people, blah, blah, blah. So, if you're talking about the average new car price
1: at
0: $47,000, while Americans are making 60, again, call it 70,000 just to make the math easy. Sure. And I think that's where the actual median household income is. That number's insane.
1: Yes.
0: It's absolutely insane. Because if you go back through, again, remember that for much of the last 20 years, you didn't really see much in the way of real earnings gains, basically eaten up by inflation. Average American family over the last 10, 15 years was making anywhere from like 55, 60,000.
1: Mm-hmm.
0: And the cars they were buying were ranging 25, 27, 28,000, somewhere around there. There's been, again, just a huge ramp up in the last 5 years in particular, really the last that have driven this. It's not sustainable. The only way this works is basically if you get to the point where people are just,
1: mortgaging.
0: Okay, I'm taking out an 8-year car loan. I'm going to own the car for 6 years, and then I'm going to plan on it just getting repoed with like 2 years left on it as I buy something new. It can't last forever. The cars we're buying are just too expensive. You should not be buying a $50,000 vehicle unless you're making $250,000 a year.
1: Yeah.
0: That's where it is, okay? And there are plenty of vehicles for cheaper. You can buy, again, you don't need to be spending a ton of money. You want to buy something, who cares what you want to necessarily buy? You can find a ton of good cars still in that range between $20,000 and $35,000. Really good cars. Now, they have the heated steering wheel, and they don't have the panoramic moonroof. But who cares about the panoramic moonroof? You're supposed to be looking at the road.
1: I think that if there's one area of concern that I have for vehicle companies is that I don't think that they are producing a whole lot of vehicles

0: know that they're not producing a whole lot of vehicles for that segment. I don't prepare to do so, and I think that's where demand is going to end up in the next few years. Because you're right, people have been rolling these loans into new 6, 7, 8 year loans and just, you know, hey, I can afford the monthly payment here. And now that interest rates have doubled, I think it's fair to say that interest rates on car doubled in the last 12 months. It's not going to be feasible anymore.
1: What about pickup trucks? I'm looking through this list of pickup trucks, and given these are just the base listings, but like,
2: yeah.
1: Ford Maverick, 23,000. Hyundai Sonata, 26,000. Chevy Colorado, 28,000. Toyota Tacoma, 28,000.
0: Are these new vehicles?
1: New.
0: Yeah.
2: I mean, look, even if you got to go...
1: people like all the bells and whistles, leather seats.
2: And even if you want to go up a little from that, not get the base. Okay, get a Tacoma that's, you know, 35 instead of 28. You don't need to have the Tundra, you know, 55.
1: Right. And around here, you need the four-wheel drives, so that's going to cost you more.
2: Now,
1: but
2: again, if you need an expensive car for work for one reason or another, hey, you're, you know, a contractor and in your truck all day, and that's what, you know, you're towing around. You just want to be comfortable because your truck is your office. Okay, fine. That's a working vehicle. At least I can make a case for that.
0: But, Chuck, you were just in a Bureau of Labor Statistics numbers, right? Just
2: yeah.
0: A minute ago. What percentage of our workforce is made up of farming and construction?
2: In terms of, like, how many are actually doing that?
0: Yeah.
2: About 7%.
0: At most, I think.
2: Yeah. And that's between the two.
0: Yeah. I'm struggling to think of a whole other, you know, a whole bunch of categories that require that type of vehicle.
2: No, it's
0: that you personally would own, right? I mean, like, yeah, if you drive a dump truck, then you're going to buy that vehicle, but you don't own your dump truck. If you're a tow truck driver, very few of you actually own your individual tow truck, and that's not factoring into that $47,000 new vehicle price, I don't believe. So
2: it's just not sustainable. And I get it. Everyone wants the bells and whistles. Trust me, when I start shopping around cars, I do the same thing. I'm like, oh, like that sounds nice. And then I look at the price, and what I always come back to is, yeah, I'm going to really enjoy that for the first couple weeks, and then the novelty is going to wear off, and I'm going to be stuck with my payment for the next 6 years.
1: Everybody likes that initial feeling, but
2: you know, it
1: goes away quick.
2: It's just I keep coming back to that, and it's not to say that cars aren't fun. I mean, trust me, one of my dreams in life would be to own a Corvette. I think it would be fantastic. But I also think it would be really stupid of me to do that right now.
0: I take great pride in driving the worst car in my neighborhood. Series of cars. I think I might have two of the worst five. So,
2: you know, so it's just not sustainable where you see the price of new vehicles rise as quickly as they have.
0: What does it mean for automakers?
2: Well, there are a few different things to unpack there. What do you think they're going to do? Because I don't know.
0: I think they're going to struggle a little bit. I don't know that it's easy to pivot from the real push that you've made towards EVs back towards cheap, whatever cars you think people are going to buy. I don't think that suddenly Americans are just going to walk to sedans. So I think it's about trying to create cheap SUVs, perhaps. And that doesn't seem to line up with the drive and the push that these companies have made towards, you know, pure EVs over the last few years.
2: Why don't Americans like hatchbacks? Because to me, the hatchback is the pinnacle of the car, actually.
1: Yeah. You want to know the truth?
2: Yeah. Because
1: they look dorky.
2: Do they, though? I mean, like, why is that?
1: The typical Americans, they look dorky.
2: But why is that dorkier than, again, most of these small SUVs are basically hatchbacks that are, like, six inches higher.
0: Yeah, don't know.
1: I wouldn't have a problem with a hatchback, but I'm just telling you the answer. They look nerdy or dorky.
0: I had to really push my wife into the Civic hatchback. It took a long while.
2: Because, like, I'll give an example. The Ford Mustang Mach-E, it is a hatchback.
1: Yeah, definitely.
2: You go out and you look how high it is, actually. I've measured one. There's one that sits in our parking lot.
0: Oh, then that's what they're going to do. They're going to make hatchbacks and call them SUVs.
2: It is a hatchback. It's 2 inches higher
0: than
2: my car.
0: That's what they're
2: going
0: to do. Yeah, that's the solution.
2: That's all you have to do is call it an SUV, but just make it a hatchback.
0: Yeah, they're...
1: I wonder if that guy was looking out the window of you measuring his car. It's like, what the hell's this guy doing?
2: I'm going to see if I can get it on the flatbed.
0: We brought in Mark Fandetti from the Armstrong Advisory Group this morning to join us on the program and talk a little bit about what we saw there. Mark, thanks for joining us. Appreciate it.
3: Great to be here. Thanks, Mike.
0: So let's start right off. Expectations for this consumer price index report were that they would continue to decline from the numbers we saw in the December report, which showed, 6.5% year-over-year inflation. Mm-hmm. And key cooling off occurring in goods inflation specifically. We're starting to see some stuff in services, but

0: by and large, what we were seeing is goods inflation beginning to cool off. The headline reports that we saw this morning for January were slightly higher than expectations, but I would say within a rounding error of overall expectations for what we would see from the headline numbers. So let's start right there. Headline inflation up 0.5% over month. I believe expectations were for a 0.4% increase. Year over year, 6.4% year over year. So a decline from last month, but hotter than was anticipated, I believe.
1: Yeah, I've been lulled into a sense in markets, not us, just collectively we, the whole country, investors, however you want about that, had been lulled into a sense of complacency by a few months' worth of good readings, which were affected because energy prices were coming down.
0: Yep.
1: So favorable year-over-year and even month-over-month comparisons made for an ultimately illusory. I think we will see whether or not today's reading bodes what it bodes for future. We
0: sure.
1: don't want to read too much into any data point, but a few months maybe gave us a false sense of relief due to falling energy prices, and that reversed modestly. The big stories this month, I think you already pointed out, shelter increasing 0.7% month over month and nearly 8% year over year. That was a driver of about half the month over month inflation change. And that seems fairly well dug in. And services inflation, as you pointed out, Mike, has taken the baton from goods inflation. So we've got goods deflation now.
0: Yep.
1: Now that the pandemic phase has passed and we're into services inflation.
0: So you want a car, you want a board game, you need a new video game console. Things are not going for quite as much as they were over
1: right.
0: the last few years, or at least the pace of increase is slowing down.
1: Right.
0: But, talk to me about services. I mean, look, when it comes to services inflation, I think the primary one here making up a third CPI is shelter.
1: Yeah.
0: So digging in there a bit, that is one area that I think there's a lot of expectation of a cooling off, and yet we are still, I think the average month-to-month increase on shelter costs has been 0.5 or 0.6%. We got a 0.7% reading this time. Any takeaways there?
1: Other than that, it's indicative of persistent underlying inflation. No, I don't have any deep insights. And
0: sure.
1: I think it's important to keep in mind a big picture, which is that which the Fed can control, which is monetary inflation, underlying inflation, trend inflation.
0: Mm-hmm.
1: Some people call it core inflation. These are all synonyms. So forgetting for a moment about the trees and looking at the forest, there's evidence of mid-single digit persistent dug in, whether you look at expectations or wages or super core or core, and we get into the nitty gritty of those, but that's to me less important than that underlying or trend inflation is persistent and fairly well dug in, and it's going to require some economic pain to uproot and ultimately squash.
0: So that was your perspective. I mean, I know your perspective on things going into this report, right? Like, you and I spend a fair bit of time together, whether you like it or not. So I know that your perspective has been, hey, we had a few good months of data, but the concern would, hey, do things trend back up in the other direction? Do energy costs bring overall prices back up? Or, to you, I don't think any one piece that brings prices back up, but are we going to be able to see that persistent drag down or that disinflationary pressure that we have been seeing?
1: Where's that going to come from has been my question
0: right.
1: throughout. Historically, every monetary tightening, every hike in rates by the Fed, of the Fed funds rate, that short-term interest rate that drives up treasury bills, et cetera, that's always been associated with a slowdown in economic activity, pushes up unemployment, which puts downward pressure on wages, and that helps to subdue inflation. It would be odd if inflation came down without economic cost, because historically, disinflation, not just the 70s, but other periods
0: sure.
1: too, and not just in the United States, globally, historically, disinflations inevitably are accompanied by some economic sacrifice.
0: Taking a look at a few individual components here. So shelter, as we mentioned, makes up over a third of headline CPI, a continuing hot. My takeaway there, just getting away from the overall headline, would be going to be tough to see a slowdown in shelter costs if you have a hot housing market, right? I mean, overall interest rates have come down from those 7% to now below 6% on the 30-year more. Clearly, there's some excitement again about housing.
1: Mm-hmm.
0: I'm having a tough time understanding where that, there's been people calling for some relief on the shelter to the index. I don't really see it unless you see overall housing cool off, and there's nothing indicating that today.
1: I mean, it could happen, and this is just a philosophical difference between the way I look at inflation and maybe some of the bottom-up forecasters that you've talked to on the show look at inflation. I don't find building up from individuals to be particularly helpful, because if you've got underlying inflation, like you got water in your house, it comes in through a shingle and it ends up in the bathroom downstairs. How the heck did

0: to get there? We don't know. The larger point is that there's water building up on your roof, and it's going to make its way into unexpected places. This, to me, is a decent analogy for inflation. There's too much money economy, ultimately, that pushed up the level of prices. This, I'm being a little bit abstract here, but it helps me to not get bogged down. We could talk about shelter. It's interesting.
1: Yeah.
0: It is over 34% this month, if you look at the table breakdown that they update with every report of inflation. So it's going to, by necessity, drive it.
1: It's
0: a component. Yeah. You know, food is 13.5%. Energy prices, surprisingly, a little less than 10%. So, but they're volatile.
1: Right.
0: So that's how they become a driver. But to me, the bigger problem, going back to the water in the house, if I may, is that there's a lot of water on the roof still. Until we take care of that fundamental problem, too much in the economy driving up prices through wages, and the evidence of this is a hot labor market, whether you look at vacancies or employment, et cetera.
2: So, Mark,
0: Brendan, yeah.
2: would that is that really kind of the indicator, this idea that it's, you know, really focused in housing, that this is a much more systemic problem than this idea that, and we know this idea of it being transitory is long in the past. You know, that transitory piece, that seems to be where the goods are, right? We've kind of cured the
1: supply chains
2: and that sort of thing.
0: That's
2: but now
0: fair, yeah,
2: it seems to be very systemic. It's kind of built in. As you said, there's too much cash in the system. Would you view this as being proof of that?
0: I probably wouldn't use the word proof, but that's just a personal preference, because you could always be disproved. So I'd say it's strong evidence of it. Yeah.
1: Mm. So
0: one month it shows up in one component, another month it jumps around, which is why we like here and others do is median or trimmed mean CPI. We'll get data later today. It takes out the outliers no matter where they originate to give you a sense for what is going on in a trend sense. And that's what we want to get.
1: So, Mark, I'm going to make you play a little bit of mental gymnastics here, because I know your perspective on this, and your perspective is, hey, this is going to be very difficult to defeat. That is really, at least over the last few months, not really the market's position on this. And
0: yeah.
1: So we're seeing positive returns so far from all the major indices. I guess my question for you would be, the report that we received today, in my view, it's probably a B minus, maybe a C plus in terms of doing what we need to do to prove deflation.
0: Mm-hmm.
1: How do you think market participants are taking this data so far? Because, like I said, markets are up slightly. Was this just a, hey, good enough report?
0: I don't know how it could be viewed that way. So I'm at a little bit of a loss to explain market reaction. This tells me that funds probably have to go to mid fives or higher. And in the 6%, I don't want to tarnish you with my view. I've been in the 6% plus camp, just using basic rules of thumb.
1: Mm-hmm.
0: No, I don't claim any great foresight. Historically, you got to get Fed funds up higher than the rate of inflation so that the real Fed funds is enough to slow down economic activity. We're not near that point yet. How markets, equity in particular, which should be trading lower if expected interest rates are higher, which I think they probably are for any reasonable person today. How they can be trading higher, I don't claim to understand.
1: So then let's take out the day-to-day movements or minute-to-minute movements of the stock market, because
0: yep.
1: Who the heck knows? There's millions of participants deciding that.
0: Fair point.
1: Give me one person's view. Give me Powell. Jerome Powell came out at his last meeting and said, look, he's always going to be pretty conservative in all of
0: yep.
1: this, but he used the word disinflation on more than one occasion, and to me was a pretty... I don't know. It was a pretty dovish series of statements compared to where he has been over the last few months.
0: Yeah.
1: Again, I know your perspective on this, but is this report enough to change Jerome Powell's mind?
0: I don't know what Jerome Powell's framework is. I don't consider him to be a particularly effective or competent Fed chairperson. I think he needs to...
1: Not asking the question.
0: Okay. Well, but it's important that I stay, because I have a hard time getting inside of his mind.
1: Yep.
0: Because he doesn't seem to have an analytically consistent approach to this problem. One press conference, he's saying financial conditions aren't a concern. Another, he's underscoring them. He's confused real and nominal interest rates. I mean, he's much smarter than I am, but he clearly doesn't have training in this particular. Yeah, he's an established, successful private equity stir, among other things. But in this domain, he lacks training, and it's painfully obvious when he speaks. He gets concepts confused. So I don't have a lot of confidence in his leadership, and I think that's borne out by the inflation experience of the past 3 years, frankly.
1: So takeaway be that this report might not be enough to change his mind, but it should?
0: I don't think his mental framework is established enough to predict how he will respond to something like this. This could send him off the deep end in the other direction, like the parent who sometimes discipline their kids, other times they're very liberal, and the kids' behavior is all over the place as a result. I don't know. I'm stretching for metaphors here. Mike, help me out.
1: No, you're
0: You
1: good.
0: Know what I mean.
1: Yeah.

0: He does. The guy doesn't have a philosophy, an approach, a framework. And I think in the modern era, you need somebody in charge of monetary policy who does. I don't know how he thinks about the world. This could send him again over the edge. Nobody wants to be called a wimp.
1: Yep.
0: And if he fails, he'll be one of the biggest monetary wimps in history. So he could overreact.
2: Mark, can you tell us how you really feel about all this?
0: Right, isn't it true, though? Does anybody remember Arthur Burns? You know the name Arthur Burns. He was Fed chair in the Senate. Republican, conservative, CEA chair, intellect giant, failure. His whole career was success after another. He was a golden boy until he failed at the Fed. Now he's a poster child for monetary failure. But that's about to be updated with Jerome Powell's picture.
2: Whoa.
0: Right?
2: Happy Valentine's Day, Jerome.
0: Big kiss to Jerome.
3: Tucker, if we were ever going to have Jerome Powell on the show, I guess you can scrap that.
2: Oh, yeah. He might
0: check my calendar. Do it when I'm on vacation.
3: Yeah, he's going to be showing up at Mark Fan's doorstep, not on the
0: But I'm saying he could actually overreact here to move his monetary masculinity.
1: Because of you. Thanks a lot. You might just send interest rates through the roof.
3: We are going to take a quick break. We'll have a little bit of a round pure on inflation. Mark Fandetti, really appreciate you joining us to talk about CPI this morning.
4: As promised, we're now joined by Sharif from Inflation Insights here to talk a little bit about, well, inflation. How are you doing today?
5: I'm doing great. How are you guys?
4: Doing well. So we get a hot jobs report this morning. We had hot auto sales numbers for January. Either yesterday or the day before, I can't remember. But ISM services coming out this morning, and all I can think of is, gee, does it seem like not just in the U.S., but you know, overseas as well, all this demand may end up leading to a resurgence in inflation in the latter part of this year?
5: Yeah, you know, I was saying to somebody this morning, we should kind of maybe stop talking about a soft landing and start talking about liftoff.
4: We might not land.
5: The numbers are looking pretty good today. You know, in terms of the resurgence of inflation, I've been of the sort of view that, you know, there's a decent chance we get a pickup in core inflation in the first quarter of this year. I feel like everyone's gotten pretty consistent because the last three reports were a bit more subdued. Mm-hmm. But, you know, typically in January, we tend to get a lot of new contracting in. And, you know, if you just think back to even a couple of months ago, actually, honestly, even before today, the general view has been, look, recession coming. It's coming in the next, you know, 6 months, probably. And so if you're a business trying to take price, this January setting a new contract is possibly the last you're going to have to take price, especially if the economy does enter recession. And so my feeling is, you know, you could get some of these new contracts which do feed into the CPI in January. We could get a bit of a pop over the next couple of months in core inflation. And I think that would be a surprise to a lot of folks who've sort of gotten used to the last 3 months, you know, slower inflation readings.
4: The one thing that I've always found with inflation is it is something where it does time for that to develop just because of how the methodology shows up in the CPI and other reports. So even if you start to see it building now, it might not actually show up for a quarter or two. Is that accurate at this point?
5: So I would say, yes, there are some lags in the CPI. The most obvious is in the way we measure housing. But in a lot of other areas of the CPI, it is basically happening, you know, close to real time. So, for example, you know, auto sales earlier. Auto prices, and it doesn't matter if we're talking about used cars or new cars, that's based on actual transaction level data that happens every month. So all the sales that just happened in January for new cars, that pricing information is going to come into the next CPI that comes out on February 14th. So that's pretty close to real-time information. It's really just housing, which is probably the biggest lag. And I would say, you know, health insurance prices are also a big lag. So that is a decent chunk of core inflation. You think about housing, that's 40%. That's going to lag by almost a year to what's happening in the rental market. But for a lot of other items, it is, I was very, very close to, you know, sort of what you're seeing on the ground.
3: Omer, this is Mike. The last, I don't know, 6 months of inflation reports have included a pretty significant drop in oil prices, gasoline prices, you know, big ticket items that pretty much everybody's for and everybody sees front and center. I'm seeing you like I have no idea where gas prices are going to go over the next 6 months. But if you strip that out, and again, I know you're alluding to core prices here, but do you have a sense for if we strip out gasoline alone and everything else, you know, does what it's going to do, what are we looking at in terms of the next 6 months if we do, you know, see flatlining oil prices or even see oil prices going back in the other direction? I mean, how much does that seep through to than just gasoline prices, for example?
5: Yeah, so I guess I would say, you know, first of all, I think everyone's seeing gas prices go back up. You know, we had a nice run of prices declining, as you mentioned, the last 6. January looks like we're probably going to see gasoline up around, you know, roughly 4%. February looks like it could up another 1 or 2 percentage points. So it is.

0: going to add a bit to the headline inflation reading in the next, certainly in January report coming out in a couple of weeks, and then probably a bit in the Fed report as well. You know, what I would say is in terms of it seeping through to other areas, I think the good news is that when you, it's not gasoline that's the bigger issue for the pass-through. It's more diesel. Diesel prices, obviously everything gets transported by truck. So diesel really matters quite a lot. And diesel prices right now, even though the numbers are still kind of high, we've seen some of these forward prices for diesel come down quite a lot the last several months. So I think that means diesel prices should come down pretty appreciably in the next 2-3 months. And I think that's going to, you know, sort of put a lid on some of that through to, say, for example, transporting food or transporting furniture, things like that. That was a big part of the story last year. It seems like the next few months that'll be less of an issue.
1: Amir, when how a resurgent growth may impact the Fed and the actions, do you look at that and say, hey, they're probably going to, you know, still pause in March, take that wait and see approach, or does this put another hike on the table potentially for that May meeting?
0: Yeah, so honestly, my takeaway after the last meeting was they're going to go in March, and they're likely to go again in May anyway. I mean, their forecast in December already said, look, we're going to get to just north of 5. Another two hikes would get you exactly to what they forecast in December.
1: Mm-hmm.
0: And, you know, I know you don't want to make too much of just sort of one day's report, one labor market report. But honestly, if you hear the market's already kind of after today priced out a lot of the cut it had in the back half of this year. So the market was looking for a couple of cuts coming, you know, later this year. After this jobs number today, a lot of that has been kind of wiped out because of, you know, essentially what you're implying, which is, hey, you have to do a little bit more here. But my feeling after the meeting was their big concern is still inflation. They're not getting complacent if the market is. And, you know, if they need to do more, they're more than willing to go again after March, after May as well.
1: Very good. Amir, thank you so much for the time. We appreciate it and have a fantastic weekend.
0: Same to you guys. Thank you.
1: That is Amir Shi from Inflation Insights talking about, well, inflation.
2: I feel as though every single person that we have talked to recently about the economy, markets, Fed, which has been a lot of talk, has kind of ended their conversation with, well, markets may be interpreting in one way, but I think the Fed is going to interpret this way, or, you know, we should interpret it that way. There seems to be a lot of concern about how markets are interpreting things right now.
1: Well, we're at that point where, again, everything is nicely in balance. If you look at just everything right now and say, hey, if the economy stayed like this forever, this would be great. It's true, okay? If you have inflation that's running 0.2% a month,
2: yeah,
1: and you're adding a ton of jobs, okay, that's exactly what you
2: want. Yeah.
1: Like, you're at this Goldilocks period. But there's, I forget who it is, I think it's Bob Elliott who coined a great term that's out there right now, which is transitory Goldilocks. We've had this idea that inflation was transitory, or, you know, there was this idea floating out there that it was. And people are looking at where things are right now where, hey, Fed hikes have not really slowed the economy in any way. In fact, right now, again, for January at least, you're seeing an acceleration from what we saw in Q4. They have done enough where you are seeing inflation coming down, either because of what the Fed's done or just, you know, hey, people and businesses adapt and costs get sorted out and this and that. So inflation's looking better. But does it stay there? And I think there are just an awful lot of people hanging their hat on, hey, this is good. This is where it should be. Like, we should appreciate this. And it's like, fine, you can appreciate it for what it is now, but just remember that markets and economies are always evolving. And that just because something looks one way today doesn't mean that's how it's going to look 6 to 9 months from now. And so I kind of use that idea of transitory Goldilocks to describe where we are now, and that, yes, the economy in January, really freaking good. Does it stay that way? I'm not convinced.
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1: As promised, we're now joined by Peter Earle from the American Institute for Economic Research, here to talk a little bit about inflation. Peter, how are you today?
4: Great. Great to be here.
1: Peter, your organization puts out what is called Everyday Price Index on a monthly basis. It comes up with different readings than what we get from the CPI or PCE. Can you talk a little bit

0: about the construction of this everyday price index.
1: Sure. So the everyday price index is an index that takes certain elements from the CPI. It weights them into an index of 24 prices. What we do then is we look for changes in those prices, and like any index would. But I think what's unique about the EPI is that we look for consumer or household costs that are not either contracted or unavoidable, essentially. You know, you can avoid, say, buying a new car, that sort of thing. But everything from food, medicine, pharmaceuticals, different costs of maintaining your home and all that sort of thing, all of that is in there. And that's what made EPI, the Everyday Price Index, kind of a better look at what's happening with inflation and how it's impacting individuals and households.
0: What did it show for the month of January, and how does it compare to what we saw from the CPI?
1: Right, so the overall CPI climbed 0.5% in January, which was the most it's climbed in 3 months, and it was energy costs. But what we saw in the EPI is that it rose almost 1%, almost twice that amount, and that was fueled by household utilities, that sort of thing. So what we glean from that, sort of the conclusion we can draw, is that the slowing of the disinflationary trend that we've seen is hitting households and individuals harder than broad CPI index would indicate.
0: What about over the last year? How does the reading that you've seen from your inflation index compare to the CPI?
1: It's a little bit higher, but not terribly much. It's been I believe the year over year is 6.5% on the EPI than versus 6% in the last CPI. So there certain things have impacted the index more, but where we really see the changes are on a month to month basis.
0: So obviously there are different ways to measure inflation. EPI tries to do one thing. The EPI tries to do another thing. I don't inherently believe that anyone is better or worse because they're measuring different things. Do you think there is, you know, any kind of increased accuracy in measuring certain things using your index and why it may be more representative of what individuals see or anything else along those lines?
1: Well, I think first of all, you know, it's sort of like Zeno's paradox, right? You can get closer to what inflation is, but you can never really hit it because prices, you're always sort of subject to snapshot fallacies whereby, you know, you take a look at price and it changes in the next day or the day before, that sort of thing. So it's always going to be an approximation of what price levels are doing. But in the case of the EPI, we're cutting out the things in the CPI that consumers, you know, may not be buying all the time or may not be part of the majority of household purchases in a given week. But again, you know, there's CPI. There's also the consumption expenditure index that is used by the Fed. You know, there's GDP deflator. There's a number of inflation, each of which has its own sort of benefits and cost detractions to using.
0: When you look at the inflation picture heading into the remainder of 2023, my concern is that you're starting to see areas that had previously given some deflationary tailwinds in the second half of last year that may be reversing. Do you share similar concerns?
1: I do, and actually those concerns were heightened this morning with the PPI release. You know, I mean, if you look at the last few days, we had this pretty lousy PPI today, which not only was higher than expected, but there were revisions to previous PPIs all upward in the past few months. You know, the CPI number wasn't good a few days ago. We had strong retail sales yesterday. We had a blowout jobs number in January. And so, you know, on top of the Fed Meester's comments this morning about a possible 50 basis point rate, I think inflation is going to be a longer, slower battle. And I think we should actually start to think of a terminal policy rate of 5.75, maybe even 6.
0: Very good, Peter. Appreciate you joining us today. Thank you so much for your time.
1: Great to be here.
0: That is Peter from the American Institute for Economic Research. Mike, you had some follow-up things that you wanted to cover from our first segment.
2: Well, yeah, I mean, I think just out of markets and decisions there, what I'm seeing across the board to be some, I guess, the same complacency about interest rates that I'm sensing from the stock market. And I think it's worth, you know, mentioning some things such as where mortgage rates have gone right now. You know, a lot of people over the last few years looked at 3-1, 5-1, 7-1 ARMs and, you know, hoping that interests are going to be coming down in the near future to be able to refinance. We sort of have, I think, just not to the levels that people were hoping for.
0: Well, now they've gone back up, actually.
2: Where are they now for the average 30-year?
0: So here's where we land on this. So from Mortgage News Daily, the average 30-year fixed rate, it peaked on October 20th at 7.37.

0: It then slid down to a low on February 2nd of this year, and it got all the way down to 599.
1: Wow.
0: So it came down almost 1.5%.
1: Yeah.
0: Since February 2nd, back up to 675.
1: Wow.
0: Yeah, in two weeks.
1: Rapid.
0: In 2 weeks, seeing that. And that, to me, again, remember, two things have happened here. So the 10-year Treasury on February is at 337.
1: Yep.
0: It's at 383 right now. So it's expanded by almost 0.5%.
1: Sure.
0: Mortgage rates have gone up by more than that. And that, to me, that extra spread over that 10-year Treasury, that's banks saying, hey, if we have to hold this on our books, we want to make sure that we're hedged in the event that there's a lot of inflation. And so we're gonna take a little extra there in terms of the rate that we're going
1: to
0: charge.
1: I think it's based on demand, too. Right? At the end of the day, some demand and supply. I think there was a lot of...
0: Maybe.
1: There was a lack of activity in October, November timeframe. And my sense has been there is a heck of a lot more activity heading into the spring housing market right now.
0: It could be. The reason I don't think it's demand is that banks aren't raising their deposit rates, which is you would typically see if banks wanted to attract more deposits because they don't, you know, because they need more loans and things like that. It might be some of that. I tend to think it's more banks don't like risk. I know that we think banks don't

0: most U.S. companies, I would generally say, in an environment where there's been a lot of cash poured these companies. And so, yeah, the conclusion that I would come to is if they did, in fact, peak and now if it's are coming down, those companies are going to do whatever they can to defend their share price, which may mean layoffs. I'm not convinced that we are seeing those imminently.
1: So it's really interesting to see. I mean, talking about Twilio there, and Twilio, despite announcing those that big earnings report, Twilio is one of the companies that this week, or maybe it was last week, I think it was last week,
0: set of layoffs,
1: announced
0: right?
1: their second round of layoffs, 17% after doing a round of layoffs in September. We had one of these this morning. DocuSign came out and said, hey, we're going to be like 10% of our workforce. They had done 9% in September. So again, you're getting close to 20%, which, by the way, I hate to say I told you so, but I told you so. This is what happens when companies cut 10%. They realize 3 or 4 months later, it's not enough, and they have to do another round of layoffs. And
0: what a terrible limit to work in,
1: it
0: by
1: is,
0: the way.
1: And here's my guess, unfortunately. There's probably going to be a third round for most of those companies. That's how it worked in the tech bubble. Usually end up having to cut 25 to 35% of your staff in order to get your company squared away during a, struggling, during an environment where, things are no longer in your favor. So
0: what's the layoffs?
1: Yes.
0: I think it's pretty clear that generally these companies are being rewarded by their shareholders for doing layoffs.
1: Today. Yes.
0: And so from that perspective, I am concerned about it because look, these companies have come out of the last few years and done their best to, make themselves bold into more than just their shareholders. But I don't buy it. Right? At the end of the day, these companies are doing everything to maximize shareholder return. And if that means cutting labor by 10%, they're going to do so. And when incentives are aligned in that direction, tough to see what's going to prevent it from happening.
1: Now, we've seen, and again, both these companies, Twilio and DocuSign, tech sector. Okay, sure. These are not companies that are in manufacturing. They're not companies that are in housing. They're not companies that are in food production.
0: Yep.
1: They're in the tech sector where there's way too much hiring that went on during the pandemic, and now you're seeing a lot of companies having to cut headcount as a result. So when we see this headline, U.S. profits just peaked, that usually means layoffs coming. Tech sector, it's being proven true so far. But when we talk about the labor market as a whole, it's still very tight. And so I continue to wonder, and I don't know if this will be the case, but if I am company X that says, hey, I've got to reduce my spend by Y dollars over the course of the next year, the first levers I look at before headcount in a tight labor market is, hey, can I get rid of any real estate that I'm not using because I have employees working remotely? Okay. Even in the tech sector, you're seeing that. I mean, Facebook, Meta, whatever the heck they're called these days, they announced that they were supposed to take, I think it was 500,000 square feet in Hudson Yards in New York City. They said, no, we're not going to do that.
0: Walmart just did the same. They closed three of their, they had these tech hubs. They were trying to compete with all the Salesforce, Amazon's the world. So they had three locations in Carlsbad, California, Portland, Oregon, and Austin, Texas. Closed all of them.
1: So
0: didn't do layoffs. Didn't announce layoffs. Just closed their, high-tech hubs.
1: Now, the counterpoint to all this is that even though the Fed's been raising interest rates for a year, they've only been in an area that would borderline qualify as restrictive maybe the last 6 months now, since August, maybe September. So the counterpoint to all this is, hey, yes, we haven't seen layoffs outside of tech yet, but that's because rates really haven't been that high for that long. They're higher now, but again, back in July of last year, the Fed funds rate was still in the twos.
0: Yep.
1: So,
0: I mean, my answer to all this is, again, maybe. Like, I can't definitively say right now that the reason companies outside the technology sector have not yet laid off employees is definitive as interest rates haven't been high for long enough. But, look, companies are being rewarded for laying off employees right now, and it is a relatively new phenomenon that they're dealing with in terms of higher borrowing costs, etc.
1: Can we also briefly talk a little bit about just what we're seeing that's been rallying this year? Because this continued again yesterday in the Russell 2500 growth index. These are some of the names that were up big yesterday. Beyond Meat, 12%. Stiffix, 15%. Carvana, 18%. Wayfair, 10%. Do we all of a sudden

0: think that companies... Did Beyond Meat yesterday come out and say, hey guys, guess what? Our new product was voted best tasting fake meat ever, and it got into more mouths yesterday than any day ever. No!
1: You know what I would love to see? An overlay of trap volume to the Wall Street Bets Reddit subreddit overlaid with these stock prices.
0: This is... This that is being bid up right now, it's very frothy and very reminiscent of what we were seeing in 2021
1: exactly
0: and 2022.
1: Yeah.
0: It's not the kind of stuff that is indicative of a healthy long-term recovery. Maybe you get it, but when Beyond Meat, who, again, we've talked, you know, the last few weeks about how badly they've been struggling, when they're up 10%, that's not, hey, it's all clear, Beyond Meat's fine. That's individuals gambling.
1: Yes.
0: Okay. Maybe it works out, maybe it doesn't, but this is all retail stuff that is just, you don't have a bunch of hedge funds piling into Beyond Meat right now. I mean, the turnaround's just around the corner. Like, that's not the mess that you're getting.
1: No, but they may have exited a bunch of their shorts because they're worried about being called out of them.
0: And that also becomes the part where things start to get more dangerous because now you don't have that potential short squeeze to, you know, continue to move things up as people are more bullish eventually. So this is it's a dodgy market right now so far to start the year, but it has not, you haven't seen them really in the places that make sense, quite honestly.
1: Fair.
0: But maybe that's just my own personal perspective on it because I don't
1: Well,
0: think
1: it clearly is your personal perspective on it, but time will tell whether right or wrong. So the average new car purchase, according to J.D. Power and Associates, was frankly well above $40,000. That's the exact price. It hit a record of $47,362 in the month of December, according to J.D. Power. And to me, this is just a continuation that we've been seeing over the last several years. This is not a pandemic trend, for example. But in what year did Ford, for instance, stop making sedans?
0: 3 years ago.
1: Was it only three?
0: Maybe two.
1: It was a while ago. I think it was actually pre-pandemic, so I think it was a while ago that they at least announced it, but you're right, model years might
2: 2018.
1: Have okay. So this has been a trend for a while where Americans have been pushing towards been more expensive cars, I think really as a whole, but this really stepped in a whole different direction during the pandemic where, hey, there was a limited supply of semiconductors, and so companies that were producing cars said, we're only going to focus on those that make us the biggest profit margins. And that's what's happened, I think, resulted in this.
0: No. No, no, no.
1: You disagree?
0: Yes.
1: Okay.
0: There are still plenty of cheap options out there.
1: Yes, but we don't buy them.
0: I know.
1: That's my point.
0: No, it's not because manufacturers change the cars they're making.
1: Well, they did. Ford's making sedans.
0: Okay, go buy a Civic. They make them. They're $25,000. You want a Corolla?
1: There are
0: it's 25
1: fewer
0: grand
1: of those
0: well.
1: Options out there, and Americans are not buying them. I guess would
0: it's
1: be my
0: not
1: entire
0: that,
1: point.
0: But it's not because manufacturers said we're not going to make these anymore.
1: No, it came from a demand perspective, which is where I started. Americans no longer want to drive cheap sedans. They want to drive big SUVs.
0: We are stupid when it comes to cars.
1: Yeah, I agree with that.
0: Let's call a spade a spade. And specifically, like, right now, we're dumber than ever. Like, we are just making the worst financial decisions possible when it comes to cars right now. I can't overstate this enough, because it's absolutely horrible. Okay? If you look at the data, let me put this in perspective, okay? If we look at the data that's out there right now, okay? Let's look at the January jobs report that tells us, okay, here is the average hourly wage in the U.S. at $33 an hour. Means if you work 2,000 hours at that, you're going to make $66,000 a year, which is about where median household income is.
1: Okay.
0: Because the median household in the U.S., again, you look at the number of jobs, actually has less than one job because of just how it works out. Bunch of retired people, blah, blah, blah. So, if you're thinking about the average new car price
1: at $47,000.
0: At $47,000, while Americans are making 60, again, call it 70,000 to make the math easy.
1: Sure.
0: And I think that's where the actual median household income is. That number's insane.
1: Yes.
0: It's absolutely insane. Because if you go back through, again, remember that for much of the last 20 years, you didn't really see much in the way of real earnings gains. It was basically eaten up by inflation. The American family over the last, you know, 10, 15 years was making anywhere like 55 to 60,000.
1: Mm-hmm.
0: And the cars they're buying were averaging 25, 27, 28,000, somewhere around there. There's been, again, just a huge ramp up in the last 5 years in particular, really the last three that have driven this. It's not sustainable. It's you are the only way this

0: works is basically if you get to the point where people are just, you know,
1: mortgaging.
0: Okay, I'm taking an 8-year car loan. I'm going to own the car for 6 years, and then I'm going to plan on it just getting repoed with like 2 years left on it as I buy something new. It can't last forever. The cars we're buying are just too expensive. You should not be buying a $50,000 vehicle unless you're making $250,000 a year.
1: Yeah.
0: That's where it is. Okay? And there are plenty of good vehicles for cheaper. You can buy, again, you don't need to be spending a ton of, you want to buy something, who cares what you want to necessarily buy? You can find a ton of good cars still in that range between $20,000 and $35,000. Really good cars. Now, they don't have the heated steering wheel, and they don't have panoramic moonroof. But who cares about the panoramic moonroof? You're supposed to be looking at the road.
1: I think that if there's one area of concern that I have for vehicle companies is that I don't think that they are producing a whole lot of vehicles. I know that they're not producing a whole lot of vehicles for that segment. I don't think they're prepared to do so, and I think that's where demand is going to end up a few years. Because you're right, people have been rolling these auto loans into new 6, 7, 8 year loans and just, you know, hey, I can afford the monthly pay here. And now that interest rates have, I think it's fair to say that interest rates on cars have doubled in the last 12 months, that's not going to be feasible anymore.
2: What about pickup trucks? I'm looking through this list of pickup trucks, and given these are just the base listings, but like,
0: yeah.
2: Ford Maverick, $23,000. Hyundai Sonata, $20,000. Chevy Colorado, $28,000. Toyota Tacoma, $28,000.
1: Are these new vehicles?
2: New.
1: Yeah.
0: Yeah. I mean, look, even if you got to go.
2: People like all the bells, whistles, and the leather seats.
0: And even if you want to go up a little, for not get the base. Okay, get a Tacoma that's, you know, 35 instead of 28. You don't need to have the ton, but, you know, 55.
2: Right. And around here, you need the four wheel drive, obviously.
0: Now
2: so that's going to cost you more.
0: Now,
2: but
0: again, if you need an expensive car for work for one reason or another, hey, you're, you know, a contractor and you're in your truck all day and that's what, you know, you're towing around. You want to be comfortable because your truck is your office. Okay, fine. That's a working vehicle. At least I can make a case for that.
1: But Chuck, you were just looking at Bureau of Labor Statistics numbers, right? You go, what percentage of our workforce is made up of farming and construction?
0: In terms of like how many are actually doing that?
1: Yeah.
0: 7 or 8%.
1: Most, I think.
0: Yeah. And that's between the two.
1: Yeah. I'm struggling to think of a whole other, you know, a whole bunch of other categories that require that type of vehicle.
0: No, it's
1: that you personally would own, right? I mean, like, yeah, if you drive a dump truck, then you're going to buy that kind of vehicle, but you don't own your dump truck. If you're a tow truck driver, very few of you actually own your individual tow truck, and that's not factoring into that $47,000 new vehicle price, I don't believe. So
0: it's just not sustainable. And I get it. Everyone wants the bells and whistles. Trust me, when I start shopping around for cars, I do the same thing. I'm like, oh, like that sounds nice. And then I look at the price. And what I always come back to is, yeah, I'm going to really enjoy that for the first couple weeks. And then the novelty is going to wear off. And I'm going to be stuck with my payment for the next 6 years.
2: Everybody likes that feeling, that new feeling, but
0: you know, it
2: goes away quick.
0: It's just I keep coming back to that. And it's not to say that one of my dreams in life would be to own a Corvette. I think it would be fantastic. But I also think it would be really stupid of me to do that right now.
1: Yeah, I take great pride in driving the worst car in my neighborhood, or series of cars. I think I might have two of the worst five, so.
0: You know, so it's just not sustainable where you see the price of new vehicles rise as quickly as they have.
1: What does it mean for automakers?
0: Well, here, there are different things to unpack there. What do you think they're going to do? Because I don't know.
1: They're going to struggle a little bit. I don't know that it's easy to pivot from the real push that you've made towards EVs back towards cheap, whatever cars we think people are going to buy. I don't think that suddenly Americans are just going to flock to sedans. So I think it's about trying to create cheap SUVs, perhaps. And that doesn't seem to line up with the drive and the push that these companies have made towards, you know, pure EVs over the last few years.
0: Why don't Americans like hatchbacks? Because to me, the hatchback pinnacle of the car, actually.
1: Yeah.
2: You want to know the truth? Because
0: they
2: look dorky.
0: Do they, though? I mean, like, why is that?
2: The typical American thinks they look dorky.
0: But why is dorkier than, again, most of these small SUVs, basically hatchbacks that are like six inches higher?
1: Yeah, don't know.
2: I wouldn't have a problem with a hatchback. I'm just telling you the answer. They look nerdy or dorky.
1: Like I had to really put

0: pushed my wife into the catchback. It took a long while.
1: Like, I'll give you an example. The Ford Mustang E, it is a hatchback.
2: Yeah, definitely.
1: You look at how high it is, actually. I've measured one. There's one sits in our parking lot.
0: Oh, then that's what they're going to do. They're going to make hatchbacks and call them SUVs.
1: It is a hatchback. It's 2 inches higher than my car.
0: That's what they're
1: going
0: to do. Yeah, that's the solution.
1: That's all you got to do is call it an SUV, but just make it a hatchback.
0: Yeah, they're done.
2: I wonder if that guy was looking out the window of measuring his car. It's like, what the hell's this guy doing?
1: I'm
2: going to
1: see if I can get a flatbed.
0: We brought in Mark Fandetti from Armstrong Advisory Group this morning to join us on the program and talk a little bit about what we saw there. Mark, thanks for joining us. Appreciate it.
3: Great to be here. Thanks, Mike.
0: So let's start right off. Expectations for this consumer price index report were that they would continue to decline from the numbers that we saw in the December report, which showed, 6.5% year-over-year inflation. Mm-hmm. And key cooling off occurring in goods inflation specifically. We're starting to see some stuff in services, but by and large, what we were seeing was goods inflation begin to cool off. The headline reports that we saw this morning for January were slightly higher than expectations, but say within a rounding error of overall expectations for what we would see from the headline numbers. So let's start there. Headline inflation up 0.5% month over month. I believe expectations were for a 0.4% increase. Year over year, 6.4% year over year. So a decline from last month, but again, slightly hotter than was anticipated, I believe.
3: Yeah, I think we've been lulled into a sense in markets, not us, just collectively we, the whole country, investors, however you want to think about that, had been lulled into a sense of complacency by a few months' worth of good readings, which were expected because energy prices were coming down.
0: Yep.
3: So favorable year-over-year and even month-over-month comparisons made for an ultimately illusory, I think we will see whether or not today's reading bodes what bodes for future readings.
0: Sure.
3: We don't want to read too much into any data point. But a few months maybe gave us a false sense of relief due to falling energy prices. And that versed modestly. The big stories this month, I think you already read it out, shelter increasing 0.7% month over month and nearly 8% year over year. That was a driver of about half the month over inflation change. And that seems fairly well dug in. And services inflation, as you pointed out, Mike, has taken the bun from goods inflation. So we've got goods deflation now.
0: Yep.
3: Now that the pandemic phase has passed, we're into services inflation.
0: So you want a car, you want a board game, need a, a new video game console. Those things are not going for quite as much as they were over the last few years, or at least the pay increases is slowing down.
3: Right.
0: But, talk to me about services. I mean, look, when it comes to services inflation, I think the primary one here making up a third of CPI is shelter.
3: Yeah.
0: So digging in there a bit, that is one area that I think there's been a lot of expectation of a cooling off, and yet we are still, I think the average month-to-month increase on shelter costs has been 0.6%, and we got a 0.7% reading this time. Any takeaways there?
3: Other than that, it's indicative of persistent underlying inflation. No, I don't have any deep insights. And
0: sure,
3: I think it's important to keep in mind the big picture, which the Fed can control, which is monetary inflation, underlying inflation, trend inflation.
0: Mm-hmm.
3: Some people call it core inflation. These are all synonyms. So forgetting for a moment about the trees and looking at the forest, there's evidence of mid-single-digit persistent dug in, whether you look at expectations or wages or super or core, and we can get into the nitty-gritty of those, but that's, to me, important than the fact that underlying or trend inflation is persistent and fairly well dug in, and it's going to require some economic pain to uproot and ultimately squash.
0: So that was your perspective. I mean, I know your perspective on things going into this report, right? Like, you and I spend a fair bit of time together, you like it or not. So I know that your perspective, and hey, we had a few good months of data, but the concern would be, hey, do things trend back up in the other direction? Do energy costs bring overall prices back? To you, I don't think it's any one piece that brings prices back up. Are we going to be able to see that persistent drag or that disinflationary pressure that we have been seeing?
3: Where's that going to come from has been my question
0: throughout.
3: Historically, every monetary tightening, every hike in rates by Fed of the Fed funds rate, that short-term interest rate that drives up treasury bills, et cetera, that's always been associated with a slowdown in economic activity, which pushes up unemployment, which puts down pressure on wages, and that helps to subdue inflation. It would be odd if inflation came down without economic cost, because historically, disinflations, not just the 70s, but other periods too, and not just in the United States, globally, historically,

0: inevitably are accompanied by some economic sacrifice.
1: Taking a look at a few individual components here. So shelter, as we mentioned, makes up over a third of headline CPI. It continues to run hot. My takeaway there, just getting away from the overall line, would be going to be tough to see a slowdown in shelter costs if you have a hot housing market, right? I mean, overall interest rates have come down from 7% peaks to now below 6% on the 30-year mortgage. Clearly, there's some excitement again about housing. I'm having a tough time understanding where that, there's been a lot of people calling for some relief on the shelter cost of the index. I don't see it unless you see an overall housing cool off, and there's nothing to indicate today.
0: I mean, it could happen, and this is just a philosophical difference between the way I look at inflation and maybe some of the bottom-up forecasters that you've talked to on the show. Look at inflation. I don't find building up from individual components to be particularly helpful, because if you've underlying inflation, it's like you got water in your house. It comes in through a shingle and it ends up in the bathroom downstairs. How the heck did it get there? We don't know. The larger point is that there's water building up on your roof and it's going to make its way into unexpected places. This, to me, is a decent analogy for inflation. There's too much money in the economy, ultimately. That pushed the level of prices. This, I'm being a little bit abstract here, but it helps me to not get bogged down. We could talk about shelter. It's interesting.
1: Yeah.
0: It is over 34% this month if you look at the table breakdown that they update with every report of inflation. So it's going to, by necessity, drive it.
1: It's
0: a big component. Yeah. You know, food is 13.5%. Energy prices, surprisingly, a little less than 10%, but they're very volatile.
1: Right.
0: So that's how they become a driver. But to me, the bigger problem, going back to the in the house metaphor, if I may, is that there's a lot of water on the roof. And until we take care of that fundamental problem, too much money in the economy driving up prices through wages, and the best evidence of this is a hot labor market, whether you look at vacancies or unemployment, et cetera.
2: So, Mark,
0: Brendan,
2: is that really kind of the indicator, this idea that it's, you know, really focused in housing, that this is a much more systemic problem than this idea, than we know this idea of it being transitory is long in the past. But, you know, that transitory piece, that seems to be where goods are, right? We've kind of cured the
1: supply chains
2: and that sort of thing.
0: That's
2: but now
0: fair.
2: It seems to be very systemic. It's kind of built in. As you said, there's too much cash in the system. Would view this as being proof of that?
0: I probably wouldn't use the word proof, but that's just a personal preference, because you could always be disproved. So I'd say it's strong evidence of it. Yeah.
1: So
0: one month it shows up in one component, another month it jumps around, which is why we like here, and others do as well, median or trimmed mean CPI. We'll get data on that later today. It takes out the outliers, no matter where they originate, to give you a sense for what is going on in a trend set. And that's what we want to get at.
1: So, Mark, I'm going to play a little bit of mental gymnastics here, because I know your perspective on this, and your perspective is, hey, this is going to be very difficult to defeat. That is clearly, at least the last few months, not necessarily the market's position on this. And so we're seeing positive returns so far from all three major indices. I guess my question for you would be, the report that we received today, in my view, it's probably a B-, maybe a C-plus in terms of doing what we need to do to prove disinflation. How do you think market participants are taking this data so far? Because, like I said, markets are up slightly. Was just a, hey, good enough report?
0: I don't see how it could be viewed that way. So I'm at a little loss to explain market reaction. This tells me that Fed funds probably have to go to mid fives or higher. We've been in the 6%. I don't want to tarnish my views, but I've been in the 6% plus camp, just using base rules of thumb. No, I don't claim any great force. But historically, you got to get Fed funds up higher than the rate of inflation so that the real funds rate is enough to slow down economic activity. We're not anywhere near that point yet. How markets, equities in particular, which should be trading lower, affected interest rates are higher, which they probably are for any reasonable person today. How they can be trading higher, I don't claim to understand.
1: So then let's take out the day-to-day movements or minute-to-minute movements of the stock market.
0: Yep.
1: Who the heck knows? There's millions of participants deciding that.
0: Fair point.
1: Give me one person's view. Give me Jerome Powell. Jerome Powell came out at his last meeting and said, look, he's always going to be pretty conservative in all of this, but he used the word disinflation on more than one occasion. And to me, was a pretty... I don't know. It was a pretty dovish series of statements compared to where he has been over the last few months. Again, I know your perspective on this, but is this report enough to change Jerome Powell's mind?
0: I don't know what Jerome Powell's framework is. I don't consider him to be a particularly effective or competent Fed chairperson.
1: Not asking that question.
0: Okay.

0: Well, but it's important that I state that because I have a hard time getting inside of his mind.
1: Yep.
0: Because he doesn't seem to have an analytically consistent approach to this problem. One press conference saying financial conditions aren't a concern. Another, he's underscoring them. He's confused real and nominal interest rates. I mean, he's much smarter than I am, but he clearly doesn't have training in this particular. Yeah, I mean, he's an established, successful private equity investor, among other things. But his domain, he lacks training, and it's painfully obvious when he speaks. He gets concepts confused. I don't have a lot of confidence in his leadership, and I think that's borne out by the inflation experience of the past 3 years, frankly.
1: So would your takeaway be that this report might not be enough to change his mind, but it should?
0: I think his mental framework established enough to predict how he will respond to something like this. This could send him off the deep end the other direction, like the parent who sometimes discipline their kids, other times they're very liberal. Kids' behavior is all over the place as a result. I don't know. I'm stretching for metaphors here. Mike, help me out.
1: No, you're
0: you know
1: good.
0: What I mean.
1: Yeah.
0: The guy doesn't have a philosophy, an approach, framework. And I think in the modern era, you need somebody in charge of monetary policy who does. I don't know how he thinks about the world. This could send him again over the edge because nobody wants to be called a wimp.
1: Yep.
0: And if he fails, he'll be one of the biggest monetary wimps in history. He could overreact.
2: Mark, can you tell us how you really feel about all
0: but,
2: this?
0: Right, isn't
2: back.
0: It true, though? Does anybody remember Arthur Burns? You know the name Arthur Burns. He was Fed chair, and this is a Republican, conservative, CEA chair, intellectual giant. Failure. His whole career is one success after another. He was a golden boy until he failed at Fed. Now he's a poster child for monetary failure. But that's to be updated with Jerome Powell's picture.
2: Whoa. Happy Valentine's Day, Jerome.
0: Right. Big kiss to Jay.
1: Well, wow. Tucker, if we were ever going to have Jerome Powell on the show, I guess you can scrap that.
2: Oh, yeah. He might
0: check my
2: he
0: calendar.
2: Come on
0: do it when
2: soon.
0: I'm on vacation.
1: Yeah, he's going to be showing up at Mark and Day's doorstep, not on the.
0: But I'm saying he could actually overreact to prove his monetary masculinity.
2: Because of you.
0: Because of this
2: Thanks
0: show.
2: A lot. You might just send interest rates through the
1: We are going to take a quick break. We'll have a roundup here on inflation. Mark Vandetti, really appreciate you joining us here
0: pleasure.
1: To
0: Thank
1: talk about CPI this morning.
3: As promised, we're now joined by Amir Sharif from Inflation Insights here to talk a little bit about, well, interesting. Amir, how are you doing today?
4: I'm doing great. How are you guys?
3: We're doing well. So we get a hot job report this morning. We had hot auto sales for January. Either yesterday or the day before, I can't remember. Hot ISM services coming out this morning, and all I can think of is, gee, does it seem like not just in the U.S., but overseas as well, all this demand may end up being to a resurgence in inflation in the latter part of this year?
4: Yeah, I was saying to somebody this morning, we should kind of maybe stop talking about a soft landing and start talking about a soft.
3: We might not land.
4: The numbers are looking pretty good today. In terms of the resurgence of inflation, I've been of the sort of view that, there's a decent chance we get a pickup in core inflation the first quarter of this year. I feel like everyone's gotten pretty complacent because the last three reports were a bit more subdued. Mm-hmm. But typically in January, we tend to get a lot of new contracts coming. And, if you just think back to even a couple of months ago, before today, the general view has been, look, there's a recession coming. It's coming in the next, 6 months probably. And so if you're a business trying to take price, this January setting a new contract is possibly the last chance you get to take price, especially if the economy does end up in a recession. And so my feeling is, you could get some of these new contracts do feed into the CPI in January. We could get a bit of up over the next couple of months in core inflation. And I think that would be assessed a lot of folks who've sort of gotten used to the last 3 months of, slower inflation readings.
3: The one thing that I have always found with inflation is that it is something where it does take time for that to develop just because of how the methodology shows up in the CPI and other reports. So even if you start to see it building now, it might not actually show up for a quarter or two. Is that accurate at this point?
4: So I would say, yes, there are some lags in the CPI. It's obvious is in the way we measure housing. But in a lot of other areas of the CPI, it is basically happening, close to real time. So, for example, you mentioned autos earlier. Auto prices, and it doesn't matter if we're talking about used cars or new cars, that's based on actual transactional data that happens every month. So all the sales that just happened in January for new cars, that pricing information is going to come into the next CPI that comes out on February 14th. So that's, pretty close to real-time information. It's really just housing probably the biggest lag. And I would say, health insurance prices are also a big lag. So that is a pretty decent chunk of core inflation. You think about housing, that's 40%. that's going to lag by almost a year.

0: geared to what's happening in the rental market. But for a lot of other items, it is, I would say, very close to, you know, sort of what you're seeing on the ground.
1: This is Mike. The last, I don't know, 6 months of inflation reports have included a pretty significant drop in oil prices, gasoline prices, you know, big ticket items that pretty much everybody pays for, everybody sees front and center. I'm guessing you and I have no idea where gas prices are going to go over the next 6 months. If you strip that out, and again, I know you're alluding to core price here, but do you have a sense for, hey, if strip out gasoline alone and everything else, you know, does what it's going to do, what are we looking at into the next 6 months if we do you know, see flattening oil prices or even see oil prices going back in the other direction? How much does that seep through to more than just gasoline prices, for example?
0: Yes, I guess I would say, first of all, I think everyone's seeing gas prices go back up. You know, we had enough prices declining, as you mentioned, the last 6 months. January looks like we're probably going to see gasoline up around, you know, roughly 4%. February looks like it could be up another 1 or 2 percentage points. So it is going to add a bit to the headlines and reading in the next, certainly in January report coming out in a couple of weeks, and probably a bit in the February report as well. You know, what I would say is in terms of it seeping through to other areas, I think the news is that when you, it's really not gasoline that's the bigger issue for the pass-through. It's more diesel. Diesel prices, obviously everything gets transported by trucks. So diesel really matters quite a lot. And diesel prices right now, even though the numbers are still kind of high, we've seen come some of the forward prices for diesel come down quite a lot the last several months. So I think that means diesel prices should come down pretty appreciably in the next 2-3 months. And I think that's going to, you know, sort of put a lid on some of the pass-through to, say, for example, transporting food or transporting, you know, furniture, things like that. That was a big part of the story last year. It seems like the next week that'll be less of an issue.
2: Amir, when you look at how the, you know, how a resurgence in growth may impact the Fed and their actions, do you look at that and say, hey, they're probably going to, you know, still pause in March and take that wait and see approach? Or does this put another hike on the table potentially for that May meeting?
0: Yeah, something my takeaway after the last meeting was they're going to go in March and they're likely to go again in May anyway. I mean, their forecast in December already said, look, we're going to get to just north of 5. Another 2 hikes would get you exactly the forecast in December.
2: Mm-hmm.
0: And, you know, I know you don't want to make too much of just sort of one day's report, one labor market report. But honestly, if you sit here, the market's already kind of today priced out a lot of the cuts that it had in the half of this year. So the market was looking for a couple of cuts coming later this year. After this jobs number today, that has been kind of wiped out because of, you know, essentially what you're implying, which is, hey, they might have to do a little bit more here. But my feeling after the meeting was their big concern is still inflation. They're not getting complacent, even if the market is. And, you know, if they need to do more, they're more than willing to go again after March and after May as well.
2: Very good. Amir, thank you so much for the time. We appreciate it and have a fantastic weekend.
0: Same to you guys. Thank you.
2: That is Amir Sharif from Inflation Inst talking about, well, inflation.
1: I feel as though every single person that we have talked to recently about the economy, markets, Fed, which has been a lot of our talk, has kind of ended the their conversation with, well, markets may be interpreting in one way, but I think the Fed is going to interpret it this way, or, you know, we should interpret it that way. There seems to be a lot of concern about how markets are interpreting right now.
2: Well, we're at that point where, again, everything is nicely in balance. If you look at just everything right now and say, hey, if the economy stayed like this forever, this would be great. It's true, okay? If you have inflation that's running 0.2% a month,
1: yeah,
2: you're adding a ton of jobs, okay, that's exactly what you want.
1: Yeah.
2: Like, you're at this Goldilocks period. There's, I forget who it is. I think it's Bob Elliott who coined a great term that's out there right now, which is transitory Goldilocks. We've had this idea that inflation was transitory, or, you know, there was an idea floating out there that it was, and people are looking at where things are right now, where, hey, Fed hikes have not really slowed the economy in any way. In fact, right now, again, for January at least, you're seeing an extension from what we saw in Q4. They have done enough where you are seeing inflation coming down, either because of what the Fed's done or just, you know, hey, people and businesses adapt and costs get sorted out and this and that. So inflation's looking better. But does it stay there? And I think there are just an awful lot of people that are hanging their hat on, hey, this is good. This is where it should be. Like, we should appreciate this. And it's like, fine, you can appreciate it for what it is now, but just remember that markets and economies are always evolving.

0: And that just because something looks one way today doesn't mean that's how it's going to look 6 to 9 months now. And so I kind of use that idea of transitory Goldilocks to describe where we are right now. And that, yes, the economy in January, really freaking good. Does it stay that way? I'm not convinced.
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0: As promised, we're now joined by Peter Earle from the American Institute for Economic Research here to talk a little bit about inflation. Peter, how are you today?
2: Great. Great to be here.
0: Peter, your organization puts out what is called the Everyday Price Index on a monthly basis. It comes up with different readings than what we get from the CPI or PCE. Can you talk a little bit about the construction of this Everyday Price Index?
2: Sure. So the Everyday Price Index, an index that takes certain elements from the CPI, it weights them into an index of 24 prices. And what we do then is we look for changes in those prices, and like any index would. But I think what's unique about the EPI is that we do is we look for consumer or household costs that are not either contracted or unavoidable, essentially. You know, you can avoid, say, buying a new car, that sort of thing. But everything from food, medicine, pharmaceuticals, different costs of maintaining your home and all that sort of thing, all of that is in there. And that's what makes the Everyday Price Index, kind of a better look at what's happening with inflation and how it's impacting individuals and households.
0: What did it go for the month of January, and how does it compare to what we saw from the CPI?
2: Right. So the overall CPI climbed 0.5% in January, which was the most it's climbed in 3 months, and it was a lot of that was energy costs. But what we saw in the EPI is that it rose almost 1%, almost twice that amount. And a lot of that fueled by household fuels, utilities, that sort of thing. So what we from that, so the conclusion we can draw is that the slowing of the disinflationary trend that we've seen is hitting households and individuals harder than the broad CPI index would indicate.
0: What about over the last year? How's the reading that you've seen from your inflation index compared to the CPI?
2: It's a little bit higher, but not terribly much. It's been I believe the year over year is 6.5% on the EI than versus 6.4% last CPI. So there certain things have impacted the index more, but where we really see the changes are on a month to month basis.
0: So obviously there are different ways to measure inflation. The CPI tried one thing, the EPI tries to do another thing. I don't inherently believe that anyone is better or worse because they're measuring different things. Do you think there is, you know, any kind of increased accuracy in measuring certain things using your index and why maybe more representative of what individuals see or anything else along those lines?
2: Well, I think it's – so first of all, you know, it's sort of like the Zeno's paradox, right? You can get closer to what inflation is, but you can never really hit it because prices – you're always sort of subject to snapshotlessies whereby, you know, you take a look at a price and it changes in the next day or the day before, that sort of thing. So it's always going to be an approximation of what price levels are doing. But in the EPI, we're cutting out all the things in the CPI that consumers, you know, may not be buying all the time or may not be part of the majority of household purchases in a given week. But again, you know, there's CPI. There's also the consumption expenditure index that is used by Fed. You know, there's GDP deflator. There's a number of measures of inflation, each of which has its own sort of benefits and costs or detractions to using.
0: When you look at the inflation picture heading into the remainder of 2023, my concern is that you're starting to see areas that had previously given you some deflationary tailwinds in the second half of last year that may be reversing. Do you share similar concerns?
2: I do, and actually those concerns were heightened this morning with the PPI release. You know, I mean, if you look at the last few days, you know, we had this pretty lousy PPI today, which not only was higher than expected, but there were revisions to previous PPIs all upward in the past months. You know, the CPI number wasn't good a few days ago. We had strong retail sales yesterday. We had a blowout jobs number in January. And so, you know, on top of the Fed member Meester comments this morning about a possible 50 basis point raise, I think inflation is going to, fighting inflation is going to be a longer, slower battle, and I think we

0: should actually start to think about a terminal policy rate of 5.75%, maybe even 6%.
1: Very good, Peter. Appreciate you joining us today. Thank you so much, time.
0: Great to be here.
1: That is Peter from the American Institute for Economic Research. You had some follow-up things that you wanted to cover from our first segment.
2: Well, yeah, I mean, I think just outside of markets and decisions there, what I'm seeing across the board seems to be some, I guess, this complacency about interest rates that I'm sensing from the stock market. And I think it's worth, you know, mentioning some things as where mortgage rates have gone right now. I know a lot of people over the last few years looked at 3-1, 5-1, 7-1 ARMs and, you know, hoping the interest rates are going to be coming down in the near future to be able to refinance. Well, they sort of have, I think, just not to the levels that people were hoping for.
1: Well, and now they've gone back up, actually.
2: Are they sitting now for the average 30-year?
1: So here's where we landed on this. So from Mortgage News Daily, the average 30-year fixed rate, it peaked on October 20th at 7.37.
2: Mm-hmm.
1: It then slid down to a low on February 2nd this year, and it got all the way down to 5.99. So it came down almost 1.5%.
2: Yeah.
1: Since February 2nd, back up to 6.75 now.
2: Wow.
1: Yeah, in two weeks.
2: Rapid.
1: In 2 weeks, you've seen that. And that, to me, again, remember, two things have happened here. So the 10-year Treasury on February 2nd was at 3.37.
2: Yep.
1: It's at 3.83 right now. So it's expanded by almost 0.5%.
2: Sure.
1: Mortgage rates have gone up by more than that. And that, to me, that extra spread over that 10-year Treasury, that's banks, hey, if we have to hold this on our books, we want to make sure that we're hedged in the event that there's a lot of inflation. And so we're gonna take a little extra there in terms of the rate that we're going to charge.
2: I think it's a demand, too. Right. At the end of the day, some demand and supply. I think there was a lot of there was a lack of activity in October, November timeframe. And my sense has been there is a heck of a lot more activity headed to the spring housing market right now.
1: It could be. The reason I don't think it's demand is that banks aren't raising their deposit rates, which you would typically see if banks wanted to attract more deposits because they don't, you know, because they need more loans and things like that.
2: Mm-hmm.
1: It might be some of that. I tend to think it's more. Banks don't like risk. I know that we think that they do like risk because of what we saw from the investment banks back in,
2: sure,
1: you know, 2007, 2008. But if you talk to any banker, and by banker, I mean the person who actually does the lending, the borrow.
2: Yeah, they're very risk averse.
1: They are the most nervous people in the world. They don't like risk at all. And so if you're a banker and you're saying, okay, if there's a chance I have to hold this loan on my books for the next 30 years, what do I want to get paid? If you see inflation starting to creep up again, you say, yeah, I'm going to need more because I'd be stuck holding this thing forever. U.S. profits just peaked. That usually means layoffs are coming. That's the headline from Bloomberg. And does it make a convincing case, Mike?
2: Well, I think the term peaked is interesting. Peak me implies some sort of all-time high and coming down, and they did come down in the most recent quarter. I don't think we have any real evidence that they will never go higher again. Nonetheless, the last few years have been highly profitable for most U.S. companies, I would generally say, in an environment where there's been a lot of cash poured into these companies. And so the general conclusion that I would come to is if they did, in fact, peak, now profits are coming down, those companies are going to do whatever they can to defend their share price, which may mean layoffs. I'm not convinced that we are seeing those imminently.
1: So it's really interesting to see. Tucker was talking about Twilio there, and Twilio, despite announcing those that big earnings report, Twilio is one of the companies that this week, or maybe it was last week,
2: Second round of layoffs. Right?
1: Announced their second round of layoffs. 17% after doing a round of layoffs in September. We had another one of these this morning. DocuSign came out. Hey, we're going to be laying off 10% of our workforce. They had done 9% in September. So, again, you're getting close to 20%, which, by the way, I hate to say I told you so, but so this is what happens when companies cut 10%. They realize 3 or 4 months later it's not enough, and they have to do another round of layoffs. And
2: wearable environment to work in,
1: it is,
2: by the way.
1: And here's my guess, unfortunately. There's probably going to be a third round for most of the companies because that's how it worked in the tech bubble. You usually end up having 25 to 35% of your staff in order to get your company squared away during a, you know, struggling, during an environment where, you know, things are no longer in your favor. So
2: when it comes to the layoffs,
1: yes,
2: I think it's clear that generally these companies are being rewarded by their shareholders for doing layoffs
1: today.
2: Today.
1: Yes.

0: And so from that perspective, I am concerned about it. Because look, you know, these companies have come out of the last years and really done their best to, you know, make themselves beholden to more than just their shareholders. But I don't buy it. At the end of the day, these companies are doing everything they can to maximize shareholder return. And if that means cutting labor by 10%, they're going to do so. And when incentives are aligned in that direction, it's tough to see what's going to prevent it from happening.
1: We've seen, and again, both these companies, Twilio and Dockline, tech sector. Okay,
0: sure.
1: These are not companies that are in manufacturing. They're not companies that are in housing. They're not companies that are in food production. They're in the tech sector where there was much hiring that went on during the pandemic, and now you're seeing a lot of companies having to cut headcount as a result. So when we see this headline, U.S. profits just peaked, that usually means layoffs are coming. Tech sector, it's being proven true so far. But when we talk about the labor market as a whole right now, it's still very tight. And I continue to wonder, and I don't know if this will be the case, but if I am company X that says, hey, I've got to reduce my spend by Y dollars over the course of the next year, one of the first levers I look at before headcount in a tight labor market is, hey, can I get rid of real estate that I'm not using because I have employees working remotely? Okay. Even in the tech sector, you're seeing some of that. I mean, Facebook, Meta, whatever the heck they're called these days, they announced that they were supposed to take, I think it was 500,000 square feet in Hudson Yards, New York City. They said, no, we're not going to do that.
0: Walmart just did the same. They closed three of their, they had these tech hubs. They were trying to compete with all the Salesforces and Amazons of the world. So they had three locations in Carlsbad, California, Portland, Oregon, and Austin, Texas. Closed all of them.
1: So
0: didn't do layoffs, didn't announce layoffs, just closed their, you know, high-tech hubs.
1: Now, the other point to all this is that even though the Fed's been raising interest for a year, they've only been in an area that would borderline qualify as restrictive for maybe the last 6 months,
0: Yep.
1: since August, maybe September. So the counterpoint to all this is, hey, yes, we haven't seen layoffs outside of tech yet, but that's because rates really haven't been high for that long. You know, they're higher
0: Maybe.
1: now, but again, back in July of last year, the Fed funds rate was still in the twos,
0: Yep.
1: you know.
0: So, I mean, my answer on all this is, again, maybe. Like, I can't definitively say right now that the reason non-tech companies, sorry, tech companies outside the technology sector have not yet laid off employees as definitively as interest rates haven't been high for long enough. But look, companies are being rewarded for laying off employees now, and it is a relatively new phenomenon that they are dealing with in terms of higher borrowing costs, etc.
1: Can we also briefly talk a little bit about just what we're seeing that's been rallying this year? Because this continued again yesterday in the Russell 2500 growth, okay, index. These are some of the names that were up big yesterday. Beyond Meat, 12%. Stitch Fix, 15%. Carvana, 18%. Wayfair, 10%. Do we all of a sudden think that these companies, did Beyond Meat yesterday come out and say, hey guys, guess what? Our new product was best tasting fake meat ever, and it got into more mouths yesterday than any day ever. But no.
0: You know what I would love to see? An overlay of traffic volume to the Wall Street Bets Reddit subreddit, overlaid with these stock prices.
1: This is the stuff that is being bid up right now. It's very frothy and very reminiscent of what we were seeing in 2021
0: Exactly
1: and 2022.
0: Yeah.
1: It's not the kind of stuff that is indicative of a healthy long-term recovery. Maybe you get it, but when Beyond Meat, who, again, we've talked, you know, the last few weeks about just how badly they've been struggling. When they're up 10%, that's, hey, it's all clear, Beyond Meat's fine. That's individuals gambling.
0: Yes.
1: Okay. Maybe it works out, maybe it doesn't, but this is all retail stuff that is just, you don't have a bunch of hedge funds piling into Beyond Meat right now saying the turnaround's just around the corner. Like, that's not the message that you're getting.
0: No, but they may have exited a bunch of their shorts because they're worried about being
1: Yes.
0: called out of them.
1: And that also becomes the
0: or
1: part where
0: destroyed
1: things
0: them.
1: Start to get more dangerous because now you don't have that potential short squeeze to, you know, continue to move things up as people get more bullish eventually. So this is a, it's a dodgy market. It's been good so far to start the year, but it has not, you've seen the rally in the places that makes sense, honestly.
0: Fair.
1: But maybe that's my own personal perspective on it because I don't
0: Well, it
1: think
0: clearly is
1: these
0: your
1: parts
0: personal
1: make
0: perspective
1: sense.
0: on it, but

0: can't tell whether you're right or wrong. So the average new car purchase, according to J.D. Power and Associates, is frankly well above $40,000. Let me get the exact price. It hit a record of $47,362 in the month of December, according to J.D. Power. And to me, this is just a continuation of a trend that we've been seeing over the last several years, not purely a pandemic trend, for example. But in what year did Ford, for instance, stop making sedans?
1: 3 years ago.
0: Was it maybe, only three? It was a while ago. I think it was actually pandemic, so I think it was a while ago that they at least announced it, but you're right, model years might
2: 2018.
0: Have okay. So this has been for a while where Americans have been pushing towards bigger and more expensive cars, I think really as a whole. But this really stepped in a whole different direction during the pandemic where, hey, there was a limited supply of semiconductors, and so companies that were producing cars said, we're only going to focus on those that make us the profit margins. And that's what's happened, I think, resulted in this.
1: No.
0: You disagree?
1: Yes.
0: Okay.
1: There are still plenty of cheap options out there.
0: Yes, but we don't buy them.
1: I know.
0: That's my point.
1: No, it's not because manufacturers changed the cars they're making.
0: Well, they did. Ford stopped making sedans.
1: Okay, go buy a Civic. They'll make them. They're $25,000. You want a Corolla?
0: There are
1: it's 25
0: fewer
1: grand
0: of
1: as
0: those
1: well.
0: Options out there, and Americans buying them. I guess would
1: it's
0: be my
1: not
0: entire
1: that,
0: point.
1: But it's not. They're not. It's not because manufacturers said we're not going to make these anymore.
0: No, it came from a demand perspective, which is where I started. Americans no longer want to drive sedans. They want to drive big SUVs.
1: We are stupid when it comes to cars.
0: Yeah, I agree.
1: Let's call a spade a spade. And specifically, like right now, we're dumber than ever. Like we are just making the worst financial decisions possible when it comes to cars right now. I can't overstate this enough because it's absolutely horrible. Okay. If you look at the data, let me just put this in perspective. Okay. If we look at the data that's out there right now. Okay. Let's look at the January jobs report that tells us, okay, here is the average hourly wage. It's $33 an hour. Means if you work 2,000 hours at that, you're going to make $66,000 a year, which is about where median household income is.
0: Yep.
1: Because the median household in the U.S., again, you look at the number of jobs, actually has less than one job because of just how it works out. Bunch of retired people, blah, blah, blah. So, about the average new car price.
0: At $47,000.
1: At $47,000, while Americans are making 60, again, call it 70,000 just to make the math easy.
0: Sure.
1: And I think that's where the actual median household income is. That number's insane.
0: Yes.
1: It's absolutely insane. Because if you go back through, again, remember that for much of the last 20 years, you didn't really see much in the way of real earnings gains. It was basically eaten up by inflation. Average American family over the last, 10, 15 was making anywhere from like 55 to 60,000.
0: Mm-hmm.
1: And the cars they were buying were averaging 25, 27, 28,000, somewhere around there. There's been, again, just a huge ramp up in the last 5 years, or really the last three that have driven this. It's not sustainable. The only way this works is basically if you get to the point where people are just,
0: mortgaging.
1: Okay, I'm taking out an 8-year car loan. I'm going to own the car for 6 years, and then I'm going to plan on it just getting repoed with like 2 years left on it as I buy something new. It can't last forever. The cars we're buying are just too expensive. You should not be buying a $50,000 vehicle unless you're making $250,000 a year.
0: Yeah.
1: That's where it is, okay? And there are plenty of good vehicles for sure. You can buy, again, you don't need to be spending a ton of money. You want to buy something, who cares you want to necessarily buy? You can find cars still in that range between $20,000 and $30,000. Really good cars. Now, they don't have the heated steering wheel, and they don't have the panoramic moonroof. But who cares the panoramic moonroof? You're supposed to be looking at the road.
0: I think that if there's one area of concern that I have for vehicle companies is that I don't think that they are producing a whole lot of vehicles. I know that they're not producing a whole lot of vehicles for that segment. I don't think they're prepared to do so, and I think that's where demand is going to end up in the next few years. Because you're right. People have been rolling these auto loans into new 6, 7, 8-year loans and just, hey, I can afford a monthly payment here. And now that interest rates have doubled, I think it's fair to say that interest rates on cars have doubled in the last 12 months. That's not going to be feasible anymore.
2: What about pickup trucks? I'm looking through this list of pickup trucks, given these are just the base.

0: these listings, but like Ford Maverick, 23,000. Hyundai, 26,000. Chevy Colorado, 28,000. Toyota Tacoma, 28,000.
1: Are these new vehicles?
0: New.
1: Yeah.
2: Yeah, I mean, look, even if you got to go...
0: like all the bells and whistles and the leather seats.
2: And even if you go up a little from that, not get the base. Okay, get a Tacoma, you know, 35 instead of 28. You don't need to have the Tundra, you know, 55.
0: Right. And here you need the four-wheel drive, obviously,
2: now
0: so that's going to cost you more.
2: Now, again, if you need an expensive car for work for one reason or another, hey, you're, you know, a contractor and you're in your truck all day and that's what, you know, you're towing around. You just want to be comfortable because your truck is your ass. Okay, fine. That's a working vehicle. At least I have a case for that.
1: But, Chuck, you were just looking at Bureau of Labor Statistics numbers, right? Just a minute ago. What percent of our workforce is made up of farming and construction?
2: In terms of, like, how many are actually doing that?
1: Yeah.
2: About 7 or 8%.
1: At most, I think.
2: Yeah. And that's between the two.
1: Yeah. I'm struggling to think of a whole other, you know, a whole bunch of other categories.

0: to that. And it's not to say that I like nice car fun. I mean, trust my one of my dreams would be to own a Corvette. I think it would be fantastic. But I also think it would be really stupid of me to do that right now.
1: Yeah, I take great pride driving the worst car in my neighborhood. Or series of cars. I think I might have two of the worst five. So,
0: yep. So it's just not sustainable. You see the price of new vehicles rise as quickly as they have.
1: What does it mean for automakers?
0: Well, there are a few different things to unpack there. What do you think they're going to do? Because I don't.
1: I think they're going to struggle a little bit. I know that it's easy to pivot from the real push towards EVs back towards cheap whatever cars we think are people are going to buy. I don't think that suddenly Americans are just going to flock to sedans. So I think it's about trying to create cheap SUVs, perhaps. And that doesn't seem to line up with the drive and the push that these companies have made towards, you know, pure EVs over the few years.
0: Why don't Americans like hatchbacks? Because to me, the hatchback is the pinnacle of the car, actually.
2: Yeah. You want to know the truth?
0: Yeah. Because
2: they look dorky.
0: Do they, though? I mean, why is that?
2: The typical American thinks they look dorky.
0: But why is that dorkier than... Again, most of these small SUVs are basically hatchbacks that are like 6 inches higher.
1: Yeah, don't know.
2: I wouldn't have a problem with a hatchback, but I'm just telling you the answer. They're nerdy or dorky.
1: I had to really push my wife into the Civic hatchback. It took a while.
0: Because, like, I'll give you an example. The Ford Mustang Mach-E, it is a hatchback.
2: Yeah, definitely.
0: You go out and you look at how high it is, actually. I've measured one. There's one that sits in our parking lot.
1: Oh, that's what they're going to do. They're going to make hatchbacks and call them EVs.
0: It is a hatchback. It's 2 inches higher than a car. They're going to
1: do. Yeah, that's the solution.
0: That's all you got to do is call it an EV, but just make it a hatchback.
1: Yeah, they're done.
2: I wonder if that's looking out the window of you measuring his car. It's like, what the hell is this guy
0: doing? I'm going to see if I can get it on the flatbed.
1: We brought in Mark Fandetti from the Armstrong Advisory Group this morning to join us on the program and talk a little bit about what we saw there. Mark, thanks for joining us. Appreciate it.
3: Great to be here. Thanks, Mike.
1: So let's start right off. Expectations for this consumer price index report were that they continued to decline from the numbers that we saw in the December report, which showed, 6.5% year-over-year inflation. Mm-hmm. And... key cooling off occurring in goods inflation specifically. We're starting to see some stuff in service, but by and large, what we were seeing was goods inflation beginning to cool off. The headline reports that we saw this morning for January were slightly higher than expectations, but I would say within a rounding error of overall expectations for what we would see from the headline numbers. So let's start right there. Headline inflation up 0.5% month over month. I believe expectations were for a 0.4% increase. Year to year, 6.4% year over year. So it came from last month, but again, slightly hotter than was anticipated, I believe.
3: Yeah, I think we'd been lulled into a sense in markets, not us, just collectively we, the country, investors, however you want to think about that, had been lulled into a sense of complacency by a few months' worth of good readings, which were expected because energy prices were coming down.
1: Yep.
3: So favorable year over year and even month over month comparisons made for an ultimately illusory. I think we will see whether or not today's reading bodes what it bodes for future readings.
1: Sure.
3: We don't want to read much into any data point, but a few months maybe gave us a false sense of relief due to falling energy prices. And that reversed modestly. The biggest this month, I think you already pointed out, shelter, easing 0.7% month over month and nearly 8% year over year. That was a driver of about half the month over month inflation change. And that seems pretty well dug in. And services inflation, as you pointed out, Mike, has taken the baton from goods inflation. So we've got good inflation now.
1: Yep.
3: Now that the pandemic phase has passed and we're into services inflation.
1: So you want a car, you want a board game, you need a new video game console. Those things are not going for quite as much as they were over the last few years, or at least the pace of increases is slowing down.
3: Right.
1: But, talk to me about services. I mean, look, when it comes to services inflation, I think primary one here making up a third of CPI is shelter.
3: Yeah.
1: So digging in there a bit, that is one area that I think there's been a lot of expectation of a cooling off, and yet we are still at the average month-to-month increase on shelter costs has been 0.5 or 0.6%, and we got a 0.7% this time. Any takeaways there?
3: Other than that, it's indicative of persistent underlying inflation. No, I don't have any deep insights. And I think it's important to keep in mind the big picture, which is that which the Fed can control, which is monetary inflation, yep. underlying inflation, trend inflation.

0: Mm-hmm. Some people call it core inflation. These are all synonyms. So forgetting for a moment about the trees, looking at the forest, there's evidence of mid-single digit persistent dug in, whether you look at expectations or wages or super core or core, and we can get into the nitty gritty of those, but that's to me less important than the fact that underlying or trend inflation is persistent and fairly well dug in, and it's going to require some economic pain to uproot and ultimately squash.
1: So that was your perspective. I mean, I know your perspective on things going into this report, right? Like, you and I spend a fair bit of time together, whether you like it or not. So I know that your perspective has been, hey, we had a few good months of data, but the concern would be, hey, do things trend back up in the other direction? Do energy costs bring raw prices back up? Right? To you, I don't think it's any one piece that brings prices back up, but are we going to be able to see that persistent drag down or that disinflationary pressure that we have been seeing?
0: Where's that going to come from has been my question throughout. Historically, every monetary tightening, every hike in rates by the Fed of the Fed funds rate, that short-term interest rate that drives up treasury bills, et cetera, that's always been associated with a slowdown in economic activity, which pushes up unemployment, which puts downward pressure on wages, and that helps to subdue inflation. It would be odd if inflation came down without economic cost, because historically, disinflations, not just the 70s, but periods too, and not just in the United States, globally, historically, disinflations inevitably are accompanied by some economic sacrifice.
1: Taking a look at a few individual components here. So, sure, as we mentioned, makes up over a third of headline CPI. It continues to run hot. My takeaway there, just getting away from the overall headline, would be going to be tough to see a slowdown in shelter costs if you have a hot housing market, right? I mean, overall interest rates have come down from those 7% peaks to now below 6% on the 30-year mortgage. Clearly, there's some excitement again about housing. I'm having a tough time understanding where that, there's been a lot of people calling for some relief on the shelter cost of the index. I don't really see it unless you see an overall housing cool off, and there's nothing indicating that today.
0: I mean, it could happen. It's just a philosophical difference between the way I look at inflation and maybe some of the bottom-up forecasters that you've talked to on the show look at inflation. I don't find building up from individual components to be particularly helpful, because if you've got underlying inflation, it's like you got water in your house. It comes in through a shingle, and it ends up in the bathroom stairs. How the heck did it get there? We don't know. The larger point is that there's water building up on your roof, and it's going to make its way into unexpected places. This, to me, is a decent energy for inflation. There's too much money in the economy, ultimately, that pushed up the level of prices. This is being a little bit abstract here, but it helps me to not get bogged down. We could talk about shelter. It's interesting.
1: Yep.
0: It is over 34% this month, if you look at the table brand that they update with every report of inflation. So it's going to, by necessity, drive it.
1: It's
0: a big component. Yeah. You know, food is 13.5%. Energy prices, surprisingly, a little less than 10%. So, but they're very little.
1: Right.
0: So that's how they become a driver. But to me, the bigger problem, going back to the water in the house metaphor of May, is that there's a lot of water. And until we take care of that fundamental problem, too much money in the economy driving up prices through wages, and the best evidence of this is a hot labor market, whether you look at vacancies or unemployment, et cetera.
2: So, Mark,
0: Brendan,
2: would that is that really kind of the indicator, this idea that it's, you know, really focused in housing, that this is a much more systemic problem than this idea that, and we know this idea of it being transitory is long in the past, but, you know, that transitory piece, that seems to be where the goods are, right? We kind of cured the
1: supply chains
2: and that sort of thing,
0: that's
2: but now
0: fair, yeah,
2: it seems to be very systemic. It's kind of built in, as you said, there's too much cash in the system. Would you view this as being proof of that?
0: I don't. I probably wouldn't use the word proof, but that's just a personal preference, because you could always be disproved. So I'd say it's strong evidence of.
1: Yeah.
0: Mm. So one month it shows up in one component, another month it jumps around, which is why we like here, and others do as well, median or trimmed mean CPI. We'll get data on that today. It takes out the outliers no matter where they originate to give you a sense for what is going on in a trend sense, and that's what we want to get at.
1: So, Mark, I'm going to make you play a little bit of mental gymnastics here, because I know your perspective on this, and your perspective, hey, this is going to be very difficult to defeat. That is clearly, at least over the last few months, not necessarily the market's position on this. And so we're seeing positive returns so far from all three major indices. I guess my question for you would be, the report that we received today, in my view, it's probably a B minus, maybe a C plus in terms of doing what we need to do to prevent disinflation. How do you think market participants are taking this data so far? Because

0: Like I said, markets are up slightly. Was this just a, hey, good enough report?
1: I see how it could be viewed that way. So I'm at a little bit of a loss explain market reaction. This tells me that funds probably have to go to mid fives or higher. I've been in the 6%. I don't want to tarnish you with my views, but I've been in the 6% plus camp, just using basic rules of thumb. Mm-hmm. No, I don't claim any great foresight, but historically, you got to get Fed funds up higher than the rate of inflation so that the real Fed rate is enough to slow down economic activity. We're not anywhere near that point yet. How markets, equities in particular, which should be trading lower if expected interest rates are higher, which I think probably are for any reasonable person today, how they can be traded, I don't claim to understand.
0: So then let's take out the day-to-day movements or minute-to-minute movements of the stock market, because Who the heck knows? There's millions of participants deciding that.
1: Fair point.
0: Give me one person's view. Give me Powell. Jerome Powell came out at his last meeting and said, look, he's always going to be pretty conservative in all of this, but he used the word disinflation more than one occasion. And to me, was a pretty, I don't know, it was a pretty dovish series of statements compared to where he had been over the last few months.
1: Yeah.
0: I know your perspective on this, but is this report enough to Jerome Powell's mind?
1: I don't know what Jerome Powell's framework is. I don't consider him to be a particularly effective, competent Fed chairperson. I think he needs to
0: not asking that question.
1: Okay, well, but it's important that I state that, because I have a hard time getting inside of his mind.
0: Yep.
1: Because he doesn't seem to have an analytically consistent approach to this problem. One press conference, he's saying financial conditions aren't a concern. Another, he's underscoring, he's confused real and nominal interest rates. I mean, he's much smarter than I am, but he's, he doesn't have training in this particular. Yeah, I mean, he's an established, successful private equity investor, among other things. But in this domain, he lacked training, and it's painfully obvious when he speaks. He gets concepts confused. So I don't have a lot of confidence in his leadership, and I think that's borne out by the experience of the past 3 years, frankly.
0: So would your takeaway that this report might not be enough to change his mind, but it should?
1: I don't think his mental framework is established enough to predict how he will respond to something like this. They'd send him off the deep end in the other direction. Mm-hmm. Like the parent who sometimes discipline their kids, other times they're very liberal, and the kid's behavior is all over the place as a result. I don't know. I'm stretching for metaphors here. Mike, help me out.
0: No,
1: you know
0: good.
1: What I mean.
0: Yeah.
1: He does. The guy doesn't have a philosophy, an approach, a framework. And I think in the modern era, you need somebody in charge of monetary policy who does. I don't know how he thinks about the world. This could send him, again, over the edge, because nobody wants to be a wimp.
0: Yep.
1: And if he fails, he'll be one of the biggest monetary wimps in history. So he could overreact.
2: Mark, can you tell us how you really feel about all this?
1: Right, isn't it true, though?
2: Can you
1: Does anybody remember Arthur Burns? Fun the name Arthur Burns. He was Fed chair, and he was a Republican, conservative, CEA chair, intellectual giant, failure. His whole career was one success after another. He was a golden boy until he failed at the Fed. Now he's a poster child for monetary failure. But that's about to be updated with Jerome Powell's picture.
2: Whoa.
1: Right, isn't
2: Happy
1: it?
2: Valentine's Day, Jerome.
1: Right. Big kiss to Jerome.
0: Well, Tucker, if we were ever going to have Jerome Powell on the show, I guess you can see that.
2: Oh, yeah, he might.
1: Check my
2: he
1: calendar.
2: Might come
1: do
2: on
1: it when
2: soon.
1: I'm on vacation.
0: Yeah, he's going to be showing up at Mark Fandetti's doorstep. Not on the,
1: but
0: not
1: I'm saying
0: the
1: he could actually overreact here to prove his monetary masculinity.
2: Because of you.
1: Because of this
2: Thanks
1: show.
2: A lot. You might just send interest rates through the roof.
0: We are going to take a quick break. We'll have a little bit of a roundup here on inflation. Mark Fandetti, really appreciate you joining us here
1: pleasure.
0: To
1: Thank
0: talk
1: you,
0: about CPI this morning.
3: As promised, we're now joined by Amir Sher from Inflation Insights here to talk a little bit about, well, inflation. Amir, how are you today?
4: I'm doing great. How are you guys?
3: We're doing well. So we get a hot jobs report this morning. We had hot auto sales numbers for January. Either yesterday or the day before, I can't remember. Hot ISM services coming out this morning, and all I can think of is, geez, it seemed like not just in the U.S., but you know, overseas as well, all this demand may end up leading to a resurgence in inflation in the latter part of this year.
4: Yeah, you know, I was saying to somebody this morning, we should kind of maybe stop talking about a soft landing and start talking about a liftoff.
3: We might not land.
4: The numbers are looking pretty good today. You know, in terms of the research inflation, I've been of the sort of view that, you know, there's a decent chance we get a pickup in core inflation in the first quarter of this year. I feel like everyone's gotten pretty complacent because the last quarters were a bit more subdued.
0: Mm-hmm.
4: But, you know, typically in January, we tend to get a lot of new contracts coming in. And just think back to even a couple of months ago, even before today, the general view has been, look, there's a recession coming. It's coming, you know, 6 months, probably.

0: And so if you're a business trying to take price, this January new contracts is possibly the last chance you're going to have to take price, especially if the economy does end up in a recession. And so my feeling is, you know, you could get some of these new contracts, which do feed into the CPI in January. We could get a bit of a pop over the next couple of months in core inflation. And I think that would be a surprise to a lot of folks who've sort of gotten used to the last 3 months of, you know, slower inflation readings.
1: The one thing that I have always found with inflation is that it is something where it does take time for that to develop just because of how the methodology shows up in CPI and other reports. So even if you start to see it build now, it might not actually show up for a quarter. Is that accurate at this point?
0: So I would say, yes, there are some lags in the CPI, the most obvious in the way we measure housing. But in a lot of other areas of the CPI, it is basically happening, you know, close to real time. So, for example, you mentioned auto sales earlier. Auto prices, and it doesn't matter if we're talking about used cars or new cars, that's based on actual transaction-level data that happens every month. So all the sales that just happened in January for new cars, that pricing information is going to come into the next CPI that comes out on February 14th. So that's, you know, pretty close to real-time information. It's really just housing, which is probably the biggest lag. And I would say, you know, health insurance prices are a big lag. So that is a pretty decent chunk of core inflation. Think about housing, that's 40%. That's going to lag by almost a year to what's happening in the rental market. But for a lot of other items, it is, I would say, very, very close to, you know, sort of what you're seeing on the ground.
2: Omer, this is Mike. The last, 6 months of inflation reports have included a pretty significant drop in oil prices, gasoline prices, you know, big ticket items that pretty much everybody pays for and everybody sees front and center. I'm guessing you, like I, have no idea gas prices are going to go over the next 6 months. But if you strip that out, and again, I know you're alluding to core prices here, but do you have a sense for, hey, if we strip out gasoline alone and everything else, you know, does what it's going to do, what are we looking at in terms of the next sense if we do see flatline oil prices or even see oil prices going back in the other direction? I mean, how much does that seep through to more than just gasoline, just for example?
0: Yeah, so I guess I would say, you know, first of all, everyone's seeing gas prices go back up. You know, we had a nice run of prices declining, as you mentioned, the last 6 months. January looks like we're probably going to see gasoline up around, you know, roughly 4%. February looks like it could be up another 1 or 2 percentage points. So it is going to add a bit to the headline inflation reading, and certainly in January report coming out in a couple of weeks, and then probably a bit in the February report as well. You know, what I would say is in terms of it seeping through to other areas, I think the good news is when you – it's really not gasoline that's the bigger issue for the pass-through. It's more diesel. Mm-hmm. Diesel prices, obviously everything gets transported by truck. So diesel really matters quite a lot. And diesel prices right now, even though the numbers are kind of high, we've seen some of these forward prices come down quite a lot the last several months. So I think that means diesel prices should come down pretty appreciably in the next 3 months. And I think that's going to, you know, sort of put a lid on some of the pass-through to, say, for example, transporting food or transporting, you know, furniture, things like that. That was a big part of the story last year. It seems like the next few months that'll be less of an issue.
1: Amir, when you look at how the, you know, how a surge in growth may impact the Fed and their actions, do you look at that and say, hey, they're probably going to, you know, still pause in March and take that wait-and-see approach, or does this put another hike on the table potentially for that meeting?
0: Yes, honestly, my takeaway after the last was they're going to go in March, and they're likely to go again anyway. I mean, their forecast in December already said we're going to get to just north of 5. Another 2 would get you exactly to what they forecast in December.
1: Mm-hmm.
0: And, you know, I know you don't want to make too much of just sort of one day's report and one labor market report. But honestly, you sit here, the market's already kind of after today priced out a lot of the cuts that it had in the back half of this year. It was looking for a couple of cuts coming, you know, later this year. After this jobs number today, a lot of that has been kind of wiped out because of, you know, essentially what you're implying, which is, hey, they have to do a little bit more here. But my feeling after the meeting was their big concern is still inflation. They're not getting complacent, even if the market is. And, you know, if they need to do more, they're more than willing to go again after May as well.
1: Very good. Amir, thank you so much for the time. We appreciate it and have a fantastic weekend.
0: Same to you guys. Thank you.
1: That is Amir Shah from Inflation Insights talking about, well, inflation.
2: I feel as though every single person that we have talked to recently about the economy, markets, Fed, which has been a lot of our talk, has kind of ended their conversation with, well, markets may be interpreting in

0: one way, but I think the Fed is going to interpret this way, or we should interpret it that way. There seems to be a lot of concern about how markets are interpreting things right now.
1: Well, we're at that point where, again, everything is nicely in balance. If you look at just right now and say, hey, if the economy stayed like this forever, this would be great. It's true, okay? If you have inflation that's running 0.2% a month,
0: yeah,
1: and you're adding a ton of jobs, okay, that's exactly what you want. Like, you're at this Goldilocks period. But there's, I forget who it is, I think it's Bob who coined a great term that's out there right now, which is transitory Goldilocks. We've had this idea that inflation was transitory, or, you know, there was this idea floating out there that it was. And people are looking at where things are right now where, hey, Fed hikes have not really slowed the economy in any way. In fact, right now, again, for January at least, you're seeing an acceleration from what we saw in Q4. They have done enough where you are seeing inflation coming down, either because of what the Fed's done or just, you know, hey, people and businesses adapt and costs get sorted out and this and that. So inflation's looking better. But does it stay there? And I think there are just an awful lot of people that are hanging their head on, hey, this is good. This is where it should be. Like, we should appreciate this. And it's like, fine, you can appreciate it for what it is now, but just remember that markets and economies are always evolving. And that just because something looks one way today doesn't mean that's how it's going to look 6 to 9 months from now. And so I kind of use that idea of transitory Goldilocks to describe where we are right now, and that, yes, the economy in January, really freaking good. Does it stay that way? I'm not convinced.
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1: As promised, we're now joined by Peter Earle from the American Institute for Economic Research here to talk a little bit about inflation. Peter, how are you today?
3: Great. Great to be here.
1: Peter, your organization puts out what is called the Everyday Price Index on a monthly basis. It comes up with different readings than what we get from the CPI or PCE. Can you talk a little bit about the construction of this Everyday Price Index?
3: Sure. So the Everyday Price Index is an index that takes certain elements from the CPI. It weights them into an index of 24 prices. And what we do then is we look for changes in those prices, and like any index would. I think what's unique about the EPI is that what we do is we look for consumer or household costs that are not either contracted or unavoidable. So, you know, you can avoid, say, buying a new car, that sort of thing. But everything from food, medicine, pharmaceuticals, different costs of, say, maintaining your home and all that sort of thing, all of that is in there. And that's what makes the EPI, the Everyday Index, kind of a better look at what's happening with inflation and how it's impacting individuals and households.
1: What did it show for the month of January, and how does it compare to what we saw from the CPI?
3: Right. So the overall CPI climbed 0.5% in January, which was the most it's climbed in 3 months, and it was a lot of that was energy costs. But so on the EPI is that it rose almost 1%, almost twice that amount. And a lot of that was fueled by household fuels, utilities, that sort of thing. So what we glean from that, so the conclusion we draw, is that the slowing of the disinflationary trend that we've seen is hitting households and individuals harder than the broad CPI index would indicate.
1: What about over the last year? How does the reading that you've seen from your inflation index compare to the CPI?
3: It's a little bit higher, but not terribly much. It's been I believe the year over 6.5% on the EPI versus 6.4% in the last CPIs. There certain things have impacted the index more, but where we really see the changes are on a month-to-month basis.
1: So obviously there are different ways to measure inflation. The CPI tries to do one thing, the EPI tries to do another thing. I don't inherently believe that anyone is better or worse because measuring different things. Do you think there is, you know, any kind of increased accuracy in measuring certain things, your index, and why it may be more representative of what individuals see, or anything else along those lines?
3: Well, I think it's so. First of all, you know, sort of like the Zeno's paradox, right? You can get closer to what inflation is, but never really hit it, because prices, you're always sort of subject to snapshot fallacies, whereby you know you take a look at it, the change.

0: changes in the next day or the day before, that sort of thing. So it's always going to be an approximation of what price levels are doing. But in the case of the EPI, we're cutting out all the things in the CPI that consumers, you know, may not be buying all the time, or may not be part of the majority of household purchases in a given week. But again, you know, there's CPI. There's also the consumption expenditure index that is used by the Fed. You know, there's GDP deflator. There's a number of inflation, each of which has its own sort of benefits and sort of detractions to using.
1: When you look at the inflation picture heading into the remainder of D23, my concern is that you're starting to see areas that had previously given some deflationary tailwinds in the second half of last year that may be reversing. Do you share similar concerns?
0: I do, and actually those concerns were heightened this morning with PPI release. You know, I mean, if you look at the last few days, this pretty lousy PPI today, which not only was higher than expected, but there were revisions to previous PPIs all upward in the past few months. You know, the CPI number wasn't good a few days ago. We had strong retail sales yesterday. We had a blow-ups number in January. And so, you know, on top of the Fed Member Meester's comments this morning about a possible 50 basis point rate, I think inflation is going to be a longer, slower battle, and I think we should actually start to think about a terminal policy rate of 5.75%, maybe 6%.
1: Very good. Peter, appreciate you joining us today. Thanks so much for the time.
0: Great to be here.
1: That is Peter Earle from the American Institute for Economic Research. Mike, you had some follow-up things that you wanted to cover in our first segment.
2: Well, yeah, I mean, I think just outside of markets and decisions there, what I'm seeing across the board seems to be some, I guess, same complacency about interest rates that I'm sensing from the stock market. And I think it's worth, you know, mentioning some things such as where mortgage rates have gone right now. You know, I know a lot of people over the last few years looked at 3-1, 5-1, 7-1 ARMs and, you know, hope interest rates are going to be coming down in the near future to be able to refinance. Well, they sort of have, I think, just not to the levels that people were hoping for.
1: Now they've gone back up, actually.
2: Where are they sitting now for the average 30-year?
1: So here's where we landed on this. So from Mortgage News Daily, the average 30-year fixed rate, it peaked on October 20th at 3.7.
2: Mm-hmm.
1: It then slid down to a low on February 2nd of this year, and it got all the way down to 5.99.
2: Wow.
1: So it came down almost 1.5%.
2: Yeah.
1: Since February 2nd, back up to 6.75 now.
2: Wow.
1: Yeah, in two
2: it's
1: weeks.
2: Rapid.
1: In 2 weeks, you've seen that. And that, to me, again, remember, two things have happened here. So the 10-year Treasury on February 2nd was at 3.37.
2: Yep.
1: It's at 3.83 right now, so it's expanded by almost 0.5%.
2: Sure.
1: Mortgage rates have gone up by more than that. And that, to me, that extra spread over that 10-year Treasury, that's banks saying, hey, if we have to hold this on our books, we want to make sure that we're hedged in the event that there's a lot of inflation. And so we're gonna a little extra there in terms of the rate that we're going
2: to
1: charge.
2: I think it speaks to demand, too. Right. At the end of some demand and supply, I think there was a lot of lack of activity in October, November timeframe. And my sense has been there is a heck of a lot more activity heading into the spring housing market right now.
1: It could be. The reason I don't think it's demand is that banks aren't raising their deposits, which is what you would typically see if banks wanted to attract more deposits because they don't, you know, because they need more loans and things like that.
2: Mm-hmm.
1: It might be some of that. I tend to think it's more. Banks don't like risk. I know that we think that they do like risk because of what we saw from the investment banks back in, you know, 2007, 2008. But if you talk to any banker, and by banker, the person who actually does the lending, the bar.
2: Yeah, they're very risk averse.
1: They are the most nervous people in the world. They don't like risk at all. And so if you're a banker saying, okay, if there's a chance I have to hold this loan on my books for the next 30 years, what do I want to get paid? The inflation starting to creep up again, you say, yeah, I'm going to need more because I don't want to be stuck holding this thing forever. U.S. profits just peaked. That usually means layoffs are coming. That's the headline from Bloomberg. And does it make a convincing case, Mike?
2: Well, I think the term peaked is interesting. A peak to me implies some sort of all-time high and then coming down. And they did come down most recent quarter. I don't think we have any real evidence that they will never go higher again. But nonetheless, the last few years have been highly profitable for most U.S. companies, I would generally say, in an environment where they have cash poured into these companies. And so

0: So, yeah, the general conclusion that I would come to is if it did in fact peak and now profits are coming down, those companies are going to do whatever they can to defend their share price, which may mean layoffs. I'm not convinced that we are seeing those imminently.
1: So it's interesting to see. I mean, Tucker was talking about Twilio, and Twilio, despite seeing those that big earnings reports, Twilio is one of the companies that this week, or maybe it was last week, I think it was last week.
0: Second round of layoffs.
1: Announced right? Their second round of layoffs, 17% after doing a round of layoffs in September. We had another one of these this morning. DocuSign came out and said, hey, we're going to be laying off 10% of our workforce. They had done 9% in September. So, again, you're getting close to 20%, which, by the way, I hate to say I told you so, but I told you so. This is what happens when companies cut 10%. They realize 3 or 4 months later it's not enough, and they have to do another round of layoffs. And
0: what a terrible environment to work in, by the way.
1: And here's my guess, unfortunately. There's probably going to be a third round for most of those companies, because that's how it worked in the tech bubble. You usually end up having to cut 25 to 35% of your staff in order to get your company squared away during a, struggling, during an environment where, things are no longer in your favor. So
0: when it comes to the layoffs,
1: yes,
0: I think it's pretty clear that generally these companies are being rewarded by their shareholders for doing layoffs.
1: Today. Yes.
0: And so from that perspective, concerned about it because, look, these companies have come out of the last few years and really done their best to make themselves beholden to more than just their shareholders, but I don't buy it. Right? At the end of the day, these companies are doing everything they can to maximize shareholder return. And if that means cutting labor by 10%, they're going to do so. And when incentives are aligned in that direction, it's tough to see what's going to prevent from happening.
1: Now, we've seen, and again, these companies, Twilio and DocuSign, tech sector. Okay,
0: sure.
1: These are not companies that are in manufacturing. They're not companies that are in housing, not companies that are in food production.
0: Yep.
1: Tech sector, where there was way too much hiring that went on during the pandemic, and now you're seeing a lot of companies having to cut headcount as a result. So when we see this headline, U.S. profits just peaked, that usually means layoffs are coming. Sector, it's being proven true so far. But when we talk about the labor market as a whole right now, it's still very tight. And so I continue to wonder, and I don't know if this will be the case, but if I am company X that says, hey, I've got to reduce my spend by Y dollars over the course of the next year,
0: mm-hmm.
1: One of the first levers I look at before headcount in a tight labor market is, hey, can I get rid of any real estate that I'm not using because employees working remotely? Okay. Even in the tech sector, you're seeing some of that. I mean, Facebook, Meta, what the heck they're called these days? They announced that they were supposed to take, I think it was 500,000 feet in Hudson Yards in New York City. They said, no, we're not going to do that.
0: Walmart just closed three of their—they had these tech hubs. They were trying to compete with all the sales forces and Amazons of the world. So they had three locations in Carlsbad, California, Portland, Oregon, and Austin, Texas. Closed all of them.
1: So
0: didn't do layoffs. Announced layoffs. Just closed their, high tech.
1: Now, the counterpoint to all this is that even though the Fed's been raising interest rates for a year, they've only been in an area that would borderline qualify as restrictive for maybe the last 6 months now.
0: Yep.
1: Since August, maybe September. So the counterpoint to all this is, yes, we haven't seen layoffs outside of tech yet, but that's because rates really haven't been that high for that long. They're higher now, but again, back in July of last year, the Fed funds rate was still in the twos.
0: Yep.
1: So,
0: I mean, my answer on all this is, again, maybe. I can't definitively say right now that the reason companies outside the technology sector have not yet laid off employees definitively because interest rates haven't been high for long enough. But look, companies are being rewarded for laying off employees right now, and it is a relatively new phenomenon that they're dealing with in terms of higher borrowing costs, etc.
1: Can we also briefly talk a little bit about just what we're seeing that's been rallying this year? Because this continued again yesterday in the Russell 2500 growth index. These are names that were up big yesterday. Beyond Meat, 12%. Stitch Fix, 15%. Carvana, 18%. Wayfair, 10%. Do we all of a sudden think that these companies, did Beyond Meat yesterday come out and say, hey guys, guess what? A new product was voted best tasting fake meat ever, and it got into

0: more mouths yesterday than any day ever. No.
1: You know what I'd love to see? Overlay of traffic volume to the Wall Street Bets Reddit subreddit overlaid with these stock prices.
0: The stuff that is being bid up right now, it's very frothy and very reminiscent of what we were seeing in 2021
1: exactly
0: and 2022.
1: Yeah.
0: It's not the stuff that is indicative of a healthy long-term recovery. Maybe you get it, but when Beyond Meat, who, again, we've talked, you know, the last few weeks about just how badly they've been struggling, when they're at percent, that's not, hey, it's all clear, Beyond Meat's fine. That's individuals gambling.
1: Yes.
0: Okay. Maybe it works out, maybe it doesn't, but this is all retail stuff. It is just, you don't have a bunch of hedge funds piling in Beyond Meat right now saying the turnaround's just around the corner. Like, that's not the message that you're getting.
1: No, but they may have exited their shorts because they're worried about being
0: yes.
1: called out of them.
0: And that also becomes the part where things start to get more dangerous because now you have that potential short squeeze to, you know, continue to move things up as people get more bullish eventually. So this is a... it's a dodge market right now. It's been good so far to start the year, but it had not. You haven't seen the rally in the places that makes sense, quite honestly.
1: Fair.
0: But maybe that's just my own personal perspective on it. Because
1: well,
0: I think
1: it clearly is your personal perspective on it, but time will tell whether you're right or wrong. So the average new car purchase, according to J.D. Power Associates, was, frankly, well above $1,000. Let me get the exact price. It hit a record of $47,362 in the month of December, according to J.D. Power. And to me, this is just a continuation of a trend that we've been seeing over the last several years. This is not purely a pandemic trend, for example. But in what year did Ford, for instance, stop making sedans?
0: 3 years ago.
1: Was it
0: maybe,
1: only three?
0: Maybe two.
1: It was a while ago. I think it was actually pre-pandemic. So I think it was a while ago that they at least announced it. But you're right. Model
2: 2018.
1: Started. Okay. So this has been a trend for a while where Americans have been pushing towards bigger and more expensive cars, I think really as a whole. But this really stepped in a whole different direction during the pandemic where, hey, there was a limited supply of semiconductors. So companies that were producing cars said, we're only going to focus on those that make us the biggest profit margins. And that's what's happened, I think, resulted in this.
0: No. No, no, no.
1: You disagree?
0: Yes.
1: Okay.
0: There are still plenty of cheap options out there.
1: Yes, but we don't buy them.
0: I know.
1: That's my point.
0: No, it's not because manufacturers change cars they're making.
1: Well, they did. Ford stopped making sedans.
0: Okay, go buy a Civic. They still make them to $25,000. You want a Corolla?
1: There are
0: it's
1: fewer of
0: as
1: those
0: well.
1: Options out there, and Americans are not buying them, I guess, would
0: it's
1: be my
0: not
1: entire
0: that,
1: point.
0: But it's not, they're not because manufacturers said we're not going to make these anymore.
1: No, it came from a demand perspective, which is where I started. Americans no longer want to drive cheap sedans. They want to drive big SUVs.
0: We are stupid when it comes to cars.
1: Yeah, I agree with that.
0: Let's call a spade a spade. And specifically, like, right now, we're being dumber than ever. Like, we're just making the worst financial decision possible when it comes to cars right now. I can't overstate this enough because it's absolutely horrible, okay? If you look at the data, let me take perspective, okay? If we look at the data that's out there right now, okay? Look at the January jobs report
1: okay.
0: that tells us, okay, here is the average hourly wage in the U.S. It's $36 an hour. It means if you work 2,000 hours at that, you're getting $66,000 a year, which is about where median household income
1: comes okay.
0: because the median household in the U.S., again, you look at the number of jobs, actually has less than one job because of how it works out. Bunch
1: sure.
0: of retired people, blah, blah, blah. So, if you're talking about the average new car price.
1: At $47,000.
0: At $47,000, while Americans are making 60, again, call it $70,000 just to make them easy.
1: Sure.
0: And I think that's where the actual median household income is. That number's insane.
1: Yes.
0: It's absolutely insane. Because if you go back through, again, remember that for much of the last 20 years, you didn't really see much in the way of real earnings. It was basically eaten up by inflation. Average American family over the last, you know, 10, 15 years was making anywhere from like $55,000 to $60,000.
1: Mm-hmm.
0: And the cars they were buying were averaging $25,000, $27,000, $28,000, somewhere around there. There's been, again, just a huge ramp up in the last 5 years in particular, really the last three that have driven this. It's not sustainable. The only way this works is basically if you get to the point where people are, you know,
1: mortgaging.
0: Okay, I'm taking out an 8-year car loan. I'm going to own the car for 6 years, and then I'm going to plan on it just getting.

0: repoed with like 2 years left on it as I buy something new. It can't last forever. The cars we're buying are just too expensive. You should not be buying a $50,000 vehicle unless you're making $250,000 a year.
1: Yeah.
0: That's where it is, okay? And there are plenty of vehicles for cheaper. You can buy, again, you don't need to be spending a ton of money. You want to buy something, who cares what you want to necessarily buy? You can find a ton of good cars still range between $20,000 and $35,000. Really good cars. Now, they don't have the heated steering wheel, and they don't have the panoramic moonroof. But who cares about the panoramic moonroof? You're supposed to be looking at the road.
1: I think that if there's one area of concern that I have for vehicle companies, I don't think that they are producing a whole lot of vehicles. They're not producing a whole lot of vehicles for that segment. I don't think they're prepared to do so, and I think that's where demand is going to end up in the next few years. Because you're right, people have been rolling these auto loans into new 6, 7, 8 year loans and just, you know, hey, I can afford the monthly payment. And now that interest rates have doubled, I think it's fair to say that interest rates on cars have doubled in the last 12 months. That's not going to be feasible anymore.
2: What about pickup trucks? I'm looking through this list of pickup trucks, and given these are just the base listings, but like,
0: yeah.
2: Ford Maverick, $23,000. Hyundai Sonata, $26,000. Chevy Colorado, $28,000. Toyota Tacoma, $28,000.
1: Are these new vehicles?
2: New.
1: Yeah.
0: Yeah. I mean, look, even if you got to go...
2: But people like all the bells and whistles and the leather seats.
0: And even if you want to go up a little from that, the base. Okay, get a Tacoma that's, you know, 35 to 28. You don't need to have the Tundra, you know, 55.
2: Right. And around here, you need the four-wheel drive, obviously.
0: Now
2: so that's going to cost you more.
0: Now,
2: but
0: if you need an expensive car for work for one reason or another, hey, you're, you know, a contractor and you're in your truck all day and that's what, you know, your toner just want to be comfortable because your truck is your office. Okay, fine. That's a working vehicle. At least I can make a case for that.
1: But you were just looking at Bureau of Labor Statistics numbers, right? Just
0: yeah.
1: To know. What percentage of our workforce is made up of farming and construction?
0: In terms of like how many are actually doing that?
1: Yeah.
0: About 7 or 8%.
1: At most, I think.
0: Yeah, and that's between the two.
1: Yeah. I'm struggling to think of a whole bunch of other categories that require that type of vehicle.
0: No, it's...
1: That you personally would own, right? I mean, like, yeah, if you drive a dump, then you're going to buy that kind of vehicle, but you don't own your dump truck. If you're a tow,
0: maybe
1: if you're a tow truck
0: does.
1: Driver, very, you know, very few of you actually own your individual tow truck, and that's not factoring into that $47,000 new vehicle, I don't believe. So
0: it's just not sustainable. And I get it. Everyone wants the bells and whistles. Trust me, when I'm shopping around for cars, I do the same. Like, oh, like that sounds nice. And then I look at the price. And what I always come back to is, yeah, I'm going to really enjoy that for the first couple weeks. And then the novelty's going to go off, and I'm going to be stuck with my payment for the next 6 years.
2: Everybody likes that feeling, that initial feeling, but
0: you know, it
2: goes away quick.
0: It's just, I keep coming back to that. And it's not to say that cars aren't fun. I mean, trust me, one of my dreams in life would be to own a Corvette. I think it would be fantastic. But I also think it would be really stupid of me to do that right now.
1: Yeah, I take great pride in driving the worst car in my neighborhood, or series of cars. I think I might have two of the worst five, so.
0: You know, so it's just not sustainable where you see the price of new vehicles rise as quickly as they have.
1: What does it mean for automakers?
0: Well... Here, there are a few different things back there. What do you think they're going to do? Because I don't know.
1: I think they're going a little bit. I don't know that it's easy to pivot from the real push that you've made towards EVs back towards cheap, whatever cars we think people are going to buy. I don't think that suddenly Americans are just going to flock to sedans. So it's about trying to create cheap SUVs, perhaps. And... That doesn't seem to line up with the drive and the push that these companies have made toward, you know, pure EVs over the last few years.
0: Why don't Americans like hatchbacks? Because to me, the hatchback is the pick car, actually.
1: Yeah.
2: You want to know the truth?
0: Yeah. Because
2: they look dorky.
0: Do they, though? I mean, like, why is that?
2: The typical American thinks they look dorky.
0: But why is that dorkier than, again, most of these small SUVs are basically hatchbacks that are, like, six inches higher.
1: Yeah, don't know.
2: I wouldn't have a problem with a hatchback, but I'm just telling you the answer. They look nerdy or dorky. Like
1: I had to really push my wife into the Civic hatchback. It took a long while.
0: Because, like, I'll give you an example. The Ford Mustang Mach-E, it is a hatchback.
2: Yeah, definitely.
0: It, you go out and you hide it as actually.

0: Actually, I've measured one. There's one that sits in our parking lot.
1: Oh, then that's what they're going to do. They're going to make hatchbacks and call them SUVs.
0: It is a hatchback. It's inches higher
1: than my
0: car.
1: That's what they're
0: going to
1: do. Yeah, that's the solution.
0: That's all you got to do is call it an SUV, but just make it a hatchback.
1: Yeah, they're done.
2: I wonder if that guy was looking out the window of you measuring his car. It's like, what the hell's this guy doing?
0: I'm
2: going to
0: see if I can get it on the flatbed.
1: We brought in Mark Fandetti from the Armstrong Advisory Group this morning to join us on the program and talk a little bit about what we saw there. Mark, thanks for joining us. Appreciate it.
3: Great to be here. Thanks, Mike.
1: So let's start right off. Expectations for this consumer price index report were that they would continue to decline from the number we saw in the December report, which showed, what, 0.5% year-over-year inflation. Mm-hmm. And key cooling off occurring in goods inflation specifically. We're starting to see stuff in services, but by and large, what we were seeing was goods inflation beginning to cool off. The headline reports that we saw this morning for January were slightly higher than expectations, but I would say within a rounding error of overall expectations for what we would see from the headline numbers. So let's start right there. Headline inflation up 0.5% month over month. I believe expectations were for a 0.4% increase. Year over year, 6.4% year over year. So a decline from last month, but again, slightly hotter than was anticipated, I believe.
3: Yeah, I think we lulled into a sense in markets, not us, just collectively we, the whole country, investors, however you want to think about that, had been lulled into a sense of complacency. A few months' worth of good readings, which were expected because energy prices were coming down.
1: Yep.
3: So favorable year-over-year and even month-over-month comparisons made for an ultimately illusory. I think we will see whether or not today's reading bodes what it bodes for future readings.
1: Sure.
3: I don't want to read too much into any data point, but a few months maybe gave us a false sense of relief due to falling energy prices, and that reversed modestly. The big stories this month, I think you already pointed out, shelter increasing 0.7% month over month and nearly 8% year over year. That was a driver of about half the month over month inflation change. And that seems fairly well dug in. And services inflation, as you pointed out, Mike, has taken the baton from goods inflation. So we've got goods deflation now.
1: Yep.
3: Now that the pandemic phase has passed. And we're into services inflation.
1: So you want a car, you want a board game, you need a new video game console. Those things are not going for quite as much as they were over the last few years, or at least the pace of increases is slowing down.
3: Right.
1: But, talked about services. I mean, look, when it comes to service inflation, I think the primary one here making up a third of CPI is shelter.
3: Yeah.
1: So digging there a bit, that is one area that I think there's a lot of expectation of a cooling off, and yet we are still, I think the average month-to-month increase on shelter costs has been 0.5 or 0.6%. We got a 0.7% reading this time. Any takes there?
3: Other than that, it's indicative of persistent underlying inflation. No, I don't have any deep insights. And I think it's important to keep in mind a big picture, which is that which Fed can control, which is monetary inflation, underlying inflation, trend inflation.
1: Mm-hmm.
3: Some people call it core inflation. These are all synonyms. So forgetting a moment about the trees and looking at the forest, there's evidence of mid-single digit persistent dug in, whether you look at expectations or wages or super core or core, and we can get a nitty gritty of those, but that's to me less important than the fact underlying or trend inflation is persistent, fairly well dug in, and it's going to require some economic pain root and ultimately squash.
1: So that was your perspective. I mean, I know your perspective on things going into this report, right? Like, you and I spend a fair bit of time together, whether you like it or not. So I know that your perspective has been, hey, we had a few months of data, but the concern would be, hey, do things trend back up in the other direction? Do energy bring overall prices back up? Right? To you, I don't think it's any one piece that brings prices back up, but are we going to see that persistent drag down or that disinflationary pressure that we have been seeing?
3: Where's that going to come from has been my question
1: throughout.
3: Historically, every monetary tightening, every hike in rates by the Fed funds rate, that short-term interest rate that drives up treasury bills, et cetera, that's always been associated with slowdown in economic activity, which pushes up unemployment, which puts downward pressure on wages, and that helps to subdue inflation. It would be odd if inflation came down without economic cost, because historically, disinflations, not just the 70s, but other periods too, and not just in the United States, globally, historically, disinflations inevitably accompanied by some economic sacrifice.
1: Taking a look at a few individual components here. So shelter, as we mentioned, makes up over a third of headline CPI.

0: Uriah continues to run hot. My takeaway there, you know, just getting away from, you know, the overall headline, would be going to be to see a slowdown in shelter costs if you have a hot housing market, right? I mean, overall interest rates have come down from those 7% peaks to now below 6% on the 30-year mortgage. Clearly, there's some excitement again about housing. I'm having a time understanding where that, you know, there's been a lot of people calling for some relief on the shelter cost of the index. I don't really see it unless you see an overall housing cough, and there's nothing indicating that today.
1: I mean, it could happen, and this is a philosophical difference between the way I look at inflation and be some of the bottom-up forecasters they talk to on the show look at inflation. I don't find building up from individual components to be particularly helpful, because if you've got underlying inflation, it's like you got water in your house. It comes in through a shingle, and it ends up in the bathroom downstairs. How the heck did it get there? We don't know. The larger point is that the water building up on your roof, and it's going to make its way into expected places. This, to me, is a decent analogy for inflation. There's too much money in the economy, ultimately, that pushed up the level of prices. This, I'm being a little abstract here, but it helps me to not get bogged down. We could talk about shelter. It's interesting.
0: Yeah.
1: It is over the 4% this month if you look at the table breakdown that they update every report of inflation. So it's going to, by necessity, drive it.
0: It's
1: a big component. Yeah. Food is 13.5%. Energy prices, surprisingly, less than 10%. So, but they're very volatile.
0: Right.
1: So that's how I'm a driver. But to me, the bigger problem, going back to the water in the house metaphor, if I may, is that a lot of water on the roof still. And until we take care of that fundamental problem, too much money in the economy driving up prices through wages, and the best evidence of this is a hot labor market, whether you look at vacancies or unemployment, et cetera.
2: So, Mark, Brendan, would that is that really kind of the indicator, this idea that it's, you know, really focused in housing, that this is a much more systemic problem than this idea that, and we know this idea of it being transitory is long in the past, but, you know, that transitory piece, that seems to be where the goods are, right? We've kind of cured the
0: supply chains
2: and that thing, but now it seems to be very systemic. It's kind of built in, as you said, there's too much cash in this. Would you view this as being proof of that?
1: I don't know. I probably wouldn't use the word proof, but that's just a personal preference, because you could always be disproved. So I'd say it's strong evidence of it. Yeah.
0: So
1: one month it shows up in one component, another month it jumps around, which is why we like here, and others do as well, median or trim mean CPI. We'll get data on that later today. It takes out outliers no matter where they originate to give you a sense for what is going on in a trend sense. And that's what we want to get at.
0: So, Mark, I'm going to make you play a little bit of mental gymnastics here, because I know your perspective on this, and your perspective is, hey, this is going to be very difficult to defeat. That is clearly, at least over the last few months, not necessarily the market position on this. And so we're seeing returns so far from all three major indices. I guess my question for you would be, the report they received today, in my view, probably a B minus, maybe a C plus in terms of doing what we need to do to prove disinflation. How do you think market participants are taking data so far? Because, like I said, markets up slightly. Was this just a, hey, good enough report?
1: I don't see how it could be viewed that way. So I'm at a little bit of a loss to explain market reaction. This tells me that Fed funds probably have to go to mid fives or higher. We've been in the 6%. I don't want to tarnish you with my views, but I've been in this percent plus camp, just using basic rules of thumb. No, I don't claim any great foresight, but historically, you got to get Fed funds up higher than the rate of inflation so that the real Fed funds rate is enough to slow down economic activity. We're not anywhere near that yet. How markets, equities in particular, which should be trading lower if expected interest rates are higher, which I think they probably are, any reasonable person today, how they can be trading higher, I don't claim to understand.
0: So then let's take out the day movements or minute-to-minute movements of the stock market, because who the heck knows, there's millions of participants deciding that.
1: Fair point.
0: Give me one person's view. Give me Jerome Powell. Jerome Powell came out at his last meeting and said, look, he's always going to be pretty conservative and all, but he used the word disinflation on more than one occasion, and to me was a pretty, I don't know, it was a pretty vicious series of statements compared to where he has been over the last few months. Again, I know you're active on this, but is this report enough to change Jerome Powell's mind?
1: I don't know what Jerome Powell's framework is. I don't consider him to be a particularly effective or competent Fed chairperson. I think he needs to
0: not asking that question.
1: Okay, well, but it's important that I state that, because I have a hard time inside of his mind.
0: Yep.
1: Because he doesn't seem to have an analytically consistent approach to this problem. One press conference, he's saying financial conditions aren't

0: concern. Another, he's underscoring them. He confused real and nominal interest rates. He's much smarter than I am, but he clearly doesn't have training in this particular. Yeah, I mean, he's an established, successful private equity investor, among other things. But in this domain, he lacks training. It's painfully obvious when he speaks. He gets concepts confused. So I don't have a lot of confidence in his leadership. And I think that's borne out by the inflation experience of the past 3 years, frankly.
1: So would your takeaway be that this report might not be enough to change his mind, but it should?
0: I don't think his mental framework is established enough to predict how he will respond to something like this. This could send him off the deep end in the other direction, like the parent who sometimes discipline their kids, other times they're very liberal, and the kid's behavior is all over the place as a result. I don't know. I'm stretching for metaphors here. Mike, help me out.
1: No, you're
0: you know
1: good.
0: What I mean.
1: Yeah.
0: The guy doesn't have a philosophy, an approach, a framework. And I think in the modern era, you need somebody in charge of monetary policy who does. I don't know how he thinks about the world. This could send him, again, over the edge, because nobody wants to be called a wimp.
1: Yep.
0: And if he fails, he'll be one of the biggest monetary wimps.
1: Yep.
0: And if he fails, he'll be one of the biggest monetary wimps in history. So he could react.
2: Mark, can you tell us how you really...

0: But I'm saying he could actually overreact here to prove his monetary masculinity.
1: Because of you.
0: Because of this. Thank
1: a lot. You might just send interest rates through the roof.
2: We are to take a quick break. We'll have a little bit of a roundup here. Inflation. Mark Fandetti, really appreciate you joining us here to talk CPI this morning.
3: As promised, we're now joined by Amir Sharif from Inflation Insights here to talk a little bit about, well, inflation. Amir, how are you doing today?
4: I'm doing great. How are you guys?
3: We're doing well. So we get a hot jobs report this morning. We had hot auto sales numbers for January, either yesterday or the day before. I can't remember. Hot ISM services coming out this morning. And all I can think of is, gee, does it seem like not just in the U.S., but, you know, overseas, well, all this demand may end up leading to a resurgence in inflation in the latter part of this year?
4: Yeah, you know, I was saying to somebody this morning, we should maybe stop talking about a soft landing and start talking about a liftoff.
3: We did not land.
4: Numbers, yeah, I mean, the numbers are looking pretty good today. You know, in terms of the resurgence of inflation, I've been of the sort of view that there's a decent chance we get a pickup in core inflation in the first quarter of this year. I feel like everyone's gotten pretty complacent because the last 3 quarters were a bit more subdued. Mm-hmm. But, you know, typically in January, we tend to get a lot of new contracts coming in. And if you just think back even a couple of months ago, actually, honestly, even before today, the general view has been, look, there's a recession coming. It's coming in the next, you know, 6 months probably. And so if you're a business trying to take price, this January setting a new contract is possibly the last chance you're going to have to take, especially if the economy does end up in a recession. And so my feeling is, you know, you could get some of these new contracts, which do feed in CPI in January. We could get a bit of a pop over the next month in core inflation. And I think that would be a surprise to a lot of folks who've sort of gotten used to the last 3 months of, you know, slower inflation readings.
3: The one thing that I have always found with inflation is that it is something where it does take time for that to develop just because of how the methodology shows up in the CPI and other reports. So even if you start to see it build now, it might not actually show up for a quarter or two. Is that accurate at this point?
4: So I say yes, there are some lags in the CPI, the most obvious in the way we measure housing. But in a lot of other areas of the CPI, it is basically happening, you know, close to real time. So, for example, you mentioned auto sales earlier. Auto prices, and it doesn't matter if we're talking about used cars or new cars, that's based on actual transaction-level data that happens every month. So all the sales that just happened in January for new cars, that pricing information is going to come into the next CPI that comes out on February 14th. So that's, you know, pretty close to real-time information. It's really just housing, which is probably the biggest lag. And I would say, you know, health insurance price is also a big lag. So that is a pretty decent chunk of correlation. You think about housing, that's 40%. It's going to lag by almost a year to what's happening in the rental market. But for a lot of other items, it is, I would say, very, very close to, you know, sort of what you're seeing on the ground.
2: Omer, the last, I don't know, 6 months of inflation reports have included a pretty significant drop in oil prices, gasoline prices, you know, big ticket items that pretty much everybody pays for and everybody sees front and center. I'm guessing you, like, have no idea where gas prices are going to go over the next 6 months. But if you rip that out, and again, I know you're alluding to core prices here, but do you have a sense for, hey, if we strip out gasoline alone and everything else, you know, does what it's going to do, what are we looking at in the next 6 months if we do, you know, see flatlining oil prices or even see oil prices going back in the other direction? I mean, how much does that seep through to more than just gasoline prices, for example?
4: Yes, I guess I would say, you know, first of all, I think everyone's seeing gas prices go back up. We had a nice run of prices declining, as you mentioned, the last 6 months. January looks like we're probably going to see gasoline up around, you know, roughly 4%. February looks like it could be up another 1 percentage point. So it is going to add a bit to the high inflation reading in the next, certainly in January report coming out in a couple of weeks, and then probably a bit in the February report as well. You know, what I would say is in terms of it seeping through to other areas, the good news is that when you, it's really not gasoline issue for the pass-through. It's more diesel. Diesel prices, obviously everything gets transported by trucks. So diesel really matters quite a lot. And diesel prices right now, even though numbers are still kind of high, we've seen some of these forward prices for diesel come down quite a lot the last several months. So I think that means diesel prices should come down probably in the next 2-3 months. And I think that's going to, you know, sort of put a lid on some of the pass-through to, say, for example, transporting food or transporting, you know, furniture, things like that. That was a big part of the story last year. It seems like the next year that'll be less of an issue.
3: Amir, when you look at how the, you know, how a resurgence in growth may impact the Fed and their act,

0: actions. Do you look at that and say, hey, they're probably going to, you know, still pause in March and take that wait and see approach, or does this put another hike on the table potentially for that May meeting?
1: Yeah, so honestly, my takeaway after the last meeting was they're going to go in March, and they're likely to go again in May anyway. I mean, their forecast member already said, look, we're going to get to just north of 5. Another two hikes would get you exactly to what they forecast in December.
0: Mm-hmm.
1: And, you know, I know you want to make too much of just sort of one day's report, one labor market report. But honestly, if you sit here, the market's already kind of after today priced out a lot of the cuts that it had in the back half this year. So the market was looking for a couple of cuts coming, you know, later this year. After this jobs number today, a lot of that has been kind of wiped out because of essentially what you're implying, which is, hey, they might have to do a little bit more here. My feeling after the meeting was their big concern is still inflation. They're not getting complacent, even if the market is. And, you know, if you need to do more, they're more than willing to go again after after March and after May as well.
0: Very good. Amir, thank you so much for the time. We appreciate it, and have a fantastic weekend.
1: Same to you guys. Thank you.
0: That is Amir Sharif from Inflation Insight talking about, well, inflation.
2: I feel as though every single person that we have talked recently about the economy, markets, Fed, which has been a lot of our talk, has kind of ended the kind of ended their conversation with, well, markets may be interpreting in one way, but I think the Fed is going to interpret this way, or, you know, we should interpret it that way. There seems to be a lot of concern about how markets are interpreting things right now.
0: Well, we're at that point where, again, everything is nicely in balance. If you look at just everything right now and say, hey, if the economy stayed like this forever, this would be great. It's true, okay? If you have inflation that's running 0.2% a month,
2: yeah,
0: and you're getting a ton of jobs, okay, that's exactly what you want.
2: Yeah.
0: Like, you're at this Goldilocks period. But there's, I forget who it is, I think it's Bob Elliott who coined a great term that's out there right now, which is transitory Goldilocks. We've had this idea that inflation was transitory, or, you know, there was an idea floating out there that it was. And people are looking at where things are right now where, hey, Fed hikes have not really slowed the economy in any way. In fact, right now, again, for January at least, you're seeing an acceleration from what we saw in Q4. They have done enough where you are seeing inflation coming down, either because of what the Fed's done is, you know, hey, people and businesses adapt and costs get sorted out and this and that. So inflation's looking better, but does it stay there? And I think there are just an awful lot of people that are hanging their hat on, hey, this is where it should be. Like, we should appreciate this. And it's like, fine, you can appreciate it for what it is now, but just remember that markets and economies are always evolving. And that just because something looks one way today doesn't mean that's how it's going to look 6 to 9 from now. And so I kind of use that idea of transitory Goldilocks to describe where we are right now, and that, yes, the economy in January, really freaking good. Does it stay that way? I'm not convinced.
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0: As promised, we're now by Peter Earle from the American Institute for Economic Research, here to talk a little bit about inflation. Peter, how are you today?
4: Great to be here.
0: Peter, your organization puts out what is called the Everyday Price Index on a monthly basis. It comes up with different readings than what we get from the CPI or PCE. Can you talk a little bit about the structure of this Everyday Price Index?
4: Sure. So the Everyday Price Index is an index that takes certain elements from the CPI. It weights them into an index of 24 prices. And what we then is we look for changes in those prices, and like any index would. But I think what's unique about the EPI is that what we do is we look for consumer or household costs that are not either contracted or unavoidable, essentially. You know, you can avoid, say, buying a new car thing, but everything from food, medicine, pharmaceuticals, different costs of, say, maintaining them and all that sort of thing, all of that is in there. And that's what makes the EPI, the Everyday Price Index, kind of a better look at what's happening with inflation and how it's impacting individuals and households.
0: What did it show for the month of January, and how does it compare to what we saw from the CPI?
4: Right, so the overall CPI climbed 0.5% in January, which was the most it's climbed in 3 months.

0: and it was a lot of that was it was energy costs. But we saw the EPI is that it rose almost 1%, almost that amount, and a lot of that was fueled by household fuels, utilities, that sort of thing. So what we glean from sort of the conclusion we can draw is that the slowing of inflationary trend that we've seen is hitting households and individuals harder than the broad CPI index would indicate.
1: What about over the last year? How does the read you've seen from your inflation index compare to the CPI?
0: It's a little bit higher, but not terribly much. It's been the year over year is 6.5% on the EPI and versus 6.4% in the last CPI. So there certain things have impacted the index more, but where we really see the changes are on a month-to-month basis.
1: So obviously there are different ways to measure inflation. The CPI tries to do one thing, EPI tries to do another thing. I don't inherently believe that anyone is better or worse because they're measuring different things. Do you think there is, you know, any kind of increased accuracy in measuring certain things using your index and why it may be more representative of what individuals see or anything along those lines?
0: Well, I think it's, first of all, you know, it's sort of like Zeno's paradox, right? You can get closer to what inflation is, but you can never really hit it because prices, you're always sort of subject to snapshot fallacies whereby, you know, you take a look at a price and it changes in the next day before, that sort of thing. So it's always going to be an approximation of what price levels are doing. But in the case of the EPI, we're cutting out all the things in the CPI that consumers, you know, may not be buying all the time or may not be part of the majority of household purchases in a given week. But again, you know, there's also the consumption expenditure index that is used by the Fed, you know, the GDP deflator. There's a number of measures of inflation, each of which has its some sort of benefits and costs or detractions to using.
1: When you look at the inflation picture heading to the remainder of 2023, my concern is that you're starting to see areas that had previously given you some deflationary tailwinds in the second half of last year that may be reversing. Do you have similar concerns?
0: I do, and actually concerns were heightened this morning with the PPI release. You know, I mean, if you look at the last few days, you know, we had this pretty lousy PPI, which not only was higher than expected, but there were revisions to previous highs all upward in the past few months. You know, the CPI number wasn't good a few days ago. We had strong retails yesterday. We had a blowout jobs number in January. And so, you know, on top of the Fed member Meester's comments this morning about possible 50 basis point raise, I think fighting inflation is going to be a longer, slower battle. And I think we should actually start to think about a terminal policy rate of 5.75%, maybe even 6%.
1: Very good. Peter, appreciate you joining us today. Thank you so much for the time.
0: Great to hear.
1: That is Peter Earl from the American Institute for Economic Research. Mike, you had some follow-up that you wanted to cover from our first segment.
2: Well, I think just outside of markets and decisions there, what I'm seeing across the board seems to be some, I guess, the same complacency about interest rates that I'm sensing from the stock market. And I think it's worth, you know, mentioning some things such as where mortgage rates have gone right now. You know, I know a lot of people over the last few years looked at 3-1, 5-1, 7-1 ARMs and, you know, hoping that interest rates are going to be coming down in the future to be able to refinance. Well, they sort of have, I think, just not to the levels that people were hoping for.
1: Well, now they're back up, actually.
2: Where are they sitting now for the average 30-year?
1: So here's where we landed on this. So Mortgage News Daily, the average 30-year fixed rate, it peaked on October 20th at 7.37.
2: Mm-hmm.
1: It then slid down to a low on February 2nd of this year and got all the way down to 5.99.
2: Wow.
1: So it came down almost 1.5%.
2: Yeah.
1: Since February 2nd, back up to 6.75 now.
2: Wow.
1: Yeah. In two
2: it's
1: weeks.
2: Rapid.
1: In 2 weeks, you've seen that. And that to me, again, remember, two things have happened here. So the 10-year Treasury on February 2nd was at 3.37.
2: Yep.
1: It's at 3.83 right now. So it's expanded by almost 0.5%.
2: Sure.
1: Mortgage rates have gone up more than that. And that, to me, that extra spread over that tier treasury, that's banks saying, hey, if we have to hold this on our books, we want to make it we're hedged in the event that there's a lot of inflation. And so we're gonna take a little extra there in terms of the rate that we're going to charge.
2: I think it speaks to demand, too. Right? At the end of the day, some demand and supply. There was a lot of there was a lack of activity in October-November timeframe. And my sense has been there is a heck of a lot more activity heading into the spring housing.

0: market right now.
1: It could be. The reason I don't think it's demand is that banks aren't raising their deposit rates, which is what you would really see if banks wanted to attract more deposits in, because they don't, you know, because they need more loans and things like that. It might be some of that. I tend to think it's more banks don't like risk. I know that we think that they do like risk because of what we saw from the investment banks back in, you know, 2007, 2008. But if you talk to any banker, and by banker, I mean the person who actually does the lending, the borrow.
0: Yeah, they're very risk averse.
1: They are the most nervous people in the world. They don't like risk at all. And so if you're a banker and you're saying, okay, if there's a chance I have to hold this loan on my books for the next 30 years, where I want to get paid. If you see inflation starting to creep up again, you say, yeah, I'm going to need more because I don't want to be stuck holding this thing forever. U.S. profits just peaked. That usually means layoffs are coming. That's the headline from Bloomberg. And does it convince in case, Mike?
0: Well, I think the term peaked is interesting. Peak to me implies some sort of all-time high and then coming down. And they did come down in the most recent quarter. I don't think we have any real evidence that they will never go higher again. But nonetheless, the last few years have been highly profitable for most U.S. companies, I would generally say, in an environment where there's been a lot of cash poured into the companies. And so, yeah, the general conclusion that I would come to is if they did, in fact, peak and now profits are coming down, those companies are going to do whatever they can to defend their share price, which may mean layoffs. I'm not convinced that we are seeing those imminently.
1: So it's really interesting to see. I mean, Tucker was asking about Twilio there, and Twilio, despite announcing those that big earnings reports, Twilio is one of the companies that this week, maybe it was last week, I think it was last week.
0: Second round of layoffs.
1: Announced their second round of layoffs. 17% after doing a round of layoffs in September. We had one of these this morning. DocuSign came out and said, hey, we're going to be left 10% of our workforce. They had done 9% in September. So again, you're getting close to 20%, which, by the way, I hate to say I told you so, but I told you so. This is what happens when companies cut 10%. They realize 3 or 4 months later, it's not enough, and they have to do another round of layoffs. And
0: what a terrible environment to work in, by the way.
1: And here's my guess, unfortunately. There's probably going to be a third round for most of those companies, because that's how it worked in the tech bubble. You usually end up having to cut 25 to 35% of your staff in order to get your company squared away during a, you know, struggling during an environment where, you know, things are no longer in your favor. So
0: when it comes to the layoffs,
1: yes,
0: I think it's pretty clear that generally these companies are being rewarded by their shareholders for doing layoffs.
1: Today. Yes.
0: And so from that perspective, I am concerned about it because, look, you know, these companies have come out of the last few years and they've done their best to, you know, make themselves hold into more than just their shareholders. But I don't buy it. Right? At the end of the day, these companies are doing everything to maximize shareholder return. And if that means cutting labor by 10%, they're going to do so. And when incentives are aligned in that direction, it's tough to see what's going to prevent it from happening.
1: Now, you've seen, and again, both these companies, Twilio and DocuSign, tech sector. Okay, sure. These are not companies that are in manufacturing. They're not companies that are in housing. They're not companies that are in, they're in the tech sector where there was way too much hiring that went on during the pandemic, and now you're seeing a lot of companies having to cut headcount as a result. So when we see this headline, U.S. profits just peaked, that usually means layoffs are coming. Tech sector, it's being proven true so far. But when we talk about the labor market as a whole now, it's still very tight. And so I kind of wonder, and I don't know if this will be the case, if I am company X that says, hey, I've got to reduce my spend by Y dollars over the course of the next year.
0: Mm-hmm.
1: One of the first levers I look at before headcount, a tight labor market, is, hey, can I get rid of any real that I'm not using because I have employees working remotely? Okay. Even in the tech sector, you're seeing some of that. Facebook, Meta, whatever the heck they're called these days, they announced that they were supposed to take, I think it was 500,000 square feet in Hudson Yards in New York. They said, no, we're not going to do that.
0: Walmart just did the same. They closed three of these tech hubs. They were trying to compete with all the Salesforces and Amazons of the world. So they had three locations in Carlsbad, California, Portland, Oregon, and Austin, Texas. Closed all of them.
1: So
0: didn't announce layoffs, just closed their, you know, high-tech hubs.
1: Now, the counterpoint to all this is that even though the Fed's been raising interest rates for a year, they've only been in an

0: area that would borderline qualify as restrictive for maybe the last 6 months now,
1: yep.
0: since August, maybe September. So the counterpoint to all this is, hey, we haven't seen layoffs outside of tech yet, but that's because rates really haven't been that high for that long. You know, they're higher maybe. Now, but again, back in July of last year, the Fed funds rate was still in the twos.
1: Yep.
0: You know?
1: So, I mean, my answer on all this is, again, maybe. Like, I can't definitively say right now that the reason tech companies outside the technology sector have not yet laid off employees is definitively because interest rates haven't been high for long enough. But look, companies are being rewarded for laying off employees right now, and it is a relatively new phenomenon they're dealing with in terms of higher borrowing costs, etc.
0: Can we also briefly talk a little bit about just what we're seeing that's been rallying this year? Because this continued again yesterday in the Russell 2500 growth, okay? These are some of the names that were up big yesterday. Beyond Meat, 12%. Stitch Fix, 15%. Carvana, 18%. Wayfair, 10%. Do we all of a sudden think that these companies... Did Beyond Meat yesterday come out and say, hey guys, it's what? Our new product was voted best tasting fake meat ever, and it got into more mouths yesterday than any day ever. No!
1: You'd love to see an overlay of traffic volume to the Wall Street Bets Reddit, subreddit, overlay with these stock prices.
0: This is the stuff that is being up right now. It's very frothy and very reminiscent of what we were seeing in 2021
1: exactly
0: and 2022.
1: Yeah.
0: It's not the kind of stuff that is indicative of a healthy long-term recovery. Maybe you get it, but in Beyond Meat, who, again, we've talked, you know, the last few weeks about just how badly they've been struggling. When they're up 10%, that's not, hey, it's all clear, Beyond Meat's fine. That's individuals gambling.
1: Yes.
0: Okay. Maybe it works out, maybe it doesn't, but this is all retail stuff that is just, you don't have a bunch of funds piling into Beyond Meat right now saying the turn around the corner. Like, that's not the message that you're getting.
1: No. They may have exited a bunch of their shorts because they're worried about being
0: yes.
1: called out of them.
0: And that also becomes the part where things start to get more dangerous because right. now you don't have that potential short squeeze to, you know, continue to move things up as people get more bullish eventually. So this is it's a dodgy market right now. It's been good so far to start the year, but it has not, you haven't seen the rally in the places that makes sense, quite honestly.
1: Fair.
0: But maybe that's just my own personal perspective on it because I don't
1: think... Well, it clearly is your personal perspective on it, but time will tell whether you're right or wrong. So the average new car purchase, according to J.D. Power and Associates, was frankly well above $40,000. Let me get the exact... It hit a record of $47,362 in the month of December, according to J.D. Power. And to me, this is just a continuation of a trend that we've been seeing the last... several years. This is not purely a pandemic trend, for example. But in what year did Ford, for instance, stop making sedans?
0: 3 years ago.
1: Was it maybe, only three?
0: Maybe two.
1: It's a while ago. I think it was actually pre-pandemic. So I think a while ago that they at least announced it. But you're right. Models might
2: 2018.
1: Have okay. So this has been a trend for a while where America has been pushing towards bigger and more expensive cars. I think really as a whole... But this really stepped in a whole different direction during the pandemic where, hey, there was a limited supply of semiconductors. And so companies that were producing cars said, we're only going to focus on those that make us the biggest profit margins. And that's what's happened, I think, resulted in this.
0: No.
1: You disagree?
0: Yes.
1: Okay.
0: There are still plenty of cheap options out there.
1: Yes, but we don't buy them.
0: I know.
1: That's my point.
0: No, it's not because manufacturers changed the cars they're making.
1: Well, they did. Ford stopped making sedans.
0: Go buy a Civic. They still make them. They're $25,000. You want a Corolla? It's $25,000.
1: There are fewer of those options out there, and Americans are not buying them, I guess, would be my point.
0: But it's not because manufacturers said we're not going to make these anymore.
1: No, it came from a demand perspective, which is where I started. Americans no longer want to drive cheap sedans. They want to drive big SUVs.
0: We are stupid when it comes to cars.
1: Yeah, I agree with that.
0: Let's call a spade a spade. And specifically, like, right now, we're being dumber than ever. Like, we are just making the worst financial decisions possible when it comes to cars right now. I can't overstate this enough, because it's absolutely horrible. Okay?

0: if you look at the data, let me just put this in perspective, okay? If we look at the data that's out right now, okay, let's look at the January jobs report that tells us, okay, here is the hourly wage in the U.S. It's $33 an hour. Means if you work 2,000 hours at that, you're going to make $66,000, which is about where median household income is.
1: Yep.
0: Because the median household in the U.S., again, you look at the number of jobs, actually has less than one job because of just how it works out. Retired people, blah, blah, blah. So, if you're talking about the average new car price.
1: At $47,000.
0: At $47,000, while Americans are making 60, again, call it $70,000 just to make the math easy.
1: Sure.
0: And I think that's what actual median household income is. Number's insane.
1: Yes.
0: It's absolutely insane. Because if you go back through, again, remember, for much of the last 20 years, you didn't really see much in the way of real earnings gains. It was basically eaten up by inflation. Average American family over the last 10, 15 years was making anywhere from like $55,000 to $60,000. And the cars they were buying were averaging $25,000, $27,000, $28,000, somewhere around there. There's been, again, just a huge ramp up in the last 5 years in particular, really the last three that have driven this. It's not sustainable. The only way this works is basically if you get to the point where people are just, you know,
1: mortgaging.
0: Okay, I'm taking out an 8-year car loan. I'm going to own the car for 6 years, and then I'm going to plan on getting repoed with like 2 years left on it as I buy something new. It can't last forever. Cars we're buying are just too expensive. You should be buying a $50,000 vehicle unless you're making $250,000 a year.
1: Yeah.
0: That's where it is. Okay? And there are plenty of good vehicles for cheaper. You can buy, again, you don't need to be spending a ton of money. You want to buy something, who cares what you want to necessarily buy? You can find a ton of good cars still in that range between $20,000 and $35,000. Really good cars. Now, they don't have the heated steering wheel, and they don't have the panoramic moonroof. But who cares about the panoramic moonroof? You're supposed to be looking at the road.
1: I think that if there's one area that I have for vehicle companies is that I don't think that they are producing a whole lot of vehicles. I know that they're not producing a whole lot of vehicles for that segment. I don't think they're prepared to do so, and that's where demand is going to end up in the next few years. Because you're right. People have been rolling these auto loans into new 6, 7, 8 year loans and just, hey, I can afford the monthly payment here. And now that interest rates have doubled, I think it's fair to say that interest rates on cars have doubled in the last 12 months. That's not going to be feasible anymore.
2: What about pickup trucks? I'm looking through this list of pickup trucks, and given these are just the base listings, like,
0: yeah.
2: Ford Maverick, $23,000. Hyundai Sonata, $26,000. Chevy Colorado, $28,000. Toyota Tacoma, $28,000.
1: Are these new vehicles?
2: New.
1: Yeah.
0: Yeah, I mean, look, even...
2: But people like all the bells and whistles and the leather seats.
0: And even if you want to go up a little from that, not get the base. Okay, Tacoma, that's, you know, 35 instead of 28. You don't need to have the Tundra, you know, 55.
2: Right. And around here, you need the four-wheel drive, obviously,
0: now
2: so that's going to cost you more.
0: Now,
2: but.
0: Again, if you need an expensive car for work for one reason or another, hey, you're, you know, a contractor and you're in your truck day and that's what, you know, you're towing around. You just want to be comfortable because you're your office. Okay, fine. That's a working vehicle. At least I can make a case for that.
1: But, Chuck, you were just looking at Bureau of Labor Statistics numbers, right? Just a minute ago. What percentage of our workforce is made up of farming and construction?
0: In terms of, like, how many are actually doing that?
1: Yeah.
0: About 7 or 8%.
1: At most, I think.
0: Yeah. In between the two.
1: Yeah. I'm struggling to think of a whole other, you know, a whole bunch of other categories that require that type of vehicle.
0: No, it's...
1: That you personally would own, right? I mean, yeah, if you drive a dump truck, then you're going to buy that kind of vehicle. But you don't own your dump truck. If you're a tow,
0: maybe a tow truck
1: driver, very few of you actually own your individual tow truck, and that's not factoring into that $47,000 new vehicle price, I don't believe. So
0: it's just sustainable, and I get it. Everyone wants the bells and whistles. Trust me, when I start shopping around for cars, I do the same thing. I'm like, oh, like that sounds nice, and I look at the price, and what I always come back to is, yeah, I'm going to really enjoy that for the first couple weeks, and then the novelty is going to wear off, and I'm going to be stuck with my payment for the next 6 years.
2: Everybody likes that thing, that initial feeling, but
0: you know, it
2: goes away.
0: It's just, I keep coming back to that, and it's not to say that nice car fun. I mean, trust me, one of my dreams in life would be to own a Corvette. I think it would be fantastic.

0: But I also think it would be really stupid of me to do that right now.
1: Yeah, I take great pride in driving the worst car in my neighborhood. Or series of, I think I might have two of the worst five. So,
0: you know, so it's just not sustainable where you see the price of new vehicles rise as quickly as they have.
1: What does it mean for automakers?
0: Well, there are a few different things to unpack there. What do you think they're going to do? Because I don't know.
1: I think they're going to struggle a little bit. I don't know that it's easy to pivot from the real push that you've made towards EVs back towards cheap, whatever cars we think are people are going to buy. I think that suddenly Americans are just going to flock to sedans. So I think it's about trying to create cheap SUVs, perhaps. And that seemed to line up with the drive and the push that these companies towards, you know, pure EVs over the last few years.
0: Why don't Americans like hatchbacks? Because to me, the hatchback is the pinnacle of the car, actually.
2: Yeah. You want to know the truth?
0: Yeah.
2: To look dorky.
0: Do they, though? I mean, like, how?
2: Yeah.
0: Why?
2: The typical American thinks they look dorky.
0: But why is that dorkier than, again, most of these small SUVs are basically hatchbacks that are like six inches higher.
1: Yeah. Don't.
2: I wouldn't have a problem with a hatchback, but I'm just telling you the answer. They look nerdy or dorky.
1: I had to really push my wife into the Civic hatchback. It took a long while.
0: Because, like, I'll give you an example. The Ford Mustang Mach-E. It is a hatchback.
2: Yeah, definitely.
0: You go out and you look at how high it is, actually. I've measured one. There's one that sits in our parking lot.
1: Oh, then that's what they're going to do. They're going to make hatchbacks and call them SUVs.
0: It is a hatchback. It's 2 inches higher
1: than my
0: car.
1: That's what they're
0: going to
1: do. It's the solution.
0: That's all you got to do is call it an SUV, but just make hatchback.
1: Yeah, they're done.
2: I wonder if that guy was looking out the window, you measuring his car. It's like, what the hell's this guy doing?
0: I'm going to see if I can on the flatbed.
1: We brought in Mark Fandetti from the Armstrong Advisory Group this morning to join us on the program and talk a little bit about what we saw there. Mark, thanks for joining us. Appreciate it.
3: Great to be here. Thanks.
1: So let's start right off. Expectations for this consumer price index report were that they would continue to decline from the numbers that we saw in the December report. It showed, 6.5% year-over-year inflation. Mm-hmm. And key cooling off occurring in goods inflation specifically. We're starting to see some stuff in services, but by large, what we were seeing was goods inflation begin to cool off. The headline reports that we saw this morning for January were slightly higher than expectations, but I would say within a rounding error of overall expectations for what we would see from the headline numbers. So start right there. Headline inflation up 0.5% month over month. I believe expectations were for a 0.4% increase. Year over year, 6.4% year over year. So a decline from last month, but then slightly hotter than was anticipated, I believe.
3: Yeah, I think we've been lulled into a sense in markets, not us, just collectively we, the whole country, investor, however you want to think about that, had been lulled into a sense of complacency by a few months' worth of good readings, which were expected because energy prices were coming down.
1: Yep.
3: So favorable year over year and even month over month comparisons made for an ultimately illusory. I think we will see whether or not today's reading bodes what it's for future readings.
1: Sure.
3: We don't want to read too much into any data point, but a few months maybe gave us a false sense of relief to falling energy prices. And that reversed modestly. The big stories this month, I think you already pointed out, Helter, increasing 7% month over month and nearly 8% year over year. That was a driver of about half the month over month inflation. And that seems fairly well dug in. And services, as you pointed out, Mike, has taken the baton from goods inflation. So we've got goods deflation now.
1: Yep.
3: Now that the pandemic phase has passed and we're in services inflation.
1: So you want a car, you want a board game, you need a new video game console. All those things are not going for quite as much as they were over the last few years, or at least the pace of increase is slowing down.
3: Right.
1: But, talk to me about services. I mean, look, when it comes to services inflation, I think the primary one here making up a third of CPI is shelter.
3: Yeah.
1: So digging in there a bit, that is one area that there's been a lot of expectation of a cooling off, and yet we are still, I think the average month-to-month increase in shelter costs has been 0.5 or 0.6%. We got a 0.7% reading this time. Any takeaways there?
3: Other than that, it's indicative of persistent underlying inflation. No, I don't have any deep insights. And
1: sure.
3: I think it's important to keep in mind the big picture, which is that which the Fed can control, which is monetary inflation, underlying inflation, trend inflation.
1: Mm-hmm.
3: Some people call it core inflation. These are all synonyms. So forgetting for a moment about the trees and looking at the forest, there's evidence of mid-single-digit distant dug-in

0: in, whether you look at expectations or wages or super core or core, and we get into the nitty gritty of those, but that's, to me, less important than the fact that underlying or trend inflation is persistent and fairly well dug in, and it's going to require some economic pain to uproot and ultimately squash.
1: So that was your perspective. I mean, I know your perspective on things going into this report, right? You and I spend a fair bit of time together, whether you like it or not. So I know that your perspective has been, hey, we had a few months of data, but the concern would be, do things trend back up in the other direction? Do energy costs bring overall prices back up? To you, I don't think any one piece that brings prices back up, but are we going to be able to see that persistent drag down or that disinflationary pressure that we have been seeing?
0: Where's that going to come from has been my question throughout. Historically, every monetary thing, every hike in rates by the Fed of the Fed funds rate, that short-term interest rate that drives up treasury bills, et cetera, that's always been associated with a slowdown in economic activity, which pushes unemployment, which puts downward pressure on wages, and that helps to subdue inflation. It would be odd if inflation came down without economic cost, because historically, disinflations, not just 70s, but other periods too, and not just in the United States, globally, historically, disinflations inevitably accompanied by some economic sacrifice.
1: Taking a look at a few individual components here. So shelter, as we mentioned, makes up over a third of headline CPI. It continues to run hot. My takeaway there, just getting away from the overall headline, would be going to be tough to see a slowdown in shelter costs if you have a hot housing market, right? I mean, overall interest rates have come down from those 7% peaks to now below 6% on the 30-year mortgage. Really, there's some excitement again about housing. I'm having a tough time understanding where that, there's been a lot of calling for some relief on the shelter cost index. I don't really see it unless you see an overall housing cool off, and there's nothing indicating that today.
0: I mean, it could happen, and this is just a philosophical difference between the way I look at inflation and maybe some of the bottom-up forecasters that you've talked to on the show look at inflation. I don't find building up from individuals to be particularly helpful, because if you've got underlying inflation, like you got water in your house, it comes in through a shingle and it ends up in the bathroom downstairs. How the heck did it get there? We don't know. The large point is that there's water building up on your roof and it's going to make its way into unexpected places. This, to me, is a decent analogy for inflation. There's too much money in the economy, ultimately. That pushed up the level of price. This, I'm being a little bit abstract here, but it helps me not get bogged down. We could talk about shelter. It's interesting.
1: Yeah.
0: It is over 34% this month if you look at the table down that they update with every report of inflation. So it's going to, by necessity, drive it.
1: It's
0: a big component. Yeah. You know, food is 13.5%. Energy prices, surprisingly, a little less than 10%. So, but they're very volatile.
1: Right.
0: So that's how they become a driver. But to me, the bigger problem, going back to the water in the house metaphor, is that there's a lot of water on the roof still. Until we take care of that fundamental problem, too much money in the economy driving up prices through wages, and the best evidence of this is a hot labor market, whether you look at vacancies or employment, et cetera.
2: So, Mark, Brendan, would that is that really kind of the indicator, this idea that it's really focused in housing, that this is a much more systemic problem than this idea that, and we know this idea of it being transitory is long in the past, but, that transitory piece, that seems to be where the goods are, right? We've kind of cured the supply chains and that sort of thing,
0: that's
2: it seems to be very systemic. It's kind of built in, as you said, there's too much cash in the system. Would you view this as being proof of that?
0: I don't. I'd probably use the word proof, but that's just a personal preference, because you could always be disproved. So I'd say it's strong evidence of it. Yeah.
1: Mm. So
0: one month it shows up in one company, another month it jumps around, which is why we like here, and others do as well, median or trimmed mean CPI. We'll get data later today. It takes out the outliers no matter where they originate to give you a sense for what's going on in a trend sense. And that's what we want to get at.
1: So, Mark, I'm going to make you play a little bit of gymnastics here, because I know your perspective on this. And perspective is, hey, this is going to be very difficult to defeat. Clearly, at least over the last few months, not necessarily the market's position on this. And so we're seeing positive returns so far from all three major indices. I guess my question for you would be, the report that we received today, in my view, it's probably a B minus, maybe a B plus in terms of doing what we need to do to prove disinflation. How do you think market participants are taking this data so far? Because, like I said, markets are up slightly. Was this just a, hey, good enough report?
0: I don't know how it could be viewed that way. So I'm at a little bit of a loss to explain market reaction. This tells me that

0: Fed funds probably have to go to mid fives or higher. We've been in the 6%. I don't want to tarnish you with my views, but I've been in the 6% plus camp, just using basic rules of thumb. Mm-hmm. No, I don't claim any great foresight, but historically, you got to get Fed funds higher than the rate of inflation so that the real Fed funds rate is enough to slow down economic activity. Not anywhere near that point yet. How markets, equities in particular, which should be trading lower if interest rates are higher, which I probably are for any reasonable person today, how they can be trading higher, I don't claim to understand.
1: So then let's take out the day-to-day movements or minute-to-minute movements of the stock market, because yep. Who the heck knows? There's millions of participants deciding that. Give me one person's view. Give me Jerome Powell. Jerome Powell came out at his last meeting, said, look, he's always going to be conservative in all of this, but he used the word disinflation on more than one occasion. And to me, was a pretty, I don't know, it was a pretty dovish series of statements compared to where he has been over the last few months. Yeah. Again, I know your perspective on this, but is this report enough to change Jerome Powell's mind?
0: I don't know. Jerome Powell's framework is, I don't consider him to be a particularly effective or competent Fed chairperson. I think he needs to
1: ask that question.
0: Okay. Well, but it's important that I state because I have a hard time getting inside of his mind.
1: Yep.
0: But he doesn't seem to have an analytically consistent approach to this problem. One press conference, he's saying financial conditions aren't a concern. Another, he's underscoring them. He's confused real and nominal interest rates. I mean, he's much smarter than I am, but he clearly doesn't have training in this particular. Yeah, he's an established, successful private equity investor, among other things. But in this domain, he lacks training, and it's painfully obvious when he speaks. He gets concepts confused. So I don't have a lot of confidence in his leadership, and I think that's borne out by the inflation experience of the past 3 years, frankly.
1: So would your takeaway be that this report might not change his mind, but it should?
0: I don't think his mental framework is established enough to predict how he will respond to something. This could send him off the deep end in the other direction, like the parent who sometimes discipline their kids, other times they're very liberal, and the kids behave all over the place as a result. I don't know. I'm stretching for metaphors here. Mike, help me out.
1: No,
0: you know what I mean.
1: Yeah.
0: The guy doesn't have a philosophy, an approach, a framework. And I think in the modern era, you need somebody in charge of monetary policy who does. I don't know how about the world. This could send him again over the edge because he wants to be called a wimp.
1: Yep.
0: And if he fails, he'll be one of the biggest monetary wimps in history. So he could overreact.
2: Mark, can you tell us how you really feel about all this?
0: Right, isn't it true, though? Does anybody remember Arthur Burns? You know the name Arthur Burns. He was Fed chair, and he was a Republican conservative, CEA chair, intellectual giant, failure. His whole career was one success after another. He was a golden boy until he failed at the Fed. Now he's a poster child for monetary failure. But that's about to be updated with Jerome Powell. Sure.
2: Whoa.
0: Right? Isn't
2: Happy
0: it, isn't
2: Valentine's Day.
0: Right. Big kiss to Jerome.
1: Wow. Tucker, if we were ever going to have Jerome Powell on the show, I guess you can scrap it.
2: Oh, yeah. He might.
0: Check my
2: he
0: calendar.
2: Might come
0: do
2: on
0: it when
2: soon.
0: I'm on vacation.
1: Yeah, he's going to be showing up at Mark Fanday's doorstep, not on the
0: But say he could actually overreact here to prove his monetary masculinity.
2: Because of you.
0: Because of this
2: Thanks
0: show.
2: A lot. You must send interest rates through the roof.
1: We are going to take a quick break. We'll have a little bit of a roundup here on inflation. Mark Fandetti, really appreciate you joining us
0: to talk
1: about CPI this morning.
3: As promised, we're now joined by Amir Sharif from Inflation Insights here to talk a little bit about, well, inflation. Amir, how are you doing today?
4: I'm doing great. How are you guys?
3: We're doing well. So we get a hot jobs report this morning. We had hot auto sales numbers for January. Yesterday or the day before, I can't remember. Hot ISM services coming out this morning, and all I think of is, gee, does it seem like it's in the U.S., but overseas as well, all this demand may end up leading to a resurgence in inflation in the latter part of this year?
4: Yeah, I was saying to somebody this morning, we should kind of maybe stop talking about a soft landing and start talking about a liftoff.
3: We might not.
4: The numbers are looking good today. In terms of the resurgence of inflation, I've been of the sort of view that, there's a decent chance we get a pickup in core inflation in the first quarter of this year. I feel like everyone's gotten pretty complacent because the last three reports were a bit more subdued. Mm-hmm. But typically in January, we did get a lot of new contracts coming in. And, if you just ask even a couple of months ago, honestly, even before today, the general view has been, look, there's a recession coming. It's coming in the next 6 months, probably. And so if you're a business trying to take price, this January setting contracts is possibly the last chance you're going to have to take price, especially if the economy does end up in a recession. And the feeling is, you could get some

0: these new contracts, which do feed into the CPI, we could get a bit of a pop over the next couple of months in core inflation. And I think that would be a surprise to a lot of folks who've sort of gotten used to the last 3 months of, you know, slower inflation readings.
1: The one thing that I have always found with inflation is that it is something where it does take time for that to develop just because of how the methodology shows up in the CPI report. So even if you start to see it building now, it might not actually show up for a quarter or two. Is that accurate at this point?
0: So I would say, yes, there are some lags in the CPI. The most obvious is in the way we measure housing. But in a lot of other areas of the CPI, it is basically happening, you know, close to real time. So, for example, you mentioned auto sales earlier. Auto prices, and it doesn't matter if we're talking about used cars or new cars, that's based on actual transaction-level data that happens every month. So all the sales that just happened in January for new cars, that pricing information is going to come into the next CPI that comes out on February 14th. So that's, you know, pretty close to real-time information. It's really just housing, which is probably the biggest lag. And I would say, you know, health insurance prices are also a big lag. So that is a pretty decent chunk of core inflation. Think about housing, that's 40%. That's lagged by almost a year to what's happening in the rental market. But for a lot of other items, it is, I would say, very, very close to sort of what you're seeing on the ground.
2: Omer, this is Mike. The last, 6 months of inflation reports have included a pretty significant drop in oil prices, gasoline prices, you know, big ticket items that pretty much everybody pays for and everybody sees from the center. I'm guessing you, like I, have no idea where gas prices are going to go over the next 6 months. But if you strip that out, and again, I know you're alluding to core prices here, but do you have a sense for, hey, if we strip gasoline alone and everything else does what it's going to do, what are we looking at in 6 months if we do see flatline oil prices or even see oil prices going back in the other direction? How much does that seep through to more than just gas prices, for example?
0: Yeah, so I guess I would say, I think everyone's seeing gas prices go back up. We had a nice declining, as you mentioned, the last 6 months. January looks like we're probably going to see gasoline up around, roughly 4%. February looks like it could be up another 1 or 2 percentage points. So it is going to add a bit to the headline reading in the next, certainly in January report coming out in a couple of weeks, and probably a bit in the February report as well. What I would say is in terms of it seeping through to other areas, I think the news is that when you, it's really not gasoline that's the bigger issue for the pass-through. It's more diesel. Diesel prices, obviously everything gets transported by trucks. So diesel really hurts quite a lot. And diesel prices right now, even though the numbers are still kind of high, we've seen some of these forward prices for diesel come down quite a lot the last several months. So I think that means diesel prices should come down pretty appreciably 2-3 months. And I think that's going to, sort of put a lid on some of the pass-through to, say, for example, transporting food or transporting, furniture, things like that. That was a big part of the story last year. It seems like the next few months will be less of an issue.
1: Amir, when you look at how a resurgence in growth may impact the Fed and their actions, do you look at that and say, hey, they're probably going to, still pause in March and take that wait and approach, or does this put another hike on the table potentially for that May meeting?
0: Yeah, so my takeaway after the last meeting was they're going to go in March, and they're likely to go again in May anyway. I mean, their fork in December already said, look, we're going to get to just north of 5. Another 2 hikes would get you exactly to what they cast in December.
1: Mm-hmm.
0: And, I know you don't want to make too much of just sort of one day's report, one labor market report. But honestly, if you sit here, the market's already kind of after today priced out a lot of the cuts that it had in the back half of this year. The market was looking for a couple of cuts coming, later this year. After this jobs number today, a lot of that has been kind of wiped out because of essentially what you're implying, which is, hey, they might have to do a little bit more here. But my feeling after the meeting was their big concern is still inflation. They're not getting complacent, even if the market is. And you need to do more. They're more than willing to go again after March and after May as well.
1: Very good. I mean, thank you so much for the time. We appreciate it. And have a fantastic weekend.
0: Same to you guys. Thank you.
1: That is Amir Sharif from Inflation Insight talking about, inflation.
2: I feel as though every single person that we have talked to recently about the economy, markets, Fed, which has been a lot of our talk, has kind of ended their conversation with, markets may be interpreting in one way, but I think the Fed is going to interpret way, or, we should interpret it that way. There seems to be a lot of concern about how markets are interpreting things, right?
1: Well, we're at that point where, again, every

0: is nicely in balance. If we look at just everything right now and say, hey, economy stayed like this forever, this would be great. It's true, okay? If you have inflation that's running 0.2% a month,
1: yeah,
0: and you're adding a ton of jobs, okay, that's exactly what you want.
1: Yeah.
0: Like, you're at this Goldilocks period. But there's, I forget who it is, I think it's Bob Elliott who coined a great term that's out there right now, which is transitory Goldilocks. We've had this idea that inflation was transitory, or, you know, there was this idea thing out there that it was. And people looking at where things are right now, where, hey, Fed hikes have not really slowed the economy in any way. In fact, right now, again, for January at least, you're seeing an acceleration of what we saw in Q4. They have done enough where you are seeing inflation coming down, either because of what the Fed's done or just, you know, hey, people and businesses adapt and costs get sorted out into that. So inflation's looking better. But does it stay there? And I think there are just an awful lot of people that are hanging their hat on, hey, this is good. This is where it should be. Like, we should appreciate this. And it's like, fine, you can appreciate it for what it is now, but just remember that markets and economies are always evolving. And that just because something looks one way today doesn't mean that's how it's going to look 6 to 9 months from now. And so I kind of use that idea of transitory Goldilocks to describe where we are right now. And yes, the economy in January, really freaking good. Does it stay away? I'm not convinced.
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0: As promised, we're now joined by Peter Earle from the American Institute for Economic Research to talk a little bit about inflation. Peter, how are you today?
3: Great to be here.
0: Peter, your organization puts out what is called the Everyday Price Index on a monthly basis. It comes up with different readings than what we get from the CPI or PCE. Can you talk a little bit about the construction of this Everyday Price Index?
3: Sure. So the Everyday Price Index is an index that takes certain elements from the CPI. It weights to an index of 24 prices. And what we do then is we look for changes in those prices, and like any index would. But I think what's unique about the EPI is that what we do is we look for consumer or household costs that are not either contracted or avoidable, essentially. You know, you can avoid, say, buying a new car, that sort of thing. But everything from food, medicine, pharmaceuticals, different costs of, say, maintaining your home and all that sort of thing, all of that is in there. And that's what makes the EPI, the Everyday Price Index, kind of a better look at what's happening with inflation and how it's hitting individuals and households.
0: What did it show for the January, and how does it compare to what we saw from the CPI?
3: Right, so the overall CPI climbed 0.5% in January, which was it's climbed in 3 months, and it was a lot of that was energy costs. But what we saw in the EPI is that it rose almost 1%, almost twice that amount, and a lot of that was fueled by household fuels, utilities, that sort of thing. So what we glean from that, so the conclusion we can draw is that the slowing of the deflationary trend that we've seen is hitting households and individuals harder than the broad CPI index would hit.
0: What about over the last year? How does the reading that you've seen from your inflation index compare to the CPI?
3: It's a little bit higher, but not terribly much. It's been I believe the year over year is 6.5% on the EPI than versus 6.4% in the last EPI. So there certain things have impacted the index more, but where we really see the changes are on a month-to-month basis.
0: So obviously there are different ways to measure inflation. The CPI tries to do one thing, the EPI tries to do another thing. I don't inherently believe that anyone is better or worse because they're measuring different things. Do you think there is, you know, any kind of increased accuracy in measuring things using your index and why it may be more representative of what individuals see or anything else along those lines?
3: Well, I think it's, first of all, you know, it's sort of like Zeno's paradox, right? You can get closer to what inflation is, but you can never really hit it because prices, you're always sort of subject to snapshot fallacies whereby you take a look at a price and it changes in the next day before, that sort of thing. So it's always it's always the approximation of what price levels are doing. But in the case of the EPI, we're cutting out all the things in the CPI

0: that consumers, you know, may not buying all the time or may not be part of the majority of household purchases in a given week. But again, you know, there's CPI. There's also the consumption expenditure index that is used by the Fed. You know, there's GDP deflator. There's a number of measures of inflation, each of which has its own sort of benefits and costs or detractions to using.
1: You look at the inflation picture heading into the remainder of 2023. My concern is that you're starting to see areas that had previously given you some deflationary tailwinds in the second of last year that may be reversing. Do you share similar concerns?
0: I do, and actually those concerns were heightened this morning with the PPI release. You know, I mean, if you look at the last few days, you know, we had this pretty lousy PPI, which not only was higher than expected, but there were revisions to previous PPIs all upward in the past few months. You know, CPI number wasn't good a few days ago. We had strong retail sales yesterday. We had a blowout jobs number in January. And so, you know, on top of

0: stock market, and I think it's with mentioning some things such as where mortgages have gone right now. I know a lot of people over the last few years looked at 3-1, 5-1, 7-1 ARMs, and hoping that interest rates are going to be coming in the near future to be able to refinance. Well, they sort of have, I think, just not to the levels that people were hoping for.
1: And well, they've gone back up, actually.
0: Where are they sitting now for the average 30?
1: So here's where we landed on this. So from Mortgage News Daily, the average 30-year fixed rate, it peaked on October 20th at 7.37.
0: Mm-hmm.
1: It slid down to a low on February 2nd of this year, and it got all the way down to 5.99.
0: Wow.
1: So it came down almost 1.5%.
0: Yeah.
1: Since February 2nd, back up to 6.75 now.
0: Wow.
1: Yeah, in two
0: it's
1: weeks.
0: Rapid.
1: In 2 weeks, you've seen that. And that, to me, again, remember, two things have happened here. So the 10-year Treasury on February 2nd was at 3.37.
0: Yep.
1: It's at 3.83 right now, so it's expanded by almost 0.5%.
0: Sure.
1: Mortgage rates have gone up more than that. And that, to me, that extra spread over that tier treasury, that's banks saying, hey, if we have to hold this on our books, we want to make sure that we're hedged in the event that there's a lot of inflation. And so we're gonna take a little extra there in terms of the rate that we're going
0: to
1: charge.
0: I think it speaks to this too, right? At the end of the day, some demand and supply. I think there's a lot of
1: maybe,
0: there is a lack of activity in November timeframe. And my sense is there is a heck of a lot more activity heading into the spring housing market right now.
1: It could be. The reason I don't think it's demand is that banks aren't raising their deposit rates, which is what you would typically, if banks wanted to attract more deposits because they need more loans and things like that.
0: Mm-hmm.
1: It might be some of that. I tend to think it's more, banks don't like risk. I think we think that they do like risk because of what we saw from the invent banks back in 2007, 2008. But if you talk to any banker, and by banker, I mean the person who actually does the lending, the borrow.
0: Yeah, they're very risk averse.
1: The most nervous people in the world. They don't like risk at all. And so if you're a banker and you're saying, okay, if there's a chance I have to hold this loan on my books for the next 30 years, what do I want paid? If you see inflation starting to creep up again, you say, yeah, I'm going to need more because I don't want to be stuck holding this thing forever. U.S. profits just, that usually means layoffs are coming. That's the headline from Bloomberg. And does it make it its in case, Mike?
0: Well, I think the term peaked is interesting. Peak to me implies sort of all-time high and then coming down. And they did come down in the most recent quarter. I don't think we have any real evidence that they will never go higher again. But nonetheless, the last few years have been highly profitable for most U.S. companies, I would generally say, in an environment where there's been a lot of cash poured into these companies. And so, yeah, the general conclusion to come to is if they did, in fact, peak and now profits are coming down, those companies are going to do whatever they can to defend their share price, which may mean layoffs. I'm not convinced that we are seeing those imminently.
1: So it's really interesting to see. I mean, Tucker was talking about Twilio there, and Twilio, despite announcing those earnings reports, Twilio is one of the companies that this week, or maybe last week, I think it was last week,
0: second round of layoffs.
1: It's their second round of layoffs, 17% after doing a round of layoffs in September. We had another one of these this morning. DocuSign came out and said, hey, we're going to be laying off 10% of our workforce. They had done 9% in September. So again, you're close to 20%, which, by the way, to say I told you so, but I told you so. This is what happens when cut 10%. They realize 3 or 4 months later it's not enough, and they have to do another round of layoffs. And
0: what a terrible environment to work in, by the way.
1: And here's my guess, unfortunately. Probably going to be a third round for most of those companies, because that's how it worked in the tech bubble. You usually end up having to cut 20-35% of your staff in order to get your company squared away during a struggling, during an environment where things are no longer in your favor. So
0: when it comes to this,
1: yes,
0: I think it's pretty clear that generally these companies are being rewarded by their shareholders for doing layoffs
1: today. Yes.
0: And so from that perspective, I am concerned about it, because look, these companies have come out of the last few years and really done best to make themselves beholden to more than just their shareholders. But I don't buy it. Right? These companies are doing everything they can to maximize shareholder return. And if that means cutting labor by 10%, they're going to do so. And when incentives are aligned in that direction, it's tough to see what's going to prevent it from happening.
1: Now, we've seen, and again, both these companies, Twilio and DocuSign,

0: tech sector.
1: Okay, sure. These are not companies are in manufacturing. They're not companies that are in housing. They're not companies that are in food production.
0: Yep.
1: They're in the tech sector where there was way too much hiring that went on during the pandemic, and now you're seeing a lot of companies that cut headcount as a result. So when we see this line, U.S. profits just peaked, that usually means layoffs coming. Tech sector, it's being proven true so far. But when we talk about the labor market as a whole right now, it's still very tight. And so I continue to wonder, and I don't know if this will be the case, but if I'm company X that says, hey, I've got to reduce my spend by Y dollars over the course of the next year,
0: mm-hmm.
1: One of the first things I look at before headcount in a tight market is, hey, can I get rid of any real estate that I'm using because I have employees working remotely? Okay. Even in the tech sector, you're seeing some of that. I mean, Facebook, Meta, whatever the heck they're called these days, they announced that they were supposed to take, I think, 500,000 square feet in Hudson Yards in New York City. They said, no, we're not going to do that.
0: Walmart just did the same. They closed three of their, they had these tech hubs. They were trying to compete with all the Salesforces and Amazon's world. So they had three locations in Carlsbad, California, Portland, Oregon, and Austin, Texas. Closed all of them.
1: So
0: didn't announce layoffs, just closed their, you know, high-tech hubs.
1: Now, the counterpoint to all this is that even though the Fed's been raising interest rates for a year, they've only been in an area that would borderline qualify as restrictive for maybe the last 6 months now.
0: Yep.
1: Since August, maybe September. So the counterpoint to all this is, hey, yes, we haven't seen layoffs outside of tech yet, but that's because rates really haven't been that high for long. You know, they're higher now, but again, back in July of last, the Fed funds rate was still in the twos.
0: Yep.
1: You know?
0: So, I mean, my answer on all this is, again, maybe. Like, I can't definitively say right now that the reason companies outside the technology sector not yet laid off employees is definitively because interest rates haven't been long enough. But, look, companies are being rewarded for laying off employees right now, and it is a relatively new phenomenon that they're dealing with in higher borrowing costs, etc.
1: Can we also briefly talk a little bit about just what we're seeing that's been rallying this year? Because this continued again yesterday in the Russell 2500 growth index. These are some of the names that were up big yesterday. Beyond Meat, 12%. Stitch Fix, 15%. Carvana, 18%. Wayfair, 10%. Do we all of a sudden think that these companies, did Beyond Meat yesterday come out and say, hey guys, guess what? Our new product was voted best tasting fake meat ever, and it got into more mouths today than any day ever. No!
0: You know what I'd love to see? An overlay of traffic volume to the Wall Street Bets Reddit, subreddit, overlaid with stock prices.
1: This is the stuff that is being bid up right now. It's very fluffy and very reminiscent of what we were seeing in 2021
0: exactly
1: and 2022.
0: Yeah.
1: It's not the kind of stuff that is indicative of a healthy long-term recovery. I get it, but when Beyond Meat, who, again, we, you know, the last few weeks about just how badly they've been struggling, when they're up 10%, that's not, hey, it's all clear, Beyond Meat's fine. That's individuals gambling.
0: Yes.
1: Okay. Maybe it works out, maybe it doesn't, but this is all retail stuff that is just, you don't have a bunch of hedge funds piling into Beyond Meat right now saying the turnaround's just around the corner. Like, that's not the message that you're getting.
0: No, but they may have exited a bunch of their shorts because they're worried about being called out of them.
1: And that also becomes the part where things start to get more dangerous because now you don't have that potential short squeeze to continue to move things up as people get more bullish eventually. So this is it's a dodgy market right now. It's been good so far to start the year, but it has not, you haven't seen the rally in the places that makes sense, quite honestly.
0: Fair.
1: But maybe that's just my own personal perspective on it because I don't
0: think it clearly is your personal perspective on it, but time will tell whether you're right or wrong. So the average new car purchase into J.D. Power and Associates was, frankly, well above $40,000. Let me get the exact price. It hit a record of $47,362 in the month of December, according to J.D. Power. And to me, this is just a continuation of a trend that we've been seeing over the last several years. This is not purely a pandemic trend, for example. But in what year Ford, for instance, stopped making

0: 3 years ago.
1: Was it
0: maybe,
1: only three?
0: Maybe two.
1: Yeah, it was a while ago. I think it was actually pre-pandemic, so I think it was a while ago that they at least announced it, but you're right, model years might
2: 2018.
1: Okay. So this has been a trend for a while where Americans have been pushing towards bigger and expensive cars, I think really as a whole, but this really stepped in a whole different direction during the pandemic where, hey, there was a limited supply of semiconductors, and so companies that were producing cars said, we're only going to focus on those that make us the biggest profit margins. And that's what's happened, I think, resulted in this.
0: No. No, no, no.
1: You disagree?
0: Yes.
1: Okay.
0: There are still plenty of cheap options out there.
1: Yes, but we don't buy them.
0: I know.
1: That's my point.
0: No, it's not because manufacturer changed the cars they're making.
1: Well, they did. Ford stopped making sedans.
0: Okay, go buy a Civic. They make them. They're $25,000. You want a Corolla?
1: There are
0: it's 25
1: fewer
0: grand
1: of those
0: well.
1: Options out there, and Americans aren't buying them, I guess, would
0: it's
1: be my
0: not
1: entire
0: that,
1: point.
0: But it's not because manufacturers said we're not going to make these anymore.
1: No, it came from a demand perspective, which is where I started. Americans no longer want to drive cheap sedans. They want to drive big SUVs.
0: We are stupid when it comes to cars.
1: Yeah, I agree
0: with that. Let's call it a spade. And specifically, like, right now, being dumber than ever. Like, we are just making the worst financial decisions possible when it comes to cars right now. I can't overstate this enough because it's absolutely horrible. Okay? If you look at data, let me just put this in perspective. Okay? If we look at the data that's out there right now, okay? Let's look at the January jobs report that tells, okay, here is the average hourly wage in the U.S. It's $33 an hour. Means if you work 2,000 hours at that, you're going to make $66,000 a year, which is about where median household income is.
1: Okay.
0: Because the median household in the U.S., again, you look at the number of jobs, actually has less than job because of just how it works out. Bunch
1: sure.
0: of retired people, blah, blah, blah. So, if you're talking about the average new car price.
1: At $47,000,
0: while Americans are making 60, again, call it 70,000 just to make the math easy.
1: Sure.
0: And I think that's where the actual median household income is. That number's insane.
1: Yes.
0: It's absolutely insane. But if you go back through, again, remember that for much of the last 20 years, you didn't really see much in the way of real earnings gains. It was basically eaten up by inflation. Average American family over the last, you know, 10, 15 years was made anywhere from like 55 to 60,000.
1: Mm-hmm.
0: And the car they were buying were averaging 25, 27, 8,000, somewhere around there. There's been just a huge ramp up in the last 5 years in particular, really the last three that have driven this. It's not sustainable. The only way this works is basically if you get to the point where people are just, you know,
1: mortgaging.
0: Okay, I'm taking out an 8-year car loan. I'm going to own the car for 6 years, and then I'm going to plan on it just getting repoed with like 2 years left on it as I buy something new. It can't last forever. The cars we're buying are just too expensive. You should not be buying a $50,000 vehicle unless you're making $250,000 a year.
1: Yeah.
0: Where it is, okay? And there are plenty of good vehicles for cheaper. You can buy, again, you don't need to be spending a ton of money. You want to buy something, who cares what you want to necessarily buy? You can find a ton of good cars still in that range between $20,000 and $35,000. Really good cars. Now, they don't have the heated steering wheel and don't have the panoramic moonroof. But who cares about the panoramic moonroof? You're supposed to be looking at food.
1: I think that if there's one area of concern that I have for vehicle companies is that I don't think that they are producing a whole lot of vehicles. I know that they're not producing a whole lot of vehicles for segment. I don't think they're prepared to do so, and I think that's where demand to end up in the next few years. Because you're right. People have been rolling these auto loans into new 6, 7, 8-year loans and just, you know, hey, I got a monthly payment here. And now that interest rates have doubled, I think it's fair to say that interest rates on cars have doubled in the last 12 months. That's not going to be feasible anymore.
2: What about pickup trucks? Looking through this list of pickup trucks, and given these are just the base listings, but like Ford Maverick, 23,000. Hyundai Sonata, 26,000. Chevy Colorado, 28,000. Toyota Tacoma, 28,000.
1: Are these new vehicles?
2: New.
1: Yeah.
0: Yeah, I mean, look, even if you got to go...
2: But people, all the bells and whistles and the leather seats.
0: And even if you want to go up a little from that and not get the base, okay, get a Tacoma that's, you know, 35 instead of 28. You don't need to have the Tundra, you know, 55.
2: Right. And around here, you need the four-wheel drive, obviously, so that's going to cost you more.
0: No.

0: again, if you need an expensive car for work for one reason or another, hey, you're, you know, a contractor and you're in your truck all day and that's what, you know, you're towing around. You just want to be comfortable because your truck is your office. Okay, fine. That's a working vehicle. At least I could make a case for that.
1: But Chuck, you were just looking at Bureau of Labor Statistic numbers, right? Just
0: yeah.
1: A minute ago. What percentage of our workforce is made up of farming and construction?
0: In terms of like how many are actually doing that?
1: Yeah.
0: About 7 or 8%.
1: At most, I think.
0: Yeah. And that's between two.
1: Yeah. I'm struggling to think a whole bunch of other categories that require that type of vehicle.
0: No, it's
1: that you personally would own, right? I mean, like, yeah, if you drive a dump truck, then you're going to buy that kind of vehicle. Own your dump truck. If you're a tow,
0: maybe a truck driver,
1: very few of you actually own your individual tow truck, and that's not factoring into that $47 new vehicle price. I don't believe so.
0: So it's just not sustainable. And I get it. Everyone wants bells and whistles. Trust me, when I start shopping around for cars, I do the same thing. I'm like, oh, like, that sounds nice. And then I look at the price. And what I always come back to is, yeah, I'm going to really enjoy that for the first couple weeks. And then the novelty is going to wear off. And I'm going to be stuck by payment for the next 6 years.
2: Everybody likes that feeling, that initial feeling. But,
0: you know, it
2: goes away quick.
0: It's just I keep coming back to that. And it's not to say that.
1: Nice car, fun.
0: I mean, trust me, one of my dreams in life would be to own a Corvette. I think it would be fantastic. But I also think it would be really stupid of me to do that right now.
1: Yeah, I take great pride in driving the worst car in my neighborhood, or series cars. Yeah, I think I might have two of the worst five. So,
0: it's just not sustainable where you see the price of new vehicles rise as quickly as they have.
1: What does it mean for automakers?
0: Well, there are a few different things to unpack there. What do you think they're going to do? Because I don't know.
1: I think they're going to struggle a little bit. I don't know that it's easy to pivot from the real push that you've made to EVs back towards cheap, whatever cars we think are people are going. I don't think that suddenly Americans are just going to flock to sedans. So I think it's about trying to create cheap EVs, perhaps. And doesn't seem to line up with the drive and the push that these companies have made towards, you know, pure EVs over the last few years.
0: Why don't Americans like hatchbacks? Because to me, the hatchback is the pinnacle of the car, actually.
1: Yeah.
2: You want to know the truth?
0: Yeah. Because
2: they look dorky.
0: Do they, though? I mean, like, how? Yeah. Why is that?
2: The typical American thinks they look dorky.
0: But why is that dorkier than, again, most of these small SUVs are basically hatchbacks that are, like, six inches higher.
1: Yeah. Don't know.
2: I wouldn't have a problem with a hatchback. I'm just telling you the answer. They look nerdy or dorky.
1: I had to really push my wife into the Civic hatchback. It took a long while.
0: Because, like, I'll give you an example. The Ford Mach-E, it is a hatchback.
2: Yeah, definitely.
0: You go out and you look at how high it is, actually. I've measured one that sits in our parking lot.
1: Oh, then that's what they're going to do. They're going to make hatchbacks and call them SUVs.
0: It is a hatchback. It's 2 inches higher
1: than my
0: car.
1: That's what they're
0: going to
1: do. Yeah,
0: that's all you got to do is call it an SUV, but just make it a hatchback.
1: Yeah, they're done.
2: I wonder if that guy was looking out the window of you bring his car. It's like, what the hell's this guy
0: I'm
2: doing?
0: I'm going to see if I can get it on the flatbed.
1: We brought in Mark Fandetti from the Armed Advisory Group this morning to join us on the program and talk a little bit about what we saw there. Mark, thanks for joining us. Appreciate it.
3: Great to be here. Thanks, Mike.
1: So let's start right off. Expectations for this consumer price index report were that they would continue to decline from the numbers that we saw in the December report, which showed about 6.5% year-over-year inflation, mm-hmm. and key cooling occurring in goods inflation specifically. We're starting to see some stuff in services, but by and large, what we're seeing was goods inflation beginning to cool off. The headline report that we saw this morning for January were slightly higher than expectations, but I'd say within a rounding error of overall expectations for what we would see from the headline numbers. So let's start there. Headline inflation up 0.5% month over month. I believe expectations were for a 0.4% increase. Year over year, 6% year over year. So a decline from last month, but again, slightly hotter than was anticipated, I believe.
3: Yeah, I think we'd been lulled into a sense in markets, not us, just collectively we, the whole country, investors, want to think about that, had been lulled into a sense of complacency by a few months' worth of good readings. We're expected because energy prices were coming down.
1: Yep.
3: So favorable year over year and even month over month comparisons made for, and ultimately, I think we will see whether or not today's reading bodes what it bodes for future readings.
1: Sure.
3: We don't want to read too much into any data point.

0: But a few months maybe gave us a false sense of relief due to falling energy prices. And that reversed modestly. The big stories this month, I think you already pointed out, increasing 0.7% month over month and nearly 8% year over year. That was a driver of about half the month over month inflation change. And that seems fairly well dug in. And services, as you pointed out, Mike, has taken the baton from goods inflation. So we've got goods deflation now.
1: Yep.
0: Now the pandemic phase has passed. And the services inflation.
1: So you want a car, you want a board game, you need a a new video game console. Those not going for quite as much as they were over the last few years, or at least the pace of this is slowing down. But talk to me about services. I mean, look, when it comes to services inflation, I think the primary one here, make a third of CPI, is shelter.
0: Yeah.
1: So digging in there a bit, that is one area that I think there's been a lot of expectation of a cooling off, and yet we are still, I think the average month-to-month increase on shelter costs has been 0.5 or 0.6%, and we got a 0.7% reading this time. Any takeaways there?
0: Other than that, it's indicative of persistent underlying inflation. Well, I don't have any deep insights, and I think it's important to keep in mind the big picture, which is that which the Fed can control, which is monetary inflation, underlying inflation, trend inflation. Mm-hmm. Some people call it core inflation. These are all synonyms. So forgetting for a moment about the trees and looking at the forest, there's evidence of mid-single digit persistent dug in, whether you look at expectations or wages or super core or core. We can get into the nitty gritty of those, but that's, to me, less important than the fact that underlying or trend inflation is persistent and fairly well dug in, and it's going to require some economic pain to uproot and ultimately squash.
1: That was your perspective. I mean, I know your perspective on things going into this report, right? You and I spend a fair bit of time together, whether you like it or not. So I know that your perspective has been, hey, we had a few good months of data, but the concern would be, hey, do things trend back up in the other direction? Do energy costs bring overall prices back up? I don't think it's any one piece that brings prices back up, but are we going to be able to see that persistent drag down or that inflationary pressure that we have been seeing?
0: Where's that going to come from? And my question throughout. Historically, every monetary tightening, every hike in rates by the Fed, a Fed funds rate, that short-term interest rate that drives treasury bills, et cetera, that's always been associated with a slowdown in economic activity, pushes up unemployment, which puts downward pressure on wages, and that helps to subdue inflation. It would be odd if inflation came down without economic cost, because historically, disinflations, not just the 70s, but other periods too, and not just in the United States, globally, historically, disinflations inevitably are accompanied by some economic sacrifice.
1: Taking a look at a few individual components here. So shelter, as we mentioned, makes up over a third of headline CPI. It continues to hot. My takeaway there, just getting away from the overall headline, would be it would be tough to see a slowdown in shelter costs if you have a hot housing market, right? I mean, overall interest rates have come down from those 7% peaks to now below 6% on the 30-year mortgage. Clearly, there's some excitement again about housing.
0: Mm-hmm.
1: I'm having a tough time understanding where that, there's been a lot of people calling for some relief on the shelter cost of the index. I don't really see it unless you see an overall housing cool off, and there's nothing indicating that today.
0: It could happen, and this is just a philosophical difference between the way I look at inflation and maybe some of the bottom-up forecasters that you've talked to on the show look at inflation. I don't find building up from individual components to be particularly helpful, because if you've got underlying inflation, it's like you got water in your house. It comes in through a shingle and it ends up in the bathroom downstairs. How the heck did it get there? We don't know. The larger point is that there's water building up on your roof and it's going to make its way into unexpected places. This, to me, is a decent analogy for inflation. There's too much money in the economy, ultimately, that pushed up the level of prices. This, I'm being a little bit abstract here, but it helps me to not get bogged down. We could talk about shelter. It's interesting.
1: Yeah.
0: It is over 34% this month if you look at the table breakdown that they update with every report of inflation. So it's going to, by necessity, drive it. It's a big component.
1: Yeah.
0: You know, food is 13.5%. And energy prices, surprisingly, a little less than 10%. So it's very volatile.
1: Right.
0: So that's how they become a driver. But to me, bigger problem, going back to the water in the house metaphor, if I may, is that there's a lot of water on the roof still. And until we take care of that fundamental problem, too much money in the economy driving up prices through wage, and the best evidence of this is a hot labor market, whether you look at vacancies or unemployment, et cetera.
2: So, Mark,
0: Brendan,
2: would that is that really kind of the indicator, this idea that it's, really focused in housing, that

0: this is a much more systemic problem than this idea that, and we know this idea of it being transitory is long in the past, but you know, that transitory piece, that seems to be where the goods, right? We've kind of cured the
1: supply chains
0: and that sort of thing, that's but now it seems to be very systemic. It's kind of built in, as you said, there's too much cash in the system. Would you view this as being proof of that?
2: I probably use the word proof, but that's just a personal preference because you could always be disproved. So I'd say it's strong evidence that, yeah.
1: Mm. So
2: one month it shows up in one component, another month it jumps around, which is why we like here and others do is median or trimmed mean CPI. We'll get data later today. It takes out the outliers no matter where they originate to give you a sense for what is going on in a trend sense. And that's what we want to get at.
1: So, Mark, I'm going to make you play a little bit of mental gymnastics here because I know your perspective on this. And your perspective is, hey, this is going to be very difficult to defeat. It's clearly, at least over the last few months, necessarily the market's position on this. And so we're seeing positive returns so far from all three major indices. I guess my question for you, the report that we received today, in my view, it's probably a B-, maybe a C-plus in terms of doing what we need to do to disinflation.
2: Mm-hmm.
1: How do you think market participants are taking this data so far? Because, like I said, markets are up slightly. Was this just a, hey, good enough report?
2: I don't see how it could be viewed that way. So I'm at a little bit of a loss to explain market reaction. This tells me Fed funds probably have to go to mid fives or higher. We've been in the 6%. I don't want to tarnish you with my views, but I've been in the 6% plus camp just using basic rules. No, I don't claim any great foresight, but historically, you got to get Fed funds up higher than the rate of inflation so that the real Fed funds rate is enough to slow down economic activity. We're anywhere near that point yet. How markets, equities in particular, which should be trading lower if expected interest rates are higher, which they probably are for any reasonable person today. How they can be trading higher, I don't claim to understand.
1: So then let's take out the day-to-day movements or minute-to-minute movements of the stock market because who the heck knows? There's millions of participants deciding that.
2: Fair point.
1: Give me one person's view. Jerome Powell. Jerome Powell came out at his last meeting and said, look, he's always going to be conservative in all of this, but he used the word disinflation on more than one occasion. And to me, was a pretty... I don't know. It was a pretty dovish series of statements compared to where it has been over the last few months.
2: Yeah.
1: Again, I know your perspective on this, but is this report enough to change Jerome Powell's mind?
2: I don't know what Jerome Powell's framework is. I don't consider him to be a particularly effective or competent Fed chairperson. I think he needs to...
1: Not asking that question.
2: Okay. Well, but it's important that I state that because I have a hard time getting inside of his mind.
1: Yep.
2: Because he doesn't seem to have an analytically consistent approach to this problem. One press conference, he's saying financial conditions aren't a concern. Another, he's underscoring them. He's confused real and nominal interest rates. I mean, he's much smarter than I am, but he clearly doesn't have training in this particular. Yeah, I mean, he's an established, successful private equity investor, among other things. But in this vein, he lacks training, and it's painfully obvious when he speaks. He gets concepts confused. So I don't have a lot of confidence in his leadership, and I think that's borne out by the inflation experience of the past 3 years, frankly.
1: So would your takeaway be that this report might not be enough to change his mind, but it should?
2: I don't think his mental framework is established enough to predict how he will respond to something like this. This could send him off the deep end in the direction, like the parent who sometimes discipline the kids, other times they're very liberal, and the behavior is all over the place as a result. I don't know. I'm stretching for metaphors here. Mike, help me out.
1: No, you're
2: you know
1: good.
2: What I mean.
1: Yeah.
2: He does. Guy doesn't have a philosophy, an approach, a framework. And I think in the modern era, you need somebody in charge of monetary policy who does. I don't know how he thinks about the world. This could send him, again, over the edge because nobody wants to be called a wimp.
1: Yep.
2: And if he fails, he'll be one of the biggest monetary wimps in history. So he could overreact.
0: Mark, can you tell us how you really feel about all this?
2: Right? Isn't it true, though?
0: Can you
2: Does anybody remember Arthur Burns? You know the name Arthur Burns. He was Fed chair and this Republican, conservative, CEA chair, intellectual giant, failure. His whole career was one success after another. He was a golden boy until he failed at the Fed. Now he's a poster child for monetary failure. But that's updated with Jerome Powell's picture.
0: Whoa.
2: Right.
0: Happy Valentine's Day, Jerome.
2: Big kiss to Jerome.
1: Well, Tucker, if we were ever going to have Jerome Powell on the show, I guess you can scrap that.
0: He might.
2: Check my
0: he
2: calendar.
0: Might come on
2: when
0: soon.
2: I'm on vacation.
1: Yeah, he's going to be showing up at Mark Fendetti's doorstep, not on the
2: But I'm
1: the
2: saying he could actually overreact here to prove his monetary masculinity.
0: Because of
2: this
0: Thanks
2: show.
0: A lot.

0: You might just send interest rates to the roof.
1: We are going to take a quick break. We'll have a little of a roundup here on inflation. Mark Vandetti, really appreciate you joining us here to talk about CPI this morning.
2: As promised, we're now joined by Amir Sharif from Inflation Insights here to talk a little bit about, well, inflation. Amir, how are you doing today?
3: I'm doing great.
2: We're doing well. So we get a hot jobs report this morning. We had hot auto sales numbers for January, either yesterday or the day before. I can't remember. Hot ISM services came out this morning. And all I can think of is, gee, does it seem like not just in the U.S., but you know, overseas as well, all this demand may end up leading to a resurgence in inflation in the latter part of this year?
3: Yeah, you know, I was saying to somebody this morning, we should kind of maybe stop talking about a soft landing and start talking about a liftoff.
2: We might not land.
3: Yeah, I mean, the numbers are looking pretty good today. You know, in terms of the resurgence of inflation, I've been of the sort of view that, you know, there's a decent chance we got in core inflation in the first quarter of this year. I think everyone's gotten pretty complacent because the last three reports were a bit more subdued. Mm-hmm. But, you know, typically in January, we tend to get a lot of new contracts coming in. And, you know, if you just think back to even a couple of months ago, actually, honestly, even before today, the general view has been, look, there's a recession coming. It's coming in the next, you know, 6 months, probably. And so if you're a business to take price, this January, setting a new contract is possibly the last chance you're going to have to take price, especially if it does end up in a recession. And so my feeling is, you know, you get some of these new contracts, which do feed into the CPI in January. We could get a bit of a pop over the next couple of months in core inflation. I think that would be a surprise to a lot of folks who've sort of gotten used to the last months of, you know, slower inflation readings.
2: The one I have always found with inflation is that it is something where it take time for that to develop just because of how the methodology shows up in the CPI and other reports. So even if you start to see it building now, it might not actually show up for a quarter or two. Is that accurate at this point?
3: So I would say, yes, there are some lags in the CPI. Most obvious is in the way we measure housing. But in a lot of other areas of the CPI, it is basically happening, you know, close to real time. So, for example, you know, you mentioned sales earlier. Auto prices, and it doesn't matter if we're talking about used cars or new cars, that's based on actual transaction level data that happens every month. So all the sales that just happen in January for new cars, that pricing information is going to come into the next guy that comes out on February 14th. So that's, you know, pretty close to real-time information. It's really just housing, which probably the biggest lag. And I would say, you know, health insurance prices are also a big lag. So that is a pretty decent chunk of core inflation. You think about housing, that's 40%. That's going to lag by almost a year to what's happening in the rental market. But for a lot of other items, it is very, very close to, you know, sort of what you're seeing on the ground.
1: Omer, this is Mike. The last, I don't know, 6 months of inflation reports have included a pretty significant drop in oil prices, gasoline prices, you know, big ticket items that pretty much everybody pays for and everybody sees front and center. I'm saying you, like I, have no idea where gas prices are going to go over the next 6 months. But if you strip that out, and again, I know you're alluding to core prices here, but do you have a sense for, hey, if we strip out gasoline alone and everything else, you know, does what it's going to do, what are we looking at in terms of the next 6 months if we do, you know, see flatline oil prices or even see oil prices going back in the other direction? I mean, how much does that seep through more than just gasoline prices, for example?
3: Yeah, so I guess I would say, you know, first of all, I think everyone's seeing gas prices back up. You know, we had a nice run of prices declining, as you mentioned, in the last 6 months. January looks like we're probably going to see gasoline up around, you know, roughly 4%. February looks like it could be up another 1 or 2 percentage points. So it is going to add a bit to the headline inflation reading in the next, certainly in January report coming out in a couple of weeks, and then probably a bit in the February report as well. You know, what I would say is in terms of it seeping to other areas, I think the good news is that when you, it's really not gasoline that's the bigger issue for the pass-through. It's diesel. Diesel prices, obviously everything gets transported by trucks. So diesel really matters quite a lot. And diesel prices right now, even though the numbers are still kind of high, we've seen some of these forward prices for diesel come down quite a lot the last several months. So I think that diesel prices should come down pretty appreciably in the next 2-3. And I think that's going to, you know, sort of put a lid on some of the pass-through to, say, for example, transporting food or transporting, you know, furniture, things like that. That was a big part of the story here. It seems like the next few months that'll be less of an issue.
2: When you look at how the, you know, how a resurgence in growth may impact the Fed, their actions, do you look at that and say, hey, they're probably going to, you know, still pause in

0: in March and take that wait-and-see approach, or does this put potentially for that May meeting?
1: Yeah, so honestly, my takeaway after the last meeting was they're going to go in March, and they're likely to go again in May anyway. I mean, their forecast in December already said, look, we're to just north of 5. Another 2 hikes get you exactly to what they forecast in December.
0: Mm-hmm.
1: And you know, I know you don't want to make too much of just sort of one day's report, one labor market report. But honestly, here the market's already kind of after today priced out a lot of the cuts that it had in the back half of this year. So the market's looking for a couple of cuts coming, you know, later this year. For this jobs number today, a lot of that has been kind of wiped out because of, you know, essentially what you're implying, which is, hey, they might have to do a little bit more here. But my feeling after the meeting, their big concern is still inflation. They're not getting concerned even if the market is. And, you know, if they need to do more, they're more than willing to go again after after March or May as well.
0: Very good. Amir, thank you so much for the time. We appreciate it and have a fantastic weekend.
1: Same to you guys. Thank you.
0: That is Amir Sharif from Inflation Insights talking about, well, inflation.
2: I feel as though every single person that we have talked to recently about the economy, markets, Fed, which has been a lot of our talk, has kind of ended their conversation with, well, markets may be interpreting in one way, but I think the Fed is going to interpret this way, or we should interpret it that way. There seems to be a lot of concern about how markets are interpreting things right now.
0: Well, we're at that point where, again, everything is nicely in balance. If you look at just everything right now and say, hey, if the economy stayed like this forever, this would be great. It's true, okay? If you have inflation that's running 0.2% a month and you're adding a ton of jobs, okay, that's exactly what you want.
2: Yeah.
0: Like, you're at this Goldilocks period. But there's, I forget who it is, I think it's Bob Elliott who coined a great term that's out right now, which is transitory Goldilocks. We've had this idea that inflation was transitory, or you know, there was this idea floating out there that it was. And people are looking at where things are right now where, hey, Fed hikes have not really slowed the economy in any way. In fact, right now, again, for January at least, you're seeing an acceleration from what we saw in Q4. They have done enough where you are seeing inflation coming down, either because of what the Fed's done or just, you know, hey, people and businesses adapt and costs get sorted out in this. So inflation's looking better, but does it stay there? And I think there are just an awful lot of people that are hanging that on, hey, this is good. This is where it should be. Like, we should appreciate this. And it's like, fine, you can appreciate it for this now, but just remember that markets and economies are always evolving. And that just because thing looks one way today doesn't mean that's how it's going to look 6 to 9 months from now. And so I kind of use that idea of transitory Goldilocks to describe where we are right now. And that, yes, the economy in January, really freaking good. Does it stay that way? I'm not convinced.
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0: As promised, we're now joined by Peter Earle from the American Institute for Economic Research. Talk a little bit about inflation. How are you today?
4: Great to be here.
0: Peter, your organization puts out what is called the Everyday Price Index on a monthly basis. It comes with different readings than what we get from the CPI or PCE. Can you talk a little bit about the construction of this Everyday Price Index?
4: So the Everyday Price Index is an index that takes certain inputs from the CPI. It weights them into an index of 24 prices, and what we do then is we look for changes in those prices, and like any index would. But I think what's about the EPI is that what we do is we look for consumer or household costs that are not either contracted or unavoidable, essentially. You can avoid, say, buying a new car, that sort of thing. But everything from food, medicine, pharmaceuticals, different costs of, say, maintaining your home and all that sort of thing, all of it is in there. And that's what makes the EPI, the Everyday Price Index, kind of a better look at what's happening with inflation and how it's impacting individual households.
0: What did it show for the month of January as it compared to what we saw from the CPI?
4: Right. So the overall CPI climbed 0.5% in January, which was the most it's climbed in 3 months, and it was a lot of that was energy costs. But what we saw in the EPI is that it rose almost 1%, almost

0: twice that amount. And a lot of that was fueled by household fuels, utilities, that sort of thing. So what we glean from that, sort of the conclusion we can draw, that the slowing of the disinflationary trend that we've seen is hitting households and individuals harder than the broad CPI index would indicate.
1: What about for the last year? How does the reading that you've seen from your inflation index compare to the CPI?
0: It's a little bit higher, but not too much. It's been I believe the year over year is 6.5% on the EPI than versus 6.4% in the last CPI. So there are certain things have impacted the index more, but where we really see the changes are on a month to month basis.
1: So obviously there are different ways to measure inflation. CPI tries to do one thing, the EPI tries to do another thing. I don't inherently believe that anyone is better or worse because they're measuring different things. Do you think there is, you know, any kind of increased accuracy in measuring certain things using your index and why it may be more representative of what individuals see or anything else along those lines?
0: Well, I think it's – so first of all, you know, it's sort of like the Zeno's paradox, right? You can get closer to an inflationist, but you can really hit it because prices – you're always sort of subject to snapshot fallacies whereby, you know, you take a look at price and it changes in the next day or the day before, that sort of thing. So it's always – you're always going to – it's always going to be an approximation of what prices are doing. But in the case of the EPI, we're looking at – we're cutting out all the things in the CPI that consumers, you know, may not – be buying all the time or may not be part of the majority of household purchases in a given week. But again, you know, there's CPI. There's also the consumption expenditure index is used by the Fed. You know, there's GDP deflator. There's a number of measures, inflation, each of which has its own sort of benefits and cost detractions to using.
1: When you look at the inflation picture heading into the remainder of 2023, my concern is that you're starting to see areas that had previously given deflationary tailwinds in the second half of last year that may be reversing. Do you share similar concerns?
0: I do, and actually those concerns were heightened this morning with PPI release. You know, I mean, if you look at the last few days, you know, this pretty lousy PPI today, which not only was higher than expected, but there were revisions to previous PPIs all upward the last few months. You know, the CPI number wasn't good days ago. We had strong retail sales yesterday. We had a blowout jobs number in January. And so, you know, on top of the Fed member Easter's comments this morning about a possible 50 basis point raise, I think inflation is going to be a longer, slower battle, and I think we should actually start to think about a terminal policy rate of 5.75%, maybe even 6%.
1: Very good. Peter, appreciate you joining us today. Thank you so much for the time.
0: Great to be here.
1: That is Peter from the American Institute for Economic Research. Mike, you had some follow-up things that you wanted to cover from our first segment.
2: Well, yeah, I mean, I think just outside of markets and decisions there, what I'm seeing across the board seems to be some, I guess, the same complacency about interest rates that I'm sensing from the stock market. And I think it's worth, you know, mentioning some things such as where mortgage rates have gone right now. You know, I know a lot of people over the last few years looked at 3-1, 5-1, 7-1 ARMs and, you know, hope interest rates are going to be coming down in the near future to be able to refinance. Well, they sort of have, I think, just not to the levels that people were hoping for.
1: Well, and now they've gone back up, actually.
2: Where are they sitting now for the average 30-year?
1: So here's we landed on this. So from Mortgage News Daily, the average 30-year fixed rate peaked on October 20th at 3.7.
2: Mm-hmm.
1: It then slid down to a low on February 2nd of this year and down to 5.99.
2: Wow.
1: So it came down almost 1.5% since February 2nd, back up to 6.75 now.
2: Wow.
1: Yeah, in two weeks.
2: Rapid.
1: 2 weeks you've seen that. And that to me, again, remember, two things have happened here. So the 10-year Treasury on February 2nd was at 3.37.
2: Yep.
1: It's at 3.83 right now. So it's expanded by almost 0.5%.
2: Sure.
1: Mortgage rates have gone up by more than that. And that, to me, that extra spread over that 10-year Treasury, that's banks saying, hey, if we have to hold this books, we want to make sure that we're hedged in the event that there's inflation. And so we're gonna take a little extra there in terms of the rate that we're going
2: to
1: charge.
2: I think it speaks to demand, too. Right? At the end of some demand and supply, I think there was a lot of there's a lack of activity in October, November timeframe. And my sense has been there is a heck of a lot more activity heading into the spring housing market right now.
1: It could. The reason I don't think it's demand is that banks aren't raising their deposit rates, which is what you would typically see if banks wanted to.

0: attract more deposits in, because they don't, you know, because they need more loans and things mm-hmm. like that. Mm-hmm. It might be some of that. I tend to think it's more banks don't like risk. I know that we think that they do like risk because of what we saw from the investment banks back sure. in, you know, 2007, 2008. But if you talk to any banker, and a banker, I mean the person who actually does the lending, the borrow.
1: Yeah, they're very risk averse.
0: They are the most nervous people in the world. They don't like risk at all. And so if you're a banker and you're saying, okay, if there's a chance I have to hold this loan on my books for the next 30 years, what do I want to get paid? If you see inflation starting to creep up again, you say, yeah, I'm going to need more because I don't want to be stuck holding this thing forever. These profits just peaked. That usually means layoffs are coming. That's the headline from Bloomberg. And does it make a convincing case, Mike?
1: Well, I think the term peaked is interesting. Peak to me implies some sort of all-time high and then coming down. And they did come down most recent quarter. I don't think we have any real evidence that they will never hire again. But nonetheless, the last years have been highly profitable for most U.S. companies, I would generally say, in an environment where there's been a lot of cash poured into these companies. So, yeah, the general conclusion that I would come to is if they did in fact peak and now profits are coming down, those companies are going to do whatever they can to defend their share price, which may mean layoffs. I'm not convinced that we are seeing those imminently.
0: So it's really interesting to see. I mean, Tucker was talking about Twilio, and Twilio, despite announcing those that big earnings report, Twilio is one of the companies that this week, or maybe it was last week, I think it was last week,
1: second round of layoffs, right?
0: Announced their second round of 17% after doing a round of layoffs in September. We had another one of these this morning. DocuSign came out and said, hey, we're going to be laying off 10% of our workforce. They had done 9% in September. So, again, you're getting close to 20, which, by the way, I hate to say I told you so, but I told you so. This is what happens when companies cut 10%. They realize 3 or 4 months later it's not enough, and they have to do another round of layoffs. And
1: what a terrible environment to work in,
0: it is,
1: by the way.
0: Here's my guess, unfortunately. There's probably going to be a third round for most of those companies because that's how it worked in the tech bubble. You usually end up having to cut 25 to 35% of your staff in order to get your company squared away during a, you know, struggling, during an environment where, you know, things are no longer in your favor. So
1: when it comes to the layoffs, I think it's pretty clear that generally these companies are being rewarded by their shareholders for doing layoffs.
0: Today. Yes.
1: And so from that perspective, I'm concerned about it because, look, you know, these companies have come out of the last few years and really done their best to make themselves beholden to more than just their shoulders, but I don't buy it. Right? At the end of the day, these companies are doing everything they can to maximize shareholder return. And if that means cutting labor by 10%, they're going to do so. And when incentives are aligned in that direction, it's tough to see what's going to prevent from happening.
0: Now, we've seen, and again, both these companies, Twilio and DocuSign, tech sector. Okay?
1: Sure.
0: These are not companies that are in manufacturing. They're not companies that are in housing. They're companies that are in food production.
1: Yep.
0: They're tech sector, where there was way too much hiring that went on during the pandemic, and now you're seeing a lot of companies having to cut headcount as a result. So when we see this headline, you profits just peaked, that usually means layoffs are coming. Tech sector, it's being proven true so far. But when we talk about the labor market as a whole right now, it's still very tight. And so I continue to wonder, and I don't know if this will be the case, but if I am company X that says, hey, I've got to reduce my spend by Y dollars over the course of this year,
1: mm-hmm.
0: one of the first levers I look at before headcount in a tight labor market is, hey, can I get rid of any real estate that I'm not using because I have employees working remotely? Okay. Even in the tech sector, you're seeing some of that. I mean, Facebook, Meta, whatever the heck they're called these days, they announced that they were supposed to take, I think it was 500,000 square feet in Hudson Yards in New York City. They said, no, we're not going to do that.
1: Walmart just did the same. They closed three of their, they had these tech hubs. They were trying to compete with all the Salesforces and Amazons of the world. So they had three locations in Carlsbad, California, Portland, Oregon, and Austin, Texas. Closed all of them.
0: So
1: layoffs, didn't announce layoffs, just closed their, you know, high-tech hubs.
0: Now, the counterpoint to all this is that even Fed's been raising interest rates for a year. They've only been in an area that would borderline qualify restrictive for maybe the last,

0: 6 months now.
1: Yep.
0: Since August, maybe September. So the counterpoint to all this is, hey, yes, we haven't seen layoffs outside of tech yet. That's because rates really haven't been that high for that long. You know, they're higher now, but again, back in July of last year, the Fed funds rate was on the twos.
1: Yep.
0: You know?
1: So, I mean, my answer on all this is, again, maybe. Like, I can't definitively say right now that the reason non-tech companies, companies outside the technology sector have not yet laid off employees is definitively because interest rates haven't been high for long enough. But, look, companies are being rewarded for laying off employees right now, and is a relatively new phenomenon that they're dealing with in terms of higher borrowing costs, etc.
0: Can we also briefly talk a little bit about just what we're seeing that's been rallying this year? Because this continued again yesterday in the Russell 2500 growth index. These are some of the names that were up big yesterday. Beyond Meat, 12%. Stitch Fix, 15%. Carvana, 18%. Wayfair, 10%. Do we all of a sudden think that these companies, did Beyond Meat yesterday come out and say, hey guys, guess what? Our new product was voted best tasting fake meat ever, and it got into more mouths yesterday than any day ever. No!
1: You know what I'd love to see? An overlay of traffic volume to the Wall Street Bets subreddit overlaid with the stock price.
0: This is the stuff that is being bid up right now. It's very frothy and very reminiscent of what we were seeing in 2021
1: exactly
0: and 2022.
1: Yeah.
0: It's not the kind of stuff that is indicative of a healthy long-term recovery. Maybe you get it. But when Beyond Meat, who, again, we've talked, you know, the last few weeks about just how badly they've been struggling, when they're up 10%, that's not, hey, it's all clear, it's fine. That's individuals gambling.
1: Yes.
0: Okay. Maybe it worked out, maybe it doesn't, but this is all retail stuff that is just, you don't have a bunch of hedge funds piling into Beyond Meat right now saying the turnaround's just around the corner. Like, that's not the message that you're getting.
1: No, they may have exited a bunch of their shorts because they're worried about being called out of them.
0: And that also becomes the part where things start to get more dangerous because now you don't have that potential short squeeze to, you know, continue to move things up as people get more bullish eventually. So this is it's a dodgy market right now. It's been good so far here, but it has not, you haven't seen the rally in the places that makes sense, quite honestly.
1: Fair.
0: But maybe that's just my own personal perspective on it because I don't
1: think. Well, it clearly is your personal perspective on it. Time will tell whether you're right or wrong. So the average new car purchase to J.D. Power and Associates was well above $40,000. Let me get the exact price. It hit a record of $47,362 in the month's ember, according to J.D. Power. And to me, this is just a continuation of a trend that we've been seeing the last several years. This is not purely a pandemic trend, for example. But in what year did Ford, for instance, stop making sedans?
0: 3 years ago.
1: Was it
0: maybe,
1: only three?
0: Maybe two.
1: It was a while ago. I think it was actually pre-pandemic. So I think it was a while ago that they at least announced it. But you're right. Model years might
2: 2018.
1: Okay. So this has been a trend for a while. Americans have been pushing towards bigger and more expensive cars, I think really as a whole. But this really stepped in a whole different direction during the pandemic where, hey, there was a limited supply of semiconductors. And so companies that were producing cars said, we're going to focus on those that make us the biggest profit margins. And that's what's happened, I think, resulted in this.
0: No.
1: You disagree.
0: Yes.
1: Okay.
0: There are still plenty of cheap options out there.
1: Yes, but we don't buy them.
0: I know.
1: That's my point.
0: No, it's not because manufacturers changed the cars they're making.
1: Well, they did. Ford stopped making sedans.
0: Okay, go buy a Civic. They still make them. They're $25,000. You want a Corolla?
1: There are
0: it's $25,000.
1: Fewer of
0: as
1: those
0: well.
1: Options out there, and Americans are not buying them. I guess would
0: it's
1: be my
0: not
1: entire
0: that,
1: point.
0: But it's not. They're not because manufacturers said we're not going to make these anymore.
1: No, it came from a demand perspective, which is where I started. Americans no longer want to drive cheap sedans. They want to drive big SUVs.
0: We are stupid when it comes to cars.
1: Yeah, I agree with that.
0: Let's call a spade a spade. And specifically, like, right now, we're being dumber than ever. Like, we are making the worst financial decisions possible when it comes to cars right now. I can't overstate enough, because it's absolutely horrible, okay? If you look at the data, let me just put this in perspective, okay?

0: if we look at data that's out there right now, okay, let's look at January jobs report that tells us, okay, here is the average hourly wage in the U.S. It's $30 an hour. Means if you work 2,000 hours at that, you're going to make $66,000 a year, which is about where median household income is.
1: Yep.
0: Because the median household in the U.S., again, you look at the number of jobs, actually has less than one job because of just how it works out. Bunch of retired people, blah, blah, blah. So, if you're talking about the average new car price.
1: $47,000.
0: At $47,000, while Americans are making 60, again, call it $70,000, just the math easy.
1: Sure.
0: And I think that's where the actual median household income is. That number's insane.
1: Yes.
0: It's absolutely insane. Because if you go back through, again, remember that for much of the last 20 years, you didn't really see much in the way of real earnings gains. It was basically eaten up by inflation. Average American family over the last 10, 15 years was making anywhere from $55,000 to $60,000.
1: Mm-hmm.
0: And the cars they were buying were averaging $25,000, $27,000, $28,000, somewhere around there. There's been, again, just huge ramp up in the last 5 years in particular, really the last three that have driven this. It's not sustainable. It's you. The only way

0: you could find a ton of good cars still in that range between $20,000 and $35,000. Really good cars. They don't have the heated steering wheel, and they don't have the panoramic moonroof. But who cares about the panoramic moonroof? You're supposed to be looking at the road.
1: I think that if there's one area of concern that I have for vehicle companies is that I don't think that they are producing a whole lot of vehicles. I know that they're not producing a whole lot of vehicles for that segment. I don't think they're prepared to do so, and I think that's where demand is going to end the next few years. Because you're right, people have been rolling these auto loans into new 6, 7, 8 year loans and just, you know, hey, I can afford the monthly payment here. And now that interest rates have doubled, I think it's fair to say that interest rates on cars have doubled in the last 12 months. That's not going to be feasible anymore.
2: What about pickup trucks? I'm looking through this list of pickup trucks and given just the base listings, but like,
0: yeah.
2: Ford Mach, 23,000. Hyundai Sonata, 26,000. Chevy Colorado, 28,000. Toyota Tacoma, 28,000.
1: Are these new vehicles?
2: New.
1: Yeah.
0: Yeah. I mean, look, even if you got to go.
2: But people like all the bells and whistles and the leather seats.
0: And even if you want to go up a little from that, not get the base. Okay, get a Tacoma that's, you know, 35 instead of 28. You don't need to have the, you know, 55.
2: Right. And around here, you need the 4.5, obviously. Now, so that's going to cost you more.
0: Now,
2: but
0: again, if you need an expensive car for work for one reason or another, hey, you're, you know, a contractor and you're in your truck all day and that's what, you know, you're turning around, you just want to be comfortable because your truck is your office. Okay, fine. That's a working vehicle. At least I can make a case for
1: it. But Chuck, you were just looking at Bureau of Labor Statistics numbers, right? A minute ago. What percentage of our workforce is made up of farming and construction?
0: In terms of like how many are actually doing that?
1: Yeah.
0: About 7 or 8%.
1: At most, I think.
0: Yeah, and that's between the two.
1: Yeah. I'm struggling to think of a whole other, you know, a whole bunch of other categories that require that type of vehicle.
0: No, it's
1: that you personally would own, right? I mean, like, yeah, I have a dump truck, then you're going to buy that kind of vehicle, but you don't own your truck. If you're a tow,
0: maybe if you're a tow truck driver,
1: very, you know, very few of you actually own your individual tow, and that's not factoring into that $47,000 nickel price, I don't believe. So
0: it's just not sustainable, and I get it. Everyone wants the bells and whistles. Trust me, when I start shopping around for cars, I do the same thing. I'm like, oh, like that sounds nice, and then I look at the price, and what I always come back to is, yeah, I'm going to really enjoy that for the first couple weeks, and then novelty is going to wear off, and I'm going to be stuck with my payment for the next years.
2: Everybody likes that feeling, that initial feeling, but
0: you know, it
2: goes away quick.
0: It's just I keep coming back to that, and it's not to say that cars aren't fun. Trust me, one of my dreams in life would be to own a Corvette. I think it would be fantastic, but I also think it would be really stupid of me to do that right now.
1: Yeah, I take great pride in driving the worst car in my neighborhood. Or series of cars. Yeah, I think I might have two of the worst five. So,
0: you know, so it's just not sustainable where you the price of new vehicles rise as quickly as they have.
1: What does it mean for automakers?
0: Well, there are a few things to unpack there. What do you think they're going to do? Because I don't know.
1: I think they're going to struggle a little bit. I don't know that it's easy to pivot from the real push that you've made towards EVs back towards cheap whatever cars we think are people are going to buy. I don't think that the Americans are just going to flock to sedans. So it's about trying to create cheap SUVs, perhaps. And that doesn't seem to line up with the drive and the push that these companies have made toward, you know, pure EVs over the last few years.
0: Why don't Americans like hatchbacks? Because to me, the hatchback is the pinnacle of the car, actually.
2: Yeah. You want to know the truth?
0: Yeah. Because
2: they look dorky.
0: Do they, though? I mean, like, how? Why is that?
2: The typical American thinks they look dorky.
0: But why is that dorkier than, again, most of these small SUVs are basically hatchbacks that are like six inches higher.
1: Yeah, don't know.
2: I wouldn't have a problem with a hatchback, but I'm just telling the answer. They look nerdy or dorky.
1: I had to really push my wife into the Civic back. It took a long while.
0: Because, like, I'll give you an example. The Ford Mustang Mach-E, it is a hatchback.
2: Yeah, definitely.
0: You look at how high it is, actually. I've measured one. There's one that's in our parking lot.
1: Oh, then that's what they're going to do. They're going to make hatchbacks and call them SUVs.
0: It is a hatchback. It's 2 inches higher
1: than my
0: car.
1: That's what they're
0: going to
1: do. Yeah, that's the solution.
0: That's all you got to do is call it an SUV, but just make it a hatchback.
1: Yeah, they're done.
2: I wonder if that guy was looking out the window of you measuring his car. It's like, what the hell's this guy doing?
0: I'm
2: going to
0: see if I can get it on the Fed.
1: We brought in Mark Vandetti from the Armstrong Advisory Group this morning to join us on the program and talk a little bit about what we saw there.

0: Mark, thanks for joining us. Appreciate it.
1: Great to be here. Thanks, Mike.
0: So let's start right off. Expectations for this consumer price index report were that they would continue to decline from the numbers that we saw in the December report, which showed, 6.5% year-over-year inflation. Mm-hmm. And key cooling off occurring in goods inflation specifically. We're starting to see some stuff in services, but by and large, what we were seeing was goods inflation beginning to cool off. The headline reports that we saw this morning for January were slightly higher than expectations. I would say within a rounding error of overall expectations for what we would see from the headline numbers. So let's start right there. Headline inflation up 0.5% month over month. I believe expectations were for a 0.4% increase. Year over year, 6.4% year over year. So a decline from this month, but again, slightly hotter than was anticipated, I believe.
1: Yeah, I think we'd been lulled into a sense in March, not us, just collectively we, the whole country, investors, however you want to think about that, had been lulled to a sense of complacency by a few months' worth of good readings, which were expected because energy prices were coming down.
0: Yep.
1: So favorable year-over-year and even month-over-month comparisons made for an ultimately illusory, I think we will see whether or not today's reading bodes what it bodes for future readings.
0: Sure.
1: We don't want to read too much into any point. But a few months maybe gave us a false sense of relief due to falling energy prices. And that reversed modestly. The big stories this month, I think you already pointed out, shelter increased 0.7% month over month, nearly 8% year over year. That was a driver of about half the month over month inflation change. And that seems fairly well again. And services inflation, as you pointed out, Mike, has taken the baton from goods inflation. So we've got goods deflation now.
0: Yep.
1: Now that the pandemic phase has passed. And we're into services inflation.
0: So you want a car, a board game, you need a new video game console. Those things are not going for quite as much as they were over the last few years, or at least the pace of increases is slowing down.
1: Right.
0: But, talk to me about services. I mean, when it comes to services inflation, I think the primary one here making up a third of CPI is shelter.
1: Yeah.
0: So digging in there a bit, that is one area that I think there's been a lot of expectation of a cooling off, and yet we are still, I think the average month-to-month increase on shelter costs has been 0.5 or 0.6%, and we got a 0.7% reading this time. Any takeaways there?
1: Other than that it's indicative of persistent underlying inflation, no, I don't have any deep insight.
0: Sure.
1: I think it's important to keep in mind the big picture, which is that which the Fed can control, which is monetary inflation, underlying inflation, trend inflation.
0: Mm-hmm.
1: Some people call it core inflation. These are all synonyms. So forgetting for a moment about these and looking at the forest, there's evidence of mid-single digit persistent dug in, whether you look at expectations or wages, super core or core, and we can get into the nitty gritty of those, but that's to me less important than the fact that underlying or trend inflation is persistent and fairly well dug in, and it's going to require some economic pain to uproot and ultimately squash.
0: So that was your perspective. I mean, I know your perspective on things going into this report, right? Like, you and I spend a fair bit of time together, whether you like it or not. So I know that your perspective has been, hey, we had a few good months of data, but the concern would be, hey, do things trend back up in direction? Do energy costs bring overall prices back up? Or, to you, I don't think it's any one piece that brings back up, but are we going to be able to see that persistent drag down or that disinflationary pressure that we have been seeing?
1: Where's that going to come from has been my question
0: throughout.
1: Historically, every monetary tightening, every hike in rates by the Fed of the Fed funds rate, that short interest rate that drives up treasury bills, et cetera, that's always been associated with a slowdown in economic activity, which pushes up unemployment, which puts downward pressure on wages, and that helps to subdue inflation. It would be odd if inflation came down without economic cost, because historically disinflations, not just the 70s, but other periods, too, not just in the United States, globally, historically disinflations inevitably are accompanied by some economic sacrifice.
0: Taking a look at a few individual components here. So shelter, as mentioned, makes up over a third of headline CPI. It continues to run hot. My takeaway there, just getting away from the overall headline, would be going to be tough to see a slowdown in shelter costs if you have a housing market, right? I mean, overall interest rates have come down from those 7% peaks to now below 6% on the 30-year mortgage. Clearly, there's some excitement again about housing.
1: Mm-hmm.
0: I'm having a tough time understanding where that, there's been a lot of people calling for relief on the shelter cost of the

0: index. I don't really see it unless you see an overall housing cool off. Nothing indicating that today.
1: I mean, it could happen. And this is just a philosophical difference between the way I look at inflation and maybe the bottom up forecasters that you've talked to on the show look at inflation. I don't find building up from individual components to be particularly helpful, because if you've got underlying inflation, it's like you got water in your house. It comes in through a shingle and it ends up in the bathroom downstairs. How the heck did it get there? We don't know. The larger point is that there's water building up on your roof and it's going to make its way into unaffected places. This, to me, is a decent analogy for inflation. There's too much money in the economy, ultimately. That pushed up the level of prices. This, I'm being a little bit act here, but it helps me to not get bogged down. We could talk about shelter. It's interesting.
0: Yeah.
1: It is over 34% this month if you look at the table breakdown that they update with every report of inflation. So it's going to, by necessity, drive it.
0: It's
1: a big component. Yeah. You know, food, 18.5%. Energy prices, surprisingly, a little less than 10%. So, but they're very volatile.
0: Right.
1: So that's how they become a drive. But to me, the bigger problem, going back to the water in the house metaphor, if I may, is that there's a lot of water on the roof still. And until we take care of that fundamental problem, too much money in the economy driving up prices through wages, and the best evidence of this is a hot labor market, whether you look at vacancies or unemployment, et cetera.
2: So, Mark, right, would that is that really kind of the indicator, this idea that it's, you know, really focused in housing, that this is a much more systemic problem than this idea that, and we know this idea of it being transitory is long past, but, you know, that transitory piece, that seems to be where the goods are, right? We've kind of cured the
0: supply chains
2: and that sort of thing, it seems to be very systemic. It's built in, as you said, there's too much cash in the system. Would you view this as being proof of that?
1: I probably wouldn't use the word proof, but that's just a personal preference, because you could always be disproved. So I'd say strong evidence of it. Yeah.
0: So
1: one month shows up in one component, another month it jumps around, which is why we like here, and others do as well, median or trimmed mean. Yeah, we'll get data on that later today. It takes out the outliers no matter where they originate to give you a sense for what is going on in a trend set. And that's what we want to get at.
0: So, Mark, I'm going to make you play a little bit of mental gymnastics here, because I know your perspective on this, and your perspective is, hey, this is going to be very difficult to defeat. That is clearly, at least the last few months, not necessarily the market's position on this.
1: Yeah.
0: And so we're seeing positive returns so far from all three major indices. I guess a question for you would be, the report that we received today, in my view, it's probably a B-minus, maybe a C-plus in terms of doing what we need to do to prove disinflation.
1: Mm-hmm.
0: How do you think market participants are taking this data so far? Because, like I said, markets are up slightly. Was this just a, hey, good enough report?
1: I don't see how it could be viewed that way. So I'm a bit of a loss to explain market reaction. This to me that Fed funds probably have to go to mid fives or higher. We've been in the 6%. I don't want to tarnish you with my views, but I've been in the 6% plus camp, just using rules of thumb.
0: Mm-hmm.
1: No, I don't claim any great foresight, but historically, you got to get Fed funds up higher than the rate of inflation so that the real Fed funds rate is enough to slow down economic activity. We're not anywhere near that point yet. How markets, equities in particular, which should be trading lower if expected interest rates are higher, which I think they probably are for any reasonable person today, how they can be trading higher, I don't claim to understand.
0: So then let's take out the day-to-day movements or minute-to-minute movement stock market, because who the heck knows? There's millions of participants citing that.
1: Fair point.
0: Give me one person's view. Give me Jerome Powell. Jerome Powell came out at his last meeting and said, look, he's going to be pretty conservative in all of this, but he used the word disinflation on more than one occasion, and to me was a pretty, I don't know, it was a pretty dovish series of statements compared to where he has been over the last few months.
1: Yeah.
0: Again, I know your perspective on this, but is this report enough to change Jerome Powell's mind?
1: No, what Jerome Powell's framework is, I don't consider him to be particularly effective or competent Fed chairperson.
0: Asking that question.
1: Okay, well, but it's important that I state that, because I have a hard time getting inside of his mind.
0: Yep,
1: because he doesn't seem to have an analytically consistent approach to this problem. One press conference, he's saying financial conditions aren't a concern. Another, he's underscoring them. He's confused real and nominal interest rates. I mean, he's much smarter than I, but he clearly doesn't have training in this particular. I mean, he's an established, successful private equity investor, among other things. But in this vein, he lacks training, and it's painfully obvious when he speaks. He gets concepts confused. So I don't have a lot of confidence in his leadership, and I think that's about by the inflation experience of the past 3 years, frankly.

0: So would your takeaway be that this report might not be enough to change his mind, but it should?
1: I don't think his mental framework established enough to predict how he will respond to something like this. This could send him off the deep end in another direction, like the parent who sometimes disciplines kids, other times they're very liberal, and kids' behavior is all over the place as a result. I don't know. I'm stretching for metaphors here. Mike, help me out.
0: No, you're
1: you know
0: good.
1: What I mean.
0: Yeah.
1: Because the guy doesn't have a philosophy, an approach, a framework. And I think in the modern era, you need somebody in charge of monetary policy who does. I don't know how he thinks about the world. This could send him, again, over the edge, because nobody wants to be called a wimp.
0: Yep.
1: And if he fails, he'll be one of the biggest monetary wimps in history. So he could overreact.
2: Mark, can you tell us how you really feel about all this?
1: Right, isn't it true, though? Does anybody remember Arthur Burns? You know the name Arthur Burns. He was Fed chair, and he was a Republican, conservative, CEA chair, intellectual giant. Failure. His whole career was one success after another. He was a golden boy until he failed at the Fed. Now he's a poster child for monetary failure. But that's about to end with Jerome Powell's picture.
2: Whoa.
1: Right.
2: Happy Valentine's Day.
1: Big kiss to Jerome.
0: Tucker, if we were ever going to have Jerome Powell on the show, I guess you can scrap that.
2: He might
1: check my calendar when I'm on vacation.
0: Yeah, he's going to be showing up at Mark Fennedy's doorstep, not on the
1: But I'm saying he could actually overreact to prove his monetary masculinity.
2: Because of you. Because of this Thanks show. A lot. You might just send interest rates through the roof.
0: We are going to take a quick break. We'll have a little bit of a roundup here on inflation. Mark Fandetti, really appreciate you joining us here to talk about CPI this morning.
3: As promised, we're joined by Amir Sharif from Inflation Insights to talk a little bit about, well, inflation. Amir, how are you doing today?
4: I'm doing great. How are you guys?
3: We're doing well. So we get a hot jobs report this morning. We had hot autos numbers for January, either yesterday or the day before. I can't remember. Hot ISM services coming out this morning, and all I can think of is, gee, does it seem like not just in the U.S., but you know, overseas as well, all this demand may end up leading to a resurgence in inflation in the latter part of this year?
4: Yeah, you know, I was saying to somebody this morning, we should kind of maybe stop talking about a soft land, start talking about a liftoff.
3: We might not land.
4: The numbers are looking pretty good today. You know, in terms of the resurgence of inflation, I've been of sort of view that, you know, there's a decent chance we get a pickup in core inflation in the first quarter of this year. I feel like everyone's gotten pretty complacent because the last three reports were a bit more subdued. But, you know, typically in January, we tend to get a lot of new contracts coming in. And, you know, if you just think back to even a couple of months ago, actually, honestly, even before today, the general view has been, look, there's a recession coming. It's coming in the next, you know, 6 months, probably. And so if you're a business trying to take price, this January setting a new contract is possibly the last you're going to have to take price, especially if the economy does enter a recession. And so my feeling is, you know, you could get some of these new contracts, which do feed into the CPI in January. We could get a bit of pop over the next couple of months in core inflation. And I think that would be a surprise to a lot of folks who've sort of gotten used to the last 3 months of slower inflation readings.
3: The one thing that I have always found with inflation is that it is something where it does time for that to develop just because of how the methodology shows up in the CPI and other reports. So even if you start to see it building now, it might not actually show for a quarter or two. Is that accurate at this point?
4: So I would say, yes, there are some lags in the CPI. The most obvious is in the way we measure housing. But a lot of other areas of the CPI, it is basically happening, you know, close to real time. So, for example, you know, you mentioned auto sales earlier. Auto prices, and it doesn't matter if we're talking cars or new cars, that's based on actual transaction-level data that happens every month. So all the sales that just happened in January for new cars, that pricing information is going to come into CPI that comes out on February 14th. So that's, you know, pretty close to real-time information. It's really just housing, which is probably the biggest lag. And I would say, you know, health insurance prices are also a big lag. So that is a decent chunk of core inflation. You think about housing, that's 40%. That's going to lag by almost a year to what's happening in the rental market. But for a lot of other items, it is, I would say, very, very close to, you know, sort of what you're seeing on the ground.
0: Omer, this is Mike. The last, I don't know, 6 months of inflation reports have included a pretty significant drop in oil prices, gasoline prices, you know, big ticket items that pretty much everybody pays for and everybody sees front and center. I'm guessing you, like I, have no idea where gas prices are going to go next 6 months. But if you strip that out, and again, I know you're alluding to core prices here, but do you have a sense for, hey, if we strip out gasoline alone and everything else, you know, does what it's going to do, what are we looking at in terms of the next 6 months?

0: if we do see flatline oil prices or even see oil prices go back in the other direction? I mean, how much does that seep through more than just gasoline prices, for example?
1: Yeah, so I guess I would say, first of all, I think everyone's seeing gas prices go back up. We had a nice run of prices declining, as you mentioned, the last month. January looks like we're probably going to see gasoline up around, roughly 4%. February looks like it could be up another 1 or 2 percentage points. So it is add a bit to the headline inflation reading in the next, certainly in January report coming out in a couple of weeks, and then probably a bit in the February report as well. What I would say is in terms of it seeping to other areas, I think the good news is that when you, it's really not gasoline that's the bigger issue for the pass-through. It's more diesel. Mm. Diesel prices, obviously everything gets traded by truck, so diesel really matters quite a lot. And diesel prices right now, even though the numbers are still kind of high, we've seen some of these forward prices for diesel come down quite a lot the last several months. So I think that means diesel prices should come down pretty appreciably in the next 2-3 months. I think that's going to, sort of put a lid on some of the pass-through to, say, for example, transporting food or transporting furniture, things like that. That was a big part of the story last year. Seems like the next few months that'll be less of an issue.
2: Amir, when you look at how a resurgence growth may impact the Fed and their actions, do you look at that and say, hey, they're probably going to, still pause in March, that wait-and-see approach, or does this put another hike on the table potentially for that May meeting?
1: Yeah, so honestly, my takeaway after the last meeting was they're in March, and they're likely to go again in May anyway. Amir, their forecast in December already said, look, we're going to get to just north of 5. Another 2 hikes would get you exactly to what they forecast in December.
2: Mm-hmm.
1: And, I know you don't want to make too much of just sort of one day's report, one labor market report. But honestly, if you sit here, the market already kind of after today priced out a lot of the cuts that it had in the back half of this year. So the market was looking for a couple of coming, later this year. After this jobs number today, a lot of that has been kind of wiped out because of, essentially what you're implying, which is, hey, they might have to do a little bit here. But my feeling after the meeting was their big concern is still inflation. They're not getting complacent, even if the market is. And if they need to do more, they're more than willing to, again, after March and after May as well.
2: Very good. Amir, thank you so much for the time. We appreciate it. And a fantastic weekend.
1: Same to you guys. Thank you.
2: That is Amir Sharif from Inflation Insights talking about, inflation.
0: I feel as though every single person that we have talked to recently about the economy, markets, Fed, which has been a lot of our talk, has kind of ended their conversation with, markets may be interpreting in one way, but I think the Fed might interpret this way, or we should interpret it that way. There seems to be a lot of concern about how markets are doing things right now.
2: Well, we're at that point where, again, everything is nicely in balance. If you look at just everything right now and say, hey, if the economy stayed like this forever, this would be great. It's true, okay? If you have inflation that's running 0.2% a month and you're adding a ton of jobs, okay, that's exactly what you want.
0: Yeah.
2: Like, you're at this Goldilocks period. But there's, I forget who it is, I think it's Bob Elliott who went a great term that's out there right now, which is transitory Goldilocks. We've had this idea that inflation was transitory. There was this idea floating out there that it was. And people are looking at where things are right now where, hey, Fed hikes have not really slowed the economy in any way. In fact, right now, again, for January at least, seeing an acceleration from what we saw in Q4. They have done enough, but you are seeing inflation coming down, either because of what the Fed's done or just, hey, people and businesses adapt and costs get sorted out and this and that. So inflation's looking better, but does it stay there? And I think there are just an awful lot of people that are hanging their hat on, hey, this is good. This is where it should be. Like, we should appreciate it. And it's like, fine, you can appreciate it for what it is now, but just remember that markets and economies are always evolving. And that just because something looks one way today doesn't mean that's how it's going to look to 9 months from now. And so I kind of use that idea of transitory Goldilocks to describe where we are right now, and that, yes, the economy in January, really freaking good. Does it stay that way? I'm not convinced.
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1: As promised, we're now joined by Peter Earl from the Institute for Economic Research here to talk a little bit about inflation. Peter, how are you today?
2: Great. Great to be here.
1: Peter, your organization puts out what is called the Everyday Price Index on a monthly basis. It comes up with different things than what we get from the CPI or PCE. Can you talk a little bit about the construction of this Everyday Price Index?
2: Sure. So the Everyday Price Index is an index that takes certain elements from the CPI. It weights them into an index of prices. And what we do then is we look for changes in those prices, and like any index would. But I think what's unique about CPI is that what we do is we look for consumer household costs that are not either tracked or unavoidable, essentially. You know, you can avoid, say, buying a new car, that sort of thing. But everything from food, medicine, pharmaceuticals, different costs of, say, maintaining your home and all that sort of thing, all of that is there. That's what makes the EPI, the Everyday Price Index, kind of a better look at what's happening with inflation and how it's impacting individuals and households.
1: What did it show for the month of January, and how does it compare to what we saw from the CPI?
2: Right. So the overall CPI climbed 0.5% in January, which was the most it's climbed in 3 months, and a lot of that was energy costs. But what we saw in the EPI is that it rose almost 1%, almost twice that amount. And a lot of that was fueled by household fuels, utilities, that sort of thing. So what we glean from that, so the conclusion we can draw is that the slowing of the disinflationary that we've seen is hitting households and individuals harder than the broad CPI index would indicate.
1: What about over the last year? How does the reading that you've seen from your inflation index compare to the CPI?
2: It's a little bit higher, but not terribly much. It's been I believe the year over year is 6.5% on the EPI versus 6.4% in the last CPI. So there certain things have impacted the index more, but where we really see the changes are on a month-to-month basis.
1: Obviously, there are different ways to measure inflation. The CPI tries to do one thing. The EPI tries to do another thing. I don't inherently believe that anyone is better or worse because they're measuring different things. Do you think there is, you know, any increased accuracy in measuring certain things using your index and why it may be more representative of what individuals see or anything else along those lines?
2: Well, I think it's – so first of all, you know, sort of like Zeno's paradox, right? You can get closer to what inflation is but never really hit it because prices – you're always sort of subject to snapshot fallacies whereby, you know, you take a look at price and it changes in the next day or the day before. I think so. It's always going to be an approximation of what price is doing. But in the case of the EPI, we're cutting out all the CPI that consumers, you know, may not be buying all the time or not be part of the majority of household purchases in a given week. But again, you know, there's CPI. There's also the Consumption Expenditure Index is used by the Fed. You know, there's GDP deflator. There's a number of measures, each of which has its own sort of benefits and costs and attractions to using.
1: When you look at the inflation picture heading into the remainder of 2023, my concern is that you're starting to see areas that had previously given you deflationary tailwinds in the second half of last year that may be reversing. Do you share similar concerns?
2: I do, and actually those concerns were heightened this morning, PPI release. You know, I mean, if you look at the last few days, you know, with this pretty lousy PPI today, which not only was higher than expected, there were revisions to previous PPIs all upward in the past few months. You know, the CPI number wasn't good a few days ago. We had strong retail sales yesterday. We had a blowout job number in January. The Fed member Easter's comments this morning about a possible 50 basis point raise. I think inflation is going to fight. Inflation is going to be a longer, slower battle, and I think we should actually start to think of a terminal policy rate of 5.75%, maybe even 6%.
1: Very good. Peter, appreciate you joining us today. Thank you so much for time.
2: Great to be here.
1: That is Peter from the American Institute for Economic Research. Mike, you had some follow-up things that you wanted to cover from our first segment.
3: Well, yeah, I mean, I think just outside of markets and decisions there, what I'm seeing across the board seems to be some, I guess, the same complacency about interest rates that I'm sensing from the stock market. And I think it's worth, you know, mentioning something such as where mortgage rates have gone right now. You know, I know a lot of people over the last few years looked at 3-1, 5-1, 7-1 ARMs and

0: you know, hoping the rates are going to be coming down in the near future to be able to refinance. Well, they sort of have, I think, just not to the levels that people were hoped for.
1: Well, and now they've gone back up, actually.
0: Where are they sitting now for the average 30-year?
1: So here's where we landed on this. So from Mortgage News Daily, the average 30-year fixed rate, it peaked on October 20th at 7.37.
0: Mm-hmm.
1: It then slid down to a low on February 2nd of this year, and it got all the way down to 5.99.
0: Wow.
1: So it came down almost 1.5% since February 2nd, back up to 6.75 now.
0: Wow.
1: Yeah, in two weeks.
0: Rapid.
1: In 2 weeks, you've seen that. And that, to me, again, remember, two things have happened here. So the 10-year Treasury on February 2nd was at 3.37.
0: Yep.
1: It's at 3.83 right now. So it's expanded by almost 0.5%.
0: Sure.
1: Rates have gone up by more than that. And that, to me, that extra spread over that 10-year Treasury, that's banks saying, hey, if we have to hold this on our books, we want to make sure that we're hedged in the event that there's a lot of inflation. And so we're gonna take a little extra there in terms of the rate that we're going
0: to
1: charge.
0: I think it's demand, too. Right? At the end of the day, some demand. It's why I think there was a lot of...
1: Maybe.
0: There was a lack of activity in October, November timeframe. And my sense has been there is a heck of a lot more activity heading into the spring housing market right now.
1: It could be. The reason I don't think it's demand is that banks aren't raising their deposit rates, which you would typically see if banks wanted to attract more deposits because they don't, you know, because they need more loans and things like that. It might be some of that. I tend to think it's more banks don't like risk. I know that we think that they do like risk because of what we saw from the investment banks back in, you know, 2000, 2008. But if you talk to any banker, and by banker, I mean the person who actually does the lending, the borrow.
0: Yeah, they're very risk averse.
1: They are the most nervous people in the world. They don't like risk at all. And so if you're a banker and you're saying, okay, if there's a chance I have to hold this loan on my books for the next 30 years, what do I want to get paid? If you see inflation starting to creep up and you say, yeah, I'm going to need more because I don't want to be stuck holding thing forever. U.S. profits just peaked. That usually means layoffs are coming. That's the headline from Bloomberg. And does it make a convincing case, Mike?
0: Well, I think the term peaked is interesting. Peak to me implies some sort of all-time high and then coming down. And they did come down in the most recent quarter. I don't think we have any real evidence that they will never go higher again. But nonetheless, the last few years have been highly profitable for most U.S. companies, I would generally say, an environment where there's been a lot of cash poured into these companies. And so, yeah, the general conclusion that I come to is if they did, in fact, peak and now profits are coming down, those companies are going to do whatever they can to defend their share price, which may mean layoff. I'm not convinced that we are seeing those imminently.
1: So it's really interesting to see. I mean, Tucker was talking about Twilio there, and Twilio, despite announcing those that big earnings report, Twilio is one of the companies that this week, I think it was last week.
0: Second round of layoffs.
1: Announced their second round of layoffs, 17% after doing a round of layoffs in September. We had another of these this morning. DocuSign came out and said, hey, we're going to be laying 10% of our workforce. They had done 9% in September. So again, you're getting close to 20%, which, by the way, I hate to say I told you so, but I told you so. This is what happens when companies cut 10%. They realize 3 or 4 months later it's not enough, and they have to do another round of layoffs. And
0: what a terrible environment to work in, by the way.
1: And here's my guess, unfortunately. There's probably going to be a third round for most of those companies, because that's how it worked in the tech bubble. You usually end up having to cut 25 to 35% of your staff in order to get your company squared away during a struggling during an environment where, you know, things are no longer in your favor. So
0: when it comes to the layoffs,
1: yes,
0: I think it's pretty clear that generally these companies are rewarded by their shareholders for doing layoffs.
1: Today. Yes.
0: And so from that perspective, I am concerned about it because, look, these companies have come out of the last few years, really done their best to, make themselves beholden to more than just their shareholders. But I don't buy it. Right? At the end of the day, these companies are doing everything they can to maximize shareholder return. And if that means cutting labor by 10%, they're going to do so. And when incentives are aligned in that direction, it's tough to see what's going to prevent it from happening.
1: Now, we've seen, and again, both these companies, Twilio and DocuSign, tech sector. Okay,
0: sure.
1: These are not companies that are in manufacturing. They're not companies that are in housing. They're not companies that are in food production.

0: they're in the tech sector where there was way too much hiring that went on during the pandemic, and now you're seeing a lot of companies having to cut headcount as a result. So when we see this headline, U.S. profits just peaked, that usually means less coming. Tech sector, it's being proven true so far. But when we talk about the labor market as a whole, right, it's still very tight. And so I continue to wonder, and I don't know if this will be the case, but I am company X that says, hey, I've got to reduce my spend by Y dollars over the course of the next year.
1: Mm-hmm.
0: One of the first levers I look at before headcount in a tight labor market is, hey, can I get rid of any real estate that I'm not using because I have employees working remotely? Okay. Even in the tech sector, you're seeing, I mean, Facebook, Meta, whatever the heck they're called these days, they announced that they were taking, I think it was 500,000 square feet in Hudson Yards in New York City. They said, no, we're not going to do that.
1: Walmart just did the same. They closed three of their, they had these tech hubs. They were trying to compete with all the sales forces on the world. So they had three locations in Carlsbad, California, Portland, Oregon, and Austin, Texas. Closed all of them.
0: So
1: didn't do layoffs. Didn't announce layoffs. Just closed their, you know, high tech hubs.
0: Now, the counterpoint to all this is that even though the Fed's been raising interest rates for a year, they've only been in an area that would borderline qualify as restrictive for maybe the last 6 months now.
1: Yep.
0: Since August, maybe September. So the counterpoint to all this is, hey, yes, we haven't seen layoffs outside of tech yet, but that's because rates really haven't been that high for long. You know, they're higher now. Again, back in July of last year, the Fed funds rate was still in the twos.
1: Yep.
0: You know?
1: So, I mean, my answer on all this, again, maybe. Like, I can't definitively say right now that the reason non-tech companies, tech companies outside the technology sector have not yet laid off employees is definitively because interest rates haven't been high for long enough. But look, companies are being rewarded for laying off employees right now, and it is a relatively new phenomenon they are dealing with in terms of higher borrowing costs, etc.
0: Can we also briefly talk a little bit about just what we're seeing that's been rallying this year? Because this continued again yesterday in the Russell 2500 growth index. These are some of the names that were up big yesterday. Beyond Meat, 12%. Stitch, 15%. Carvana, 18%. Wayfair, 10%. Do we all of a sudden think that companies... Did Beyond Meat yesterday come out and say, hey guys, guess what? Our new product was the best tasting fake meat ever, and it got into more mouths yesterday than any day ever. No.
1: You know what I'd love to see? An overlay of traffic volume to the Wall Street Bets Reddit subreddit overlaid with these stock prices.
0: This is the stuff is being bid up right now. It's very frothy and very reminiscent of what we were seeing in 2021
1: exactly
0: and 2022.
1: Yeah.
0: It's not the kind of stuff that is indicative of a healthy long-term recovery. Maybe you get it, but when Beyond Meat, who... Again, we've talked, you know, the last few weeks about just how badly they've been struggling. When they're up 10%, not, hey, it's all clear, Beyond Meat's fine. That's individuals gambling.
1: Yes.
0: Okay. Maybe it works out, maybe it doesn't, but this is all retail stuff that is just, you don't have a bunch of hedge funds piling into Beyond Meat now saying the turnaround's just around the corner. Like, that's not message that you're getting.
1: No, but they may have exited a bunch of their shorts being worried about being called out of them.
0: And that also becomes the part where things start to get more dangerous because now you don't have that potential short squeeze to, you know, continue to move things up as people get more bullish eventually. So this is a dodgy market right now. It's been good so far to start the year, but it has not, you haven't rallied in the places that make sense, quite honestly.
1: Fair.
0: But maybe that's just my own personal perspective on it because I don't
1: Well,
0: think
1: it clearly is your perspective on it, but time will tell whether you're right or wrong. So the average new car purchase, according to J.D. Power and Associates, was frankly well above $40,000. Let me get the exact price. It hit a record of $47,362 in the month of December, according to J.D. Power. And to me, this is just a continuation of a trend that we've been seeing over the last several years. It's not purely a pandemic trend, for example. In what year did Ford, for instance, stop making sedans?
0: 3 years ago.
1: Was it only
0: two?
1: Yeah, it was a while ago. I think it was every pandemic. So I think it was

0: a while ago that they at least announced it, but you're right, model years might
1: 2018
0: have. Okay, so this is a trend for a while where Americans have been pushing towards bigger and more expensive cars, I think really as a whole, but this really stepped in a whole different direction during the pandemic where, hey, there was a supply of semiconductors, and so companies that were producing said, we're only going to focus on those that make us the biggest profit margins. And that's what's happened, I think, resulted in this.
2: No.
0: You disagree?
2: Yes.
0: Okay.
2: There are still plenty of cheap options out there.
0: Yes, but we don't buy them.
2: I know.
0: That's my point.
2: No, it's not because manufacturers changed the cars they're making.
0: Well, they did. Ford's making sedans.
2: Okay, go buy a Civic. They make them. They're $25,000. You want a Corolla? It's $25,000
0: as well.
2: Fewer
0: of those options out there, and Americans are buying them, I guess, would be it's my not entire point.
2: But it's not because manufacturers said we're not going to make these more.
0: No, it came from a demand perspective, which is where I said Americans no longer want to drive cheap sedans. They want to drive big SUVs.
2: We are stupid when it comes to cars.
0: Yeah, I agree with that.
2: Let's call a spade a spade. And specifically, like, right now, we're being dumber than ever. Like, we are just making the worst financial decisions possible when it comes to cars right now. I can't overstate this enough because it's absolutely horrible. Okay. If you look at the data, let me put this in perspective, okay? If we look at the data that's out there right now, okay? Let's look at the January jobs report that tells us, okay, here's the average hourly wage in the U.S. It's $33 an hour. It means if you work 2,000 hours at that, you're going to make $66,000 a year, which is about where median household income is because the median household in the U.S., again, you look at the number of jobs, actually has less than one job because of just how it works out. Bunch of retired people, blah, blah, blah. So, if you're talking about the average new car price
0: at $47,000.
2: At $47,000, while Americans are making call it $70,000 just to make the math easy. I think that's where the actual median household income is. That number's insane.
0: Yes.
2: It's absolutely insane. Because if you go back through, again, remember that for much of the last 20 years, you didn't really see much in the way of real earnings gains. It was basically eaten up by inflation. Average American family over the last, 10, 15 years, anywhere from like $55,000 to $60,000.
0: Mm-hmm.
2: And the cars they were buying were averaging $25,000, $27,000, $28,000, somewhere around there. There's been, again, just a huge ramp up in the last 5 years in particular, really the last three that have driven this. It's not sustainable. The only way this works is basically if you get to the point where people are just,
0: mortgaging.
2: Okay, I'm taking out an 8-year car loan. I'm going to own the car for 6 years, and then I'm going to plan on it just getting repoed with like 2 years left on it as I buy something new. It can't last forever. The car we're buying are just too expensive. You should not be buying a $50,000 vehicle unless you're making $250,000 a year.
0: Yeah.
2: Where it is, okay? And there are plenty of good vehicles for cheaper. You can buy, again, you don't need to be spending a ton of money. You want to buy something, who cares what you want to necessarily buy? You can find a ton of good cars still in that range between $20,000 and $35,000. Really good cars. Now, they don't have the heated steering wheel, and they have the panoramic moonroof. But who cares about the panoramic moonroof? You're supposed to be looking at the road.
0: I think that if there's one area of concern that I have for vehicle companies is that I don't think that they are producing a lot of vehicles. I know that they're not producing a whole lot of vehicles for that segment. I don't think they're prepared to do so, and I think that's where demand is going to end up in the next few years. Because you're right. People have been rolling these auto loans into new 7-8 year loans and just, hey, I can afford monthly payment here. And now that interest rates have doubled, I think it's fair to say that interest rates on cars have doubled in the last 12 months. That's not going to be feasible anymore.
1: What about pickup trucks? I'm looking through this list of pickup trucks, and given these are just the base listings, but like Ford Maverick, $23,000. Hyundai Sonata, $26,000. Chevy Colorado, $28,000. Tacoma, $28,000.
0: Are these new vehicles?
1: New.
0: Yeah.
2: Yeah, I mean, look, even if you got to go...
1: But people like all those whistles and the leather seats.
2: And even if you want to go up a little from that and not get the base, okay, get a Tacoma that's, 35 instead of 28. You don't need to have the Tundra at, 55.
1: Right. And around here, four-wheel drive, obviously, so that's going to cost you more.
2: Now,
1: but
2: if you need an expensive car for work, one reason or another, hey, you're, contractor and you're in your truck all day and that's what, you know,

0: no tone around. You just want to be comfortable because your truck is your office. Okay, fine. That's a working vehicle. At least I can make a case of that.
1: But, Chuck, you were just looking at Bureau of Labor Statistics numbers, right? Just
0: yeah.
1: a minute ago. What percentage of our workforce is made up of farming and construction?
0: In terms of, like, how many are actually doing that?
1: Yeah.
0: About 7 or 8%.
1: At most, I think.
0: Yeah. And that's between the two.
1: Yeah. I'm struggling to think of a whole bunch of other categories that require that type of vehicle.
0: No, it's...
1: That you personally would own, right? I mean, like, yeah, if you have a dump truck, then you're going to buy that kind of vehicle, but you don't own your dump truck. If you're a tow,
0: maybe if you're a tow truck driver,
1: very few of you actually own your individual truck, and that's not factoring into that $47,000 new vehicle price, I don't believe. So
0: it's just not sustainable, and I get it. Everyone wants the bells and whistles. Trust me, when I start shopping around for cars, I do the same thing. I'm like, oh, like that sounds nice, and then I look at the price, and what I always come back to is... Yeah, I'm going to really enjoy that for the first couple weeks, and then the novelty is going to wear off, and I'm going to be stuck with my payment for the next 6 years.
2: Everybody likes that feeling, that initial feeling, but
0: you know, it
2: goes away quick.
0: I keep coming back to that, and it's not to say that cars aren't fun. I mean, trust me, one of my dreams in life would be to own a Corvette. I think it would be fantastic, but I also think it would be really stupid of me to do that right now.
1: Yeah, I take great pride in driving the worst car in my neighborhood, or series of cars. I think I might have two of the worst five, so.
0: You know, so it's just not sustainable where you see the price of new vehicles rise as quickly as they have.
1: What does it mean for automakers?
0: Well, there are different things to unpack there. What do you think they're going to do? Because I don't know.
1: I think they're going to struggle a little bit. I don't know that it's easy to pivot from the real push that you've made towards EVs back towards cheap, whatever cars we think people are going to buy. I don't think that suddenly Americans are just going to flock to sedans. So I think it's about trying to create cheap SUVs, perhaps. And that doesn't line up with the drive and the push that these companies have made towards, you know, pure EVs over the last few years.
0: Why don't Americans like hatchbacks? Because to me, the hatchback is the goal of the car, actually.
1: Yeah.
2: You want to know the truth?
0: Yeah. Because
2: they're quirky.
0: Do they, though? I mean, like, why is that?
2: The typical American thinks they look dorky.
0: But why is that dorky? And again, most of these small SUVs are basically hatchbacks that are like six inches higher.
1: Yeah, don't know.
2: I wouldn't have a problem with a hatchback, but I'm just telling you the answer. They look nerdy or dorky.
1: I had to really push my wife into the Civic back. It took a long while.
0: Because, like, I'll give you an example. The Ford Mustang Mach-E. It is a hatchback.
2: Yeah, definitely.
0: You go out and get how high it is, actually. I've measured one. There's one that sits parking lot.
1: Oh, then that's what they're going to do. They're going to have hatchbacks and call them SUVs.
0: It is a hatchback. It's 2 inches higher
1: than
0: my car.
1: That's what they're
0: going
1: to do. Yeah, that's the solution.
0: Then all you got to do is call it an SUV, but just make it a hatchback.
1: Yeah, done.
2: I wonder if that guy was looking out the window of you measuring a car. It's like, what the hell is this guy doing?
0: I'm going to see if I can get it on the flatbed.
1: We brought in Mark Fandetti from the Armstrong Advisory Group this morning to join us on the program and talk a little bit about what we saw there. Mark, thanks for joining us. Appreciate it.
3: Great to be here. Thanks, Mike.
1: So let's start right off. Expectations for this consumer price index report were that they would continue to decline from the numbers that we saw in the December report, which showed 6.5% year-over-year inflation. Mm-hmm. And you know, key cooling off occurring in goods inflation specifically. We're going to see some stuff in services, but by and large, what we're seeing was goods inflation beginning to cool off. The headline reports that we saw this morning for January were slightly higher than expectations, but I would say within a rounding error of over expectations for what we would see from the headline numbers. So let's start there. Headline inflation up 0.5% month over month. I believe expectations were for a 0.4% increase. Year over year, 6.4% year over year. So a decline from last month, but again, slightly hotter than was anticipated, I believe.
3: Yeah, I think we've been lulled into a sense in markets, not us, just collectively we, the whole country, investors, however you want to think about that, had been lulled into a sense of complacency by a few months worth of good readings, which were expected because energy prices were coming down.
1: Yep.
3: So favorable year over year and even month over month comparisons made for an ultimately illusory. I think we will see whether or not today's reading bodes what it bodes future readings.
1: Sure.
3: We don't want to read too much into any data point, but a few months maybe gave us a false sense of relief due to falling energy prices. And that reversed modestly. The big stories this month, I think

0: you already pointed out, shelter increasing 0.7% month over month and nearly 8% year over year. That was a driver of about half the month over month inflation change. And that seems fairly well dug in. And services inflation, as you pointed out, Mike, has taken the baton from goods inflation. So we've got goods deflation now.
1: Yep.
0: The pandemic phase has passed. And we're into services inflation.
1: So you want a car, you want a board game, you need a new video game console. Those things are not going for quite as much as they were over the last few years, or at least the pace of increases is slowing down.
0: Right.
1: But, to me about services, look, when it comes to services inflation, I think the primary one here making a third of CPI is shelter.
0: Yeah.
1: So getting in there a bit, that is one area that I think there's been a lot of expectation of a cooling off, and yet we are still, I think the average month-to-month increase on shelter costs has been 0.5 or 0.6%. We got a 0.7% reading this time. Any takeaways there?
0: Other than that, it's indicative of persistent underlying inflation. No, I don't have any deep insights. And
1: sure.
0: I think it's important to keep in mind the big picture, which is that which the Fed can control, which is monetary inflation,
1: yep.
0: underlying inflation, trend inflation.
1: Mm-hmm.
0: Some people call it core inflation. These are all synonyms. So forgetting for a moment about the trees and looking at the forest, there's evidence of mid-single digit persistent dug in, whether you look at expectations or wages or super core or core, and we get into the nitty gritty of those, but that's to me less important than that underlying or trend inflation is persistent and fairly well dug in, and it's going to require some economic pain to uproot and ultimately squash.
1: So that was your perspective. I mean, I know your perspective on things going into this report, right? Like, you and I spend a fair bit of time together, whether you like it or not. So I know that your perspective has been, hey, we had a few good months of data, but the concern would be, hey, do things trend back up in the other direction? Do energy costs bring overall prices back up? Right? To you, I don't see any one piece that brings prices back up, but are we going to see that persistent drag down or that disinflationary pressure that we have been seeing?
0: Where's that going to come from has been my question
1: right.
0: throughout. Historically, every monetary tightening, every hike in rates by the Fed of the Fed funds rate, that short-term interest rate that drives up treasury bills, et cetera, that's always been associated with a slowdown in economic activity, which pushes up unemployment, which puts downward pressure on wages, and that helps to subdue inflation. It would be odd if inflation came down without economic cost, because historically, disinflations, not just the 70s, but other periods
1: sure.
0: too, and not just in the United States, globally, historically, disinflations inevitably are accompanied by some economic sacrifice.
1: Taking a look at a few individual components here. So shelter, as we mentioned, makes up over a third of headline CPI. It continues to run hot. My takeaway there, just getting away from the overall headline, going to be tough to see a slowdown in shelter costs if you have a hot housing market. Overall, interest rates have come down from those 7% peaks to now below 6% on the 30-year mortgage. Clearly, there's some excitement again about housing. I'm having a tough time understanding where that. There's been a lot of people calling for some relief on the shelter cost of the index. I don't really see it unless you see an overall housing cool off, and there's nothing indicating that today.
0: I mean, it could happen, and this is just a philosophical difference between the way I look at inflation and maybe some of the bottom-up forecasters that you've talked to on the show look at inflation. I don't find building up individual components to be particularly helpful, because if you've got underlying inflation, it's like you got water in your house. It comes in through a shingle, and it ends up in the bathroom downstairs. How the heck did it get there? We don't know. The larger point is that there's water building up on your roof, and it's going to make its way into unexpected places. This, to me, is a decent analogy for inflation. Too much money in the economy, ultimately. That pushed up the level of prices. This, I'm being a little bit abstract here, but helps me to not get bogged down. We could talk about shelter. It's interesting.
1: Yeah.
0: It is over 34% this month at the table breakdown that they update with every report of it's going to, by necessity, drive it. It's just a big component.
1: Yeah.
0: You know, food is 13.5%. Energy prices, surprisingly, a little less than 10%. But they're very volatile.
1: Right.
0: So that's how they become a driver. But to me, the bigger problem, going back to the water in the house metaphor, if I may, is that there's a lot of water on the roof still. And until we take care of that fundamental problem, too much money in the economy driving up prices through wages, and the best evidence of this is a hot labor market, whether you look at vacancies or unemployment, et cetera,
2: So, Mark, Brendan, yeah. would that is that really kind of the indicator, this idea that it's, you know, really focused in housing, that this is a much more systemic problem than this idea that, and we know this idea of it being transitory is long in the past, you know, that transitory

0: That seems to be where the goods are, right? We've kind of cured the supply chains and that sort of thing.
1: That's
0: but now
1: fair, yeah,
0: it seems to be very systemic. It's kind of built in as you just too much cash in the system. Would you view this as being proof of that?
1: I don't. I probably wish the word proof, but that's just a personal preference because you could always be disproved. So I'd say it's strong evidence that, yeah.
2: Mm. So
1: one month it shows up in one component, another month it jumps around, which is why we like here, and others do as well, median or trimmed mean CPI. We'll get data on that today. It takes out the outliers no matter where they originate to give you a sense for what is going on in a trend sense. And that's what we want to get at.
2: So, Mark, I'm going to make you play a little bit of mental gymnastics here because I know your perspective on this. And your perspective is, hey, this is going to be very difficult to defeat. That's clearly, at least over the last few months, necessarily the market's position on this. And so we're seeing positive returns so far from all three major indices. I guess my question for you, the report that we received today, in my view, it's probably a B minus, maybe a C plus in terms of doing what we need to do to prove disinflation.
1: Mm-hmm.
2: How do you think market participants are taking this data so far? Because, like I said, market participants are taking this data so far because

0: So then let's take out the day-to-day movements or minute-to-minute movements in the stock market, because who the heck knows? There's millions of participants deciding that.
1: Fair point.
0: Give me one person's view. Give me Jerome Powell. Jerome Powell came out at his last meeting and said, look, he's always been pretty conservative in all of this, but he used the word disinflation on more than one occasion. And to me, was a pretty... I don't know. It was a pretty dovish series of statements compared to where he has been over the last few months.
1: Yeah.
0: Again, I know your perspective on this, but is this report enough to change Jerome Powell's mind?
1: I know what Jerome Powell's framework is. I don't consider him to be a particularly effective or competent Fed chairperson. I think he needs to
0: not be. Asking that question.
1: Okay. Well, but it's important to state that, because I have a hard time getting inside of his mind.
0: Yep.
1: That's because fair. He doesn't seem to have an analytically consistent approach to this problem. One press conference, he's saying financial conditions aren't a concern. Another, he's underscoring them. He's confused real and nominal interest rates. I mean, he's much smarter than I, but he clearly doesn't have training in this particular. I mean, he's an established, successful private equity investor, among other things. But in this domain, he lacks training, and it's painfully obvious. He gets concepts confused. So I have a lot of confidence in his leadership, and I think that's about. By the inflation experience of the past 3 years, frankly.
0: So would your takeaway be that this report might be enough to change his mind, but it should?
1: I don't think his mental framework is established enough to predict how he will respond to something like this. This could send him off the deep end in the other direction, like the parent who sometimes discipline their kids, other times they're very liberal, and the behavior is all over the place as a result. I don't know. I'm stretching for metaphors here. Mike, help me out.
0: No,
1: you know
0: good.
1: What I mean.
0: Yeah.
1: The guy doesn't have a philosophy, an approach, a framework. And I think in the modern era, you need somebody in charge of monetary policy who does, how he thinks about the world. This could send him, again, over the edge, because nobody wants to be called a wimp.
0: Yep.
1: And if he fails, he'll be one of the biggest monetary wimps in history. So he could overreact.
2: Mark, can you tell us how you really feel about this?
1: Right, isn't it true, though? Does anybody remember Arthur Burns? You know the name Arthur Burns. He was Fed chair, and he was a Republican, conservative, CEA chair, intellectual giant. Failure. His whole career was success after another. He was a golden boy until he failed at the Fed. Now, poster child for monetary failure. But that's about to be updated with Jerome Powell's picture.
2: Whoa.
1: Right?
2: Happy Valentine's Day, Jerome.
1: Right. Big kiss to Jerome.
0: Well, Tucker, if we were ever going to have Jerome Powell on the show, I guess you can scrap that.
2: He might.
1: Check my calendar when I'm on vacation.
0: He's going to be showing up at Mark Fendi's doorstep, not on the.
1: But I'm saying he could actually overreact here to prove his monetary masculinity.
2: Because of you.
1: Because of this
2: Thanks
1: show.
2: A lot. You might just send interest rates through the roof.
0: We are going to take a quick break. We'll have a little bit of a roundup here on inflation. Mark Fendetti, really appreciate you joining us here to talk about CPI this morning.
3: As promised, we're now joined by Amir Sharif from Inflation Insights here to talk a little bit about, inflation. Amir, how are you doing today?
4: I'm doing great. How are you guys?
3: We're doing well. So we get a hot jobs report this morning. We had hot auto sales for January. Either yesterday or the day before, I can't remember. Hot ISM services coming out this morning, and all I can think of is, gee, does it seem like, not just in the U.S., but overseas as well, all this demand may end up leading to a resurgence in inflation in the latter part of this year?
4: Yeah, I was saying to somebody this morning, we should kind of maybe stop talking about a soft landing and start talking about a liftoff.
3: We might not land.
4: The numbers are looking pretty good today. In terms of the resurgence of inflation, I've been of the sort of view that, there's a decent chance we get a pickup core inflation in the first quarter of this year. I feel like everyone's gotten pretty complacent because the last three reports were a bit more subdued.
0: Mm-hmm.
4: But typically in January, we tend to get a lot of new contracts coming in. And, if you just think back to even a couple of even before today, the general view has been, look, there's a recession coming. It's coming in the next, 6 months probably. And so if you're a business trying to take price, this January setting a new contract is possibly the last chance you're going to have to take price, especially if it does end up in a recession. And so my feeling is, some of these new contracts, which do feed into the CPI in January, we could get a bit of a pop over the next couple of months in core inflation. I think that would be a surprise to a lot of folks who've sort of gotten used to the last 3 months of, slower inflation readings.
3: The one thing that I have always found with inflation is that it is something where it does take time for that to develop just because of how the LG shows up in the CPI and other reports. So even if you start to see it building now, it might not actually show up for a quarter or two. Is that accurate at this point?
4: So I would say yes, there

0: are some lack in the CPI. The most obvious is in the way we measure housing. But in a lot of other areas of the CPI, it is basically happening, you know, close to real time. So, for example, you mentioned auto sales earlier. Auto prices, and it doesn't matter if we're talking about used cars or new cars, that's based on actual transaction-level data that happens every month. So all the sales that just happened in January for new cars, that pricing information is going to come into the next CPI that comes out on February 14th. So that's, you know, pretty close to real-time information. It's really just housing, which is probably the biggest lag. And I would say, you know, health insurance prices are also a big lag. So that is a pretty decent chunk of core inflation. You think about housing, that 40%. That's going to lag by almost a year to what's happening in the rental market. But for a lot of items, it is, I would say, very, very close to, you know, sort of what's seeing on the ground.
1: Omer, this is Mike. The last, I don't know, 6 months of inflation reports have included a pretty significant drop in oil prices, gasoline prices, you know, big ticket items that pretty much everybody pays for and everybody sees front and center. I'm guessing you, like I, have no idea where gas prices are going to go over the next 6 months. But if you strip that out, and again, you're alluding to core prices here, but do you have us for, hey, if we strip out gasoline, own, and everything else, you know, does what it's going to do, what are we looking at in terms of the next 6 months if we do, you know, see flatline oil prices or even see oil prices going back in the other direction? I mean, how much does that seep through to more than just gasoline prices, for example?
0: Yes, I guess I would say, you know, first of all, I think everyone thinks go back up. You know, we had a nice run of prices declining, as you mentioned, last month. January looks like we're probably going to see gasoline up around, you know, roughly 4%. February looks like it could up another 1 or 2 percentage points. So it is going to add a bit to the headline inflation reading in the next, certainly in January report coming out in a couple of weeks, and then probably a bit in the February report as well. You know, what I would say is in terms of it seeping through to other areas, I think the good news is that when you, it's not gasoline that's the bigger issue for the pass-through. It's more diesel. Diesel prices, obviously everything gets transported by truck. So diesel really matters quite a lot. And diesel prices right now, even though the numbers are still kind of high, we've seen some of these forward prices for diesel come down quite a lot the last several months. So I think that means diesel price should come down pretty appreciably in the next 2-3 months. And I think that's going to, you know, sort of put a lid on some of the pass-through to, say, for example, transporting food or transporting, you know, furniture, things like that. That was a big part of the story last year. It seems like the next few months that'll be less of an issue.
2: I mean, look at how how a resurgence in growth may impact the Fed and their actions. Do you look at that and say, hey, they're probably going to, you know, still pause in March and take that wait-and-see approach, or does this put another on the table potentially for that May meeting?
0: Yeah, so honestly, my takeaway after the last meeting was they're going to go in March, and they're likely to go again in May anyway. I mean, their forecast in December already said, look, we're going to just north of 5. Another 2 hikes would get you exactly to what they forecast in December.
2: Mm-hmm.
0: And, you know, I know you don't want to make too much of just sort of one report, one labor market report. But honestly, if you sit here, the market's already kind of after today priced out a lot of the cuts had in the back half of this year. The market was looking for a couple of cuts coming, you know, later this year. After jobs number today, a lot of that has been kind of wiped out because of, you know, essentially what you're implying, which is, hey, they might have to do a little bit more here. But my feeling after the meeting was their big concern is still inflation. They're not getting complacent, if the market is. And, you know, if they need to do more, they're more than willing to go again after March and after May as well.
2: Very good. Amir, thank you so much for the time. We appreciate it, and have a fantastic weekend.
0: Same to you guys. Thank you.
2: That is Amir Sharif from Inflation Insights talking about, well, inflation.
1: I feel as every single person that we have talked to recently about the economy, markets, Fed, which has been a lot of our talk, has kind of ended their conversation with, well, markets may be interpreting in one way, but I think the Fed is going to interpret this way, or, you know, we should interpret it that way. There seems to be a concern about how markets are interpreting things right now.
2: Well, we're at that point where, again, everything is nicely in balance. If you look at just everything right now and say, hey, if the economy stayed like forever, this would be great. It's true, okay? If you have inflation that's running 2% a month and you're adding a ton of jobs, okay, that's exactly what you want. Like, you're at this Goldilocks period. But there's, I forget who it is, I think it's Bob Bell who coined a great term that's out there right now, which is transitory Goldilocks. We've had this idea that inflation was transitory.

0: transitory, or, you know, there was this idea floating out there that it was. And people are looking at where things are now where, hey, Fed hikes have not really seen the economy in any way. In fact, right now, again, for January at least, you're seeing an acceleration from what we saw in Q4. They have done enough where you are seeing inflation coming down, either because of what the Fed's done or just, you know, hey, people and business adapt and costs get sorted out and this and that. Inflation's looking better, but does it stay there? And I think there are just an awful lot of people that are hanging their hat on, hey, this is good. This is where it should be. Like, we should appreciate this. And it's like, fine, you can appreciate it for what it is now, but just remember that markets and economies are always evolving. And that just because something looks one way today doesn't mean that it's going to look 6 to 9 months from now. And so I kind of use that idea of transitory Goldilocks to describe where we are right now. And that, yes, the economy in January, really freaking good. Does it stay that way? I'm not convinced.
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0: As promised, we're now joined by Peter Earle from the American Institute for Economic Research, here to talk a little bit about inflation. Peter, how are you today?
2: Great to be here.
0: Peter, your organization puts out what is called the Everyday Price Index on a monthly basis. It comes up with different readings than what we get from the CPI or PCE. Can you talk a little bit about the construction of this Everyday Price Index?
2: Sure. So the Everyday Price Index is an index that takes certain elements from the CPI. It weights them into an index of 24 prices. And what we do then is we look for changes in those prices, and like any index would. But I think what's unique about the EPI is that what we do is we look for consumer or household costs that are not either contracted or unavoidable. As late. You know, you can avoid, say, buying a new car, that sort of thing. But thing from food, medicine, pharmaceuticals, different costs of, say, maintaining your home and all that sort of thing, all of that is in there. And that's what makes the EPI, the everyday price, kind of a better look at what's happening with inflation and how it's impacting in the household.
0: What did it show for the month of January? How does it compare to what we saw from the CPI?
2: Right. So the overall CPI climbed 0.5% in January, which was the most it's climbed in 3 months, and it was a lot of that was energy costs. But what we saw in the EPI is that it rose almost 1%, almost twice that amount. And a lot of that was fueled by household fuels, utilities, that sort of thing. So what we glean from that, sort of the conclusion we can draw, is that the slowing of the disinflationary trend that we've seen is hitting households and individuals harder than the broad CPI index would indicate.
0: What about over the last year? How does the reading that you've seen from your inflation index compare to the CPI?
2: It's a little bit higher, not terribly much. It's been I believe the year over year 6.5% on the EPI, then it was 6.4% in the last CPI. So there certain things have impacted the index more, but where we really see the changes are on a month to month basis.
0: So obviously there are different ways to measure inflation. The CPI tries to do one thing, the EPI tries to do another thing. I don't inherently believe that anyone is better or worse because they're doing different things. Do you think there is, you know, any kind of increased accuracy in measuring certain things using your index and why it may be more representative of what individuals see or anything else along those lines?
2: Well, I think it's – so first of all, sort of like Zeno's paradox, right? You can get closer to an inflation. You can never really hit it because prices – you're always sort of subject to snapshot fallacies whereby, you know, you take a look at a price and it changes in the next day or the day before, sort of thing. So it's always going to be an approximation of what others are doing. But in the case of the EPI, we're cutting out all things in the CPI that consumers, you know, may not be buying all the time, or may not be part of, you know, the majority of household purchases in a given week. But again, you know, there's CPI. There's also the consumption expenditure index that is used by the Fed. You know, there's GDP deflator. There's a number of measures of inflation, each of which has its own sort of benefits and costs or detractions to using.
0: When you look at the inflation picture heading into the remainder of 2023, My concern is that you're starting to

0: See, areas that had previously given you some deflationary tailwinds in the second half of last year that they'd be reversing. Do you share similar concerns?
1: I do, and actually those concerns were heightened this month with the PPI release. You know, I mean, if you look at the last few days, we had this pretty lousy PPI today, which not only was higher than expected, but there were revisions to previous PPIs all upward in the past few months. You know, the CPI number wasn't good a few days ago. We had strong retail sales yesterday. We had a jobs number in January. And so, you know, on top of the Fed Minister's comments this morning about a possible 50 basis points, I think inflation is, fighting inflation is going to be a longer, slower battle, and I think we should actually start to about a terminal policy rate of 5.75%, maybe 6%.
0: Very good, Peter. Appreciate you joining us so much for the time.
1: Great to be here.
0: That is Peter Earl from the American Institute for Economic Research. Mike, you had some follow-up things that you wanted to cover for our first segment.
2: Well, yeah, I mean, I think just outside of markets and decisions there, what I'm seeing across the board seems to be some, I guess, same complacency about interest rates that I'm seeing in the stock market. And I think it's worth, you know, mentioning something such as where mortgage rates have gone right now. You know, I know a lot of people over the last few years looked at 1.5, 1.7, 1 ARMs and, you know, hoping interest rates are going to be coming down in the near future to be able to refinance. Well, they sort of have, I think, just not to the levels that people were hoping for.
0: Now they've gone back up, actually.
2: Where are they sitting now for the average 30-year?
0: So here's where we landed on this. So from Mortgage News Daily, the average 30-year fixed rate peaked on October 20th at 7.37.
2: Mm-hmm.
0: It then slid down to a low on February 2nd of this year, and it got all the way down to 5.9.
2: Wow.
0: So it came down almost 1.5% since February 2nd, back up to 6.75 now.
2: Wow.
0: Yeah, in two
2: it's
0: weeks.
2: Rapid.
0: 2 weeks you've seen that. And that to me, again, remember, two things have happened here. So the 10-year Treasury February 2nd was at 3.37.
2: Yep.
0: It's at 3.83 right now. So it's expanded by almost 0.5%.
2: Sure.
0: Mortgage rates have gone up by more than that. And that, to me, that extra spread over that 10-year Treasury, that's saying, hey, if we have to hold this on our books, we want to make sure that we're hedged in the event that there's a lot of inflation. And so we're gonna take a little extra there in terms of the rate that we're going
2: to
0: charge.
2: I think it speaks to demand, too. Right. At the end of the day, some demand supply. I think there was a lot of there was a lack of activity in October, November timeframe. And my sense has been there is a heck of a lot more activity heading into the spring housing market right now.
0: It could be the reason I think it's demand is that banks aren't raising their deposit rates. Yeah. Is what you would typically see if banks wanted to attract more deposits because they don't, you know, because they need more loans and things like that.
2: Mm-hmm.
0: It might be some of that. I tend to think it's more. Banks don't like risk. I know that we think that they do like risk because of what we saw from the investment banks back in 2007, 2008. But if you talk to any banker, and by banker, I mean the person who actually does the lending, the borrow.
2: Yeah, they're very averse.
0: They are the most nervous people in the world. They don't like risk at all. And so if you're a banker and you're saying, okay, if there's a chance I have to hold this loan on my books for the next 30 years, what do I want to get paid? If you see inflation starting to creep up again, you say, yeah, I'm going to need more because I don't want to be stuck holding this thing forever. U.S. profits just peaked. That usually means layoffs are coming. That's the headline from Bloomberg. And does it make a convincing case, Mike?
2: Well, I think the term peaked is interesting. Peak to me implies some sort of all-time high and then coming down, and they did come down in the most recent quarter. I don't think we have any real evidence that they will never go high again, but nonetheless, the last few years have been highly profitable for most U.S. companies, I would generally say, in an environment where there's been a lot of cash poured into these companies. And so the general conclusion that I would come to is if they did, in fact, again, now profits are coming down, those companies are going to do whatever they can to defend their share price, which may mean layoffs. I'm not convinced that we're seeing those imminently.
0: So it's really interesting to see. I mean, Tucker was talking about Twilio there, and Twilio, despite announcing those that big earn port, Twilio is one of the companies that this week, or maybe it was last week,
2: second round of layoffs, right?
0: Announced their second round of layoffs, 17% after doing a round of layoffs in September. We had another one of these this morning. DocuSign out said, hey, we're going to be laying off 10% of our workforce. They had 9% in September. So, again, you're getting close to 20%, which, by the way, I hate to say I

0: told you so, but told you so. This is what happens when companies cut 10%. They reach 3 or 4 months later, it's not enough, and they do another round of layoffs. And
1: what terrible environment to work in,
0: it is,
1: by the way.
0: And here's my guess, unfortunately. There's probably going to be a third round for most of those companies, because that's how it worked in the tech bubble. You usually end up to cut 25 to 35% of your staff in order to get your company squared away during a, you know, struggling, during an environment where, you know, things are no longer in your favor. So
1: when it comes to the layoffs,
0: yes,
1: I think it's pretty clear that generally these companies are being rewarded by their shareholders for layoffs.
0: Today. Yes.
1: And so from that perspective, I am concerned about it because, look, you know, these companies have come out of the last few years and really done their best to, you know, make themselves beholden to more than just their shareholders. But I don't, at the end of the day, these companies are doing everything they can to maximize shareholder return. And if that means cutting by 10%, they're going to do so. And when incentives are aligned in that direction, it's tough to see what's going to prevent it from happening.
0: Now, we've seen, and again, both these companies, Twilio and DocuSign, tech sector. Okay, sure. These are not companies that are in manufacturing. They're not companies that are in housing. They're not companies that are in food production.
1: Yep.
0: They're in the tech sector where there was way too much hiring that went on during the pandemic, and now you're seeing a lot of companies having to cut headcount as a result. So when we see this headline, U.S. profits just peaked, that usually means less are coming. Tech sector, it's being proven true so far. But when we talk about the labor market as a whole right now, it's still very tight. And so I continue to wonder, and I don't know if this will be the case, but if I am company X that says, hey, I've got to reduce my spend by Y dollars over the course of the next year,
1: mm-hmm.
0: One of the first levers I look at before headcount in a tight labor market is, hey, can I get rid of any real estate that I'm not using because I have employees working remote? Okay. Even in the tech sector, you're seeing some of that. I mean, Facebook, Meta, whatever the heck they're called these days, they announced that they were supposed to take, I think it was 500,000 square feet in Hudson Yards in New York City. They said, no, we're not going to do that.
1: Walmart just did the same. They closed three of their—they had these tech hubs. They were trying to compete with all the Salesforces and Amazons of the world. So they had three locations in Carlsbad, California, Portland, Oregon, and Austin, Texas. Closed all of them.
0: So
1: didn't announce layoffs. Just closed their, you know, high-tech hubs.
0: Now, the counterpoint to all this is that even though the Fed's been raising interest rates a year, they've only been in an area that would borderline qualify as restrictive maybe the last 6 months now,
1: yep.
0: Since August, maybe September. So the counterpoint to all this is, hey, yes, we haven't seen layoffs outside of tech yet, but that's because rates really haven't been that high that long. You know, they're higher now, but again, back in July of last year, the Fed funds rate was still in the twos.
1: Yep.
0: You know?
1: So, I mean, my answer on all, again, maybe. Like, I can't definitively say right now that the reason tech companies outside the technology sector have not yet laid off employees is definitively because interest rates haven't been high for long enough. But, look, companies are being rewarded for laying off employees right now, and it is a relatively new phenomenon that they're in with in terms of higher borrowing costs, etc.
0: Can we also briefly talk a little bit about just what we're seeing that's been rallying this year? Because this continued again yesterday in the Russell 2500 growth index. These are some of the names that were big yesterday. Beyond Meat, 12%. Stitch Fix, 15%. Carvana, 18%. Wayfair, 10%. All of a sudden, think that these companies did Meet yesterday come out and say, hey guys, guess what? Our new product was voted best tasting cake meat ever, and it got into more mouths yesterday than any day ever. No!
1: You know what I'd love to see? An overlay of traffic volume to the Wall Street's Reddit, subreddit, overlaid with the stock prices.
0: This is the stuff that is being bid up right now. It's very frothy and very reminiscent of what we were seeing in 2021
1: exactly
0: and 2022.
1: Yeah.
0: It's not the kind of stuff that is indicative of a healthy long-term recovery. Maybe you get it, but when Beyond Meat, who, again, we've talked, you know, the last few weeks about just how badly they're struggling, when they're up 10%, that's not, hey, it's all here, Beyond Meat's fine. That's individuals gambling.
1: Yes.
0: Okay. Maybe it works out, maybe it doesn't, but

0: this is retail stuff that is just, you don't have a bunch of hedge funds piling into Beyond Meat right now saying the turnaround's just around the corner. Like, that's not the message that you're getting.
1: No, but they may have exited a bunch of their shorts because they're worried about being called out of them.
0: And that also becomes the part where things start to get dangerous, because now you don't have that potential short squeeze to, you know, continue to move things up as people get more bullish eventually. So this is it's a dodgy market right now. It's been good so far to start there, but it has not, you haven't seen the rally in the places that makes sense, quite honestly.
1: Fair.
0: But maybe that's just my own personal perspective on it, because I don't
1: think... Well, it clearly is your personal perspective on it, but time will tell whether you're right or wrong. So the average new car purchase, according to J.D. Power and Associates, was, frankly, well above $40,000. Let me get the exact price. It hit a record of $40,362 in the month of December, according to J.D. Power. And... to me, this is just a continuation of a trend that we've been over the last several years. This is not purely a pandemic trend, for example. But in what year did Ford, for instance, stop making sedans?
0: 3 years ago.
1: Was it maybe, only three?
0: Maybe two.
1: Yeah, it was a while ago. I think it was actually pre-pandemic. So I think it was a while ago that they at least announced it. But you're right, well, years might
2: 2018.
1: Have okay. So this has been a trend for a while where Americans have been pushing towards bigger and more expensive cars, I think, really as a whole, but really stepped in a whole different direction during the pandemic, where, hey, there was a limited supply of semiconductors, and so companies that were producing cars said, we're only going to focus on those that make us the biggest profit margins. And that's what's happened, I think, resulted in this.
0: No.
1: You disagree?
0: Yes.
1: Okay.
0: There are still plenty of cheap options out there.
1: Yes, but we don't buy them.
0: I know.
1: That point.
0: No, it's not because manufacturers changed the cars making.
1: Well, they did. Ford stopped making sedans.
0: Okay, go buy a Civic. They still make them. They're $25,000. You want a Corolla?
1: There are
0: it's $25,000
1: of
0: as
1: those
0: well.
1: Options out there, and Americans are not buying that.
0: It's
1: my
0: not
1: entire
0: that,
1: point.
0: But it's not. They're not. It's not because manufacturers said we're not going to make these anymore.
1: No, it came from a demand perspective, which is where I started. Americans no longer want to drive cheap sedans. They want to drive big SUVs.
0: We are stupid when it comes to cars.
1: Yeah, I agree
0: with that. Let's call a spade a spade. And specifically, like, right now, we're being dumber than ever. Like, we are just making the worst financial decisions possible when it comes to cars right now. I can't overstate this enough, because it's absolutely horrible. Okay. If you look at the data, let me just put this in perspective, okay? If we look at the data that's there right now, okay? Let's look at the January report that tells us, okay, here is the average hourly wage in the U.S. It's $33 an hour. Means if you work 2,000 hours at that, you're going to make $66 a year, which is about where median household income is.
1: Okay.
0: Because the median household in the U.S., again, you look at the number of jobs, actually has less than one job because of just how it works out. Bunch of retired people, blah, blah, blah. So, if you're talking about the average new car price
1: at $47,000.
0: At $47,000, while Americans are making call it $70,000 just to make the math easy.
1: Sure.
0: And I think that's where the actual median household income is. That number's insane.
1: Yes.
0: It's absolutely insane. Because if you go back through, remember that for much of the last 20 years, you didn't really see much in the way of real earnings gains. It was basically by inflation. Average American family over the last 10, 15 years was making anywhere from like $55,000 to
1: $60,000. Mm-hmm.
0: And the cars they were buying were averaging $25,000, $27,000, $28,000, somewhere around there. There's been, again, just a huge ramp up in the last 5 years in particular, really the last three that have driven this. It's not sustainable. It's the only way this works is basically if you get to the point where people are just, you know,
1: mortgaging.
0: Okay, I'm taking out an 8-year car loan. I'm going to own the car for 6 years and then plan on it just getting repoed with like 2 years left on it as I buy something new. It can't last forever. The cars we're buying are just too expensive. You should not be buying a $50,000 vehicle unless you're making $250,000 a year.
1: Yeah.
0: That's where it is. Okay. And there are plenty of good vehicles for cheaper. But again, you don't need to be spending a ton of money. You buy something, who cares what you want to necessarily buy? You can find a ton of good cars still in that range between $20,000 and $35,000. Really good cars. Now, they don't have the heated steering wheel, and they don't have the panoramic moonroof. But who cares about the panoramic moonroof? You're supposed to be looking at the road.
1: I think

0: that if there's one area of concern that I have for vehicle companies is that I don't think that they are producing a whole lot of vehicles. I know they're producing a whole lot of vehicles for that segment. I don't think they're prepared to do so, and I think that's where demand is going to end up in the next few years. Because you're right, people have been rolling these auto loans, new 6, 7, 8 year loans, and just, you know, hey, I can afford the monthly payment here. And now that interest rates have doubled, I think it's fair to say that interest rates on cars have doubled in the last 12 months. That's not going to be feasible anymore.
1: What pickup trucks? I'm looking through this list of pickup trucks, and given these are just the base things, but like,
2: yeah.
1: Ford Maverick, 23,000. Hyundai Sonata, 26,000. Chevy Colorado, 28,000. Toyota Tacoma, 28,000.
0: Are these new vehicles?
1: New.
0: Yeah.
2: Yeah. I mean, even if you got to go.
1: People like all the bells and whistles even and the seats.
2: And even if you want to go up a little from that, not get the base. Okay, get a Tacoma that's, you know, 35 instead of 28. You don't need to have the Tundra, you know, five.
1: And around here, you need the four wheel drive, obviously. Now so that costs you more.
2: Now,
1: but
2: again, if you need an expensive car for work for one reason or another, hey, you're, you know, a contractor and you're in your truck day and that's what, you know, you're towing around. You just want to be comfortable because your truck is your office. Okay, fine. That's a working vehicle. At least I can make a case for that.
0: But, Chuck, you were just looking at Bureau of Labor Statistics numbers, right? Just
2: a
0: minute ago. What percentage of our workforce is made up of farming and construction?
2: In terms of, like, how many actually doing that?
0: Yeah.
2: About 7 or 8%.
0: At most, I think.
2: And that's between the two.
0: Yeah. I'm struggling to think of a whole other, you know, a whole bunch of other categories that require that type of, that typical.
2: No, it's
0: that you personally would own. And I mean, like, yeah, if you drive a dump truck, then you're going to buy that vehicle, but you don't own your dump truck. If you're a tow truck driver, very few of you actually own your individual tow truck, and that's not factoring into that $47,000 new vehicle price, I don't believe. So
2: it's just not sustainable. And I get it. It wants the bells and whistles. Trust me, when I start shopping around for cars, I do the same thing. I'm like, oh, like that sounds. And then I look at the price, and what I always come back to is, yeah, I'm going to really enjoy that for the first weeks, and then the novelty is going to wear off, and I'm going to be stuck with my payment for the next 6 years.
1: Everybody likes that feeling, that initial feeling, but
2: you know, it
1: goes away quick.
2: It's just I keep coming back, and it's not to say that nice cars aren't fun. I mean, trust me, one of my dreams in life would be to own a Corvette. I would be fantastic. But I also think it'd be really stupid of me to do that right now.
0: Take great pride in driving the worst car in my neighborhood. Or series of cars. I think I might have two of the worst five. So,
2: you know, so it's just not sustainable where you see the price of new vehicles rise as quickly as they have.
0: What does it mean for automakers?
2: Well, there are a few different things to unpack there. What do you think they're doing? Because I don't know.
0: I think they're going to struggle a little bit. I don't know that it's easy to pivot from the real push made towards EVs back towards cheap whatever cars we think are going to buy. I don't think that suddenly Americans are just going to flock to sedans. So I think it's about trying to create cheap SUVs, perhaps. And that doesn't seem to line up with the drive push that these companies have made towards, you know, pure EVs over the last few years.
2: Why don't Americans like hatchbacks? To me, the hatchback is the pinnacle of the car, actually.
1: Yeah. You want to know the truth?
2: Because
1: they look dorky.
2: Do they, though? Like, why is that?
1: The typical American thinks they look dorky.
2: Why is that dorkier than, again, most of these small SUVs are basically hatchbacks that are like 6 inches higher.
0: Yeah, don't know.
1: I wouldn't have a problem hatchback, but I'm just telling you the answer. They look nerdy or dorky.
0: I had to really my wife into the Civic hatchback. It took a long while.
2: Because, like, I'll give you an example. The Ford Mustang Mach-E, it is a hatchback.
1: Yeah, definitely.
2: You go out and you look at how high it is, actually. I measured one. There's one that sits in our parking lot.
0: Oh, then that's what they're going to make hatchbacks and call them SUVs.
2: It is a hatchback. It's 2 inches higher
0: than
2: my car.
0: Yeah, that's the solution.
2: That's all you got to do is call it an SUV, make it a hatchback.
0: Yeah, they're done.
1: I wonder if that guy was looking out the window of you measuring his car. It's like, what the hell's this guy doing?
2: I'm good if I can get it on the flatbed.
0: We brought in Mark Deddy from the Armstrong Advisory Group this morning to join us on the program and talk a little bit about what we saw there. Mark, thanks for joining us. Appreciate it.
3: Great to be here. Thanks.
0: So let's start right off. Expectations for this consumer price index report were that they would continue to decline from the numbers that we saw in the December report, which showed, 6.5% year-over-year inflation. Mm-hmm. And

0: You know, key cooling off occurring in goods inflation specifically. We're starting to see some stuff in services, but in large, what we were seeing was goods inflation beginning to cool off. The headline reports that we saw this morning for January were slightly higher than expectations, but I would say within a rounding error of overall expectations for what we would see from the headline number. So let's start right there. Headline inflation up 0.5% month over month. I believe expectations were for a 0.4% increase. Year over year, 6.4% year over year. So a decline from last month, but again, slightly hotter than was anticipated, I believe.
1: Yeah, I think we'd been lulled into a sense in markets, not us, just collectively we, the whole country, investors, however you want to think about that, had been lulled into a sense of complacency by a few months worth of good reading, which were expected because energy prices were coming down. So favorable year over year and even month over month comparisons made for an ultimately illusory. I think we will see whether or not today's reading bodes what it bodes for future readings.
0: Sure.
1: We don't want to read too much into any data point, but a few months maybe gave us a false sense of relief due to falling energy prices. And that reversed modestly. The big stories this month, I think you already pointed out, shelter increasing 0.7% month over month and nearly 8% year year. That was a driver of about half the month over month inflation change. And that seems fairly well dug in. And services inflation, as you pointed out, Mike, has taken the baton from inflation. So we've got goods deflation now.
0: Yep.
1: Now that the pandemic phase has passed and we're into services inflation.
0: So you want a car, you want a board game, you need a new video game console. Those things are not going for quite as they were over the last few years, or at least the pace of increase is slowing down.
1: Right.
0: But, I mean, talk to me about services. I mean, look, when it comes to services inflation, I think the primary one here making up a third of CPI is shelter.
1: Yeah.
0: So digging there a bit, that is one area that I think there's been a lot of expectation of a cooling off, and yet we are still, I think the average month-to-month increase shelter costs has been 0.5 or 0.6%, and we got a 0.7% reading this time. Any takeaways there?
1: Other than that, it's indicative of persistent underlying inflation. No, I don't have any deep insights. And
0: sure.
1: I think it's important to keep in mind the big picture, which is that which the Fed can control, which is monetary inflation, underlying inflation, trend inflation.
0: Mm-hmm.
1: Some people call it core inflation. These are all synonyms. So getting for a moment about the trees and looking at the forest, there's evidence of mid-single digit persistent dug in, whether you look at expectations or wages or super core or core, and get into the nitty gritty of those. But that's, to me, less important. The fact that underlying or trend inflation is persistent and fairly well dug in, and it's going to require some economic pain to uproot and ultimately squash.
0: So that was your perspective. I mean, I know your perspective on things going into this report, right? Like, you and I spend a fair bit of time together, whether you like it or not. So I know that your perspective has been, hey, we had a few good months of data, but the concern would be, hey, do things trend back up in the other direction? Do energy costs bring overall prices back up? Right? To you, I don't think it's any one piece that brings prices back up, but are we able to see that persistent drag down or that disinflationary pressure that we have been seeing?
1: Where's that going to come from has been my question
0: throughout.
1: Historically, every monetary tightening, every hike in rates by the Fed of the Fed funds rate, that short-term interest rate that drives up tree bills, et cetera, that's always been associated with a slowdown in economic activity, which pushes up unemployment, which puts downward pressure on wages, and that helps to subdue inflation. It would be odd if inflation came down without economic cost, because historically, disinflations, not just the 70s, but other periods too, and not just in the United States, globally, historically, disinflations inevitably are accompanied by some economic sacrifice.
0: Taking a look at a few individual components here. So shelter, as we mentioned, makes up over a third of headline CPI. It continues to run hot. My takeaway there, just getting away from the overall headline, would be going to be tough to see a slowdown in shelter costs if you have a hot housing market, right? I mean, overall interest rates have come down from those 7% to now below 6% on the 30-year mortgage. Clearly, there's some excitement again about housing.
1: Mm-hmm.
0: I'm having a tough time understanding where that, there's been a lot of people calling for some relief on the shelter cost of the index. I don't really see it. You see an overall housing cool off, and there's nothing indicating that today.
1: I mean, it could happen, and this is just a philosophical difference between the way I look at inflation and maybe some of the bottom-up forecasters that you've talked to on the show look at inflation. I don't find building up from individual components to be particularly helpful, because if you've got underlying inflation, it's like you got water.

0: water in your house. It comes through a shingle and it ends up in the bathroom downstairs. How the heck did it get there? We don't know. The larger point is that there's water building up on your roof. It's going to make its way into unexpected places. This, to me, is a decent analogy for inflation. There's too much money in the economy, ultimately. That pushed up level of prices. This, I'm being a little bit abstract here. Mm-hmm. It helps me to not get bogged down. We could talk about it. It's interesting.
1: Yeah.
0: It is over 34% this month. If you look at the table breakdown that they update with every report, inflation. So it's going to, by necessity, drive. It's a big component.
1: Yeah.
0: You know, food is 13.5%. Energy prices, surprisingly, a little less than 10%. So, but they're very volatile.
1: Right.
0: So that's how they become a driver. But to me, the bigger problem, going back to the house metaphor, if I may, is that there's a lot of water on the roof. And until we take care of that fundamental problem, too much money in the economy driving up prices through wages, and the best evidence of this is a hot labor market. We look at vacancies or unemployment, et cetera.
2: So, Mark,
0: Brendan, yeah.
2: Is that really kind of the indicator, this idea that it's, you know, really focused in housing, that this is a much more systemic problem than this idea that, and we know this idea of it being transitory is long in the past, but, you know, that transitory piece, that seems to be where the goods are, right? We've kind of cured the, you know, supply chains and that sort of thing,
0: that's
2: but now
0: fair.
2: It seems to be very systemic. It's kind of built in as just too much cash in the system. Would you view this as being proof of that?
0: I probably wouldn't the word proof, but that's just a personal preference because you could always be disproved. So I'd say it's strong evidence. Yeah.
1: Mm. So
0: 1 month it shows up in one component, another month it jumps around, which is why we like here and others do as well. Median or trimmed mean CPI. We'll get data on later today. It takes out the outliers no matter where they originate to give you a sense for what is going on in a trend sense. And that's what we want at.
1: So, Mark, I'm going to make you play a little bit of mental gymnastics here because I know your perspective on this. And perspective is, hey, this is going to be very difficult to defeat. That is clearly, at least over the last few months, not necessarily the market's position on this. And
0: yeah.
1: So we're seeing positive returns so far from all three major indices. I guess my question for you would be, the report that we received today, in my view, it's probably a B-, maybe a C-plus in terms of doing what we do to prove disinflation.
0: Mm-hmm.
1: How do you think market participants are taking this data so far? Because, like I said, markets are up slightly. Was this a, hey, good enough report?
0: I don't see how it could be viewed that way. So I'm at a little bit lost to explain market reaction. This tells me that Fed funds probably have to go to mid fives or higher. We've been in the 6%. I don't want to tarnish with my views, but I've been in the 6% plus camp, just using basic rules of thumb.
1: Mm-hmm.
0: No, I don't claim any great force, but historically, you got to get Fed funds up higher than the rate of inflation so that the real Fed funds rate is enough to slow down economic activity. We're not anywhere near that point yet. How market equities in particular, which should be trading lower, expected interest rates are higher, which I think they probably are for any reasonable person today. How they can be higher, I don't claim to understand.
1: So then let's take out the day-to-day movements or minute-to-minute movements of the stock markets.
0: Yep.
1: Who the heck knows? There's millions of participants deciding that.
0: Fair.
1: Give me one person's view. Give me Jerome Powell. Jerome Powell came out at his last meeting and said, look, he's always going to be pretty conservative in all of
0: yep.
1: this, but he used the word disinflation on more than one occasion. And to me, was a pretty... I don't know. It was a pretty dovish series of statements compared to where he had been over the last few months.
0: Yeah.
1: Again, I know your perspective on this, but is this report enough to change Jerome Powell's mind?
0: I don't know what Jerome Powell's framework is. I don't consider him to be a particularly effective or competent Fed chairperson. I think he needs to.
1: No question.
0: Okay. Well, but it's important that I state
1: yep.
0: that because I have a hard time getting inside of his mind.
1: Yep.
0: Because
1: fair.
0: He doesn't seem to have an analytically consistent approach to this problem. One press conference, he's saying financial conditions aren't a concern. Another, he's underscoring them. He's confused real and nominal interest rates. I mean, he's much smarter than I am, but he clearly doesn't have training in this particular. Yeah, I mean, he's an established, successful private equity investor, among other things. But in this domain, he lacks training. And it's painfully obvious when he gets concepts confused. So I don't have a lot of confidence in his leadership. And I think that's borne by the inflation experience of the past 3 years, frankly.
1: So would your takeaway be that this report might not be enough to change his mind, but it should?
0: I don't. His mental framework is established enough to predict how he will respond to something like this. This could send him off the deep end in the other direction, like the parent who sometimes discipline their kids, other times they're very liberal.

0: role. Kids' behavior is all over the place as a result. I don't know. I'm stretching for the force here. Mike, help me out.
1: No, you're
0: you know
1: good.
0: What I mean.
1: Yeah.
0: Because the guy doesn't have a philosophy, an approach, a framework. And I think in the modern era, you need somebody in charge of monetary policy who does. I don't know how he thinks about the world. This could send him, again, over the edge, because nobody wants to be called a wimp.
2: Yep.
0: And if he fails, he'll be one of the biggest monetary wimps in history. So he could overreact.
3: Mark, can you tell us how you really feel about
0: this? Right, isn't it true, though? Does anyone remember Arthur Burns? You know the name Arthur Burns. He was Fed chair. He was a Republican, conservative, CEA chair, intellectual giant, failure. His whole career was one success after another. He was a golden boy until he held at the Fed. Now he's a poster child for monetary failure. But that's about to be updated with Jerome Powell's picture.
3: Whoa.
0: Right, isn't it?
3: Happy Valentine's Day, Jerome. Right.
0: Big kiss to Jerome.
1: Tucker, if we were ever going to have Jerome on the show, I guess you can scrap that.
2: He might come on soon.
1: He's going to be showing up at Mark Fandetti's doorstep, not on the
0: But I'm saying he could actually overact here to prove his monetary masculinity.
2: Because of this Thanks
0: show.
2: A lot. You might just send interest rates through the roof.
1: We are going to take a quick break. We'll have a little roundup here on inflation. Mark Fandetti, really appreciate you joining us
0: to talk
1: about CPI this morning.
4: As promised, joined by Amir Sharif from Inflation Insights, here to talk a little bit about, inflation. Amir, how are you doing today?
5: I'm doing great. How you guys?
4: We're doing well. So we get a jobs report this morning. We had hot auto sales numbers for January. Either yesterday or the day before, I can't remember. Hot ISM services coming this morning, and all I can think of is, gee, does it seem like, not just in the U.S., but overseas as well, all this demand may end up leading to a resurgence in the latter part of this year?
5: Yeah, I was thinking to somebody this morning, we should kind of maybe stop talking about a softening and start talking about a liftoff.
4: We might not land.
5: The numbers are looking pretty good today. In terms of the resurgence of inflation, I've been of the sort of view that, there's a decent chance we get a pickup core inflation in the first quarter of this year. I feel like I'm pretty complacent because the last three reports were a bit more subdued. But typically in January, we tend to get a lot of new cocks coming in. And, if you just think back to even a couple of months ago, actually, honestly, even before today, the general view has been, look, there's a recession coming. It's coming in the next, 6 months, probably. And so if you're a business trying to take price, this January setting a new contract is possibly the last chance you're going to have to take price, especially if the economy does end up in a recession. And so my feeling is, you could get some contracts which do feed into the CPI in January. We could have a pop over the next couple of months in core inflation. And I think that would be a surprise to a lot of folks who've sort of gotten used to the last 3 months of, slower inflation readings.
4: The one thing I have always found with inflation is that it is something where it does take time for that to develop just because of how the methodology shows up in the CPI and other reports. So if you start to see it building now, it might not actually ship for a quarter or two. Is that accurate at this point?
5: So I would say, yes, there are some lags in the CPI. The most obvious is in the way we measure housing. But in a lot of other areas of the CPI, it is based happening, close to real time. So, for example, you mentioned auto sales earlier. Auto prices, and it doesn't matter if we're talking about used cars or new cars, that's based on actual transaction-level data that happens every month. So all the things that just happened in January for new cars, that pricing information is going to come to the next CPI that comes out on February 14th. So that's pretty close to real-time information. It's really just housing, which is probably the biggest lag. And I would say, health insurance prices are also a big lag. So that's a pretty decent chunk of core inflation. You think about housing, that's 40%. That's going to lag by almost a year to what's happening in the rental market. But for a lot of other items, I would say very, very close to, sort of what you're seeing on the.
1: Omer, this is Mike. The last 6 months of inflation reports have included a pretty significant drop in oil prices, gasoline prices, big ticket items that pretty much everybody's for and everybody sees front and center. I'm seeing you like I have no idea where gas prices are going to go over the next 6 months. But if you strip that out, and again, I know you're alluding to core prices here, but do you have a sense for if we strip out gasoline alone and everything else, does what it's going to do, what are we looking at in terms of the next 6 months if we do see flatlining oil prices or even see oil prices going back in the other direction? I mean, how much does that seep through to more than just gasoline prices, for example?
5: Yes, I guess I would say, first of all, I think everyone's seeing gas prices go back up. We had a nice run of prices declining, as you mentioned, 6 months. January looks like we're probably going to see gasoline up around,

0: roughly 4%. February looks like could be up another 1 or 2 percentage points. Just going to add a bit to the headline inflation reading in the next CERT January report coming out in a couple of weeks, and then probably a bit in the report as well. You know, what I would say is in terms of it seeping to other areas, I think the good news is that when you, it's really not gasoline that's the bigger issue for the pass-through, it's more diesel. Diesel prices, obviously everything transported by trucks, so diesel really matters quite a lot. And diesel prices right now, even though the numbers are still kind of high, we've seen some of these forward prices for diesel come down quite a lot the last several months. So I think that means the prices should come down pretty appreciably in the next 2-3 months. And I think that's going to, you know, sort of put a lid on some pass-through to, say, for example, transporting food or transporting, you know, furniture, things like that. That was a big part of the story here. It seems like the next few months that'll be less of an issue.
1: I mean, when you look at how the, you know, how a resurgence in growth may impact the Fed and their actions, do you look at that and say, hey, they're probably going to, you know, still pause in March and take that wait and see approach? Or does this put another hike on the table potentially for that May meeting?
0: Yeah, so honestly, my takeaway after the last meeting is they're going to go in March, and they're likely to go again anyway. I mean, their forecast in December already said, look, we're going to get to just north of 5. Another 2 hikes would get you exactly to what they forecast in December. Mm-hmm. And, you know, I know you want to, you don't want to make too much of just one day's report, one labor market report. But honestly, here, the market's already kind of after today priced out a lot of the cuts that it had in the back half of this year. So the market's looking for a couple of cuts coming, you know, later this year. This jobs number today, a lot of that has been kind of wiped out because of, you know, essentially what you're implying, which is, hey, I'd have to do a little bit more here. But my feeling after the meeting was their big concern is still inflation. They're not getting complacent, even if the market is. And, you know, if they need to do more, then they're more than willing to go again after March and after May as well.
1: Very good. Amir, thank you so much for the time. We appreciate it, and have a fantastic weekend.
0: Same to you guys. Thank you.
1: That is Amir Sharif from Inflation Insights talking about, well, inflation.
2: I feel as though every single person that we have talked to recently about the economy, markets, Fed, which has been our talk, has kind of ended their conversation with, well, markets may be interpreting in one way, but I think the Fed is going to interpret this way, or, you know, we should interpret it that way. There seems to be a lot of concern about how markets are interpreting things right now.
1: Well, we're at that point where, again, everything is nicely in balance. If you look at just everything right now and say, hey, if the economy stayed like this forever, this would be great. It's true, okay? If you have inflation's running 0.2% a month,
2: yeah,
1: and you're adding a ton of jobs, okay, that's exactly what you want.
2: Yeah.
1: Like, you're at this Goldilocks period. But there's, I forget who, I think it's Bob Elliott who coined a great term that's out there right now, which is transitory Goldilocks. We've had this idea that inflation was transitory, or, you know, there was this idea floating out there that it was. And people are looking at where things are right now where, hey, Fed hikes not really slowed the economy in any way. In fact, now, again, for January at least, you're seeing an acceleration of what we saw in Q4. They have done enough where you are seeing inflation coming down, either because of what the Fed's done or just, you know, hey, people and businesses adapt and costs get sorted out and this and that. So inflation's look better. But does it stay there? And I think there are just an awful lot of people that are hanging their hat on, hey, this is good. This is where it should be. Like, we should appreciate this. And it's like, fine, you can appreciate it for what it is now, but just remember that markets and economies are always evolving. And that just because something looks one way today doesn't mean that's how it's going to look 6 to 9 months from now. And so I kind of use that idea of transitory Goldilocks to describe where we are right now. And this, the economy in January, really freaking good. Does it stay that way? I'm not convinced.
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1: As promised, we're now joined by Peter Earle from the American Institute for Economic Research, here to talk a little bit about inflation. How are you today?
4: Great. Great to be here.
1: Peter, your organization puts out what is called the Everyday Price Index on a monthly basis.

0: comes up with different readings than what we get from the CPI or PCE. Can you talk a little bit about the construction of this everyday price index?
1: Sure. So the everyday price index is an index that takes certain elements from the CPI. It puts them into an index of 24 prices. And what we do then is we look for changes in those prices, and like any index. But I think what's unique about the EPI is that what we do is we look for consumer or household costs that are not either contracted or unavoidable, essentially. You know, you can avoid, say, buying a new car, that sort of thing. But everything from food, medicine, pharmaceutical, different costs of, say, maintaining your home and all that sort of thing, all of that is in there. And that's what makes the EPI, the price index, kind of a better look at what's happening with inflation and how it's impacting individuals and households.
0: What did it show for the month of January, and how does it compare to what we saw from the CPI?
1: Right. So the overall CPI climbed 0.5% in January, which was the most climbed in 3 months, and it was a lot of that was energy costs.

0: have impacted the it's more, but where we really see the changes are on a month-to-month basis.
1: So obviously there are different ways to measure inflation. The CPI tries to do one thing, the EI tries to do another thing. I inherently believe that any one is better or worse, but they're measuring different things. Do you think there is, you know, any kind of increased accuracy in measuring certain things using your index and why it may be more representative of what individuals see or anything else along those lines?
0: Well, I think it's – so first of all, you know, it's sort of like Zeno's paradox, right? You can get closer to inflationism, but you can never really hit it because prices – you're always subject to snapshot fallacies whereby, you know, you take a look at a price and it changes in the next day or the day before, that sort of thing. So it's always – you're always going to – it's always going to be an approximation of what price levels are doing. But in the case of the EPI, we're looking at – we're cutting out all the things in the CPI that consumers, you know, may not – be by time or may not be part of the majority of household purchases in a given week. But again, you know, there's CPI. There's also the consumption expenditure index that is used by the Fed. You know, there's GDP deflator. There's a number of measures of inflation, each of which has its own sort of benefit and costs or detractions to using.
1: When you look at the inflation picture heading into the remainder of 2023, my concern is that you're starting to see areas that have previously given you some deflationary tailwinds in the second half of last year that may be reversing. Do you share similar concerns?
0: I do, and actually those concerns were heightened this morning with the PPI release. You know, I mean, if you look at the last few days, you know, we had this pretty lousy PPI today, which not only was higher than expected, but there were revisions to previous PPIs all upward in the past few months. You know, the number wasn't good a few days ago. We had strong retail sales today. We had a blowout jobs number in January. And, you know, on top of the Fed member Meester's comments this morning about a possible 50 basis point raise, I think inflation is going to – fighting inflation is going to be a longer, slower battle, and I think you should actually start to think about a terminal policy rate of 5.75%, maybe even 6%.
1: Very good. Peter, appreciate you joining us today. Thank you so much for the time.
0: Great to be.
1: That is Peter Earle from the American Institute for Economic Research. Mike, you had some follow-up things you wanted to cover from our first segment.
2: Well, I think just outside of markets and decisions there, what I'm seeing across the board seems to be some, I guess, the same complacency about interest rates that I'm sensing from the stock market. And I think it's worth mentioning some things such as where mortgage rates gone right now. You know, I know a lot of people over the last few years looked at 3-1, 5-1, 7-1 ARMs and, you know, hoping that interest rates are going to be coming down in the future to be able to refinance. Well, they sort of have, I think, just to the levels that people were hoping for.
1: Now they've back up, actually.
2: Where are they sitting now for the average 30-year?
1: So here's where we landed on this. So from Mortgage News Daily, the average 30-year fixed rate, it peaked on October 20th at 7.37.
2: Mm-hmm.
1: It then slid down to a low on February 2nd of this year, and it got down to 5.99.
2: Wow.
1: So it came down almost 0.5%.
2: Yeah.
1: Since February 2nd, back up to 6.75 now.
2: Wow.
1: Yeah,
2: it's weeks.
1: Rapid. In 2 weeks, you've seen that. And that, to me, again, remember, two things have happened here. So the Treasury on February 2nd was at 3.37.
2: Yep.
1: It's at 3.83 right now. So it's expanded by almost 0.5%.
2: Sure.
1: Mortgage rates have gone up by more than that. And that, to me, extra spread over that 10-year Treasury, that's banks saying, hey, if we have to hold this on our books, we want to make sure that we're hedged in the event that there's a lot of inflation. And so we're gonna take a little extra there in terms of the rate that we're going to charge.
2: I think it speaks to demand, too. Right. At the end of the day, some demand and supply. I think there was a lot of there was a lack of activity in October, November timeframe. And my sense has been there is a heck of a lot more activity heading into the spring housing market now.
1: It could be. The reason I don't think it's demand is that banks aren't raising deposit rates, which is what you would typically see if banks wanted to attract more deposits because they need more loans and things
2: mm-hmm.
1: like that.
2: Mm-hmm.
1: It might be some of that. I tend to think it's more banks don't like risk. I know that we think that they do like risk because of what we saw from the investment banks back
2: sure.
1: in 2007, 2008. But if you talk to any banker, and the person who actually does the lending,
2: They're very risk averse.
1: They are the most nervous people in the world. They don't like risk at all. And so if you're a banker saying, okay, if there's a chance I have to hold this loan on my books for the next 30 years, what do I want to get paid? If you see inflation starting to creep up again, you say, yeah, I'm going to

0: more because I don't want to be stuck holding this thing forever. Yes, profits just peaked. That means layoffs are coming. That's the headline from Bloomberg. And does it make a convincing case, Mike?
1: Well, I think the term peaked is interesting. Peak to me implies some sort of all-time high and then coming down. And they did come down in the most recent quarter. I don't think we have any real evidence that they will never go higher again. But nonetheless, the last years have been highly profitable for most U.S. companies, I would generally say, in an environment where there's been cash poured into these companies. And so, yeah, the general conclusion that I would come to is if they did, in fact, peak and now profits are coming down, those companies are going to do whatever they can to defend their share price, which may mean layoffs. I'm not convinced that we are seeing those imminently.
0: So it's interesting to see. I mean, Tucker was talking about Twilio, and Twilio, despite announcing those that big earnings report, Twilio is one of the companies that this week, or maybe it was last week, I think it was last week.
1: Second round of layoffs. Right?
0: Announced their second round of layoffs, 17% after doing a round of layoffs in September. We had another one of these this morning. DocuSign came out and said, hey, we're going to be laying off 10% of our workforce. 9% in September. So again, you're getting close to 20%. By the way, I hate to say I told you so, but I told you so. This is what happens when companies cut 10%. Realize 3 or 4 months later, it's not enough, and they have to do another round of layoffs, and
1: what a terrible environment to work in, by the way.
0: And here, I guess, unfortunately, there's probably going to be a third round most of those companies, because that's how it worked in the tech bubble. You end up having to cut 25 to 35% of your staff in order to get your company squared away during a, struggling, during an environment where, things are no longer in favor. So
1: when it comes to the layoffs,
0: yes,
1: I think it's pretty clear that generally these companies are being rewarded by their shareholders for doing layoffs.
0: Today. Yes.
1: And so from that perspective, I am concerned about it because, look, these companies have come out of the last few years and really done their best to make themselves beholden to more than just their shareholders, but I don't buy it. Right? At the end of the day, these companies are doing everything they can to maximize shareholder return. And if that means cutting labor by 10%, they're going to do so. And when incentives are aligned in that direction, it's tough to see what's going to prevent it from happening.
0: Now, we've seen in both these companies, Twilio and DocuSign, tech sector. Okay,
1: sure.
0: These are not companies that are in manufacturing. They're not companies that are in housing. They're not companies that are in food production.
1: Yep.
0: They're in the tech sector where there was way too much hiring that went on during the pandemic, and now you're seeing a lot of companies having to cut headcount as a result. So when we see this headline, U.S. profits just peaked, that usually means layoffs are coming. Tech sector, it's being proven true so far. But when we talk about the labor market as a whole right now, it's very tight. And so I continue to want, and I don't know if this will be the case, but if I am company X that says, hey, I've got to reduce my spend by Y dollars over the course of the next year, one of the first levers to look at before headcount in a tight labor market is, hey, can I get rid of any real estate that I'm not using because I have employees working remotely? Okay. Even in the tech sector, you're seeing some of that. I mean, Facebook, Meta, whatever the heck they're called these days, they announced that they were supposed to take as 500,000 square feet in Hudson Yards in New York City. They said, no, we're not going to do that.
1: Walmart just did the same. They closed three of they had the tech hubs. They were trying to compete with all the sales forces and Amazon's built. So they had three locations in Carlsbad, California, Portland, Oregon, and Austin, Texas. Closed all of them.
0: So
1: didn't do layoffs, didn't announce layoffs, just closed their, high-tech hubs.
0: Now, the counterpoint to all this is that even though the Fed's been raising interest rates for a year, they've only been in an area that would borderline qualify as restrictive for maybe the last 6 months now.
1: Yep.
0: Since August to September. So the counterpoint to all this is, hey, yes, we haven't seen layoffs outside of tech yet, but that's because rates really haven't been that high for that long. They're higher now, but again, back in July of last year, the Fed rate was still in the twos.
1: Yep.
0: So,
1: I mean, my answer on all this is, again, maybe. Like, I can't definitively say right now that companies outside the technology sector have not laid off employees is definitively because interest rates haven't been high for enough. But, look, companies are being rewarded for laying off employees right now, and

0: is a relatively new phenomenon that they're dealing with in terms of their borrowing costs, etc.
1: Can we also briefly talk a little bit about just what we're seeing that's been rallying this year? Because this continued again yesterday in the Russell 500 growth index. There's some of the names that were up big yesterday. Beyond Meat, 12%. Stitch Fix, 15%. Carvana, 18%. Wayfair, 10%. Do we all of a sudden think that these companies... Did Beyond Meat yesterday come out and say, hey guys, guess what? Our new product was voted best tasting fake ever, and it got into more mouths yesterday, any day ever... No!
0: You know what I'd love to see? An overlay of traffic volume to the Wall Street Bets Reddit, subreddit, overlaid with these stock prices.
1: This is the stuff that is being bid up right now. It's very frothy and very reminiscent of what we were seeing in 2021
0: exactly
1: and 2022.
0: Yeah.
1: It's not kind of stuff that is indicative of a healthy long-term recovery. Maybe you get it, but when Beyond Meat, who, again, we've talked the last few weeks about just how badly they've been struggling, they're up 10%. That's not, hey, it's all clear, Beyond Meat's fine. That's individuals gambling.
0: Yes.
1: Okay. Maybe it works out, maybe it doesn't, but this is all retail that is just... You don't have a bunch of hedge funds piling into Beyond Meat right now saying the turnaround's just around the corner. Like that's not the message that you're getting.
0: No, but they may have added a bunch of their shorts because they're worried about being
1: yes.
0: called out of them.
1: That also becomes the part where things
0: them.
1: Start to get more dangerous because you don't have that potential short squeeze to, you know, continue to move things up as people get more bullish eventually. So this is it's a dodgy market right now. It's been good so far to start the year, but it has not, you haven't seen the rally in the places that makes sense, quite honestly. But maybe that's just my own personal perspective on it because I don't
0: Well, it clearly is your personal perspective on it, but time will tell whether you're right or wrong. So the average new car purchase, according to J.D. Power and Associates, was frankly well above $40,000. Let me get the exact price. It hit a record of $47,362 in the month of December, according to J.D. Power. And to me, this is just a continuation of a trend that we've been seeing the last several years. This is not purely a pandemic trend, for example. But in what year did Ford, for instance, stop making sedans?
1: 3 years ago.
0: Was it
1: maybe,
0: only
1: 3? Maybe 2.
0: It was a while ago. I think it was actually pre-pandemic. So I think a while ago that they at least announced it. But you're right, model years might
2: 2018.
0: Have okay. So this has been a trend for a while where America has been pushing towards bigger and more expensive cars, I think really as a whole, but this really stepped in a whole different direction during the pandemic where, hey, there was a limited supply of semiconductors and companies that were producing cars said, we're only going to focus on those that make us the biggest profit margins. And that's what's happened, I think, resulted in this.
1: No, no, no, no.
0: You disagree?
1: Yes.
0: Okay.
1: There are still plenty of cheap options out there.
0: Yes, but we don't buy them.
1: I know.
0: That's the point.
1: No, it's not because manufacturers changed the cars they're making.
0: Well, they did. Ford stopped making sedans.
1: Okay, go buy a Civic. They still make them. They're 25 grand. You want a Corolla?
0: There are
1: it's 25 grand.
0: Fewer of those
1: well.
0: Options out there, and Americans are not buying them, I guess, is the entire point.
1: But it's not, it's not because manufacturers said we're not going to make these anymore.
0: No, it came from a demand perspective, which is where I started. Americans no longer want to drive cheap sedans. They want to drive big SUVs.
1: We are stupid when it comes to cars.
0: Yeah, I agree
1: with that. Let's call a spade a spade. And specifically, like, right now, we're being dumber than ever. Like, we are just making the worst financial decisions possible when it comes to cars right now. I can't overstate this enough because it's absolutely horrible. Okay. If you look at the data, let me just put this in perspective, okay? If we look at the data that's out there right now, okay? Let's look at the January jobs report
0: okay.
1: that tells us, okay, here's the average hourly wage in the U.S. It's $33 an hour. Means if you work 2,000 hours at that, you're going to make 66 grand a year, which is about where median household income is
0: okay.
1: because the median household in the U.S., look at the number of jobs, actually has less than one job because of just how it works out. Bunch
0: sure.
1: of retired people, blah, blah, blah. So, if you're talking about the average new car price
0: at $47,000.
1: At $47,000, while Americans are making 60, again, call it $70,000 just to make the math easier.
0: Sure.
1: I think that's where the actual median household income is.

0: that number's insane.
1: Yes.
0: It's absolutely insane. Because if you go back through, again, remember that for much of the last 20 years, see much in the way of real earnings was basically eaten up by inflation. Average American family over the last, you know, 10, 15 years was making anywhere from like 55 to 60,000.
1: Mm-hmm.
0: And the cars they were buying were averaging 25, 27, 28,000, somewhere around there. There's been, again, just a huge ramp up in the last 5 years in particular, really the last three that have driven this. It's not sustainable. It's you. The only way this works is basically if you get to the point where people are, you know,
1: mortgaging.
0: Okay, I'm taking out an 8-year car loan. I'm going to own the car for 6 years, and then I'm going to plan on it just getting repoed with like 2 years left on it as I buy something new. It can't last forever. The cars we're buying are just too expensive. You should not be buying a $50,000 vehicle unless you're making $250,000 a year.
1: Yeah.
0: That's where it is, okay? And there are plenty of good vehicles for cheaper. You can buy, again, you don't need to be spending a ton of money. You want to buy something, who cares what you want to necessarily buy? You can find a ton of good cars still range between $20,000 and $35,000. Really good cars. Now, they don't have the heated steering wheel, and they don't have the panoramic moonroof. But who cares about the panoramic moonroof? You're supposed to be looking at the road.
1: I think that if there's one area of concern that I have for vehicle companies is that I don't think that they are producing a whole lot of vehicles. I know that they're not producing a whole lot of vehicles for that segment. I don't think they're prepared to do so, and I think that's where demand is going to end up in a few years. Because you're right, people have been rolling these auto loans into new 6, 7, 8 year loans and just, you know, hey, I can afford the monthly payment here. And now that interest rates have doubled, I think it's fair to say that interest rates ours have doubled in the last 12 months, that's not going to be feasible anymore.
2: What about pickup trucks? I'm looking through this list of pickup trucks, and given these are base listings, but like,
0: yeah.
2: Ford Maverick, 23,000. Hyundai Sonata, 26,000. Chevy Colorado, 28,000. Toyota Tacoma, 28,000.
1: Are these new vehicles?
2: New.
1: Yeah.
0: I mean, look, even if you got to go...
2: But people like all the bells and whistles and the leather seats.
0: And even if you want to go up a little from that, not the base. Okay, get a Tacoma that's, you know, 35 instead of 28. You don't need to have the Tundra, you know, 55.
2: Right. And around here, you need the four-wheel drive, obviously, now so that's going to cost you more.
0: Now,
2: but
0: again, if you need an expensive car for work for one reason or another, hey, you're, you know, a contractor and you're in your truck all day and that's what, you know, you're towing around. You just want to be comfortable because your truck is your office. Okay, fine. That's a working vehicle. At least I can make a case for that.
1: But you were just looking at Bureau of Labor Statistics numbers, right? Just
0: yeah.
1: A minute ago. What percentage of our workforce is made up of farming and construction?
0: In terms of, like, how many are actually doing that?
1: Yeah.
0: About 7 or 8%.
1: At most, I think.
0: Yeah. And that's between the two.
1: Yeah. I'm struggling to think of a whole other, you know, a whole bunch of other categories that require that type of vehicle.
0: No, it's
1: that you personally would own, right? I mean, like, yeah, if you're a dump truck, then you're going to buy that kind of vehicle, but you don't own your dump. If you're a tow,
0: maybe
1: if you're a tow truck
0: does.
1: Driver, very, you know, very few of you actually own your individual tow truck, and that's not factoring into that $47,000 vehicle price, I don't believe. So
0: it's just not sustainable, and I get it. Everyone wants the bells and whistles. Trust me, when I start shopping around for cars, I do the same thing. I'm like, oh, like that sounds nice, and then I look at the price, and what I always come back to is, yeah, I really enjoy that for the first couple weeks, and then the penalty is going to wear off, and I'm going to be stuck with my payment for the next 6 years.
2: Everybody likes that feeling, that initial feeling.
0: You know, it
2: goes away quick.
0: It's just I keep coming back to that, and it's not to say that cars aren't fun. I mean, trust me, one of my dreams in life would be to own a Corvette. I think it would be fantastic. But I also think it would be really stupid of me to do that right now.
1: Yeah, I take great pride in driving the worst car in my neighborhood, or series of cars. Yeah. I think I might have two of the worst five, so.
0: You know, so it's just not sustainable where you see the price of new vehicles rise as quickly as they have.
1: What does it mean for automakers?
0: Well, there are a few different things to unpack there. What do you think they're going to do? Because I don't know.
1: I think we're going to struggle a little bit. I don't know that it's easy to pivot from the real push that you've made towards EVs back towards cheap whatever cars we think people are going to buy. I don't think that suddenly Americans are just going to flock to sedans. So I think it's about trying to create cheap

0: SUVs, perhaps. And that doesn't seem to line up with the drive and the push that these companies have made toward, you know, pure EVs over the last few years.
1: Why don't Americans like hatchbacks? Because to me, the hatchback is the pinnacle of the car, actually.
2: Yeah. You want to know the truth?
1: Yeah. Because
2: they look-y.
1: Do they, though? I mean, like, how? Yeah. Why is that?
2: The typical American thinks they look dorky.
1: But why is that dorkier than, again, most of these small SUVs are basically hatchbacks that are, like, six inches higher.
0: Yeah, don't know.
2: I wouldn't have a problem with a hatchback, but I'm just telling you, they look nerdy or dorky.
0: I had to really push my wife into the Civic back. It took a long while.
1: Because, like, I'll give you an example. The Ford Mustang Mach-E, it is a hatchback.
2: Yeah, definitely.
1: You go out and look at how high it is, actually. I've measured one. There's one that's in our parking lot.
0: Oh, then that's what they're going to do. Just make hatchbacks and call them SUVs.
1: It is a hatchback. It's 2 inches higher
0: than
1: my car.
0: That's what they're going to do. Yeah, that's the solution.
1: That's all you got to do is call it an SUV, but just make it a hatchback.
0: Yeah, they're done.
2: I wonder if that guy was looking out the window of you measure his car. It's like, what the hell's this guy doing?
1: I'm going to see if I can get it on the flatbed.
0: We brought in Mark Vandetti from the Armstrong Advisory Group this morning to join us on the program and talk a little bit about what we saw there. Mark, thanks for joining us. Appreciate it.
3: Great to be here. Thanks, Mike.
0: So let's start right off. Expectations for this consumer price index report were that they would continue to decline from the numbers that we saw in the December report, which showed, 6.5% year-over-year inflation. Mm-hmm. And key cooling off occurring in goods inflation specific. We're starting to see some stuff in services, but by and large, what we were seeing was goods inflation beginning to cool off. The headline we saw this morning for January were slightly higher than expectations, but I would say within a rounding error of overall expectations for what we would see from the headline numbers. Start right there. Headline inflation up 0.5% month over month. I believe expectations were for a 0.4% increase. Year over year, 6.4% year over year. So a decline from last month, but again, slightly hotter than was anticipated, I believe.
3: Yeah, I think we'd been lulled into a sense in markets, not us, just collectively we, the whole country, investors, however you want to think about that, had been lulled into a sense of complacency by a few months' worth of good readings, which were expected because energy prices were coming down. Yep. So favorable year-over-year and even month-over-month comparisons made for an ultimately illusory, I think we will see whether or not today's reading bodes what it bodes for future readings.
0: Sure.
3: We don't want to read too much into any data point. But a few months maybe gave us a false sense of relief due to falling energy prices. And that reversed modestly. The big stories this month, I think you already pointed, increasing 0.7% month over month and nearly 8% year year. That was a driver of about half the month over month inflation change. And that seems fairly well dug in. And services inflation, as you pointed out, Mike, has taken the baton for goods inflation. So we've got goods deflation now.
0: Yep.
3: Now the pandemic phase has passed and we're services inflation.
0: So you want a car, you want a board game, you need a new video game console. Those things are not going for quite as much as they were over the last few years, or at least the pace of increases is slowing down. But to me about services, I mean, look, when it comes to services inflation, I think the primary one here making up a third of CPI is shelter.
3: Yeah.
0: So digging in there a bit, that is one area that I think there's been a lot of expectation of a cooling off. And yet we are still, I think the average month-to-month increase on shelter costs has been 0.5 or 0.0%, and we got a 0.7% reading this time. Any takeaways there?
3: Other than that, it's indicative of persistent underlying inflation. No, I don't have any deep insights. And I think it's important to keep in mind the big picture, which is that which the Fed can control, which is monetary inflation, underlying inflation, trend inflation.
0: Mm-hmm.
3: Some people call it core inflation. These are all synonyms. So forgetting for a moment about the trees and looking at the forest, there's evidence of mid-single digit persistent dug in, whether you look at expectations or wages or super core or core, and we can get into the nitty-gritty of those, but that's, to me, less important than the fact that underlying or trend inflation is persistent and fairly well dug in, and it's going to require economic pain to uproot and ultimately squash.
0: So that was your perspective. I mean, I know your perspective on things going into this report. Right? You and I spend a fair bit of time together, whether you like it or not. So I know that your perspective has been, hey, we had a few good months of data, but the concern would be, hey, do things trend back up in the other direction? Do energy costs bring overall prices back up? Right? I don't think it's any one piece that brings prices back up, but are we going to be able to see that persistent drag down or this inflationary

0: pressure that we have been seeing.
1: Where's that going to come from has been my question throughout. Historically, every monetary tightening, every hike in rates by the Fed of the Fed funds rate, that short-term interest rate drives up treasury bills, et cetera. That's always been associated with a slowdown in economic activity, which pushes up unemployment, which puts downward pressure on wages, and that helps to subdue inflation. It would be odd if inflation came down without economic cost, because historically, disinflation, not just the 70s, but other periods too, and not just in the United States, globally, historically, disinflations inevitably are accompanied by some economic sacrifice.
0: Taking a look at a few individual components here. So shelter, as we mentioned, makes up over a third of headline CPI. It continues to run hot. My takeaway there, just getting away from the overall headline, would be going to be tough to see a slowdown in shelter costs. If you have a hot housing market, right? I mean, overall interest rates have come down from those 7% now below 6% on the 30-year mortgage. Clearly, there's some excitement again about housing. I'm having a tough time understanding where that, there's been people calling for some relief on the shelter cost of the index. I don't really see it unless you see an overall housing cool off, and there's nothing indicating that today.
1: I mean, it could happen, and this is just a philosophical difference between I look at inflation and maybe some of the bottom-up forecasters that you've talked to on the show look at inflation. I don't find building up from individual companies to be particularly helpful, because if you've got underlying inflation, it's like you got water in your house. It comes in through a shingle and it ends up in the bathroom downstairs. How the heck did it get there? We don't know. The larger point is that there's water building up on your roof and it's going to get its way into unexpected places. This, to me, is a decent analogy for inflation. There's too much money in the economy, ultimately, that pushed up the level of prices. This, I'm being a little bit abstract here, but it helps me to not get bogged down. We could talk about shelter. It's interesting.
0: Yeah.
1: It is over 34% this month, if you look at the table breakdown that they update with every report of inflation. So it's going to, by necessity, drive it.
0: It's important.
1: A component. Yeah. You know, food is 13.5%. Energy prices, surprisingly, a little less than 10%. So, but they're volatile.
0: Right.
1: So that's how they become a driver. But to me, the bigger problem, going back to the water in the house metaphor, if I may, is that there's a lot of water on the roof still. And until we take care of that fundamental problem, too much money in the economy driving up prices through wages, as to evidence that this is a hot labor market with unemployment, et cetera.
2: So, Mark,
1: Brendan,
2: would that is that really kind of the indicator, this idea that it's, you know, really focused in housing, that this is a much more systemic problem than this idea that, and we know this of it being transitory is long in the past, but, you know, that transitory piece, that seems to be where the goods are, right? We've kind of cured the
0: supply chains
2: and that sort of thing,
1: that's
2: but now
1: it
2: seems to be very systemic. It's kind of built in, as you said, there's too much cash in the system. Would you view this as being proof of that?
1: I don't. I probably wouldn't use the word proof, but that's just a personal preference, because you could always be disproved. So I'd say it's strong evidence of it. Yeah.
0: So
1: 1 month it shows up in one component, 1 month it jumps around, which is why we like here, and others do as well, median or trimmed mean CPI. We'll get data on that later today. It takes out the outliers no matter where they originate to give you a sense for what is going on in a trend sense, and that's what we want to get at.
0: So, Mark, I'm going to make you play a little bit of mental gymnastics here, because I know your perspective on this, and your perspective is, hey, this is going to be very difficult to defeat. That clearly, at least over the last few months, not necessarily the market's position on this. And so we're seeing positive returns so far from all three major indices. I guess my question for you, the report that we received today, in my view, it's probably a B-, maybe a C-plus in terms of doing what we need to do to prove disinflation. How do you think market participants are taking this data so far? Because, like I said, markets are up slightly. Was this just a, hey, good enough report?
1: I don't see how it could be viewed that way. So I'm at a little loss to explain market reaction. This tells Fed funds probably have to go to mid fives or higher. We've been in the 6%. I don't want to tarnish you with my news, but I've been in the 6% plus camp, just using basic rule of thumb. No, I don't claim any great foresight, but historically, you got to get Fed funds up higher than the rate of inflation so that the real Fed funds rate is enough to slow down economic activity. We're not anywhere near that point yet. How markets, equities in particular, which should be trading lower if expected interest rates are higher, which I think they probably are for any reasonable person today, how they can trading higher, I don't claim to understand.
0: So then let's take out the day-to-day movements or minute-to-minute movements of the stock, because who the heck knows? There's millions of participants deciding that.
1: Fair point.
0: Give me one person's view.

0: Give me Jerome Powell. Jerome Powell came out at his last meeting and said, look, he's always going to be conservative in all of this, but he used the word disinflate on more than one occasion. And to me, was a pretty, I don't know, it was a pretty dovish series of statements compared to where he has been over the last few months.
1: Yeah.
0: Again, I know your perspective on this, but is this report enough to change Jerome Powell's mind?
1: I don't know what Jerome Powell's framework is. I don't consider him to be a particularly effective or competent Fed chairperson. I think he needs to
0: not ask questions.
1: Okay, well, but it's important that I state that. I have a hard time getting inside of his mind.
0: Yep.
1: Because he doesn't seem to have an analytically consistent approach to this problem. One press conference, he's saying financial conditions aren't a concern. Another, he's underscoring them. He's confused real and nominal interest rates. I mean, he's much smarter than I am, but he clearly doesn't have training in this particular. Yeah, he's an established, successful private equity investor, among other things. But in this domain, lacks training. And it's painfully obvious when he speaks, he gets concepts confused. So I don't have confidence in his leadership. And I think that's borne out by the inflation experience of the past 3 years, frankly.
0: So would your takeaway be that this report might not be a change his mind, but it should?
1: I don't think his mental framework is established enough to predict how he will respond to something. This could send him off the deep end in the other direction, like the parent who sometimes discipline their kids, other times they're very liberal, and the kids' behavior is all over the place as a result. I don't know. I'm stretching for metaphors here. Help me out.
0: No,
1: you know what I mean.
0: Yeah.
1: He does. The guy doesn't have a philosophy, an approach, a framework. And I think in the modern era, need somebody in charge of monetary policy who does. I don't know how he thinks about the world. This could send him, again, over the edge because nobody wants to be called a wimp.
0: Yep.
1: And if he fails, he'll be one of the biggest monetary wimps in history. So he could react.
2: Mark, can you tell us how you really feel about all this?
1: Right, isn't it true, though? Does anybody remember Arthur Burns? You know the name Arthur Burns. He was Fed chair, and he was a Republican, conservative, CEA chair, intellectual giant. Failure. His whole career was one success after another. He was a golden boy until he failed at the Fed. Now he's a poster child for monetary failure. But that's about to be updated. Jerome Powell's picture.
2: Whoa.
1: Right? Isn't
2: Happy
1: it?
2: Valentine's Day.
1: Right. Big kiss to Jerome.
0: Tucker, if we were ever going to have Jerome Powell on the show, I can scrap that.
2: Oh, yeah. He might
1: check my
2: he
1: calendar
2: might come
1: when
2: soon.
1: I'm on vacation.
2: Yeah,
0: he's going to be showing up at Mark Fandetti's doorstep, not on the
1: But I'm
0: the
1: saying he could actually overreact here to prove his monetary masculinity.
2: Because of you.
1: Because of
2: thanks
1: show.
2: A lot. You might just send interest rates through the roof.
0: We are going to take a quick break. We'll have a little bit of a roundup here on inflation. Mark Fandetti, really appreciate you joining us to talk about CPI this morning.
3: As promised, we're now joined by Amir Sharif from Inflation Insights here to talk a little bit about, well, inflation. Amir, how are you doing today?
4: I'm doing great. How are you guys?
3: Doing well. So we get a hot jobs report this morning. We had hot auto sales numbers for January. Either yesterday or the day before, I can't remember. Hot ISM services coming out this morning, and all I can think of is, gee, does it seem like, not just in the U.S., but overseas as well, all this demand may end up leading to a resurgence in inflation in the latter part of this year?
4: Yeah, you know, I was saying to somebody this morning, we should kind of maybe stop talking about a soft landing and start talking about a lift.
3: We might not land.
4: The numbers are looking pretty good today. You know, in terms of resurgence of inflation, I've been of the sort of view that, you know, there's a decent chance we get a pickup in core inflation in the first quarter of this year. I feel like everyone's gotten pretty complacent because the last three reports were a bit more subdued.
3: Mm-hmm.
4: But, you know, typically in January, we tend to get a lot of new contracts coming. And, you know, if you just think back to even a couple of months ago, actually, even before today, the general view has been, look, there's a recession coming. It's coming in the next, you know, 6 months, probably. And so if you're a business trying to take price, this January setting a new contract is possibly the last chance you have to take price, especially if the economy does end up in recession. And so my feeling is, you know, you could get some of these new contracts do feed into the CPI in January. We could get a bit of a pop over the next couple of months in core inflation. And I think that would be nice to a lot of folks who've sort of gotten used to the last 3 months of, you know, for slower inflation readings.
3: The one thing that I have always found with inflation is that it is something where it does take time for that to develop just because of how the methodology shows up in the CPI and other reports. So even if you start to see it building now, it might not actually show up for a quarter or two. Is that accurate at this point?
4: So I would say, yes, there are some lags in the CPI. Most obvious is in the way we measure housing. But in a lot of other areas of the CPI, it is basically happening, you know, close to real.

0: time. So, for example, you mentioned autos earlier. Auto prices, and it doesn't matter if we're talking about used cars or new cars, that's based on actual transaction-level data that happens every month. So all the sales that just happened January for new cars, that pricing information is going to come into the next EI that comes out on February 14th. So that's, pretty close to real-time information. It's really just housing, which is probably the biggest lag. And I would say, insurance prices are also a big lag. So that is a pretty chunk of core inflation. You think about housing, that's 40%. That's going to lag by almost a year to what's happening in the rental market. But for a lot of other items, it is, I would say, very, very close to, sort of what you're seeing on the ground.
1: Omer, this is Mike. The last, 6 months of inflation reports have included a significant drop in oil prices, gasoline prices, big ticket items that pretty much everybody pays for and everybody sees front and center. I'm guessing, like, I have no idea where gas prices are going to go over the next 6 months. But if you strip that out, and again, I know you're alluding to corpses here, but do you have a sense for, hey, if we strip out gasoline alone and everything else, does what it's going to do, what are we looking at in terms of the next 6 months if we do, see flatlining oil prices or even see oil prices going back in the other direction? I mean, how much does that seep through to more than just gasoline prices, for example?
0: Yes, I guess I would, first of all, I think everyone's seeing gas prices go back up. We had a nice run of prices declining, as you mentioned, the last 6 months. January, we're probably going to see gasoline up around, roughly 4%. February looks like it could be up another 1 or 2 percentage points. So it is going to add a bit to the headline inflation reading in the next, certainly in January report coming out in a couple of weeks, and probably a bit in the February report as well. What I would say is in terms of it seeping through to other areas, I think good news is that when you, it's really not gasoline that's the issue for the pass-through. It's more diesel. Mm. Diesel prices, obviously everything gets transported by trucks. So diesel, it matters quite a lot. And diesel prices right now, even though numbers are still kind of high, we've seen some of these prices for diesel come down quite a lot the last several months. So I think that means diesel prices should come down pretty appreciably in the next 2-3 months. And I think that's going to, put a lid on some of the pass-through to, say, for example, trans food or transporting, furniture, things like that. That was a big part of the story last year. It seems like the next few months that'll be an issue.
2: Amir, when you look at how a resurgence in growth may impact the Fed and their actions, look at that and say, hey, they're probably going to, still pause in March and take that wait and see approach, or does this put another hike on the table potentially for that May meeting?
0: Yeah, so honestly, my way after the last meeting was they're going to go in March, and they're likely to go again in May anyway. I mean, their forecast member already said, look, we're going to get to just north of 5. Another 2 hikes would get you exactly to what they forecast in December.
2: Mm-hmm.
0: And, I know you don't want to make too much of just sort of one day's report, one labor market report. But honestly, if you sit here, the market's already kind of after today priced out a lot of the cuts that it had in the back half of this year. The market was looking for a couple of cuts coming either this year. After this jobs number today, a lot of that has been kind of wiped out because of, essentially what you're implying, which is, hey, they might have to do a little bit more here. But my feeling after the meeting was their big concern is still inflation. They're not getting complacent, even if the market is. If they need to do more, they're more than willing to go again after March and after May as well.
2: Very good. Thank you so much for the time. We appreciate it and have a fantastic weekend.
0: Same to you guys. Thank you.
2: Is Amir Sharif from Inflation Insight talking about, inflation?
1: I feel as though every single person that we have talked to recently about the economy, markets, Fed, which has been a lot of our talk, has kind of ended the conversation with, Mark may be interpreting in one way, but I think the Fed is going to interpret this way, or, we should interpret it that way. There seems to be a lot of concern about how markets are interpreting things right now.
2: Well, we're at that point where, again, everything is nicely in balance. If you look at just everything right now and say, if the economy stayed like this forever, this would be great. It's true, okay? If you have inflation that's running 0.2% a month,
1: yeah,
2: and you're at a ton of jobs, okay, that's exactly what you want.
1: Yeah.
2: Like, you're at this Goldilocks period. But there's, I forget who it is, I think it's Bob Elliott who coined a great term that's out there right now, which is transitory Goldilocks. We've had this idea inflation was transitory, or there was this idea floating out there that it was, and people are looking at where things are right now, where, hey, hikes have not really slowed the economy in any way,

0: In fact, right now, again, for January at least, you're seeing an acceleration from what we saw in Q4. They have done enough where you are seeing inflation coming down, either because of what the Fed's done or just, you know, hey, people and businesses adapt and costs get sorted out and this and that. So inflation's looking better. But does it stay there? And I think there are just an awful lot of people that are hanging their hat on, hey, this is good. This is where it should be. Like, we should appreciate this. And it's like, fine, you can appreciate it for what it is now, but just remember the markets and economy are always evolving. And that just because something looks one way today doesn't mean that's how it's going to look 6 to 9 months from now. And so I kind of use that idea of transitory Goldilocks to describe where we are right now. And that, yes, the economy in January, really freaking good. Does it stay that way? I'm not convinced.
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0: As promised, we're now joined by Peter Earle from the American Institute for Economic Research here to talk a little bit about inflation. Peter, how are you today?
2: Great to be here.
0: Peter, your organization puts out what is called the Everyday Price Index on a monthly basis. It comes up with different readings than what we get from the CPI or PCE. Can you talk a little bit about the construct of this Everyday Price Index?
2: Sure. So the Everyday Price Index is an index that takes certain elements from the CPI. It weights them into an index of 24 prices. And what we do then is we look for changes in those prices, and like any index. But I think what's unique about the EPI is that what we do is we look for consumer or household costs that are not either contracted or unavoidable, essentially. You know, you can avoid, say, buying a new car, that sort of thing. But everything from food, medicine, pharmaceuticals, different costs of, say, maintaining your home and all that, all of that is in there. And that's what makes the EPI, the Everyday Price Index, kind of a better look at what's happening with inflation impacting individuals and households.
0: What did it show for the month of January, and how does it compare to what we saw from the CPI?
2: Right, so the CPI climbed 0.5% in January, which was the most it's climbed in 3 months, and it was a lot of that was energy costs. But what we saw in the EPI is that it rose almost 1%, almost twice that amount. And a lot of that was fueled by household fuels, utilities, that sort of thing. So what we glean from that, so the conclusion we can draw is that the slowing of the disinflationary trend that we've seen is hitting household and individuals harder than the broad CPI index would indicate.
0: What about over the last year? How does the reading that you've seen from your inflation index compare to the CPI?
2: It's a little bit higher, but not terribly much. It's been I believe over a year is 6.5% on the EPI than versus 6.4% in the last CPI. So there certain things have impacted the index, but where we really see the changes are on a month-to-month basis.
0: So obviously there are different ways to measure inflation. The CPI tries to do one thing. The EPI tries to do another thing. I don't inherently believe that anyone is better or worse because they're measuring different things. Do you think there is, you know, any kind of increased accuracy in measuring certain things using your index and why it may be more representative of what individuals see or anything else along the lines?
2: Well, I think it's – so first of all, you know, it's sort of like Zeno's paradox, right? You can get closer to what it is, but you can never really hit it because prices – you're always sort of subject to snapshot fallacies whereby, you know, you take a look at a price and it changes in the next day or the day before, that sort of thing. So it's always – you're always going to – it's always going to be an approximation of price levels are doing. But in the case of the EPI, we're looking at – we're cutting all the things in the CPI that consumers, you know, may not – be buying all the time or may not be part of the majority of household purchases in a given week. But again, you know, there's CPI. There's also the Consumption Expenditure Index that is used by the Fed. You know, there's GDP deflator. There's other measures of inflation, each of which has its own sort of benefits and costs or detractions to using.
0: When you look at the inflation picture heading into the remainder of 2023, my concern is that you're starting to see areas that had previously given you some deflationary tailwinds in the second half of last year that may be reversing. Do you share similar concerns?
2: I do, and actually those concerns were on this morning with the PPI.

0: release. You know, I mean, if you look at the last days, you know, we had this pretty lousy PPI today, which not only higher than expected, but there were revisions to previous PPIs all upward in the past few months. You know, the CPI number went good a few days ago. We had strong retail sales yesterday, a blowout jobs number in January. And so, you know, on top of the Fed member Meester's comments this morning about a possible 50 basis point raise, I think inflation is going to, fighting inflation is going to be a longer, slower battle, and I think we should start to think about a terminal policy rate of 5 3/4, maybe even 6%.
1: Very good, Peter. Appreciate you joining us today. Thank you so much for the time.
0: Great to be here.
1: That is Peter Earle from the American Institute for Economic Research. Mike, you had some follow-up things that you wanted to cover from our first segment.
2: Well, yeah, I mean, just outside of markets and decisions there, what I'm seeing across the board seems to be some, I guess, the same complacency about interest rates that I'm sensing from the stock market. And I think it's worth, you know, mentioning some things such as where mortgage rates have gone right now. You know, I know a lot of people over the last few years looked at 3-1, 5-1, 7-1 ARM, and, you know, hoping that interest rates are going to be coming down in the near future to be able to refinance. Well, they sort of have, I think, just not to the levels that people were hoping for.
1: Well, and now they've back up, actually.
2: Where are they sitting now for the average 30-year?
1: So here's where we landed on this. So from Mortgage News Daily, the average 30-year fixed rate, it peaked on October 20th at 7.37.
2: Mm-hmm.
1: It then slid down to a low on February 2nd of this year, and it all the way down to 5.99.
2: Wow.
1: So it came down 1.5%.
2: Yeah.
1: Since February 2nd, back up to 6.75 now.
2: Wow.
1: Yeah, in 2 weeks.
2: Rapid.
1: In 2 weeks, you've seen that. And that, to me, again, remember, two things have happened here. So the 10-year Treasury on February 2nd was at 3.37.
2: Yep.
1: It's at 3.83 right now. So it's expanded by almost half cent.
2: Sure.
1: Mortgage rates have gone up by more than that. And to me, that extra spread over that 10-year Treasury, that's banks saying, hey, if we have to hold this on our books, we want to make sure that we're hedged in the event that there's a lot of inflation. And so we're gonna take a little extra there in terms of the rate that we're going to charge.
2: I think it speaks to demand, too. Right. At the end of the day, some demand and supply. I think there was a lack of activity in October, November time frame. And my sense has been there is a heck of a lot more activity heading into the spring housing market right now.
1: It could be. The reason I don't think it's demand is that banks aren't raising their deposit rates, which is what you would typically see if banks wanted to attract more deposits because they don't, you know, need more loans and things like that.
2: Mm-hmm.
1: It might be some of that. I tend to think it's more. Banks don't like risk. I know that they do like risk because of what we saw from the investment banks back in,
2: sure,
1: you know, 2007, 2008. But if you talk to any banker, by banker, I mean the person who actually does the lending, the borrow.
2: Yeah, they're very risk averse.
1: They are the most nervous people in the world. They don't like risk at all. And so if you're a banker and you're saying, okay, if there's a chance I have to hold this on my books for the next 30 years, what do I want to get paid? If you see inflation starting to creep up again, you say, I'm going to need more because I don't want to be stuck holding this thing forever. U.S. profits just peaked. That usually means layoffs are coming. That's the headline from Bloomberg. And does it make a convincing case?
2: Well, I think the term peaked is interesting. Peak to me implies some sort of all-time high and then coming down, and they did down in the most recent quarter. I don't think we have any real evidence that they will never go higher again, but nonetheless, the last few years have been highly profitable for most U.S. companies, I would generally say, in an environment where there's been a lot of cash poured into these companies. And so, yeah, the general conclusion that I would come to is if they did, in fact, peak and now profits are coming down, those companies are going to do whatever they can to defend their share price, which may mean layoffs. I'm not convinced that we are seeing those imminently.
1: So it's really interesting to see. I mean, Tucker was talking about Twilio there, and Twilio, despite announcing those that big earnings report, Twilio is one of the companies that this week, or maybe it was last week, I think it was last week,
2: second round of
1: layoffs, announced their second round of layoffs, 17% after doing a round of layoffs in September. We had another one this morning. DocuSign came out and said, hey, we're going to be laying off 10% of our workforce. They had done 9% in September. Again, you're getting close to 20%, which, by the way, I hate to say I told you so, but I told you so. This is what happens when companies cut 10%. They realize 3 or 4 months later it's not enough, and they have to do another layoffs. And –

0: What a terrible environment we're working, by the way.
1: And here's my guess, unfortunately. There's probably going to be a third round for most of those companies, because that's how it worked in the tech bubble. You usually end up having to cut 25 to 35% of your staff in order to get your company squared away during a, you know, struggling, during an environment where, you know, things are no longer in your favor. So
0: it comes to the layoffs.
1: Yes.
0: I think it's pretty clear that generally these companies are being rewarded by their shareholders for doing layoffs.
1: Today. Yes.
0: And so from that perspective, I am concerned about it because, look, you know, these companies have come out of the last few years and really done their best to, you know, make themselves beholden to more than just their shareholders. But I don't buy it. Right? At the end of the day, these companies are doing everything they can to maximize shareholder return. And if that means cutting by 10%, they're going to do so. And when incentives are aligned in that direction, it's tough to see what's going to prevent it from happening.
1: Now, we've seen, and again, both these companies, Twilio and DocuSign, tech sector. Okay,
0: sure.
1: These are not companies that are in manufacturing. They're not companies that are in housing. They're not companies that are in food production.
0: Yep.
1: They're in the tech sector where there was way too much hiring that went on during the pandemic, and now you're seeing a lot of companies having to cut headcount as a result. So when we see this headline, U.S. profits just peaked, that usually means layoffs are coming. Tech sector, it's being proven so far. But when we talk about the labor market as a whole right now, it's still very tight. And so I continue to wonder, and I don't know if this will be the case, but if I am company X that says, hey, I've got to reduce my spend by Y dollars over the course of the next year,
0: mm-hmm.
1: One of the first levers I look at before headcount in a tight labor market is, hey, can I get rid of any real estate that I'm not using because I have employees working remotely? Okay. Even in the tech sector, you're seeing some of that. I mean, Facebook, Meta, whatever the heck they're called these days, they announced that they were supposed to take, I think it was 500,000 square feet in Hudson Yards in New York City. They said, no, we're not going to do that.
0: Walmart just did the same. They closed they had these tech hubs. They were trying to compete with all the Salesforces and Amazons of the world. So they had three locations in Carbide, California, Portland, Oregon, and Austin, Texas. Closed all of them.
1: So
0: didn't announce layoffs, just closed their, you know, high-tech hubs.
1: Now, the other point to all this is that even though the Fed's been raising interest rates for a year, they've only been in an area that would borderline qualify as restrictive for maybe the last 6 months now.
0: Yep.
1: Since August, maybe September. So the counterpoint to all this is, hey, yes, we haven't seen layoffs outside of tech yet, but that's because rates really haven't been that high for that long. You know, they're higher now, but again, back in July of last year, the Fed funds rate was still in the twos.
0: Yep.
1: You know?
0: So, I mean, my answer on all this is, again, maybe. I can't definitively say right now that the reason companies outside the technology sector have not yet laid off employees definitively because interest rates haven't been high for long enough. But, look, companies are being rewarded for laying off employees right now, and it is a really new phenomenon that they are dealing with in terms of higher borrowing costs.
1: Can we also briefly talk a little bit about just what we're seeing that's been rallying this year? Because this continued again yesterday in the Russell 2500 growth index. These are some of the names that were up big yesterday. Beyond Meat, 12%. Stitch Fix, 15%. Carvana, 18%. Wayfair, 10%. Do we all of a sudden think that these companies, did Beyond Meat yesterday come out and say, hey guys, guess what? Our new product was voted best tasting fake meat ever, and it got into more mouths yesterday than ever. No!
0: You know what I'd love to see? An overlay traffic volume to the Wall Street Bets Reddit subreddit overlaid with these stock prices.
1: This is the stuff that is being bid up right now. It's very frothy and very reminiscent of what we were seeing in 2021,
0: exactly
1: 2022.
0: Yeah.
1: It's not the kind of stuff that is indicative of a healthy long-term recovery. Maybe you get it, but when Beyond Meat, who, again, we've talked, you know, the last few weeks about just how badly they've been struggling, when they're up 10%, it's not, hey, it's all clear, Beyond Meat's fine. That's individuals gambling. Okay. Maybe it works out, maybe it doesn't, but this is all retail stuff that is, you don't have a bunch of hedge funds piling into Beyond Meat right now saying that

0: Countdown's just around the corner. Like, that's not the message that you're getting.
1: No, but they may have exited a bunch of their stuff because they're worried about being called out of them.
0: And that also becomes the part where things start to get more dangerous because now you don't have that potential short squeeze to, you know, continue to move things up as people get more bullish eventually. So this is it's a dodgy market right now. It's been good so far to start the year, but it has not, you haven't seen the rally in the places that makes sense, quite honestly.
1: Fair.
0: But maybe that's just my own personal perspective on it because I don't think
1: it clearly is your personal perspective on it, but time will tell whether you're right or wrong. So the average new car purchase, according to J.D. Power Associates, was frankly well above $40,000. Let me get the exact price. It hit a record of $47,362 in the month of December, according to J.D. Power. And this is just a continuation of a trend that we've been seeing over the last several years. This is not purely a pandemic trend, for example. But in what year did Ford, for instance, stop making sedans?
0: 3 years ago. Maybe two.
1: It was a while ago. I think it was actually pre-pandemic.
0: Two.
1: It was a while ago. I think it was actually pre-pandemic. So I think it was a while ago that they at least announced it. But you're

0: I know.
1: That's my point.
0: No, it's not because manufacturers changed the cars they're making.
1: Well, they did. Ford stopped making sedans.
0: Okay, go buy a Civic. They still make them. They're $25,000. You want a Corolla?
1: There are
0: it's $25,000.
1: Fewer of
0: as
1: those
0: well.
1: Options out there, and Americans are not buying them. I guess would
0: it's
1: be my
0: not,
1: higher point.
0: But it's not. They're not. It's not because manufacturers said we're not going to make these anymore.
1: No, it came from a demand perspective, which is where I started. Americans no longer want to drive cheap sedans. They want to drive big SUVs.
0: We are stupid when it comes to cars.
1: Yeah, I agree with that.
0: Let's call a spade a spade. And specifically, like, right now, we're being dumber than ever. Like, we are just making the worst financial decisions possible when it comes to cars right now. I can't overstate this enough, because it's absolutely horrible. Okay? If you look at the data, let me just put this in perspective, okay? If we look at the data out there right now, okay? Let's look at the January jobs report that tells us, okay, here the average hourly wage in the U.S. It's $33 an hour. It means if you work 2,000 hours at that, you're going to make $66,000 a year, which is about where median household income is because the median household in the U.S., again, you look at the number of jobs, actually has less than one job because of just how it works out. Bunch of retired people, blah, blah, blah. So, if you're talking about the average new car price
1: at $47,000.
0: While Americans are making 60, again, call it 70,000 just to make the math easy. Sure. That's where the actual median household income is. That number's insane.
1: Yes.
0: It's absolutely insane. Because if you go back, again, remember that for much of the last 20 years, you didn't really see much of real earnings gains. It was basically eaten up by inflation. Average American family over the last, 10, 15 years was making anywhere from like $55,000 to $60,000.
1: Mm-hmm.
0: And the cars they were buying were averaging $25,000, $27,000, $28,000, somewhere around there. There's been, again, just a huge ramp up in the last 5 years in particular, really the last three that have driven this. It's not sustainable. The only way this works is basically if you get to the point where people are just, okay, I'm taking out an 8-year car loan. I'm going to own the car for 6 years and then plan on it just getting repoed with like 2 years left on it as I buy something new. It can't last forever. The cars we're buying are just too expensive. You should not be buying a $50,000 vehicle unless you're making $250,000 a year.
1: Yeah.
0: That's where it is. Okay. And there are plenty of good vehicles for cheaper. You can buy, again, you don't need to be spending a ton of money. You want to buy who cares what you want to necessarily buy? You can find a ton of good cars still in that range between $20,000 and $35,000. Really good cars. Now, they don't have the heated steering wheel, and they don't have the panoramic moonroof. But who cares about the panoramic moonroof? You're supposed to be looking at the road.
1: I think that if there's one area of concern that I have for vehicle companies is that I think that they are producing a whole lot of vehicles. I know that they're not a whole lot of vehicles for that segment. I don't think they're prepared to do so. I think that's where demand is going to end up in the next few years. Because you're right. People have been rolling these auto loans into new 6, 7, 8 year loans. And, hey, I can afford the monthly payment here. And now that interest rates have doubled, it's fair to say that interest rates on cars have doubled in the last 12 months. That's not going to be feasible anymore.
2: What about pickup trucks? I'm looking through this list of pickup trucks, and given these are just the base list, but Ford Maverick, $23,000. Hyundai Sonata, $26,000. Chevy Corrado, $28,000. Toyota Tacoma, $28,000.
1: Are these new vehicles?
2: New.
1: Yeah.
0: Yeah, I mean, look, even if you got to go...
2: But people like all the bells and whistles and the leather seats.
0: And even if you want to go up a little from that, not get the base. Okay, a Tacoma that's, 35 instead of 28. You don't need to have the Tundra at, 55. Right.
2: And around here, you need the four-wheel drive, obviously, so that's going to cost you more.
0: Now,
2: but
0: again, if you need an expense car for work for one reason or another, hey, you're, a contractor and you're in your truck all day and that's what, you're towing around. You just want to be comfortable because your truck's your office. Okay, fine. That's a working vehicle. At least I can make a case for that.
1: But, Chuck, you were just looking at Bureau of Labor Statistics numbers, right? A minute ago. What percentage of our workforce is made up of farming and construction?
0: In terms of, how many are actually doing that?
1: Yeah.
0: About 7 or 8%.
1: At most, I think.
0: Yeah. That's between the two.
1: Yeah. I'm struggling to think of a whole other, a whole bunch of other categories that require that type of vehicle.
0: No, it's...
1: That you personally would own, right? I mean, if you drive a dump truck, then you're going to buy that kind of vehicle, but you

0: don't own your dump truck. If you're a tow, maybe, if you're a tow truck does. Driver, very, you know, very few of you actually own your individual tow truck, and that's not factoring into that $7,000 new vehicle price, I don't believe. So
1: it's not sustainable. And I get it. Everyone's the bells and whistles. Trust me, when I start shopping around for cars, I do the same thing. I'm like, oh, like that sounds nice. And I look at the price, and what I always come back to is, yeah, I'm going to really enjoy that for the first couple weeks, and then the novelty is going to wear off, and I'm going to be stuck with payment for the next 6 years.
2: Everybody likes that feeling, initial feeling, but
1: you know, it
2: goes away quick.
1: Just I keep coming back to that, and it's not to say that I like nice cars aren't fun. I mean, trust me, one of my dreams in life would own a Corvette. I think it would be fantastic, but I also think it would be really stupid of me to do that right now.
0: Yeah, I take great pride in driving the worst car in my neighborhood or series of cars. I think I might have two of the worst five. So,
1: you know, so it's just not sustainable where you see the price of new vehicles rise as quickly as they have.
0: What does it mean for automakers?
1: Well, there are different things to unpack there. What do you think they're going to do? Because I don't know.
0: I think they're going to struggle a little bit. I don't know. Easy to pivot from the real push that you've made towards EVs back towards cheap, whatever cars we think are people are going to buy. I don't think that suddenly Americans are just going to flock to sedans. So I think it's about trying to create cheap SUVs, perhaps. And it doesn't seem to line up with the drive and the push that these companies have made towards, you know, pure EVs over the last few years.
1: What Americans like hatchbacks? Because to me, the hatchback is the pinnacle of the car, actually.
2: Yeah. You want to know the truth? Because they look dorky.
1: Do they, though? I mean, like, why is that?
2: The typical American thinks they look dorky.
1: But why is dorkier than, again, most of these small SUVs are basically hatchbacks that are like six inches higher.
0: Don't know.
2: I wouldn't have a problem with a hatchback, but I'm just telling you the answer. They look nerdy or dorky.
0: I had to really push my wife into the Civic hatchback. It took a long while.
1: Because, like, I'll give you an example. The Ford Mustang Mach-E, it is a hatchback.
2: Yeah, definitely.
1: You go out and you look at how high it is, actually. I've heard one. There's one that sits in our parking lot.
0: Oh, then that's what they're going to do. They're going to make hatchbacks and call them SUVs.
1: It is a hatchback. It's 2 inches higher
0: than my
1: car.
0: That's what
1: they're
0: going to do. Yeah, that's the solution.
1: That's all you got to do is call it an SUV, but make it a hatchback.
0: Yeah, they're done.
2: I wonder if that guy was looking up into a view measuring his car. It's like, what the hell's this guy doing?
1: I'm going to see if I can get it on the flatbed.
0: We brought in Mark Fetty from the Armstrong Advisory Group this morning to join us on the program and talk a little bit about what we share. Mark, thanks for joining us. Appreciate it.
3: Great to be here. Thanks.
0: So let's start right off. Expectations for this consumer price index report were that they would continue to decline from the numbers that we saw in the December report, which showed, 6.5% year-over-year inflation. Mm-hmm. And key cooling off occurring in goods inflation specifically. We're starting to see some stuff in services. But by and large, what we were seeing was goods inflation beginning to cool off. The headline reports that we saw this morning for January were slightly higher than expectations, but I would say within a rounding error of overall expectations for what we would see from the headline numbers. So let's start right there. Headline inflation up 0.5% month over month. I believe expectations were for a 0.4% increase. Year over year, 6.4% year over year. So a decline from last month, but again, slightly hotter than was anticipated, I believe.
3: Yeah, I think we'd been lulled into a sense in markets, not us, just collectively we, the whole country, investors, however you want to think about that, had lulled into a sense of complacency by a few months' worth of good readings, which were expected because energy prices were coming down.
0: Yep.
3: So favorable year over year and even month over month comparisons made for an ultimately illusory. I think we will see whether or not today's reading bodes what it bodes for future readings.
0: Sure.
3: We don't want to too much into any data point, but a few months maybe gave us a false sense of relief due to falling energy, and that reversed modestly. Stories this month, I think you already pointed out, shelter increasing 0.7% month over month and nearly 8% year over year. That was a driver, about half the month over month inflation change. And that seems fairly well dug in. And services inflation, as you pointed out, Mike, has taken the baton from goods inflation. So we've got deflation now.
0: Yep.
3: Now that the pandemic phase has passed and we're into services inflation.
0: So your car, you want a board game, you need a new video game console. Those things are not going for quite as much as they were over the last few years, or at least the pace of increases is slowing down.
3: Right.
0: But, I mean, talk to me about

0: servicing. Look, when it comes to services inflation, I think the primary one here making up a third of CPI is shelter. Yeah. So digging in there a bit, that is one area that I think there's been a lot of expectation of a cooling off. And yet we are still, I think the average month-to-month increase on shelter costs has been 0.5 or 0.6%, and we got a 0.7% reading this time. Any takeaways there?
1: Other than that, it's indicative of persistent underlying inflation. No, I don't have any deep sights. And I think it's important to keep in mind the big picture, which is that which the Fed can control, which is monetary inflation, underlying inflation, trend inflation. Mm-hmm. Some people call it core inflation. They're all synonyms. So forgetting for a moment about the trees and looking at the forest, there's evidence of mid-single digit persistent dug-in, whether you look at expectations or wages or super core or core, and we can get into the nitty-gritty of those, but that's, to me, less important than the fact that underlying or trend inflation is persistent and fairly well dug in, and it's going to require some economic pain to uproot and ultimately squash.
0: So that was your perspective. I mean, I know your perspective on things going into this report, right? Like, you and I spend a fair bit of time together, whether you like it or not. So I know that your perspective has been, hey, we had a few months of data, but the concern would be, do things trend back up in the other direction? Do energy costs bring overall prices back up? Right? To you, I don't think one piece that brings prices back up, but are we going to be able to see that persistent drag down or that disinflationary pressure that we have been seeing?
1: Where's that going to come from has been my question throughout. Historically, every hike in rates by the Fed of the Fed funds rate, that short-term interest rate that drives up treasury bills, et cetera, that's always been associated with a slowdown in economic activity, which puts up unemployment, which puts downward pressure on wages, and that helps to subdue inflation. It would be odd if inflation came down without economic cost, because historically, disinflations, not just the 70s, but other periods too, and not just in the United States, globally, historically, disinflations inevitably are accompanied by some economic sacrifice.
0: Taking a look at a few individual components here. So shelter, as we mentioned, makes up over a third of headline CPI. It continues to rot. My takeaway there, just away from the overall headline, would be going to be tough to see a slowdown in shelter costs if you have a hot housing market, right? I mean, overall interest rates have come down from those 7% peaks to now below 6% on the 30-year mortgage. Clear some excitement again about housing. Mm-hmm. I'm having a tough time understanding where that, there's been a lot of people calling for some relief on the shelter cost of the index. I don't really see it unless you see an over housing cool off, and there's nothing indicating that today.
1: I mean, it could happen, and this is just a philosophical difference between the way I had inflation and maybe some of the bottom-up forecasters that you've talked to on the show look at inflation. I find building up from individual components particularly helpful, because if you've got underlying inflation, it's like you got water in your house. It comes in through a shingle and it ends up in there's how the heck did it get there? We don't know. The larger point is that there's water building up on your roof and it's going to make its way into unexpected places. This to me is a decent analogy for inflation. There's too much money in the economy ultimately. That pushed up the level of prices. I'm being a little bit abstract here, but it helps me to get bogged down. We could talk about shelter. It's interesting.
0: Yep.
1: It is over 34% this month if you look at the table breakdown that they update with every report of inflation. So it's going to, by necessity, drive it.
0: It's
1: a big, you know, food is 13.5%. Energy prices, surprisingly, a little less than 10%. So, but they're very volatile.
0: Right.
1: So that's how they become a driver. But to me, the bigger problem, going back to the water in the house metaphor, if I may, is that there's a lot of water on the roof still. Until we take care of that fundamental problem, too much in the economy driving up prices through wages, and the evidence of this is a hot labor market, whether you look at vacancies or unemployment, et cetera.
2: So, Mark,
1: Brendan,
2: would that is that really kind of the indicator, this idea that it's, you know, really focused in housing, that this is a much more systemic problem than this idea that, and we know this idea of it being transitory is long in the past, but, you know, that transitory piece, that seems to be where the goods are, right? We kind of cured the
0: supply chains
2: and that sort of thing,
1: that's
2: but now
1: it
2: seems very systemic. It's kind of built in, as you said, there's too much cash in the system. Would you view this as being proof?
1: I probably wouldn't use the word proof, but that's just a personal preference, because you could always be disproved. So I'd say it's strong evidence of it. Yeah.
0: So
1: one month it shows up in one component, another month it jumps, which is why we like here, and others do as well, median or trimmed mean CPI. We'll get data on that later today. It takes out the outliers no matter where they originate.
0: Mm-hmm.
1: to give you a sense for what is going

0: on in a trend sense, and that's what we want to get at.
1: So, Mark, I'm going to make you play a little bit of mental gymnastics because I know your perspective on this, and your perspective is going to be very difficult to defeat. That is clearly, at least over the last few months, not necessarily the market's position on this. And yeah. So we're seeing positive returns so far from all three major indices. I guess my question for you would be, report that we received today, in my view, it's probably a B minus, maybe a C plus in terms of doing what we need to do to prove disinflate. Mm-hmm. How do you think market participants are taking this data so far? Because, like I said, markets are up slightly. Was this just a, hey, good enough report?
0: I don't see how it could be viewed that way. So I'm at a little bit of a loss to explain market reaction. This tells me that Fed funds probably have to go to mid fives or higher. We've been in the 6%. I don't want to tarnish you with my views, but I'm in the 6% plus camp, just using basic rules of thumb. Mm-hmm. No, I don't claim any great foresight, but historically, you got to get Fed funds up higher the rate of inflation so that the real Fed funds rate is enough to slow down economic activity. We're not anywhere near that point yet. How markets, equities in particular, which should be trading lower if expected interest rates are higher, which I think they probably are for any reasonable person today, how they can be trading higher, I don't understand.
1: So then let's take out the day-to-day movements or minute-to-minute movements of the stock market, because yep. Who the heck, there's millions of participants deciding that.
0: Fair point.
1: Give me one person's view. Give me Jerome Powell. Jerome Powell came out at his last meeting and said, look, he's always going to be pretty conservative in all of that, but he used the word disinflation on more than one occasion. And to me, was a pretty, I don't know, it was a pretty dovish series of statements compared to where he has been over the last few months.
0: Yeah.
1: Again, I know your perspective on this, but is this report enough to change Jerome Powell's mind?
0: I don't know what Jerome Powell's framework is. I don't consider him to be a particularly effective or competent Fed chairperson. I think he needs to
1: not asking that question.
0: Okay. Well, but it's important that I state that, because I have a hard time getting inside of his mind.
1: Yep. That's
0: because fair. He doesn't have an analytically consistent approach to this problem. One press conference, he's saying financial conditions a concern. Another, he's underscoring them. He's confused real and nominal interest rates. I mean, he's much smarter than I am, but he clearly doesn't have anything in this particular. Yeah, I mean, he's an established, successful private equity investor, among other things. But in this domain, he lacks training, and it's painfully obvious when he speaks. He gets concepts confused. So I don't have a lot of confidence in his leadership, and I think that's borne out by the inflation experience of the past 3 years, frankly.
1: So would your takeaway be that this report might not be enough to change his mind, but it should?
0: I don't think his mental framework is established to predict how he will respond to something like this. This could send him off the deep end in the other direction, like the parent who sometimes discipline their kids, other times they're very liberal, and the kid's behavior is over the place as a result. I don't know. I'm stretching for metaphors here. Mike, help out.
1: No, you're
0: you know
1: good.
0: What I mean.
1: Yeah.
0: The guy doesn't have a philosophy, an approach, a framework. And I think in the modern era, you need somebody in charge of monetary policy who does. I don't know how we think about the world. This could send him, again, over the edge, because nobody wants to be called a wimp.
1: Yep.
0: And if he fails, he'll be one of the biggest monetary wimps in history. So he could overreact.
2: Mark, can you tell us how you really feel about all this?
0: Isn't it true, though? Does anybody remember Arthur Burns? Do you know the name Arthur Burns? He was Fed chair, and he was a Republican, conservative, CEA chair, intellectual giant. Failure. His whole career was one success after another. He was a golden boy until he failed at the Fed. He's a poster child for monetary failure. But that's about to be up Jerome Powell's picture.
2: Whoa.
0: Right? Isn't
2: Happy Valentine's Day.
0: Right. Big kiss to Jerome.
1: Tucker, if we were ever going to have Jerome Powell on the show, I can scrap that.
2: Oh, yeah. He might
0: check my
2: he
0: calendar
2: might come
0: when
2: soon.
0: I'm on vacation.
1: He's going to be showing up at Mark Fandetti's doorstep, not on the
0: But
1: not
0: I'm
1: not
0: saying he could actually overreact here to prove his monetary masculinity.
2: Because of you.
0: Because of
2: the lot. You might just send interest rates through the roof.
1: We're going to take a quick break. We'll have a little bit of a roundup here on inflation. Mark Fandetti, really appreciate you joining us here to talk about CPI this morning.
3: As promised, we're now joined by Amir Reif from Inflation Insights here to talk a little bit about, well, inflation. Amir, how are you doing today?
4: I'm doing great. How are you guys?
3: We're doing well. So we get a hot jobs report this morning. We had hot auto sales numbers for January. Either yesterday or the day before, I can't remember. Hot ISM services coming out this morning, and all I can think of is, gee, does it seem like not just in the U.S., but you know, overseas as well, all this demand may end up leading to a resurgence in inflation in the latter part of the year?

0: Yeah, you know, I was saying to somebody this morning, we should kind of maybe stop talking about a soft landing and start talking about a liftoff.
1: We might not land.
0: Yeah, I mean, the numbers are looking pretty good today. You know, in terms of resurgence of inflation, I've been of the sort of view that, you know, there's a decent chance we get a pickup in core inflation in the first quarter of this year. I feel like everyone's gotten pretty complacent as the last three reports were a bit more subdued. Mm-hmm. But you know, typically in January, we tend to get a lot of new contracts coming in. And, you know, if you just think back even a couple of months ago, actually, honestly, before today, the general view has been, look, there's a recession coming. It's coming in the next, you know, 6 months, probably. And so if you're a business trying to take price, January setting a new contract is possibly the last chance you're going to take price, especially if the economy does end up in a recession. And so my feeling is, you know, you could get some of these new contracts do feed into the CPI in January. We could get a bit of a pop over the next couple of months in core inflation. And I think that would be a lot of folks who've sort of gotten used to the last 3 months of, you know, for slower inflation readings.
1: The one thing that I have always found with inflation is that it is something where it does take time for that to develop just because of how the methodology shows in the CPI and other reports. So even if you start to see it building now, it might not actually show up for a quarter or two. Is that accurate at this point?
0: So I would say, yes, there are some lags in the CPI. Most obvious is in the way we measure housing. But in a lot of other areas of the CPI, it is basically happening, you know, close to real time. So, for example, you mentioned auto sales earlier. Auto prices, and it doesn't matter if we're talking about cars or new cars, that's based on actual transaction-level data that happens every month. So all the sales that just happened in January for new cars, that pricing information is going to come into the next CPI that comes out on February 14th. So that's, you know, pretty close to real-time information. It's really just housing, which is probably the biggest lag. And I would say, you know, health insurance prices are also a big lag. So that is a pretty decent chunk of core inflation. You think about housing, that's 40%. That's going to lag by almost a year to what's in the rental market. But for a lot of other items, it is, I would say, very, very close to, you know, sort of what you're seeing on the ground.
2: Omer, this is Mike. The last, I don't know, months of inflation reports have included a pretty significant drop in oil prices, gasoline prices, you know, big ticket items that pretty much everybody pays for and everybody sees front and center. I'm guessing you, like I, have no idea where gas prices are going to go over the next 6 months. But if you strip that out, and again, I know you're alluding to core prices here, but do you have a sense for, hey, if we strip out gasoline alone and anything else, you know, does what it's going to do, what are we looking at in terms of the next 6 months if we do see flatline oil prices or even see oil prices going back in a direction? I mean, how much does that seep through to more than just gasoline prices, for example?
0: Yes, I guess I would say, you know, first of all, I think everyone's seeing gas prices go back up. You know, we had a nice run of prices declining, as you mentioned, the last 6 months. January looks like we're probably going to see gasoline up around, you know, 4%. February looks like it could be up another 1 or 2 percentage points. So it is going to add a bit to the headline inflation reading in the next, certainly in January report, and we got in a couple of weeks, and then probably a bit in the February report. Well, you know, what I would say is in terms of it seeping through to other areas, I think the good news is that when you, it's really not gasoline that's the bigger issue for the pass-through. It's more diesel. Mm. Diesel prices, obviously everything gets transport trucks. So diesel really matters quite a lot. And diesel is right now, even though the numbers are still kind of high, we've seen some of these forward prices for diesel come down quite a lot the last several months. So I think that means diesel prices should come down pretty appreciably in the next 2-3 months. And that's going to, you know, sort of put a lid on some of the pass-through to, say, for example, transporting food or transporting, you know, furniture, things like that. That was a big part of the story last year. It seems like the next few months that'll be less of an issue.
1: Omer, when you how the, you know, how a resurgence growth may impact the Fed and their actions, do you look at that and say, hey, they're probably going to, you know, still pause in March and take that wait and see approach, or does this put another hike on the table potentially for that May meeting?
0: Yeah, so honestly, my takeaway after the last meeting was they're going to go in March, and they're likely to go again in May anyway. I mean, their forecast in December already said, look, we're going to get just north of 5. Another 2 hikes would get exactly to what they forecast in December.
1: Mm-hmm.
0: And, you know, I know you don't want to make too much of just sort of one day's worth in one labor market report. But honestly, if you sit here, it's already kind of after today priced out a lot of the cuts that it had in the back half of this year. The market was looking for a couple of cuts coming, you know, later this year. After this job today, a lot of that has been kind of wiped out because of, you know, essentially what you're implying, which is, hey,

0: they might have to do a bit more here. But my feeling after the meeting was their big concern is still inflation. They're not getting complacent, even if the market is. And, you know, if they need to do more, then they're more than willing to go again after after March and after May as well.
1: Very good. Amir, thank you so much for the time. We appreciate it. And have a fantastic weekend.
0: Same, guys. Thank you.
1: That is Amir Sharif from Inflation Insights talking about, well, inflation.
2: I feel as though every singleton that we have talked to recently about the economy, markets, Fed, which has been a lot of our talk, had ended the, kind of ended their conversation with, well, markets may be interpreting in one way, but I think the Fed is going to interpret this way, or you know, we should interpret that way. There seems to be a lot of concern about interpreting things right now.
1: Well, we're at that point where, again, everything is nicely in balance. If you look at just everything right now and say, hey, if the economy stayed like this forever, this would be great. It's true, okay? If you have inflation that's running 0.2% a month,
2: yeah,
1: and you're adding a ton of jobs, okay, that's exactly what you want.
2: Yeah.
1: You're at this Goldilocks period. But there's, I forget who it is, I think it's Bob Elliott who coined a great term that's out there right now, which is transitory Goldilocks. We had this idea that inflation was transitory. You know, there was this idea floating out there that it was. And people are looking at where things are right now. Hey, Fed hikes have not really slowed the economy in any way. In fact, right now, again, for January at least, you're seeing an acceleration from what we saw in Q4. They have done enough where you are seeing inflation coming down, either because of Fed's done or just, you know, hey, people and businesses adapt and costs get sorted out and this and that. So inflation's looking better, but does stay there. And I think there are just an awful lot of people that are hanging their hat on, hey, this is good. This is where it should be. Like, we should appreciate this. And it's like, fine, you can appreciate it for what it is now, but just remember that markets and economies are always evolving. And that just because something looks one way today doesn't mean that's how it's going to look 6 to 9 months from now. And so I kind of use that idea of transitory Goldilocks to describe where we are right now, and that, yes, economy in January, really freaking good. Does it stay that way? I'm not convinced.
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1: As promised, we're now joined by Peter Earle from the American Institute for Economic Research, here to talk a little bit about inflation. Peter, how are you today?
4: Great to be here.
1: Peter, your organization puts out what is called the Everyday Price Index on a monthly basis. It comes up with different reasons than what we get from the CPI or PCE. A little bit about the construction of this Everyday Price Index.
4: Sure. So the Everyday Price Index is an index that takes certain elements from the CPI. It weights them into an index of 24 prices. And what we do then is we look for changes in those prices, and like any index would. But I think what's unique about the EPI is that what we do is we look for consumer household costs that are not either collected or unavoidable, essentially. You know, you can avoid buying a new car, that sort of thing. But everything from food, medicine, pharmaceuticals, different costs, maintaining your home and all that sort of thing, all of that is in there. And that's the EPI, the Everyday Price Index, kind of a better look at what's happening with inflation and how it's impacting individuals and households.
1: So for the month of January, and how does it compare to what we saw from the CPI?
4: Right, so the overall CPI climbed 0.5% January, which was the most it's climbed in 3 months, and it was a lot of that was energy costs. But what we saw in the EPI is that it rose 1%, almost twice that amount, and a lot of that was fueled by house fuels, utilities, that sort of thing. So what we glean from that, sort of the conclusion we can draw, is that the slowing of the disinflationary trend that we've seen is hitting households and individuals harder than the broad CPI index would indicate.
1: What about over the last year? How does the reading that you've seen from your inflation index compare to the CPI?
4: It's a little bit higher, but not terribly much. It's been I believe the year over year is 6.5% on the EPI than versus 6.4% in the last CPI. So there certain things have impacted the index more, but where we really the changes.

0: month-to-month basis.
1: So obviously there are different ways to measure inflation. CPI tries to do one thing. The EPI tries to do another thing. I don't inherently believe anyone is better or worse because they're measuring different things. Do you think there is, you know, any kind of increased accuracy in measuring certain things using your index and why it may be more representative of what index will see or anything else along those lines?
0: Well, I think so first of all, you know, it's sort of like the Zeno's paradox, right? You can get closer to what inflation is, but you can never really hit it because prices, you're always sort of subject to snapshot fallacies whereby, you know, you take a look at a price and it changes in the next day or the day before, that sort of thing. So it's always going to be an approximation of what price levels are doing. But in the case of the EPI, we're cutting out all the things in the CPI that consumers, you know, may not be buying all the time or may not be part of, you know, the majority of household purchases in a given week. But again, you know, there's CPI. There's also the consumption expenditure index that is used by the Fed. You know, there's GDP deflator. There's a number of measures of inflation, each of which has its own sort of benefits and costs or detractions to using.
1: When you look at the inflation picture heading into the remainder of 2023, my concern is that you're starting to see areas that had previously given you deflationary tailwinds in the second half of last year that may be reversing. Do you share similar concerns?
0: I do, and actually those concerns were heightened this morning with the PPI release. You know, I mean, if you look at the last few days, we had this pretty lousy PPI today, which not only was higher than expected, but there were revisions to previous PPIs all upward in the past few months. You know, the CPI number wasn't good a few days ago. We had strong retail sales yesterday. We had a blowout jobs number in January. And so, you know, on top of the Fed Meester's comments this morning about a possible 50 basis point rate, I think fighting inflation is going to be a longer, slower battle. And I think we should actually start to think about a terminal policy rate of 5.75%, maybe 6%.
1: Very good. Peter, appreciate you joining us today. Thank you so much for the time.
0: Great to be here.
1: That is Peter Earle from the American Institute for Economic Research. Mike, you had some follow-up things that you wanted to cover from our first segment.
2: Well, yeah, I mean, I think just outside of markets and decisions there, what I'm seeing across the board seems to be some, I guess, the same complacency about interest rates that I'm sensing from the stock market. And I think it's worth, you know, mentioning things such as where mortgage rates have gone right now. You know, I know a lot of people over the last few years looked at 3-1, 5-1, 7-1 ARMs and, you know, hoping that interest rates are going to be coming down in the near future to be able to refinance. Well, they sort of have, I think just not to levels that people were hoping for. Where are they sitting now for the average 30-year?
1: So here's where we landed on this. So from Mortgage Daily, the average 30 fixed rate, it peaked on October 20th at 7.37.
2: Mm-hmm.
1: It then slid down to a low on February 2nd of this year, and it got all the way to 5.99.
2: Wow.
1: So it came down almost 1.5%.
2: Yeah.
1: Since February 2nd, back up to 6.75 now.
2: Wow.
1: Yeah, in 2 weeks.
2: Rapid.
1: In 2 weeks, you've seen that. And that, again, remember, two things have happened here. So 10-year Treasury on February 2nd was at 3.37.
2: Yep.
1: It's 3.83 right now. So it's expanded by almost 0.5%.
2: Sure.
1: Mortgage rates have gone up by more than that. And to me, that extra spread over that 10-year Treasury, that's banks saying, hey, if we have to hold this on our books, we want to make sure that we're hedged in the event that there's a lot of inflation. And so we're going to take a little extra there in terms of the rate that we're going to charge.
2: I think it speaks to demand, too. Right. At the end of the day, some demand and supply. I think there was a lot of,
1: there
2: was a lack of activity in October, November timeframe. And my sense has been there is a heck of a lot more activity heading into the spring housing market right now.
1: It could be. The reason I don't think it's demand is that aren't raising their deposit rates, which is what you would typically want to attract more deposits in, because they don't, you know, need more loans and things like that.
2: Mm-hmm.
1: It might some of that. I tend to think it's more. Banks don't like risk. I know that they do like risk because of what we saw from the investment banks back in,
2: sure,
1: you know, 2007, 2008. But if you talk to any banker, by banker, I mean the person who actually does the lending, the borrow.
2: Yeah, they're very risk averse.
1: Most nervous people in the world. They don't risk at all. And so if you're a banker and you're saying, okay, if there's a chance I have to hold this loan on my books for the next 30 years, what do I want to get paid? If you see inflation starting to creep up again, you say, yeah, I'm going to need more because I don't want to be stuck holding this thing

0: forever.
1: U.S. profits just peaked. That usually means layoffs are coming. That's the headline from Bloomberg. And does it make a convincing smike?
2: Well, I think the term peaked is interesting. Peak to me implies some sort of all-time high and then coming down, and did come down in the most recent quarter. I don't think we have any real evidence that they will never go higher again, but nonetheless, the last few years have been highly profitable for most U.S. companies, I generally say, in an environment where there's been a lot of cash poured into these companies. And so, yeah, the general conclusion that I would come to is if they did, in fact, peak and now profits are coming down, those companies are going to do whatever they can to defend their share price, which may mean layoffs. I'm not convinced that we are seeing those imminently.
1: So it's really interesting to see. I mean, Tucker was talking about Twilio there, and Twilio, despite announcing those that big earnings report, Twilio is one of the companies that this week, or maybe it was last week, I think it was last week.
2: Second round of layoffs.
1: Another second round of layoffs. 17% after doing a round of layoffs in September. We had another one of these. This DocuSign came out, said, hey, we're going to be laying off 10% of our workforce. They had done 9% in September. So, again, you're getting close to 20%, which, by the way, I hate I told you so, but I told you so. This is what happens when companies cut 10%. They realize 3 or 4 months later it's not enough, and they have to do another round of layoff. And
2: what a terrible environment to work in.
1: And here's my guess, unfortunately. There's probably going to be a third round for most of those companies because that's how it worked in the bubble. You usually end up having to cut 25 to 35% of your staff in order to get your company squared away during a during an environment where things are no longer in your favor. So
2: when it comes to the layoffs,
1: yes,
2: I think it's pretty clear that generally these companies are being rewarded by their shareholders for doing layoffs.
1: Today. Yes.
2: And so from that perspective, I am concerned about it because, look, as companies have come out of the last few years and really done their best to, make themselves beholden to more than just their shareholders, but I don't buy it. Right? At the end of the day, these companies are doing everything they can to maximize shareholder return. And if that means cutting labor by 10%, they're going to do so. And when incentive aligned in that direction, it's tough to see what's going to prevent it from happening.
1: Now, we've seen, and again, both these companies, Twilio and DocuSign, tech sector. Okay, sure. These are not companies that are in manufacturing. They're not companies that are in housing. They're not companies that are in food production.
2: Yep.
1: They're in the tech sector where there was way too much hiring that went on during the pandemic, and now you're seeing a lot of companies having to cut down as a result. So when we see this headline, U.S. profits just peaked, that usually means layoffs are coming. Tech sector, it's being proven true so far. But when we talk about the labor market as a whole right now, it's still very tight. And so I continue to wonder, and I don't know if this will be the case, but if company X that says, hey, I've got to reduce my spend by Y dollars over to the next year,
2: mm-hmm.
1: One of the first I look at before headcount in a tight labor market is, hey, can I get rid of any real estate that I'm not using because I have employees working remotely? Okay. Even in the tech sector, you're seeing some of that. I mean, Facebook, Meta, whatever the heck they're called these days, they announced that they were supposed to take, I think it was 500,000 square feet in Hudson Yards in New York City. They said, no, we're not going to do that.
2: Walmart just did the same. They closed three of their, they had these tubs. They were trying to compete with all the sales forces and Amazon's the world. So they had three locations in Carlsbad, California, Portland, Oregon, Austin, Texas. Closed all of them.
1: So
2: didn't announce layoffs, just closed their, high-tech hubs.
1: Now, the counterpoint to all this is that even though the Fed's been raising interest rates for a year, they've only been in an area that would borderline qualify as restrictive for maybe the last 6 months now.
2: Yep.
1: Since August, maybe September. So the counterpoint to all this is, hey, yes, we haven't seen layoffs outside of tech yet, but that's because rates really haven't been that high for that long. They're higher now, but again, back in July of last year, Fed funds rate was still in the twos.
2: Yep.
1: So,
2: I mean, my answer on all this is, again, maybe. Like, I can't definitively say right now that the reason companies outside the technology sector have not yet laid off employees is definitively because interest rates haven't high for long enough. But, look, companies are being rewarded for laying off employees right now, and it is a relatively new phenomenon that they are dealing with in terms

0: of higher borrowing costs, etc.
1: Can we also briefly talk a little bit about just what we're seeing that's been rallying this year? Because this continued again yesterday in the Russell 2500 growth, okay? These are some of the names that were up big yesterday. Beyond Meat, 12%. Stitch Fix, 15%. Carvana, 18%. Wayfair, 10%. Do we all of a sudden think that these companies, did Beyond Meat yesterday come out and say, hey guys, guess what? Our new product was voted best taste fake meat ever, and it got into more mouths yesterday than any day ever. No!
0: You know what I'd like to see? An overlay of traffic volume to the Wall Street Bets Reddit, subreddit, overlay these stock prices.
1: This is the stuff that is being bid up right now. It's very frothy and very reminiscent of what we were seeing in 2021
0: exactly
1: and 2022.
0: Yeah.
1: It's not the kind of stuff that is indicative of a healthy long-term recovery. Maybe you get it, but when Beyond Meat, who, again, we've talked, you know, the last few weeks about just how badly they've been struggling, when they're up 10%, that's not, hey, it's all clear, Beyond Meat's fine. That's individuals gambling.
0: Yes.
1: Okay. Maybe it works out, maybe it doesn't, but this is all retail stuff that is just, you don't have a bunch of hedge funds piling into Beyond Meat right now saying the round's just around the corner. Like, that's not the message that you're getting.
0: No, but they may have exited a bunch of their shorts because they're worried of being called out of them.
1: And that also becomes the part where things get more dangerous because now you don't have that potential short squeeze to, you know, continue to move things up as people get more bullish eventually. So this is it's a dodgy market right now. It's been good so far to start the year. But it has not, you haven't seen the rally places that make sense, quite honestly.
0: Fair.
1: But maybe that's just my own personal perspective on it because I don't
0: think.
1: Well,
0: it clearly is your personal perspective on it, but time will tell whether you're wrong. So the average new car purchase, according to J.D. Power and Associates, was frankly well above $40,000. Let me get the exact price. It hit a record of $47,362 in the month of December, according to J.D. Power. And to me, this is just a continuation of a trend that we've been seeing over the last several years. This is not pure pandemic trend, for example. But what year did Ford, for instance, stop making sedans?
1: 3 years ago.
0: Was it only three?
1: Maybe two.
0: It was a while ago. I think it was actually pre-pandemic. So I think it was a while ago that they at least announced it. But you're right, model years might have started.
2: 2018.
0: So this has been a trend for a while where Americans have been pushing towards bigger, more expensive cars, I think really as a whole, but this really stepped in a whole different direction during the pandemic where, hey, there was a limited supply of semiconductors, and so companies that were producing cars said, we're only going to focus on those that make us the biggest profit margins. And that's what's happened, I think, resulted in this.
1: No. No, no, no.
0: You disagree?
1: Yes.
0: Okay.
1: There are still plenty of options out there.
0: Yes, but we don't buy them.
1: I know.
0: That's my point.
1: No, it's not because manufacturers changed the cars they're making.
0: Well, they did. Ford's making sedans.
1: Okay, go buy a Civic. They still make them. They're 25 grand. You want a car? It's 25 grand.
0: Fewer of
1: as
0: those
1: well.
0: Options out there, and America's not buying them, I guess, would
1: it's
0: be my
1: not
0: entire
1: that,
0: point.
1: But it's not because manufacturers said we're not going to make these anymore.
0: No, it came from a demand perspective, which is where I started. Americans no longer want to drive sedans. They want to drive big SUVs.
1: We are stupid when it comes to cars.
0: Yeah, I agree with that.
1: Let's call a spade a spade. And specifically, like, right now, we're dumber than ever. Like, we are just making the worst financial decisions possible when it comes to cars right now. I can't overstate this enough, because it's absolutely horrible. Okay. If you look at the data, let me just put this in perspective, okay? If you look at the data that's out there right now, okay? Let's look at the January jobs report that tells us, okay, here is the average hourly wage in the U.S. It's $33 an hour. It means if you work 2,000 hours at that, you're going to make $66,000 a year, which is about where median household income is because the median household in the U.S., again, you look at the number of jobs, actually has less than one job because of just how it works out. Bunch of retired people, blah, blah, blah. So, if you're talking about the average new car price
0: at
1: $47,000, while Americans are making 60, again, call it $70,000 just to make the math easier.
0: Sure.
1: I think that's where the actual median household income is. That number's insane.
0: Yes.

0: It's absolutely insane. Because you go back through, again, remember that for much of the last 20 years, you didn't really see much in the way of real earnings gains. It was basically eaten up by inflation. Average American family over the last, you know, 10, 15 years was making anything from like $55,000 to $60,000.
1: Mm-hmm.
0: And the cars buying were averaging $25,000, $27,000, $28,000, somewhere around there. There's been, again, just a huge ramp up in the last 5 years in particular, the last three that have driven this. It's sustainable. The only way this works is basically if you get to the point where people are just, you know,
1: mortgaging.
0: Okay, I'm taking an 8-year car loan. I'm going to own the car for 6 years, and then I'm going to plan on it just getting repoed with like 2 years left on it as I buy something new. It can't last forever. The cars we're buying are just too expensive. You should not be buying a $50,000 vehicle unless you're making $250,000.
1: Yeah.
0: That's where it is, okay? And there are plenty good vehicles for cheaper. You can buy, again, you don't need to be spending a ton of money. You want to buy something, who cares what you want to necessarily buy? You can find a ton of good cars still in that range between $20,000 and $35,000. Really good cars. Now, they don't have the heated steering wheel, and they don't have the panoramic moonroof. But who cares about the panoramic roof? You're supposed to be looking at the road.
1: I think that if there's one area of concern that I have for vehicle companies, that I don't think that they are producing a whole lot of vehicles. No, that they're not producing a whole lot of vehicles for that segment. I don't think they're prepared to do so, and I think that's where demand is going to end up in the next few years. Because you're right. People have been rolling these auto loans into new 6, 7, 8 year loans and just, you know, hey, I can afford the monthly payment. And now that interest rates have doubled, I think it's fair to say that interest rates on cars have doubled in the last 12 months. That's not going to be feasible anymore.
2: What about pickup trucks? I'm looking through the list of pickup trucks, and given these are just the base listings, but like,
0: yeah.
2: Ford Maverick, $23,000. Hyundai Sonata, $26,000. Chevy Colorado, $28,000. Toyota Tacoma, $20,000.
1: Are these new vehicles?
2: New.
1: Yeah.
0: Yeah, look, even if you got
2: to go... But people like all the bells and whistles and leather seats.
0: And even if you want to go up a little from that, not get the base. Okay, get a Tacoma that's, you know, 35 instead of 28. You don't need to have the Tundra, you know, 55.
2: Right. And around here, you need the four-wheel drive, obviously, now so that's going to cost you more.
0: Now,
2: but
0: again, if you need an expensive car for work for one reason or another, hey, you're, you know, a contractor and you're in your truck all day and that's what, you know, you're towing around. You should be comfortable because your truck is your office. Okay, fine. It's a working vehicle. At least I can make a case for that.
1: But Chuck, you were just looking at Bureau of Labor Statistics numbers, right? Just
0: yeah.
1: A minute ago. What percentage of our workforce is made up farming and construction?
0: In terms of like, how many are actually doing that?
1: Yeah.
0: About 7 or 8%.
1: At most, I think.
0: Yeah, and that's between the two.
1: Yeah. I'm struggling to think of a whole other, you know, a whole bunch of other categories that require that type of vehicle.
0: No, it's...
1: That you personally would own, right? I mean, like, yeah, if you drive a dump truck, then you're going to buy that kind of vehicle, but you don't own your dump truck. If you're a tow,
0: maybe if you're a tow truck driver,
1: very, you know, very few of you actually own your individual tow truck, and that's not factoring into that $47,000 new vehicle price, I don't believe. So
0: it's just not sustainable. And I get it. Everyone wants the bells and whistles. Trust me, when I start shopping around for cars, I do the same thing. I'm like, that sounds nice. And then I look at the price. And what I always come back to is, yeah, I'm going to really enjoy that for the first couple weeks. And then the novelty is going to go off, and I'm going to be stuck with my payment for the next 6 years.
2: Everybody likes that feeling, that initial feeling, but
0: you know, it
2: goes away quick.
0: It's just, I keep coming back to that. And it's not to say that cars aren't fun. I mean, trust me, one of my dreams in life would be to own a Corvette. I think it would be fantastic. But I also think it would be really stupid of me to do that right now.
1: Yeah, I take great pride in driving the worst car in my neighborhood, or series of cars. I think I'm at 2 of the worst 5, so.
0: You know, so it's just not sustainable where you see the price of new vehicles rise as quickly as they have.
1: What does it mean for automakers?
0: Well, there are a few different things to unpack there. What do you think they're going to do? Because I don't know.
1: I think they're going to slow a little bit. I don't know that it's easy to pivot from the real push that you've made towards EVs back towards cheap cars we think people are going to buy. I don't think that suddenly Americans are just going to flock to sedans. So I think about trying to create cheap SUVs, perhaps. And that doesn't...

0: seem to line up with the drive and the push that these companies have made towards, you know, pure EVs over the last few years.
1: Why don't Americans like hatchbacks? Because to me, the hatchback is the pinnacle of car action.
2: Yeah. You want to know the truth?
1: Yeah. Because
2: they look dorky.
1: Do they, though? I mean, like, how? No. Why is that?
2: The typical American thinks they look dorky.
1: But why is that dorkier than, again, most of these small SUVs are basically hatched that are, like, six inches higher.
0: Yeah, don't know.
2: I wouldn't have a problem with a hatchback, but I'm just telling you the answer. They look nerdy or dorky.
0: I had to really push my wife into the Civic hatchback. It took a long while.
1: Because, like, an example. The Ford Mustang Mach-E, it is a hatchback.
2: Yeah, definitely.
1: You go out and you look how high it is, actually. I've measured one. There's one that sits in our parking lot.
0: Oh, then that's what they're going to do. They're going to make backs and call them SUVs.
1: It is a hatchback. It's 2 inches higher
0: than my
1: car.
0: That's what they're
1: going
0: to do. Yeah, that's the solution.
1: That's all you got to do is call it an SUV, but just make it a hatchback.
0: Yeah, they're done.
2: I wonder if that guy was looking out the window of you measuring his car. It's like, what the hell's this guy doing?
1: I'm going to see if I can get it on the flatbed.
0: We brought in Mark Fandetti from the Armstrong Advisory Group this morning to join us on the program and talk a little bit about what we saw there. Mark, thanks for joining us. Appreciate it.
3: Great to be here. Thanks, Mike.
0: So let's start right off. Expectations for this consumer price index report were that they would continue to decline from the numbers that we saw in the December report, which showed, 6.5% year-over-year inflation. And key cooling off occurring in goods inflation specifically. We're starting to see some stuff in services, but by and large, what we were seeing was goods inflation beginning to cool off. The headline reports that we saw this morning for January were slightly higher than expectations, but I would say within a rounding error of overall expectations for what we would see from the headline numbers. So let's start right there. Headline inflation up 0.5% month over month. I believe expectations were for a 0.4% increase. Year over year, 6.4% year over year. So a decline from last month, but again, slightly hotter than was anticipated, I believe.
3: Yeah, I think we'd been lulled into a sense in markets, not us, just collectively we, the whole country, investors, however you want to think about that, had been lulled to a sense of complacency by a few months worth of good readings, which were expected because energy prices were coming down.
0: Yep.
3: So favorable year-over-year and even month-to-month comparisons made for, and ultimately illusory, I think we will see whether or not today's reading bodes, what it bodes for future readings.
0: Sure.
3: We don't want to read too much into any data point. But a few months maybe gave us a false sense of relief due to falling energy prices, and that reversed modestly. The big stories this month, I think you already pointed out, shelter increasing 0.7% month over month and nearly 8% year over year. That was a driver of about half the month over month inflation change. And that seems fairly well dug in. And services inflation, as you pointed out, Mike, taking the baton from goods inflation. So we've got goods deflation.
0: Yep.
3: Now that the pandemic phase has passed and we're into services inflation.
0: So you want a car, you want a board game, you need a new video game console. Those things are not going for quite as much as they were over the last few years, or at least the pace of increases is slowing down. But, talk to me about services. I mean, look, when it comes to services inflation, I think the primary one here making up a third of CPI is shelter.
3: Yeah.
0: So digging in there a bit, that is an area that I think there's been a lot of expectation of a cooling off, and yet we are still, I think the average month-to-month increase on shelter costs has been 0.5 or 0.6%, and we got a 0.7% reading this time. Any takeaways there?
3: Other than that, it's indicative of persistent underlying inflation. No, I don't have any deep insights. And
0: sure,
3: I think it's important to keep in mind the big picture, which is that which the Fed can control, which is monetary inflation, underlying inflation, trend inflation.
0: Mm-hmm.
3: Some people call it core inflation. These are all synonyms. So forgetting for a moment about the tree looking at the forest, there's evidence of mid-single-digit persistent dug in. Look at expectations or wages or super core or core, and we can get into the nitty-gritty of those, but that's less important than the fact that underlying or trend inflation is persistent and fairly well dug in, and it's going to require some economic pain to uproot and ultimately squash.
0: So that was your perspective. I mean, I know your perspective on things going into this report, right? Like, you and I spend a fair bit of time together, whether you like it or not. So I know that it has been, hey, we had a few good months of data, but the concern would be, hey, do things trend back up the other direction? Do energy costs bring overall prices back up? Right? To you, I don't think it's any one piece that brings prices back up, but are we going to be able to see that persistent drag down or that disinflationary pressure that

0: we have been seeing.
1: Where's that going to come from has been my question right. throughout. Historically, every monetary tightening, every hike in rates by the Fed, of the Fed funds, that short-term interest rate that drives up treasury bills, et cetera, that's always been associated with a slowdown in economic activity, which pushes up unemployment, which puts downward pressure on wages, and that helps to subdue inflation. It would be odd if inflation came down without economic cost, because historically, disinflations, not just the cities, but other periods too, and not just in the United States, globally, historically, disinflations inevitably are accompanied by some economic sacrifice.
0: Taking a look at a few individual components here. So shelter, as we mentioned, makes up over a third of headline CPI. It continues to run hot. My takeaway there, just getting away from the overall headline, would be going to be tough to see a slowdown in shelter costs if you have a hot housing market, right? I mean, overall interest rates have come down from those 7% peaks to now below 6% on the 30-year mortgage. Clearly, there's some excitement again about housing. I'm having a tough time understanding where that, there's been a lot of people calling for some relief on the shelter cost index. I don't really see it unless you see an overall housing cool off, and there's nothing indicating that today.
1: I mean, it could happen, and this is just a

0: down. We could talk about shelter. It's interesting.
1: Yeah.
0: It is over 34% this month if you look at the breakdown that they update with every report of inflation. So it's going to, by necessity, drive it.
1: It's
0: a big component. Yeah. You know, food is 13.5%. Energy prices, surprisingly, a little less than 10%. So, but they're volatile.
1: Right.
0: So that's how they become a driver. But to me, the big problem, going back to the water in the house metaphor, if I may, is that there's a lot of water on the roof still. Until we take care of that fundamental problem, too much money in the economy driving up prices through wages, and the best evidence of this is a hot labor market, whether you look at vacancies or unemployment, et cetera.
2: So, Mark,
0: Brendan, yeah.
2: Would that is that really kind of the indicator, this idea that it's, you know, really focused in housing, that this is a much more systemic problem than this idea that, and we know this idea of it being transitory is long in the past, but, you know, that transitory piece, that seems to be where the good are, right? We've kind of cured the, you know, supply chains and that sort of thing.
0: That's
2: but now
0: fair, yeah,
2: it seems to be very systemic. It's kind of built in. As you said, there's too much cash in the system. Would you view this being proof of that?
0: I'd probably use the word proof, but that's just a personal preference, because you could always be disproved. So I'd say it's strong evidence of it. Yeah.
1: Mm. So
0: one month it shows up in one minute, another month it jumps around, which is why we like here, and others do, is median or trimmed mean CPI. We'll get data on that later today. It takes out the outliers no matter where they originate,
1: mm-hmm.
0: to give you a sense for what's going on in a trend sense. And that's what we want to get.
1: So, Mark, I'm going to make you play a little bit of mental gymnastics here, because I know your perspective on this, and your perspective is, hey, this is going to be very difficult to defeat. That is clearly, at least over the last few months, not necessarily the market's position on this. And
0: yeah.
1: So we're seeing positive returns so far from three major indices. I guess my question for you would be, the report that we received today, in my view, it's probably a B-, maybe a C-plus in terms of doing what we need to do to prove disinflation.
0: Mm-hmm.
1: How do you think market participants are taking this data so far? Because, like I said, markets are up slightly. Was this just a, hey, good enough report?
0: I don't know how it could be viewed that way. So I'm at a little bit of a loss to explain market reaction. This tells me that Fed funds probably have to go to mid fives or higher. We've been in the 6%. I don't want to tarnish you with my view, but I've been in the 6% plus camp, just using basic rules of thumb.
1: Mm-hmm.
0: No, I don't claim any great foresight, but historically, you got to get Fed funds up higher than the rate of inflation so that the real Fed funds rate is enough to slow down economic activity. We're not anywhere near that point yet. How markets, equities in particular, which should be trading lower if interest rates are higher, which I probably are for any reasonable person today. How they can be trading higher, I don't claim to understand.
1: So then let's take out the day-to-day movements or minute-to-minute movements of the stock market, because
0: yep.
1: Who the heck knows? There's millions of participants deciding that. Sure. Give me one person's view. Jerome Powell. Jerome Powell came out at his last meeting and said, look, he's always going conservative in all of
0: yep.
1: this, but he used the word disinflation more than one occasion. And to me, was a pretty... I don't know. It is a pretty dovish series of statements compared to where he had been over the last few months.
0: Yeah.
1: Again, I know your perspective on this, but is this report enough to change Jerome Powell's mind?
0: I don't know what Jerome Powell's framework is. I don't consider him to be a particularly active or competent Fed chairperson. I think he needs to
1: not ask that question.
0: Okay. Well, but it's important that I state
1: yep.
0: that, because I have a hard time getting inside of his mind.
1: Yep.
0: That's because fair. He doesn't seem to have an analytically consistent approach to this problem. One press conference, he's saying financial conditions aren't a concern. Another, he's undering them. It's confused real and nominal interest rates. I mean, he's much smarter than I am, but he clearly doesn't have training in this particular. Yeah, he's an established, successful private equity investor, among other things. But in this domain, he lacks training. And it's painfully obvious when he speaks. He gets concepts confused. So I don't have a confidence in his leadership. And I think that's borne by the inflation experience of the past 3 years, frankly.
1: Would your takeaway be that this report might not be enough to change his mind, but it should?
0: I don't think his mental framework is established enough to predict how he will respond to something like this. This could send him off the deep end in the other direction, like the parent who sometimes discipline their kids, other times they're very liberal. Kids' behavior is all over the place as a result. I don't know. I'm stretching from force here. Mike, help me out.
1: No, you're
0: you know
1: good.
0: What I mean.
1: Yeah.
0: Because
1: yeah.
0: The guy doesn't have a philosophy, an approach, a framework. And I think in the modern, you need somebody in charge of monetary policy who does. I don't know how he thinks about the world. This could send him, again, over the edge, because nobody wants to be called a wimp.
1: Yep.
0: And if he fails, he'll be one of the biggest monetary wimps

0: in history. So no. He could overreact.
1: Mark, can you tell us how you really feel about all this? Right,
0: isn't it true, though? Does anybody, Arthur Burns, do you know the name Arthur Burns? He was Fed chair in the state, Republican, conservative, CEA chair, intellectual giant, failure. His whole career was one success after another. He was a golden boy until he failed at the Fed. He's a poster child for monetary failure. But that's about to be up with Jerome Powell's picture.
1: Whoa.
0: Right? Is it,
1: Happy
0: is
1: Valentine's Day,
0: right. Jerome. Big kiss to Jerome.
2: Tucker, if we were ever going to have Jerome Powell on the show, I guess you can scrap that.
1: Oh, yeah. He might.
0: Check my calendar. Do it when
1: soon.
0: I'm on vacation.
2: Yeah, he's going to be showing up at Mark Fetty's doorstep, not on the
0: But I'm saying he could actually overreact to prove his monetary masculinity.
3: Because of you.
0: Of this
3: Thanks
0: show.
3: A lot. You might just send interest rates through the roof.
2: We are going to take a quick break. We'll have a little bit of a wrap here on inflation. Mark Fandetti, really appreciate you joining us here to talk about CPI this morning.
4: As promised, we're now joined by Amir Sharif from Inflation Insights here to a little bit about, well, inflation. Amir, how are you doing today?
5: I'm doing great. How are you guys?
4: We're doing well. So we get a hot job report this morning. We had hot auto sales for January. Either yesterday or the day before, I can't remember. Hot ISM services coming out this morning, and all I can think of is, gee, does it seem like, not just in the U.S., but you know, overseas as well, all this demand may end up leading to a resurgence in inflation the latter part of this year?
5: Yeah, you know, I was saying to some this morning, we should kind of maybe stop talking about a soft landing and talking about a liftoff.
4: We might not land.
5: Yeah, I mean, the numbers are looking pretty good today. You know, in terms of the resurgence of inflation, I've been of sort of view that, you know, there's a decent chance we get a pickup in core inflation in the first quarter of this year. I feel like everyone's gotten pretty complacent because the last three reports were a bit more subdued. Mm-hmm. But, you know, typically in January, we tend to get a lot of new contracts coming in. And, you know, if you just think back to even a couple of months ago, actually, honestly, even before today, the general view has been, look, there's a recession coming. It's coming in the next, you know, 6 months probably. And so if you're a business trying to take price, this January setting a new contract is possibly the last chance you're going to have to take price, especially if the economy end up in a recession. And so my feeling is, you know, you could get some new contracts which do feed into the CPI in January. We get a bit of a pop over the next couple of months in core inflation. And I think that would be a surprise to a lot of folks who've sort of gotten used to the last of, you know, slower inflation readings.
4: The one thing I've always found with inflation is that it is something where it does take time for that to develop just because of how the methodology shows up in the CPI and other reports. So if you start to see it building now, it might not actually ship for a quarter or two. Is that accurate at this point?
5: So I would say, yes, there are some lags in the CPI. The most obvious is in the way we measure housing. But in a lot of other areas of the CPI, it is basically happening, you know, close to real time. So, for example, you met auto sales earlier. Auto prices, and it doesn't matter if we're talking used cars or new cars, that's based on actual transaction-level data that happens every month. So all the sales happen in January for new cars. That pricing information is going to come in next CPI that comes out on February 14th. So that's, you know, pretty close to real-time information. It's really just housing, which is probably the biggest lag. And I would say, you know, health insurance prices are also a big lag. So that is a decent chunk of core inflation. You think about housing, that's 40%. That's going to lag by almost a year to happening in the rental market. But for a lot of other items, it is very, very close to, you know, sort of what you're seeing on the ground.
2: Omer, this is Mike. The last, I don't know, 6 months of inflation reports have included a pretty significant drop in oil prices, gasoline prices, you know, big ticket items that pretty much everybody pays for and everybody sees front and center. I'm guessing you, like I, have no idea where gas prices are going to go over the 6 months. But if you strip that out, and again, I know you're alluding to core prices here, but do you have a sense for, hey, if we strip out gasoline alone and everything else, you know, does what it's going to do, what are we looking at in terms of the next 6 months if we do, you know, see flatlining oil prices or even see oil prices go back in the other direction? I mean, how much does that seep through to more than just gasoline prices, for example?
5: Yes, I guess I would say, you know, first of all, I think everyone's seeing gas price go back up. You know, we had a nice run of prices declining, as you mentioned, the last month. January looks like we're probably going to see gasoline up around, you know, roughly 4%. February looks like it could be up another 1 or 2 percentage points. So it is going to get to the headline inflation reading in the next, certainly in January, we're coming out in a couple of weeks, and then probably a bit in the February report as well. You know, what I would say is in terms of it seeping through to other areas, I think the good news is that when you, it's not gasoline that's the bigger issue for the pass-through. It's more diesel.

0: Diesel prices, obviously everything gets transported by truck, so diesel really matters quite a lot. Diesel prices right now, even though the numbers are still kind of high, we've seen some of these forward prices for diesel come down quite a lot the last several months. So I think that means diesel should come down pretty appreciably in the next 2-3 months. And I think that's going to, you know, sort of put a lid on some of the pass-through to, say, for example, transporting food or transporting, you know, furniture, things like that. That was a big part of the story here. It seems like the next few months that'll be less of an issue.
1: I mean, when you look at how how a resurgence in growth may impact the Fed and their actions, do you look at that and say, hey, they're probably going to, you know, still pause in March and take that wait and see approach? Or does this put another hike on the table potentially for that May meeting?
0: Yeah, so honestly, my takeaway after the last meeting was they're going to go in March and they're likely to go again in May. I mean, their forecast in December already said, look, they get to just north of 5. Another 2 would get you exactly to what they forecast in December.
1: Mm-hmm.
0: And, you know, I know you don't want to make too much of just sort of one day's report, and one labor market report. But honestly, here, the market's already kind of after today priced out a lot of the cut it had in the back half of this year. So the market looking for a couple of cuts coming, you know, later this year. After this jobs number today, a lot of that has been kind of wiped out. Because of, you know, essentially what you're implying, which is, hey, they might have to do a little bit more here. But my feeling is their big concern is still inflation. They're not getting complacent, even if the market is. And, you know, if they need to do more, then more, they're more than willing to go again after March and after May as well.
1: Very good. Amir, thank you so much for the time. We appreciate it, and have a fantastic weekend.
0: Same to you guys. Thank you.
1: That is Amir Sharif from Inflation Insights talking about, well, inflation.
2: I feel as though every single person that we have talked to recently about the economy, markets, Fed, we talk, has kind of ended their conversation with, well, markets may be interesting in one way, but I think the Fed is going to interpret it this way, or, you know, we should interpret it that way. There seems to be a lot of concern about how markets are interpreting things right now.
1: Well, we're at that point where, again, everything is nicely in balance. If you look at just everything right now and say, hey, if the economy stayed like this forever, this would be great. It's true, okay? If you have inflation that's running 0.2% a month,
2: yeah,
1: and you're at a ton of jobs, okay, that's exactly what you want.
2: Yeah.
1: Like, you're at this Goldilocks period. But there, I forget who it is, I think it's Bob Elliott who coined a great term that's out there right now, which is transitory Goldilocks. We've had this idea that inflation was transitory, or, you know, there was the floating out there that it was. And people are looking at where things are right now where, hey, Fed hikes have not really slowed the economy in any way. In fact, right now, again, for January at least, you're seeing an acceleration from what we saw in Q4. They have done enough where you are seeing inflation coming down, either because of what the Fed's done, just, you know, hey, people and businesses adapt and costs get sorted out and this and that. So inflation's looking better, but does it stay there? And I think there are just an awful lot of people that are hanging their hat on, hey, this is good. This is where it should be. Like, we should appreciate this. And it's like, fine, you can appreciate it for what it is now, but just remember, economies are always evolving. And that just because something looks one way today doesn't mean that's how it's going to look 6 to 9 months from now. And so I kind of use that idea of transitory Goldilocks to describe where we are right now. And that, yes, the economy in January, really freaking good. Does it stay that way? I'm not convinced.
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1: As promised, now joined by Peter Earle from the American Institute for Economic Research, here to talk a little bit about inflation. Peter, how are you today?
4: Great to be here.
1: Peter, your organization puts out what is called the Everyday Price Index on a monthly basis. It comes up with different readings than what from the CPI or PCE. Can you talk a little bit about the construction of this Everyday Price Index?
4: Sure. So the Everyday Price Index, an index that takes certain elements from the CPI, it weights them into an index of 24 prices. And what we do then is we look for changes in those prices, and like any index would. But I think what's unique about the EPI, what we do is we look

0: for consumer or house costs that are not either contracted or unavoidable, essentially. You know, you can avoid, say, buying a new car, that sort of thing. But everything from food, medicine, pharmaceuticals, different costs of, say, maintaining your home and all that sort of thing, all of that is in there. And that's what makes the EPI, the Everyday Price Index, kind of a better look at what's happening with inflation and how it's impacting individuals and households.
1: What did it show for the month of January, and how does it compare to what we saw from the CPI?
0: Right. The overall CPI climbed 0.5% in January, which was the most it's climbed in 3 months, and it was a lot of that was energy costs. But what we saw in the EPI is that it rose almost 1/10, almost twice that amount. And a lot of that fueled by household fuels, utilities, that sort of thing. So what we glean from that, sort of the conclusion we can draw, is that the slowing of the disinflationary trend that we've seen is hitting households and individuals harder than the broad CPI index would indicate.
1: What about over the last year? How does the reading that you've seen from your inflation index compare to the CPI?
0: It's a little bit higher, but not terribly much. It's, I believe, the year-over-year is 6.5% the EPI than versus 6.4% in the last CPI. So there certain things have impacted the index more, but where we really see the change on a month-to-month basis.
1: So obviously there are different ways to measure inflation. The CPI tries to do one thing. The EPI tries to do another thing. I don't inherently believe that anyone is better or worse because they're measuring different things. Do you think there is, you know, any kind of increased accuracy in measuring certain things using your index and maybe more representative of what individuals see or anything else along those lines?
0: Well, I think it's – so first of all, you know, it's sort of like the Zeno's paradox, right? You can get closer to what inflation is, but you can never really – because prices – you're always sort of subject to snap fallacies whereby, you know, you take a look at a price and it changes in the next day or the day before, that sort of thing. So it's always – you're always going to – it's always going to be an approximation of what price levels are doing. But in the case of the EPI, we're looking at – we're cutting out all the things in the CPI that consumers, you know, may not – be buying all the time, or may not be the majority of household purchases in a given week. But you know, there's CPI. There's also the consumption expenditure index that is used by the Fed. You know, there's GDP deflator. There's a number of measures of inflation, each which has its own sort of benefits and costs or detracts to using.
1: When you look at the inflation heading into the remainder of 2023. My concern is that you're starting to see areas that had previously given you some deflationary tailwinds in the second half of last year that may be reversing. Do you share similar concerns?
0: I do, and actually those concerns were heightened this morning with the PPI release. You know, I mean, if you look at the last few days, you know, we had this pretty lousy PPI today, which not only was higher than expected, but there were revisions to previous PPIs all upward in the press. You know, the CPI number wasn't good a few days ago. We had strong retail sales yesterday. We had a blowout jobs number in January. And so, you know, on top of the Fed member Mies' comments this morning about a possible 50 basis point raise, I think inflation is going to – fighting inflation is a longer, slower battle, and I think we should actually start to think about a nominal policy rate of 5.75%, maybe even 6%.
1: Very good. Peter, appreciate you joining us today. Thank you so much for the time.
0: Great to be here.
1: That is Peter Earle from the American Institute for Economic Research. Mike, you had some follow-up things that you wanted to cover from our first segment.
2: Well, yeah, I mean, I think just markets and decisions there, what I'm seeing across the board seems to be some, I guess, the same complacency about interest rates that I'm sensing from the stock market. And I think it's worth, you know, mentioning some things such as where mortgage rates have gone right now. You know, I know a lot of people over the last few years looked at 3-1, 1-7-1 ARMs and, you know, hoping that interest rates are going to be coming down in the near future to be able to refinance. Well, they sort of have, I think, just not to the levels that people were hoping for.
1: Now they've gone back up, actually.
2: Where are they sitting for the average 30-year?
1: So here's where we landed on this. So from Mortgage News Daily, the average 30-year fixed rate, it peaked on October 20th at 7.37.
2: Mm-hmm.
1: It then slid down to a low on February 2nd of this year, and it got all the way down to 5.99.
2: Wow.
1: So it came down almost 1.5%.
2: Yeah.
1: It's February 2nd, back up to 6.75 now.
2: Wow.
1: Yeah, in two
2: it's
1: weeks.
2: Rapid.
1: In 2 weeks, you've seen that. And that, to me, again, remember, two things have happened here. So

0: The 10-year Treasury on February 2nd is at 3.37.
1: Yep.
0: It's at 3.83 right now. So it's expanded by almost 0.5%.
1: Sure.
0: Mortgage rate on it by more than that. And that, to me, that extra spread over that 10-year Treasury, that's banks saying, hey, if we have to hold this on our books, we want to make sure that we're hedged in the event that there's a lot of inflation. And so we're gonna take a little extra there in terms of the rate that we're going to charge.
1: I think based on demand, too. Right. At the end of the day, some demand and supply. I think there was a lot of there was a lack of activity in October, November timeframe. And my sense has been there is a heck of a lot more activity heading into the spring housing market right now.
0: It could be. The reason I don't think it's demand is that banks aren't raising their deposit rates, which is what you would typically see if banks wanted to attract more deposits because they don't, you know, because they need more loans and things like that. It might be some of that. I tend to think it's more. Banks don't like risk. I know that we think that they do like risk because of what we saw from the investment banks back in, you know, 2000, 2008. But if you talk to any banker, and by banker, I mean the person who actually does the lending, the borrow.
1: Yeah, they're very risk averse.
0: They are the most nervous people in the world. They don't like risk at all. And so if you're a banker and you're saying, okay, if there's a chance I have to hold this loan on my books for the next 30 years, what do I want to get paid? If you see inflation starting to creep up and you say, yeah, I'm going to need more because I don't want to be stuck holding the thing forever. U.S. profits just peaked. That usually means layoffs are coming. That's the headline from Bloomberg. And does it be convincing case, Mike?
1: Well, I think the term peaked is interesting. Peak to me implies sort of all-time high and then coming down, and they did come down in the most recent quarter. I don't think we have any real evidence that they will never go higher again, but nonetheless, the last few years have been highly profitable for most U.S. companies, I would generally say, in an environment where there's been a lot of cash poured into these companies. And so, yeah, the general conclusion that I would come to is if they did, in fact, peak and now profit coming down, those companies are going to do whatever they can to defend their share price, which may mean layoffs. I'm not convinced that we are seeing those imminently.
0: So it's really interesting. I mean, Tucker was talking about Twilio there, and Twilio, despite announcing those that big earnings report, Twilio is one of the companies that this week, maybe it was last week, I think it was last week.
1: Second round of layoffs.
0: Announced
1: right?
0: their second round of layoffs. 17% after a round of layoffs in September. We had another of these this morning. DocuSign came out and said, hey, we're going to be laying 10% of our workforce. They had done 9% in September. So again, you're getting close to 20%, which, by the way, I hate to say I told you so, but I told you so. This is what happens when companies cut 10%. They realize 3 or 4 months later it's not enough, and they have to do another round of layoffs. And
1: what a terrible environment to work in, by the way.
0: And here's my guess, unfortunately. There's probably going to be a third round for most of those companies. That's how it worked in the tech bubble. You usually end up having to cut 25 to 35% of your staff in order to get your company squared away during a struggling during an environment where things are no longer in your favor. So
1: it comes to the layoffs.
0: Yes.
1: I think it's pretty clear that generally these companies are being rewarded by their shareholders for doing layoffs.
0: Today. Yes.
1: And so from that perspective, I am concerned about it because, look, these companies have come out of the last few years and they've done their best to, make themselves beholden to more than just their shareholders. But I don't buy it. Right? At the end of the day, these companies are doing everything they can to maximize shareholder return. And if that means cutting labor by percent, they're going to do so. And when incentives are aligned in that direction, it's tough to see what's going to prevent it from happening.
0: Now, seen, and again, both these companies, Twilio and DocuSign, tech sector. Okay,
1: sure.
0: These are not companies that are in manufacturing. They're not companies that are in housing. They're not companies that are in food production.
1: Yep.
0: They're in the tech sector where there was way too much hiring that went on during the pandemic, and now you're seeing a lot of companies having to cut headcount as a result. So when we see this headline, U.S. profits just peaked, that usually means layoffs are coming. Tech sector, it's being proven true so far. But when we talk about the labor market as a whole right now, it's still very tight. And so I continue to wonder, and I don't know if this will be the case, but if I am company X that says, hey, I've got to reduce my spend by Y dollars over the course of the next year, first levers I look at before headcount in a tight labor market is, hey, can I get rid of any real estate that I'm not using because I have employees working?

0: working remotely. Okay. Even in the tech sector, you're seeing some of that. I mean, Facebook, Meta, whatever the heck they're called these days, they announced that they were supposed to take, I think it was 500,000 square feet in Hudson Yards in New York City. They said, no, we're not going to do that.
1: Walmart just did the same. They closed three of their, they had these tech hubs. They were trying to compete with all the Salestas and Amazons of the world. So they had three locations in Carlsbad, California, Portland, Oregon, and Austin, Texas. Closed all of them.
0: So
1: didn't do layoffs. Didn't announce layoffs. Closed their, you know, high tech hubs.
0: Now, the counter to all this is that even though the Fed's been raising interest rates for a year, they've only been in an area that would borderline qualify as restrictive for maybe the last 6 months now. Yep. Since August, maybe September. So the counterpoint to all this is, hey, we haven't seen layoffs outside of tech yet, but that's because rates really haven't been that high for that long. You know, they're higher maybe now, but again, back in July last year, the Fed funds rate was still in the twos.
1: Yep.
0: So,
1: I mean, my answer on all this is, again, maybe. Like, I can't definitively say right now that the reason non-tech companies, companies outside the technology sector have not yet laid off employees as definitively as interest rates haven't been high for long enough. But look, companies are being rewarded for laying off employees now, and it is a relatively new phenomenon that they're dealing with in terms of higher borrowing costs, etc.
0: Can we also briefly talk a little bit about just what we're seeing that's been rallied this year? Because this continued again yesterday in the Russell 2500 growth index. These are some of the names that are up big yesterday. Beyond Meat, 12%. Stitch Fix, 15%. Carvana, 18%. Wayfair, 10%. Do we all of a sudden think that these companies... Did Beyond Meat yesterday come out and say, hey guys, guess what? Our new product was voted best tasting fake meat ever, and it got into more mouths yesterday than any day ever. No!
1: You know what I'd love to see? An overlay of traffic volume to the Wall Street Bets Reddit, subreddit, overlaid with these stock prices.
0: This that is being bid up right now, it's very frothy and very reminiscent of what we were seeing in 2021
1: exactly
0: and 2020.
1: Yeah.
0: It's not the kind of stuff that is indicative of a healthy long-term recovery. Maybe you get it, but when Beyond Meat, who... Again, we've talked, you know, the last few weeks about just how badly they've been struggling. When they're up 10%, that's not, hey, it's all clear, Beyond Meat's fine. That's individuals gambling.
1: Yes.
0: Okay. Maybe it works out, maybe it doesn't, but this is all retail stuff that is just, you have a bunch of hedge funds piling into Beyond Meat right now saying the turn is just around the corner. Like, that's not the message that you're getting.
1: No, but they may have exited a bunch of their shorts because they're worried about being called out of them.
0: And that also becomes the part where things start to get more dangerous because now you don't have that potential short squeeze to, you know, continue to move things up as people get more bullish eventually. So this is a dodgy market right now. It's been good so far to start the year, but it has not, you haven't seen the rent in the places that make sense, quite honestly.
1: Fair.
0: But maybe that's just my personal perspective on it because I don't
1: think...
0: Well,
1: it clearly is your perspective on it, but time will tell if you're right or wrong. So the average new car purchase, according to J.D. Power and Associates, was, frankly, well above $40,000. Let me get the exact price. It hit a record. $47,362 in the month of December, according to J.D. Power. And... to me, this is just a continuation of a trend that we've been seeing over the last several years. This is not purely a pandemic trend, for example. But in what year did Ford, for instance, stop making sedans?
0: 3 years ago.
1: Was it only three?
0: Maybe two.
1: It was a while ago. I think it was actually pre-pandemic. So I think it was a while ago that they at least announced it. But you're right. Model years might have started.
2: 2018.
1: Okay. So this has been in for a while where Americans have been pushing towards bigger and more expensive cars, I think really as a whole, but this really stepped in a whole different direction during the pandemic where, hey, there was a limited supply of semiconductors, and so companies that were producing cars said, we're only going to focus on those that make us the biggest margins. And that's what's happened, I think, resulted in this.
0: No. No, no, no.
1: Disagree.
0: Yes.
1: Okay.
0: There are still plenty of cheap options out there.
1: Yes, but we don't buy them.
0: I know.
1: That's my point.
0: No, it's not because manufacturers changed the cars they're making.
1: Well, they did. Ford stopped making sedans.
0: Okay, go buy a

0: Civic. They take them. They're $25,000. You want a Corolla?
1: There are
0: 25
1: fewer
0: grand
1: of those
0: well.
1: Options out there, and Americans are not buying. I guess would
0: it's
1: be my
0: not
1: entire
0: that,
1: point.
0: But it's not. They're not. It's not because manufacturers said we're not going to make these anymore.
1: No, it came from a demand perspective, which is where I started. Americans no longer want to drive cheap sedans. They want to drive big SUVs.
0: We are stupid when it comes to cars.
1: Yeah, I agree.
0: Let's call a spade a spade. And specifically, like right now, we're being dumber than ever. Like we are making the worst financial decisions possible when it comes to cars right now. I can't overstate this enough because it's absolutely horrible. Okay. If you look at the data, let me just put this in perspective. Okay. If we look at data that's out there right now. Okay. Let's look at January jobs report that tells us, okay, here's the average hourly wage in the U.S. It's $33 an hour. Means if you work 2,000 hours at that, you're going to make $66,000 a year, which is about where median household income is.
1: Okay.
0: Because the median household in the U.S., again, the number of jobs actually has less than one job because of just how it works out. Bunch of retired people, blah, blah, blah. So if you're talking about the average new car price.
1: At $47,000.
0: $47,000, while Americans are making 60, again, call it $70,000 just to make the math easy.
1: Sure.
0: That's where the actual median household income is. That number's insane.
1: Yes.
0: It's absolutely insane. Because if you go back through, again, remember that for much of the last 20 years, you didn't really see much in the way of real earnings gains. It was basically eaten up by inflation. Average American family over the last 10, 15 years was making anywhere from like $55,000 to $6,000.
1: Mm-hmm.
0: And the cars they were buying were averaging $25,000, $27,000, $28,000, somewhere around there. There's been, again, just a huge run in the last 5 years in particular, really the last three that have driven this. It's not sustainable. The only way this works is basically if you get to the point where people are just,
1: mortgaging.
0: Okay, I'm taking out an 8-year car loan. I'm going to own the car for 6 years, and then I'm going to land on it just getting repoed with like 2 years left on it as I buy something new. It can't last forever. The cars we're buying are just too expensive. You should not be buying a $50,000 vehicle unless you're making $250,000 a year.
1: Yeah.
0: That's where it is, okay? And there are plenty of good vehicles for cheaper. You don't need to be spending a ton of money. You want something, who cares what you want to necessarily buy? You can find a ton of good cars still in that range between $20,000 and $35,000. Really good cars. Now, they don't have the steering wheel, and they don't have the panoramic moonroof. But who cares about the panoramic moonroof? You're supposed to be looking at the road.
1: I think that if there's one area of concern that I have for vehicle companies is that I don't think that they are producing a whole lot of vehicles. I know they're not producing a whole lot of vehicles for that segment. I don't think they're prepared to do so, and I think that's where demand is going to end up in the next few years. Because you're right. People have been rolling these auto loans into new 6-, 7-, 8-year loans and just, hey, I can afford the monthly payment here. And now that interest rates have doubled, I think it's fair to say that interest rates on cars have doubled in the last 12 months. That's not going to be feasible anymore.
2: What about pickup trucks? I'm looking through this list of pickup trucks, and given these are just the base things, but Ford Maverick, $23,000. Hyundai Sonata, $26,000. Chevy Colorado, $28,000. Toyota Tacoma, $28,000.
1: Are these new vehicles?
2: New.
1: Yeah.
0: Yeah, I mean, look, even if you got to go...
2: But people like all the bells and whistles
0: even
2: and the leather...
0: And even if you want to go up a little from that, not get the base. Okay, get a Tacoma that's, 35 instead of 28. You don't need to have the Tundra, 55.
2: Right. And around here, you need the four-wheel drive, obviously,
0: now
2: so that's going to cost you more.
0: Now,
2: but
0: again, if you need an expensive car for work for one reason or another, hey, you're, a contractor and you're in your truck all day and that's what, you're towing around. You just want to be comfortable because your truck is your office. Okay, fine. That's a working vehicle. At least I can make a case for that.
1: But, Chuck, you were just looking at Bureau of Labor Statistics numbers, right?
0: Just
1: a minute ago. What percentage of our workforce is made up of farming and construction?
0: In terms of, how many are actually doing that?
1: Yeah.
0: About 7 or 8%.
1: At most, I think.
0: And that's between the two.
1: Yeah. I'm struggling to think of a whole other, a whole bunch of other categories that require that type of vehicle.
0: No, it's...
1: That you personally would own, right? I mean, if you drive a dump truck, then you're going to buy that kind of vehicle, but you don't own your dump truck.
0: Maybe
1: if you're a tow truck
0: does.
1: Driver, very few of actually own your individual tow truck, and that's not factoring in

0: $47,000 new vehicle price, I don't believe. So
1: it's just not sustainable. And I get it. Everyone wants the bells and whistles. Trust me, when I start shopping for cars, I do the same thing. I'm like, oh, like that sounds nice. And then I look at the price. And what I always come back to is, yeah, I'm going to really enjoy that for the first couple weeks. And then the novelty is going to wear off. I'm going to be stuck with my payment for the next 6 years.
2: Everybody makes that feeling, that initial feeling, but
1: you know,
2: it's away quick.
1: It's just, I keep coming back to that. And it's not to say that nice cars aren't fun. I mean, trust me, one of my dreams in life would be to own a Corvette. I think it would be fantastic. But I also think it'd be really stupid of me to do that right now.
0: I take great pride in driving the worst car in my neighborhood. Series of cars. I think I might have two of the worst fives.
1: You know, so it's just not sustainable where you see the price of new vehicles rise as quickly as they have.
0: What does it mean for automakers?
1: Well, there are a few different things to unpack there. What do you think they're going to do? Because I don't know.
0: I think they're going to struggle a little bit. I don't know that it's easy to pivot from the real push that you've made towards EVs back towards cheap whatever car they're going to buy. I don't think that suddenly Americans are just going to flock to sedans. So I think it's about trying to beat cheap SUVs, perhaps. And that doesn't seem to line up with the drive and the push that these companies have made towards, you know, pure EV the last few years.
1: Why don't Americans like hatchbacks? Because to me, the hatchback is the pinnacle of the car, actually.
2: Yeah. You want to know the truth?
1: Yeah. Because
2: they look dorky.
1: Do they, though? I mean, like, why is that?
2: The typical American thinks they look dorky.
1: But why is that dorkier than, again, most of the small SUVs are basically hatchbacks that are, like, 6 inches higher.
0: Yeah, don't know.
2: I wouldn't have a problem with a hatchback, but I'm just telling you the answer. They look nerdy or dorky.
0: I had to re-push my wife into the Civic hatchback. It took a long time.
1: Because, like, I'll give you an example. The Ford Mustang Mach-E, it is a hatchback.
2: Yeah, definitely.
1: You go out and you look at how high it is, actually. I've measured one. There's one that sits in our parking lot.
0: Oh, that's what they're going to do. They're going to make hatchbacks and call them EVs.
1: It is a hatchback. It's 2 inches higher than a car.
0: Gonna do. Yeah, that's the solution.
1: That's all you got to do is call it an SUV, but just make it a hatchback.
0: Yeah, they're done.
2: I wonder if the guy was looking out the window of you measuring his car. It's like, what the hell is this guy
1: doing?
2: I'm going to
1: see if I can get it on the flatbed.
0: We brought in Mark Fandetti from the Armstrong Advisory Group this morning to join us on the program and talk a little bit about what we saw there. Mark, thanks for joining us.
3: Great to be here. Thanks, Mike.
0: So let's start right off. Expectations for this consumer price index report were that they would continue to decline from the numbers that we saw in the December report, which showed, 6.5% year-over-year inflation. Mm-hmm. And key cooling off occurring in goods inflation specifically. We're starting to see some stuff in services, but by and large, what we were seeing was goods inflation beginning to cool off. The headline reports that we saw this morning for January were slightly higher than expectations, but I would say within a rounding error of overall expectations for what we would see from headline numbers. So let's start right there. Headline inflation up 0.5% month over month. I believe expectations were for a 0.4% increase. Year over year, 6.4% year over year decline from last month, but again, slightly hotter than anticipated, I believe.
3: Yeah, I think we'd been lulled into it in markets, not us, just collectively we, the whole country, investors, however you want to think about that, had been lulled into a sense of complacency by a few months' worth of good readings, which were expected because energy prices were coming down.
0: Yep.
3: So favorable year over year and even month over month comparisons made for an ultimately illusory, I think we will see whether or not today's reading bodes what it bodes for future readings.
0: Sure.
3: We don't want to read into any data point, but a few months maybe gave us a full sense of relief due to falling energy prices, and that reversed modestly. The biggest this month, I think you already pointed out, shelter, including 0.7% month over month and nearly 8% year over year. That was a driver of about half the month over month inflation change. And that seems fairly well in. And services inflation, as you pointed out, Mike, has taken the baton from goods inflation. So we've got goods deflation.
0: Yep.
3: Now that the pandemic phase has passed and we're into services inflation.
0: So you want a car, you want a board game, you need a new video game console. Those things are not going for quite as much as they were over the last few years, or at least the pace of increases is slowing down.
3: Right.
0: But, I mean, talk to me about services. I mean, look, when it comes to services inflation, a primary one here making up a third of CPI is shelter.
3: Yeah.
0: So digging in there a bit,

0: That is one area that I think there's been a lot of expectation of a cooling off, and yet we are still, an average month-to-month increase on shelter costs has been 0.5 or 0.6%, and we got a 0.7% reading this time. Any takeaways there?
1: Other than that, it's indicative of underlying inflation? No, I don't have any deep insights. Sure. I think it's important to keep in mind the big picture, which is that which the Fed can control, which is monetary inflation, underlying inflation, trend inflation. Mm-hmm. Some people call it core inflation. These are all synonyms. So forgetting for a moment about trees and looking at the forest, there's evidence of mid-single digit persistent dug in, whether you look at expectations or wages or super core or core, and we can get into the nitty gritty of those, but that's to me less important than the fact that underlying or trend inflation is persistent and fairly well dug in, and it's going to require some economic pain to uproot and ultimately squash.
0: So that was your perspective. I mean, I know your perspective things going into this report, right? Like, you and I spend a bit of time together, whether you like it or not. So I know your perspective has been, hey, we had a few good months of data, but the concern would be, hey, do things trend back in the other direction? Do energy costs bring overall prices back up? Right? To you, I don't think it's any one piece brings prices back up, but are we going to be able to see that persistent drag down or that disinflationary pressure that we have been seeing?
1: Where's that going to come from has been my question throughout. Historically, every monetary tightening, every hike in rates by the Fed funds rate, that short-term interest rate that drives up treasury bills, et cetera, that's always been associated with a slowdown in economic activity, which pushes up unemployment, which puts downward pressure on wages and helps to subdue inflation. It would be odd if inflation came down without economic cost, because historically, disinflations, not just the 70s, but periods too, and not just in the United States, globally, historically, disinflations inevitably are accompanied by some economic sacrifice.
0: Taking a look at a few individual components here. So, as we mentioned, makes up over a third of headline CPI. It continues to run hot. My takeaway there, just getting away from the overall headline, would be going to be tough to see a slowdown in shelter costs if you have a hot housing market, right? I mean, overall interest rates have come down from those 7% peaks to now below 6% on the 30-year mortgage. Clearly, there's some excitement about housing. I'm having a tough time understanding where that, you know, there's been a lot of people calling for some relief on the shelter cost of the index. I don't really see it unless you see an overall housing cool off. Nothing indicating that today.
1: I mean, it could happen. And this is just a philosophical difference between the way I look at inflation and maybe some bottom-up forecasters that you've talked to the show look at inflation. I don't find building up from individual components to be particularly helpful. If you've got underlying inflation, it's like you got water in your house. It comes in through a shingle and it ends up in the bathroom downstairs. How the heck did it get there? We don't know. The larger point is that there's water up on your roof and it's going to make its way into unexpected places. This, to me, is a decent analogy for inflation. There's too much money in the economy, ultimately, pushed up the level of prices. This, I'm being a little bit abstract, but it helps me to not get bogged down. We talk about shelter. It's interesting.
0: Yeah.
1: It is over 34% a month if you look at the table breakdown that they update with every report of inflation. So it's going to, by necessity, drive it.
0: It's
1: a big component. Yeah. You know, food is 13.5%. Energy prices, surprisingly, a little less than 10 cents. So, but they're very volatile.
0: Right.
1: So that's how they become a driver. But to me, the bigger problem, going back to the water in the house metaphor, if I may, is that there's a lot of water on the roof still. And until we take care of that fundamental problem, too much money in the economy driving up prices through wages, and the best evidence of this is a hot labor market, whether you look at vacancies or unemployment, et cetera.
2: So with that, is that really kind of the indicator, this idea that it's, you know, really focused in housing, that this is a more systemic problem than this idea that, and we know this idea of it being transitory is long in the past, but, you know, that transitory piece, that seems to be where the goods are, right? We've kind of cured the
0: supply chains
2: and that sort of thing, but now it seems to be very systemic. It's kind of built in, as you said, there's too much cash in the system. Do you view this as being proof of that?
1: I don't. I probably wouldn't use the word proof, but that's just a personal preference, because you could always be disproved. So I'd say strong evidence of it. Yeah.
0: So
1: 1 month it shows one component, another month it jumps around, which is why we like here, and others do as well, median or trimmed mean CPI. We'll get data on that later today. It takes out the outliers, no matter where they originate, to give you a sense for what is going on in a trend sense. And that's what we want to get at.
0: So, Mark, I'm going to make a little bit of mental gymnastics here because I know your perspective on this. And your perspective is, hey, this is going to be very...

0: very difficult to defeat. That is clearly, at least over the last few months, not necessarily the market's position on this. And so we're seeing positive returns so far from all three major indices. I got a question for you would be, the report that we received today, in my view, it's probably a B minus, maybe a C plus in terms of doing what we need to do to prove disinflation. Mm-hmm. How do you think market participants are taking this data so far? Because, like I said, markets are up slightly. Was this just a, hey, good enough report?
1: I don't see how it could be viewed that way. So I'm at a little bit of a loss to explain market reaction. This tells me that Fed funds probably have to go to mid fives or higher. We've been in the 6%. I don't want to tarnish you with my views, but I've been in the 6% plus camp, just using basic rules of thumb. Mm-hmm. No, I don't claim any great foresight, but historically, you got to get Fed funds up higher than the rate of inflation so that the real Fed funds rate is enough to slow down economic activity. We're not anywhere near that point yet. How markets, equities in particular, which should be trading lower if expected interest rates are higher, which I think they probably are for any reasonable person today, how they can be trading higher, I don't claim to understand.
0: So then let's take out the day-to-day movements or minute-to-minute movements of the stock market, because who the heck knows? There's millions of participants deciding that.
1: Fair point.
0: Give me one person's view. Give me Jerome Powell. Jerome Powell came out at his last meeting and said, look, he's always going to be pretty conservative in all of this, but he used the word disinflation on more than one occasion. And to me, was a pretty, I don't know, it was a pretty dovish series of statements compared to where he has been over the last few months. Yeah. Again, I know your perspective on this, but is this report enough to change Jerome Powell's mind?
1: I don't know what Jerome Powell's framework is. I don't consider him to be a particularly effective or competent Fed chairperson. I think he needs to...
0: Not asking that question.
1: Okay. Well, but it's important that I state that, because I have a hard time getting inside of his mind.
0: Yep. That's
1: because fair. He doesn't seem to have an analytically consistent approach to this problem. One press conference, he's saying financial conditions aren't a concern. Another, he's underscoring them. He's confused real and nominal interest rates. I mean, he's much smarter than I am, but he clearly doesn't have training in this particular. Yeah, I mean, he's an established, successful private equity investor, among other things. But in this domain, he lacks training, and it's painfully obvious when he speaks. He gets concepts confused. So I don't have a lot of confidence in his leadership, and I think that's borne out by the inflation experience of the past 3 years, frankly.
0: So would your takeaway be that this report might not be enough to change his mind, but it should?
1: I don't think his mental framework is established enough to predict how he will respond to something like this. This could send him off the deep end in the other direction, like the parent who sometimes discipline their kids, other times they're very liberal, and the kid's behavior is all over the place as a result. I don't know. I'm stretching for metaphors here. Mike, help me out.
0: No,
1: you know what I mean.
0: Yeah.
1: The guy doesn't have a philosophy, an approach, a framework. And I think in the modern era, you need somebody in charge of monetary policy who does. I don't know how he thinks about the world. This could send him, again, over the edge, because nobody wants to be called a wimp.
0: Yep.
1: And if he fails, he'll be one of the biggest monetary wimps in history. So he could overreact.
2: Mark, can you tell us how you really feel about all this?
1: Right, isn't it true, though? Does anybody remember Arthur Burns? You know the name Arthur Burns. He was Fed chair, and he was a Republican, conservative, CEA chair, intellectual giant, failure. His whole career was one success after another. He was a golden boy until he failed at the Fed. Now he's a poster child for monetary failure. But that's about to be updated with Jerome Powell's picture.
2: Whoa.
1: Right, isn't it?
2: Happy Valentine's Day,
1: Jerome. Right. Big kiss to Jerome.
0: Well, Tucker, if we were ever going to have Jerome Powell on the show, I guess you can scrap that.
2: Oh, yeah. He might
1: check my
2: he
1: calendar.
2: Might come
1: do
2: on
1: it when
2: soon.
1: I'm on vacation.
0: Yeah, he's going to be showing up at Mark Fandetti's doorstep, not on the
1: But I'm
0: the
1: saying he could actually overreact here to prove his monetary masculinity.
2: Because of you.
1: Because of this
2: Thanks
1: show.
2: A lot. You might just send interest rates through the roof.
0: We are going to take a quick break. We'll have a little bit of a roundup here on inflation. Mark Fandetti, really appreciate you joining us here to talk about CPI this morning.
3: As promised, we're now joined by Amir Sharif from Inflation Insights here to talk a little bit about, well, inflation. Amir, how are you doing today?
4: I'm doing great. How are you guys?
3: We're doing well. So we get a hot jobs report this morning. We had hot auto sales numbers for January, either yesterday or the day before, I can't remember. Hot ISM services coming out this morning, and all I can think of is, gee, does it seem like, not just in the U.S., but overseas as well, all this demand may end up leading to a resurgence in inflation in the latter part of this year?
4: Yeah, I was saying to somebody this morning, we should kind of maybe stop talking about a soft landing and start talking about a liftoff.
3: We might not land.
4: The numbers are looking pretty good today. In terms of the resurgence of inflation, I've been of the sort of view that, there's a decent chance we get a pickup in core inflation in the first quarter of this year. I feel like everyone's gotten pretty complacent because the last three reports were a bit more subdued. Mm-hmm. But typically in January, we tend to get a lot of new contracts coming in. And, if you just think back to even a couple of months ago, even before today, the general view has been, look, there's a recession coming. It's coming in the next, 6 months probably. And so if you're a business trying to take price, this January setting a new contract is possibly the last chance you're going to have to take price, especially if the economy does end up in a recession. And so my feeling is, you could get some of these new contracts, which do feed into the CPI in January. We could get a bit of a pop over the next couple of months in core inflation. And I think that would be a surprise to a lot of folks who've sort of gotten used to the last 3 months of, slower inflation readings.
3: The one thing that I have always found with inflation is that it is something where it does take time for that to develop just because of how the methodology shows up in the CPI and other reports. So even if you start to see it building now, it might not actually show up for a quarter or two. Is that accurate at this point?
4: So I would say, yes, there are some lags in the CPI. The most obvious is in the way we measure housing. But in a lot of other areas of the CPI, it is basically happening, close to real time. So, for example, you mentioned auto sales earlier. Auto prices, and it doesn't matter if we're talking about used cars or new cars, that's based on actual transaction-level data that happens every month. So all the sales that just happened in January for new cars, that pricing information is going to come into the next CPI that comes out on February 14th. So that's, pretty close to real-time information. It's really just housing, which is probably the biggest lag. And I would say, health insurance prices are also a big lag. So that is a pretty decent chunk of core inflation. You think about housing, that's 40%. That's going to lag by almost a year to what's happening in the rental market. But for a lot of other items, it is, I would say, very, very close to, sort of what you're seeing on the ground.
0: Omer, this is Mike. The last, 6 months of inflation reports have included a pretty significant drop in oil prices, gasoline prices, big ticket items that pretty much everybody pays for and everybody sees front and center. I'm guessing you, like I, have no idea where gas prices are going to go over the next 6 months. But if you strip that out, and again, I know you're alluding to core prices here, but do you have a sense for, hey, if we strip out gasoline alone and everything else, does what it's going to do, what are we looking at in terms of the next 6 months if we do see flatlining oil prices or even see oil prices going back in the other direction? I mean, how much does that seep through to more than just gasoline prices, for example?
4: Yes, I guess I would say, first of all, I think everyone's seeing gas prices go back up. We had a nice run of prices declining, as you mentioned, the last 6 months. January looks like we're probably going to see gasoline up around, roughly 4%. February looks like it could be up another 1 or 2 percentage points. So it is going to add a bit to the headline inflation reading in the next, certainly in January report coming out in a couple of weeks, and then probably a bit in the February report as well. What I would say is in terms of it seeping through to other areas, I think the good news is that it's really not gasoline that's the bigger issue for the pass-through. It's more diesel. Mm. Diesel prices, obviously everything gets transported by truck, so diesel really matters quite a lot. And diesel prices right now, even though the numbers are still kind of high, we've seen some of these forward prices for diesel come down quite a lot the last several months. So I think that means diesel prices should come down pretty appreciably in the next 2-3 months. And I think that's going to, sort of put a lid on some of the pass-through to, say, for example, transporting food or transporting, furniture, things like that. That was a big part of the story last year. It seems like the next few months that'll be less of an issue.
3: Amir, when you look at how how a resurgence in growth may impact the Fed and their actions, do you look at that and say, hey, they're probably going to, still pause in March and take that wait and see approach? Or does this put another hike on the table potentially for that May meeting?
4: Yeah, so honestly, my takeaway after the last meeting was they're going to go in March, and they're likely to go again in May anyway. I mean, their forecast in December already said, look, we're going to get to just north of 5. another two hikes would get you exactly to what they forecast in December.
3: Mm-hmm.
4: And, you know, I know you don't want to make too much of just sort of one day's report, one labor market report. But honestly, if you sit here, the market's already kind of after today priced out a lot of the cuts that it had in the back half of this year. So the market was looking for a couple of cuts coming, you know, later this year. After this jobs number today, a lot of that has been kind of wiped out because of, you know, essentially what you're implying, which is, hey, they might have to do a little bit more here. But my feeling after the meeting was their big concern is still inflation. They're not getting complacent, even if the market is. And, you know, if they need to do more, they're more than willing to go again after March and after May as well.
3: Very good. Amir, thank you so much for the time. We appreciate it and have a fantastic weekend.
4: Same to you guys. Thank you.
3: That is Amir Sharif from Inflation Insights talking about, well, inflation.
0: I feel as though every single person that we have talked to recently about the economy, markets, Fed, which has been a lot of our talk, has kind of ended their conversation with, well, markets may be interpreting in one way, but I think the Fed is going to interpret this way, or, you know, we should interpret it that way. There seems to be a lot of concern about how markets are interpreting things right now.
3: Well, we're at that point where, again, everything is nicely in balance. If you look at just everything right now and say, hey, if the economy stayed like this forever, this would be great. It's true, okay? If you have inflation that's running 0.2% a month,
0: yeah,
3: and you're adding a ton of jobs, okay, that's exactly what you want.
0: Yeah.
3: Like, you're at this Goldilocks period. But there's, I forget who it is, I think it's Bob Elliott who coined a great term that's out there right now, which is transitory Goldilocks. We've had this idea that inflationary Goldilocks. We've had this

0: where it should be. Like, we should appreciate this. And it's like, fine, you can appreciate it for what it is now, but just remember that markets and economies are always evolving. And that just because something looks one way today doesn't mean that's how it's going to look 6 to 9 months from now. And so I kind of use that idea of transitory Goldilocks to describe where we are right now. And that, yes, the economy in January, really freaking good. Does it stay that way? I'm not convinced.
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0: As promised, we're now joined by Peter Earle from the American Institute for Economic Research, here to talk a little bit about inflation. Peter, how are you today?
2: Great. Great to be here.
0: Peter, your organization puts out what is called the Everyday Price Index on a monthly basis. It comes up with different readings than what we get from the CPI or PCE. Can you talk a little bit about the construction of this Everyday Price Index?
2: Sure. So the Everyday Price Index is an index that takes certain elements from the CPI. It weights them into an index of 24 prices. And what we do then is we look for changes in those prices, and like any index would. But I think what's unique about the EPI is that what we do is we look for consumer or household costs that are not either contracted or unavoidable, essentially. You know, you can avoid, say, buying a new car, that sort of thing. But everything from food, medicine, pharmaceuticals, different costs of, say, maintaining your home and all that sort of thing, all of that is in there. And that's what makes the EPI, the Everyday Price Index, kind of a better look at what's happening with inflation and how it's impacting individuals and households.
0: What did it show for the month of January, and how does it compare to what we saw from the CPI?
2: Right. So the overall CPI climbed 0.5% in January, which was the most it's climbed in 3 months, and it was a lot of that was energy costs. But what we saw in the EPI is that it rose almost 1%, almost twice that amount, and a lot of that was fueled by household fuels, utilities, that sort of thing. So what we glean from that, sort of the conclusion we can draw, is that the slowing of the disinflationary trend that we've seen is hitting households and individuals harder than the broad CPI index would indicate.
0: What about over the last year? How does the reading that you've seen from your inflation index compare to the CPI?
2: It's a little bit higher, but not terribly much. It's been I believe the year over year is 6.5% on the EPI than versus 6.4% in the last CPI. So there certain things have impacted the index more, but where we really see the changes are on a month-to-month basis.
0: So obviously there are different ways to measure inflation. The CPI tries to do one thing, the EPI tries to do another thing. I don't inherently believe that anyone is better or worse because they're measuring different things. Do you think there is, you know, any kind of increased accuracy in measuring certain things using your index, and why it may be more representative of what individuals see, or anything else along those lines?
2: Well, I think it's – so first of all, you know, it's sort of like Zeno's paradox, right? You can get closer to what inflation is, but you can never really hit it because prices – you're always sort of subject to snapshot fallacies whereby, you know, you take a look at a price and it changes in the next day or the day before, that sort of thing. So it's always – you're always going to – it's always going to be an approximation of what price levels are doing. But in the case of the EPI, we're looking at – we're cutting out all the things in the CPI that consumers, you know, may not be buying all the time, or may not be part of the majority of household purchases in a given week. But again, you know, there's CPI. There's also the consumption expenditure index that is used by the Fed. You know, there's GDP deflator. There's a number of measures of inflation, each of which has its own sort of benefits and costs or detractions to using.
0: When you look at the inflation picture heading into the remainder of 2023, my concern is that you're starting to see areas that had previously given you some deflationary tailwinds in the second half of last year that may be reversing. Do you share similar concerns?
2: I do, and actually those concerns were heightened this morning with the PPI release. You know, I mean, if you look at the last few days. You know, we had this pretty lousy PPI today, which not only was higher than expected, but there were revisions to

0: previous PPIs, all upward in the past few months. The CPI number wasn't good a few days ago. We had strong retail sales yesterday. We had a blowout jobs number in January. On top of the Fed member Meester's comments this morning about a possible 50 basis point raise, I think fighting inflation is going to be a longer, slower battle, and I think we should actually start to think about a terminal policy rate of 5.75%, maybe even 6%.
1: Very good. Peter, appreciate you joining us today. Thank you so much for the time.
0: Great to be here.
1: That is Peter Earle from the American Institute for Economic Research. Mike, you had some follow-up things that you wanted to cover from our first segment.
2: Well, yeah, I mean, I think just outside of markets and decisions there, what I'm seeing across the board seems to be some, I guess, the same complacency about interest rates that I'm sensing from the stock market. And I think it's worth, you know, mentioning some things such as where mortgage rates have gone right now. I know a lot of people over the last few years looked at 3-1, 5-1, 7-1 ARMs and, you know, hoping that interest rates are going to be coming down in the near future to be able to refinance. Well, they sort of have, I think just not to the levels that people were hoping for.
1: Now they've gone back up, actually.
2: Where are they sitting now for the average 30-year?
1: So here's where we landed on this. So from Mortgage News Daily, the average 30-year fixed rate, it peaked on October 20th at 7.37.
2: Mm-hmm.
1: It then slid down to a low on February 2nd of this year, and it got all the way down to 5.99.
2: Wow.
1: So it came down almost 1.5%.
2: Yeah.
1: Since February 2nd, back up to 6.75 now.
2: Wow.
1: Yeah, in two weeks.
2: Rapid.
1: In 2 weeks, you've seen that. And that, to me, again, remember, two things have happened here. So the 10-year Treasury on February 2nd was at 3.37.
2: Yep.
1: It's at 3.83 right now. So it's expanded by almost 0.5%.
2: Sure.
1: Mortgage rates have gone up by more than that. And that, to me, that extra spread over that 10-year Treasury, that's banks saying, hey, if we have to hold this on our books, we want to make sure that we're hedged in the event that there's a lot of inflation. And so we're gonna take a little extra there in terms of the rate that we're going
2: to
1: charge.
2: I think it speaks to demand, too. Right. At the end of the day, some demand and supply. I think there was a lot of there was a lack of activity in October, November timeframe. And my sense has been there is a heck of a lot more activity heading into the spring housing market right now.
1: It could be. The reason I don't think it's demand is that banks aren't raising their deposit rates, which is what you would typically see if banks wanted to attract more deposits because they don't, you know, because they need more loans and things like that.
2: Mm-hmm.
1: It might be some of that. I tend to think it's more. Banks don't like risk. I know that we think that they do like risk because of what we saw from the investment banks back in, 2007, 2008. But if you talk to any banker, and by banker, I mean the person who actually does the lending, the borrow.
2: Yeah, they're very risk averse.
1: They are the most nervous people in the world. They don't like risk at all. And so if you're a banker and you're saying, okay, if there's a chance I have to hold this loan on my books for the next 30 years, what do I want to get paid? If you see inflation starting to creep up again, you say, yeah, I'm going to need more because I don't want to be stuck holding this thing forever. U.S. profits just peaked. That usually means layoffs are coming. That's the headline from Bloomberg. And does it make a convincing case, Mike?
2: Well, I think the term peaked is interesting. Peak to me implies some sort of all-time high and then coming down. And they did come down in the most recent quarter. I don't think we have any real evidence that they will never go higher again. But nonetheless, the last few years have been highly profitable for most U.S. companies, I would generally say, in an environment where there's been a lot of cash poured into these companies. And so, yeah, the general conclusion that I would come to is if they did, in fact, peak and now profits are coming down, those companies are going to do whatever they can to defend their share price, which may mean layoffs. I'm not convinced that we are seeing those imminently.
1: So it's really interesting to see. I mean, Tucker was talking about Twilio there, and Twilio, despite announcing those that big earnings reports, Twilio is one of the companies that this week, or maybe it was last week, I think it was last week,
2: second round of layoffs, right?
1: Announced their second round of layoffs, 17% after doing a round of layoffs in September. We had another one of these this morning. DocuSign came out and said, hey, we're going to be laying off 10% of our workforce. They had done 9% in September. So again, you're getting close to 20%, which, by the way, I hate to say I told you so, but I told you so. This is what happens when companies cut 10%. They realize 3 or 4 months later it's not enough, and they have to do another round of layoffs. And
2: what a terrible environment to work in, by the way.
1: And here's my guess, unfortunately. There's probably going to be a third round for most of those companies, because that's how it worked in the tech bubble. You usually end up having to cut 25 to 35% of your staff in order to get your company squared away during a, you know, struggling during an environment where, you know, things are no longer in your favor. So
2: when it comes to the layoffs,
1: yes,
2: I think it's pretty clear that generally these companies are being rewarded by their shareholders for doing layoffs
1: today. Yes.
2: And so from that perspective, I am concerned about it, because look, you know, these companies have come out of the last few years and really done their best to, you know, make themselves beholden to more than just their shareholders. But I don't buy it. Right? At the end of the day, these companies are doing everything they can to maximize shareholder return. And if that means cutting labor by 10%, they're going to do so. And when incentives are aligned in that direction, it's tough to see what's going to prevent it from happening.
1: Now, we've seen, and again, both these companies, Twilio and DocuSign, tech sector. Okay, sure. These are not companies that are in manufacturing. They're not companies that are in housing. They're not companies that are in food production.
2: Yep.
1: They're in the tech sector, where there was way too much hiring that went on during the pandemic, and now you're seeing a lot of companies having to cut headcount as a result. So when we see this headline, U.S. profits just peaked, that usually means layoffs are coming. Tech sector, it's being proven true so far. But when we talk about the labor market as a whole right now, it's still very tight. And so I continue to wonder, and I don't know if this will be the case, but if I am company X that says, hey, I've got to reduce my spend by Y dollars over the course of the next year,
2: mm-hmm.
1: One of the first levers I look at before headcount in a tight labor market is, hey, can I get rid of any real estate that I'm not using because I have employees working remotely? Okay. Even in the tech sector, you're seeing some of that. I mean, Facebook, Meta, whatever the heck they're called these days, they announced that they were supposed to take, I think it was 500,000 square feet in Hudson Yards in New York City. They said, no, we're not going to do that.
2: Walmart just did the same. They closed three of their, they had these tech hubs. They were trying to compete with all the Salesforces and Amazons of the world. So they had three locations in Carlsbad, California, Portland, Oregon, and Austin, Texas. Closed all of them.
1: So
2: didn't do layoffs, didn't announce layoffs, just closed their, you know, high-tech hubs.
1: Now, the counterpoint to all this is that even though the Fed's been raising interest rates for a year, they've only been in an area that would borderline qualify as restrictive for maybe the last 6 months now.
2: Yep.
1: Since August, maybe September. So the counterpoint to all this is, hey, yes, we haven't seen layoffs outside of tech yet, but that's because rates really haven't been that high for that long. You know, they're higher now, but again, back in July of last year, the Fed funds rate was still in the twos.
2: Yep.
1: You know?
2: So, I mean, my answer on all this is, again, maybe. Like, I can't definitively say right now that the reason companies outside the technology sector have not yet laid off employees is definitively because interest rates haven't been high for long enough. But look, companies are being rewarded for laying off employees right now, and it is a relatively new phenomenon that they're dealing with in terms of higher borrowing costs, etc.
1: Can we also briefly talk a little bit about just what we're seeing that's been rallying this year? Because this continued again yesterday in the Russell 2500 growth index. These are some of the names that were up big yesterday. Beyond Meat, 12%. Stitch Fix, 15%. Carvana, 18%. Wayfair, 10%. Do we all of a sudden think that these companies, did Beyond Meat yesterday come out and say, hey guys, guess what? Our new product was voted best tasting fake meat ever, and it got into more mouths yesterday than any day ever. No!
2: You know what I'd love to see? An overlay of traffic volume to the Wall Street Bets Reddit. Subreddit overlaid with these stock prices.
1: This is the stuff that is being bid up right now. It's very frothy and very reminiscent of what we were seeing in 2021
2: exactly
1: and 2022.
2: Yeah.
1: It's not the kind of stuff that is indicative of a healthy long-term recovery. Maybe you get it, but when Beyond Meat, who, again, we've talked, you know, the last few weeks about just how badly they've been struggling, when they're up 10%, that's not, hey, it's all clear, Beyond Meat's fine. That's individuals gambling.
2: Yes.
1: Okay. Maybe it works out, maybe it doesn't, but this is all retail stuff that is just, you don't have a bunch of hedge funds piling into Beyond Meat right now saying the turnaround's just around the corner. Like, that's not the message that you're getting.
2: No, but they may have exited a bunch of their shorts because they're worried about being called out of them.
1: And that also becomes the part where things start to get more dangerous because now you don't have that potential short squeeze to, you know, continue to move things up as people get more bullish eventually. So this is it's a dodgy market right now. It's been good so far to start the year, but it has not, you haven't seen the rally in the places that makes sense, quite honestly.
2: Fair.
1: But maybe that's just my own personal perspective on it because I don't
2: think... Well, it clearly is your personal perspective on it, but time will tell whether you're right or wrong. So the average new car purchase, according to J.D. Power and Associates, was, frankly, well above $40,000. Let me get the exact price. It hit a record of $47,362 in the month of December, according to J.D. Power. And to me, this is just a continuation of a trend that we've been seeing over the last several years. This is not purely a pandemic trend, for example. But in what year did Ford, for instance, stop making sedans?
1: 3 years ago.
2: Was it only three?
1: Maybe two.
2: Yeah, it was a while ago. I think it was actually pre-pandemic, so I think it was a while ago that they at least announced it, but you're right, model years might have started.
3: 2018.
2: Okay. So this has been a trend for a while where Americans have been pushing towards bigger and more expensive cars, I think really as a whole, but this really stepped in a whole different direction during the pandemic where, hey, there was a limited supply of semiconductors, and so companies that were producing cars said, we're only going to focus on those that make us the biggest profit margins. And that's what's happened, I think, resulted in this.
1: No.
2: You disagree?
1: Yes.
2: Okay.
1: There are still plenty of cheap options out there.
2: Yes, but we don't buy them.
1: I know.
2: That's my point.
1: No, it's not because manufacturers changed the cars they're making.
2: Well, they did. Ford stopped making sedans.
1: Okay, go buy a Civic. They still make them. They're $25,000. You want a Corolla?
2: There are
1: it's 25
2: fewer
1: grand
2: of
1: as
2: those
1: well.
2: Options out there, and Americans are not buying them. I guess would
1: it's
2: be my
1: not
2: entire
1: that,
2: point.
1: But it's not. They're not. It's not because manufacturers said we're not going to make these anymore.
2: No, it came from a demand perspective, which is where I started. Americans no longer want to drive cheap sedans. They want to drive big SUVs.
1: We are stupid when it comes to cars.
2: Yeah, I agree.
1: Let's call a spade a spade, and specifically, like right now, we're being dumber than ever. Like we are just making the worst financial decisions possible when it comes to cars right now. I can't overstate this enough because it's absolutely horrible. Okay? If you look at the data, let me just put this in perspective. Okay? If we look at the data that's out there right now, okay? Let's look at the January jobs report that tells us, okay, here is the average hourly wage in the U.S. It's $33 an hour. Means if you work 2,000 hours at that, you're going to make $66,000 a year, which is about where median household income is.
2: Yep.
1: Because the median household in the U.S., again, you look at the number of jobs, actually has less than one job because of just how it works out. Bunch of retired people, blah, blah, blah. So, if you're talking about the average new car price.
2: At $47,000.
1: At $47,000, while Americans are making 60, again, call it 70,000 just to make the math easy.
2: Sure.
1: And I think that's where the actual median household income is. That number's insane.
2: Yes.
1: It's absolutely insane. Because if you go back through, again, remember that for much of the last 20 years, you didn't really see much in the way of real earnings gains. It was basically eaten up by inflation. Average American family over the last, you know, 10, 15 years was making anywhere from like 55 to 60,000.
2: Mm-hmm.
1: And the cars they were buying were averaging 25, 27, 28,000, somewhere around there. There's been, again, just a huge ramp up in the last 5 years in particular, really the last three that have driven this. It's not sustainable. It's the only way this works is basically if you get to the point where people are just, you know,
2: mortgaging.
1: Okay, I'm taking out an 8-year car loan. I'm going to own the car for 6 years and then I'm going to plan on it just getting repoed with like 2 years left on it as I buy something new. It can't last forever. The cars we're buying are just too expensive. You should not be buying a $50,000 vehicle unless you're making $250,000 a year.
2: Yeah.
1: That's where it is, okay? And there are plenty of good vehicles for cheaper. You can buy, again, you don't need to be spending a ton of money. You want to buy something, who cares what you want to necessarily buy? You can find a ton of good cars still in that range between $20,000 and $35,000. Really good cars. Now, they don't have the heated steering wheel, and they don't have the panoramic moonroof. But who cares about the panoramic moonroof? You're supposed to be looking at the road.
2: I think that if there's one area of concern that I have for vehicle companies is that I don't think that they are producing a whole lot of vehicles. I know that they're not producing a whole lot of vehicles for that segment. I don't think they're prepared to do so, and I think that's where demand is going to end up in the next few years. Because you're right, people have been rolling these auto loans into new 6, 7, 8 year loans and just, you know, hey, I can afford the monthly payment here. And now that interest rates have doubled, I think it's fair to say that interest rates on cars have doubled in the last 12 months. That's not going to be feasible anymore.
3: What about pickup trucks? I'm looking through this list of pickup trucks, and given these are just the base listings, but like,
1: yeah.
3: Ford Maverick, $23,000. Hyundai Sonata, $26,000. Chevy Colorado, $28,000. Toyota Tacoma, $28,000.
2: Are these new vehicles?
3: New.
2: Yeah.
1: Yeah, I mean, look, even if you got to go...
3: But people like all the bells and whistles and the leather seats.
1: And even if you want to go up a little from that, not get the base. Okay, get a Tacoma that's, you know, 35 instead of 28. You don't need to have the Tundra, you know, 55.
3: Right. And around here, you need the four-wheel drive, obviously, now, so that's going to cost you more.
1: Now,
3: but
1: again, if you need an expensive car for work for one reason or another, hey, you're, you know, a contractor and you're in your truck all day and that's what, you know, you're towing around. You just want to be comfortable because your truck is your office. Okay, fine. That's a working vehicle. At least I can make a case for that.
2: But, Chuck, you were just looking at Bureau of Labor Statistics numbers, right? Just a minute ago. What percentage of our workforce is made up of farming and construction?
1: In terms of, like, how many are actually doing that?
2: Yeah.
1: About 7 or 8%
2: at most, I think.
1: Yeah, and that's between the two.
2: Yeah, I'm struggling to think of a whole other, you know, a whole bunch of other categories that require that type of vehicle.
1: No, it's
2: that you personally would own, right? I mean, like, yeah, if you drive a dump truck, then you're going to buy that kind of vehicle, but you don't own your dump truck. If you're a tow,
1: maybe
2: if you're a tow truck
1: does.
2: Driver, very, you know, very few of you actually own your individual tow truck, and that's not factoring into that $47,000 new vehicle price, I don't believe. So
1: it's just not sustainable, and I get it. Everyone wants the bells and whistles. Trust me, when I start shopping around for cars, I do the same thing. I'm like, oh, like that sounds nice, and then I look at the price, and what I always come back to is, yeah, I'm going to really enjoy that for the first couple weeks. And then the novelty is going to wear off, and I'm going to be stuck with my payment for the next 6 years.
3: Everybody likes that feeling, that initial feeling, but
1: you know, it
3: goes away quick.
1: It's just I keep coming back to that, and it's not to say that cars aren't fun. I mean, trust me, one of my dreams in life would be to own a Corvette. I think it would be fantastic, but I also think it would be really stupid of me to do that right now.
2: Yeah, I take great pride in driving the worst car in my neighborhood, or series of cars. I think I might have two of the worst five, so.
1: You know, so it's just not sustainable where you see the price of new vehicles rise as quickly as they have.
2: What does it mean for automakers?
1: Well, there are a few different things to unpack there. What do you think they're going to do? Because I don't know.
2: I think they're going to struggle a little bit. I don't know that it's easy to pivot from the real push that you've made towards EVs back towards cheap, whatever cars we think people are going to buy. I don't think that suddenly Americans are just going to flock to sedans. So I think it's about trying to create cheap SUVs, perhaps. And that doesn't seem to line up with the drive and the push that these companies have made towards, you know, pure EVs over the last few years.
1: Why don't Americans like hatchbacks? Because to me, the hatchback is the pinnacle of the car, actually.
3: Yeah. You want to know the truth?
1: Yeah. Because
3: they look dorky.
1: Do they, though? I mean, like, why is that?
3: The typical American thinks they look dorky.
1: But why is that dorkier than, again, most of these small SUVs are basically hatchbacks that are, like, six inches higher.
2: Yeah, don't know.
3: I wouldn't have a problem with a hatchback, but I'm just telling you the answer. They look nerdy or dorky.
2: I had to really push my wife into the Civic hatchback. It took a long while.
1: Because, like, I'll give you an example. The Ford Mustang Mach-E, it is a hatchback.
3: Yeah, definitely.
1: You go out and you look at how high it is, actually. I've measured one. There's one that sits in our parking lot.
2: Oh, then that's what they're going to do. They're going to make hatchbacks and call them SUVs.
1: It is a hatchback. It's 2 inches higher than my car.
2: That's what they're
1: going to
2: do. Yeah, that's the solution.
1: That's all you got to do is call it an SUV, but just make it a hatchback.
2: Yeah, they're done.
3: I wonder if that guy was looking out the window of you measuring his car. It's like, what the hell is this guy doing?
1: I'm going to see if I can get it on the flatbed.
2: We brought in Mark Fandetti from the Armstrong Advisory Group this morning to join us on the program and talk a little bit about what we saw there. Mark, thanks for joining us. Appreciate it.
4: Great to be here. Thanks, Mike.
2: So let's start right off. Expectations for this consumer price index report were that they would continue to decline from the numbers that we saw in the December report, which showed, 6.5% year-over-year inflation. Mm-hmm. And key cooling off occurring in goods inflation specifically. We're starting to see some stuff in services, but by and large, what we were seeing was goods inflation beginning to cool off. The headline reports that we saw this morning for January were slightly higher than expectations, but I would say within a rounding error of overall expectations for what we would see from the headline numbers. So let's start right there. Headline inflation up 0.5% month over month. I believe expectations were for a 0.4% increase. Year over year, 6.4% year over year. So a decline from last month, but again, slightly hotter than was anticipated, I believe.
4: Yeah, I think we'd been lulled into a sense in markets, not us, just collectively we, the whole country, investors, however you want to think about that, had been lulled into a sense of complacency by a few months' worth of good readings, which were expected because energy prices were coming down.
2: Yep.
4: So favorable year over year and even month over month comparisons made for an ultimately illusory. I think we will see whether or not today's reading bodes what it bodes for future readings.
2: Sure.
4: We don't want to read too much into any data point, but a few months maybe gave us a false sense of relief due to falling energy prices. And that reversed modestly. The big stories this month, I think you already pointed out, shelter increasing 0.7% month over month and nearly 8% year over year. That was a driver of about half the month over month inflation change. And that seems fairly well dug in. And services inflation, as you pointed out, Mike, has taken the baton from goods inflation. So we've got goods deflation now.
2: Yep.
4: Now that the pandemic phase has passed and we're into services inflation.
2: So you want a car, you want a board game, you need a a new video game console. Those things are not going for quite as much as they were over the last few years, or at least the pace of increases is slowing down.
4: Right.
2: But, talk to me about services. I mean, look, when it comes to services inflation, I think the primary one here, making up a third of CPI, is shelter.
4: Shelter, yeah.
2: So digging in there a bit, that is one area that I think there's been a lot of expectation of a cooling off, and yet we are still, I think the average month-to-month increase on shelter costs has been 0.5 or 0.6%, and we got a 0.7% reading this time. Any takeaways there?
4: Other than that it's indicative of persistent underlying inflation, no, I don't have any deep insights. And
2: sure,
4: I think it's important to keep in mind the big picture, which is that which the Fed can control, which is monetary inflation, underlying inflation, trend inflation.
2: Mm-hmm.
4: Some people call it core inflation. These are all synonyms. So forgetting for a moment about the trees and looking at the forest, there's evidence of mid-single digit persistent dug in, whether you look at expectations or wages or super core or core, and we can get into the nitty gritty of those, but that's to me less important than the fact that underlying or trend inflation is persistent and fairly well dug in, and it's going to require some economic pain to uproot and ultimately squash.
2: So that was your perspective. I mean, I know your perspective on things going into this report, right? Like, you and I spend a fair bit of time together, whether you like it or not. So I know that your perspective has been, hey, we had a few good months of data, but the concern would be, hey, do things trend back up in the other direction? Do energy costs bring overall prices back up? Or, to you, I don't think it's any one piece that brings prices back up, but are we going to be able to see that persistent drag down or that disinflationary pressure that we have been seeing?
4: Where's that going to come from has been my question throughout. Historically, every monetary tightening, every hike in rates by the Fed of the Fed funds rate, that short-term interest rate that drives up treasury bills, et cetera, that's always been associated with a slowdown in economic activity, which pushes up unemployment, which puts downward pressure on wages, and that helps to subdue inflation. It would be odd if inflation came down without economic cost, because historically, disinflations, not just the 70s, but other periods too, and not just in the United States, globally, historically, disinflations inevitably are accompanied by some economic sacrifice.
2: Taking a look at a few individual components here. So shelter, as we mentioned, makes up over a third of headline CPI. It continues to run hot. My takeaway there, just getting away from the overall headline, would be going to be tough to see a slowdown in shelter costs if you have a hot housing market, right? I mean, overall interest rates have come down from those 7% peaks to now below 6% on the 30-year mortgage. Clearly, there's some excitement again about housing. I'm having a tough time understanding where that, you know, there's been a lot of people calling for some relief on the shelter cost of the index. I don't really see it unless you see an overall housing cool off, and there's nothing indicating that today.
4: I mean, it could happen, and this is just a philosophical difference between the way I look at inflation and maybe some of the bottom-up forecasters that you've talked to on the show look at inflation. I don't find building up from individual components to be particularly helpful, because if you've got underlying inflation, it's like you got water in your house. It comes in through a shingle, and it ends up in the bathroom downstairs. How the heck did it get there? We don't know. The larger point is that there's water building up on your roof, and it's going to make its way into unexpected places. This, to me, is a decent analogy for inflation. There's too much money in the economy, ultimately. That pushed up the level of prices. This, I'm being a little bit abstract here, but it helps me to not get bogged down. We could talk about shelter. It's interesting.
2: Yeah.
4: It is over 34% this month if you look at the table breakdown that they update with every report of inflation. So it's going to, by necessity, drive it.
2: It's
4: a big component. Yeah. You know, food is 13.5%. Energy prices, surprisingly, a little less than 10%. But they're very volatile.
2: Right.
4: So that's how they become a driver. But to me, the bigger problem, going back to the water in the house metaphor, if I may, is that there's a lot of water on the roof still. And until we take care of that fundamental problem, too much money in the economy driving up prices through wages, and the best evidence of this is a hot labor market, whether you look at vacancies or unemployment, et cetera.
5: So, Mark, would that is that really kind of the indicator, this idea that it's, you know, really focused in housing, that this is a much more systemic problem than this idea that, and we know this idea of it being transitory is long in the past, but, you know, that transitory piece, that seems to be where the goods are, right? We've kind of cured the
2: supply chains
5: and that sort of thing, but now it seems to be very systemic. It's kind of built in, as you said, there's too much cash in the system. Would you view this as being proof of that?
4: I probably wouldn't use the word proof, but that's just a personal preference, because you could always be disproved. So I'd say it's strong evidence of it. Yeah.
2: So
4: one month it shows up in one component, another month it jumps around, which is why we like here, and others do as well, median or trimmed mean CPI. We'll get data on that later today. It takes out the outliers no matter where they originate to give you a sense for what is going on in a trend sense. And that's what we want to get at.
2: So, Mark, I'm going to make you play a little bit of mental gymnastics here, because I know your perspective on this, and your perspective is, hey, this is going to be very difficult to defeat. That is clearly, at least over the last few months, not necessarily the market's position on this. And so we're seeing positive returns so far from all three major indices. I guess my question for you would be, the report that we received today, in my view, it's probably a B-, maybe a C-plus in terms of doing what we need to do to prove disinflation. How do you think market participants are taking this data so far? Because, like I said, markets are up slightly. Was this just a, hey, good enough report?
4: I don't see how it could be viewed that way. So I'm at a little bit of a loss to explain market reaction. This tells me that Fed funds probably have to go to mid fives or higher. We've been in the 6%. I don't want to tarnish you with my views, but I've been in the 6% plus camp, just using basic rules of thumb. No, I don't claim any great foresight, but historically, you got to get Fed funds up higher than the rate of inflation so that the real Fed funds rate is enough to slow down economic activity. We're not anywhere near that point yet. How markets, equities in particular, which should be trading lower if expected interest rates are higher, which I think they probably are for any reasonable person today, how they can be trading higher, I don't claim to understand.
2: So then let's take out the day-to-day movements or minute-to-minute movements of the stock market, because yep. Who the heck knows? There's millions of participants deciding that.
4: Fair point.
2: Give me one person's view. Give me Jerome Powell. Jerome Powell came out at his last meeting and said, look, he's always going to be pretty conservative in all of this, but he used the word disinflation on more than one occasion. And to me, was a pretty... I don't know. It was a pretty dovish series of statements compared to where he has been over the last few months.
4: Yeah.
2: Again, I know your perspective on this, but is this report enough to change Jerome Powell's mind?
4: I don't know what Jerome Powell's framework is. I don't consider him to be a particularly effective or competent Fed chairperson. I think he needs to...
2: Not asking that question.
4: Okay. Well, but it's important that I state that, because I have a hard time getting inside of his mind.
2: Yep.
4: Because he doesn't seem to have an analytically consistent approach to this problem. One press conference, he's saying financial conditions aren't a concern. Another, he's underscoring them. He's confused real and nominal interest rates. I mean, he's much smarter than I am, but he clearly doesn't have training in this particular. Yeah, I mean, he's an established, successful private equity investor, among other things. But in this domain, he lacks training, and it's painfully obvious when he speaks. He gets concepts confused. So I don't have a lot of confidence in his leadership, and I think that's borne out by the inflation experience of the past 3 years, frankly.
2: So would your takeaway be that this report might not be enough to change his mind, but it should?
4: I don't think his mental framework is established enough to predict how he will respond to something like this. This could send him off the deep end in the other direction, like the parent who sometimes discipline their kids, other times they're very liberal, and the kid's behavior is all over the place as a result. I don't know. I'm stretching for metaphors here. Mike, help me out.
2: No, you're
4: you know
2: good.
4: What I mean.
2: Yeah.
4: He does. The guy doesn't have a philosophy, an approach, a framework. And I think in the modern era, you need somebody in charge of monetary policy who does. I don't know how he thinks about the world. This could send him, again, over the edge, because nobody wants to be called a wimp.
2: Yep.
4: And if he fails, he'll be one of the biggest monetary wimps in history. So he could overreact.
5: Mark, can you tell us how you really feel about all
4: but,
5: this?
4: Right, isn't it true, though? Does anybody remember Arthur Burns? Do you know the name Arthur Burns? He was Fed chair, and he was a Republican, conservative, CEA chair, intellectual giant, failure. His whole career was one success after another. He was a golden boy until he failed at the Fed. Now he's a poster child for monetary failure. But that's about to be updated with Jerome Powell's picture.
5: Whoa.
4: Right. Isn't
5: Happy
4: it, isn't
5: Valentine's it? Day, Jerome. Right.
4: Big kiss to Jerome.
2: Wow. Tucker, if we were ever going to have Jerome Powell on the show, I guess you can scrap that.
5: He might
4: check my
5: he
4: calendar.
5: Might come
4: do
5: on
4: it when
5: soon.
4: I'm on vacation.
2: Yeah, he's going to be showing up at Mark Fandetti's doorstep, not on the
4: But I'm
2: the
4: saying he could actually overreact here to prove his monetary masculinity.
5: Because of you.
4: Because of this
5: Thanks
4: show.
5: A lot. You might just send interest rates through the roof.
2: We are going to take a quick break. We'll have a little bit of a roundup here on inflation. Mark Fandetti, really appreciate you joining us here
4: pleasure.
2: To
4: Thank
2: talk about CPI this morning.
1: As promised, we're now joined by Amir Sharif from Inflation Insights here to talk a little bit about, well, inflation. Amir, how are you doing today?
6: I'm doing great. How are you guys?
1: We're doing well. So we get a hot jobs report this morning. We had hot auto sales numbers for January, either yesterday or the day before, I can't remember. Hot ISM services coming out this morning, and all I can think of is, gee, does it seem like, not just in the U.S., but you know, overseas as well, all this demand may end up leading to a resurgence in inflation in the latter part of this year?
6: Yeah, you know, I was saying to somebody this morning, we should kind of maybe stop talking about a soft landing and start talking about a liftoff.
1: We might not land.
6: The numbers are looking pretty good today. You know, in terms of the resurgence of inflation, I've been of the sort of view that, you know, there's a decent chance we get a pickup in core inflation in the first quarter of this year. I feel like everyone's gotten pretty complacent because the last three reports were a bit more subdued.
2: Mm-hmm.
6: But, you know, typically in January, we tend to get a lot of new contracts coming in. And, you know, if you just think back even a couple of months ago, even before today, the general view has been, look, there's a recession coming. It's coming in the next, you know, 6 months probably. And so if you're a business trying to take price, this January setting a new contract is possibly the last chance you're going to have to take price, especially if the economy does end up in a recession. And so my feeling is, you know, you could get some of these new contracts, which do feed into the CPI in January. We could get a bit of a pop over the next couple of months in core inflation. And I think that would be a surprise to a lot of folks who've sort of gotten used to the last 3 months of, you know, slower inflation readings.
1: The one thing that I have always found with inflation is that it is something where it does take time for that to develop just because of how the methodology shows up in the CPI and other reports. So even if you start to see it building now, it might not actually show up for a quarter or two. Is that accurate at this point?
6: So I would say, yes, there are some lags in the CPI. The most obvious is in the way we measure housing. But in a lot of other areas of the CPI, it is basically happening, you know, close to real time. So, for example, you mentioned auto sales earlier. Auto prices, and it doesn't matter if we're talking about used cars or new cars, that's based on actual transaction-level data that happens every month. So all the sales that just happened in January for new cars, that pricing information is going to come into the next CPI that comes out on February 14th. So that's, you know, pretty close to real-time information. It's really just housing, which is probably the biggest lag. And I would say, you know, health insurance prices are also a big lag. So that is a pretty decent chunk of core inflation. You think about housing, that's 40%. That's going to lag by almost a year to what's happening in the rental market. But for a lot of other items, it is, I would say, very, very close to, you know, sort of what you're seeing on the ground.
2: Omer, this is Mike. The last, I don't know, 6 months of inflation reports have included a pretty significant drop in oil prices, gasoline prices, you know, big ticket items that pretty much everybody pays for and everybody sees front and center. I'm guessing you, like I, have no idea where gas prices are going to go over the next 6 months. But if you strip that out, and again, I know you're alluding to core prices here, but do you have a sense for, hey, if we strip out gasoline alone and everything else, you know, does what it's going to do, what are we looking at in terms of the next 6 months if we do you know, see flatline oil prices or even see oil prices going back in the other direction? I mean, how much does that seep through to more than just gasoline prices, for example?
6: Yeah, so I guess I would say, you know, first of all, I think everyone's seeing gas prices go back up. You know, we had a nice run of prices declining, as you mentioned, the last 6 months. January looks like we're probably going to see gasoline up around, you know, roughly 4%. February looks like it could be up another 1 or 2 percentage points. So it is going to add a bit to the headline inflation reading in the next, certainly in January report coming out in a couple of weeks, and then probably a bit in the February report as well. You know, what I would say is in terms of it seeping through to other areas, I think the good news is that when you, it's really not gasoline that's the bigger issue for the pass-through, it's more diesel. Mm. Diesel prices, obviously everything gets transported by trucks, so diesel really matters quite a lot. And diesel prices right now, even though the numbers are still kind of high, we've seen some of these forward prices for diesel come down quite a lot the last several months. So I think that means diesel prices should come down pretty appreciably in the next 2-3 months. And I think that's going to, you know, sort of put a lid on some of the pass-through to, say, for example, transporting food or transporting, you know, furniture, things like that. That was a big part of the story last year. It seems like the next few months that'll be less of an issue.
1: Amir, when you look at how the, you know, how a resurgence in growth may impact the Fed and their actions, do you look at that and say, hey, they're probably going to, you know, still pause in March and take that wait and see approach? Or does this put another hike on the table potentially for that May meeting?
6: Yeah, so honestly, my takeaway after the last meeting was they're going to go in March and they're likely to go again in May anyway. I mean, their forecast in December already said, look, we're going to get to just north of 5. Another 2 hikes would get you exactly to what they forecast in December.
1: Mm-hmm.
6: And, you know, I know you don't want to make too much of just sort of one day's report, one labor market report. But honestly, if you sit here, the market's already kind of after today priced out a lot of the cuts that it had in the back half of this year. So the market was looking for a couple of cuts coming, you know, later this year. After this jobs number today, a lot of that has been kind of wiped out because of, you know, essentially what you're implying, which is, hey, they might have to do a little bit more here. But my feeling after the meeting was their big concern is still inflation. They're not getting complacent, even if the market is. And, you know, if they need to do more, they're more than willing to go again after March and after May as well.
1: Very good. Amir, thank you so much for the time. We appreciate it and have a fantastic weekend.
6: Same to you guys. Thank you.
1: That is Amir Sharif from Inflation Insights talking about, well, inflation.
2: I feel as though every single person that we have talked to recently about the economy, markets, Fed, which has been a lot of our talk, has kind of ended the their conversation with, well, markets may be interpreting in one way, but I think the Fed is going to interpret this way, or, you know, we should interpret it that way. There seems to be a lot of concern about how markets are interpreting things right now.
1: Well, we're at that point where, again, everything is nicely in balance. If you look at just everything right now and say, hey, if the economy stayed like this forever, this would be great. It's true, okay? If you have inflation that's running 0.2% a month,
2: yeah,
1: and you're adding a ton of jobs, okay, that's exactly what you want.
2: Yeah.
1: Like, you're at this Goldilocks period. But there's, I forget who it is, I think it's Bob Elliott who coined a great term that's out there right now, which is transitory Goldilocks. We've had this idea that inflation was transitory, or, you know, there was this idea floating out there that it was. And people are looking at where things are right now where, hey, Fed hikes have not really slowed the economy in any way. In fact, right now, again, for January at least, you're seeing an acceleration from what we saw in Q4. They have done enough where you are seeing inflation coming down, either because of what the Fed's done or just, you know, hey, people and businesses adapt and costs get sorted out and this and that. So inflation's looking better. But does it stay there? And I think there are just an awful lot of people that are hanging their hat on, hey, this is good. This is where it should be. Like, we should appreciate this. And it's like, fine, you can appreciate it for what it is now. But just remember that markets and economies are always evolving. And that just because something looks one way today doesn't mean that's how it's going to look 6 to 9 months from now. And so I kind of use that idea of transitory Goldilocks to describe where we are right now, and that, yes, the economy in January, really freaking good. Does it stay that way? I'm not convinced.
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1: As promised, we're now joined by Peter Earle from the American Institute for Economic Research, here to talk a little bit about inflation. Peter, how are you today?
0: Great. Great to be here.
1: Peter, your organization puts out what is called the Everyday Price Index on a monthly basis. It comes up with different readings than what we get from the CPI or PCE. Can you talk a little bit about the construction of this Everyday Price Index?
0: Sure. So the Everyday Price Index is an index that takes certain elements from the CPI. It weights them into an index of 24 prices. And what we do then is we look for changes in those prices, and like any index would. But I think what's unique about the EPI is that what we do is we look for consumer or household costs that are not either contracted or unavoidable, essentially. You know, you can avoid, say, buying a new car, that sort of thing. But everything from food, medicine, pharmaceuticals, different costs of, say, maintaining your home and all that sort of thing, all of that is in there. And that's what makes the EPI, the Everyday Price Index, kind of a better look at what's happening with inflation and how it's impacting individuals and households.
1: What did it show for the month of January, and how does it compare to what we saw from the CPI?
0: Right. So the overall CPI climbed 0.5% in January, which was the most it's climbed in 3 months, and it was a lot of that was energy costs. But what we saw in the EPI is that it rose almost 1%, almost twice that amount, and a lot of that was fueled by household fuels, utilities, that sort of thing. So what we glean from that, sort of the conclusion we can draw, is that the slowing of the disinflationary trend that we've seen is hitting households and individuals harder than the broad CPI index would indicate.
1: What about over the last year? How does the reading that you've seen from your inflation index compare to the CPI?
0: It's a little bit higher, but not terribly much. It's been I believe the year over year is 6.5% on the EPI than versus 6.4% in the last CPI. So there certain things have impacted the index more, but where we really see the changes are on a month to month basis.
1: So obviously there are different ways to measure inflation. The CPI tries to do one thing. The EPI tries to do another thing. I don't inherently believe that anyone is better or worse because they're measuring different things. Do you think there is, you know, any kind of increased accuracy in measuring certain things using your index and why it may be more representative of what individuals see or anything else along those lines?
0: Well, I think it's – so first of all, you know, it's sort of like Zeno's paradox, right? You can get closer to what inflation is, but you can never really hit it because prices – you're always sort of subject to snapshot fallacies whereby, you know, you take a look at a price and it changes in the next day or the day before, that sort of thing. So it's always – it's always going to be an approximation of what price levels are doing. But in the case of the EPI, we're looking at – we're cutting out all the things in the CPI that consumers, you know, may not be buying all the time or may not be part of the majority of household purchases in a given week. But again, you know, there's CPI. There's also the consumption expenditure index that is used by the Fed. You know, there's GDP deflator. There's a number of measures of inflation, each of which has its own sort of benefits and costs or detractions to using.
1: When you look at the inflation picture heading into the remainder of 2023, my concern is that you're starting to see areas that had previously given you some deflationary tailwinds in the second half of last year that may be reversing. Do you share similar concerns?
0: I do, and actually those concerns were heightened this morning with the PPI release. You know, I mean, if you look at the last few days, you know, we had this pretty lousy PPI today, which not only was higher than expected, but there were revisions to previous PPIs all upward in the past few months. You know, the CPI number wasn't good a few days ago. We had strong retail sales yesterday. We had a blowout jobs number in January. And so, you know, on top of the Fed member Meester's comments this morning about a possible 50 basis point raise, I think fighting inflation is going to be a longer, slower battle, and I think we should actually start to think about a terminal policy rate of 5.75%, maybe even 6%.
1: Very good, Peter. Appreciate you joining us today. Thank you so much for the time.
0: Great to be here.
1: That is Peter Earle from the American Institute for Economic Research. Mike, you had some follow-up things that you wanted to cover from our first segment.
2: Well, yeah, I mean, I think just outside of markets and decisions there, what I'm seeing across the board seems to be some, I guess, the same complacency about interest rates that I'm sensing from the stock market. And I think it's worth, you know, mentioning some things such as where mortgage rates have gone right now. You know, I know a lot of people over the last few years looked at 3-1, 5-1, 7-1 ARMs and, you know, hoping that interest rates are going to be coming down in the near future to be able to refinance. Well, they sort of have, I think just not to the levels that people were hoping for.
1: Well, now they've gone back up, actually.
2: Where are they sitting now for the average 30-year?
1: So here's where we landed on this. So from Mortgage News Daily, the average 30-year fixed rate, it peaked on October 20th at 7.37.
2: Mm-hmm.
1: It then slid down to a low on February 2nd of this year, and it got all the way down to 5.99.
2: Wow.
1: So it came down almost 1.5%.
2: Yeah.
1: Since February 2nd, back up to 6.75 now.
2: Wow.
1: Yeah, in two weeks.
2: Rapid.
1: In 2 weeks, you've seen that. And that, to me, again, remember, two things have happened here. So the 10-year Treasury on February 2nd was at 3.37.
2: Yep.
1: It's at 3.83 right now. So it's expanded by almost 0.5%.
2: Sure.
1: Mortgage rates have gone up by more than that. And that, to me, that extra spread over that 10-year Treasury, that's banks saying, hey, if we have to hold this on our books, we want to make sure that we're hedged in the event that there's a lot of inflation. And so we're gonna take a little extra there in terms of the rate that we're going
2: to
1: charge.
2: I think it speaks to demand, too. Right. At the end of the day, some demand and supply. I think there was a lot of there was a lack of activity in October, November timeframe. And my sense has been there is a heck of a lot more activity heading into the spring housing market right now.
1: It could be. The reason I don't think it's demand is that banks aren't raising their deposit rates, which is what you would typically see if banks wanted to attract more deposits because they don't, you know, because they need more loans and things like that.
2: Mm-hmm.
1: It might be some of that. I tend to think it's more. Banks don't like risk. I know that we think that they do like risk because of what we saw from the investment banks back in,
2: sure,
1: you know, 2007, 2008. But if you talk to any banker, and by banker, I mean the person who actually does the lending, the borrow.
2: Yeah, they're very risk averse.
1: They are the most nervous people in the world. They don't like risk at all. And so if you're a banker and you're saying, okay, if there's a chance I have to hold this loan on my books for the next 30 years, what do I want to get paid? If you see inflation starting to creep up again, you say, yeah, I'm going to need more because I don't want to be stuck holding this thing forever. U.S. profits just peaked. That usually means layoffs are coming. That's the headline from Bloomberg. And does it make a convincing case, Mike?
2: Well, I think the term peaked is interesting. Peak to me implies some sort of all-time high and then coming down. And they did come down in the most recent quarter. I don't think we have any real evidence that they will never go higher again. But nonetheless, the last few years have been highly profitable for most U.S. companies, I would generally say, in an environment where there's been a lot of cash poured into these companies. And so, yeah, the general conclusion that I would come to is if they did, in fact, peak and now profits are coming down, those companies are going to do whatever they can to defend their share price, which may mean layoffs. I'm not convinced that we are seeing those imminently.
1: So it's really interesting to see. I mean, Tucker was talking about Twilio there, and Twilio, despite announcing those that big earnings reports, Twilio is one of the companies that this week, or maybe it was last week, I think it was last week,
2: second round of layoffs,
1: announced their second round of layoffs, 17% after doing a round of layoffs in September. We had another one of these this morning. DocuSign came out and said, hey, we're going to be laying off 10% of our workforce. They had done 9% in September. So, again, you're getting close to 20%, which, by the way, I hate to say I told you so, but I told you so. This is what happens when companies cut 10%. They realize 3 or 4 months later it's not enough, and they have to do another round of layoffs. And
2: what a terrible environment to work in, by the way.
1: And here's my guess, unfortunately. There's probably going to be a third round for most of those companies because that's how it worked in the tech bubble. You usually end up having to cut 25 to 35% of your staff in order to get your company squared away during a, struggling during an environment where, things are no longer in your favor. So
2: when it comes to the layoffs,
1: yes,
2: I think it's pretty clear that generally these companies are being rewarded by their shareholders for doing layoffs
1: today. Yes.
2: And so from that perspective, I am concerned about it because, look, these companies have come out of the last few years and really done their best to, make themselves beholden to more than just their shareholders. But I don't buy it. Right? At the end of the day, these companies are doing everything they can to maximize shareholder return. And if that means cutting labor by 10%, they're going to do so. And when incentives are aligned in that direction, it's tough to see what's going to prevent it from happening.
1: Now, we've seen, and again, both these companies, Twilio and DocuSign, tech sector. Okay,
2: sure.
1: These are not companies that are in manufacturing. They're not companies that are in housing. They're not companies that are in food production.
2: Yep.
1: They're in the tech sector where there was way too much hiring that went on during the pandemic, and now you're seeing a lot of companies having to cut headcount as a result. So when we see this headline, U.S. profits just peaked, that usually means layoffs are coming. Tech sector, it's being proven true so far. But when we talk about the labor market as a whole right now, it's still very tight. And so I continue to wonder, and I don't know if this will be the case, but if I am company X that says, hey, I've got to reduce my spend by Y dollars over the course of the next year,
2: mm-hmm.
1: One of the first levers I look at before headcount in a tight labor market is, hey, can I get rid of any real estate that I'm not using because I have employees working remotely? Okay. Even in the tech sector, you're seeing some of that. I mean, Facebook, Meta, whatever the heck they're called these days, they announced that they were supposed to take, I think it was 500,000 square feet in Hudson Yards in New York City. They said, no, we're not going to do that.
2: Walmart just did the same. They closed three of their, they had these tech hubs. They were trying to compete with all the Salesforces and Amazons of the world. So they had three locations in Carlsbad, California, Portland, Oregon, and Austin, Texas. Closed all of them.
1: So
2: didn't announce layoffs, just closed their, high-tech hubs.
1: Now, the counterpoint to all this is that even though the Fed's been raising interest rates for a year, they've only been in an area that would borderline qualify as restrictive for maybe the last 6 months now.
2: Yep.
1: Since August, maybe September. So the counterpoint to all this is, hey, yes, we haven't seen layoffs outside of tech yet, but that's because rates really haven't been that high for that long. You know, they're higher now, but again, back in July of last year, the Fed funds rate was still in the twos.
2: Yep.
1: You know?
2: So, I mean, my answer on all this is, again, maybe. Like, I can't definitively say right now that the reason non-tech companies, companies outside the technology sector have not yet laid off employees is definitively because interest rates haven't been high for long enough. But, look, companies are being rewarded for...

0: Did Beyond Meat yesterday come out and say, hey guys, guess what? Our new product was voted best tasting fake meat ever, and it got into more mouths yesterday than any day ever. No!
1: You know what I'd love to see? An overlay of traffic volume to the Wall Street Bets Reddit subreddit overlaid with these stock prices.
0: This is the stuff that is being bid up right now. It's very frothy and very reminiscent of what we were seeing in 2021
1: exactly
0: and 2022.
1: Yeah.
0: It's not the kind of stuff that is indicative of a healthy long-term recovery. Maybe you get it, but when Beyond Meat, who, again, we've talked, you know, the last few weeks about just how badly they've been struggling, when they're up 10%, that's not, hey, it's all clear, Beyond Meat's fine. That's individuals gambling.
1: Yes.
0: Okay. Maybe it works out, maybe it doesn't, but this is all retail stuff that is just, you don't have a bunch of hedge funds piling into Beyond Meat right now saying the turnaround's just around the corner. Like, that's not the message that you're getting.
1: No, but they may have exited a bunch of their shorts because they're worried about being called out of them.
0: And that also becomes the part where things start to get more dangerous because now you don't have that potential short squeeze to, you know, continue to move things up as people get more bullish eventually. So this is it's a dodgy market right now. It's been good so far to start the year, but it has not, you haven't seen the rally in the places that makes sense, quite honestly.
1: Fair.
0: But maybe that's just my own personal perspective on it because I don't
1: think it clearly is your personal perspective on it, but time will tell whether you're right or wrong. So the average new car purchase, according to J.D. Power and Associates, was frankly well above $40,000. Let me get the exact price. It hit a record of $47,362 in the month of December, according to J.D. Power. And to me, this is just a continuation of a trend that we've been seeing over the last several years. This is not purely a pandemic trend, for example. But in what year did Ford, for instance, stop making sedans?
0: 3 years ago.
1: Was it only three?
0: Maybe two.
1: Yeah, it was a while ago. I think it was actually pre-pandemic, so I think it was a while ago that they at least announced it, but you're right, model years might have started.
2: 2018.
1: Okay. So this has been a trend for a while where Americans have been pushing towards bigger and more expensive cars, I think really as a whole, but this really stepped in a whole different direction during the pandemic where, hey, there was a limited supply of semiconductors, and so companies that were producing cars said, we're only going to focus on those that make us the biggest profit margins. And that's what's happened, I think, resulted in this.
0: No. No, no, no.
1: You disagree?
0: Yes.
1: Okay.
0: There are still plenty of cheap options out there.
1: Yes, but we don't buy them.
0: I know.
1: That's my point.
0: No, it's not because manufacturers changed the cars they're making.
1: Well, they did. Ford stopped making sedans.
0: Okay, go buy a Civic. They still make them. They're $25,000. You want a Corolla?
1: There are
0: it's 25
1: fewer
0: grand
1: of
0: as
1: those
0: well.
1: Options out there, and Americans are not buying them. I guess would
0: it's
1: be
0: not
1: my entire point.
0: But it's not. They're not. It's not because manufacturers said we're not going to make these anymore.
1: No, it came from a demand perspective, which is where I started. Americans no longer want to drive cheap sedans. They want to drive big SUVs.
0: We are stupid when it comes to cars.
1: Yeah, I agree with that.
0: Let's call a spade a spade, and specifically, like right now, we're being dumber than ever. Like we are just making the worst financial decisions possible when it comes to cars right now. I can't overstate this enough because it's absolutely horrible. Okay. If you look at the data, let me just put this in perspective. Okay. If we look at the data that's out there right now. Okay. Let's look at the January jobs report that tells us, okay, here's the average hourly wage in the U.S. It's $33 an hour. Means if you work 2,000 hours at that, you're going to make $66,000 a year, which is about where median household income is.
1: Okay.
0: Because the median household in the U.S., again, you look at the number of jobs, actually has less than one job because of just how it works out. Bunch
1: sure.
0: of retired people, blah, blah, blah. So, if you're talking about the average new car price.
1: At $47,000.
0: At $47,000, while Americans are making 60, again, call it $70,000 just to make the math easy.
1: Sure.
0: And I think that's where the actual median household income is. That number's insane.
1: Yes.
0: It's absolutely insane. Because if you go back through, again, remember that for much of the last 20 years, you didn't really see much in the way of real earnings gains. It was basically eaten up by inflation. Average American family over the last, you know, 10, 15 years was making anywhere from like

0: 55,000 to 60,000.
1: Mm-hmm.
0: And the cars they were buying were averaging 25,000, 27,000, 28,000, somewhere around there. There's been, again, just a huge ramp up in the last 5 years in particular, really the last three that have driven this. It's not sustainable. The only way this works is basically if you get to the point where people are just, you know,
2: mortgaging.
0: Okay, I'm taking out an 8-year car loan. I'm going to own the car for 6 years, and then I'm going to plan on it just getting repoed with like 2 years left on it as I buy something new. It can't last forever. The cars we're buying are just too expensive. You should not be buying a $50,000 vehicle unless you're making $250,000 a year.
1: Yeah.
0: That's where it is, okay? And there are plenty of good vehicles for cheaper. You can buy, again, you don't need to be spending a ton of money. You want to buy something, who cares what you want to necessarily buy? You can find a ton of good cars still in that range between $20,000 and $35,000. Really good cars. Now, they don't have the heated steering wheel, and they don't have the panoramic moonroof. But who cares about the panoramic moonroof? You're supposed to be looking at the road.
1: I think that if there's one area of concern that I have for vehicle companies is that I don't think that they are producing a whole lot of vehicles. I know that they're not producing a whole lot of vehicles for that segment. I don't think they're prepared to do so, and I think that's where demand is going to end up in the next few years. Because you're right. People have been rolling these auto loans into new 6, 7, 8 year loans and just, you know, hey, I can afford the monthly payment here. And now that interest rates have doubled, I think it's fair to say that interest rates on cars have doubled in the last 12 months. That's not going to be feasible anymore.
3: What about pickup trucks? I'm looking through this list of pickup trucks, and given these are just the base listings, but like,
0: yeah.
3: Ford Maverick, 23,000. Hyundai Sonata, 26,000. Chevy Colorado, 28,000. Toyota Tacoma, 28,000.
1: Are these new vehicles?
3: New.
1: Yeah.
0: Yeah. I mean, look, even if you got to go.
3: But people like all the bells and whistles and the leather seats.
0: And even if you want to go up a little from that, not get the base. Okay, get a Tacoma that's, you know, 35 instead of 28. You don't need to have the Tundra, you know, 55.
3: Right. And around here, you need the four-wheel drive, obviously. Now, so that's going to cost you more.
0: Now,
3: but
0: again, if you need an expensive car for work for one reason or another, hey, you're, you know, a contractor and you're in your truck all day and that's what, you know, you're towing around. You just want to be comfortable because your truck is your office. Okay, fine. That's a working vehicle. At least I can make a case for that.
1: But, Chuck, you were just looking at Bureau of Labor Statistics numbers, right? Just
0: yeah.
1: A minute ago. What percentage of our workforce is made up of farming and construction?
0: In terms of, like, how many are actually doing that?
1: Yeah.
0: About 7 or 8%.
1: At most, I think.
0: Yeah. And that's between the two.
1: Yeah. I'm struggling to think of a whole other, you know, a whole bunch of other categories that require that type of vehicle.
0: No, it's
1: that you personally would own, right? I mean, like, yeah, if you drive a dump truck, then you're going to buy that kind of vehicle, but you don't own your dump truck. If you're a tow,
0: maybe
1: if you're a tow truck
0: does.
1: Driver, very, you know, very few of you actually own your individual tow truck, and that's not factoring into that $47,000 new vehicle price, I don't believe. So
0: it's just not sustainable. And I get it. Everyone wants the bells and whistles. Trust me, when I start shopping around for cars, I do the same thing. I'm like, oh, like that sounds nice. And then I look at the price, and what I always come back to is, yeah, I'm going to really enjoy that for the first couple weeks. And then the novelty is going to wear off, and I'm going to be stuck with my payment for the next 6 years.
3: Everybody likes that feeling, that initial feeling, but
0: you know, it
3: goes away quick.
0: It's just I keep coming back to that, and it's not to say that cars aren't fun. I mean, trust me, one of my dreams in life would be to own a Corvette. I think it would be fantastic, but I also think it would be really stupid of me to do that right now.
1: Yeah, I take great pride in driving the worst car in my neighborhood, or series of cars. I think I might have two of the worst five, so.
0: You know, so it's just not sustainable where you see the price of new vehicles rise as quickly as they have.
1: What does it mean for automakers?
0: Well, there are a few different things to unpack there. What do you think they're going to do? Because I don't know.
1: I think they're going to struggle a little bit. I don't know that it's easy to pivot from the real push that you've made towards EVs back towards cheap, whatever cars we think people are going to buy. I don't think that suddenly Americans are just going to flock to sedans. So I think it's about trying to create cheap SUVs, perhaps. And that doesn't seem to line up with the drive and the push that these companies have made towards, you know, pure EVs over the last few years.
0: Why don't Americans like hatchbacks? Because to me, the hatchback is the pinnacle of the car, actually.
3: Yeah. You want to know the truth?
0: Yeah. Because
3: they look dorky.
0: Do they, though? I mean, like, why is that?
3: The typical American thinks they look dorky.
0: But why is that dorkier than, again, most of these small SUVs are basically hatchbacks that are, like, six inches higher.
1: Yeah, don't know.
3: I wouldn't have a problem with a hatchback, but I'm just telling you the answer. They look nerdy or dorky. I had to really push my wife
1: into the Civic hatchback. It took a long while.
0: Because, like, I'll give you an example. The Ford Mustang Mach-E, it is a hatchback.
3: Yeah, definitely.
0: You go out and you look at how high it is, actually. I've measured one. There's one that sits in our parking lot.
1: Oh, then that's what they're going to do. They're going to make hatchbacks and call them SUVs.
0: It is a hatchback. It's 2 inches higher
1: than my
0: car.
1: That's what they're
0: going to
1: do. Yeah, that's the solution.
0: That's all you got to do is call it an SUV, but just make it a hatchback.
1: Yeah, they're done.
3: I wonder if that guy was looking out the window of you measuring his car. It's like, what the hell's this guy doing?
0: I'm
3: going to
0: see if I can get it on the flatbed.
1: We brought in Mark Vandetti from the Armstrong Advisory Group this morning to join us on the program and talk a little bit about what we saw there. Mark, thanks for joining us. Appreciate it.
2: Great to be here. Thanks, Mike.
1: So let's start right off. Expectations for this consumer price index report were that they would continue to decline from the numbers that we saw in the December report, which showed, 6.5% year-over-year inflation. Mm-hmm. Key cooling off occurring in goods inflation specifically. We're starting to see some stuff in services, but by and large, what we were seeing was goods inflation beginning to cool off. The headline reports that we saw this morning for January were slightly higher than expectations, but I would say within a rounding error of overall expectations for what we would see from the headline numbers. So let's start right there. Headline inflation up 0.5% month over month. I believe expectations were for a 0.4% increase. Year over year, 6.4% year over year. So a decline from last month, but again, slightly hotter than was anticipated, I believe.
2: Yeah, I think we'd been lulled into a sense in markets, not us, just collectively we, the whole country, investors, however you want to think about that, had been lulled into a sense of complacency by a few months' worth of good readings, which were expected because energy prices were coming down.
1: Yep.
2: So favorable year over year and even month over month comparisons made for an ultimately illusory. I think we will see whether or not today's reading bodes what it bodes for future readings.
1: Sure.
2: We don't want to read too much into any data point. But a few months maybe gave us a false sense of relief due to falling energy prices. And that reversed modestly. The big stories this month, I think you already pointed out, shelter increasing 0.7% month over month and nearly 8% year over year. That was a driver of about half the month over month inflation change. And that seems fairly well dug in. And services inflation, as you pointed out, Mike, has taken the baton from goods inflation. So we've got goods deflation now.
1: Yep.
2: Now that the pandemic phase has passed and we're into services inflation.
1: So you want a car, you want a board game, you need a new video game console. Those things are not going for quite as much as they were over the last few years, or at least the pace of increases is slowing down. But, talk to me about services. I mean, look, when it comes to services inflation, I think the primary one here making up a third of CPI is shelter.
2: Yeah.
1: So digging in there a bit, that is one area that I think there's been a lot of expectation of a cooling off, and yet we are still, I think the average month-to-month increase on shelter costs has been 0.5 or 0.6%, and we got a 0.7% reading this time. Any takeaways there?
2: Other than that, it's indicative of persistent underlying inflation. No, I don't have any deep insights. And
1: sure,
2: I think it's important to keep in mind the big picture, which is that which the Fed can control, which is monetary inflation, underlying inflation, trend inflation.
1: Mm-hmm.
2: Some people call it core inflation. These are all synonyms. So forgetting for a moment about the trees and looking at the forest, there's evidence of mid-single digit persistent dug in, whether you look at expectations or wages or super core or core, and we can get into the nitty gritty of those, but that's to me less important than the fact that underlying or trend inflation is persistent and fairly well dug in, and it's going to require some economic pain to uproot and ultimately squash.
1: So that was your perspective. I mean, I know your perspective on things going into this report, right? Like, you and I spend a fair bit of time together, whether you like it or not. So I know that your perspective has been, hey, we had a few good months of data, but the concern would be, hey, do things trend back up in the other direction? Do energy costs bring overall prices back up? Right? To you, I don't think it's any one piece that brings prices back up, but are we going to be able to see that persistent drag down or that disinflationary pressure that we have been seeing?
2: Where's that going to come from has been my question throughout. Historically, every monetary tightening, every hike in rates by the Fed of the Fed funds rate, that short-term interest rate that drives up treasury bills, et cetera, that's always been associated with a slowdown in economic activity, which pushes up unemployment, which puts downward pressure on wages, and that helps to subdue inflation. It would be odd if inflation came down without economic cost, because historically, disinflations, not just the 70s, but other periods too, and not just in the United States, globally, historically, disinflations inevitably are accompanied by some economic sacrifice.
1: Taking a look at a few individual components here. So shelter, as we mentioned, makes up over a third of headline CPI. It continues to run hot. My takeaway there, just getting away from the overall headline, would be going to be tough to see a slowdown in shelter costs if you have a hot housing market, right? I mean, overall interest rates have come down from those 7% peaks to now below 6% on the 30-year mortgage. Clearly, there's some excitement again about housing. I'm having a tough time understanding where that, you know, there's been a lot of people calling for some relief on the shelter cost of the index. I don't really see it unless you see an overall housing cool off, and there's nothing indicating that today.
2: I mean, it could happen, and this is just a philosophical difference between the way I look at inflation and maybe some of the bottom-up forecasters that you've talked to on the show look at inflation. I don't find building up from individual components to be particularly helpful, because if you've got underlying inflation, it's like you got water in your house. It comes in through a shingle, and it ends up in the bathroom downstairs. How the heck did it get there? We don't know. The larger point is that there's water building up on your roof, and it's going to make its way into unexpected places. This, to me, is a decent analogy for inflation. There's too much money in the economy, ultimately, that pushed up the level of prices. This, I'm being a little bit abstract here, but it helps me to not get bogged down. We could talk about shelter. It's interesting.
1: Yeah.
2: It is over 34% this month, if you look at the table breakdown that they update with every report of inflation. So it's going to, by necessity, drive it.
1: It's
2: a big component. You know, food is 13.5%. Energy prices, surprisingly, a little less than 10%. So, but they're very volatile.
1: Right.
2: So that's how they become a driver. But to me, the bigger problem, going back to the water in the house metaphor, if I may, is that there's a lot of water on the roof still. And until we take care of that fundamental problem, too much money in the economy driving up prices through wages, and the best evidence of this is a hot labor market, whether you look at vacancies or unemployment, et cetera.
4: So, Mark,
2: Brendan,
4: would that is that really kind of the indicator, this idea that it's, you know, really focused in housing, that this is a much more systemic problem than this idea that, and we know this idea of it being transitory is long in the past, but, you know, that transitory piece, that seems to be where the goods are, right? We've kind of cured the
1: supply chains
4: and that sort of thing,
2: that's
4: but now
2: it
4: seems to be very systemic. It's kind of built in, as you said, there's too much cash in the system. Would you view this as being proof of that?
2: I probably wouldn't use the word proof, but that's just a personal preference, because you could always be disproved. So I'd say it's strong evidence of it. Yeah.
1: So
2: one month it shows up in one component, another month it jumps around, which is why we like here, and others do as well, median or trimmed mean CPI. We'll get data on that later today. It takes out the outliers no matter where they originate to give you a sense for what is going on in a trend sense. And that's what we want to get at.
1: So, Mark, I'm going to make you play a little bit of mental gymnastics here, because I know your perspective on this, and your perspective is, hey, this is going to be very difficult to defeat. That is clearly, at least over the last few months, not necessarily the market's position on this. And so we're seeing positive returns so far from all three major indices. I guess my question for you would be, the report that we received today, in my view, it's probably a B minus, maybe a C plus in terms of doing what we need to do to prove disinflation. How do you think market participants are taking this data so far? Because, like I said, markets are up slightly. Was this just a, hey, good enough report?
2: I don't see how it could be viewed that way. So I'm at a little bit of a loss to explain market reaction. This tells me that Fed funds probably have to go to mid fives or higher. We've been in the 6%. I don't want to tarnish you with my views, but I've been in the 6% plus camp, just using basic rules of thumb. Mm-hmm. No, I don't claim any great foresight, but historically, you got to get Fed funds up higher than the rate of inflation so that the real Fed funds rate is enough to slow down economic activity. We're not anywhere near that point yet. How markets, equities in particular, which should be trading lower if expected interest rates are higher, which I think they probably are for any reasonable person today, how they can be trading higher, I don't claim to understand.
1: So then let's take out the day-to-day movements or minute-to-minute movements of the stock market, because yep. Who the heck knows? There's millions of participants deciding that.
2: Fair point.
1: Give me one person's view. Give me Jerome Powell. Jerome Powell came out at his last meeting and said, look, he's always going to be pretty conservative in all of this, but he used the word disinflation on more than one occasion. And to me, was a pretty... I don't know. It was a pretty dovish series of statements compared to where he has been over the last few months.
2: Yeah.
1: Again, I know your perspective on this, but is this report enough to change Jerome Powell's mind?
2: I don't know what Jerome Powell's framework is. I don't consider him to be a particularly effective or competent Fed chairperson. I think he needs to...
1: Not asking that question.
2: Okay. Well, but it's important that I state that because I have a hard time getting inside of his mind.
1: Yep.
2: That's because fair. He doesn't seem to have an analytically consistent approach to this problem. One press conference, he's saying financial conditions aren't a concern. Another, he's underscoring them. He's confused real and nominal interest rates. I mean, he's much smarter than I am, but he clearly doesn't have training in this particular. Yeah, I mean, he's an established, successful private equity investor, among other things. But in this domain, he lacks training, and it's painfully obvious when he speaks. He gets concepts confused. So I don't have a lot of confidence in his leadership. And I think that's borne out by the inflation experience of the past 3 years, frankly.
1: So would your takeaway be that this report might not be enough to change his mind, but it should?
2: I don't think his mental framework is established enough to predict how he will respond to something like this. This could send him off the deep end in the other direction, like the parent who sometimes discipline their kids, other times they're very liberal, and the kids' behavior is all over the place as a result. I don't know. I'm stretching for metaphors here. Mike, help me out.
1: No,
2: you know what I mean.
1: Yeah.
2: The guy doesn't have a philosophy, an approach, a framework, and I think in the modern era, you need somebody in charge of monetary policy who does. I don't know how he thinks about the world. This could send him, again, over the edge because nobody wants to be called a wimp.
1: Yep.
2: And if he fails, he'll be one of the biggest monetary wimps in history. So he could overreact.
4: Mark, can you tell us how you really feel about all this?
2: Right, isn't it true, though? Does anybody remember Arthur Burns? You know the name Arthur Burns. He was Fed chair, and he was a Republican, conservative, CEA chair, intellectual giant, failure. His whole career was one success after another. He was a golden boy until he failed at the Fed. Now he's a poster child for monetary failure. But that's about to be updated with Jerome Powell's picture.
4: Whoa.
2: Right, isn't it?
4: Happy Valentine's Day,
2: Jerome. Right. Big kiss to Jerome.
1: Well, Tucker, if we were ever going to have Jerome Powell on the show, I guess you can scrap that.
4: Oh, yeah, he might.
2: Check my
4: he
2: calendar.
4: Might come
2: do
4: on
2: it when
4: soon.
2: I'm on vacation.
1: He's going to be showing up at Mark Fandetti's doorstep, not on the
2: But I'm
1: the
2: saying he could actually
1: show.
2: Overreact here to prove his monetary masculinity.
4: Because of you.
2: Because of this
4: Thanks
2: show.
4: A lot. You might just send interest rates through the roof.
1: We are going to take a quick break. We'll have a little bit of a roundup here on inflation. Mark Fandetti, really appreciate you joining us here to talk about CPI this morning.
0: As promised, we're now joined by Amir Sharif from Inflation Insights here to talk a little bit about, well, inflation. Amir, how are you doing today?
5: I'm doing great. How are you guys?
0: We're doing well. So we get a hot jobs report this morning. We had hot auto sales numbers for January, either yesterday or the day before, I can't remember. Hot ISM services coming out this morning, and all I can think of is, gee, does it seem like, not just in the U.S., but you know, overseas as well, all this demand may end up leading to a resurgence in inflation in the latter part of this year?
5: Yeah, you know, I was saying to somebody this morning, we should kind of maybe stop talking about a soft landing and start talking about a liftoff.
0: We might not land.
5: The numbers are looking pretty good today. You know, in terms of the resurgence of inflation, I've been of the sort of view that you know, there's a decent chance we get a pickup in core inflation in the first quarter of this year. I feel like everyone's gotten pretty complacent because the last three reports were a bit more subdued. Mm-hmm. But, you know, typically in January, we tend to get a lot of new contracts coming in. And, you know, if you just think back even a couple of months ago, actually, honestly, even before today, the general view has been, look, there's a recession coming. It's coming in the next, you know, 6 months, probably. And so if you're a business trying to take price, this January, setting a new contract is possibly the last chance you're going to have to take price, especially if the economy does end up in a recession. And so my feeling is, you know, you could get some of these new contracts, which do feed into the CPI in January. We could get a bit of a pop over the next couple of months in core inflation. And I think that would be a surprise to a lot of folks who've sort of gotten used to the last 3 months of, you know, slower inflation readings.
0: The one thing that I have always found with inflation is that it is something where it does take time for that to develop just because of how the methodology shows up in the CPI and other reports. So even if you start to see it building now, it might not actually show up for a quarter or two. Is that accurate at this point?
5: So I would say, yes, there are some lags in the CPI. The most obvious is in the way we measure housing. But in a lot of other areas of the CPI, it is basically happening, you know, close to real time. So, for example, you mentioned auto sales earlier. Auto prices, and it doesn't matter if we're talking about used cars or new cars, that's based on actual transaction-level data that happens every month. So all the sales that just happened in January for new cars, that pricing information is going to come into the next CPI that comes out on February 14th. So that's, you know, pretty close to real-time information. It's really just housing, which is probably the biggest lag. And I would say, you know, health insurance prices are also a big lag. So that is a pretty decent chunk of core inflation. You think about housing, that's 40%. That's going to lag by almost a year to what's happening in the rental market. But for a lot of other items, it is, I would say, very, very close to, you know, sort of what you're seeing on the ground.
1: Omer, this is Mike. The last, I don't know, 6 months of inflation reports have included a pretty significant drop in oil prices, gasoline prices, you know, big ticket items that pretty much everybody pays for and everybody sees front and center. I'm guessing you, like I, have no idea where gas prices are going to go over the next 6 months. But if you strip that out, and again, I know you're alluding to core prices here, but do you have a sense for, hey, if we strip out gasoline alone and everything else, you know, does what it's going to do, what are we looking at in terms of the next 6 months if we do you know, see flatline oil prices or even see oil prices going back in the other direction? I mean, how much does that seep through to more than just gasoline prices, for example?
5: Yeah, so I guess I would say, you know, first of all, I think everyone's seeing gas prices go back up. You know, we had a nice run of prices declining, as you mentioned, the last 6 months. January looks like we're probably going to see gasoline up around, you know, roughly 4%. February looks like it could be up another 1 or 2 percentage points. So it is going to add a bit to the headline inflation reading in the next, certainly in January report coming out in a couple of weeks, and then probably a bit in the February report as well. You know, what I would say is in terms of it seeping through to other areas, I think the good news is that when you, it's really not gasoline that's the bigger issue for the pass-through. It's more diesel. Mm. Diesel prices, obviously everything gets transported by trucks. So diesel really matters quite a lot. And diesel prices right now, even though the numbers are still kind of high, we've seen some of these forward prices for diesel come down quite a lot the last several months. So I think that means diesel prices should come down pretty appreciably in the next 2-3 months. And I think that's going to, you know, sort of put a lid on some of the pass-through to, say, for example, transporting food or transporting, you know, furniture, things like that. That was a big part of the story last year. It seems like the next few months that'll be less of an issue.
0: Amir, when you look at how the, you know, how a resurgence in growth may impact the Fed and their actions, do you look at that and say, hey, they're probably going to, you know, still pause in March and take that wait and see approach? Or does this put another hike on the table potentially for that May meeting?
5: Yeah, so honestly, my takeaway after the last meeting was they're going to go in March and they're likely to go again in May anyway. I mean, their forecast in December already said, look, we're going to get to just north of 5. Another two hikes would get you exactly to what they forecast in December.
0: Mm-hmm.
5: And, you know, I know you don't want to make too much of just sort of one day's report, and one labor market report. But honestly, if you sit here, the market's already kind of after today priced out a lot of the cuts that it had in the back half of this year. So the market was looking for a couple of cuts coming, you know, later this year. After this jobs number today, a lot of that has been kind of wiped out. because of, you know, essentially what you're implying, which is, hey, they might have to do a little bit more here. But my feeling after the meeting was their big concern is still inflation. They're not getting complacent, even if the market is. And, you know, if they need to do more, then more, they're more than willing to go again after after March and after May as well.
0: Very good. Amir, thank you so much for the time. We appreciate it and have a fantastic weekend.
5: Same to you guys. Thank you.
0: That is Amir Sharif from Inflation Insights talking about, well, inflation.
1: I feel as though every single person that we have talked to recently about the economy, markets, Fed, which has been a lot of our talk, has kind of ended the their conversation with, well, markets may be interpreting in one way, but I think the Fed is going to interpret this way, or, you know, we should interpret it that way. There seems to be a lot of concern about how markets are interpreting things right now.
0: Well, we're at that point where, again, everything is nicely in balance. If you look at just everything right now and say, hey, if the economy stayed like this forever, this would be great. It's true, okay? If you have inflation that's running 0.2% a month,
1: yeah,
0: and you're adding a ton of jobs, okay, that's exactly what you want.
1: Yeah.
0: Like, you're at this Goldilocks period. But there's, I forget who it is, I think it's Bob Elliott who coined a great term that's out there right now, which is transitory Goldilocks. We've had this idea that inflation was transitory, or, you know, there was this idea floating out there that it was. And people are looking at where things are right now where, hey, Fed hikes have not really slowed the economy in any way. In fact, right now, again, for January at least, you're seeing an acceleration from what we saw in Q4. They have done enough where you are seeing inflation coming down, either because of what the Fed's done or just, you know, hey, people and businesses adapt and costs get sorted out and this and that. So inflation's looking better. But does it stay there? And I think there are just an awful lot of people that are hanging their hat on, hey, this is good. This is where it should be. Like, we should appreciate this. And it's like, fine, you can appreciate it for what it is now, but just remember that markets and economies are always evolving. And that just because something looks one way today doesn't mean that's how it's going to look 6 to 9 months from now. And so I kind of use that idea of transitory Goldilocks to describe where we are right now, and that, yes, the economy in January, really freaking good. Does it stay that way? I'm not convinced.
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0: As promised, we're now joined by Peter Earle from the American Institute for Economic Research, here to talk a little bit about inflation. Peter, how are you today?
6: Great. Great to be here.
0: Peter, your organization puts out what is called the Everyday Price Index on a monthly basis. It comes up with different readings than what we get from the CPI or PCE. Can you talk a little bit about the construction of this Everyday Price Index?
6: Sure. So the Everyday Price Index is an index that takes certain elements from the CPI. It weights them into an index of 24 prices. And what we do then is we look for changes in those prices, and like any index would. But I think what's unique about the EPI is that what we do is we look for consumer or household costs that are not either contracted or unavoidable, essentially. You know, you can avoid, say, buying a new car, that sort of thing. But everything from food, medicine, pharmaceuticals, different costs of, say, maintaining your home and all that sort of thing, all of that is in there. And that's what makes the EPI, the Everyday Price Index, kind of a better look at what's happening with inflation and how it's impacting individuals and households.
0: What did it show for the month of January, and how does it compare to what we saw from the CPI?
6: Right. So the overall CPI climbed 0.5% in January, which was the most it's climbed in 3 months, and it was a lot of that was energy costs. But what we saw in the EPI is that it rose almost 1%, almost twice that amount, and a lot of that was fueled by household fuels, utilities, that sort of thing. So what we glean from that, so the conclusion we can draw, is that the slowing of the disinflationary trend that we've seen is hitting households and individuals harder than the broad CPI index would indicate.
0: What about over the last year? How does the reading that you've seen from your inflation index compare to the CPI?
6: It's a little bit higher, but not terribly much. It's been a I believe the year over year is 6.5% on the EPI than versus 6.4% in the last CPI. So there certain things have impacted the index more, but where we really see the changes are on a month to month basis.
0: So obviously there are different ways to measure inflation. The CPI tries to do one thing. The EPI tries to do another thing. I don't inherently believe that anyone is better or worse because they're measuring different things. Do you think there is, you know, any kind of increased accuracy in measuring certain things using your index and why it may be more representative of what individuals see or anything else along those lines?
6: Well, I think it's – so first of all, you know, it's sort of like Zeno's paradox, right? You can get closer to what inflation is, but you can never really hit it because prices – you're always sort of subject to snapshot fallacies whereby, you know, you take a look at a price and it changes in the next day or the day before, that sort of thing. So it's always – you're always going to – it's always going to be an approximation of what price levels are doing. But in the case of the EPI, we're looking at – we're cutting out all the things in the CPI that consumers, you know, may not be buying all the time or may not be part of the majority of household purchases in a given week. But again, you know, there's CPI. There's also the consumption expenditure index that is used by the Fed. You know, there's GDP deflator. There's a number of measures of inflation, each of which has its own sort of benefits and costs or detractions to using.
0: When you look at the inflation picture heading into the remainder of 2023, my concern is that you're starting to see areas that had previously given you some deflationary tailwinds in the second half of last year that may be reversing. Do you share similar concerns?
6: I do, and actually those concerns were heightened this morning with the PPI release. You know, I mean, if you look at the last few days, you know, we had this pretty lousy PPI today, which not only was higher than expected, but there were revisions to previous PPIs all upward in the past few months. You know, the CPI number wasn't good a few days ago. We had strong retail sales yesterday. We had a blowout jobs number in January. And so, you know, on top of the Fed member Meester's comments this morning about a possible 50 basis point raise, I think inflation is going to fighting inflation is going to be a longer, slower battle, and I think we should actually start to think about a terminal policy rate of 5.75%, maybe even 6%.
0: Very good, Peter. Appreciate you joining us today. Thank you so much for the time.
6: Great to be here.
0: That is Peter Earle from the American Institute for Economic Research. Mike, you had some follow-up things that you wanted to cover from our first segment.
1: Well, yeah, I mean, I think just outside of markets and decisions there, what I'm seeing across the board seems to be some, I guess, the same complacency about interest rates that I'm sensing from the stock market. And I think it's worth, you know, mentioning some things such as where mortgage rates have gone right now. You know, I know a lot of people over the last few years looked at 3-1, 5-1, 7-1 ARMs and, you know, hoping that interest rates are going to be coming down in the near future to be able to refinance. Well, they sort of have, I think just not to the levels that people were hoping for.
0: Well, and now they've gone back up, actually.
1: Where are they sitting now for the average 30-year?
0: So here's where we landed on this. So from Mortgage News Daily, the average 30-year fixed rate, it peaked on October 20th at 7.37.
1: Mm-hmm.
0: It then slid down to a low on February 2nd of this year, and it got all the way down to 5.99.
1: Wow.
0: So it came down almost 1.5%.
1: Yeah.
0: Since February 2nd, back up to 6.75 now.
1: Wow.
0: Yeah, in two
1: it's
0: weeks.
1: Rapid.
0: In 2 weeks, you've seen that. And that, to me, again, remember, two things have happened here. So the 10-year Treasury on February 2nd was at 3.37.
1: Yep.
0: It's at 3.83 right now. So it's expanded by almost 0.5%.
1: Sure.
0: Mortgage rates have gone up by more than that. And that, to me, that extra spread over that 10-year Treasury, that's banks saying, hey, if we have to hold this on our books, we want to make sure that we're hedged in the event that there's a lot of inflation. And so we're gonna take a little extra there in terms of the rate that we're going to charge.
1: I think it speaks to demand, too. Right. At the end of the day, some demand and supply. I think there was a lot of there was a lack of activity in October, November timeframe. And my sense has been there is a heck of a lot more activity heading into the spring housing market right now.
0: It could be. The reason I don't think it's demand is that banks aren't raising their deposit rates, which is what you would typically see if banks wanted to attract more deposits because they don't, you know, because they need more loans and things like that. It might be some of that. I tend to think it's more. Banks don't like risk. I know that we think that they do like risk because of what we saw from the investment banks back in, you know, 2007, 2008. But if you talk to any banker, and by banker, I mean the person who actually does the lending,